0: 70,000 households statewide don't meet the threshold of being able to afford everyday expenses. The Alice report notes a family of two adults and two kids needs a $116,000 income, but this doesn't account for emergencies. Daniel Fitzmorris with the United Way of Connecticut says a family's food budget is often adjusted to make up costs.
1: You can buy less food. You can go to a food pantry to try to make ends meet, or you can try to apply for SNAP in case you qualify. So food is one of the areas where people make adjustments. We hear about people skipping meals so that their kids could eat rather than they eat in a given night.
0: This has only worsened as costs for necessities in Connecticut eclipse wage growth. Fitzmorris adds some people delay medical care or get another job to make ends meet. This comes as the state's Department of Social Services estimates 110,000 people on Connecticut's Medicaid program, Husky, will lose coverage because of new federal work requirements going into effect in 2027. Policy options to alleviate residents' financial burdens have been pushed by groups like the United Way of Connecticut for several years now. Chief among them is a $600 per child state child tax credit, which advocates like Fitzmorris tout as a direct way to help families. He says this can have numerous advantages.
1: Every dollar in this precise child tax credit generates $5 in economic and social benefits. That includes benefits, obviously, to the child and to the family, but also to the community as far as tax revenues generated, less reliance on public benefit programs moving forward.
0: Backers say the effort would help 75% of families with children statewide and generate $316 million in tax revenue for families and local communities. The credit has consistently garnered high support from the public and lawmakers, but regularly falls short during the state's legislative session. This is Edwin J. Vieira for Connecticut News Service. 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
2: 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Regulators claim the company's taxes and fees charges routinely double the advertised price and have cost consumers hundreds of millions of dollars. PepsiCo is recalling 122,000 cases of 28-ounce Gatorade bottles because they contain food dyes that aren't listed in the ingredients. The recall involves lemon-lime, lemon-lime zero, orange, and orange zero products. If your fall allergies are making you sneeze, consider this. Weather conditions can determine not only how much mold is in the air, but which types of mold spores are circulating. Some molds release spores during warm, dry, and windy afternoons. Others thrive in damp conditions. I'm Mark Huffman. 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
4: There are people who possess heroic spirits that help them overcome tremendous challenges and achieve the seemingly impossible. Brooke Ellison is such a hero.
5: I was 11 years old. It was September 4th of 1990, and I was walking home from my first day of 7th grade. It was actually orientation to the new junior high school, and while crossing the street, I was hit by a car.
4: For nearly a week and a half, Brooke lay unconscious in an intensive care unit, only to awaken to find that her life had completely changed. Paralyzed from the neck down, this once active little girl was unable to move or even breathe on her own. She was completely dependent on a ventilator, which at first prevented her from talking until a tracheotomy was performed. Only then was she able to utter her first words. In a whisper, so weak that her mother Jean had to put her ear to Brooke's mouth to hear, Brooke asked the question that had been haunting her since she had first opened her eyes. Am I going to be left back?
5: The very first thing I thought was, I want to make sure I get back to school. Am I going to be left back? That was one of the first things that entered my mind. For whatever reason, I don't know. And my mother made the commitment to me that she would do anything she could to make sure that I could get back into school and not left back a grade or anything like that.
4: Jean arranged for four junior high school teachers to tutor Brooke at home. And 9 months later, Brooke left the hospital and began the seventh grade.
5: And that summer from May to September is when I did the entire seventh grade curriculum that I had missed when I was in the hospital. And I dedicated all of my time and all of my energy and effort to catching up, to making sure that I was fully prepared to re-enter the eighth grade.
4: The Ellisons also met with the school district to discuss how Brooke could return to school. Together, they hammered out the logistics of having a student on life support attend a mainstream public school, working out such details as transportation and how to assist with her special academic needs. The school agreed to provide everything but a nurse to help Brooke at school. But Jean wasn't deterred. She would attend the eighth grade with Brooke and be her nurse. On September 4th, 1991, 1 year to the day of her accident, Brooke Ellison returned to school, an eighth grade student.
5: And I was really committed to returning to school and making sure I could, you know, attend a school with my friends from my childhood and you know, maximize my life as best as I could. And that's what I was really focused on doing. And, you know, with the help of my family and the support of my community, that's exactly what I did.
4: Throughout junior high school and high school, Brooke maintained an A-plus grade point average and went on to take college entrance exams, earning 1510 on her SAT. Although her credentials were of Ivy League caliber, her family thought she'd attend the local university to be close to home. But Brooke had other ideas. Wanting to maximize everything life had to offer, she convinced her parents to help her apply to Harvard University, which was out of state. Brooke was accepted by Harvard. And again, the family regrouped, discussing not only how to finance her education, but how they could help Brooke succeed. It was determined that Jean would go to Harvard with her daughter.
5: It was unconventional, but wonderful at the same time. My mother was my roommate throughout the entire 6 years that I was at Harvard, you know, four as an undergraduate and two as a master's student. And her friends were my friends, and my friends were her friends.
4: Jean helped Brooke with her personal care, but the academic work was accomplished by Brooke.
5: So as far as school went, I did all of that independently. As far as reading, I would get either books on tape or books put onto CD that I could read off of the computer, things like that. So that was all done independently. And as far as, you know, writing papers would go, I have a voice-activated computer, so all of that was independent. But my mother was there for any personal need that I would have.
4: Brooke went on to earn her undergraduate degree in cognitive neuroscience, graduating magna cum laude in June 2000, and was the commencement speaker at her graduation. In her address, Brooke used her relationship with her mother to epitomize the relationship that she believes all people can have with one another.
5: How much of an influence we have on each other's lives and how we have to appreciate that, and nobody gets to where they are at any given point without the help of others, and we have to be ready to both give that help and recognize it when we get it from other people. And it can be from just a simple gesture or something bigger, but all of those gestures in life have to be appreciated. My mother's role in my life has been immeasurable. You know, my entire family's role in my life has been immeasurable, and it's been because of their support and their love that I have gotten to where I am right now. And I know that, you know, what I do personally reflects my entire family and everybody who loves me and supports me. So, I'm very much committed to that intertwinedness of our lives.
4: Brooke went on to earn a master's degree in public policy and has completed work towards a doctorate. Yet while she has succeeded in achieving her dreams, she doesn't pretend that it's been easy.
5: Well, I think everybody at certain times feels either frustrated or, I guess frustrated more than anything about their lives. And, you know, I'm certainly no exception. And I wouldn't be truthful if I were to say that I did never feel frustrated. But those are just isolated events, really, and no different from anything else that anybody else would feel on a periodic basis. And, you know, it's because of my family and my commitment to other people that it doesn't last very long at all.
4: Among her many achievements, Brooke is a popular public speaker, has written a book, and has had a movie produced about her life by the late filmmaker Christopher Reeves. Wherever she goes, she finds that people seem to connect to her life.
5: Feel a level of connectedness to my life because everybody faces some kind of challenge at some point. Everybody will. I think the fact that I'm willing to speak pretty openly about the events in my life and how I've been able to to overcome the challenges that I have faced. I think people feel very open about discussing events in their lives and confided in me, which I take very seriously. And, you know, I get emails and letters and phone calls every day from people who have either read my book or have seen a movie about my life and have really taken that to heart.
4: With a continuing hope and commitment to do what she can to encourage people to use whatever capabilities they have to help other people overcome their challenges. Where did this hope and commitment come from?
5: You know, I don't know. I don't know if I could say it. Maybe if somebody had asked me that question, you know, 17 years ago, if I would be in the position where I am right now, I don't know how I would have answered. I guess it is maybe a characteristic that doesn't necessarily come out unless it's tested. I don't know, but without a doubt, largely because of, you know, the family that I have and the support that I get from them and an acknowledgement on my part that our lives are not isolated, that we are and should be committed to each other. And your life is a continual process in helping others. It's never done in isolation. And I believe that very strongly.
4: Whatever life course Brooke pursues, she views her future as a vehicle to help people overcome the challenges they face.
5: I have been confronted with some pretty daunting challenges, but, you know, have overcome them. And I think that in whatever area it might be, I feel fortunate enough to use the experiences that I've had to help others. I mean, that's what makes everything meaningful, no matter how difficult the situation might be. If it can be translated into a way to help somebody else, then it's all worthwhile. I guess just that I don't view my life as anything heroic or anything really unusual. You know, we all face challenges. Mine are just, you know, a little bit more obvious than others. And, you know, it's a common commitment that we all share to help people through whatever they might face. And that's exactly what I'm doing.
6: Question of the week from the Naked Scientists.
7: Hello and welcome to Question of the Week. I'm Laura Brooks, and this time I'm scrubbing up an answer to this clothy conundrum sent in by Kevin.
8: Why does line drying make clothes rough?
7: Everyone loves the feel of a soft, warm towel straight from the tumble dryer, but towels dried on a washing line can end up crunchy and stiff. Why does this happen? Holly on Facebook thinks too much soap could be to blame. Meanwhile, on our forum, Atomic S suggested that the movement from a tumble dryer would loosen up fibres, making them softer. To find out more, I contacted Neil Lant, research fellow in the Fabric and Home Care Division of Procter & Gamble, who make Lenor fabric softener.
9: Our fingertips alone have over 2,500 sensory receptors, and our brains are constantly interpreting how things feel, sometimes at a subconscious level. When we pull clothes off the line or out of the dryer, our brains are focused on the task at hand, and we immediately know whether our laundry feels stiff and rough or whether it feels soft and flexible. The feel or softness of a garment is impacted by the physical properties of smoothness, flexibility and fullness. These physical properties are affected by the original garment construction, the type of any finish used, the fibre type and of course how it's laundered. A fabric that's made from a tight weave with highly twisted yarns like a cotton terry towel has a fullness to it, because the rigid fibres can support the structure, whereas a fabric made from a knit is more elastic and has a springiness to it.
7: Cotton fibres are made of a natural polymer called cellulose, the same stuff we extract from wood pulp to make paper. The cellulose chains stick together by a process called hydrogen bonding, which makes the cotton fibres very strong. However, cellulose is also very good at absorbing water.
9: In the presence of large amounts of water, like in a washing machine, the fibres swell, hydrogen bonds between the polymer chains are disrupted, chains can slip past each other, and hydrogen bonds reform upon drying. When fabrics are line dried, water drains and evaporates, causing increased cellulose-cellulose interactions between fibres and yarns driven by capillary attraction. As the fibres de-swell, new hydrogen bonds are formed within and between the fibres. It's like setting the fabric in stone. Whereas when the drying happens with motion, as in a tumble dryer, there is less opportunity for these fibre-fibre adhesions to occur. A highly structured fabric like a terry towel has twisted yarns and loops, and when new hydrogen bonds are formed, the towel feels very harsh since it is rough and stiff right off the line.
7: Mystery solved. Thanks, Neil, Holly, and Atomic S. And next time, we'll be answering Josh's question.
10: Do animals ever experience the placebo effect?
7: 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Thanks for listening. It's goodbye from me and the rest of the Naked Scientists.
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3: Radio Newark. Today is October 8th on Tidbits in Time, a big day. Stay with me to hear about an author who wrote about the ocean. We'll talk about a huge famous fire that destroyed a city. Tell you about the other fires that day that nobody remembers. And remember the pivotal council that shaped Christianity. All that plus, we'll remember the guy who pitched a perfect game and tell you how rare that is. Tidbits in Time is next. It was October 8, 1917 that saw the birth of John Walter Lord, Jr. He was fascinated with ocean travel and tracked down 63 of the survivors of the sinking of the Titanic. He wrote a book called A Night to Remember, which became a bestseller in 1955 and was made into a movie. He wrote a sequel in 1986 and later consulted with director James Cameron on his blockbuster 1997 movie. It was on October 8, 1871 that Chicago experienced a massive fire. It began at 8:45 p.m. in the dairy barn of Patrick and Catherine O'Leary when a cow being milked by Mrs. O'Leary kicked over a kerosene lamp. Out of control, it moved at 30 miles an hour, jumped the Chicago River, left 100,000 people homeless, about a third of the population, and destroyed the whole downtown. But they recovered and rebuilt, and Chicago's population exploded. On October 8, 1871, major fires broke out in the area around Lake Michigan. We just talked about the Great Chicago Fire, but that same day, fires destroyed Peshtigo, Wisconsin, and surrounding areas, causing the most fire-related deaths ever in North America, 12 to 2,500 people. Port Huron was burned to the ground, along with much of Michigan's Thumb, and both Holland and Lansing were devastated. Fire also swept through downtown Urbana, Illinois. O'Leary's cow didn't start all of them. It was on October 8th in the year 461 AD that the Council of Chalcedon began. Important and with far-reaching and lasting effect, because the council forged an understanding that Jesus was both fully human and fully God. Despite these two characteristics seeming to be distinct and exclusive, they are united in one person who actually existed in time and space. This doctrine had a healing effect on a rift that had begun to unwind the early church. It was on October 8, 1956 that Don James Larson pitched a perfect game in the World Series, leading the New York Yankees to a win over the Brooklyn Dodgers. To give you some idea of how rare this is, it is the only no-hitter and perfect game in World Series history. Don Larson's career statistics show him to be a mediocre pitcher, but on that particular day, he says he had the most control he had ever felt on the pitching mound. For your very own email print version of Tidbits in Time, showing up every day for free in your inbox, just send a request to adrian@tidbitsintime.com. That's A-D-R-I-A-N at tidbitsintime.com. For Tidbits in Time, this has been Gene Vann.
11: Hello, everyone, and thanks for joining us. I'm Rick Pettigrew, and I know you're here to get the latest breaking news stories from around the world in the audio news from Archaeologica. 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For the first time, an intact Roman tombstone in England is directly associated with the buried human remains. A video shows ISIL militants destroying ancient artifacts in an Iraqi museum. An ancient mortuary in Bolivia was used to deflesh human corpses. And forensics on a newly found but obscure Egyptian pharaoh shows he died in battle. Keep in mind that we couldn't do this show without a little help from our friends, so we're really grateful to our supporting members. 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And now, here's Laura Pettigrew with the audio news from Archaeologica. We hope you find this to be a valuable part of your day.
12: Welcome to the audio news from Archaeologica. I'm Laura Pettigrew, and these are the headlines in archaeological and historical news from February 22nd to February 28th, 2015. We start this week in Western England, where archaeologists digging ahead of construction in Cirencester have found a rare intact Roman tombstone. As reported in Discovery Online, the 1,800-year-old inscribed limestone marker was found directly above an adult skeleton. According to Neil Holbrook, chief executive of Cotswold Archaeology, the likely association of the gravestone with the human remains makes the discovery unique. Found lying on its front, the tombstone revealed fine decorations and five lines of Latin inscription when it was turned over. The preliminary translation of the inscription is, "To the spirits of the departed, Boadicea, faithful wife, died age 27. The name of the young woman may be either Boadicea or Boadica. However, it's also possible that two names are hidden within the inscription, Boadus, referring to a man, and Caecia, pointing to a woman. Boadica, Boadicea, and Boadus all would be Latinized versions of Celtic names, while Caecia would be fully Roman. The root of the name Boadica, as well as its variations, is very likely to be the same as that of Boudica, Latinized to Boadicea, the rebel queen of Iceni, a British tribe, who in AD 60 unsuccessfully revolted against the Romans. The Celtic name suggests the buried person was British. Analysis of the bones will confirm if this person was local to the area and possibly determine sex, age at death, and evidence for diet and disease. The inscription dates the tomb to the 2nd century AD, when Cirencester, known by the Romans as Carinium, was the second largest city in Britain after London. Around 200 inscribed tombstones are recorded from Roman Britain, but this is the only one thought to be associated with the person found beneath. It is also the first example of a tombstone from Roman Britain depicting the Roman god Oceanus on the pediment, the decorated triangular portion at the top of the stone. Oceanus, the divine personification of the sea in the classical world, is portrayed with a long mustache, stylized long hair, and crab-like pincers above his head. In the past 2 months, the site has produced 55 Roman-era graves. In our next story, an online video released this week shows Islamic State forces, also known as ISIL or ISIS, destroying priceless antiquities in a museum in Iraq. The act has drawn condemnation from numerous professional archaeology and museum associations, as well as UNESCO, the United Nations body that oversees cultural heritage sites around the world. As reported in the Los Angeles Times, UNESCO's Director General, Irina Bokova, called the acts not just a cultural tragedy, but also a security issue, as the video adds further fuel to sectarianism, violent extremism, and conflict in Iraq. Widely disseminated online, the video shows what appear to be Islamic State forces destroying ancient works of art using sledgehammers, jackhammers, and other tools. Destruction and theft of antiquities in the war-torn region is a continuing crisis. In December, UNESCO reported on damage to cultural heritage sites in Syria, using satellite technology to identify 24 cultural heritage locations now listed as totally destroyed. The new video shows ISIL militants inside the Mosul Museum in northern Iraq smashing 3,000-year-old statues from the ancient Assyrian Empire and other historical dynasties, as well as at an archaeological site in the area. An on-camera narrator, citing verses from the Quran, confidently explains that the iconoclasm against pre-Muslim works of art fulfills Muhammad's dicta against the worship of false idols. Earlier videos from ISIL show beheadings of soldiers, journalists, and humanitarian aid workers. The new video purports to show nothing less than the beheading of an entire civilization. At least some of the statues being demolished are plaster replicas that collapse into clouds of dust. But regional authorities now in exile have identified two irreplaceable ancient originals among the museum casualties, as well as spotting empty spaces where smaller artifacts appear to have been removed, possibly as part of ISIL's practice of selling antiquities on the black market for money to fund its military operations. Because Mosul is a war zone under Islamic State control, information on what actually happened at the museum is sketchy and will remain so for some time. ISIL militants began occupying the Mosul Museum nearly 8 months ago, but the video of iconoclasm was posted only this week, so it is not known exactly when the smashing took place. Regardless of the specific materials destroyed, the videotaped vandalism is a strike against Iraqi cultural heritage and identity. The video probably is meant as both a tool for recruitment, beckoning the disaffected to join fundamentalist fanatics in their violence, and an inflammatory insult to Iraqis already struggling to regain control of the regions overrun by ISIL. Important antiquities confirmed damaged or destroyed include a monumental Assyrian statue of a winged bull man that stood watch at one of the 15 gates of Nineveh. Nineveh, once the largest city in the ancient world, now a storied ruin across the Tigris River from Mosul, has been one of the 12 sites listed since 2010 by the Global Heritage Fund as being on the verge of irreparable loss. Public libraries are also being ransacked and burned, destroying both modern books and ancient and medieval manuscripts. The ISIL punishment for attempting to hide or save artifacts is death. Next, we travel to the Andes Mountains in South America and a 1,000-year-old mortuary where human corpses were defleshed and cleaned to yield easy-to-carry pieces. As reported in USA Today, within the mortuary's stone and adobe walls, ritual specialists boiled body parts in pots of quicklime to help strip tissue off the bones. According to the co-author of the study, Scott C. Smith, an archaeologist at Franklin and Marshall College in the U.S., the result was portable ancestors for a mobile population. The discovery shows the dead played an active and important role in the lives of the living. Smith and a colleague, Maribel Perez Arias of the University of Pittsburgh, began excavating a decade ago in western Bolivia at a religious complex called Conco-Huacane. A good distance from the Conco's sunken temples, at the time thought to be the focal point of the site, they gradually uncovered a circular building. The floors were strewn with nearly 1,000 teeth and small bones, mostly from the feet and hands, and most sheathed in a thin layer of white plaster. The plaster coating was found also in ceramic pots and on tools made from llama bones. The excavators also found small blocks of quicklime, made by heating limestone. One notable property of quicklime mixed with water is that it can help remove the tissue and fat from bones. Perez had seen such a mixture being used in Bolivia to prepare skeletons for medical training. When exposed to air, the mixture turns to a white plaster. Inside the mortuary, the researchers found skeletal remains coated with just such a white plaster, among them a piece of skull, intact set of hand bones, and intact set of foot bones. Outside the mortuary, carvings on a stone pillar depict a human with defleshed ribs. Altogether, this shows that bodies were taken apart at the site, partially stripped of flesh, and then cleaned with lime water. According to the researchers, the larger bones were then carried away. The people who used this mortuary for about 400 years were itinerant llama drovers whose way of life made it impossible for them to live close to burial sites. The evidence suggests they took their dead on the road instead. The research is reported in the current edition of Antiquity. Our final story is from Egypt, where forensic evidence on the remains of Pharaoh Senebke shows he died in battle, the earliest known pharaoh to have done so. As reported in Popular Archaeology, the tomb of King Senebke came to light last year in Abydos by researchers from the University of Pennsylvania Museum working in association with Egypt's Ministry of Antiquities. According to Dr. Joseph Wegner of the Penn Museum, forensic analysis has provided some answers about the life and death of this ancient Egyptian king, while raising a host of new questions about both Senebke and the period of instability during which he lived. Pharaoh Wosoribre Senebke lived during the later part of Egypt's second intermediate period, around 1650 to 1550 BC. Detailed analysis by Dr. Maria Rosado and Dr. Jane Hill of Rowan University has documented an extensive array of wounds on Senebke's skeleton, showing he died aged 35 to 40 years old in a vicious attack from multiple assailants in a battle or an ambush. The skeleton shows 18 wounds penetrated to the bone on his feet, ankles, knees, hands, and lower back. Three major blows to the skull preserve the distinctive size and curvature of battle axes used during Egypt's second intermediate period. The patterns of the wounds suggest Senebke was above his assailants, quite possibly on horseback. The muscle attachments on his femurs and pelvis indicate he spent a significant amount of his adult life as a horse rider. Another king's body discovered this year nearby also shows evidence for horse riding, suggesting these second intermediate period kings, buried at Abydos, were accomplished riders. Although mounted warfare was not common until after the Bronze Age, the Egyptians appear to have been mastering the use of horses during the second intermediate period. Still a mystery is where the king died and whether he was fighting the Hyksos, who at the time ruled northern Egypt from their capital at Avaris in the Nile Delta, or invaders from the south. Historical records from Senebke's lifetime record at least one attempted invasion of Upper Egypt by a large military force from Nubia. Alternatively, Senebke may have had other political opponents, possibly kings based at Thebes. Tombs of seven other kings now excavated at Abydos are opening a new window onto one of ancient Egypt's most obscure periods. The Penn Museum researchers will continue their excavations in collaboration with the National Geographic Society to shed more light on the kings of this short but significant dynasty. That wraps up the news for this week. For more stories and daily news updates, visit Archaeologica on the World Wide Web at archaeologica.org, where all the news is history. I'm Laura Pettigrew, and I'll see you next week.
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17: On today's broadcast, the government decides to recall the country's ambassador to Ukraine as the dispute continues over Kyiv's disclosure that it sent two North Korean prisoners of war to South Korea. South Korea conducts the first test launch of a domestically developed hypersonic glide vehicle. And President Lee Jae-myung and Egyptian President Abdel Fattah el-Sisi agreed to enhance bilateral relations and expand cooperation in various sectors. This is KBS World Radio News. I'm Daniel Che. The government has decided to recall its ambassador to Ukraine, Park Ki-chang, amid a dispute over Kyiv's disclosure of the transfer of two North Korean prisoners of war to South Korea. Seoul's foreign ministry said Thursday that the government expects all outstanding issues between the two countries to be resolved smoothly and will continue consultations with the Ukrainian side to that end. Foreign Minister Cho Hyun said during a parliamentary audit on Tuesday that Ukraine's apology over the transfer of North Korean POWs had fallen short of Seoul's expectations and that the government was considering recalling its ambassador. Also on Tuesday, Ukraine's Presidential Commissioner for Sanctions Policy slammed Seoul on social media, linking a report from The Guardian that said over 176,000 tons of South Korean petroleum products were delivered to Russia in July and August. The official accused the South Korean government of disregarding its own sanctions policy and claimed the imports help offset the impact of Ukrainian drone strikes on Russian oil refineries. South Korea has successfully conducted the first test launch of a domestically developed hypersonic glide vehicle, a strategic weapon capable of changing its flight path unpredictably at high speeds. According to presidential spokesperson Kang Yu-jung, President Lee Jae-myung observed the test launch Thursday afternoon and was briefed on its successful outcome, calling for the rapid development and deployment of the weapon. He said the country's security must be ensured through its own capabilities and pledged government support to develop and deploy advanced weapons to keep the public safe. The presidential office said the test was aimed at verifying key technologies, including ultra-high temperature-resistant materials, guidance and control capabilities, and the vehicle's ability to perform irregular flight at low altitudes under hypersonic conditions. The top office said the vehicle successfully separated after reaching its target altitude and completed its planned flight, including an irregular low-altitude glide that involved changing its trajectory vertically and horizontally before accurately hitting the designated target. President Lee Jae-myung and Egyptian President Abdel Fattah al-Sisi agreed to enhance bilateral relations and expand cooperation in trade, defense, and other areas during their summit on Thursday. The two leaders announced their agreement at a joint press briefing after their summit at the presidential office in Seoul, where they decided to elevate bilateral relations to a strategic partnership. They also officially announced they will kick off negotiations for a comprehensive economic partnership agreement, having agreed to pursue the trade pact during their summit in Cairo last year.
15: Egyptian President el-Sisi and I agree that the co-production of the K-9 self-propelled howitzer has become a successful model of defense cooperation between our two countries. President el-Sisi spoke highly of South Korea's outstanding defense capabilities. I expressed my hope that bilateral defense cooperation will evolve into a mutually beneficial partnership that goes beyond simple arms exports, helping strengthen the Egyptian military's capabilities and expand Egypt's industrial base through technological cooperation.
17: SEPA serves as a type of free trade agreement that encourages broader economic cooperation beyond market liberalization, including investment and other forms of economic collaboration. Reflecting their elevated ties, the two nations signed or revised 12 memorandums of understanding covering economic, industrial, energy, technological, and cultural exchanges. A new report finds that there are hundreds of servers across the world in operation equipped with the same open-source AI pen-testing tool that was used in the latest wave of hacking attacks on South Korea's financial sector. That's according to a report released by South Korea's AI-powered data intelligence and cyber threat intelligence company S2W on Thursday. The report says the attackers disabled traditional defense systems by using relay servers set up in advance together with overseas proxies and domestic IP addresses. Most of the IP addresses used in the recent cyber attacks targeting local commercial banks were new ones that weren't registered in existing global threat reputation databases. S2W added that there have been attempts to sell fake customer information on the dark web and Telegram by taking advantage of the latest hacking attacks. U.S. Vice President J.D. Vance was in Alaska this week stumping for Republican candidates ahead of the midterm elections. During the trip, he emphasized the Trump administration's backing of a long-proposed LNG pipeline in the state and blamed South Korea's political dynamics for stalled investment in the project. Rosenbach has more.
18: U.S. Vice President J.D. Vance told reporters in Alaska on Wednesday that uncertainty over a $54 billion investment in a liquefied natural gas pipeline in the state was due to, quote, political dynamics in South Korea.
19: I think you have some political dynamics, frankly, in South Korea, but we're going to get this done, whether the current government or the next government of South Korea, or frankly, whether we have to work with the Japanese and other nations to get it done, because, look, people are desperate for the gas that comes out of the state.
18: He emphasized that U.S. President Donald Trump remains committed to seeing the LNG project through, as our foreign partners, despite what their domestic political audiences are saying about it. Vance spoke more cautiously about the matter on Monday when he said details of the project still needed to be worked out with South Korea, acknowledging Seoul's position that the investment has not been finalized. Meanwhile, Trump, who unilaterally announced that Seoul had committed to the LNG project, reiterated at a public event on Tuesday that South Korea's financial commitments are the direct price for tariff reductions.
20: The Republic of Korea has given us $150 billion recently that all goes into shipbuilding, and that was a way of buying down their tariffs. They want to buy down their tariffs. I said, you got to pay for it.
18: Trump is expected to continue pressing Seoul on the LNG investment as it has become a key campaign issue directly tied to a highly competitive Senate race in Alaska. Rosine Park, KBS World Radio News.
17: Samsung Electronics has reported a record-breaking preliminary third-quarter operating profit of over 100 trillion won, becoming the first major technology firm and the first South Korean company to reach the milestone amid booming demand for artificial intelligence. The company estimated on Thursday that its operating profit for the July-September period jumped 782.5% from a year earlier to 107.4 trillion won, or roughly 80.3 billion U.S. dollars, marking the fourth straight quarter of record operating profit. Revenue in the three-month period surged 126.6% year-on-year to a fresh high of 195 trillion won, and the profit rate soared to a record 55.1%. Friday, the Hangul Day holiday, will bring clear skies across the country with occasional clouds. According to the Korea Meteorological Administration, morning lows will range from 6 to 16 degrees Celsius nationwide, similar to Thursday's, with Seoul at 13 degrees. Daytime highs are expected to range from 24 to 27 degrees, with Seoul reaching 25 degrees, while the temperature gap between day and night could widen to as much as 15 degrees, particularly in inland areas. And that's the news from KBS World Radio's News Center in Seoul. This has been Daniel Choi.

0: Are houseplants geometry whizzes? This is Sandra Tsing-Low with the lowdown on science. A beehive, a city map, cell phone towers, these all share a geometry called a Voronoi diagram. This is where boundaries sit exactly halfway between points. Nowhere else it shows up? The Chinese money plant. The plant's veins were studied by C.C. Jung at Cold Spring Harbor Laboratory and team at the University of Calgary. Findings? A plant chemical spreads from each leaf pore like ripples in a pond. Where ripples meet, veins form a perfect Voronoi diagram. This happens every time. The same geometry used in city maps and cell towers, nature invented it first. Huh. Leaf math. Who knew?
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0: 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The electricity coming from your basement won't light up your house. Not directly. It'll go back onto the power grid as a backup for green generating systems like wind or solar power. The idea is to reduce demand on backup generators and let the power company get by with smaller and less expensive generators. Everybody should come out ahead. The power company, because these little generators are almost twice as efficient as conventional power plants. Homeowners, because heat that's wasted in conventional generating plants heats their houses in place of conventional central heat. Not everybody thinks it's going to work. We'll see. In the meantime, watch your electric meter. We're shutting down our power for now. 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
1: This is the Saltcast. I'm Rob Rosenthal. Welcome to the Saltcast, a co-production of PRX.org and the Salt Institute for Documentary Studies in Portland, Maine. Salt offers an intensive 15-week semester in documentary writing, photography, and radio. I'm the director of the radio program at Salt. Turn on your ethics radar for a little bit. The piece we're going to listen to today sometimes causes quite a bit of ethical angst amongst the students at Salt, and we've even gotten into some heated debates over a particular technique that was used to produce this piece. And before we listen to it, let me give you a little bit of background. Ruth Marchaletta is the matriarch of the Marchaletta family in Corinna, Maine. Corinna's a rural area in the central part of the state. Ruth and her family were employed at a woolen mill, and when the mill closed, they lost their jobs. So without telling you the whole story before you hear it, the Marchalettas took a lousy situation, turned it inside out, and, you know, for the most part, made pretty good for themselves. As you listen to this piece, pay close attention to Ruth. She's the main character and the narrator, if you will. It's what Ruth says that gets some SALT students all riled up. So listen carefully, and we'll pose a question afterward. Here's a family yarn by Rupa Maria.
2: Hi, come on in. You want some coffee? I'm Ruth Marchaletta, and these are my boys. Mike, Gary, Joe, and then comes Tony, but he's not here yet. In the morning before work, the boys come down for coffee break.
3: Is everybody ready for deer season?
4: Oh, yeah.
2: We all used to work at Eastland Woolen Mill in Corinna before it closed in 1996. In Eastland, I was a hand mender, making cloth that would be a second or a third into first quality. That kind of work was great. Some of the materials are very hard to work on. Make your hands sore, your back sore, your eyes sore. Used to be hundreds of mills in Maine, and now there isn't. I don't remember, but I think there's only a couple of them left in the whole state. Most of them are gone. All four of the boys worked at Eastland Woolen Mill. And when the mill closed and left everybody out of a job, we Marchalettas did something different. We went and made our own mill.
3: It's Family Yarns Incorporated. Well, it's one big happy family, most of the time.
2: That's Joe. He's a mechanic at heart. Joe is one of those kids that would take a watch or a clock, take it apart, see what made it tick. And then he would put it back together again, which surprised us. And he was only 8 years old. Oh, he loved the machines at Eastland, something fierce, especially the card machines. You put big heaps of wool in one end of the card machine, and out the other end comes spaghetti strings of yarn. Joe knows his machines inside and out.
3: One day, Gary and I were sitting at the coffee table, and Eastland was selling off, going to have an auction. We were just jokingly had mentioned, finally, they're going out, and they're going to get rid of all that junk. Maybe we ought to buy one of them old machines and just do something with it.
4: It really was kind of messy, and it was pretty banged up. You know, people didn't care at the end. They knew they were losing their jobs, basically.
2: Here comes Tony. Hello, Sonny. Did you want coffee?
3: So Gary and I went up and we took a look.
2: Shut the damn door. You live in a barn?
3: We went in there and talked to the guy, and he threw a price at us. And we said, man, that's cheap.
5: Each machine had to be torn down into sections and put on wooden skids and then loaded into a trailer and hauled here and then reverse the process to put them back together. Card machines, a complete card probably weighs in the vicinity of 100,000 pounds.
4: We had no place to put it.
2: So my boys built a place for the old machines just down the road in front of Joe's house. The old barn that used to have goats in it is now a woolen mill.
6: These machines are old machines. The card machines, our oldest one out there dates back to 1894. The newest one we get out there, I think, is around 19.
2: Today, the mill is turning wool into tennis ball yarn. You know that fuzzy stuff on tennis ball? It comes from yarn made in our barn in Maine.
6: The front part, the finish condenser, those are around 1958.
2: You'll find Gary, Mike, and Joe down at the mill working, and their wives. Even Joe's son and his wife work there. Tony does all the trucking for the business. I think that because the boys have different knowledges of different things, it makes it all work. And I'm the mom, yes.
4: We just all chipped in and worked on together. And really, that's how the name Family Yarns came about.
2: We've been making different specialty yarns for a few years now. Camel hair, woolen blends, even raccoon hair.
6: These spinning frames, same era, around 1958, 1960. They've probably been in a dozen mills during their lifetime, just keep getting dragged around.
2: I like to watch the wool being worked by these old machines. Some of it flies off and goes through the air and sits on top of the giant metal wheels and rubber belts. Looks like little angels or maybe snow and even poodles. But things aren't all just fine and dandy out here. Industry is changing and going downhill fast.
5: The manufacturing in this country now is gone.
2: People had to move. They had to move their kids around the state trying to find a place to live and have a job. It gives them that hopeless feeling because what do you do?
7: And the way that the factories are going out of business everywhere, there's just not a lot of work out there to do it.
2: It's all gone overseas. Just to keep some of our jobs here. People like myself, we like to work. No matter how old you are, it doesn't make any difference.
4: People in general have got to start waking up and start buying American. If you want our people to work, you got to buy our products.
2: Well, I do that. I look for the toilet tissue that comes from Maine, which is kind of a small thing to do, but it's my way of fighting back because I know what it's doing to all of our industries.
4: Where did the state of Maine get the paper that they use to make hunting licenses? Do they get it from the United States, or do they buy it from Canada? And it just irritates me knowing that even some of our federal prisons are eating Canadian potatoes. It'll get me all wound up.
7: If something happens with the mill that we don't make it, I'm sure that we're all going to do something and make something of ourselves. We always have.
2: We'd lose everything if it did go under.
3: We really have just one customer that we actually are dealing with at this time. I wake up in the morning, and I always cringe thinking, is this going to be the day the phone's going to ring? Is this the one? Is this the bad call? Too bad, so sad, see you later.
7: Well, I'd like to say it's going to go forever, but I don't think it will. I'd like to see it go as long as we're around.
2: Today, it's cloudy. I'm dragging. I'm pessimistic. Probably tomorrow will be optimistic if the sun comes out. We've had a lot of cloudy days this year.
7: Well, I've put our heart and soul into this place, trying to come from the bottom and try to build it and make it work.
2: But who knows what's going to happen here? How long we'll be able to hold on?
8: Tomorrow. See you later.
1: That's A Family Yarn by SALT Radio student Rupa Maria. That was produced in 2003. This is SALTcast from PRX and SALT. I'm Rob Rosenthal. So how close did you listen to Ruth? Could you tell that she was reading sometimes? Her tape in that piece was a mix of sound bites from interviews and the reading of narration. It's hard to tell the difference in most spots, isn't it? Well, that's not what upsets some SALT students. The fact that the two types of tape are mostly indistinguishable isn't the issue. What sometimes sets students off is that Rupa, the student producer, wrote the narration. Ruth didn't write it. Some students argue that Rupa is putting words in Ruth's mouth. And this concern about putting words in people's mouths often starts early in the semester at SALT. During an afternoon class, all three tracks at SALT, photo, writing, and radio, we get together and listen to Sunshine Hotel by Dave Isay. Sunshine Hotel is an intimate and intense look at a flop house in New York City's Bowery District. And basically, flop houses are an ultra-cheap hotel for people of little means.
9: Welcome. Come on in. If you got the rent money, you can stay. If you ain't, beat it. This is an eat-it-and-beat-it hotel. Normally, people come in, they stay for a day or two and get out. But for some reason or another, people come in, they like to stay for a year, for 2 years, you know. In other words, they like to give you aggravations. If you like aggravations, come to the Sunshine Hotel. It's a lovely place.
1: That's Nathan Smith. He runs the front desk at Sunshine Hotel, and he's the main character in the program. He's the narrator, too. And what you hear throughout Sunshine is a mix of interview tape and narrating. In fact, Sunshine gave Rupa the idea to try the same in her piece, A Family Yarn. Well, just about every semester, some students will take offense at the idea of a radio producer writing words for a character. And so I get it. I understand that point of view. I mean, really, think about it. If the idea of documentary is to honestly capture people in their own words, then you shouldn't be writing what they say. So I get that. But in this case, I don't really agree. And here's why. Rupa wrote the narration based on interview tape. Rupa took what Ruth said. She summarized it, sharpened it. She made it sing. It's Ruth only, well, maybe I shouldn't say this, but it's Ruth only a bit better. That's going to get me into trouble. It's Ruth, but more concise. How about that? But Rupa took it another step, and so did Dave Isay. When Ruth sat down to record, and they recorded in her bedroom, by the way. It was the quietest place in the house. When Ruth sat down to read the narration, if there was anything that she didn't agree with, they'd change it. It might have been something factual. It might have been a particular word that wasn't part of Ruth's everyday speech. So Ruth became part of the editing process. And the same was true for Nathan Smith during the production of Sunshine Hotel. So what do you think? It kind of blurs some traditional boundaries, doesn't it? Is this right or wrong? Is this an ethical dilemma or a creative production technique? You can post your thoughts to the SALTcast blog at saltcast.org. SALTcast is produced by PRX, the public radio exchange, at prx.org and the SALT Institute for Documentary Studies. You can find out more about studying documentary at salt.edu. Be sure to chime in at the SALTcast blog. We want to know what you're thinking. I'm Rob Rosenthal. Thanks for listening.
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11: 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Like many kids, I once dreamed of becoming an astronaut. While I never made it to space, my work at Scientific American has given me the next best thing, exploring the cosmos through stories and sharing its wonders with science lovers like you. When I research a story, I immerse myself in the reporting to bring you an exciting and accurate account. Over the years, I've covered breathtaking rocket launches, visited one of the world's highest altitude.
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12: From Feature Story News in Washington, I'm Kate Fisher. U.S. federal prosecutors have unsealed new charges against former Venezuelan President Nicolas Maduro and his wife Celia Flores, accusing them of conspiracy to commit torture on top of the drug trafficking charges they already face. The 30-page superseding indictment accuses the couple of overseeing a system of political repression that used Venezuela's military and intelligence agencies to torture opponents and silence dissidents. Maduro and Flores have pleaded not guilty to the existing charges and are due to stand trial next year. James Goodison reports from Washington.
13: These charges were unsealed in a Manhattan federal court, and it reads that he, Maduro, authorized the use of torture against specific individuals and oversaw a system designed to use torture, arbitrary detention and violence as a means of repression against the political opposition. They have not at this point responded to comment and haven't been asked to submit a plea on it. And they are also, of course, charged with conspiring to commit narco terrorism.

0: reports of deteriorating morale and mental health. The intensity and length of the operation led to reports about poor living conditions on board the ship, including shortages of supplies and water, plumbing problems, low morale and worsening mental health among the thousands of sailors on board. At least 8 service members attempted suicide during the many months at sea, according to a letter from a top Navy official sent last month to a senator. On Wednesday, Secretary of War Pete Hegseth visited the Lincoln ahead of its return and praised the crew, acknowledging that their deployment had not been easy. The Trump administration has suspended 8 major technology and outsourcing firms, including Microsoft and Adobe, from the program that employers use to sponsor foreign workers for permanent residency in the United States. U.S. Vice President J.D. Vance announced the move on Thursday, accusing the companies of bringing in foreign workers on H-1B visas and then converting them into green cards, a practice he says comes at the expense of American employees. Nick Harper reports from Washington.
1: Certainly, what we've seen in recent weeks and this move today makes it clear that the Trump administration wants to move ahead to try and limit workers from other countries entering the United States and staying here on a permanent basis.
0: From Bureaus Worldwide, this is FSN.
2: With FSN Spotlight, I'm Simon Marks. Today, more on Krista Pike, the convicted murderer in Tennessee, who last week became the first woman ever to survive 2 supposedly lethal doses of pentobarbital that were being used at her execution. The state that was then trying to kill her raced her to hospital to try and save her life, and she is now once again conscious and talking, according to her lawyers. But what happens next at a time when support for the death penalty is already on the slide in the US?
3: We've come down from about 85% in favour to under 50 now.
2: Clive Stafford Smith, a lawyer who has represented more than 400 death row inmates, on whether another effort could be made to execute Krista Pike.
3: There's a case from 1946 where this young African-American kid was electrocuted by Louisiana. They didn't put enough electricity through it. He starts crying out, then I'm not dying. And it got stopped. And then his lawyers took the case to the Supreme Court. And the Supreme Court said, have another go at it. And they killed the poor lad. He was only 16 at the time, the next year. So there's some bad precedent out there. But I do like to think that was 80 years ago that things perhaps have improved. And one would hope the governor would say enough is enough.
2: So far, Tennessee's Republican governor has failed to offer any indication of his plans. Krista Pike remains handcuffed to her hospital bed in Nashville. With FSN Spotlight, I'm Simon Marks.
0: Our main news again. U.S. federal prosecutors have unsealed new charges against former Venezuelan President Nicolas Maduro and his wife, accusing them of conspiracy to commit torture. The USS Lincoln aircraft carrier is home after nearly a year at sea supporting the war against Iran. And the Trump administration has suspended 8 technology firms from the program employers use to sponsor foreign workers for permanent residency in the U.S. That's the latest feature story news. Kate Fisher
4: reporting.
0: This is
4: BirdNote. Want to see one of the blazing thunderbolts of the bird world? Smaller than a pigeon, but fierce enough to knock one from the air, are the powerful compact falcons known as Merlins. While global climate change is pushing ranges of many birds farther north, merlins are actually expanding southward. Merlins nest in northern forests around the world, but in recent years, more and more merlins have been nesting farther south, in towns and cities across the northern United States. These small falcons will take over old crow nests, especially in conifer trees, in parks, cemeteries, and neighborhoods. No one knows precisely why, but part of the answer may lie in a rebound of merlin populations since the banning of pesticides like DDT. And it's a reminder that bird behavior may be more flexible than we sometimes imagine. Merlins reach their peak southward migration in October, although some, like those in the Pacific Northwest, remain year-round. Most scatter to the south for winter. Some travel as far as Ecuador. With any luck, you might see these adaptable pint-sized thunderbolts in your neighborhood. For BirdNote, I'm Mary McCann. BirdNote's newsletter delivers the wonder and joy of birds directly to your inbox. Sign up at birdnote.org to get a weekly preview of our shows, stories, photos, and more.

0: Coming up, scientists close in on a new way to sweeten foods. I'm Doug Dollimore, and this is Science Elements. High fructose corn syrup and sugar are on the outs with calorie-counting consumers. As a result, low and no-calorie alternatives have become popular. And soon there could be another option that tastes more sugar-like than other substitutes. An international team of scientists says they have made strides toward commercial production of a fruit protein called bratzanine that is far sweeter than sugar and has fewer calories. Their report appears in the Journal of Agricultural and Food Chemistry, a publication of the American Chemical Society. Bratzanine first attracted attention as a potential sugar substitute years ago. However, making it in large amounts has been challenging. Purifying it from the West African fruit that produces it naturally would be difficult on a commercial scale, and so far efforts to engineer microorganisms to make the protein have yielded a not-so-sweet version in low quantities. So Kwang Hung Kong and colleagues decided to try a new approach. They coaxed yeast called Cluavriomyces lactis to overproduce two proteins that are essential for assembling bratzanine. As a result, the team made about 2.5 times more bratzanine than they had before with the same organism. A panel of tasters found that the protein produced by this approach was more than 2,000 times sweeter than sugar. Well, that's all for now. Science Elements is a production of the American Chemical Society, the world's largest scientific society. To learn more about the article featured in this episode, go to www.acs.org/scienceelements. Thanks
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2: Hello and welcome to Distillations, weekly extracts from the past, present, and future of chemistry. I'm Robert Hicks. Each week we bring you stories on all things chemical, from carbon black to compost. In this week's show, we're talking about the environmental costs of chemistry and how to keep it sustainable. We'll examine a new regulatory program in the European Union and learn about a company that makes cleaning green. That's all coming up on today's episode of Distillations. Tuesday, April 22nd, was Earth Day. The annual Earth Day celebration is by far the most visible manifestation of the environmental movement, a day when hundreds of millions of people around the world come together in communities large and small to teach, protest, and advocate for environmental justice and reform. But while Earth Day comes only once a year, environmental concerns are here with us to stay. And while green products have become increasingly popular with consumers, some critics have questioned whether a message of individual responsibility to reduce, reuse, and recycle is really enough. In today's show, we're taking a look at the difference between individual responsibility and systematic change when it comes to impacting the environment. Audra Wolf starts us off with fluorine, the element of the week.
3: Sitting up in the right-hand corner of the periodic table, fluorine might be one of the most highly used and highly controversial chemicals out there. This pale yellow gas is the most electronegative of all known elements and has a very small atomic radius. This combination makes fluorine highly reactive, even in situations where chemical reactions wouldn't be expected. One of the most familiar uses of fluorine is as a weapon against tooth decay. It's in many toothpaste. Dentists scrub it into our teeth, and most municipal water suppliers add it to our tap water. This has created years of controversy, partly because the public has little choice about how much fluorine they take in, and partly because of the unknown long-term health effects of the substance. Peer-reviewed scientific articles have found a connection between high levels of fluoride consumption with bone fracture, thyroid problems, and, ironically, teeth disfiguration. Critics also point out that the fluoride used in water is not the fluoride salts found in toothpaste, but rather comes from silicofluorides, which are industrial byproducts from the fertilizer manufacturing process. Because it's so highly reactive, fluorine has been used in the construction of a host of other novel compounds, from refrigerants and propellants, like chlorofluorocarbons, or CFCs, to polytetrafluoroethylene, the key component in Teflon, each of which bring their own environmental and health complications. And that's it for the Element of the Week. I'm Audra Wolf.
2: The European Union's REACH regulation is an unprecedented attempt to quantify the possible long-term effects of thousands of chemicals. And although the U.S. government lobbied heavily against it, it's clear that American companies will have to comply in order to continue doing business in the global marketplace. For the chemical industry, it's a radical change. Jory Lewis reports.
4: For over 30 years, toxicologist Frank Meyer worked in Detroit in the Health and Safety Department of the United Auto Workers Union. He says folks in the union were always concerned about the workers' day-to-day exposure to chemicals.
5: There's large numbers of people exposed to a series of chemicals at levels where we're virtually certain, if not completely certain, that adverse health effects are occurring.
4: Meyer says chemicals and paint solvents and fumes from metalworking and tire making are especially problematic. His department sees repeated cases of cancer and respiratory disease in auto workers with long-term exposure to those substances. And even though federal standards are supposed to ensure the well-being of workers, people are still getting sick. Meyer says that's because there's a lot we don't know about the long-term health effects of many chemicals.
5: There's various estimates of tens of thousands, hundreds of thousands of chemicals in commerce and full data sets on very few of them.
4: Soon that will change, thanks to a sweeping new European Union environmental law. It's called REACH. That stands for Registration, Evaluation, and Authorization of Chemicals. Many of the chemicals in use now were developed before modern environmental regulations were put in place. The untested substances were allowed to stay on the market unless the government could prove they were harmful. But REACH changes that. It will require manufacturers to register and test tens of thousands of substances for safety to keep them on the market. And this represents a kind of shift in how we think about environmental regulation, says Dale Jamieson, the director of the Environmental Studies Program at New York University.
6: Historically, especially in the United States, we've been concerned in much of our environmental legislation with how to clean up pollution once we have it. The focus on pollution prevention is to try to not pollute so much at the beginning.
4: Of course, that's easier said than done. Toxic substances have been used for generations by people who had little or no prior knowledge of their effects. After all, there was no regulation of radioactive substances when Marie Curie was killing herself from exposure to polonium. Our regulatory bodies evolved over time. In response to great tragedy or consumer worry, they created moral imperatives from a groundswell of public concern, says Jamieson.
6: With the environment in general, it's very difficult to motivate people if people don't really see it as a moral challenge. And I think it's important to recognize that in a well-functioning society, seeing something as a moral requirement, it empowers, it allows, it enables governments to act and to regulate.
4: And that's often what needs to happen to change the status quo, he says. These days, the U.S. is lagging when it comes to the environment, and our European neighbors are leaving us behind in a blaze of green glory, especially with laws like REACH.
7: Even though this is a European Union regulation, this has global implications.
4: That's Joseph Chang, editor of the trade publication ISIS Chemical Business. He says even though many in the international chemical business community see REACH as an expensive and time-consuming regulatory burden, they also know that they just have to deal with it.
7: Even a lot of U.S. companies, Asian companies, if they want to do business in the European Union, they have to go through this registration process.
4: Chang says that's the cost of doing business globally. And while the EU may be at the forefront of these types of regulations, other countries are catching up.
7: The REACH regulations, they're spreading to other countries. So even the U.S. is looking at some of those types of regulations so they can enact similar legislation that where chemical companies will have to register. So everyone's got to get familiar with this.
4: Chang notes that in a marketplace full of people worried about chemical safety, the REACH regulation burden could turn out to be a competitive marketing advantage for companies that comply. After having run the REACH gauntlet of testing and information gathering, they can tell their customers that they are more prepared for any risks ahead. For Distillations, I'm Jory Lewis.
2: Jory Lewis is a freelance reporter based in Brooklyn, New York. You can find links related to the REACH process on our website, distillations.chemheritage.org. You're listening to Distillations. I'm Robert Hicks. While so many of our environmental choices are determined for us by governmental regulations, there is at least one place where we can make a definite choice, our kitchen cabinets. In today's segment, Chemistry in Your Cupboard, CHF's Jody Roberts spoke with John Mullins, President and CEO of Sun and Earth Products, a company that produces non-toxic cleaning supplies.
8: Thank you, John, for being with us. Maybe you could tell us a little bit about Sun and Earth.
9: Well, Sun and Earth has a 20-year history, and it's been quite a roller coaster ride. All of our formulations incorporate entirely oleo-based ingredients, so it's naturally derived plant-based sources blended with a proprietary orange oil that gives our products kind of its trademark citrus scent.
8: Can you tell us a little bit about the chemistry behind the oleo-based, plant-based ingredients that you use?
9: Well, primarily in your main detergents like laundry detergent and dish liquid, the source of the bulk of the detergency is from something called a surfactant. And those have traditionally been produced out of petroleum-derived ingredients. Over the course of the last several years, there have been tremendous improvements in the technology for sourcing greener and oleo or plant-based sources. So they're renewable resources. It's not depleting our supply of oil that traditional surfactants have been derived from. We have spent endless hours in R&D trying to develop the best performing products. And it's been a focus by major raw material producers to develop green surfactants and chemicals that are used in these products from resources that are renewable. It's been a push by major companies like Cognis and Stepan and so forth over the course of many years. Most of these come out of a source of coconut, palm kernel oil, corn-derived ingredients that they derive these oils from that they're able to produce surfactants out of.
8: So what's next for you guys?
9: We're going to continue to source out the best performing ingredients with the best ecological benefits. So in addition to constantly striving for the best ingredients for that purpose, we're going to identify new ways to bring it to market, new products to bring to market, etc. So we're going to attack it from all angles.
2: 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He spoke with John Mullins, President and CEO of Sun and Earth Products, from their headquarters just outside Philadelphia, Pennsylvania. And that's it for this week's episode of Distillations. Today's quotation comes from the British essayist Francis Bacon's famous philosophical tract, The New Organon. Now, the empire of man over things depends wholly on the arts and sciences, for we cannot command nature except by obeying her. Distillations is a presentation of the Chemical Heritage Foundation and is made possible by the generous support of the Richard Lounsbery Foundation. Mia Lobel is our senior producer. Our assistant producer is Victoria Indiviro, and our executive producer is Audra Wolfe. Our theme music is composed and performed by Dave Kaufman. 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Until next
10: time.
2: It's
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11: And now to a form of body concealment that's been a common topic of conversation recently because of a high-profile court case. Here's the Health Report's Daniel Keogh.
12: Kelly Lane had the makings of an Australian role model. She was an elite water polo player whose dream was apparently to represent her country at the 2000 Sydney Olympics. But in the years leading up to the event, she fell pregnant 5 times. She'd only just hit her 20s, was an elite sportswoman and had no plan to drop her career for a baby. 2 of her pregnancies were terminated, 2 were brought to full term and subsequently put up for adoption. The fate of her last pregnancy is part of a trial currently being heard at the New South Wales Supreme Court. The court has heard that these pregnancies were all allegedly hidden from friends, family, and even her lovers. Whether or not this is true, you do hear about people hiding a pregnancy every now and then, and people are certainly talking about it now. But the real question is, just how does someone keep their pregnancy a secret? And how could other people not notice? I spoke with the ABC's court reporter, Jamel Wells, who's currently covering the Kelly Lane case.
13: The Crown case is that her
10: Olympic ambition was so overriding and strong that she would do anything to not have these children or to keep them. And the prosecution has relied on a lot of social workers and evidence from people who spoke to her during her various pregnancies that actually perhaps questioned her mental state. However, Kelly Lane's defence has been that she kept some of these matters about her pregnancies private because it was just that, it was private, it was none of anyone else's business.
12: There's been a previous history of a number of pregnancies as well.
10: Well, that's right. The court has heard evidence that she kept 5 pregnancies from her family and friends. And the court has heard that even people very close to her didn't know that she was pregnant. The court has heard Kelly Lane hid the pregnancy from her teammates by tying clothing around her waist, by having a towel wrapped around her right up until she got to the edge of the swimming pool. Some of her teammates have said that they suspected something might have been going on, that she was gaining weight, but they didn't want to broach it with her. One of her former coaches even said that in his evidence, he said weight issues with female athletes was always a very sensitive one, and I was loath to discuss it with them unless it was really affecting their performance.
12: What's outstanding about Kelly Lane's story is that hers is such an extreme case, and most incredibly, reports are that she was still having sex with her partner well into the final term of their pregnancy, and he still never noticed. But what about the issue in general? How physically and mentally can a woman hide a pregnancy? People often refer to that sitcom moment where someone, usually a guy, utterly embarrasses themselves by asking a woman when she's due, only to find out that she's just gained a bit of weight since they last spoke. But it's difficult to believe that someone can miss something that obvious. That bloated abdomen, the bigger breasts, back pain, nausea. But it really may not be as simple as it sounds. I spoke to Ewan Wallace, Professor of Obstetrics and Gynaecology at Monash University.
13: Well, I think what we forget is, of course, that these changes are very gradual. And I'm sure if you took an individual woman and you took a photograph of her before she was pregnant and at the very end of pregnancy and you lined the two photographs up side by side, it might be more obvious. But those changes are very, very gradual, particularly for people who are family members who are living with the individual woman. So it's very easy to understand why people won't have noticed it. In your average pregnancy, women would put on about 10 to 15 kilos. So that's not an enormous amount. When we put on weight, really we're putting on fat. And the distribution of that fat is a bit different in pregnancy than it is in just general weight gain. But in women, it's not so different. I mean, the distributions are around the hips and the buttocks. Breast size gets larger. But that happens also with women who are just putting on weight generally. And also depends on whether she's been pregnant before. So women who are in their second or third pregnancy often look much bigger when they're standing up than women in their first pregnancy. And that's because in the first pregnancy, the abdominal muscles, the muscles that run down the front of our tummy, are intact and they actually hold the pregnancy in. So it's not wholly unbelievable that women not recognise that they're pregnant and just say, well, I just thought I was putting on weight.
12: There are actually two issues here. First, there are the women who choose to conceal their pregnancy. And, even more astonishingly, there are those that can completely miss that they're pregnant at all. Both cases are fairly rare, but Professor Wallace has seen one or two in his career.
13: Yes, I have. I've seen both of those. Often, the women who are concealing a pregnancy, who knew themselves that they were pregnant but didn't want anyone else to know, often those are young women, unmarried women, who just don't know what to do. That's very challenging for them, and it's challenging for their families too. And I've also seen women who genuinely did not know that they were pregnant and are very, very shocked. It's very confronting, isn't it, if you come into hospital with what you think might be appendicitis or something similar and then be told, well, no, actually you're about to have a baby. That's extraordinarily confronting.
12: More immediate in most people's minds than the physical of how someone might hide a pregnancy is why someone would. Looking through the scientific literature suggests an issue of denial, where a woman can actively reject that she is pregnant despite having full knowledge of the situation. Being in a competitive work environment can make the news of a pregnancy less than a joy and more of a setback in a budding career. Take the example of Elizabeth Rubin, a journalist who managed to hide her pregnancy throughout her contract serving as a correspondent in the middle of a war zone in Iraq. Being young and naive often compounds these situations. One study in America showed that 40% of women who concealed their pregnancy before birth were under 18 years of age. These young girls tend to be uninformed about their bodies, and they may just discover that they're pregnant in the middle of labour. Social and cultural factors are said to drive this denial and concealment. Strict religious views on premarital sex and abortion, or the threat of being ostracised from the family, can understandably put someone in a moral dilemma, particularly when the pregnancy is unplanned, or worse, the result of sexual assault. Professor Louise Newman is the director of the Centre for Developmental Psychiatry and Psychology at Monash University.
14: I saw a young woman who delivered her first baby at 13 in the school toilet, literally, and she had not discussed the pregnancy or disclosed it to anyone, and she was able to conceal that. Subsequently, it was found that she was pregnant as a result of sexual abuse by her grandfather. So terribly shameful for her, and she didn't access any support such as it was.
12: One study showed 5 cases where women denied that they could be pregnant because they'd been taking the pill. One woman even claimed that she'd abstained from sex for over a year. Even prior experience with childbirth doesn't stop someone from missing their own pregnancy. One case study highlights the account of an African-American woman in her late 20s who, despite being the mother of 2 kids, admitted herself to emergency, complaining of abdominal pains. Later that day, she was holding a new baby boy in her arms. It was revealed that she'd earlier told her specialist that she'd had a benign pelvic tumour and that it was nothing to worry about. Although some studies showed that mental illness and a history of drug abuse may influence denial of pregnancy, they don't seem to be common factors. Professor Louise Newman again.
14: There are some disadvantages for many people in terms of being seen as being pregnant. They might be worried that it'll impact on how other people see them, how they're treated, the career pathway. And in the past, that's clearly been an issue with many women needing to work as long as possible for fear of the impact of a pregnancy on their job. So it's not always an issue of mental disturbance that someone doesn't want to reveal a pregnancy.
12: To some degree, normal couples conceal pregnancies too under different circumstances.
14: Yes, and there may be very good reasons for that. There are some people who may have experienced, for example, previous loss of pregnancy, miscarriage, who want to be sure that things are going well before they make any public announcements about a pregnancy.
12: Does denial of the pregnancy actually lead to denial of the baby itself?
14: Some babies are abandoned because they're not wanted, but often the scenario is one of a certain degree of wishing that the whole situation would just resolve itself. Some of these cases we never get to see, sadly. There might be women who are pregnant, seek no attention, have no care, deliver by themselves, and sometimes babies are found abandoned. Mm. And we don't know much about those situations because we often only see them if they're found and helped after the event. We sometimes see people who have major ambivalence or psychological conflicts about being pregnant who get into a repeated pattern of having children even if they're not going to keep them or want to care for them. I've seen women who've had up to 8 babies and then abandoned them all one after the other.
11: Professor Louise Newman ending that story from Daniel Keogh. I'm Norman Swan and this has been the Health Report. I'll see you next time.
15: Welcome to the Science Update Podcast. I'm Bob Hirshon, and this is the podcast for July 27th, 2007. This week, we'll learn the history behind some really spicy food and find out why we yawn. But first, Chelsea Wald's here to tell us about some benevolent rats.
16: In the Disney Pixar flick Ratatouille, a human and a rat help each other out, while scientists have recently found that rats who have been helped do, in fact, help others. In the experiment, a rat in one cage could help a neighboring rat by pulling a lever to release food. Those rats who were helped by their neighbors were in turn more likely to help other rats get food. Animal behaviorist Claudia Ruta of the University of Lausanne in Switzerland says this could be the foundation of a cooperative society.
17: So if we happen to meet somebody who is helpful or who gives us a smile, we automatically are more helpful towards anybody else.
16: The researchers can't draw conclusions about humans from this study. But Ruta says this kind of altruistic behavior could be useful to animals like rats that live in large groups and don't have good memories for individuals.
15: Thanks, Chelsea. Next, our new Science Update reporter, Suzanne Bard, is here with some really hot news from Mexico.
18: If you could travel back in time to the Mexico of 1,000 years ago, the food would probably have a familiar kick to it. This according to archaeobotanist Linda Perry of the Smithsonian's Museum of Natural History. She and her colleagues discovered well-preserved scraps of domesticated chili peppers in an ancient Mexican shelter cave. The peppers date back 5 to 1500 years. Perry was struck by the variety. 10 different kinds of peppers in all, including 7 in a single location.
17: Because you're not going to be growing 7 different kinds of peppers if you're not making some really interesting food.
18: What's more, she says the peppers appear to have been used in both fresh and dried forms. That means they could have been used in dishes similar to today's Mexican specialties.
15: Thanks, Suzanne. Surprisingly, why we yawn remains a mystery of modern medicine, but Justin Warner tracked down some researchers who think they may have an answer.
19: The biological purpose of yawning has eluded scientists for centuries. Many theories have been suggested, including the possibility that yawning may deliver extra oxygen to the brain, but so far nothing has really held up. Now, psychologist Gordon Gallup and his son Andrew, both at the State University of New York at Albany, have found indirect evidence for a promising new theory that yawning actually cools the brain. Gallup explains that our brains require constant cooling in order to function.
20: Brains generate a lot of heat. In fact, your brain consumes roughly a third of all of the calories that you take in on a daily basis.
19: To test this hypothesis, he had to get people to yawn on cue.
20: We had students come into the laboratory, and we recorded how often they yawned while they were watching images of other people yawning.
19: As expected, the yawns were contagious, unless the volunteers were already cooling their brains in some other way, such as breathing through their noses or putting ice packs on their foreheads. Gallup also notes that yawning is a common side effect of drugs and diseases that raise brain temperature, and since cooling the brain makes you more alert, Gallup suggests that yawning may not mean that you're bored, but rather trying to pay attention.
15: Thanks, Justin. Could a mission exploring other planets pass right by an extraterrestrial life form and not even notice? That's the concern expressed by a National Research Council committee that examined the current state of astrobiology, the search for life beyond Earth. They say that we assume that alien life would be just like us, water-loving and carbon-based. The committee urges astrobiologists to consider the existence of very different types of life, perhaps based on ammonia or formaldehyde, when searching for life in space. In related news, a team of researchers has confirmed the existence of water on a planet outside our solar system. It's just over 150 light years from Earth. However, its surface is over 1,000 degrees Fahrenheit, so it doesn't seem very hospitable to life. At least not life as we know it. Speaking of life, Chelsea Wald is here to answer a listener's question about how fetuses breathe while in the womb.
21: The womb is filled with fluid, so listener Jillian of Gainesville, Florida, writes to ask how babies breathe in there. We turned to cardiovascular physiologist John Stalloni of Texas A&M. He says fetuses actually don't breathe at all because their mother breathes for them.
22: They receive their oxygen through the placenta, which is just the shared circulation between the mother and baby.
21: So when the mother breathes, oxygen enters into her bloodstream, and some of it crosses the placenta into the baby's blood. It's only at birth, when the connection between mother and baby is cut, that the lungs are forced into action.
15: And if you have a science question, call us at 1-800-WHY-IS-IT or go to scienceupdate.com. If we use it, you'll win a Science Update mug. Well, that's all for this week. Next week, we'll find out whether women are really more talkative than men. 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I'm Bob Hirshon for AAAS.
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25: This is DW News, and these are our top stories. Iran-backed Houthis have claimed an attack on Riyadh's international airport. Smoke was seen rising from an aircraft on Thursday as several explosions were heard in the Saudi capital. Several airlines have suspended flights to Riyadh. The United States urged its citizens in Saudi Arabia to exercise heightened vigilance, saying U.S. government employees now need special authorization to use the airport. Authorities in Ukraine say at least 30 people have been killed in a Russian strike on a bus in the eastern city of Kramatorsk. Moscow's forces have stepped up drone and missile strikes on Kramatorsk and other cities. Ukrainian President Volodymyr Zelensky warned that Russia will likely escalate daily missile and drone attacks as winter approaches. Hurricane Isaias is gaining strength as it surges toward the U.S. Gulf Coast. Mandatory evacuations and school closures have been issued as forecasters expect high winds and life-threatening storm surge in parts of Florida, Alabama, and Mississippi when it makes landfall late Friday or early Saturday. Isaias is the first hurricane of the Atlantic season.
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0: This is the History in 5 Minutes podcast, the number one podcast for learning about anything in history in no time at all. I'm your host, Michael Rank. Today's show is brought to you by Hillsdale. 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Visit this website to start taking this course absolutely free. Today's topic is why Galileo was not a martyr to science. This is part of a series about misunderstood events in history, and the Galileo affair is probably one of the biggest. The information for a lot of this episode comes from a past guest on this podcast, Tim O'Neill. Tim has a wonderful blog called Armarium Magnum, who gets into all the dusty corners of forgotten episodes of history, and I highly recommend you checking that site out. So let's start at the beginning. Most people think of the trial of Galileo Galilei as an example of religious bigotry clashing with the advancing, unstoppable force of the Renaissance. Medieval superstition is clashing with the rise of reason and science. But that's not what this episode was. Rather, it had to do with the clash of egos and personalities. First of all, let's dispense with one myth that Galileo proved the Earth went around the sun and not the other way around. Well, Galileo didn't prove anything. At this point in history, Copernicus had proposed a heliocentric model 32 years before Galileo, and astronomers had been discussing this model and others like it since the details of Copernicus's theory had been published in 1539. But his model was only one of several that were under discussion, several of which were geocentric while others were heliocentric. Galileo added to this debate by publishing his observations using his telescope, particularly his work on how the phase of Venus supported heliocentrism, but he didn't prove heliocentrism at all because they had not established an observable stellar parallax. This was among many reasons the ancient Greeks had rejected heliocentrism in the first place. Heliocentrism was not conclusively established until long after Galileo's death. So he argued strongly for the Copernican model. He didn't prove heliocentrism conclusively. And he was also wrong about other details, particularly the shape of planetary orbits. He rejected Kepler's theory of elliptical orbits and clung to circular ones, and his idea that the tides were caused by the Earth's rotation. Another issue that we see is incorrect with the Galileo affair is the idea that the church rejected science, condemned heliocentrism, and was ignorant of the science behind Copernicus's theory. But this isn't true because many of Galileo's staunchest champions were churchmen, and many of the people who attacked him were other scientists. Centuries before Galileo, the Catholic Church had rejected the idea that there was something wrong with the analysis of the physical world. Thomas Aquinas established the supremacy of rational analysis and accepted the argument that since God was rational, his creation was rational and could be apprehended by rational inquiry. This sounds common sense today, but it was rejected by intellectuals in the Middle East at the exact same time. This paved the way for the acceptance of the rational analysis of the world by ancient Greek philosophers. In this way, Archimedes, Aristotle, and Plato were enshrined in medieval thought, establishing natural philosophy, which we call science, in the universities of medieval Europe, and laying the foundations for the rise of modern science. At the same time, the church was open to the ideas of Copernicus. Copernicus was aware that there were strong objections to his model, and he hesitated to publish his work as a result. But he was encouraged to do so by Bishop Gase of Culm, and initially circulated a summary of his ideas in 1530. This got him attention, and in 1533, Pope Clement II asked Johann Wittmannstadt to deliver a private letter on Copernicus's theories to the Vatican Gardens. Galileo himself was lauded and revered for his learning, and the Jesuit order claimed him as one of their own since he was Jesuit-educated. Objections to his telescopic observations were overturned when Jesuit astronomers in the Collegium Romanum made their own telescopes and repeated his results. And in 1616, there were no less than 7 different competing cosmological models under discussion in scientific circles of the day,

0: And churchmen were part of these debates. It wasn't scientists who were arguing and churchmen who were ignorantly trying to quash any discussion. None of these models were perfect. They all had flaws, but the science of the day tended to continue in favor of geocentrism. Galileo's position was in the minority among the scientists of the time, for reasons that I said earlier, that there was no observable stellar parallax, and the debate was well understood by scientifically literate churchmen. But heliocentrism was an entirely valid alternative idea at the time and thought worthy of consideration and study. It was not yet condemned nor suppressed and considered heretical. Churchmen did not consider heliocentrism as heresy, and they did not think that the Bible had to be interpreted literally with the earth in the center of the universe. The Catholic Church did not and does not teach that the Bible had to be interpreted literally. This is an anachronism. This is more of a 19th century biblical fundamentalism that was a response to the textual criticism of the Bible that had arose in the modern era. If you go back to medieval and early Renaissance Catholicism, they thought that the Bible could be interpreted in no less than four ways. There's the literal, there's the allegorical, the moral, and the eschatological. And the literal was not considered any more important than any of these other interpretations. This meant that the verse of Scripture could be interpreted by one or more of these levels, and the way that you understood Scripture could change over time based on your understanding of the natural world. So the church had no problem with learning that a passage which had been interpreted literally could no longer be read that way because we now have a better understanding of the world. So many passages were originally interpreted by very early Christians as indicating the earth was flat, but by the time Christianity spread to more educated converts, it was clear this reading was contrary to the knowledge that the earth is actually a sphere, so these passages came to be read in a purely symbolic way. Cardinal Bellarmine noted in a 1616 ruling on Galileo's writings as follows: "If it were a true demonstration that the sun is at the center of the world and the earth in the third heaven, and that the sun does not circle the earth, but the earth circles the sun, then one would have to proceed with great care in explaining that scripture that appear contrary, and say rather that we do not understand them, than that what is demonstrated is false. But this is not a thing to be done in haste, and as for myself, I shall not believe that there are such proofs until they are shown to me." What he's saying here is that if we can establish with a reasonable certainty that heliocentrism is true, then yes, we will embrace this model. But until that can be done, we will favor geocentrism. But once heliocentrism was proven, the church reconsidered and reinterpreted those scriptures precisely as Bellarmine proposed that they should. There's also an idea that Galileo was imprisoned in chains, tortured, and threatened with being burned at the stake. Voltaire famously wrote of how Galileo groaned away his days in dungeons of the Inquisition, and the idea that Galileo only backed down because of his understandable fear of being burnt at the stake. But in fact, Galileo spent all of his 1633 trial as the honored guest of various senior churchmen in several luxurious palaces and apartments. He was never tortured, nor was he in any genuine danger of being done so. Okay, so why was Galileo put on trial? Here's why. The Catholic Church did not have a problem at this time with science. What they had a problem with was non-theologians reinterpreting Scripture. No one had paid much attention to heliocentrism until Galileo began reinterpreting Scripture to show that it could conform to the Copernican model. This was what brought the whole issue to a head and sparked the Galileo affair. After the Bellarmine's ruling in 1616, Galileo had to agree that he had not proven heliocentrism conclusively. He agreed not to present the Copernican model as an objective fact, since he could not prove it to be as such. He agreed only to explore it and teach it as a calculating device for astronomical purposes. In 1632, the Pope asked Galileo to write a book presenting both the Copernican and Ptolemaic models, with arguments as to the strengths and weaknesses of both. So Galileo produced the Dialogue Concerning the Two World Systems, but he did so in a way that made it clear he thought the Copernican model superior. He also put some of the arguments used by the Pope into the mouth of a character in his dialogue called Simplicio, which in Italian meant the fool. So angered by what was seen as defiance of the 1616 injunction, the Pope effectively withdrew his support for Galileo and allowed him to be tried by the Inquisition for breaking his agreement in the way he argued in the dialogue. The Inquisition found that he had, and he was punished for this. So it was petty academic jealousy by other scientists that dragged Galileo's work into the scrutiny of the Inquisition and it was the personalities involved in the politics of the time that meant that this escalated into his condemnation and a condemnation of the Copernican model. Eventually, this overreaction was reversed, but it was in no way inevitable church reaction to what was happening in astronomy at the time. The church very well could have accepted heliocentrism without any qualms or controversy. So this really comes down to scientifically illiterate preachers who fanned the flames, a sensitive pope who thought he had been snubbed and humiliated by one of Galileo's books, and Galileo himself, who was teaching something as established fact when it was not established fact at the time. There were a lot of controversies here, and of course, the church was heavy-handed in a way that the modern world would not accept. But for arguing the case of the Galileo affair as medieval superstition versus rational inquiry and science is a little bit too simplistic. Now, if you're like most of the listeners to this podcast, you listen because you know you can learn valuable lessons from history. And one of the most unique characters in history was a man who led his country through incredible difficulty in a time when the fate of the modern world as we know it was in the balance. And yet this man inspired his country to endure a conflict like few others. And that is, as you might have guessed, Winston Churchill. So at this point, I'd like to mention an exciting new course at Hillsdale College, where you can learn more about the incredible life of this fascinating man. 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
0: 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I'm Brett Barry.
2: Cigarette smoking is the leading preventable cause of death in the U.S. More than 400,000 people die from it each year. The decline in smoking rates has stalled in the past 5 years. One in five adults continues to smoke cigarettes. About half of them will die early from smoking-related causes. Exposure to secondhand smoke can trigger a heart attack and cause sudden infant death among newborns. About 4 in 10 non-smokers are exposed to secondhand smoke, and more than half of all children are exposed to secondhand smoke, most heavily at home. 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
4: Today, first aerial combat casualty. The University of Houston's College of Engineering presents this series about the machines that make our civilization run and the people whose ingenuity created them. Farnum Thayer Fish was born in 1896, son of a wealthy Los Angeles doctor. At age 15, he went to Dayton, Ohio to learn flying at the Wright Brothers' new aviation school there. By January 1912, Fish had his pilot certificate. He immediately bought a Wright Model B biplane, had it sent to California, and within days had flown his first air show. Next, Farnum Fish went to a Curtiss air show in San Diego and began selling rides. But Glenn Curtiss came up to him and told him to get out or he'd throw that Wright biplane into the bay. So Fish turned around and flew home to Los Angeles. Within hours, his phone was ringing. It seems he'd unwittingly made the first nonstop flight from San Diego to L.A., and a reporter wanted the story. Several Curtiss pilots had tried to do that, and none had succeeded. I won't try to tell all the derring-do that Fish got into after that, but all the while the Mexican Revolution was heating up. The revolutionary Pancho Villa was a hero in U.S. eyes, and so he remained, at least until he crossed the border to attack a New Mexico arms dealer who'd supplied his enemies. That's when General Pershing brought the U.S. Army in against him. But 2 years earlier, before Pancho Villa fell from American grace, 18-year-old Fish had gone off to fly with a group doing experimental aerial reconnaissance for him. They flew a mix of primitive Wright and Curtiss biplanes, bamboo, canvas, and wire. Fish favored the Wright Flyer B, which the Wright brothers had sold to the Army in 1909 and were continuing to improve. Then, Farnum Thayer Fish became a significant historical statistic. He was scouting the troops of Villa's enemy, General Obregon, and found himself 500 feet above several thousand soldiers. He couldn't tell whether they were Villa's or Obregon's. The troops settled the matter by opening fire. His comrades saw the plane returning in a straight, slow glide toward them. It crashed, and they ran out to it. It was riddled by enemy fire, and Fish was unconscious. A single bullet had passed through his calf, continued through his thigh, and come to rest in his shoulder. He'd thus become the first American casualty in the history of aerial warfare. Of course, World War I was just about to begin, and true aerial slaughter would begin with it. Fish went back to Los Angeles to recover, but he was soon flying again. In 1918, he enlisted as a flyer in the U.S. Army Signal Corps and served overseas as a test pilot. There's more. 1942 saw 46-year-old Fish briefly back in the Army Air Force. So, Farnum Thayer Fish began his service as a flyer in three wars as war's first airplane casualty, and yet he lived to the age of 82 after we'd flown all the way to the moon. Hero or adventure junkie, I don't know, but one thing is clear. This fish was a rare bird indeed. I'm John Leinhardt at the University of Houston, where we're interested in the way inventive minds work.
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6: Even a tree knows its family tree. This is Sandra Tsinglow with the lowdown on science. Sibling plants are cuttings from the same mother plant. But does mama plant recognize her kin? And do plants have sibling rivalry, like we humans? Susan Dudley and Amanda File from McMaster University in Canada wondered. They took 8 families of plants from the same species. They placed some of them alone. Others were placed in pots with plants of either the same family or a different family. After 8 weeks, the researchers examined different parts of the plants, focusing on their roots. Results? Plants grew more roots when they were potted with plants from different families. When siblings shared a pot, roots grew less. Why is that? Turns out, brother and sister plants don't mind sharing water, nutrients, and sunlight. But if you ain't family, you're on your own. Researchers have finally identified the root of plant family behavior. Unlike my 2 little offshoots, plant siblings are happy to share.
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8: Hi, my name is Ken Chisholm. I'm the director of the Science Working Group at Radio Newark. 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
1: This is the World Industrial News for Thursday, October 8th. 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A new independent multi-basin midstream company, Hess Midstream, is spawning out of a divestment from parent company Chevron, the company's announced. The agreement is expected to remove around $3.5 billion in debt from Chevron's balance sheet. Hess Midstream LP will acquire Chevron's crude oil and natural gas gathering and storage assets in the Denver-Julesburg Basin, including a minority interest in a long-haul pipeline, which will diversify Hess Midstream LP's geographic presence and increase third-party revenues, the company said. As part of a broader effort to address rising capacity prices, Maryland recently awarded two battery storage projects with generous capacity credits. Both projects are designed to be connected to the broader power grid. Industrial Info Resources is tracking nearly $3 billion worth of active and proposed battery energy storage system projects across Maryland, more than half of which is attributed to grassroots developments. LS Power, which develops North American power and energy infrastructure, closed a $6 billion package to support its build-out.

0: Profile America, Friday, October 8th. Among many observances, October seeks to encourage a community of Americans who face some of life's greatest challenges. This is National Disability Employment Awareness Month, a campaign that raises awareness about disability employment issues and celebrates the contributions of America's workers with disabilities. Its roots go back to 1945 when Congress declared the first week in October National Employ the Physically Handicapped Week. In 1962, the word physically was removed. In 1988, Congress expanded the week to a month, which resulted in the current name. The leading types of disabilities among those employed are ambulatory, hearing, and cognitive issues. You can find more facts about America's people, places, and economy from the American Community Survey at census.gov.
1: Question of the Week from the Naked Scientists.
2: Hello and welcome to a very special Question of the Week from the Naked Scientists with me, Diana O'Carroll. This week, the hills are alive with the sound of steamed milk.
3: Hello, my name is Mouse. I work as a barista, and so I steam a lot of milk. When the milk gets to 140 degrees Fahrenheit, the sound that it makes abruptly drops pitch significantly. So I'm wondering why this happens.

0: So what is it that's making milk change its tune?
1: Hi, my name's Hugh Hunt. I'm from the Cambridge University Engineering Department, and we're sitting here in Starbucks in Cambridge. So I've got an experiment here which actually makes the effect more apparent. I'm actually going to fill up a mug with just some cold water, and then I'm going to put in a spoon of Alka-Seltzer. Now that's going to make it all fizz up. Now if I tap the bottom of the cup, you can hear a noise. I'm just tapping it there. Now I'm going to put in a spoon of Alka-Seltzer now and stir it up. And now, I don't know whether you can hear that, but the pitch of the sound has gone right down. And now, we wait a bit. Pitch. It's coming back up again. If I give it a bit of a stir, down goes the pitch. And then up it comes again. So it's pretty clear this has got something to do with the bubbles. Now when you're frothing milk or when you're putting Alka-Seltzer into a cup, you're turning water with no bubbles into water with bubbles. And the bubbles add elasticity. Water is really highly incompressible. So the presence of a few bubbles in the water make it a lot softer. And anything that's softer, like something bouncing up and down on a soft rubber band, will have a lower frequency than something bouncing up on a stiff rubber band, which will have a higher frequency. Now, this is commonly called the hot chocolate effect. And some people call it the cheap instant coffee effect. And it's pretty easy to do, but the explanation is not straightforward. Now, when it comes to milk, well, milk is a bit complicated, really, because when it gets hot, the proteins begin to denature, and this is going to affect the way it forms the froth or the foam. So the exact temperature when the effect becomes most pronounced will really depend on how much protein there is in the milk and things like that. But the basic effect is to do with the bubbles, and that can be most easily demonstrated with water.
0: And on our forum, Jay Petricelli wrote that it's the denaturing of milk proteins at 140 degrees Fahrenheit that causes stable foam to form in cappuccinos. And this stable foam generates the change in pitch. So, very much like our expert's answer. Well, from stable foams to stable ecosystems now, and next week's question was sent in by a gentleman called Sir David Attenborough.
2: Well, if you look at trees growing in Europe, often closely related trees, growing on exactly the same ground with exactly the same climate, they have different shaped leaves. Why? And people will say, oh, well, it's because

0: The airflow over it is in the particular circumstances, or the way that the water drips off it. That's the reason. But the trees are growing in exactly the same places alongside one another. Why? They have different shaped leaves. I don't know the answer.
1: What's the point of all those different leaf shapes? If you know the answer, then drop us an email. chris@thenakedscientist.com, or write us on our web-based forum, and that's at thenakedscientist.com/forum. Or you can discuss what you think with other listeners. 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Just write your answer to Attenborough's question before the 21st of February on our forum. And at the bottom of your answer, put Sputnik competition.
2: Question of the Week is part of the Naked Scientists podcast and supported by the EPSRC, the Wellcome Trust and UK FAST. 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
7: I'm Dustin Royal.
8: And I'm Rhett Elaine.
7: Dr. Elaine, this week we're talking about something that's pretty sci-fi, pretty intense, and it sounds really cool. Cold fusion.
8: Right.
7: Now, what's special about this and what we talked about last week is cold fusion. For those that are, fusion is usually a very powerful, a lot of energy, and it requires a lot of heat. And it's how the sun works, basically, right?
8: Yeah. So, I mean, I think the story of cold fusion gives us lots of insight into the nature of science. And that's the most important thing. How do we do things as science? Of course, it starts with the idea of fusion in general. Okay, yeah, it's how the sun works, and the idea is to take, the very simplest idea is to take two hydrogens, and then you smash them together, and they become something different. Actually, you can need a few more, and you get helium.
7: And that produces a ton of energy.
8: A ton of energy, right. And so you start with something simple like hydrogen. You end up with something nice like helium, balloons. Everyone likes balloons, right?
7: Yeah.
8: And you get a lot of energy, so it's win for everyone.
7: I just imagine someone listening to this is like, I hate balloons, turns it off.
8: But we also have nuclear fission, which takes something like uranium, breaks it into pieces, and you get energy too. But then you also have like these radioactive palladium pieces and things like that are not nice. And that's why fusion is much nicer, because you start with simple things and you end up with simple things.
7: A plus B equals C, right? Kind of thing.
8: So on Earth, we have gotten fusion to work, but not so that we get energy from it.
7: Right. It takes a lot of energy to do fusion. It's not energy beneficial to keep doing that for energy.
8: Right. Okay, so that's where we are right now. We would love to have fusion reactors, and maybe someday we will. But right now, we don't. It requires tens of millions of degrees to get protons close enough to each other to fuse. So it's a difficult process. It takes lots of energy. That's fusion. That's what we know. In the 80s, people said, hey, we have another way to do it. And that's called cold fusion. And we'll talk about that on the next STEM Science Radio.
3: Today is October 8th on Tidbits in Time, a big day. Stay with me to hear about an author who wrote about the ocean. We'll talk about a huge famous fire that destroyed a city. Tell you about the other fires that day that nobody remembers. And remember the pivotal council that shaped Christianity. All that plus, we'll remember the guy who pitched a perfect game and tell you how rare that is. Tidbits in Time is next. It was October 8, 1917, that saw the birth of John Walter Lord, Jr. He was fascinated with ocean travel and tracked down 63 of the survivors of the sinking of the Titanic. He wrote a book called A Night to Remember, which became a bestseller in 1955 and was made into a movie. He wrote a sequel in 1986 and later consulted with director James Cameron on his blockbuster 1997 movie. It was on October 8, 1871 that Chicago experienced a massive fire. It began at 8:45 p.m. in the dairy barn of Patrick and Catherine O'Leary when a cow being milked by Mrs. O'Leary kicked over a kerosene lamp. Out of control, it moved at 30 miles an hour, jumped the Chicago River, left 100,000 people homeless, about a third of the population, and destroyed the whole downtown. But they recovered and rebuilt, and Chicago's population exploded. On October 8, 1871, major fires broke out in the area around Lake Michigan. We just talked about the Great Chicago Fire, but that same day, fires destroyed Peshtigo, Wisconsin, and surrounding areas, causing the most fire-related deaths ever in North America, 12 to 2,500 people. Port Huron was burned to the ground, along with much of Michigan's Thumb, and both Holland and Lansing were devastated. Fire also swept through downtown Urbana, Illinois. O'Leary's cow didn't start all of them. It was on October 8th in the year 461 AD that the Council of Chalcedon began. Important and with far-reaching and lasting effect, because the council forged an understanding that Jesus was both fully human and fully God. Despite these two characteristics seeming to be distinct and exclusive, they are united in one person who actually existed in time and space. This doctrine had a healing effect on a rift that had begun to unwind the early church. It was on October 8, 1956, that Don James Larsen pitched a perfect game in the World Series, leading the New York Yankees to a win over the Brooklyn Dodgers. To give you some idea of how rare this is, it is the only no-hitter and perfect game in World Series history. Don Larsen's career statistics show him to be a mediocre pitcher, but on that particular day, he says he had the most control he had ever felt on the pitching mound. For your very own email print version of Tidbits in Time, showing up every day for free in your inbox, just send a request to adrian@tidbitsintime.com. That's A-D-R-I-A-N at tidbitsintime.com. For Tidbits in Time, this has been Gene Van.
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10: Let's talk about the climate. It's worrisome. Temperatures are rising. Things are becoming unstable. Panic is setting in. Sure, all that describes what's also happening with climate change, but I'm talking the political climate. People are in hyperdrive selling fear.
11: In the world that surrounds us, there are terrorists and there are home invaders.
12: Unlike Al-Qaeda, these are people who are living here among us, and that I think is the biggest threat here.
11: Carjackers, knockout gamers.
13: They're bringing drugs. They're bringing crime. They're rapists.
11: And killers who scheme to destroy our country with massive storms of violence.
14: One day, I hope that I'm wrong, but one day there will be an attack that's successful.
10: Fear of immigrants, fear of religious groups, fear of terrorism, fear of inaction, fear of too much action. Those are things we all need to worry about, but we can also get hooked on fear. And sometimes we become suspicious about the explanation given to us for scary events. I'm Seth Shostak.
15: I'm Molly Bentley, and welcome to Big Picture Science, produced at the SETI Institute, where researchers investigate the nature and origin of life. On Big Picture Science, we step back to get the wide-angle view on science and technology, and we devote one episode a month to critical thinking, Skeptic Check. In this episode, well, we acknowledge that, generally speaking, we're rational animals, thanks to a few hundred thousand years of evolution. But still, sometimes we give in to base instincts, fear, suspicion. We even imagine cabals and conspiracies. Turn on the news if you need a dose of what I'm talking about. Now, there's no lack of punditry to hash out the political policy. So we'll focus instead on why it is that these emotions sometimes take over. It turns out that fear and suspicion are evolutionarily adaptive. So we'll discuss that. The top conspiracies in the news today, and some popular alien cover-up theories. It's Skeptic Check, Fear Itself.

0: firm belief that the only thing we have to fear is fear itself. Nameless, unreasoning, unjustified terror.
1: In 1933, President Franklin Roosevelt addressed a nation that was in the grip of the Great Depression. He spoke to the fear that accompanied the economic crisis. Fear at a national level has always been with us. Today, among other worries, the specter of terrorism has people on edge. So, if fear is always with us, well, maybe it's time we got to know it better.
2: My name is Margie Kerr. I'm a sociologist who studies fear.
3: One of Margie's questions is why we derive pleasure from the unpleasant. That said, there are different kinds of fearful situations, those in which you have little control, you're helpless, such as an economic collapse or a terrorist attack, witnessing a violent crime, and those over which you do have some control. And it's the second lot that she studies and that reveal why chilling experiences can be thrilling.
1: And scaring people can also bring in the moolah. It used to be that the sites you went to as a tourist, they were exciting in themselves, touring the landmarks of Paris, gazing into the layered abyss of the Grand Canyon. Well, the bar for attracting tourists just got higher.
2: A lot of different museums and historical sites and destinations are trying to, you know, incorporate some thrill, some scare into the location to encourage people to come out. So, for example, at the Grand Canyon, they now have the glass walk. They put that into the Eiffel Tower also.
1: Ooh la la. With a glass floor, you can see it's a long way down, n'est-ce pas? Margie Kerr says she's a fear junkie, and we'll hear why we're drawn to terrifying experiences in a moment. But first, from the safety of your comfy listening environment, let's head up to Canada.
3: In Toronto, the Canadian National Railway Company has a famous building, the CN Tower.
1: Well, I've been there. It's a towering tower.
3: And like a lot of tall buildings, people head straight to the top. At this tower, however, some gaze at the city through protective glass, but the more daring step outside.
2: They built a platform that goes all the way around the tower.
1: All right, let me tell you that platform is 1,168 feet or 356 meters up above the hard, unforgiving pavement. And for that matter, even the pavement that is forgiving.
3: The platform is a steel grate, and it goes all the way around the building. So you step onto this, and I remind you, it's all outside, and into a metal harness.
1: But not in that order.
2: I was strapped into a harness that was attached to a kind of trail rack kind of thing that went around the outside of it.
1: So you're like an acrobat, only there's no net, and you're not an acrobat.
3: You know, just looking at this photo, I feel my stomach drop. I don't know how anyone could do this.
1: I know, no guardrail. Okay, so you're in a harness, presumably checking first to make sure it's actually fastened, and then, instead of clinging to the exit door or the guy next to you, you're asked to move to the very edge of the platform.
2: And you have to lean out over the side, both, you know, facing front and with your back to the ground.
3: Nope. I could not do this. I absolutely could not do this. And yet Margie paid to do this, almost $200, to feel the sensation of paralyzing fear.
2: Once I stepped out onto that grate, my thinking brain just completely shut down. I really felt myself go into a full threat response where my body just took over and my eyes kind of got blurry. I felt dizzy. I thought I had peed my pants, honestly. And I'm not even afraid of heights, but there was something about walking out on that ledge and looking down that just stopped me right where I was standing.
1: Well, I hope so, because one more step and kerplop. Margie says that the edge walk caused the most intense surge of fear that her body had ever experienced. But then something changed. Another emotion took over.
2: I felt amazing about, I would say, maybe 20 minutes into the experience, as when I really just started to trust that I wasn't actually going to die. I felt so good because, you know, I could have just gone back inside, but I didn't. I forced myself to stay there, to lean over the edge, and even though I was connected by a harness, there was a very real feeling of accomplishment there. And I love that. I love that there are still things that we can do that are going to surprise us.
3: For Margie Kerr, that includes skydiving, visiting haunted houses, and one really intense Japanese roller coaster. These thrilling things don't produce the kind of fear we feel at the threat of mortal danger, but we're still drawn to experiencing fear.
2: We're the descendants of, you know, humans who were rewarded for being novelty seeking, who were rewarded for going out and facing something scary, and it led to finding new sources of food, new places to live, new mates to start new families. So it's really worked into our DNA to be rewarded by doing scary things. And for a lot of people, and of course this is going to vary based on socioeconomic status and geography, but we're looking for something to push ourselves in a way that is going to leave us with that feeling of success and accomplishment. So that's, I think, why we choose to do a lot of safe, scary things, because success is pretty much guaranteed.
1: I beat the big coaster.
2: Well, right.
1: Well, what's happening chemically, if you will, in our bodies when we confront these fearful situations?
2: Yeah, the fight or flight response, or the threat response, it's a response that is really responsible for keeping us alive. And what happens is our brain and bodies start releasing a whole cascade of chemicals like adrenaline, noradrenaline, cortisol. There's endorphins, dopamine, serotonin, oxytocin. All of these things are being released to turn our bodies into well-fueled, very efficient machines that have one priority, and that's to survive. So that means that a lot of our higher thinking, so abstract thought, logical thinking, is going to be pushed to the back burner as messages that are trying to get energy to our muscles and modulating our heart rate and our respiration. Those are all going to take first priority so that we feel like we have the ability to either fight or run.
1: Fear is obviously a survival tool. I mean, if you're not afraid of potentially dangerous situations, you're out of the gene pool, right? I mean, even animals have this emotion. The squirrels run away from me. It's just part of being alive in a dangerous world, right?
2: Absolutely. Every species has a threat response. Even snails are going to have a response that is triggered by something that is considered, you know, an assault. So it is absolutely necessary that we have a reaction to threats. And there have been studies with people who have damage to that part of their brain, primarily the amygdala, and they don't have that fear response, and they end up, you know, getting hurt and, you know, really putting themselves in a lot of dangerous situations.
1: Maybe fear is a more useful emotion than being happy.
2: Well, you know, there's a lot in common between being happy and being afraid. At the chemical level, a lot of the same neurotransmitters are involved. Even when you think about that state of excitement, that state of anticipation, it's usually dependent on context. So, you know, if you are in a dark alley and truly, you know, fearful for your life, then you're going to interpret that as fear. But if you're in a scary movie or in a haunted house, that same feeling is going to be seen as potentially enjoyable. So at the chemical level, these two states can look very similar. It's really the sense that we bring to it.
1: It's the interpretation, huh?
2: Yeah.
1: But there's the terror of situations we choose, skydiving, I don't know, bungee jumping, whatever, and the terror of situations we don't choose, like being mugged or skidding a car on ice. Do you distinguish between the two? I mean, do we get addicted to both kinds of fear?
2: I do distinguish between the two, and studies have shown that choice and control make a huge difference. I mean, that usually is the difference between a situation being traumatic and a situation turning into a growth experience or being enjoyable. So they have done studies where they've given people opportunities to remove themselves from a scary situation, and then ones where they haven't been able to escape. And we see that in those inescapable situations, the results are usually traumatic or at least negative, you know, that it's not an enjoyable experience. But when we do have control and we're the ones who are saying, no, I can do this, I want to push myself, I can do this, the results can be positive. So choice and control are essential for enjoying fear anyway.
1: Yeah. Well, what about this difference, the fear of a roller coaster ride and the fear of being locked up in a prison at night, which you've done? One distracts your mind. The other puts you in a real situation with, I guess, a real potential danger. Can you describe the difference here?
2: Yeah, the roller coaster is more about that physical sensation that happens. A lot of the adrenaline and the disorientation and this lack of balance as you're being twisted and turned around. When I was in Eastern State Penitentiary in their punishment cells, in that space, it's a different type of fear, at least in the body. You know, in that space, there's nothing in your environment that you can use to distract yourself. So you do end up turning to your thoughts. And of course, you know, as the saying goes, the monsters in your head are often more scary than the ones in real life.
1: Yeah. Well, I must say that I find nightmares generally more scary than scary movies.
2: Yes, our brains are insanely imaginative and can create just the perfect combination of everything that will terrify us the most.
1: You've studied haunted houses and noticed the difference between Japanese haunted houses and those in the United States. Maybe you could describe what the difference is.
2: Sure. So the threat response is universal, but how we express our fear can be very different based on culture. And walking through the haunted houses in Japan, I noticed that as groups walked through together, they would get closer and closer together with each startle scare. Whereas in the U.S., you know, that happens sometimes, but more often when I watch people, they end up, you know, running forward or running backwards. But in Japan, I saw groups forming circles around each other. There was also a big difference in the content, a lot more focus on narrative and story and making sure that visitors were immersed in the experience, and less emphasis on, you know, startle scares or big animatronics. So I thought that that was very interesting.
1: This sounds like, you know, something pointing to cultural differences. I don't imagine this is biological.
2: Right. In Japan, you know, it's traditionally a more collectivist society. So more of a concern for the group rather than the individual. I mean, that's an overgeneralization, but I think that that is contributing to it. And also a really long history of folklore around ghosts, around hauntings, and a lot of the haunted houses were built around specific storylines and things that had happened to people that really made you feel connected and more goal-oriented for the group.
1: Well, when we look around the world today, there are many things to be worried about. But have we as a society become addicted to being afraid? For example, take the threat of terrorism. There's a greater chance that you'll die in a car accident or even in your bed than becoming a victim of terrorism. And yet there is a panic that's running through the country now. Are we addicted to this? And do we get a thrill from this kind of fear?
2: I don't know that we're addicted to it. I think that we definitely are manipulating and triggering our threat response in ways that we never really evolved to handle. You know, when we turn on the computer or the TV or our phones, we're constantly seeing images that can tap into that threat response. And that wasn't the reality for most of our evolution. So I think that we're trying to figure out how to manage our threat response in this day and age when it can be triggered so easily and repeatedly, and where marketers and politicians and everybody sees how effective it is to scare people into action. And so everybody is doing it all the time. And so I don't know how much of it is a reflection of us being addicted to it as it is media, marketers, politicians using fear to sell their agendas, because this is something that we have evolved to respond to. We see something scary or something different and startling, we're going to respond. So I think it's just a new day and age and just trying to figure out how we can really understand what we should be afraid of, which involves a lot of bringing that thinking brain back into the picture to think about what are we really at risk of.
1: Well, finally, this evolved response, it's all good for Hollywood, right? I mean, look at all the TV shows and movies that promise to scare you.
2: Yeah, it's a huge industry and it's continuing to grow. I think that people, they do enjoy being scared and laughing, but you also see differences between cultures. You know, in the U.S., the horror industry, the thrill industry is very big, but that's not the case around the world. And so I'm really interested in trying to figure out what it is that makes Americans so excited to go out and scare themselves. And I think I've got, you know, some pretty good answers that I talk about in the book, but I want to see in other societies, you know, what's happening there that they don't enjoy it. In Bogota, I talked to political scientists and anthropologists, historians, psychologists, and lots of just people on the street. And everybody said, yeah, no, I'm not going to pay to go get scared. We live in Bogota. You just have to walk out on the street. And I thought that they were joking. But that is the sentiment there, is that, you know, they don't want to see movies that are really graphic or violent. You know, they exist, but they're not as popular as the comedies and the dramas. And I think it's connected to the political tension, the reality that Bogota is a more conflict-ridden society. It's much better than it used to be, but it's still different than most Americans' realities.
1: So being scared is best when you have that harness or when it's just shadows on a big white screen.
2: Exactly, when we're behind the protective frame.
1: Margie Kerr, thank you so very much for speaking with us.
2: Thank you.
3: Margie Kerr is a sociologist who studies fear, and she is the author of Scream, Chilling Adventures in the Science of Fear.
1: Margie pointed out how fear is being monetized, whether it's at the Eiffel Tower, the Grand Canyon, or the CN Tower. But she also points out that there's really a different kind of reaction to fear that we have, depending on whether, you know, we want to be scared or whether it's something unplanned, like getting mugged, for example. We don't enjoy that.
3: Would you pay $200 to harness yourself to the top of a building just for the thrill of feeling vertigo?
1: I'm not sure I'd do that, but I'd pay $10 to see Friday the 13th, Part 6.
3: There's a Part 6?
1: Yeah. I don't know if there's Part 6, but if there is, I'd still pay. But the interesting thing to me is that being scared is actually part of our evolutionary toolkit, and it's very close to being daring, and being daring is a good thing. We talk about daring do. I notice we don't talk about scaring do.
3: Is we do have a lot of things to fear.
1: And sometimes our brains can go a little nuts trying to make sense of weird phenomena, and we conjure up conspiracy theories. Some of my favorite alien ones are coming up.
3: It's our monthly look at critical thinking on Big Picture Science, Skeptic Check, Fear Itself.

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1: Hey, Brother Mike.
2: Hey, Brother Tim.
1: Like my new cologne?
2: Cologne?
1: Get a whiff.
2: I don't smell.
1: Carbon monoxide cologne.
2: Wait, what?
1: Colorless, odorless.
2: And deadly.
1: Well, this has 2 out of 3.
2: I don't think that's funny.
1: Me neither. But it makes a point.
2: That is,
1: carbon monoxide could be present.
2: And you wouldn't know.
1: Since it's odorless.
2: And deadly.
1: So, when kicking on heat,
2: keep safe.
1: Check carbon monoxide detector batteries.
2: And test them, too.
1: Because you're family to us.
2: He's my Brother Tim.
1: He's my Brother Mike.
2: Together, we're Bolden Brothers.
1: .com.
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6: Now's the news. I'm Tian Lu. Iranian President Masoud Pezeshkian and Russian President Vladimir Putin have discussed strengthening bilateral economic cooperation. During a meeting in Turkmenistan, the two leaders called for closer cooperation in energy, agriculture, transport and trade. They also expressed support for expanding cooperation while safeguarding national interests and regional stability. The meeting took place ahead of a Commonwealth of Independent States summit in a Caspian Sea resort of Avaza. U.S. President Donald Trump says the United States will not attack Iran before the November the 3rd midterm elections, while describing ongoing talks with Tehran as productive. Trump also says a U.S. blockade of Iran will remain in place. Meanwhile, oil flows through the Strait of Hormuz have fallen sharply, with preliminary data showing that around 4 million barrels passed through the waterway on Tuesday, down from a weekly average of 15 million barrels a day in late September. The U.S. aircraft carrier USS Abraham Lincoln has returned to San Diego, California, after a prolonged deployment that included combat operations against Iran. According to the U.S. Central Command, more than 5,000 sailors and Marines served aboard the carrier and its strike group during the deployment. The nuclear-powered carrier left San Diego in November 2025 and arrived in the Middle East in January ahead of the U.S.-Israeli military campaign against Iran that began on February the 28th. Chinese Vice Premier He Lifeng has called for stronger exchanges and cooperation with the UK in the economic and financial fields. He made remarks in a video call with British Chancellor of the Exchequer, John Healey. The Vice Premier is leading the Chinese side to the China-UK economic and financial dialogue. He called on both sides to respect each other's core interests and promote stable and positive development of bilateral economic ties. Healey said his country is willing to enhance dialogue and cooperation with China in economic and financial fields and promote the continuous development of bilateral relations. The China Coast Guard has warned the Philippine side to stop its infringements, provocations and false claims after a Philippine Coast Guard vessel transported an injured person from a grounded vessel in the South China Sea. China Coast Guard spokesperson Zhang Liu said that a Philippine Coast Guard vessel went to waters near Renai Jiao on Thursday to transport an injured person from the vessel illegally grounded there. On humanitarian grounds, the Chinese side immediately allowed the Philippine side to transfer the injured person by small boat. Zhang said the China Coast Guard handled the matter in accordance with the law and regulations and provided necessary assistance. China has urged Japan to punish the knife-wielding suspect who illegally intruded into the Chinese embassy in Tokyo in March. Foreign Ministry spokesperson Mao Ning says the incident indicates rampant right-wing forces in Japan and the lack of management of self-defense forces personnel.
7: Whether the Japanese side can handle the matter strictly according to law tests, whether the Japanese government can effectively fulfill its obligations under international law, which is related to Japan's national credibility and international image. China once again urges the Japanese side to severely punish the perpetrator as a warning to others.
6: The Tokyo District Court held its first court hearing a week ago on the suspect, a former officer of the self-defense forces. China says its nomination of a public health official for the position of Director General of the World Health Organization shows China's support for multilateralism and the WHO. Foreign Ministry spokesperson Mao Ning made the remarks after China nominated Dr. Song Li as a candidate for the head of the WHO. The China-Laos Railway has handled more than 20.7 million metric tons of import and export goods since opening in 2021. Their total value has exceeded 100 billion yuan. The railway has operated more than 25,000 international freight trains. It now connects China with 19 countries and regions. And that's the news. I'm Tian Lu.
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0: Because it needed to exist. The Monday Morning Memo for November 6th, 2006.
4: Savannah's squares may be public, but they feel private. Their massive gnarled oaks, dripping with Spanish moss, create an insular mood, not to mention a deep shade. So lazy and calming are these ancient parcels that they act as a narcotic. The temptation is to lose yourself in reverie, to slip irretrievably into a gossamer world of indifference and fantasy. Jolie Edmondson, writing of her hometown in Sky Magazine.
0: Did I think the idea would make money? No. Did I believe it would change the world? No. Was it part of a popular trend? No. When I asked two rare musicians to spend a year together, it was because I knew their music needed to exist. You sometimes wake up in the morning and know exactly what you're supposed to do? This was one of those days. Put Mark Huffman and Phil Sheeran into a studio together and listen to what wafts out.

Huffman's mournful alto flute calls deep to the shadows beneath the trees when the air is warm and there is no breeze. A dark chocolate tunnel, exhaling rich medieval tunes to slow the pulse and quiet the mind. Lowering you ever deeper into the narcotic embrace of Savannah's moss-laden giants on a sultry summer afternoon. Conversely, Phil Sheeran is a Latin jazz guitarist who makes his strings sing crystal. Sharp notes, tripping brightly on tiptoes, glittering in the sunlight, twinkling and sparkling like ice along a blade. I had heard them separately. Now I wanted to hear them together. It would be like watching an episode of Mr. Rogers' Neighborhood with a zigzagging Zorro slicing the air into confetti around him. That music needed to exist. And now it does. Is there something you believe needs to exist? Don't let yourself talk yourself out of it. Take the time. Steal it from things that are merely urgent. If you wait for a better time, you'll never do it. Whatever small symbolic start you can make this instant, make it. Take that first step. Mark the flutist, Phil the guitarist, Dave the audio tech, and Sean the graphics guy are happy they stole the time from their too busy schedules to bring Deep Flute Dulcinea into existence. Like them, you'll probably have to steal the time from other projects that scream in your face how they are far more urgent and much more important. It's tempting to agree with those shrill voices. I really can't afford to chase a silly rabbit through the forest right now. I'll do it later, just not right now. Are you willing to make an irrational commitment? Are you willing to free the beagle? Aru, aru, aru. The rabbit is disappearing into the green. You will now run toward the forest or away from it. Which will it be?

0: 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Email steve@radionewark.org.
1: Welcome back, everybody. I'm Rick Pettigrew with our four top news stories from this past week of Archaeologica. Send us feedback on the Archaeology Channel Facebook page or post a message on our social networking site, ArchaeoSeek. DNA and protein analysis on a 146,000-year-old skull from northeastern China identifies it as the first known skull of the East Asian human ancestral group known as the Denisovans, contemporary with Neanderthals. Archaeologists working in a late-period city in the Nile Delta have uncovered a surprisingly dense cluster of multi-story buildings. A sediment core taken from the East China Sea reveals a distinct jump in fire activity about 50,000 years ago. And an ancient temple found in Bolivia adds new understanding of governmental control in the Tiwanaku civilization. 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And now here's Laura Kennedy with the audio news from Archaeologica. We hope you find this to be a valuable part of your day.
2: Welcome to the audio news from Archaeologica. I'm Laura Kennedy, and these are the headlines in archaeological and historical news for the week of June 22nd through the 28th, 2025. We begin this week in China, where archaeologists have determined that a nearly complete skull recovered decades ago is Denisovan. This is reported by Smithsonian Magazine, which back in 2010 reported on a study that uncovered DNA from a prehistoric finger bone found in Siberia's Denisova Cave, which gave its name to the new group of human ancestors called Denisovans. Since then, scientists have uncovered other bone fragments that provided further evidence of a Denisovan ancestor, but the evidence has been sketchy. Now, two recent studies published in Science and Cell have apparently identified the nearly complete 146,000-year-old skull found in northeastern China as Denisovan. Before this research, the skull had been given the species name Homo longi, and it's been called the Dragon Man. According to Qiang Ji, paleoanthropologist from the Hubei Geo University in China, scientists are finally able to give Denisovans a face after 15 years. Dragon Man was large, with flat cheeks and strong facial features, including strong brow ridges, a big nose, a large mouth, and a big brain. When researchers examined a bone from the inner ear, they immediately found 95 proteins, but it took more time to locate DNA. They finally recovered some DNA in plaque on the skull's teeth. The researchers believe that the protein and DNA extracted from the skull correspond to Denisovan genetics. If Dragon Man really is a Denisovan, the skull can help identify other Denisovan fossils and possibly confirm that these ancient humans spread from Siberia all the way to northeast China. The research raises another point. If the Dragon Man skull is a Denisovan, does that mean all Denisovans are Homo longi? The question is open for debate. So is the species name. Some paleoanthropologists argue that Homo longi is the appropriate species name for this group. One point is certain, like Neanderthals, Denisovans interbred with modern humans, which makes them Homo sapiens. Study of the Dragon Man has just begun. More research will clarify how Denisovans looked and perhaps confirm the appropriate species name. Our second story takes us to the ancient Egyptian city of Imet in the Nile Delta, where archaeologists have uncovered multi-story houses, a ceremonial building dedicated to the goddess Wadjet, a granary, and lots of artifacts. As reported by Live Science, the dense remains uncovered at Imet indicate that the city was a busy urban hub during Egypt's late period, the last era of Egyptian rule before Alexander the Great and his general, Ptolemy I Soter, conquered the area. According to Nikki Nielsen, a senior lecturer in Egyptology at the University of Manchester in the United Kingdom and director of the excavations, it's entirely possible that the multi-story houses were built to accommodate the growing population of the time. Most of the tower houses, rare in other parts of Egypt, were built in the Nile Delta between the late period and the Roman era. They further indicate that Imet was an active and highly populated area with a complex urban infrastructure. The team first spotted the remains via high-resolution satellite images that revealed clusters of ancient mud brick. Along with the multi-story towers, the team unearthed the ruins of a paved area for grain processing and animal enclosures. They also uncovered a large building with a limestone plaster floor and enormous pillars dating to the Ptolemaic period. Significantly, the structure was built on the ancient processional road to the Temple of Wadjet, the patron goddess and protector of Lower Egypt, depicted as a winged cobra or a woman with the head of a cobra. This road appears to have fallen into disuse in the mid-Ptolemaic period, indicating a shift in religious culture. Artifacts found inside the ruins included a glazed ceramic funerary figurine, a stone slab with engravings of the god Harpocrates, and a musical instrument featuring the goddess of music and joy, Hathor. Uncovering the infrastructure and religious artifacts of Imet will allow researchers to understand the daily life, beliefs, and urban planning of the Delta in ancient Egypt. Our third story turns to the East China Sea, where scientists have been studying the carbon record early humans made when they used fire, drawn from a 300,000-year-long sediment core. As reported by phys.org, the research shows a marked increase in fire use in East Asia about 50,000 years ago. With the arrival of humans, fire shifted from being a purely natural phenomenon to being a tool that helped humans achieve specific goals. Although it's unclear when that significant shift began, this study offers some insight. According to Dr. Zhao Debo, the study's corresponding author, the results challenge the belief that humans started controlling their environment during the Holocene. They also support earlier evidence of increased fire activity in Europe, Southeast Asia, and the Papua New Guinea, Australia region during this time, indicating that the increase in fire use happened on a transcontinental scale. Many paleoanthropologists believe that the ancestors of modern humans originated in Africa approximately 300,000 years ago. Between 70,000 and 50,000 years ago, Homo sapiens left Africa and moved to Europe, Asia, Southeast Asia, and Australia. Their movement, population densities, and the rise of fire use all align with each other. Fire use provided various benefits. It protected people from the cold, glacial conditions and provided better nutrition from cooking. It also offered protection from predators. The stability that fire offered enabled humans to make cultural and technical advancements and greatly impacted natural systems. It's likely that fire use shaped ecosystems and the global carbon cycle before the last ice age. According to Professor Wan Shiming, another correspondent author, fire was probably already changing ecosystems and carbon fluxes during the last glaciation. The study also offers insight into the implications of human influence on today's climate. If humans tens of thousands of years ago altered the environment through their use of fire, it follows that the activities of modern-day humans have changed the environment even more. This study appeared in the Proceedings of the National Academy of Sciences. We end this week in the Bolivian Andes, where archaeologists have uncovered an ancient temple from the Tiwanaku civilization near Lake Titicaca. The Palaspata Temple, whose name comes from the native term for place, is located on a hilltop. As reported by Newsweek, Tiwanaku was a powerful civilization that existed before the rise of the Inca Empire. It lasted for over 1,000 years, then mysteriously disappeared. Native farmers knew about the temple, but because of its unassuming location, researchers didn't explore it until recently. At its height, the Tiwanaku civilization was very organized. According to Jose Capriles from Pennsylvania State University, the temple is situated in a strategic location, a place at the intersection of three main trade routes. Archaeologists also found remnants of other pyramids and temples. Scholars debate how much control Tiwanaku had over distant areas, but the association with three main trade routes suggests strong control. These trade routes included the highlands around Lake Titicaca to the north, the llama herding plains of the Altiplano to the west, and the agriculturally rich valleys of the Cochabamba to the east. Researchers used satellite images and 3D reconstruction techniques to understand the structure and topography of the area. Palaspata is about the size of a city block and has a layout designed to host rituals that coincide with the solar equinox. Because divinity was a language that everyone understood, the people of Tiwanaku probably used it as a setting for mediating political and economic transactions. This fact offers even more insight into the importance and location of the temple. According to Ventura Guarayo, mayor of the municipality of Caracoyo, these findings are significant because they uncover a crucial part of local heritage. The city is working with state and national authorities to ensure the site is properly preserved and protected. Guarayo believes the information will be invaluable for promoting the region's rich history and attracting tourists. It's unclear what caused the collapse of Tiwanaku civilization. The most common idea is that an environmental crisis, like a drought, caused the collapse. Finding the bones of 19 women at the temple supports this proposal. It's likely that the women were sacrificed to appease the gods in exchange for rain. Very little is known about this area, and more research is needed. Less than 10% of the site has been excavated. That wraps up the news for this week. For more stories and daily news updates, visit Archaeologica on the World Wide Web at archaeologica.org, where all the news is history. 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I'm Laura Kennedy, and I'll see you next week.
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3: I'm Dr. Anthony Lizerwitz, and this is Climate Connections. In the Monterey Bay area of California, a coalition of groups is investing tens of millions of dollars in wetland restoration, wildfire fuel reduction, and other land management projects that will make the region more resilient to climate change. But these efforts require more than money.
4: We need local workforce to be able to do that work.
3: Jesse Trawler Ojeda is with the California Marine Sanctuary Foundation, one of the coalition members. She says to help build that workforce, the group is partnering with local colleges and an educational nonprofit to train students in a range of skills. Hartnell College in Salinas is teaching people trade skills like chainsaw use to prepare them for jobs in forestry or habitat restoration. Students at the University of California, Santa Cruz are learning to pilot drones, which can help with coastal monitoring efforts.
4: For instance, one student's doing sand erosion studies.
3: And graduate students at Cal State Monterey Bay are assisting with research in the field.
4: We feel that the workforce development really brings in that pipeline of inspired, educated, local individuals
3: who are ready to help their region adapt to climate change now and long into the future. 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
3: It's time for today's edition of the Public Square from Dave Zanotti of the American Policy Roundtable. So grateful that you brought up this topic of forgiveness this week. In this day and age, we need to hear about forgiveness, Dave.
4: Jesus teaches, Wayne, that forgiveness is not an option. Now, wait a minute. Is that what? It's a double take all across the world. Double take what? No, it's forgiveness is not optional. A follower of Jesus is obligated to walk in a path of forgiveness.
3: Yep.
4: Jesus talks about it in the Lord's Prayer, forgive us our debts as we forgive our debtors. And then when that prayer's over in the book of Matthew, read one verse following, and it talks about the fact that if you don't forgive those who sin against you, your heavenly Father will not forgive you. Now, this is not to say that God will throw you out of heaven. What he says is God will hold you accountable to forgive as you are being forgiven. And that if we don't walk in forgiveness, that we block our relationship with God. We put an impediment there. Well, now, how can that be? Well, it goes back to a parable that Jesus talked about. Is there was a servant who owed a lot of money, and his boss

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3: Beautiful. Love that. Love that.
2: Got it, buddy. Got it, man. Yes. We got it, Mr. Warden.
4: Today is October 8th. Let's take a look back at today in rock and roll history. 1957, Jerry Lee Lewis records Great Balls of Fire.
5: Goodness gracious, Great Balls of Fire. I let it love. Great Balls of Fire.
4: 1962. After 5 years on the gospel music circuit, Little Richard makes his return to rock and roll as he kicks off his first ever tour of the UK, sharing the bill with Sam Cooke.
6: Well,

1987. The Chuck Berry documentary Hail, Hail, Rock and Roll premieres in U.S. theaters on the same day that Berry himself is awarded a star on the Hollywood Walk of Fame.

and roll birthdays on this date. One of Nashville's all-time great lap steel guitar players, Pete Drake. Drake played on hundreds of sessions in both rock and roll and country music, born in 1932 in Atlanta, Georgia. 1934, Doc Green from the Drifters. 1940, Fred Cash from the Impressions. 1945, Ray Royer from Procol Harum. 1947, Tony Wilson from

0: Hot Chocolate. Ramones guitarist Johnny Ramone, born John Cummings in Long Island, New York in 1948. And in 1949, Hamish Stewart, late 80s, early 90s member of Paul McCartney's band and an original member of the Average White Band, born in Glasgow, Scotland in 1949. And that's a look back at October 8th, today in rock and roll history.
1: Coming up, scientists seek to create longer-lasting sunscreens. I'm Christine Saw, and this is Science Elements. In a perfect world, people would diligently reapply sunscreen every couple of hours to protect their skin from damaging solar radiation. But in reality, few people actually adhere to the reapplication guidelines, and those who do hardly relish the task. To develop longer-lasting sunscreens, scientists are trying to figure out how sunblock ingredients really work. Researchers seeking the answer to that burning question recently presented their findings at the 253rd National Meeting and Exposition of the American Chemical Society. Typically, sunscreens sold at a drugstore contain many different ingredients. Vassilios Stavros and his colleagues in Great Britain sought to break these lotions and creams down like a jigsaw puzzle. In other words, take one of the ingredients and understand it from a molecular point of view without interactions from the other component parts. The researchers started by focusing on sunscreen ingredients called chemical filters, which are molecules that absorb UV light. They've studied about 10 common chemical filters so far. When these molecules absorb energy from the sun, they enter into an excited electronic state. Other molecules are likely to break under the sun's glare, sometimes releasing dangerous free radicals. But instead of breaking, chemical filters can shimmy and shake themselves back into more stable ground state, releasing energy as harmless heat. The problem is that these chemical filters can fail, breaking into pieces or getting stuck in the excited state. To figure out how to prevent chemical filter dysfunction, Stavros' team used lasers to simulate the sun's energy. Then they monitored the flow of energy through the chemical filters as the molecules traverse from the ground state to the excited state and back again, or not. The researchers found that about 10% of the molecules of the sunscreen ingredient oxybenzone get locked in an excited state when the laser is shown on them. Stavros says when that chemical filter is in an excited state, its atoms are rotating around certain bonds. He speculates that if his team can find a way to manipulate this rotation by adding different chemical groups, they could help the molecule find its way back to the ground state. The researchers are also beginning to study the filters in a context that is more similar to an actual sunscreen, rather than in isolation. In the end, Stavros says data analyses and chemical manipulations should shed more light on how sunscreens protect against sun damage so researchers can develop longer-lasting concoctions. Well, that's all for now. Join us next time as researchers explore how to use a bionic leaf to bolster worldwide food production. Science Elements is a production of the American Chemical Society, the world's largest scientific society. To learn more about the research featured in this episode, go to acs.org/science-elements. Thanks for listening.
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3: Today is October 8th on Tidbits in Time, a big day. Stay with me to hear about an author who wrote about the ocean. We'll talk about a huge famous fire that destroyed a city. Tell you about the other fires that day that nobody remembers. And remember the pivotal council that shaped Christianity. All that plus, we'll remember the guy who pitched a perfect game and tell you how rare that is. Tidbits in Time is next. It was October 8, 1917, that saw the birth of John Walter Lord, Jr. He was fascinated with ocean travel and tracked down 63 of the survivors of the sinking of the Titanic. He wrote a book called A Night to Remember, which became a bestseller in 1955 and was made into a movie. He wrote a sequel in 1986 and later consulted with director James Cameron on his blockbuster 1997 movie. It was on October 8, 1871 that Chicago experienced a massive fire. It began at 8:45 p.m. in the dairy barn of Patrick and Catherine O'Leary when a cow being milked by Mrs. O'Leary kicked over a kerosene lamp. Out of control, it moved at 30 miles an hour, jumped the Chicago River, left 100,000 people homeless, about a third of the population, and destroyed the whole downtown. But they recovered and rebuilt, and Chicago's population exploded. On October 8, 1871, major fires broke out in the area around Lake Michigan. We just talked about the Great Chicago Fire, but that same day, fires destroyed Peshtigo, Wisconsin, and surrounding areas, causing the most fire-related deaths ever in North America, 12 to 2,500 people. Port Huron was burned to the ground, along with much of Michigan's Thumb, and both Holland and Lansing were devastated. Fire also swept through downtown Urbana, Illinois. O'Leary's cow didn't start all of them. It was on October 8th in the year 461 AD that the Council of Chalcedon began. Important and with far-reaching and lasting effect, because the council forged an understanding that Jesus was both fully human and fully God. Despite these two characteristics seeming to be distinct and exclusive, they are united in one person who actually existed in time and space. This doctrine had a healing effect on a rift that had begun to unwind the early church. It was on October 8, 1956 that Don James Larson pitched a perfect game in the World Series, leading the New York Yankees to a win over the Brooklyn Dodgers. To give you some idea of how rare this is, it is the only no-hitter and perfect game in World Series history. Don Larson's career statistics show him to be a mediocre pitcher, but on that particular day, he says he had the most control he had ever felt on the pitching mound. For your very own email print version of Tidbits in Time, showing up every day for free in your inbox, just send a request to adrian@tidbitsintime.com. That's A-D-R-I-A-N at tidbitsintime.com. For Tidbits in Time, this has been Gene Vann.
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5: Welcome to the Science Update Podcast. I'm Bob Hirshon, and this is the podcast for January 5th, 2007. This week, we'll learn how whale brains are more like ours than scientists thought, and how genetics is hinting at some possible treatments for obesity. If you hang on until the end, we'll also tell you where you can meet the Science Update team and force us to give you a Science Update mug. But first, Chelsea Wald has this report on a new medical device.
6: There's no instrument more central to a doctor's toolkit than a stethoscope. That's why scientists at the Army Aeromedical Research Lab have designed a new kind that works in noisy conditions, like on a battlefield, in a helicopter, or in a stadium. Acoustical engineer Adrian Houtsma says it uses ultrasound, sound waves at a frequency of about 2.5 million hertz. The human ear can only hear up to about 20,000 hertz.
7: We realize that a helicopter may make a lot of noise, but there is no noise at 2.5 megahertz. So the two would not interfere with each other.
6: He says instead of listening passively to the heartbeat, the ultrasound stethoscope sends high-frequency sound waves into the tissue, listens as they bounce back, and then transforms them into sound the doctor can hear.
7: It looks and sounds very similar to a regular conventional stethoscope, but internally it is something totally different. And if you listen carefully, it sounds a little different too, because the underlying physical processes of an ultrasound stethoscope and of a conventional one are totally different.
6: In fact, he thinks more studies may reveal that the ultrasound stethoscope can hear details that conventional stethoscopes can't, like damage in a specific valve. That could make doctors look at this classic tool of medicine in a whole new light.
5: Thanks, Chelsea. A high fever can be dangerous, especially to small children, but two studies suggest that a moderate fever can help the body fight off infections. Researchers at Roswell Park Cancer Institute in Buffalo, New York, found that mice kept at warm temperatures had more lymphocytes pass into their lymph nodes. Lymphocytes fight bacteria and other invading microbes, and lymph nodes are the staging area for their battle. In related news, Duke scientists report that research on roundworms is providing clues into other ways fever helps the immune system. In both people and worms, heat triggers genes that produce compounds that repel a broad array of germs. The team's looking at ways to stimulate this activity without heat as a way to help patients with weak immune systems. Next, among sea creatures, mammals like whales and dolphins are known for having some human-like intellectual ability. Now, a new study may explain why. Justin Warner has the story.
8: Whales are more like us than we thought, at least as far as our brains are concerned. This according to neuroscientists Patrick Hoff and Estelle Vanderhoest of the Mount Sinai School of Medicine in New York City. They found that the brains of some whale species, including humpbacks, sperm whales, and orcas, contain spindle neurons. They're specialized brain cells believed to be involved in social thinking and previously found only in humans, great apes, and a few close whale relatives like dolphins.
9: But these cells appear separately during the revolutionary history, and in that case the whales were first because they evolved before the great apes.
8: Hoff says the spindle neurons are found in the exact same parts of whale, human, and ape brains, suggesting a similar function across species. And he notes that generally they're found in the primates and whales with the biggest brains, so a sufficient brain size may be a prerequisite for having them. Still, he says that relatively big-brained animals from other orders, like rodents, don't have spindle neurons.
9: It's more than just the large brain per se. It also has to do a particular type of adaptation to an ecological niche that may have forced the need to develop a social structure.
8: He says the ancestors of both primates and whales may have faced separate but similar pressures, creating the need for brains that can comprehend sophisticated social relationships.
5: Thanks, Justin. In the future, useful new materials could be assembled one molecule at a time using incredibly tiny machines made of DNA. New York University chemists Ned Seaman and Baochuan Ding recently announced a major step toward this goal. Seaman says they found a way to attach little branches of DNA to a larger strand in specific, predictable places. And they've made each of these strands function like robot arms.
10: So the arm that we've attached to this last portion swings back and forth depending on which way we've programmed the system to be set.
5: He says that multiple arms could be controlled independently if they're made from slightly different DNA sequences. That could pave the way for extremely complex assembly machines on the scale of billions of meters. And speaking of DNA, scientists are starting to understand the genetic underpinnings of obesity a little better, and it's leading to new ideas for treating the problem. Chelsea has the story.
6: Last year, a team led by Michael Christman of Boston University found a genetic variant that's associated with obesity, an obesity gene, so to speak. Now they may have found a skinny gene as well. This confirms what everyone knows, that obesity and thinness are in part genetic. But Christman says it also points to a new target for anti-obesity drugs.
11: It turns out that the obesity gene and the skinny gene are two different steps in a related pathway, a biochemical pathway in the body. And what that means is that changes in that pathway may really be major players in human body weight determination.
6: He says pharmaceutical companies are already developing drugs that affect that pathway. If they work, they could help people in their fight to overcome their genetic tendencies.
5: Thanks, Chelsea. Remember, if you have a science question, please call us at 1-800-WHY-IS-IT or submit it at our website, scienceupdate.com. 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Chelsea and I will be there at the free Family Science Days events from 11 a.m. to noon. To get your mug, use the password, WHY IS IT? Again, the password to get the mug is Why Is It? So if you're in the San Francisco area, mark your calendars for February 17th and 18th and come on down to the San Francisco Hilton for AAAS Family Science Days. The place is going to be packed with science fun, including a stage show with the hosts from the television program Mythbusters. You can learn more about the meeting at AAAS.org. We hope to see you there. Well, that's all for now. Next time, we'll answer a listener's question about whether it's possible to have identical triplets and tell you why some of your blood cells are cannibals. Thanks for listening. I'm Bob Hirshon for AAAS.
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13: Today, we talk about streamlining. The University of Houston's College of Engineering presents this series about the machines that make our civilization run and the people whose ingenuity created them. The watchword of the 1930s was modern. If I knew one thing as a child, it was that I lived in the modern world. It was a world where the vertical lines of Art Deco were giving way to the horizontal streamlined form. Everything in the 30s, 40s, and 50s was streamlined. The Douglas DC-3 had brought streamlining to passenger airplanes. The Chrysler Airflow and the Lincoln Zephyr brought it to the automobile. Even my first bike was streamlined. Early in the 20th century, the great German experts in fluid flow had shown us how to streamline bodies to reduce wind resistance. It certainly served this function when things moved fast. But my bicycle hardly qualified, nor did the streamlined micro-chef kitchen stove that came out in 1930. Bathrooms were streamlined. Tractors were streamlined. Streamlining was a metaphor for the brave new world we all lived in. A confusion of design schools competed with each other in the early 30s. The German Bauhaus school had been scattered by the Nazis. Art Deco was dying. Neither the classic colonials nor Corbusier and the International School could gain ascendancy. Then streamlining came out of this gaggle, propelled by American industry and making its simple appeal to the child in all of us. It certainly appealed to the child I was then. In reality, streamlining was a sales gimmick, something to distract us from the tawdry realities of the Depression. It told us to buy things. It told us we could all go fast. It was hardly one of the great humanist schools of design. The Nazis and Bolsheviks used streamlining as a propaganda tool. American industry used it to make us into consumers. It fairly smelled of technocracy. It lasted till the 1950s when, at last, we were all offended by its dying excesses, the enormous tail fins and chromium structures that made the automobile ridiculous by any aesthetic standard. But I loved airplanes as a child, and the functional curved aeroform shape touched something in me. The way the gentle camber of an airfoil gave the invisible wind a handle by which to pluck a 50-ton airplane into the sky. That was truly magical. When I was a child, said St. Paul, I thought as a child. Streamlining was a childish symbol of our modern world, now put away with other childish things. But I still sneak an occasional look back at that vision of motion, speed, and buoyancy. I'm John Leanhart at the University of Houston, where we're interested in the way inventive minds work.
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16: This is UN News Today with me, Daniel Johnson. The headlines: a poverty spiral in Myanmar is affecting tens of millions of people. On World Sight Day, the cost of not spending enough on a preventable public health issue. And in Gaza, the increasing danger of flooding facing displaced Palestinians. Years of conflict, displacement, economic disruption and climate shocks in Myanmar have led to the simultaneous collapse of shelter, healthcare, schooling and livelihoods. That's the worrying finding of a new report from the UN Development Programme, UNDP. It reveals that more than 2 in 3 people now endure multidimensional poverty or are at risk of falling into it. Myanmar may no longer dominate international headlines, but the hardships facing millions of people continue to deepen, said Kani Wignaraja, UNDP Regional Director for Asia and the Pacific. The UN has frequently highlighted the many problems facing the people of Myanmar, which has been engulfed in civil war since the military seized power in February 2021. In addition to economic hardship, the country was hit by a devastating earthquake in March last year. We are seeing a depth of poverty in Myanmar that is eroding human development itself. This is a no-win war. Everyone is losing, Ms. Wignaraja stressed. Rakhine State in western Myanmar is among the most severe poverty hotspots. More than two-thirds of the population are poor and nearly a third are severely poor, according to the poverty scale. Poor eyesight impacts an estimated 2.2 billion people, with nearly 1 in 3 living in Southeast Asia. To mark World Sight Day, the UN World Health Organization, WHO, stressed that nearly half of the global burden could be fixed with surgery or a pair of reading glasses. It noted that young children with severe and uncorrected vision impairment can struggle at school, while adults who can't see well enough are often linked to lower productivity at work, absenteeism, and high rates of depression. The agency's free app, WHO Eyes, helps people gauge how good or bad their eyesight is without having to see a specialist. But it's not a long-term public health solution, as Dr. Nilesh Buddha, officer in charge for WHO Southeast Asia, explains.
15: Well, WHO Eyes mobile app is considered valid and reliable community-based vision screening tool. In terms of accuracy and reliability, it's quite high and strong. Although the download numbers can be considered moderate and the user reviews are also a bit mixed, but we clearly say that the app is strictly a screening instrument and explicitly does not replace comprehensive professional eye examination.
16: Across the vast region, cataracts are the overwhelming cause of blindness and sight problems, along with uncorrected vision impairment and damage to the retina caused by diabetes. Under global targets supported by WHO, governments have committed to a 40% increase in helping people with so-called refractive error issues and a 30% increase in cataract surgery success by 2030. Finally, to Gaza, where hundreds of thousands of Palestinians continue to shelter in flood-prone sites across the war-torn enclave. According to UNRWA, the Agency for Palestinian Refugees, 235,000 displaced Gazans live in 400 unsuitable areas, along with 44,000 still based in unstable buildings that are more likely to collapse in the winter months. The UN and its humanitarian partners continue to support Gazans despite ongoing insecurity, with people still being killed and displaced 1 year since a ceasefire agreement between Hamas fighters and Israel. On Tuesday, the UN brought more fuel into Gaza to help keep basic services running. Aid teams also collected medical and education supplies and food from the Kerem Shalom crossing in the south of the enclave, as families face a fourth winter in tents and makeshift shelters. In an appeal for greater access, the UN's top aid coordinator, Tom Fletcher, stressed the need for more funding for fuel to prevent a dangerous slowdown of healthcare, water provision, rescue operations, debris removal and other critical services. Daniel Johnson, UN News.
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18: Hi there, I'm Thane Maynard. Uh-oh, I guess it's come to this. I took my dog to the veterinarian this week, and though my vet said she's healthy, he also said she's gained weight and I'm feeding her too much. After a positive and somewhat lengthy discussion about the problem with giving dogs treats, I realized this all sounds pretty familiar. My vet's point was that giving animals treats as rewards is actually more positive for the pet owner than for the pet. They don't really need it, and dogs in particular prefer our attention and play. The trouble is, most packaged pet treats are high calorie and the equivalent of animal cookies. I left with instructions for her to get more exercise and eat more vegetables like baby carrots if treats are needed. Of course, this is the exact same message I get from my own doctor. Eat more vegetables, get outside, and go for a walk. We have the same challenge at the zoo. In the wild, most animals are extremely fit in order to survive. In zoos, it's a challenge to not let your animals bulk up, from cheetahs to gorillas or even elephants, with more calories than they need. So we work hard to keep our animals active and feed them the same food they eat in the wild.
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19: My dad gave me my first beer when I was 6. By the age of 13, I was drinking and smoking before school. I was 19 years old. I got into a bad car accident, and the doctor prescribed me opiates for pain. At first, I was selling them. Then my mom passed away, and I became physically dependent. That's when my life fell apart. I was so broken, I didn't have any hopes or dreams.
20: I never gave up on Matt. I always knew my brother was an amazing person, and it was being buried underneath his addiction.
19: Last year, over 500 people died in Delaware from fatal overdoses. I was nearly one of them.
20: I wanted to make sure he knew that I was there for him when he was ready to get help.
19: Treatment saved my life. I have a purpose, and I'm there for my family.
20: Support your loved ones in getting into treatment. It really works, and your support makes a huge difference.
19: No matter your age, or if you tried before, recovery is always possible. And you are
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6: Although the fighter jets are taking off and landing all around her, Susanna Calhoun is working on a project much closer to the ground. I met Susanna at NASA Langley Research Center in Hampton, Virginia, where she was part of a science team analyzing West Coast fisheries using satellite data. She'd applied for the internship via Entry Point, a program for undergraduate and graduate students with disabilities.
21: It's an amazing experience. I wanted a good internship for the summer. It's definitely within the science field. I feel like no matter where you are going in science academia, working at NASA for the summer on a project is something that looks really amazing on your resume, as well as I'm getting more experience in doing research. I do have background in marine biology because that is part of what I've had to take from my general biology degree.
6: Susanna is a biology major with a specialization in infectious diseases at Smith College, a liberal arts college for women in Massachusetts. Although she does not plan to pursue marine biology, her career direction does involve staying in science, perhaps in a lab, looking into prosthetics on a molecular level. Susanna's plans would ultimately count her among the more than 90% of Entry Point alumni who are in STEM fields, STEM being short for science, technology, engineering, and mathematics. That's according to Virginia Stern, director of Entry Point, a program of the American Association for the Advancement of Science. She says the goal is
22: to be a starting point, in fact, an entry point, for high-achieving students with disabilities to continue and advance in their education and careers in STEM.
6: It is Stern's hope the paid internships help students land their first STEM jobs, and she points out that several Entry Point interns do receive job offers in the places where they intern. Entry Point internships are competitive. Stern says an Entry Point applicant not only studies STEM in college, but also generally has a minimum grade point average of 3.0, 2 faculty recommendations, and is a U.S. citizen. Susanna, who is from Brooklyn, New York, is part of the one-quarter to one-third of Entry Point interns who are women. She'd applied for the internship while studying abroad in Scotland with the help of a mentor back at college. How important is it to have a mentor?
21: I think very, very important. My advisor at Smith College, who is actually a man, but he's been amazingly helpful with me, getting me recommendations for my internships, you know, talking to me about things. I actually just spoke to him a couple times when I was in Scotland to get all my internship stuff done, but then, you know, we would talk about what was going on in Scotland, how my classes were going, how things were, and I think it's just really great to have someone in your field who's helping you pursue your interests, who knows what's out there for you, and you know, helping you pursue things. It's extremely important to have someone in your corner who has the knowledge that you need.
0: Entry Point's Virginia Stern says mentors play critical roles during the internships, though the roles vary. For example, a certain internship may involve one key mentor, while at another site the intern would report to several mentors and advisors. No matter the arrangement, one thing is clear: mentors can help open doors to careers. Susanna Calhoun had a mentor at Langley, as well as an advisor at NASA's Jet Propulsion Laboratory in Pasadena, California. Susanna credits her NASA mentors with providing problem-solving guidance and teaching her more about science. Susanna says she also has role models, her mom for one, who she describes as a rock, along with two female biology teachers back in high school, where her interest in biology took root.
21: I took biology my first year, freshman year, and really liked it. I was surprised, being like, oh, mom, look, I'm good at science, because before that I had been really into English.
0: And here's another reason for her interest in science.
21: Being disabled and being a below-the-knee amputee, you know, wanting to know what perhaps was the reason for my congenital birth defect, how exactly is a prosthesis helping me, and how it can simulate and function like a natural real leg, and, yeah, just sort of understanding, I think, the dynamics of my amputation and my disability.
0: Have you come to understand that?
21: Yeah, I would say so, certainly. And, you know, I have a great prosthetist who is excellent, actually. I'm actually picking up a new leg tomorrow. It should be at the rental office and sitting there waiting for me. So, yeah.
0: She jokes and exudes confidence now, but says it took her some time.
21: Now I've come to a point where I am totally comfortable with myself, but growing up in... being a teenager is hard, first of all. Being a teenage girl, secondly, with a below-the-knee prosthesis is a totally different thing. So for a long time, I think I struggled with being totally comfortable with other people seeing my leg, people knowing I have it, people occasionally staring at me and being okay with that. You know, it took me a long time to really just kind of wear shorts and short skirts and not worry about it. It took me a while to just kind of be like, yeah, like, I have a prosthesis, here I am, world, like, this is what I'm doing.
0: Meanwhile, this is what Entry Point Director Virginia Stern and her staff are doing prior to the 10-week summer internship, poring over a pool of some 500 inquiries based on the Entry Point website, word of mouth, and on-campus recruiting. Then they vet the inquiries and whittle the number down to around 125 students who, in Stern's words, are good to go. Yet the number of vetted, talented applicants far exceeds the number of internships available. The hope, says Stern, is to place about one half. Entry Point, which began in 1996, has partners. For example, NASA is a partner and sponsors internships with Entry Point in a program managed by Entry Point. It's called ACCESS, or Achieving Competence in Computing, Engineering, and Space Science, and is specific to the Entry Point NASA partnership. Other Entry Point partners include IBM, Lockheed Martin, Merck, and Shell. Back in Virginia, at Langley, Susanna points out that in the summers prior to her NASA internship, she'd been a counselor at a camp of the Amputee Coalition of America. Susanna said while at camp, she would try to impart her experience to some of the girls.
21: Whatever your physical limitations, there's always an adaptation, there's always a way around it. You know, I think that was always really important, that when I went to camp, that I realized, oh, I can do this too. There's other people doing this. Like, look at that cool counselor girl who, you know, is like playing kickball with all the boys and like is in college and doing so on and so forth. And it's really, really important to know that you have that strength within inside you. You just have to harness it.
0: Across the country at NASA Ames Research Center in Moffett Field, California, Katie Brown is working on problems relating to aviation safety and other application areas. She's been using her math skills to build algorithms to detect anomalies in large data sets. Katie's Entry Point internship is in the data mining group at NASA Ames. Dr. Ashok Srivastava leads the group and the effort to make commercial flying safer by analyzing huge amounts of data and looking for certain patterns that could impact aviation safety. He's also Katie's mentor.
1: Ashok has helped me so much deciding on, like, going to graduate school and what I want to do. And so I would definitely say, seek out a mentor, because they're going to help you on where you want to go in life, and they're going to tell you things that you need to watch out for and all that stuff. So I think it's very important to have a mentor.
0: Dr. Srivastava, who has won several awards for his pioneering work in computer science, says mentors can help bring focus to careers and to life in general.
2: What I've found in my own life is that mentors have been one of the most important aspects of my professional development, in some ways my personal development as well, because they've gone down the path and they kind of know what some of the pitfalls are, they know what some of the turns might be that are coming up on the road, and they can provide you with that insight before it happens.
0: As for where the mentor relationship goes after Katie returns to school, Dr. Srivastava replies,
2: wherever she wants it to go. So if she wants to stay in touch with me and take advice as far as graduate schools or job options, professional things like that, I'm more than happy to be in touch.
0: Katie, who is from Carson City, Nevada, said her path to computer science stemmed from her math ability.
1: In high school, I was always very good at math, so I was always in the advanced math program.
0: In spite of this strength, Katie had to handle misconceptions.
1: Well, I had a teacher who did not want me in the class because they didn't think that I would be able to keep up with the work. And it was one of my advanced math classes, so it was the class that I really wanted to take and needed to take. And I decided to take the class anyway, regardless of what the teacher thought, and I ended up doing great.
0: When Katie arrived at college, she knew she wanted to do some type of engineering, and she took a Computing for Engineers class, doing programming, and loved it. That's what drove her into computer science. After her entry point internship at NASA, she's back at the University of Nevada for her senior year. Dr. Srivastava says he selected Katie for his group not only because of her near 4.0 GPA, computer science background, and interest in programming, but because she stood out from other applicants in the following way.
2: When we're going through the selection process, I often email students and say, hey, you know, we're going to be submitting your name to come and work in our group. And I just see what the response is. I send kind of an open-ended statement. And Katie responded very quickly. I don't remember if it was the same day, but within a day she responded. And I could almost feel the enthusiasm through the email about coming and wanting to work here. And I thought, wow, this is great. So that really struck me, is the paper resume doesn't convey the enthusiasm, but a well-sent email, a well-crafted email can really do that.
0: In the data mining lab, Dr. Srivastava meets with Katie at a table a few steps from where Katie works. It's their daily meeting, a time for talking about how work is going and how Katie is tackling any problems. On this particular day, the conversation then focuses on Katie's plans once her internship ends.
2: How are other things going? Have you had time to look at graduate schools or anything yet?
1: Not yet.
2: Okay, we've been keeping you too busy.
1: Yeah.
2: So, you know, I think one of the important things that we need to do in our internship program is make sure that you have some time to look in graduate schools if you want to go to one, and I'm happy to help you in making decisions about where to apply and some of the ways we can evaluate them.
0: Thinking about graduate school, Katie says she's interested in robotics and artificial intelligence.
1: Well, I definitely want to go to graduate school and maybe even get my PhD. I really like doing research.
0: Katie has cerebral palsy, a neurological disorder that permanently affects body movement and muscle coordination. She does not need accommodations at NASA. However, in college, she does.
1: I do have accommodations in math classes. Testing, I can't write. So when I take tests, I have to have somebody else write.
0: She says the entry point internship at NASA has helped her prepare for a career in that she has now proven she can type quickly in the workplace.
1: It's definitely given me an example of how work is going to be like and what the workplace is like. I was worried that I wouldn't be able to type fast enough and keep up with my work.
0: Dr. Ashok Srivastava says keeping up with work is certainly not a problem for Katie.
2: I think she's a very strong programmer, and that is of great benefit to our group. When I talk to others in the group about how things are going with Katie, they say, gee, she's done already. You know, we have to keep the... And so I tell them, keep the pipeline strong, you know, of work towards her, because she's just blasting through what needs to be done. It's of good quality, and it's really what we can use, so it's working out very well.
0: For Entry Point Director Virginia Stern, Katie Brown and Susanna Calhoun have a few things in common with other Entry Point women. When asked on the spot, Stern can list nearly 20 female Entry Point alums who are now in either graduate school for STEM or in a STEM career. Although there are many more, these success stories come quickly to mind. And about 10 of these women, says Stern, either have their PhDs or are in the midst of a doctoral program. Stern says they all share similar traits.
22: They are very smart, each one of them. Second of all, everyone is persistent. They did not get where they were going without barriers, physical, sensory, or attitudinal. And third, they are all enterprising. So if it did not work one way, they figured out another way. The keys that made them successful, families, mentoring, assistive technology for some, not always necessary, internships.
0: Director Stern says more than 90% of Entry Point alumni enter STEM fields, which is a clear indication of the program's success. For the best of our knowledge, I'm Allison Dunn. Access to Advancement is made possible by the National Science Foundation Research in Disabilities Education Program.
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3: Coming up, scientists take a step closer to the holy grail of grilling, a tasty, low-fat hot dog. I'm Steve Showalter, and this is Science Elements. No doubt about it, Americans love hot dogs. Just about anywhere there's a gathering, there are hot dogs. We eat them at carnivals, baseball parks, and county fairs. Heck, over the recent 4th of July weekend, we chomped down an incredible 150 million of them. Yet as we move into the heart of grilling season, many backyard cooks are looking for healthful alternatives to their savored but fatty hot dogs. And there's the rub. You see, low fat often means low satisfaction. And low satisfaction just doesn't cut the mustard with Frankfurter aficionados. But scientists in Spain report that they may be closing in on a low-fat wiener that could satisfy even the pickiest of hot dog gourmets. They say they've made progress towards addressing the texture problem in low-fat wieners that are made with olive oil rather than pork fat. Their study appears in the Journal of Agricultural and Food Chemistry, a weekly American Chemical Society publication. Ana M. Herrero and colleagues note that hot dog consumers have come to expect just the right amount of chewiness and springiness, among other things, from their beloved summer fare. But traditional hot dogs come with a large dose of pork back fat. To build a more healthful Frankfurter, Herrero's team has developed olive oil bulking agents to replace the saturated animal fat. The substitutes contain 55% olive oil. They say olive oil contains more healthful, unsaturated fats and could reduce the calories by more than a third. But knowing that only alternatives that closely mimic the high-fat originals will win over barbecue fans, the researchers analyzed them for texture and storage potential. To explore factors important to texture, they relied on a technique called Raman spectroscopy. Using it, they probed the protein and lipid structures of two low-fat recipes and their relationship with textural properties. They also tested how well they held up during refrigeration. The researchers figured out how protein and lipid structures affect the texture. They also found that regardless of ingredients, all the Franks, including those made with pork fat, responded similarly to cold conditions for nearly 3 months. And that, hot dog fans, should be enough to last the rest of the summer. Well, that's all for now. Join us next time as scientists unravel a mystery surrounding one of the world's oldest materials. Science Elements is a production of the American Chemical Society, the world's largest scientific society. To learn more about the article featured in this episode, go to acs.org/science-elements. From all of us at Science Elements, thanks for listening.
7: Hi, this is Anne Merchant, and welcome to The Sounds of Science, the podcast brought to you by the National Academy of Sciences, the National Academy of Engineering, the Institute of Medicine, and the National Research Council, collectively known as the National Academies. There's no doubt about it. Immigration is a hot-button topic these days. The debate is playing out across the country with animated conversations taking place in the halls of Congress, as well as at the counter in your local coffee shop. But if the issue of immigration divides us, there seems to be one area where almost everyone agrees. Foreign-born scholars, scientists, and engineers have made and continue to make critical contributions to this country. They have come to the United States over the years, stayed in large numbers, and we are more prosperous and more secure in large part because of them. Recognizing that the U.S. science and engineering research enterprise depends on international students and scholars, the presidents of the National Academy of Sciences, the National Academy of Engineering, and the Institute of Medicine set aside funding to create the International Visitors Office, tasked with assisting international scientists in their efforts to come to the United States for meetings and other collaborations. This office is headed by Kathy Bailey Mathey, Director of the Board on International Scientific Organizations.
8: The International Visitors Office was created in 2003. It's a resource for visa-related issues for the national academies and academy members and for scientists and students traveling to the United States for academic or professional reasons. It provides assistance in individual science-related visa cases, and it works with professional societies to register scientific meetings with the Department of State. We also work closely with the State Department and higher education and scientific communities to identify and promote policy recommendations that balance national security interests with academic and research needs.
7: Since 2003, the International Visitors Office at the National Academies, or the IVO, has registered 420 meetings, 104 in 2007 alone. The IVO also provides meeting organizers with general information on the visa process, advice on what applicants can do in the event of a visa delay or denial, and individual assistance to their attendees as needed. In addition, the IVO maintains a web-based questionnaire to collect information on visa difficulties experienced within the scientific community, reviews and analyzes data collected to report relevant statistics on the nature and scope of the problem, maintains contact with the Department of State, the Department of Homeland Security, and other agencies that either administer visa programs or work with visa-related issues. And they also work directly with the State Department's Office of Consular Affairs to resolve specific cases.
8: Over the last several years, some of the biggest issues that we've worked on include repetitive processing of visa applications for those with proven track records, which means they've been to the United States numerous times with no problems. We've also worked on issues involving transparency within the system. We've just been working to get more information to people so that they understand how things work and how long things will take. And we have also worked to increase the duration of Visa Mantis security clearances. The Visa Mantis security clearance is a screening device used primarily for those in scientific fields. It's a secondary review.
7: Despite various process difficulties, it remains clear that skilled migrants are an important source of innovation for the U.S. economy. Including undergraduates, more than 500,000 foreign citizens are studying at colleges and universities in the United States. Many of the international students educated in this country choose to remain here after receiving their degrees. More than 70% of the foreign-born science and engineering doctorates who received their degrees in 2001 remained in the United States for more than 2 years. Equally important, but often lost in this discussion, are short-term visits of international scientists to the United States. Many of these individuals are prominent researchers, officers in international scientific organizations, or members of their national academies of science. Many are invited speakers or presenters at scientific meetings or need to come to the United States to consult with partners on collaborative projects. Many have been to this country a number of times in the past. They are reasonable, intelligent people, and the kind of people our country wants as friends. The presence of international students and scholars diversifies our campuses. And while these exchanges help Americans gain a critical understanding of other cultures and languages, they may also be the most effective transmitters of democratic values around the globe. When international students return home, they carry with them a better understanding of the United States, our culture, and our values. It should also be noted that many leaders of other countries were educated in the United States. Some notable examples include former British Prime Minister Tony Blair, former UN Secretary General Kofi Annan, and Afghan President Hamid Karzai. Having tomorrow's leaders live and learn in the U.S. assists our long-term foreign policy goals and is one of this country's strongest diplomatic assets. There's also a significant economic impact from having scientists from other countries visit and work in the United States. Department of Commerce data describe U.S. higher education as the country's fifth largest service sector export. International students and scholars contribute over $14 billion to the sector through their expenditure on tuition and living expenses. But unfortunately, there are times when we alienate these valuable visitors. Again, Kathy Bailey-Mathey, head of the National Academy's International Visitors Office.
8: While the situation is much better now than it was in 2003, in the most common scenario, a scientist or a graduate student is trying to come to the United States by a particular date, but has encountered delays with the processing of his or her visa application. Some of the complaints that we hear regularly are difficulties scheduling visa interviews, denials of visas due to lack of ties to the home country despite clear evidence of scientific employment. We hear complaints about delays due to security clearances, such as the visa mantis process, delays despite all documents being in order, and we hear complaints about arrogant or rude treatment upon entry to the United States by immigration or customs officials. We get the hard cases, those that have been sitting there for a while.
7: To be sure, 9/11 and globalization have changed the balance point.
8: 9/11 caused the United States to fundamentally rethink our visa and security policies, but we need to make sure that new policies put into place make sense and don't do more harm than good. Protecting Americans from threats obviously must be a high priority, but real security will be achieved only by a proper balance of excluding those who would harm us and welcoming those who would do good.
7: The IVO certainly agrees that the nation must take precautions to ensure security. With selected, thoughtful changes to U.S. policy, we can achieve both goals, making our homeland.
14: At the tone, we've reached the top of the hour. WIZULP. Newark.
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14: 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Vance Funk III founded the company in 1975 and has been active in Newark for more than 40 years, serving as a real estate attorney, alderman, and mayor from 2004 to 2013. The firm is now managed by his son, Vance Funk IV, from the same office at 273 East Main Street. 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
11: New data finds Connecticut residents don't make enough to afford living in the state. The United Way's latest update on working families using 2024 data finds 570,000 households statewide don't meet the threshold of being able to afford everyday expenses. The Alice report notes a family of two adults and two kids needs a $116,000 income, but this doesn't account for emergencies. Daniel Fitzmorris with the United Way of Connecticut says a family's food budget is often adjusted to make up costs.
23: You can buy less food. You can go to a food pantry to try to make ends meet, or you can try to apply for SNAP in case you qualify. So food is one of the areas where people make adjustments. We hear about people skipping meals so that their kids could eat rather than they eat in a given night.
11: This has only worsened as costs for necessities in Connecticut eclipse wage growth. Fitzmaurice adds some people delay medical care or get another job to make ends meet. This comes as the state's Department of Social Services estimates 110,000 people on Connecticut's Medicaid program, Husky, will lose coverage because of new federal work requirements going into effect in 2027. Policy options to alleviate residents' financial burdens have been pushed by groups like the United Way of Connecticut for several years now. Chief among them is a $600 per child state child tax credit, which advocates like Fitzmaurice tout as a direct way to help families. He says this can have numerous advantages.
23: Every dollar in this precise child tax credit generates $5 in economic and social benefits. That includes benefits, obviously, to the child and to the family, but also to the community as far as tax revenues generated, less reliance on public benefit programs moving forward.
11: Backers say the effort would help 75% of families with children statewide and generate $316 million in tax revenue for families and local communities. The credit has consistently garnered high support from the public and lawmakers, but regularly falls short during the state's legislative session. This is Edwin J. Vieira for Connecticut News Service. Find our trust indicators at publicnewsservice.org.
4: Yes, numbers

0: untraditional business school. Let me give you an example. Half the people in town live north of the river. The other half live south. People rarely drive across the river to go to a restaurant. Everyone stays on their own side. The people north of the river are better educated and own higher value homes. In fact, 64% of all discretionary income resides in the pockets of people north of the river. Only 36% of discretionary income is to be found down south. You're planning to open a cloth napkin restaurant. Where will you put it? If you said north of the river, you instinctively used traditional logic to come to the same conclusion as the previous 99 people who opened a new restaurant in this city. As a result, you're one of 100 restaurants fighting over 64% of the cloth napkin dinner dollars. If you get your fair share of the market potential, you'll be forced to subsist on 0.64% of the cloth napkin dinner dollars. Meanwhile, the 9 upscale restaurants south of the river enjoy long lines and are making huge profits. You could have been number 10, but you were seduced by the wrong information. So now you're living on 0.64% of the dinner dollars in this city when you could have had a waddling 3.6% if you had only opened your restaurant down south. A waddling profit is so fat it walks like a duck. You assumed higher income people buy cloth napkin dinners more often, but you were wrong. Those people live in more expensive homes, drive more expensive cars, shop in more expensive furniture stores, and pay higher taxes. But they don't buy cloth napkin dinners any more often than we poor people down south. You focus on an illusory target customer when you should have been gathering data on the actual competitive environment. Instead of asking,
1: where do the people with money live?
0: You should have asked,
1: where in this city are restaurants like mine doing far more business than they should?
0: The answer would have rung like a bell. Dad.

0: South.
1: That example wasn't imaginary, by the way. The city is Austin, Texas. Measurement and the mind. October 12th and 13th is going to be a fabulous class. Take a look at the course description and you'll immediately see why I'm the lightweight speaker in the group. Just go to wizardacademy.org. Look for Measurement and the Mind, October 12th and 13th. During my short session, I'll explain in detail the dangers of using traditional, cost-based accounting to make decisions about marketing. Calculating the purchases of your average customer is always a mistake, but most people do it instinctively. Come to this class, and I'll give you a much better metric to monitor. Likewise, I'll show you the hidden dangers in calculating gross impressions, gross rating points, cost per point, and cost per thousand when making marketing decisions. And no, I'm not advocating a psychographic target customer approach to choosing your media. I'm simply going to give you a different equation for calculating the most efficient media plan. Like I said, I'm the lightweight in this group. The other four speakers are power hitters who can whack the ball over the center field wall, completely out of the ballpark, where it will roll across the parking lot and finally come to rest under a black Buick on row L17. Change your plans. Come to Measurement and the Mind, October 12th and 13th. You'll learn things that will make a monster difference in your business. There it goes. Waddle, waddle, waddle.
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0: back to the Nature Podcast. This week we find out about two neutron stars that have made waves in the physics world, and take lessons from the past as we explore the future of work. I'm Adam Levy.
1: And I'm Benjamin Thompson, here on my very first podcast hosting duty. You may have heard the announcement on Monday that a new gravitational wave signal has been spotted. The ripples in space-time came from neutron stars spiralling into each other and eventually merging. This was the first time merging neutron stars had been observed, but that was just one of many firsts that this event heralded. Adam has been finding out more.
0: Gravitational waves have defined the career of astrophysicist Samaya Nisanki.
2: I basically started working on gravitational waves since I was an undergrad.
0: And for quite some time, many of her colleagues saw this as something of an unusual choice.
2: Senior, well-meaning folk took me aside and said, you know, Samaya, you seem pretty smart. Maybe you want to spend your time doing something with real observations about the universe. Maybe it will happen one day, but, you know, in your lifetime. So, yes.
0: Fortunately for Samaya, this pessimism was misplaced. In late 2015, gravitational waves were spotted for the first time by the LIGO detectors in America. That observation came from two black holes collapsing together, something that had never been seen before. But researchers like Samaya expected that other never-seen phenomena should also be detected. For example, the collision of two neutron stars, while less massive than black holes, could still be picked up. In August this year, Samaya was at a conference in Amsterdam. She remembers that there was still a fair bit of scepticism that a neutron star merger would be seen anytime soon.
2: Over lunch, I was talking to the LIGO India head, and, you know, he mentioned to me, well, Samaya, in 2019, 2020, I don't think, you know, we will have observed a binary neutron star with gravitational waves. And I have to say, I did pause, but I said, okay, I will take my second scientific bet in my life and say that actually I disagree, and I think we're going to see a binary neutron star by 2020. And literally half an hour later, this email came into my inbox saying, wow, you know, there's some amazing observation that was seen by LIGO Hanford, and it looks like a binary neutron star.
0: Samaya and other gravitational wave researchers around the world sprung into action. Within a few hours, comparisons between the signals from LIGO and its Italian counterpart Virgo had pinpointed a small area of the sky that the signal must have come from, just 30 square degrees.
2: And so this was really, really amazing. You know, firstly, because, for instance, the very, very strong gravitational wave event that we saw 2 years ago, the first binary black hole observation, had a sky error of 590 square degrees. So when we're talking about 30 square degrees, of course, you know, that totally changes the game for electromagnetic follow-up.
0: Electromagnetic follow-up. In other words, this provided the opportunity to take normal telescopes and hunt the sky for the light from the neutron star merger. Word was quickly put out to astronomers around the world. Astronomers like Ryan Foley, who uses the SWOPE telescope in Chile. Ryan had been waiting for the chance to hunt down the light emitted by gravitational wave events. But even when he got this alert, he'd have to wait a little bit longer.
3: To make any kind of astronomical observations, we had to wait for the sun to set. During that time, which was about 10 hours, we were just preparing so that everything was as efficient as possible, and so that when the sun did set, all we had to do was execute.
0: But even once the sun set in Chile, Ryan's team didn't have long to put their plan into action.
3: So there was just a short window of time where we had to get everything done, and then after that you'd have to wait until the next night. You know, this is something that we'd been preparing for a while, but it's always different to do a fire drill and then when, you know, the house is actually on fire. It was sort of a frantic but calm scenario. And somehow it all came together perfectly right at the right time.
0: It was an astronomer in Ryan's team who first spotted the telltale bright dot, indicating the galaxy where the neutron stars had merged. They put out word to other telescopes around the world, and soon every possible observation was being made of the events. So this was the first neutron star merger ever observed. But it was also the first event to be detected both with gravitational waves and with light, all the way from radio waves through to gamma rays. This event teaches us a wealth of things about our universe, where heavier elements come from, as well as one origin of the gamma ray bursts that have long puzzled astronomers. When the detection was announced on Monday, a whole host of papers were published in several journals, including Nature. But as well as the results detailed in these studies, the fact that we can now chase the light from gravitational wave events opens up a whole new era of observing our universe.
2: So I think it's a game change in the sense that we have now opened up all our senses.
3: For millennia, humankind has been looking at the universe. And then just with the advance of LIGO, have we been able to hear the universe. And with this event, it's the first time where we've been able to see and hear the same thing at the same time. And so it's really just a new outlook on the universe. And it's incredibly exciting.
0: That was Ryan Foley, who's based at the University of California, Santa Cruz. You also heard from Samaya Nisanki, who's at Radboud University in the Netherlands and is also a member of the Virgo Collaboration. To find out more about the event, which involved hundreds of researchers, make sure to read Nature's in-depth news story. That's at nature.com/news.
4: 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I'm the director of the Science Working Group at Radio Newark. I'm retired now, but I spent my career in the chemical industry after obtaining university degrees in forestry, botany, and biochemistry. 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There are so many stories right here in Newark. 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Thank you and have a good day.
5: Back to the future. I'm Bob Carson with the Discovery Files. New advances in science and engineering from the National Science Foundation. Look in the back of your granddad's vintage console radio from the 40s, and you'll see some unusual glowing glass vacuum tubes that up until 1947, although bulky and inefficient, were state-of-the-art for moving electrons. With the advent of solid-state transistors, vacuum tube technology pretty much faded away. Over time, as scientists were able to shrink the size of transistors, they could add more and increase the efficiency of circuit boards. But with transistors getting down to lower nanometer scale, further downsizing is increasingly difficult. Now, a team from the University of Pittsburgh is improving on silicon electronics using, you guessed it, a form of vacuum technology. The Pitt researchers noted that in a typical solid-state device, electrons often experience collisions or become scattered, slowing them down. The scientists redesigned the vacuum electrical device, meshing it with solid-state electronics. They created nanoscale vacuum channels that give the electrons a clear, no-collision path. This speedier movement of electrons could make for faster, more energy-efficient transistors. A new spin on an old concept could be making a comeback. Which is more than I can say for the jitterbug. The Discovery Files covers projects funded by the government's National Science Foundation. Learn more at nsf.gov.
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7: Hello, everyone, and thanks for joining us. I'm Rick Pettigrew. Thanks for tuning in with us to hear the latest breaking news stories from around the world in the audio news from Archaeologica. 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Please go to the Archaeology Channel Facebook page and tell us what you think, or post a message on our social networking site, ArchaeoSeek. Archaeologists in southern Denmark have found a very rare three-tipped fish spear from the Neolithic times that looks quite modern. Japanese researchers in Peru have come up with evidence that the Nazca lines are stations along pilgrimage routes. The U.S. Navy is planning to exhibit thousands of artifacts recovered from a sunken Confederate gunboat in the harbor of Savannah, Georgia. And a research team at an early trading center on the west coast of Denmark finds evidence of Viking long-distance trading before the first Viking raids. It's only with little help from our friends that we've been able to continue this show without a break for 14 years. So we're really grateful to our supporting members. 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And you can help out as a sponsor. To do that, email us at info@archaeologychannel.org. And now, here is Laura Pettigrew with the audio news from Archaeologica. We hope you find this to be a valuable part of your day.
8: Welcome to the audio news from Archaeologica. I'm Laura Pettigrew, and these are the headlines in archaeological and historical news from May 3rd to May 9th, 2015. In our first story, archaeologists in southern Denmark have found proof showing Stone Age people fished eels, much like modern people, using three-pronged spears with a center point for spearing fish. As reported by Discovery.com, the evidence is a fragmented fishing spear known as a leister that was unearthed during a survey for the construction of a tunnel to connect the German island of Femarn with the Danish island of Lolland. According to Lina Maria Olesen, archaeologist at the museum Lolland Falster, the spear fragment was found obliquely embedded in the seafloor, probably lost during fishing at some point in the Neolithic era. The fragment includes two lateral prongs flanking a central bone point. An intact specimen with both lateral prongs and the central bone point has never before been documented. One relatively well-preserved spear, with parts of both of the lateral prongs and a piece of the shaft to which they were tied, was discovered on the Danish Baltic Sea island of Ærø by diving amateur archaeologists some 40 years ago. However, the piece did not have a centered point, as in modern spears. Thus, archaeologists have long wondered whether prehistoric fishing spears could work without such a point. This new find provided the answer. Although the string winding and the shaft were missing, the position of the leister prongs and bone point in relation to each other indicated they belonged to the same spear that had broken off. This tells us that in some cases, at least, the leisters were equipped with a bone point much like present-day eel leisters. Olesen and colleagues have not yet obtained carbon dating of the leister. They are guessing it dates somewhere between 2800 and 1700 BC, which includes the Middle Neolithic and the Late Neolithic, but it might be even younger. From one of the other sites in the lagoon, they have an individual leister prong, which is dated to the Late Neolithic. Next, we travel to Peru, where new research suggests the Nazca Lines may have been stations along the pathways of separate groups of people making their pilgrimage to an ancient temple. As reported by LiveScience.com, different styles of the earliest Nazca Lines appear to have been created so pilgrims could view the markings along a ritual processional route. Later peoples may have smashed ceramic pots on the ground where the lines intersected as part of the religious rites. Additionally, the Nazca lines may have been created by different groups of people who lived in different regions of the desert plateau. One of the driest places on Earth, the Nazca Plateau holds more than 1,000 geoglyphs dotting the landscape. People created the shapes between 200 BC and AD 600 by removing the reddish rocks on the surface of the desert, exposing the white earth beneath. The strange shapes include animals such as camelids, dogs, and monkeys, as well as supernatural beings and geometric designs such as trapezoids. Archaeologists have long puzzled over the purpose of the lines. Some have argued the Nazca lines form a labyrinth, others that they map the constellations in the sky or subterranean water routes. Others hypothesize that the Nazca lines were part of an ancient pilgrimage route. Testing this last theory, Masato Sakai and his colleagues from Yamagata University in Japan have uncovered 100 geoglyphs as well as shards of broken ceramics at the intersection points of some of the lines. Sakai's team analyzed the location, style, and method of construction of the newfound geoglyphs and found that four different styles of geoglyphs tended to be clustered together along different routes leading to a vast pre-Incan temple complex in Peru known as Cahuachi. Archaeological evidence suggests that Cahuachi was a religious center where pilgrims brought offerings. The geoglyphs along the routes to Cahuachi were of four unique styles, which were also constructed differently from each other, with rocks removed from the interior of some images and from the border only in others. Geoglyph types A and B were images of condors and camelids, found along a route that ran along the Ingenio River Valley to Cahuachi. Sakai and his team hypothesized that type A and B geoglyphs therefore were drawn by a group of people from the Ingenio. A separate style of images, such as supernatural beings and trophy heads, were concentrated in the Nazca Valley and its route to Cahuachi, likely made by a distinct group of people who lived in that region. The last style of geoglyphs, probably made by both groups, was found in the Nazca Plateau between the two cultures. The research revealed as well that the formative period geoglyphs were placed to be seen from the ritual pathways, while those of the subsequent early Nazca period were used as the location of ritual activities, such as intentional destructions of ceramic vessels. Sakai's team presented their research in San Francisco at the recent annual meeting of the Society for American Archaeology. In the United States, thousands of artifacts from a sunken Confederate gunboat will undergo conservation at Texas A&M University and eventually go on display. As reported online in the U.S. Armed Forces newspaper Stars and Stripes, the ironclad CSS Georgia, built in 1862, proved to be too heavy to be powered through the tidal waters of the Savannah River and spent its short life moored in the harbor, where it protected the city from the Union Navy. Confederate troops sank the ship in Savannah Harbor in 1864 as General William T. Sherman approached, and the ship has remained there for 150 years. But now the shipwreck, listed on the National Register of Historic Places, is in the way of a planned harbor expansion. So many archaeologists are removing artifacts and excavating the site. According to Jim Jobling, director of Texas A&M's Conservation Research Laboratory, the divers, marine archaeologists, and Pan-American consultants have brought up more than 1,000 small artifacts since work began in January. The lab is providing trained conservators to assess and record the artifacts as they are recovered. They are recording each artifact so they know the exact position of everything. Many of the artifacts relate to weaponry, such as ordnance shells and an 1861 bayonet handle made by P.S. Justice. Among the artifacts are some leg irons used to hold deserters who were caught and brought back to the ship. According to Jobling, records show that men didn't like a posting on the Georgia because it leaked and the mosquitoes were miserable. In June, work will begin on bringing up four large cannons, the ship's engine, propellers, condensers, and other large artifacts. The research lab's role on the project is to clean and conserve the artifacts, which belong to the U.S. Navy. The Navy will eventually determine where they are displayed. In our final story, antler artifacts in a Danish trading town suggest the dawn of the Viking Age may have been much earlier and less violent than previously believed. Dr. Steve Ashby of the Department of Archaeology at York, working with colleagues from York and from Aarhus University in Denmark, has identified materials that signal the start of the Viking Age around 70 years before the first raid on England. Previously, the start of the Viking Age was dated to a June 793 raid by Norwegian Vikings on Lindisfarne. Now, some new research, just published in the European Journal of Archaeology, shows instead that Vikings were already on the move some three generations earlier, but for trading, not raiding. As reported by the science site Eureka Alert, the new evidence focuses on Viking visits to the vital trading center in Ribe on Denmark's west coast. According to the researchers, these long voyages began in AD 725, when the marketplace in Ribe developed as a town and commercial center. Using biomolecular analysis, the research team studied archaeological remains from Ribe's old marketplace. The biomolecular technique used is a rapid, reliable, and minimally destructive way to characterize the proteins in the collagen component of organic material, allowing identification of animal species. A number of samples, including some from very early levels, turned out to be reindeer antler, not local to Denmark. The antler was probably brought in from Norway, and thus shows that Vikings visited Ribe, the oldest town in Scandinavia, well before their infamous pillaging. The trading ships may have given the Vikings the seafaring skills used some 70 years later to strike England. Deer antlers were central to one of the key industries of the Viking Age, the manufacture of hair combs. Access to antler was fundamental to this craft, so a form of organized supply network is likely. Previously, a team led by Dr. Ashby identified the absence of reindeer antler in pre-Viking combs from Scotland, thus discounting suggestions of contact between the British Isles and Scandinavia before AD 793. The new study shows that the early Vikings from Norway had access to large quantities of reindeer antlers and sold them to craft workers in southern Scandinavia. According to Dr. Ashby, this shows that merchants and other travelers from the north were visiting Ribe long before the start of the Viking Age as we know it. Even in its early stages, the town was attracting visitors from afar. Researchers have long wondered whether Ribe and places like it kickstarted the Viking expansion in trade, travel, and warfare, but it has been difficult to prove. Now, for the first time, they can confidently say that people in more remote parts of Scandinavia were visiting places like Ribe, presumably for commercial gain, from a very early stage. The discovery of the beginnings of trade and antler is a vital contribution to the question of what caused the Viking Age. The new evidence suggests that the rise of trading towns, and in particular maritime trade, may have been the engine driving all of this change. The evidence for early Viking commercial journeys to Ribe changes the popular narrative of Vikings as being violent aggressors all along. Rather, they may have begun with a talent for trade that then shifted into taking larger troves of loot through unwelcome visits to unwilling sites. That wraps up the news for this week. For more stories and daily news updates, visit Archaeologica on the World Wide Web at archaeologica.org, where all the news is history. I'm Laura Pettigrew, and I'll see you next week.
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9: Hello, I'm Diane Morgan. If you know who I am, you know who I am. If you don't, who cares? I'm here to explain Italian time, a holiday phenomenon where Italians throw away their clocks and gather for eternity with San Pellegrino. I've been at this party so long that I've eaten five courses, hugged someone's grandma twice, and been offered a job in the family restaurant. So this holiday season, make sure to bring enough San Pellegrino to last you through the meal, the after meal, and the entire goodbye ritual. San Pellegrino, holiday on Italian time.

0: For Scientific American Science Quickly, I'm Kendra Pierlos, in for Rachel Feldman. 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First up, the European Union's Copernicus Climate Change Service reported last Monday that 2025 is shaping up to be the second hottest year on record, with data suggesting it'll tie with 2023 for runner-up status. To learn more about what this means, we're talking to Andrea Thompson, Senior Desk Editor for Life Science here at Scientific American. Hi, Andrea.
1: Hi, Kendra.
0: Thanks for joining us today. So yeah, can you tell me more about what the European Climate Agency found?
1: Yeah, so the agency looked at global average temperature through the end of November for the year and found that we're at about 1.48 degrees Celsius above pre-industrial, which is roughly the last half of the 19th century. And that puts us right now tied with second place for 2023 in terms of where we rank in the hottest years on record. The record holder is, of course, last year, 2024, which was the first year to breach 1.5 degrees Celsius.
0: Why does that 1.5 degrees Celsius number matter?
1: So that is the number that the Paris Climate Agreement, which was negotiated in 2015, 10 years ago, sort of set as an ambitious goal. So the overall goal was to keep temperature rise under 2 degrees Celsius above pre-industrial, but to aim for under 1.5 degrees Celsius. So this was the first year that hit above that level. Now, it doesn't mean we have fully breached the Paris Agreement accord, because that looks over the average of many years. This is just 1 year.
0: And why does that number, kind of zooming out a little bit more generally, like, why does it matter that the Earth is warming up this much? Should we be concerned?
1: We should absolutely be concerned. We can already see the effects of climate change in the weather. We experience climate disasters. It is probably most easily discernible in heat waves. We experience them more frequently. They're hotter. They last longer than they used to. But it shows up in a lot of different climate extremes in terms of flooding, drought, wildfires, and the sort of fingerprints of climate change are becoming increasingly clear in all of those kinds of disasters. And of course, it has a lot of other impacts too. It affects agriculture. It is affecting ecosystems in ways that come back to humans and everything from, you know, fisheries, whether a fishery collapses because fish have moved away to more clement waters, to whether our infrastructure can handle the climate it's sort of facing now when it was built for a climate that doesn't exist anymore.
0: When they made this announcement, was there anything in particular that they noted or anything that they wanted to, like, call out that the average person should be aware of?
1: Yeah, so, I mean, there are a couple other things. The 10 hottest years on record have all happened basically in the last decade, and pretty much all of the hottest years are in this century. So it shows how much climate change has made a difference in the global average temperature, but then what we're all experiencing every day. We will likely have the first 3 year average above 1.5 degrees C. So that is sort of moving towards where we're going to breach the Paris Climate Agreement. I think a lot of agencies always note this when they put out these temperature records, that the weather we continue to break these records and by how much is entirely a matter of the path we choose. So the more we rein in greenhouse gas emissions, mainly by stopping burning fossil fuels, you know, the less likely we'll continue to break these records by larger and larger amounts.
0: Thank you so much for taking the time to speak with us today.
1: Thanks for having me.
0: In other news, the UK Health Security Agency says it has detected a new strain of Mpox in an individual who had recently traveled abroad. The virus spreads from close physical contact with an infected person and has two types, or clades. Clade 1 is endemic to Central Africa and has historically been deadlier. The typically less severe clade 2 is endemic to West Africa. The clades are further broken down into smaller subtypes, clade 1A and 1B, and clade 2A and 2B. Clade 2B is driving the current global outbreak that began in 2022 and has led to nearly 170,000 cases of Mpox through October of this year, according to data from the World Health Organization. WHO reports there have been nearly 48,000 confirmed cases of Mpox globally in 2025 so far. The new strain, identified in England, contains elements of clade 2B and clade 1B. The latter has recently shown some signs of local transmission in parts of Europe and the US, according to UK health officials. Researchers don't yet know what impact the new strain could have on transmission. The BBC also reported that it's unclear how effectively the existing vaccine will provide protection. The vaccine is currently about 75 to 80% effective at preventing Mpox infection. Speaking of public health, a study published last Monday in the Journal of the American Medical Association found that between 2017 and 2024, the proportion of newborns who didn't receive a vitamin K injection increased by nearly 80%. The number of newborns not getting the shot went from roughly 3% to more than 5%. Vitamin K is necessary for blood clotting, but newborns have naturally low levels of the nutrient. Skipping the injection means up to 1 in every 60 babies are at risk of developing vitamin K deficiency bleeding. It can lead to permanent brain damage or even death, according to SIAM's reporting on the research. Since the 1960s, the American Academy of Pediatrics has recommended that babies receive a vitamin K injection at birth to reduce this risk. The injection has been seen as a neonatal success story. Research into vitamin K refusal by Jaspreet Loyal, a doctor at the Yale New Haven Children's Hospital who was not involved in the study, offered some insight as to why some parents may refuse the shot. She told SIAM her research found these parents may have the misperception that the risks are greater than the benefits, or may want to go a more quote-unquote natural route when it comes to child rearing. Some online influencers have suggested giving babies oral vitamin K instead of the injection, but the oral version is not as readily absorbed and the shot bears negligible risks. And now onto a Hobbit mystery. At the center of the story lies an early human relative called Homo floresiensis. The species' tiny stature led scientists to nickname them hobbits, after the fictional beings we all know and love. They even lived in their own version of a hobbit hole, taking up residence for some 140,000 years in a cave called Liang Bua on an island in Indonesia. But around 50,000 years ago, they simply vanished. Research published last Monday in the journal Nature Communications Earth and Environment may finally shed some light on why. The scientists reconstructed past climate and rainfall conditions using stalagmites from the cave. This led the researchers to conclude that around the time Homo floresiensis disappeared, a severe drought took hold, causing summer rainfall to decline and riverbeds to become seasonally dry. The researchers also conducted analysis on fossilized teeth from pygmy elephants, which were an important food source for the hobbits. They found that these creatures relied on river water to survive. As the climate became drier, the number of pygmy elephants declined, and the hobbits were left with less to eat. No second breakfast, no elevensies, no luncheons or afternoon teas. The scientists concluded that the diminishing resources likely forced the hobbits to abandon Liang Bua. What happened after the hobbits decamped from the cave is still shrouded in mystery, but Mike Gagan, lead author of the study and an honorary professor at the University of Wollongong in Australia, said in a statement, "It's possible that as the hobbits moved in search of water and prey, they encountered modern humans. In that sense, climate change may have set the stage for their final disappearance." That's all for today's episode. Tune in on Wednesday when we talk with SIAM Senior Multimedia Editor Kelso Harper, who spent the summer stalking orcas in the Pacific Northwest. Science Quickly is produced by me, Kendra Pierre-Lewis, along with Fonda Mwangi and Jeff Delvisio. The episode was edited by Alex Sigiera. Shayna Poses and Aaron Shattuck fact-check our show. Our theme music was composed by Dominic Smith. Subscribe to Scientific American for more up-to-date and in-depth science news. For Scientific American, this is Kendra Pierre-Lewis. Have a great week.

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3: This is the World Industrial News for Friday, October 9th. 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Worthington Steel Incorporated's acquisition of German-based Klöckner & Company SE is paying off, with the U.S.-based metals processor reporting significantly higher sales and product shipments for its most recently completed quarter. Industrial Info Resources is tracking activity at 55 plants worldwide, owned or co-owned by Worthington, including a major aluminum plant under construction in the U.S. GlobalFoundries reached a U.S.-based $2 billion supply agreement to provide Taiwan Semiconductor Manufacturing Company with a crucial artificial intelligence chip component, which will require an expansion of one of its manufacturing plants. Industrial Info Resources is tracking six capital projects from GlobalFoundries worth $16 billion and two major U.S. projects from TSMC under construction. Historic grid growth has pushed expansion in all forms of power generation in recent years, and nuclear is no exception. The latter has created new demand and thus higher long-term prices for uranium oxide, which is feedstock for nuclear fuel. In the last 4 months, at $97 per pound, prices are now higher than they have been in 18 years and 13% higher than in September of 2025. Industrial Info Resources is tracking 101 uranium mining projects in the U.S. worth $8.62 billion. The commodity sector faced a myriad of challenges on Thursday, from attacks in the Persian Gulf to the first hurricane of the Atlantic hurricane season. With global concerns on the inflationary consequences, oil prices jumped nearly 5% on Thursday. For details on these and other breaking news, read the full stories at industrialinfo.com. I'm Christine Ramos, reporting for Industrial Info News.

0: This is the Business Review from KWBU and Baylor University's Handkammer School of Business. Good morning. I'm CJ Jackson. Today I'm talking with Dr. Randall Vaughn, Professor of Information Systems at Baylor's Handkammer School of Business. Dr. Vaughn teaches and researches a topic called cyber warfare, and it has nothing to do with violent video games. Dr. Vaughn, will you tell us some more about what cyber warfare is?
1: Well, certainly, CJ. Thanks for asking. Cyber warfare has one of those kind of dire terms, isn't it? It may be interpreted as the ability to break things or kill people when you think about warfare. And indeed, the military, when you're talking about defense, you're actually talking about something that applies to both the civilian world and the military world. So the lessons learned in the military world certainly apply to the civilian world in this case. So really, cyber defense is probably more of an apt term. But basically, we've had some incidents of cyber warfare-like activities in the past. For example, I don't know whether you remember, but in 2002, there was a spy plane in the United States brought down by the Chinese, and it stayed over in China for a period of time. And during that time, we had something erupt called the Sino-Hacker War, where Chinese hackers and American hackers attempted to deface the websites of each other's countries. And this went on for a short period of time, and actually, I believe we're still seeing some repercussions of this even today. So what you'll see is ordinarily some attempt to do some damage to somebody's reputation or to insult somebody, although there are other possibilities in

0: in terms of terrorism, where they might try to attack a financial site, a bank, bring down some vital infrastructure such as power station or air traffic control. And so what we're trying to do in cyber warfare is trying to develop security professionals who know how to look for the vulnerabilities, plan and lead a security team, and to think as their enemy, so they can see where things will be attacked, how do you allocate resources, how do you lead, what are the good skills you have in order to win in a conflict. And these types of conflicts affect us all. We see viruses that come out. This is generally done in almost a terroristic fashion, where a single person tries to do some type of damage to a lot of victims.
1: Thanks, Dr. Vaughn. 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
3: Coming up, new clues suggest how depression really affects the brain. I'm Ryan Davison, and this is Science Elements. All of us occasionally feel bummed out. Usually these feelings are fleeting and we perk up in a day or two. But clinical depression is different. It can cause overwhelming feelings of hopelessness that can linger on for weeks, if not months, triggering changes in the brain that make it difficult to process information or solve problems. Now, scientists in Europe studying a rat model for depression say they have identified at a molecular level how this condition could affect thinking. The findings could lead to the development of new depression treatments that would address long-neglected cognitive problems associated with the condition. Their report appears in ACS Chemical Neuroscience, a publication of the American Chemical Society. The World Health Organization estimates that 350 million people worldwide struggle with depression. Among the most common symptoms are difficulty concentrating, remembering details, and making decisions. These symptoms tend to linger, even as other symptoms fade, which can seriously hamper a person's ability to work or study. Marco Riva and colleagues wanted to determine how depression might affect the brain on a molecular level. The researchers found that a control group of rats taking a standard cognitive test expressed certain proteins in higher amounts than rats with symptoms characteristic of human depression. Other recent studies have suggested that these proteins play a role in cognitive processes. The scientists say that their findings could be a starting point for future research into treatments for major depression and stress-related disorders that could help those affected keep their thinking straight. Well, that's all for now. Science Elements is a production of the American Chemical Society, the world's largest scientific society. To learn more about the article featured in this episode, go to acs.org/scienceelements. Thanks for listening.

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2: This week, we'll report on the environmental and health risks of mountaintop removal mining, and we'll tell you why researchers think lakes existed on Mars billions of years ago. Also, scientists have confirmed the area of the brain responsible for reading and writing efficiently, and there's some disappointing news about the herbal supplement Ginkgo biloba. But first, Suzanne Bard has a story about some interesting fish behavior.
4: Cleaner fish work in male-female pairs, nibbling parasites off of larger fish, which scientists refer to as their clients. It's sort of a mutual symbiotic relationship that's evolved over millions of years. But the cleaner fish are often tempted to cheat by taking a tasty and nutritious bite out of the big fish. But research fellow Nicola Rehani at the Zoological Society of London says that when the smaller female cleaner fish takes such liberties, the larger male fish will punish her.
5: If you think about what happens when a female cheats a client, the client leaves. And what that means for the male is that dinner leaves as well. So if the male can somehow dissuade the female from this uncooperative or bad behavior, then he has less chance of his dinner leaving before he's finished eating it, if you like.
4: Punishing another animal's bad behavior to teach it a lesson is fairly sophisticated behavior. Seeing this in fish suggests that complex social interactions may have developed earlier than was previously thought.
2: Thanks, Suzanne. 4 billion years ago, the planet Mars was warm and wet, much like the Earth at the time. Then, unlike Earth, its atmosphere thinned out and the planet got cold and dry. But research associate Nicholas Warner at Imperial College London and his colleagues examined new high-resolution images from the Mars Reconnaissance Orbiter and found evidence of lakes and rivers from the period.
6: And they look almost identical to what you see right now forming in the permafrost terrains in Alaska and in Siberia and the polar regions. And so our understanding of that morphology and the fact that we have the channel features there suggests that these were actual lake beds that actually formed interconnected networks. So they're actually formed from the melting, most likely, of a near-surface ice layer. So it's very similar to permafrost-type melt lakes that you see.
2: The researchers say that the discovery of lakes and rivers during this desolate period on Mars increases the chance that life could have arisen there.
6: That's the big question. I mean, I think any time that you find evidence for water on Mars, that has to be the question.
2: Next, Suzanne reports on a new study into how the brain processes information.
4: We owe our ability to read and write efficiently to a small area of the brain called the left fusiform gyrus. This, according to Johns Hopkins neuropsychologists Brenda Rapp and Kirana Chapkini. They recently studied the cognitive skills of a patient whose left fusiform gyrus had been removed because of a tumor.
7: Immediately after the removal, he noticed that he could not really read very well. He would read the word, and it would take him more time than usual, than before, to understand what it means. And he could not spell very well.
4: The researchers compared this patient's cognitive skills to those of unimpaired volunteers.
7: In many tasks, he was very normal. In all tasks that required object processing, like object naming, face processing, spoken word processing, in all these tasks, he was excellent. He performed within normal range. The task that he was impaired at was in reading low-frequency words, like not-that-common words, in spelling, mostly words that are not predictable. Their spelling is not predictable. And also in understanding the meaning of what he would see, like going from print to meaning. And in these tasks, which were all time-sensitive tasks, he was impaired, but not accuracy-wise. He was accurate, but slow. If we want to read or spell normally and efficiently, we do need this area.
4: She says other areas of the brain probably step in to compensate, slowing the patient down, but still making it possible for him to read and write.
2: Thanks, Suzanne. In other brain news, extracts of a tree called ginkgo biloba have long been touted as a memory enhancer. But in the largest clinical trial of its kind ever conducted, researchers have found that ginkgo is ineffective at staving off cognitive decline in older adults.
8: I'm quite certain this is the largest single study that's ever been done.
2: That's clinical researcher Stephen Dukoski of the University of Virginia. He and his colleagues followed over 3,000 people ages 72 and older for a median of 6 years each. Half took ginkgo pills twice a day, and the other half took a placebo.
8: This study didn't show any difference in either their general functioning, kind of a general screening test, or in any of what we call the separate cognitive domains. So language function, memory function, the thing that most of us complain about in later life that we notice our memories are not as good, visual spatial function, and what we call executive function, or the ability to make decisions, have motivation, switch between tasks. In all four of those separate areas, we didn't see any differences between the two groups. So we found no differences between the groups in any of the things we had looked at.
2: He says the results are disappointing since ginkgo seemed to have some promise for helping with long-term memory problems.
8: I hadn't seen really good data that suggested that ginkgo was something that should help you in the short term. But the idea that it might help to either prevent disease or slow the emergence of disease or slow normal aging changes, and that it was loaded with antioxidants, I thought was fascinating. I thought, well, maybe here's the 20th and now 21st century explanation for why this extract has hung around so long. It has potential mechanisms that would make sense in terms of what we understand to be the mechanisms that underlie some of these changes in late life.
2: Dukoski says U.S. citizens spend $100 million a year on ginkgo products, and the public deserves to know if that's money well spent or not.
8: The good news about ginkgo is it's inexpensive and it appears to be safe. The bad news is that at least for the things for which we've tested it, it doesn't work.
2: Finally today, Suzanne has the latest bad news about the environmental effects of mountaintop removal.
4: Removing a mountain to get at the coal underneath has many advantages over traditional mining. It's less costly and less hazardous to miners. But in the journal Science, biogeochemist Emily Bernhardt from Duke University and her colleagues report that we may be underestimating the magnitude and the duration of the practice's damage to the environment and to human health.
9: Each of those mines is contributing a variety of trace metals, a variety of ions to the draining streams, and this leads to significant stress and toxicity for the organisms living in those systems and ultimately for the people that are drinking the water in the reservoirs that are fed by those rivers and streams.
4: She adds that evidence is growing that the risk continues long after the coal has been removed.
9: There is no evidence that these impacts go away in any mines that have been studied for more than a decade. There's actually a good publication by USGS scientists showing that high loads of ions are still continuing more than 50 years after mine abandonment. And so we don't have any evidence that these pollutants decline. And that's a real concern, and that each mine that we add has the immediate impacts and that those persist for a long time.
4: William Schlesinger is a biogeochemist for Cary Institute of Ecosystem Studies in Millbrook, New York, and was a co-author of the paper. He specializes in forest ecosystems, and he points out that while a surface mine and a clear-cut forest may look very similar, it's much harder to replant a forest on the site of a surface mine.
10: And so you're in the business in revegetation of these mining spoils of trying to grow vegetation on very poor substrate, very poor soils. Phosphorus in particular is in very short supply for that forestry growth. And all estimates I've seen show that when trees are used for the reforestation effort, that even after 60 years, you're only a fraction of the original biomass of the area projected to be something on the order of 77% of the original biomass.
4: The researchers conclude that the health and environmental costs of mountaintop mining are far greater and more long-lasting than was previously assumed.
2: Thanks, Suzanne. Well, that's all we have for you this week. Next week, do you ever eat again even if you're already full? Scientists are studying a hormone that may be responsible. Also, we'll tell you about some high school students in Manhattan who teamed up to expose food fraud with simple DNA analysis. Until then, you can get a daily dose of science by listening to the Science Update Podcast Daily Edition every day, Monday through Friday. You can find it on our website, scienceupdate.com, or at iTunes. And remember, if you have a science question for us, give us a call at 1-800-WHY-IS-IT. If we use your question, you'll win one of our brand new Science Update mugs. Thanks for listening. I'm Bob Hirshon for AAAS, the Science Society.
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11: Imagine speaking without making a sound. This is Sandra Tsinglo with the Lowdown on Science. Communication is crucial in noisy military and industrial settings. Existing silent speech devices often require implants, making them impractical. Enter Sung-Uk Hong and colleagues at Pohang University of Science and Technology in South Korea. They developed a neck device that detects throat movement using AI. The device includes a tiny camera and a thin pad placed on the throat. As words are mouthed, the pad shifts and the camera captures these movements. AI then converts them into audible signals. Tested using the phonetic alphabet in noisy settings, the system achieved 85% accuracy. So don't wave your arms, just mouth the words. We'll understand.
12: 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I'm your host, Michael Rank. Today's topic is the fall of Constantinople. 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
13: 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WIZULP, Newark. 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
14: right.
15: The point is this. Forgiveness is not optional for a person following in the teachings of Jesus Christ. It's essential. It's mandatory. If we have been forgiven by God as we have been, that's what the cross is all about. That's what redemption coming through the entirety of the Old Testament into the New Testament. That's what the Old Testament sacrifices were all about. God coming to earth and dwelling with us and granting us a pathway of forgiveness. You say, well, what's the pathway of forgiveness? Well, all of us are lost. All of us have sinned. Our sins, Jesus Christ bore for us, took them to the cross and paid the penalty. God paid the debt that was due to himself. He let us do that to him. And he willingly said, Father, forgive them, for they know not what they do. And now he says, your debt's been paid. You are forgiven. We still have to receive. We still have to confess. We still have to surrender. But the appropriation has been made for us. And if God has done that for us, and forgiveness is open for everything we've ever done, we can be forgiven and reunited with God for eternity. How can we choke somebody out for cutting us off in traffic? How can we hold someone who's mistreated us? You say, well, you don't know how badly I've been hurt. Has anyone been hurt as badly as Jesus? And yet he says, I forgive you. Now walk in forgiveness. Now, can we do it in our own strength? Not a chance in a million. This is tough stuff, Wayne. We have to talk about how we get there. We'll do that tomorrow.
14: All right. You'll be listening then or join us online anytime at thepublicsquare.com.
16: Profile America, Saturday, October 9th. By congressional resolution and presidential proclamation, although to somewhat muted public notice, today is Leif Erikson Day. Erikson was an Icelander who led an expedition around 1,200 years ago that briefly landed in Newfoundland. This was nearly 500 years before Christopher Columbus encountered the Western Hemisphere. Celebrating all Nordic heritage, Leif Erikson Day is an official observance in 7 states, including state holidays in Wisconsin and Minnesota. America's population of over 331 million includes 1 million who identify their ancestry as simply Scandinavian. More specifically, there are 1.2 million of Danish background, 4.3 million Norwegians, 3.5 million Swedes, and 4,900 Icelanders. You can find more facts about America from the U.S. Census Bureau online at census.gov.
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19: Today, a remarkable woman. The University of Houston's College of Engineering presents this series.

0: She cycled and finished the entire course by herself. Only a third of the male competitors had managed to finish it. By then, the 33-year-old Marvant had won prizes in 10 or so different sports and was a superb mountaineer to boot. She'd been the first woman to climb many major peaks in the Alps. She'd taken up ballooning in 1901 and now became the first woman to pilot balloons across both the English Channel and the North Sea. Then, in 1910, she became only the third woman licensed to fly an aeroplane, and she quickly set distance and duration records. Flight was then murderously dangerous, but she managed 900 consecutive flights without a crash. World War I began in 1914, and Marvant set out to make her contribution. First, she disguised herself as a man and fought with the French infantry at the front. She was found out and sent home, but then Marshal Foch asked her to help an Alpine regiment in the Italian Dolomites. After that, she served as a Red Cross nurse. She was finally allowed to fly aerial bombing missions, and for that, she won the Croix de Guerre. That made her the first woman to do aerial combat. Lyuba Golantchakova, an Estonian woman, joined the aerial war 2 years later. She'd studied flying with Anthony Fokker in Germany before the war. Then she joined the Russian Imperial Air Force and flew as an aerial observer in the war against Germany. But Marvant had something other than combat on her mind. Before the war, she had the idea of using airplanes for aerial ambulance service. She'd presented a design to French aerial pioneer Depardieu, and it might have been built, but just then Depardieu was caught embezzling from his own company. Marvant spent the rest of her life advocating aerial ambulance service. She co-founded an organization called the Friends of Aviation Medicine. She lectured tirelessly on behalf of such service. She formed an air ambulance service in Morocco. She created training courses for aerial nurses. She wrote and directed documentaries on the use of aerial ambulances. She became the most decorated woman in France, meanwhile publishing poetry under a pseudonym. Then, on her 80th birthday, this woman who'd flown in balloons before the Wright brothers' first powered flight was given a ride in a supersonic Voodoo jet. And that same year, she earned her helicopter pilot's license. I live near one of the great American medical centers here in Houston, and I often watch Life Flight helicopters coming and going. Now that I know about Marie Marvant, I'll never again look at one of them, or I suppose watch a MASH rerun, without thinking of her. I'm John Leinhardt at the University of Houston, where we're interested in the way inventive minds work.
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4: 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Okay, that's enough.
7: You go to the movies to escape reality, but what if it's just a matter of time before that sci-fi vision of our future becomes reality? In films such as Men in Black, technology exists to erase memories. But now real scientists have had success in doing just that. Also, don't be surprised if you see a package of Soylent at the market, despite Charlton Heston's warning. Science fiction, science fact, and why our brains are wired to accept what we see on the screen. It's Big Picture Science. Thousand years ago, the Greeks didn't have science fiction. I mean, there was Homer, so there was fiction.
8: Sing, O muse, of the rage of Achilles, son of Peleus, that brought countless ills upon the Achaeans, many a brave
7: But the
8: soul
7: Greeks didn't have science fiction, because things didn't change very quickly.
6: And science fiction often portrays a few

0: future that differs wildly from the present, and so the genre wouldn't have made sense when the future wasn't going to be much different from the present.
1: Your life would be like your grandmother's life. So sales of sci-fi books in ancient Athens, or for that matter, ancient Rome, were, shall we say, modest.
2: Let's see, 201, An Appian Odyssey, read that. When Pulleys Collide, and that. Men in Black, Togas. Invasionists of the Corpus Snatcherus. Oh, hang it, just give me Cicero's latest Senate speech.
1: But the Industrial Revolution changed all that by introducing rapid technological progress. A new literary form called science fiction arose. Your grandkids might have a life that would be very different from your own.
3: Hey, Doc, we better back up. We don't have enough road to get up to 88.
4: Roads? Where we're going, we don't need roads.
0: And science fiction is a guide for imagining how the choices we're making today might play out and shape the future. But most science fiction is not prognostication, as anyone who yearns for a flying car can tell you. But sometimes sci-fi film eerily seems to get it right. I'm Molly Bentley.
1: I'm Seth Shostak, and this is Big Picture Science, produced at the SETI Institute, where scientists study the nature and origin of life. On Big Picture Science, we step back to get a wide-angle view on science and technology, from where they've been to where they're going. And what if what separates science fiction from science fact is just one word? Yet. It hasn't happened yet, because there are cases in which new technology seems to have jumped right off the screen. The precursors of cell phones famously appeared in Star Trek.
0: In the movie Eternal Sunshine of the Spotless Mind, memories can be erased, and now scientists have reported success in doing just that. Discover the relationship between science fiction and reality and, later in the show, why our brains are wired to believe what we see on the screen.

0: In the movie Eternal Sunshine of the Spotless Mind, an estranged couple in distress after a painful breakup opt for a radical solution. They each use memory erasing technology and have the memories of one another wiped out. Whether or not they're better off when they do this is for the audience to decide.
1: In the lighter film, Men in Black, undercover agents erase memories not with a delicate inpatient procedure, but with a blast of a neuralizer that they point at whoever has witnessed just a little too much Aliens on Earth action. Manipulating memory is a popular theme in science fiction. The consequences also play out in Total Recall, The Manchurian Candidate, and the noirish Dark City. And did I mention Total Recall?
0: And now they may be playing out in real life. In the last couple of years, neuroscientists have been able to erase selective memories in mice. And now a team at MIT has succeeded in doing the opposite, planting artificial memories in the animals. Is the technology of Eternal Sunshine of the Spotless Mind leaping off the screen? Well, one of the scientists, Steve Ramirez, admits that a painful romantic breakup did encourage his research, but the technique can't be applied to humans yet.
1: Steve, we've seen it in movies, whether it's hypnotism or maybe the neuralizer from Men in Black, the ability to manipulate our memories. Now, you've done that in the lab, but first, I've got to ask you, does it even make sense to talk about a memory in the brain? I mean, is there one spot in my brain where the memory of, I don't know, my first day of college resides? Is it localized like that?
2: So I think it makes perfect sense because even though it doesn't feel like memory is something that you can pinpoint and touch in the brain, it is as physical as anything else. So it is realized in the brain. It's not located in any one spot in the brain. We think that the brain coordinates activity from areas left and right, up and down, high and low, to give the rich representation of a memory, to give it life, basically. We think it recruits many corners of the brain and isn't localized to just one particular area.
1: I've heard it said that the brain is kind of holographic, which is to say, just as you've noted, that that memory might be spread all over the brain. So I couldn't go in with a knife, as it were, and remove a particular memory from my brain.
2: So you couldn't remove a particular memory in one spot of the brain, but you could actually start getting rid of components of the memory. So there are different brain areas, for example, that process parts of a memory very differently. So you could imagine that you could get rid of, for example, the gut-wrenching emotional feeling associated with a breakup, but you could still have the memory of the person that you broke up with and when it happened and how it happened. You could still have that part of it intact.
1: All right. Now, you and your colleagues there at MIT have identified some memories in a mouse's brain and then devised a way to turn them on or off. What kind of mouse memories were they, and how did you know the mouse even had that memory?
2: It's a fantastic question. So we can't ask the mice, unfortunately, so we have to come up with some clever ways of indirectly measuring if the mouse is recalling a memory, for example. So we work with the simplest forms of memories in mice. So one example is a fear memory. If you put an animal in a box and you give it a very mild, mild foot shock, it's basically like static electricity, right? It's just surprising. The next time you put the animal back in the box, it runs to a corner and just stays immobilized. We call that freezing because it looks like it's freezing in place. So that's one of the indirect readouts that we have to be able to measure now whether or not the animal actually formed a memory. You know, is it freezing in an environment or in a box where something bad happened to it?
1: So you knew this memory was there because you created this memory for the mouse. You gave him a little mild electric shock, right? But then you figured out a way for this little guy to forget that. How did you do that?
2: So we actually started off with the opposite, because other groups have been able to actually suppress or even erase very particular fear memories in mice. It's actually remarkable. This is the stuff of Eternal Sunshine that you hear over and over, and it's possible in mice, for example. We tried to ask the other side of the coin. Rather than erase a memory, we asked, could we go into the brain and activate a memory? Could we actually turn one on artificially? So we were able to find first, the brain cells that we thought housed a part of a memory, and then we were able to trick those brain cells specifically to respond to pulses of light, and then we could literally shoot light into the brain, activate those brain cells, which inadvertently now jump-started that memory, which gave us the first proof principle that we could go into the brain and actually artificially jump-start one particular memory.
1: Wow. Well, you've described that rather concisely, but that sounds really hard because that memory that the mouse had, I mean, it's not in one little gob of goo in that brain. It's all over the brain, so you've got to figure out where it is, and then you say, well, I'm just going to turn it on with a bit of light. I mean, you're illuminating the whole brain. How do you illuminate just the part that has the memory?
2: So this is where we got lucky, in my opinion, because like I mentioned before, memories are distributed throughout the brain. So we had to find, you know, you can think of it as the golden domino. We had to find the domino that if we were to flick it over, it causes this chain reaction now of recollection, of recalling that particular memory. So we started off by looking in one of the most important processing centers in the brain for memory. And then we were able to actually, this required a little bit of brain surgery, where we had to take these tiny optic fibers and then lower them gently to this area of the brain that we know is important for memory. And then we use that to shoot light into the brain. And then when we reactivate the brain cells in just that particular area, you can think of it as the domino falling over now and causing this chain reaction of all the other dominoes falling over, which is basically analogous to recalling this particular memory. And I guess in retrospect, it's not that surprising because when you think about it, you don't have to re-experience an entire memory in order for you to actually mentally live through it. You could be walking down the street and you get a tiny whiff of cookie, for example, from a bakery, and that tiny little cue of the smell of a cookie randomly triggers now the memory of your 23rd birthday, right, and the batch of cookies that your grandma made for you, and this rich representation is now brought back to life in your mind's eye, but it was just this tiny little cue in the form of a smell. So we think of that tiny little cue rather than it being the smell in our case. It's just the flickers of light that are turning on these specific brain cells.
1: So you found a switch to turn this memory on. Presumably, you could also turn memories off.
2: Exactly. So the beauty of this is that we were truly standing on the shoulders of giants here for these particular experiments because other researchers actually also discovered a switch that we can install in brain cells that rather than letting us turn those cells on with light, it just does the opposite. It lets us turn those brain cells off with light and thereby now begin to suppress or maybe even erase parts of the memory.
1: Well, that sounds very much like science fiction, I gotta say. Makes me think of the film Eternal Sunshine of the Spotless Mind, in which memories of a failed relationship were erased. And I think that was a motivation for you to get into this line of work anyhow. Or for me, that neuralizer in Men in Black. You know, there was a small device, they just held it up to somebody's face and it zapped a whole set of memories. That seems a bit scary. Could you really, even in principle, do something like that?
2: Yes and no. I think in principle, we've already laid down the foundation in animal research that we can tinker with very specific memories by turning them on or off, or even changing the contents of memories. The huge caveat being that this is in mice and in rats, right? Mice and rats still aren't humans. So the question, I think, is not, is it possible in humans? It's how do we do it in humans in an ethically responsible way? And ideally, in as non-invasive of a manner as possible. I think we're a few technological revolutions away from that happening in humans, but I'm also not one to ever put an artificial speed limit on scientific innovation, right? That's just a matter of creativity and technological prowess. All you have to do is think about bringing your iPhone back 2,000 years and trying to explain to a Roman what it means to have a GPS in your back pocket, every song that you've ever heard in your back pocket, pictures of everything you've ever experienced in your back pocket, and so on. And you would probably get stoned to death for witchcraft, right? Like, it's something that you can't even imagine the kind of technology that you're carrying in just your back pocket 2,000 years ago. So ask, what about 2,000 years from now, right? In that case, we're the Romans. We're the ones that can't even imagine the stuff that we might be carrying around in our back pockets. Now, the question of whether or not this is possible in humans, right now, no, it's not, especially using these techniques. But again, I think that it's something that one day will be possible. And the question is, how do we have the conversation now to give us the proper social infrastructure to be able to utilize these techniques in an ethically responsible way?
1: Well, finally, Steve, you know, when you tell people about what you do for a living here, it may sound somewhat Orwellian to them, I would think, that you know, that we could modify people's memories. I mean, our rodents' memories at the moment, but eventually maybe people's memories. I mean, Bob Hope used to sing, "Thanks for the Memories." And in a sense, those memories are what Bob Hope was and what we all are, really. I mean, isn't it true that if we start tampering with our memories, we're tampering with our identities?
2: Yeah, sure. I think that maybe every other generation reinvents how their identities are actually realized. And I mean, think about how much of your identity, your iPhone, for example, has become. It's just an extra layer of stuff that we incorporate into our daily routines. Now, with regards to memory manipulation, my opinion on this is that it's probably best used in a clinical setting. So, for example, should memory manipulation ever reach the realm of humans at the level that we're doing it with animals, then you wouldn't give it to Steve who can't get over a 2-week breakup. You would give it to the war veteran who can't sleep and can't begin to integrate himself into a daily routine, for example. Or you give it to the person who's riddled with depression and symptoms of depression, and because of that now is no longer who they used to be. You give it to the person with schizophrenia, for example, who is having particular kinds of hallucinations and so on. So you give it to the clinically relevant population as a new tool now in our arsenal of combating some of these psychiatric illnesses. So I see these kinds of things being applied in humans for the sake of enabling our overall well-being. That is the only way I can think of right now that would use this kind of technology, not just in an ethically responsible way, but in a socially responsible way.
1: Steve Ramirez, thanks so very much for, well, a memorable interview.
2: Thank you. It was my pleasure to be here.
0: Steve Ramirez is a neuroscientist at the Massachusetts Institute of Technology.
1: Coming up, you are what you eat. Well, that's a theme played out to chilling effect in the thriller Soylent Green, where what you ate might have been your ground-up neighbors.
0: Now the nutritional drink Soylent is on the market. We'll mix it, drink it, and talk to the company's CEO about his plans to make it a global food next.
1: Also, the perils of the genre of climate disaster films, or cli-fi, in which we trash Earth and shop for a new home elsewhere.
0: It's science fiction true on Big Picture Science.

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2: Now the news. I'm Tianlu. The World Trade Organization has sharply raised its global trade outlook for the year despite ongoing conflict in the Middle East. Under its October forecast, goods trade volume could grow 3.9% in 2026, well above the 1.9% projected in March. Demand for artificial intelligence-related products helped offset the blow from the Iran war-induced energy crisis. Trade in AI-enabling goods has outpaced overall growth, jumping 67% in the first half of the year. The WTO is less confident about services as the Middle East conflict hit regional travel and tourism and pushed up fuel costs worldwide. Iranian President Masoud Pezeshkian and Russian President Vladimir Putin have discussed strengthening bilateral economic cooperation. During a meeting in Turkmenistan, the two leaders called for closer cooperation in energy, agriculture, transport and trade. They also expressed support for expanding cooperation while safeguarding national interests and regional stability. U.S. President Donald Trump says the United States will not attack Iran before the November 3rd midterm elections while describing ongoing talks with Tehran as productive. Trump also says a U.S. blockade of Iran will remain in place. Meanwhile, oil flows through the Strait of Hormuz have fallen sharply, with preliminary data showing that around 4 million barrels passed through the waterway on Tuesday, down from a weekly average of 15 million barrels a day in late September. The U.S. aircraft carrier USS Abraham Lincoln has returned to San Diego, California after a prolonged deployment that included combat operations against Iran. According to the U.S. Central Command, more than 5,000 sailors and Marines served aboard the carrier and its strike group during the deployment. The nuclear-powered carrier left San Diego in November 2025 and arrived in the Middle East in January ahead of the U.S.-Israeli military campaign against Iran that began on February the 28th. Debris from an intercepted ballistic missile launched by Yemen's Houthis has damaged a kindergarten and a medical complex in Saudi Arabia's capital Riyadh. According to Saudi authorities, the missile was intercepted and destroyed, but debris fell in the city on Thursday. The Houthis also claimed multiple missile attacks on Saudi airports and a military airbase. Some flights to Riyadh were cancelled, leaving passengers stranded, but the airport operations later returned to normal. German Chancellor Friedrich Merz and British Prime Minister Andy Burnham have formalized the ratification of the Kensington Treaty, pledging closer cooperation in technology, space and security. The agreement aims to strengthen bilateral ties in foreign and defense policy, economic development, research and innovation, as well as people-to-people exchanges. Merz described the ratification as a historic milestone, saying it will particularly benefit younger generations. The two sides also agreed to cooperate more closely on quantum technology, countering hybrid threats, and linking technological advances with industrial needs. The China Coast Guard has warned the Philippine side to stop its infringements, provocations and false claims after a Philippine Coast Guard vessel transported an injured person from a grounded vessel in the South China Sea. China Coast Guard spokesperson Zhang Liu said that a Philippine Coast Guard vessel went to waters near Renaijiao on Thursday to transport an injured person from the vessel illegally grounded there. On humanitarian grounds, the Chinese side immediately allowed the Philippine side to transfer the injured person by small boat. Zhang said the China Coast Guard handled the matter in accordance with the law and regulations and provided necessary assistance. The China-Laos Railway has handled more than 20.7 million metric tons of import and export goods since opening in 2021. The total value of these goods has exceeded 100 billion yuan. The railway has operated more than 25,000 international freight trains. It now connects China with 19 countries and regions. And that's the news. I'm Tianlu.

0: Today is October 9th on Tidbits in Time, a significant day. Stay with me to hear about a well-known monument in America's capital. We'll talk about a giant natural disaster, recount the story of a baseball scandal, and tell you about the man behind a chain of drugstores. All that plus, today's significant for Norwegian Americans, and we'll tell you why. Tidbits in Time is next, and if October 9th is yours, a very happy birthday to you. It was on October 9th, 1888, that the giant obelisk we know as the Washington Monument was opened to the public in Washington, D.C. The cornerstone for the monument was laid 40 years earlier, in 1848, and it took all those decades to build it. The Washington Monument is the tallest obelisk in the world, a type of structure that's controversial, and it recently reopened to the public after years of renovations and repair. On October 9, 1963, a mudslide from Montauk in northern Italy created an 820-foot wave that swept over the Vajont Dam, one of the highest in the world. The ensuing flood killed 2,000-plus people and destroyed all five villages in the Piave Valley. The mudslide was forecast by engineers who were ignored during the planning of the dam. Some engineers, certain of the imminent mudslide, gathered that evening on the dam to watch it. On October 9, 1919, the Cincinnati Reds defeated the Chicago White Sox in the eighth game of the World Series. Eight Chicago players were accused of throwing the series, gambling by betting against themselves, and taking payoffs from professional gamblers. They were banished from Major League Baseball forever, insultingly referred to as the Black Sox. The most famous of the eight, Shoeless Joe Jackson, batted nearly 400 and made no errors during the series. He spent the rest of his life denying any fraud. October 9, 1873 saw the birth of Charles R. Walgreen, Sr., near Galesburg, Illinois. He worked and saved for years. Even then, he still had to take out a huge loan to buy his own drugstore on Chicago's South Side in 1901. But he and his wife, Myrtis, made a go of it, introducing such innovations as lunch counters and soda fountains. In 1922, one of his employees created the first malted milkshake, which was a roaring success. It was on October 9, 1825, that a sloop bearing the first organized Norwegian immigrants to America arrived in New York Harbor, having come from Stavanger, Norway. Having illegally entered the country, they were all arrested, but were later pardoned by President John Quincy Adams. Today is also Leif Erikson Day, celebrating the famous Norwegian Viking explorer's discovery of America. There's plenty of speculation out there. Did he really beat Christopher Columbus to the New World? For your very own email print version of Tidbits in Time, showing up every day for free in your inbox, just send a request to adrian@tidbitsintime.com. That's adrian@tidbitsintime.com. For Tidbits in Time, this has been Gene Vann.
1: Today is October 9th. Let's take a look back at today in rock and roll history. 1958, Eddie Cochran records Come On Everybody. It would be his last U.S. Top 40.

0: 1961. Hit the Road Jack becomes Ray Charles' second tune to go to number one in the U.S. In the U.K., it reached number six.
1: That's right, hit the road, Jack, and don't you come back no more.
0: 1964. The Beach Boys record Dance, Dance, Dance with Glenn Campbell playing the lead guitar intro. It would go on to become their 12th U.S. top 40 hit.

0: roll birthdays on this date. John Lennon, born in 1940 in Liverpool, England, during a World War II German air raid. Who bassist John Entwistle, born in Chiswick, London, England in 1944. LaBelle singer and solo artist Nona Hendricks, born in 1944 in Trenton, New Jersey. Singer, songwriter, and composer Jackson Brown, born in Heidelberg, Germany in 1948. Bodine singer, songwriter, guitarist Kurt Newman, born in 1961 in Waukesha, Wisconsin. Singer, songwriter PJ Harvey, born Polly Jean Harvey in Yeovil, England in 1969. And solo artist and son of John Lennon and Yoko Ono, Sean Ono Lennon, born in New York City in 1975. And that's a look back at October 9th, today in rock and roll history.
1: Time and money are interchangeable. The Monday Morning Memo for August 15th, 2016. Time and money are interchangeable. We can always save one by spending more of the other. Time and money are interchangeable. We prize whichever one we feel to be in short supply. Time and money are interchangeable. We burn them both like the wax of a candle. What is patience if not the quiet, dark burning of time? What is entertainment if not the dazzling, bright burning of time? What is play if not the warm, happy burning of time? What is freedom if not the ability to burn time in any way we choose? Do you want to attract influential people to your business? Patiently offer them freedom, entertainment, and play. They will be attracted to your light and come back with their friends. This is why an innovative marketing school teaches people how to become whiskey sommeliers. Influential people are obligated to make money. It is, for them, a representative product of work. What they seek are freedom, entertainment, and play. What they seek is a pleasant way to spend time. Aristotle Onassis understood this. Ari was a 17-year-old Greek refugee who fled to Buenos Aires, where he began working as a telephone operator in 1923. He would soon become one of the wealthiest men in the world. This, in his own words, was his secret.
2: Make sure you're at hand, leaving expensive buildings, even if you have to stay in the cellar. Go out to expensive restaurants, even if you can only afford one drink.
1: Ari spent the money he made as a telephone operator on quality clothes, a tanning lamp, and a single drink each night in the swankiest bar in Buenos Aires. Within a few months, he had become friends with all the important people of that city. And with their help, he began a tobacco importing business that made him and them a fortune. That's when he began buying ships. Having learned that the Canadian National Steamship Company wanted to sell two ships at scrap metal prices, Ari immediately left for Canada and convinced that company to sell him not just two, but six ships for $20,000 each. Within a few years, Ari had amassed the world's largest privately owned shipping fleet and became one of the world's richest and most famous men. 17 years old, Aristotle Onassis instinctively knew that freedom, entertainment, and play were the only things that influential people really desire. Ari became successful not because he knew how to spend money, but because he knew how to spend time when time was his only asset. If you don't have all the money you desire, I have but a single question for you. How are you spending your time? Roy H. Williams.
3: September 19th and 20th. A whiskey sommelier is an enchanted storyteller who takes people to places they've never been, equipped with the miraculous smells and flavors of the times and places they describe. A whiskey sommelier is the chairman of a conversation club whose elite members are gathered by invitation only. If you want to attract upscale clients and customers, become a whiskey sommelier and host a weekly gathering at the place of your choosing. People do business with people they like. Number one, be likable. Number two, be patient. Don't be counted among those grasping little beggars who are always trying to slip a hand into their pockets. To find out how to do it, go to the online version of the Monday Morning Memo. Look in the archives for the memo for August 15th, 2016. Scroll to the bottom of the page and look for the hyperlink that says September 19th through 20th. Click there, and that'll take you to the page that'll tell you everything you need to know. Indie Beagle. And today on Monday Morning Radio, roving reporter Rodebart recently bought an unusual gift for himself, lunch with Mark Jackson, a three-time Super Bowl wide receiver for the Denver Broncos. He was able to arrange the tete-a-tete through ProHero.com, a new web service and app that offers entrepreneurs and fans hundreds of one-on-one celebrity experiences, including workouts, golf games, concert going, and private dining. Stephen Ogunro, a one-time investment banker and co-founder of ProHero.com, joins Rodebart this week on Monday Morning Radio to talk about how small business owners and entrepreneurs can harness ProHero.com to impress customers and prospects, to glean practical lessons from successful athletes and public figures, and to meet some personal heroes. 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
6: Hi, this is Stephen Cherry for IEEE Spectrum's TechWise Conversations. 10 months ago, a group of researchers proposed a, quote, large-scale international public effort that aimed at reconstructing the full record of neural activity across complete neural circuits. This technological challenge, they said, could prove to be an invaluable step toward understanding fundamental and pathological brain processes. The group called this proposed effort the Brain Activity Map Project, and in March, it spelled out its vision in an article in the journal ACS Nano. Last week, President Obama put the weight of the U.S. federal government behind the idea, creating what he called the BRAIN Initiative, where the letters B-R-A-I-N stand for Brain Research Through Advancing Innovative Neurotechnologies. The project may ultimately spend $3 billion over the course of a decade, though only $100 million was announced for its first year. The balance will partly come from private research organizations, including the Salk Institute, the Allen Institute for Brain Science, the Howard Hughes Medical Institute, and the Kavli Foundation. The ACS Nano article noted that that large-scale international public effort would have to pull together researchers from a wide range of disparate disciplines, including biochemists, computer scientists, chemists, nanoscientists, experimental neuroscientists, and computational neuroscientists. My guest today is one of those disparate researchers from one of those private research institutions. Terry Sainowski occupies the Francis Crick Chair and is head of the Computational Neurobiology Lab at the Salk Institute. Among his many achievements has been a new model of axonal transmission that explained the symptoms of multiple sclerosis and suggested a new strategy for drugs to treat them. He joins us by phone. Terry, welcome to the podcast.
7: Well, thanks for giving me the opportunity to be here today.
6: I want to quote one other thing from the ACS Nano article. It said, "No general theory of brain function is universally accepted. A fundamental underlying limitation is our persistent ignorance of the topology of the brain's microcircuitry. This heavily interconnected, intermixed, and dynamical network of different cell types results in a daunting complexity of impenetrable jungles where many investigators have lost themselves." Is that a fair statement of the problem, impenetrable jungles where investigators lose themselves?
7: Well, this is very embarrassing, but it's, I think, very close to the truth with regard to the jungle analogy. If you've ever seen an electron micrograph of a brain section through the cortex, it looks like spaghetti. And we know in 3D we're beginning to reconstruct the actual wiring diagram. But it's a very, very complex, intricate structure. And interestingly, we know much more at the molecular level. If you ask me, you know, what are the molecules at a synapse, we can list them all. We're beginning to understand a lot of the biochemistry and some of the steps that lead to long-term changes in the synaptic strength. And we also know a lot at the higher end, which is overall global pictures of the brain with brain imaging techniques. But the middle levels, which deal with the millimeter scale, in which we have hundreds of thousands of neurons interacting in dense networks, is one where we really haven't had techniques to be able to probe at that level. And so this is the area that we need the most progress.
6: President Obama compared the Brain Initiative to the Human Genome Project, and the name Brain Activity Map reinforces that impression. But it's a little misleading, isn't it? I mean, is the actual goal the map or the tools needed to build the map?
7: About 80% of the project is going to be tool building, and that's where collaborations between engineers and biologists will be absolutely essential, because the biologists really desperately need to be able to probe and to record and to analyze all the data that will be coming from this very large-scale attempt to crack the circuit. But this is something that is not going to be as easy in some respects as the Human Genome Project. It's not discrete, it's continuous, it's three-dimensional. There's basic principles we don't understand yet, but this is why I think the challenge is going to be so important, is that we simultaneously need to make progress in all those different directions.
6: What about the other 20%? There already is an effort to map the brain, right, like the mapping of the genome, and that's the Human Connectome Project.
7: That's right, and the Human Connectome Project, as I alluded before, is an attempt to get the wiring diagram, but that's a static map. In other words, it gives you a schematic, but what it doesn't tell you is the activity that's flowing through the map, which is the information that's being processed. And that's really was the goal of the group that put together that article in ACS Nano, is we need to have sensors which can report out electrical activity and chemical activity in many neurons simultaneously that are interacting with each other in a circuit that is giving rise to some behavior. Not only do we want to passively report, but we also want two-way flow of information. We not want to be able to influence the circuit as well.
6: Maybe you could just give us a better sense of what these future tools are going to be like.
7: Well, I can tell you what we're doing right now and maybe extrapolate from that. One of the most powerful techniques that's available right now is called optogenetics, and that was discovered just within the last decade. And instead of using electrodes, metal probes, to actually record the electrical signals, this recording is done optically with optical probes that change fluorescence when a signal is measured in a particular neuron, for example, an electrical signal or a calcium signal. The light, background light, increases. We can pick that up with two-photon microscopy, and with that we can sample about 100 neurons, and that can be done in vivo, which means in an animal that's actually behaving. So it's really revolutionized our ability to sample a small number of neurons. So what we need to do is to scale that up, 100 neurons, well, there are 100 billion neurons in the human brain, so we're far from even coming up with a decent sample. What we would like to be able to accomplish at the end of 10 years is to record simultaneously from a million neurons and to be able to influence them. So that's really the target that we have for the immediate future, to increase by a factor of about 100,000 the scale at which we can probe the brain.
6: And that'll still be just a 1/1,000th sampling of the entire brain?
7: Well, a million is putting you into a realm which is a unit of processing which is in the cortex called a column. There's about 100,000 neurons very tightly interacting in a cubic millimeter of cortex. And if we can record from, say, a dozen of these columns that are, say, in the visual cortex, we'd be able to see the actual coding of how the visual information coming in from the retina activates populations of neurons, how that changes over time, and how that might be related to perception and visual awareness. So that would give us a real insight that we don't have right now by randomly sampling from a few neurons. There are also other species that actually do have fewer neurons. For example, the zebrafish has a tadpole stage where the brain is transparent, so it allows you to record from all the neurons in the brain, ultimately. And it only has about 1 million neurons. So that means we would be within range, striking distance, of seeing how a whole brain operates.
6: So you mentioned data before, and what exactly will the computational neuroscientists such as yourself be doing?
7: Well, there are very challenging computational problems that are going to have to be overcome, not least of which is simply handling the large amounts of data that will be generated. I organized the meeting at Caltech that you mentioned, and what we the numbers that we came up with were something on the order of petabytes per year, which is comparable to the data that is being generated at very large projects like the Large Hadron Collider and also the LSST telescope that is being planned. The plan is to develop a suite of programs that actually run on the server with interfaces that allow researchers who are trying to analyze the data and model the data to have access to it. And in fact, one of the most important goals of the BRAIN initiative is to not only collect the data, but to make it publicly available so that anybody who has a good idea could go in and try to analyze it. So part of what's going on is look for patterns to understand what the spatial-temporal patterns are. And this is a problem in very high-dimensional spaces. If you're dealing with, say, a million neurons, you're dealing with a space that can't be visualized. It's just too large. So you have to really use advanced machine learning techniques, ways of projecting the data, and all those now are, of course, being applied to about large data sets in other fields. But the brain is special in the sense that it really has evolved into very, very complex algorithms that we're just beginning to appreciate.
6: The science writer at Salk who helped set up this interview, Karen Heyman, she told me that in your research you've applied information theory to the brain, and I guess that applies to this business of finding patterns. Is that right?
7: That's exactly right. One of the most powerful tools we have right now to understand how information is coded and transferred, say, from the retina into the cortex, is to try to analyze the spatiotemporal patterns of the spike trains. Everything that you see has to be encoded and ultimately decoded. So this is a project that was we worked on back in the 1990s. It was a time when we were developing a signal processing technique called independent component analysis, or ICA. Independent component analysis is very important when you're dealing with non-Gaussian signals, which occurs in natural images, in speech, and in a lot of biomedical signals coming from neurons.
6: The BRAIN initiative is also being compared to the Race to the Moon, but the Apollo program cost something like $200 billion in today's dollars. This is three or four orders of magnitude less. Do you think the work is being adequately funded given its ambitions?
7: No. But that having been said, that's just the first year, and the goal is to ramp that up. And, of course, that's going to depend on the economy and on the willingness of Congress to make it a high priority. And I have to applaud Obama for his vision and his leadership, because without making a special effort and making it a national project, I think it would really be much more difficult to get to the goals that we're headed for. I think really what we're talking about is speeding up the research, creating tools which allow us to make progress much more quickly. And just to make an analogy with the Human Genome Project, the first genome cost the country $3 billion, a dollar per base pair, roughly. But now, 20 years later, the technology has improved, and it's now possible to sequence a human genome for about $3,000, and that's about a million times improvement in the cost. So we need to develop techniques that can allow us to improve the rate at which we can collect data and analyze data by the same high multiplier of hundreds of thousands. And that only can be done if we really apply advanced engineering techniques, nanotechnology, to the problem. And that's why engineering is going to be a very important and an essential part of this whole project. Now, in terms of the actual money, I think that's a misleading number, and for the following reason. The true measure is the number of people that are working on a project and the brain power that you have applied to the problem. And what the president can do on a national stage, as he just did, is to really focus the spotlight of attention on a problem. And I can tell you right now, there are literally hundreds of scientists and engineers at many universities around the country taking stock of what their skills and talents are and how they could bring to bear their insights and ideas. And we really need many ideas. We don't know right now which path is going to lead us toward that goal. So we need to explore hundreds of paths. We need a lot of new ideas. And so the government, through the National Institutes of Health, through the DARPA, through the National Science Foundation, is going to be bringing to bear resources for teams of groups, engineers, biologists, and neuroscientists, to explore these new ideas. And it's very difficult to get money out of NIH for developing tools, and this has always been a problem. You can get money for studying a biological problem, for making a biological measurement, but creating new tools is not part of the culture of the NIH. And that's really going to change, and that's really going to have a huge impact, I believe, over the next 10 years. So it's much more than just the amount of money. It's really it's the brain power and the creativity and the innovation that's going to come out of this.
6: And I guess your point about the genome is that, A, we're putting the money in the right place, the tools, and B, that because of that, I guess going from a million to a billion neurons may not be more expensive than getting to that first million.
7: Yeah, that's the idea, is that once you have the technology rolling, you just keep moving on Moore's Law. And by the way, there is a Moore's Law for recording. If you go over data from the last 60 years, starting in 1960 roughly, the doubling time for the number of neurons you can record from is about 7.5 years. And I just had a class this morning where I calculated how long is it going to take us to get to a million if we continue along that path. It's a very nice straight line on the log plot. Turns out that it's going to take another 70 years. And I pointed out to the students in the class who were about 20 years old that by this time they'd be 90 and be too late for their brains to try to help them. So, yeah, this, I think we need to get the slope up on Moore's Law to something more like doubling every year. So if we just extrapolate now on the Brain Initiative, what are we going to buy? Well, we hope that we will have a technology 10 years from now that will, for the first time, allow us to go into diseased brains and understand really what's going wrong. We just don't have that ability right now. We hope that if we do figure out some basic principles and we do understand what's wrong, say in a brain of a person who is clinically depressed, well, if we have ways of influencing the neurons as well as recording, we might be able to go in and help reorganize the activity. There's in some diseases, we know there's a problem with the balance between excitation and inhibition. And if we can go in and selectively activate, say, one population of neurons that is going to rebalance the cortex, maybe that can help alleviate some of these really severe mental disorders. So, you know, I think there's going to be hope. I think we need to take our first step, which is developing the tools. Second step is making important discoveries and getting a basic understanding of these brain circuits and what goes wrong in diseases. And then third step, which is the goal, is to be able to use that knowledge and understanding to, if not cure, at least help people who have all these severe problems. And this is something that I think could be done in the next 10 or 20 years. This is not, I don't think this is impossible. And I think there are people, you know, skeptical, and I completely understand that when you're starting out and you don't know the answers, and Obama was very clear about this, we don't know what the discoveries are going to be. But unless you look, you're not going to find something.
6: Well, Terry, my wife's best friend died of the complications of MS, and then there's Alzheimer's and epilepsy and depression, as you mentioned, and Parkinson's and all the rest. And I suppose there isn't a listener out there whose life isn't touched by brain-related diseases. So
7: it's pervasive, and it's really a huge burden on society. It's estimated over $500 billion a year is spent in healthcare for mental disorders.
6: Well, so on behalf of everyone, thanks for the work of scientists like you, and thanks for joining us today.
7: Well, it was a pleasure, and look forward to the next 10 years.
6: We've been speaking with Terry Sainowski of the Salk Institute about the Brain Initiative, a new effort to help researchers someday map and model the 3-pound computer we all walk around with.
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10: On today's broadcast, the government decides to recall the country's ambassador to Ukraine as the dispute continues over Kyiv's disclosure that it sent 2 North Korean prisoners of war to South Korea. South Korea conducts the first test launch of a domestically developed hypersonic glide vehicle. And President Lee Jae-myung and Egyptian President Abdel Fattah el-Sisi agreed to enhance bilateral relations and expand cooperation in various sectors. This is KBS World Radio News. I'm Daniel Che. The government has decided to recall its ambassador to Ukraine, Park Ki-chang, amid a dispute over Kyiv's disclosure of the transfer of 2 North Korean prisoners of war to South Korea. Shaw's foreign ministry said Thursday that the government expects all outstanding issues between the two countries to be resolved smoothly and will continue consultations with the Ukrainian side to that end. Foreign Minister Cho Hyun said during a parliamentary audit on Tuesday that Ukraine's apology over the transfer of North Korean POWs had fallen short of Seoul's expectations and that the government was considering recalling its ambassador. Also on Tuesday, Ukraine's presidential commissioner for sanctions policy slammed Seoul on social media, linking a report from The Guardian that said over 176,000 tons of South Korean petroleum products were delivered to Russia in July and August. The official accused the South Korean government of disregarding its own sanctions policy and claimed the imports helped offset the impact of Ukrainian drone strikes on Russian oil refineries. South Korea has successfully conducted the first test launch of a domestically developed hypersonic glide vehicle, a strategic weapon capable of changing its flight path unpredictably at high speeds. According to presidential spokesperson Kang Yu-jung, President Lee Jae-myung observed the test launch Thursday afternoon and was briefed on its successful outcome, calling for the rapid development and deployment of the weapon. He said the country's security must be ensured through its own capabilities and pledged government support to develop and deploy advanced weapons to keep the public safe. The presidential office said the test was aimed at verifying key technologies, including ultra-high temperature-resistant materials, guidance and control capabilities, and the vehicle's ability to perform irregular flight at low altitudes under hypersonic conditions. The top office said the vehicle successfully separated after reaching its target altitude and completed its planned flight, including an irregular low-altitude glide that involved changing its trajectory vertically and horizontally before accurately hitting the designated target. President Lee Jae-myung and Egyptian President Abdel Fattah al-Sisi agreed to enhance bilateral relations and expand cooperation in trade, defense, and other areas during their summit on Thursday. The two leaders announced their agreement at a joint press briefing after their summit at the presidential office in Seoul, where they decided to elevate bilateral relations to a strategic partnership. They also officially announced they will kick off negotiations for a comprehensive economic partnership agreement, having agreed to pursue the trade pact during their summit in Cairo last year.
11: Egyptian President el-Sisi and I agreed that the co-production of the K-9 self-propelled howitzer has become a successful model of defense cooperation between our two countries. President el-Sisi spoke highly of South Korea's outstanding defense capabilities. I expressed my hope that bilateral defense cooperation will evolve into a mutually beneficial partnership.

0: A new report finds that there are hundreds of servers across the world in operation equipped with the same open-source AI pen-testing tool that was used in the latest wave of hacking attacks on South Korea's financial sector. That's according to a report released by South Korea's AI-powered data intelligence and cyber threat intelligence company S2W on Thursday. The report says the attackers disabled traditional defense systems by using relay servers set up in advance together with overseas proxies and domestic IP addresses. Most of the IP addresses used in the recent cyber attacks targeting local commercial banks were new ones that weren't registered in existing global threat reputation databases. S2W added that there have been attempts to sell fake customer information on the dark web and Telegram by taking advantage of the latest hacking attacks. U.S. Vice President J.D. Vance was in Alaska this week stumping for Republican candidates ahead of the midterm elections. During the trip, he emphasized the Trump administration's backing of a long-proposed LNG pipeline in the state and blamed South Korea's political dynamics for stalled investment in the project. Rosenbach has more.
1: U.S. Vice President J.D. Vance told reporters in Alaska on Wednesday that uncertainty over a $54 billion investment in a liquefied natural gas pipeline in the state was due to, quote, political dynamics in South Korea.
2: I think you have some political dynamics, frankly, in South Korea, but we're going to get this done, whether the current government or the next government of South Korea, or frankly, whether we have to work with the Japanese and other nations to get it done, because, look, people are desperate for the gas that comes out of the state.
1: He emphasized that U.S. President Donald Trump remains committed to seeing the LNG project through, as our foreign partners, despite what their domestic political audiences are saying about it. Vance spoke more cautiously about the matter on Monday when he said details of the project still needed to be worked out with South Korea, acknowledging Seoul's position that the investment has not been finalized. Meanwhile, Trump, who unilaterally announced that Seoul had committed to the LNG project, reiterated at a public event on Tuesday that South Korea's financial commitments are the direct price for tariff reductions.
3: The Republic of Korea has given us $150 billion recently that all goes into shipbuilding, and that was a way of buying down their tariffs. They want to buy down their tariffs. I said, you got to pay for it.
1: Trump is expected to continue pressing Seoul on the LNG investment as it has become a key campaign issue directly tied to a highly competitive Senate race in Alaska. Rosine Park, KBS World Radio News.
0: Samsung Electronics has reported a record-breaking preliminary third-quarter operating profit of over 100 trillion won, becoming the first major technology firm and the first South Korean company to reach the milestone amid booming demand for artificial intelligence. The company estimated on Thursday that its operating profit for the July-September period jumped 782.5% from a year earlier to 107.4 trillion won, or roughly 80.3 billion U.S. dollars, marking the fourth straight quarter of record operating profit. Revenue in the three-month period surged 126.6% year-on-year to a fresh high of 195 trillion won, and the profit rate soared to a record 55.1%. Friday, the Hangul Day holiday, will bring clear skies across the country with occasional clouds. According to the Korea Meteorological Administration, morning lows will range from 6 to 16 degrees Celsius nationwide, similar to Thursday's, with Seoul at 13 degrees. Daytime highs are expected to range from 24 to 27 degrees, with Seoul reaching 25 degrees, while the temperature gap between day and night could widen to as much as 15 degrees, particularly in inland areas. And that's the news from KBS World Radio's News Center in Seoul. This has been Daniel Choi.

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1: This is Bird Note. Want to see one of the blazing thunderbolts of the bird world? Smaller than a pigeon, but fierce enough to knock one from the air, are the powerful, compact falcons known as Merlins. While global climate change is pushing ranges of many birds farther north, Merlins are actually expanding southward.

0: Merlins nest in northern forests around the world, but in recent years, more and more merlins have been nesting farther south, in towns and cities across the northern United States. These small falcons will take over old crow nests, especially in conifer trees, in parks, cemeteries, and neighborhoods. No one knows precisely why, but part of the answer may lie in a rebound of merlin populations since the banning of pesticides like DDT. And it's a reminder that bird behavior may be more flexible than we sometimes imagine. Merlins reach their peak southward migration in October, although some, like those in the Pacific Northwest, remain year-round. Most scatter to the south for winter. Some travel as far as Ecuador. With any luck, you might see these adaptable, pint-sized thunderbolts in your neighborhood. For BirdNote, I'm Mary McCann. 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
1: I've got a story for you from this summer, this past summer. You hardly ever hear great blue herons say anything, right? I mean, they're the silent stalkers. And we had a couple of herons at the lake this summer. They were squawking all the time. They have this deep kind of croaky honk. It's kind of on the raven scale of croaking and honking. And one morning I was out early, like 5:30 in the morning, and I hear this big ruckus down the lake, and I see one great blue heron dive-bombing this other one like a dogfight. It was very dramatic, as you can imagine, with their big wings. And pretty soon he chases this other heron right by me. The one that was being chased was about 2 feet off the water, just making a beeline, and the other one is up high, honking and croaking and being really mad and just chasing it away. And occasionally I've heard herons say something, but they're noisy this summer. They were just talking all the time. And I wondered if it was because maybe there was like one extra on the lake and it was upsetting the territory. I don't know if they even have territories for fishing, but
2: that
1: it was
2: would make sense. Yeah, there. I was noticing over in Denmark, where I was recently, the birds seemed to be noisier in the spring than here in the Adirondacks, and was trying to figure out why. Is it first of all true, and second of all, what's the explanation if there is one? And it seemed like the calls that the birds there are using are longer and louder and not as stereotyped as the ones we're used to here.
1: Like, you mean a chickadee would have, say,
2: goes chickadee, more dee, calls? Dee, and then does it again. And these things just have this constant stream of noise.
1: Huh.
2: And every one of them seems to be improvising in their own little unique style as well.
1: You mean
2: well.
1: The individuals, like this blackbird and that blackbird, would have different...
2: Yeah,
1: so
2: exactly.
1: How do you tell if it's a blackbird or a lark or whatever? I mean, if they're all improvising and if they don't have a characteristic call... I mean, we're used to hearing a warbler and saying, oh, that's such and such, or that's such and such, or that's a chickadee. So how do they tell birds apart?
2: It's pretty tough. I got to admit, I could tell it was a lark, and I could tell it was one of these blackbird things, but I couldn't tell you how I knew. So obviously they can, if I'm this weird species and can recognize it. It may have to do with the pitch or the tone or where they are. You could tell it was a lark because they're always in a meadow and they're up high in the air. Or the nightingale was doing it in the evening when all the other birds were quiet. But that even got me thinking about why do so many of the birds there do this improvisation thing?
1: Yeah, why are we used to hearing? I mean, that's how birders do their list. They just listen and they can identify.
2: Yeah.
1: So why do so many of our birds have such a characteristic call, and so many birds in Denmark where you were do this improv thing?
2: Yeah, and I don't really have an explanation for it. What would be the benefit of doing it? There are situations where some species of bird judge a potential mate by how good they are at improvising their song.
1: Now, we have starlings that do that. I mean, that's the one bird I can think of that I hear, and they'll have a long, long, long, long string of phrases and melodies and tunes sort of all strung together, and they're very noisy also. Mm-hmm. They just keep going. But they're a European bird.
2: Yeah, which would fit into that whole thing of they're fitting in with what everybody else is doing over there, and the It's a big mystery to me. If anybody has any ideas, I'd love to hear them, why it would be advantageous to be improvisational over there and more standardized over here.
1: Maybe the birds here aren't as crowded.
2: Or as creative. That's what the Europeans would like to say.
1: Thanks very much, Dr. Kurt Steger of Paul Smith College. I'm Martha Foley at St. Lawrence University.
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5: 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This is Rick Pettigrew on duty again with the latest batch of breaking news stories from around the world in the audio news from Archaeologica. 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Cypress wood found in ancient Persian palaces may have had a religious as well as architectural significance. A jade pendant found in a royal Maya tomb in Belize has an inscription telling its own story. A medieval London cemetery contains the grave of two men buried hand in hand. And a huge tomb in Japan apparently contains the remains of a 7th century emperor. The audio news team would like to thank our friends for helping us continue the show without a break for nearly 16 years. 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They give us part of the purchase price. And now, here's Laura Pettigrew with the audio news from Archaeologica. We hope you find this to be a valuable part of your day.
6: Welcome to the audio news from Archaeologica. I'm Laura Pettigrew, and these are the headlines in archaeological and historical news from February 26th through March 4th, 2017. In our first story, we go to ancient Persia, where new research found that cypress wood was used in ancient palaces, perhaps in part because it was sacred in the Zoroastrian religion. The Sasanian dynasty, from AD 224 to 651, was the last imperial dynasty in Persia before the rise of Islam, what is now Iran. According to the New Study's lead author, Morteza Jamali, a paleoecologist at the Mediterranean Institute of Biodiversity and Ecology in Aix-en-Provence, France, the Sasanians were the most powerful political and economic rival of the Roman Empire for nearly half a millennium. Their rulers, known as the Kings of Kings, built palaces and forts, as well as Zoroastrian fire temples. Zoroastrianism is one of the world's oldest active religions, and posits an epic struggle between good and evil. Zoroastrian temples hold a fire, burning as a symbol of divine light. The new research extracted timber fragments from the walls of the palace of Ardashir I, who established the Sasanian Empire, as well as from an early period fort and a second palace from the end of the empire. The sites are all in the province of Fars in southwestern Iran, where the Sasanians first rose to power. As reported by the Life Science website, the carbon dating was carried out on five fragments, which all turned out to be cypress. Cypress, an evergreen tree, holds cosmic significance to Zoroastrians. For example, legend holds that the founder, the prophet Zoroaster, also known as Zarathustra, planted a cypress tree he received directly from heaven in front of the first fire temple. Cypress continues to be an essential element of Persian gardens even today. Cypress wood was known in the ancient world for its durability, insect-repelling properties, resistance to humidity and seawater, and fragrant scent. The ancient Greeks used it to build temple doors, and the Romans used it for villas and ships. While it's possible that Romans captured in battle introduced the use of cypress as a building material, the Persians may have used cypress timber long before their first contact with the Romans, given the tree's sacred status in Zoroastrianism. Future research will examine ancient pollen grains trapped in lake sediments to see what other plants grew in Persian gardens. In addition, the scientists will carbon date wood and other Sasanian monuments to determine their exact ages. Radiocarbon dates are essential to better understand this empire, which is largely ignored today outside of Iran. The findings have been published online in the Journal of Archaeological Science Reports. Now we move to the New World, where an inscribed Maya pendant from the jungles of Belize literally tells the history of the site. The jade pendant, or pectoral, worn by kings during religious ceremonies, was first unearthed in 2015 at Nimli Punit, a small site in the mountains of Belize. According to project leader Jeffrey Braswell of the University of California at San Diego, the pendant is remarkable in several ways. First, it is an unusually large and rare artifact for such a small city. Second, it was found in context, providing far more information than if it had been looted. Third, and most remarkably, it is inscribed with its own history. As reported in EurekaAlert.org, the pendant is 7.4 inches wide, 4.1 inches high, and just 0.3 inches thick. The 30 hieroglyphs carved into its back tell the history of the king who ruled this site. Nimli Punit sits on the eastern edge of the ancient Maya zone, which was inhabited from AD 150 to 850. The jade pectoral came from a tomb in a palace built around the year 400. The tomb itself dates to about 800 and held 25 pottery vessels, a large stone flaked into the shape of a deity, and the precious jade pectoral. Except for a couple of teeth, there were no human remains. The pendant is in the shape of a T. Its front is carved with a T also. This is the Maya glyph Ik, which stands for wind and breath. It was buried in a T-shaped platform, and one pot found with it depicts a Maya god of wind. Wind was vital to bring rain for the crops, and Maya kings, as divine rulers responsible for the weather, performed rituals to bring the wind and rains. According to Braswell, the inscription on the pendant records how it was first used in AD 672 in just such a ritual. This exact use is shown on two relief sculptures depicting a king wearing the T-shaped pendant while scattering incense. Those rituals took place in AD 721 and 731, some 50 and 60 years after the pendant was first worn. By the year 800, however, the pendant was buried, and not with its human owner. Braswell's hypothesis is that it was buried as a dedication to the wind god in a time of crisis. Maya kingdoms were collapsing. Droughts were becoming more frequent. Populations were declining. Within a generation of the construction of the tomb, Nimli Punit itself was abandoned. According to Braswell, the pendant may have been offered up to try to stop this climate change. The inscription on the back of the pendant is still being analyzed by Braswell's colleague, Christian Prager, from the University of Bonn, and the Maya script itself, while mostly deciphered, is not yet completely agreed upon. But Prager and Braswell's interpretation of the text so far is this. The jewel was made for the king Janab ul-Kinich. In addition to noting the pendant's first use in AD 672 for an incense scattering ceremony, the hieroglyphs describe the king's parentage. His mother, the text implies, was from Cajal Pech, a distant site in western Belize. The king's father died before age 20 and may have come from somewhere in Guatemala. It also describes the accession rites of the king in AD 647 and ends with a passage that possibly links the king to the powerful Maya city of Caracol, also in Belize. According to Braswell, the pendant may be telling us about the arrival of a new dynasty at Nimli Punit. It's only after the pendant's arrival that other hieroglyphs and images of royalty begin to show up on the site's stelae, or sculptured stone slabs. It could also be that Jab ul-Kinich himself moved to Nimli Punit, or it could be that a great Maya state was trying to ally with the provinces, expand its power, or curry favor by presenting a local king with the jewel. Either way, the writing on the pendant indicates ties that had been previously unknown. A new paper in the journal Ancient Mesoamerica details the jewel's significance. A second paper in the Journal of Field Archaeology describes the excavations. Next, we go to a burial site in London, where the skeletons of two men who died during the Black Death were buried apparently hand in hand. The men, believed to have been in their 40s, were buried in the early 15th century in a carefully dug double grave, in identical positions, with heads turned toward the right and the left hand of one man apparently clasping the right hand of the other. Both are assumed to have died in one of the bubonic plague epidemics that swept the capital in the years after the most famous outbreak in 1348, which is estimated to have killed more than half London's population. They were buried in the cemetery that opened at Smithfield on the edge of the city in 1348, which eventually held more than 50,000 corpses, and was partly preserved by remaining open ground for more than 500 years. DNA extracted from several of the skeletons revealed exposure to the pathogen that caused the plague, Yersinia pestis, and the archaeologists assume all the dead were victims of the outbreak. The two men were buried in the third and final layer of graves dating to the early 15th century. A skull from one of the older graves, presumably disturbed by the gravediggers, was reburied beside them. As reported in The Guardian, archaeologists hypothesized that they were related in some way, for example by blood or marriage. The older man had a healed fracture in his arm, possible evidence of a defensive injury from an assault. The site also yielded a mass of well-preserved Tudor material, including 22 leather shoes, a horse harness, scraps of a slashed silk doublet, woven silk decorative bands that were luxury imports from Spain and Italy, and evidence of an extravagant diet, including grains of paradise, a name invented as a marketing ploy for black pepper imported from West Africa. For our last story, we travel to another grave, this time in Asuka, Japan, where a newly uncovered burial mound from the mid-7th century very likely was the final resting place of an emperor. The first traces of the structure, one of the largest from this period in Japan, were uncovered 3 years ago. The overall site is vast. The presumed square burial mound alone is estimated to have measured 70 meters on each side, leading scholars to speculate that a very high-ranking individual, most certainly an emperor, was buried there. As reported in the Asahi Shimbun, researchers at the Archaeological Institute of Kashihara, Nara Prefecture, announced the finds March 1st. The vastness of the site, only a small portion of which has been excavated, led to speculation that the mound was constructed for Emperor Jomei, the father of two better-known emperors, Tenji and Tenmu. Another candidate is Soga no Emishi, an important regional warlord who was ousted after a power struggle. The Koyamada ruins created a stir among archaeologists after digging began in 2014 as part of a school rebuilding program. One of the initial findings was a moat lined with boulders along one of its slopes. The latest discoveries are from a dig about 65 meters south of the moat. There, researchers excavated an area from which stones were likely removed to construct the sidewalls of a passage that led to the underground stone chamber holding the deceased. The passage was 2.6 meters wide, which is larger than the one at the Ishibutai burial mound, also in Asuka. That mound, from the early 7th century, is believed to be where Emishi's father, Umako, is buried. That wraps up the news for this week. For more stories and daily news updates, visit Archaeologica on the World Wide Web at archaeologica.org, where all the news is history. I'm Laura Pettigrew, and I'll see you next week.
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11: From Feature Story News in Washington, I'm Kate Fisher. U.S. federal prosecutors have unsealed new charges against former Venezuelan President Nicolas Maduro and his wife Celia Flores, accusing them of conspiracy to commit torture on top of the drug trafficking charges they already face. The 30-page superseding indictment accuses the couple of overseeing a system of political repression that used Venezuela's military and intelligence agencies to torture opponents and silence dissidents. Maduro and Flores have pleaded not guilty to the existing charges and are due to stand trial next year. James Goodison reports from Washington.
12: These charges were unsealed in a Manhattan federal court, and it reads that he, Maduro, authorized the use of torture against specific individuals and oversaw a system designed to use torture, arbitrary detention and violence as a means of repression against the political opposition. They have not at this point responded to comment and haven't been asked to submit a plea on it. And they are also, of course, charged with conspiring to commit narco-terrorism and import cocaine. They have also pleaded not guilty to all of that. If found guilty, though, they will face a mandatory 50 years in prison.
11: 321 days after it left the US, the USS Lincoln aircraft carrier is home. It's been deployed for a record-setting 265 straight days at sea, supporting military operations against Iran, in a deployment marked by reports of deteriorating morale and mental health. The intensity and length of the operation led to reports about poor living conditions on board the ship, including shortages of supplies and water, plumbing problems, low morale and worsening mental health among the thousands of sailors on board. At least 8 service members attempted suicide during the many months at sea, according to a letter from a top Navy official sent last month to a senator. On Wednesday, Secretary of War Pete Hegseth visited the Lincoln ahead of its return and praised the crew, acknowledging that their deployment had not been easy. The Trump administration has suspended 8 major technology and outsourcing firms, including Microsoft and Adobe, from the program that employers use to sponsor foreign workers for permanent residency in the United States. U.S. Vice President J.D. Vance announced the move on Thursday, accusing the companies of bringing in foreign workers on H-1B visas and then converting them into green cards, a practice he says comes at the expense of American employees. Nick Harper reports from Washington.
13: Certainly, what we've seen in recent weeks and this move today makes it clear that the Trump administration wants to move ahead to try and limit workers from other countries entering the United States and staying here on a permanent basis.
11: From bureaus worldwide, this is FSN.
14: With FSN Spotlight, I'm Simon Marks. Today, more on Krista Pike, the convicted murderer in Tennessee, who last week became the first woman ever to survive 2 supposedly lethal doses of pentobarbital that were being used at her execution. The state that was then trying to kill her raced her to hospital to try and save her life, and she is now once again conscious and talking, according to her lawyers. But what happens next at a time when support for the death penalty is already on the slide in the US?
15: We've come down from about 85% in favour to under 50 now.
14: Clive Stafford Smith, a lawyer who has represented more than 400 death row inmates, on whether another effort could be made to execute Krista Pike.
15: There's a case from 1946 where this young African-American kid was electrocuted by Louisiana. They didn't put enough electricity through it. He starts crying out, then I'm not dying. And it got stopped. And then his lawyers took the case to the Supreme Court, and the Supreme Court said, have another go at it. And they killed the poor lad. He was only 16 at the time, the next year. So there's some bad precedent out there. But I do like to think that was 80 years ago, that things perhaps have improved. And one would hope the governor would say enough is enough.
14: So far, Tennessee's Republican governor has failed to offer any indication of his plans. Krista Pike remains handcuffed to her hospital bed in Nashville. With FSN Spotlight, I'm Simon Marks.
11: Our main news again. U.S. federal prosecutors have unsealed new charges against former Venezuelan President Nicolas Maduro and his wife, accusing them of conspiracy to commit torture. The USS Lincoln aircraft carrier is home after nearly a year at sea supporting the war against Iran. And the Trump administration has suspended 8 technology firms from the program employers use to sponsor foreign workers for permanent residency in the US. That's the latest feature story news. Kate Fisher reporting.
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0: I'm Brian McCree. If you've ever been to England, you're probably already familiar with the happiness a brilliant spring day can bring. Downton Abbey may seem to get more than its realistic share of those sunshiny days, but that doesn't diminish the beauty of the bright green English countryside depicted in the series. Our tour guide for the Music of Downton is conductor Andrew Massey, who grew up with this fickle climate, and he sees some connections to the music written during the period depicted in Downton Abbey.
1: A great deal of English music written around this period focuses on spring. Spring is certainly very remarkable in England, very beautiful with all the flowers, and spring is a hopeful season. But, you know, the English are a gloomy lot, and there's always this undercurrent, this double meaning to it. For instance, in the famous piece by Frederick Delius on hearing the first cuckoo in spring,

The point to remember, as he explained, is this is not a hopeful piece, because this is an old man seeing the signs of spring coming back and realizing that now that he's old and frail and soon to die, spring can never again mean to him what it did when he was a young man in full virility.

0: This is a very clever piece of music. It's a lovely pastoral piece of music, and it uses the violin to imitate the lark. And, of course, there are folk song-type pieces in there. But nobody had really written a violin concerto like that before. It's a little violin concerto. But Vaughan Williams just took it to a whole different level. He was using it, the violin as if it was a different instrument from the instrument used in Beethoven's violin concerto or Tchaikovsky's or Brahms's. It all fits in with this springtime vision of the lark ascending. And ends very, very quietly. So, beautiful though it is, it's also worth remembering that it's an incredibly original composition and a very original idea.
1: And one composer of the time, Arnold Bax, brings out the composer in Andrew Massey.
0: I've always been envious of Arnold Bax because he had such facility. He could write such complicated Straussian, Scriabinesque harmonies. And he just often used to sit in a hotel in the northwest of Scotland, a place called Mora, not just south of the Isle of Skye. He'd go and spend his summers there and just write reams and reams of this stuff. But this earlier work, which he didn't call a symphony, he called it Spring Fire, is, I think, as well-sustained as any of his pieces. When we were talking about Jupiter and the planets, I mentioned the minimalism that starts the piece, that a sort of twittering noise is set up. Well, that's very true of the beginning of Spring Fire. In fact, it's somewhat reminiscent of the opening of Schoenberg's great oratorio, The Gurrelieder, where you have these very slow-moving harmonies, but lots and lots of notes, just twinkling around, you know.

And Bax does the same thing. He just sets up this twinkling, agitated, almost event-free music. And then a tune emerges above it.

And that quality extends all the way through the piece. And I think that's something appropriate to spring, where, you know, the daffodils are blooming everywhere, the crocuses. It just seems so much activity in the natural world, all harmonized, though. It's not a mess, not a chaotic thing. It's an infinitely detailed, simple beauty.

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2: 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Now on with the episode. As the world population continues to balloon, one question plagues agricultural experts. How will farms produce enough food to keep up with demand? One tactic involves boosting crop yields. Toward that end, scientists in China have developed a method to make a low-cost, biocompatible fertilizer with carbon dots derived from rapeseed pollen. They say applying the carbon dots to hydroponically cultivated lettuce promoted its growth by 50%. Their report appears in ACS Omega, a publication of the American Chemical Society. Equipped with exceptional mechanical, thermal, optical, and electrical properties, carbon nanomaterials are commonly associated with complex devices. Surprisingly, these materials could also have potential agricultural applications. In fact, some studies have shown that they increase plant growth. However, the problem with this concept is that many carbon nanomaterials are expensive to produce and usually come with heavy metal contamination. For a safer alternative, researchers turned to carbon dots, which previous studies have shown are biocompatible. The scientists synthesized carbon dots by breaking apart and heating rapeseed pollen. The high-yield process was relatively inexpensive, costing 3 cents per gram. Testing the material as fertilizer on lettuce showed that at a concentration of 30 milligrams per liter of a nutrient solution, the plant biomass was nearly 50% greater in treated plants than those that didn't receive the carbon dots. Plus, because carbon dots are fluorescent, the researchers could track the materials under ultraviolet light. They saw that the materials were distributed mainly in the leaves. Further analysis also demonstrated that the larger plants maintain the same levels of vitamin C, soluble sugars, and proteins as the untreated produce, which could mean more nutrients for more people. Well, that's all for now. Join us next time as a new database could help eliminate fish fraud. Science Elements is a production of the American Chemical Society, the world's largest scientific society. To learn more about the article featured in this episode, go to acs.org/science-elements. Oh, and be sure to take a moment to fill out our survey at bit.ly/ACS Elements.
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5: Today, let's help the prisoner sort out his dilemma. The University of Houston's College of Engineering presents this series about the machines that make our civilization run and the people whose ingenuity created them. Scholars invent a shorthand for the great problems of human behavior. They talk about Hobson's choice, Occam's razor, and Gresham's law. One of the most disturbing of these conundrums is the prisoner's dilemma. Two prisoners have committed a crime. Now they're held in separate cells. Each one can either confess and plead for a light sentence or claim innocence and blame the other. If one blames and one confesses, the blamer fares well and the confessor suffers. If each blames the other, it goes hard for both of them. In aggregate, they do best when each confesses. Now, you and I are those prisoners. Oh, we may not be in jail, but the same moral dilemma comes up all the time in everyday life. I think of times I've seen two students turn in identical tests. How do people really behave in such moments? The prisoner's dilemma is mired in questions of honesty and compassion as well as self-interest. And remember, most participants have to deal with each other afterward. Since the two, as a pair, do best when they both confess, the dilemma blurs the line between the best interests of the individual and of society. Philosophers, psychologists, and mathematicians have all wrestled with implications of the prisoner's dilemma. Now computer modelers and animal behaviorists are in the act. They set up a dizzying array of games, tests, and simulations to see how both people and animals react to such a bind. Those experiments make some things clear. The long-range behavior in society is imitative. You imitate what works. You go for cooperation. You confess. But when you do, you lay society open to that one person who exploits things to his own advantage. He poses a terrible threat to cooperative behavior. Both animal populations and computer models for human behavior show that we'd better punish him. If we don't, we're in trouble. If you let me get away with condemning you while you confess, then you undermine the learning that sustains cooperative behavior. The computers say that if you let me blame you twice, you get what you deserve the second time. In that sense, I hold society together by keeping you alert to my evil. Still, the computers cannot capture all the dimensions of human behavior. They don't account for backbiting and vendetta. Anger can lead people to seek revenge and damn the personal cost. But we also transcend simple tests with the power of friendship. We violate simple cause and effect. We defy the calculus of behavior. We negate that logic in the very act of letting the prisoner's dilemma touch our conscience and disturb our sleep. I'm John Leanhard at the University of Houston, where we're interested in the way inventive minds work.
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6: I'm Dr. Anthony Lizowitz, and this is Climate Connections. More than 80% of young people in the U.S. say they are worried about climate change.
7: Whether it's going outside to play in extreme heat or if it's about the jobs that they're going to be able to access in the future, the world that they are living in is being shaped by our changing climate.
6: But Laura Shifter of the Aspen Institute says a recent survey that her group commissioned reveals that many teens do not fully understand the issue. Only about half of the teens surveyed know that climate change is mostly caused by carbon pollution from human activities like burning fossil fuels. And even fewer know that nearly all climate scientists have concluded that human activity is causing climate change. But Shifter says that teens who reported hearing some or a lot about climate change from their teachers were more likely to answer the questions correctly than those who had not.
7: So I think that also shows a lot of potential around how we can address these misunderstandings by teaching about it in school and having conversations with our kids at home. It just shows that we can do a lot more to talk about it and teach it.
6: Shifter says her group offers resources to help school districts include climate education in their curricula, and parents and teachers talk about climate change with kids. Climate Connections is produced by the Yale Center for Environmental Communication. To learn more about climate change, visit climateconnections.org.
8: 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Do not scorn a weak cub. He may become a brutal tiger. So goes the Mongolian proverb, which, if not created after the life of Genghis Khan, describes his life perfectly. Genghis Khan had to overcome perhaps more adversity than any great leader in history. For much of his younger years, he was in extreme impoverishment, having to survive in the elements with his family, and they were ostracized by tribal society, which in Mongolia was typically a death sentence. Despite this, he and his descendants went on decades and decades of conquest, watching rival factions, tribes, and empires fall like a series of dominoes. By the time he and his sons and his grandsons reached the maximum extent of their conquest, they were in control of approximately 22% of the earth and had slaughtered 40 million people. How did he go from the weak cub to the brutal tiger? A number of reasons. Genghis Khan's ruthlessness was set apart in a culture defined by ruthlessness. But chief to his success was effective planning through forging alliances and tactical efficiency. Off the battlefield, he reformed Mongolian tribal society, laid the foundations of a simple but effective government, and provided enough flexibility in his state for rapid expansion across Asia. And expand rapidly it did, from Eastern Asia to Europe, from Persia to Russia, the empire that Genghis Khan created ruled huge portions of known civilization across Eurasia. But let's go back to the beginning and see the enormously difficult circumstances that he had to overcome before he became this great ruler. Genghis Khan was born as Temujin in 1162 in northern Mongolia. His father, Yeshukai, was a leader in the Borjigin tribe, and his mother was of the Olkhunut tribe. Due to his father's polygamy, Temujin had three brothers, a sister, and two half-brothers. When he was still a boy, Yeshukai arranged Temujin's marriage to a girl from the Ongurat tribe named Borte. As per the tradition, Temujin moved in with Borte's family as a servant to her father, Dai Setsen, when he was nine. Temujin was to have remained a servant until he and his betrothed were of marrying age. However, as Yeshukai returned from delivering Temujin, he was poisoned by the Tatars, enemies of the Mongols. Temujin's father was killed, and the family left to die in the harsh Mongolian winter. Temujin claimed his father's position as chieftain of the tribe, but the tribe rejected him and his family, not wanting to be led by a boy, leaving them isolated and without protection. For the next several years, Temujin lived in abject poverty, surviving on wild fruits, ox carcasses, and marmots. Temperatures in the Mongolian steppe frequently plummeted in the winter down to minus 20 degrees. He and his family had to survive sometimes in the elements, sometimes in their thin yurt. To make matters worse, he was then captured and enslaved by his father's former allies. Legend talks of how he built up mental toughness at this time. As a boy, Temujin ran up and down mountains with a mouthful of water. Over time, he got to where he could return to the starting point and spit the entire mouthful on the ground. This was a triumph that signaled he had developed the aerobic strength to run up and down mountains breathing only through his nose. He also developed his archery skills. The bow was the weapon on which all his future conquests were based. He developed the power to heave the thick bow back so he could aim his arrow. Keep in mind that Mongolian bows were covered with so many layers of sinew that it had the pull of approximately 160 pounds, so to be able to keep the bowstring taut while on full gallop on a horse requires a lot of physical strength. He also understood the movements of the horse he was riding. When a horse is galloping, there is a brief moment when the horse is airborne and all four of the hooves are off the ground. This is the moment when you fire your arrow. In that split second, when the horse is sailing through the air in smooth flight, you can shoot your arrow with enough accuracy to hit your target from tens of meters away, which he was able to do, and his Mongolian horseback-mounted soldiers. But it wasn't just personal calisthenics or training that allowed him to overcome adversity. One person who helped him overcome difficult circumstances of his youth, above all, was his mother. In the year following his father's death, it was Temujin's mother who taught him the importance of forging alliances to endure difficult circumstances and win battles. When he was 16, Temujin returned to take his bride, Borte. Shortly after they wed, Borte was kidnapped by the Merkit tribesmen and given to their chieftain as a wife. This event proved to be the catalyst that launched Temujin's military career. In a short-lived alliance with the Ong Khan, an ally of his father's, and Jamukha, Temujin allied with a group of men to help him defeat the Merkits and retrieve his wife. He was supplied with 20,000 troops, and the recovery allowed Temujin to build a support base. His popularity and reputation as an effective commander began to grow. In light of his newly found power, Jamukha and Ong Khan declared war against Temujin, worried that he was a growing threat to themselves, and this was a war in which Temujin handily won. Even at that young age, Temujin observed that the nomadic Mongol tribes were victims of a perpetually weak society due to their endless internal warfare. Him being exiled as a young boy for no other reason that he was on the wrong side of a internal tribal dispute understood how destructive this was. This kept Mongolians powerless against the Chinese Empire to the south, which was the most technologically and administratively advanced empire on earth. He learned from his mother that small skirmishes among tribesmen were easily won, but not on the field of battle against imperial armies. Another Mongolian adage best described this principle, and it was something that Genghis took to heart throughout the rest of his life. It is simple to break a single arrow, but breaking multiple arrows when held together proves more challenging. This is what he told his sons before his death, that they must remain united to keep the Mongolian Empire strong. Temujin's strength was in understanding the power of unity. By the age of 20, he used this wisdom to build an army that set out to destroy individual factions and tribes in what was soon to be his massive Mongolian Empire. As he conquered, instead of exiling the region's soldiers and killing the survivors, as was commonly practiced, he absorbed each conquered territory into his domain under his personal rule. This strategy helped him to expand the Mongolian Empire quickly and efficiently, making use of all the talents, skills, and abilities available in his newly acquired subjects. He had two primary directives, dominance and unity. Any tribe that refused to unify under his rule had its leader, and sometimes the entire tribe, obliterated. Temujin, now dubbed Genghis Khan, or Powerful King in Western parlance, set up an information network of advisors, spies, and strategists to gather intelligence on rival factions intending to challenge his rule. He used that information to implement smart, effective military and political strategies to cut down rival power bases. But despite his clear-headed military intelligence program, Genghis is not remembered in history as a detail-minded administrator. Above all, he is known as a brutal commander that utilized...
3: At the tone, we've reached the top of the hour. WIZULP, Newark, Radio Newark News.
9: This is DW News, and these are our top stories. Iran-backed Houthis have claimed an attack on Riyadh's international airport. Smoke was seen rising from an aircraft on Thursday as several explosions were heard in the Saudi capital. Several airlines have suspended flights to Riyadh. The United States urged its citizens in Saudi Arabia to exercise heightened vigilance, saying U.S. government employees now need special authorization to use the airport. Authorities in Ukraine say at least 30 people have been killed in a Russian strike on a bus in the eastern city of Kramatorsk. Moscow's forces have stepped up drone and missile strikes on Kramatorsk and other cities. Ukrainian President Volodymyr Zelensky warned that Russia will likely escalate daily missile and drone attacks as winter approaches. Hurricane Isaias is gaining strength as it surges toward the U.S. Gulf Coast. Mandatory evacuations and school closures have been issued as forecasters expect high winds and life-threatening storm surge in parts of Florida, Alabama, and Mississippi when it makes landfall late Friday or early Saturday. Isaias is the first hurricane of the Atlantic season.

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0: Sure, you've heard of night at the museum, but what happens when all the animals get tucked in? 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

0: Ada was one of the most popular performers of her era, particularly for her duets with Billy Murray and Len Spencer.
1: Sleep well, Mr. Orangutan.
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2: Hello, and welcome to Distillations, extracts from the past, present, and future of chemistry. I'm Mayor Rindy. On today's show, it's happy hour. First, Distillations takes on distillation. Then, why excess leads to distress. The chemistry of the hangover. That's coming up on today's episode of Distillations. Tis the season to be jolly, happy, and for some people, a little bit tipsy. Whether you prefer margaritas or martinis, highballs or hot toddies, all of these drinks have one thing in common, distillation, this podcast's namesake. This process extracts useful products out of larger mixtures using vaporization. One application of this ancient technology, making liquors like vodka and gin. Producer Catherine Girardot visits a modern distillery to see how it's done.
3: Gentlemen, if you are here to join the tour, please follow me this way. Welcome to St. George Spirits, guys.
4: St. George Spirits is a raw space, all steel beams and gleaming copper pots. This artisan distillery sits at the tip of Alameda Point on the east side of San Francisco Bay. It's in a former World War II airplane hangar. But instead of building planes, they're trying to bottle memories.
5: Distillation is a way of recording

0: where we're being evocative, we're creating perfume that you love to drink.
1: It smells really, really good in here. It smells like hot apple ciders.
0: You've got a great nose. In the still, I have cinnamon, almonds, raisins, cloves, cardamom. I think that's it. And high-proof alcohol. And I'm going to be distilling out this spice blend to see how it turns out.
2: There are many different kinds of alcohol. Isopropyl alcohol, wood alcohol, methanol. But the only kind used to make alcoholic beverages is ethanol. The process starts with fermentation. You take yeast and some form of sugar or starch and water, put it in an airless container, and you get ethanol. Non-distilled drinks like beer and wine top out around 15% ethanol. After that, the alcohol kills the yeast and stops the fermentation process. Distilled drinks, on the other hand, can reach up to 95% ethanol, packing a stronger punch in less liquid. So, if you want a beverage that'll put a little heat in your belly, you have to bust out the heavy machinery.
3: We need to separate the ethanol from all of the other stuff, including the yeast and whatever else you started with. And to separate the ethanol from all of that, you need to distill it.
2: That's Julie Yu, a staff scientist at San Francisco's Exploratorium. She agreed to do a live distillation so I could see for myself how distilled spirits are made.
3: I'm going to take the 15% ethanol solution.
2: That's the standard amount used to start making most distilled spirits.
3: And get it to a rapid boil. I have an aluminum tray, and I've put a bunch of ice in it. And I'm just going to hold the tray above this beaker and see what happens.
2: As the liquid boils, its components vaporize at different rates. The ethanol boils first, at the lowest temperature, which allows distillers to capture it as it vaporizes.
3: Now, the vapor that's coming off isn't pure alcohol, but it's higher percentage of alcohol than the percentage in the liquid form. And so if there's a way to collect this vapor and then recondense it back into a liquid, we'll end up with a solution that has a higher percentage of alcohol.
2: Lucky for us, Yu does have a way to collect the alcohol vapor. She puts the tray aside and instead plugs the container of boiling 15% ethanol with a stopper connected to a tube. The alcohol vapors collect inside the tube. Just like we saw on the cold ice tray, as the vapors cool, they recondense back into liquid, which drips down into a beaker positioned at the other end of the tube.
3: And the liquid that I've now distilled is a higher percentage of ethanol, and that can be repeated to get as high of an ethanol concentration, up to 95%.
2: Everclear, a brand of grain alcohol, can be 95% alcohol, but it's only available in some states. Beer weighs in at 4 to 6% alcohol, wine up to 15%, and then distilled beverages, which range from about 20 to 80%. Back at the distillery, they're doing exactly what Julie Yu demonstrated, with fancier equipment. Tour guide Paul Martin is showing off the tools of the trade.
4: This is a pot and column hybrid still. Okay? They're very Willy Wonka-esque. I like to tell my friends and family I get to work at a place where they make adult fizzy lifting drink. kind of cool, right?
2: Instead of Julie Yu's hot plates, there are gleaming copper tanks for fermenting and heating. Onion-shaped domes atop the tanks collect the ethanol steam. And in place of the cold ice trays, bassoon-like columns collect and cool those vapors down. The condensate is then sent through a series of snaking pipes, tubes, and hoses to be either collected or discarded. The whole system looks like an orchestra of giant musical instruments designed by Dr. Seuss.
4: Once it's in here, this is kind of where the real magic of distillation happens. Each one of these portholes, these are sectional, guys. They all have a plate that runs from...
2: Martin shows us the purification and bottling stations, the wooden casks for aging whiskey, and the baskets of herbs the distillery uses to make absinthe, a spirit containing wormwood, once thought to cause madness.
4: All right, guys. You guys have done the educate. Let's go do the inebriate. Thank you guys very much for coming out on the tour.
5: Thank you. Thank you.
2: We head to the tasting room, which has the same concrete floor and exposed metal beams as the adjacent distillery, with the addition of a shiny

0: steel bar.
1: So, just get you started. This is our pear eau de vie.
2: Okay.
0: We work our way through the Mount Tam Terroir Gin, the Hangar One Vodka, a couple of whiskeys, and a coffee liqueur until we finally get to the Absinthe Vert, which St. George is topping off with root beer today.
2: Wow, this is really good. You guys have to try this.
0: Different spirits require different processes for flavoring. Barrel aging for whiskeys, bourbons, and ryes, infusion for flavored vodkas, and vapor infusion for botanical gins. After that, spirits can be shaken, stirred, swizzled, and fizzed into fantastic concoctions, or sipped on the rocks. But no matter how different your spirits may look in a drink, they all had to go through distillation to transform into the contents of your cocktail. For Distillations, I'm Catherine Giraudot.
3: Catherine Giraudot is a producer based in San Francisco. If you have something to say about this or any other episode of our show, send an email to distillations@chemheritage.org. I'm Mayor Rick.

0: My head is pounding. My body hurts. I need water.
1: Ah, yes. The misery of the morning after. Last night, you were the belle of the bar. Today, you're the jerk with a hangover.
0: Why?
1: Distillation's Jennifer Dionisio has the answer.
2: Hey, drunkie. While you were having fun last night, your body went into overdrive trying to metabolize all those Manhattans. Contents of each sip slipped through your stomach lining and straight into your bloodstream. That sparked a chain reaction of protective mechanisms that led to this moment of regret. Let's review. First, the alcohol in your bloodstream enters the brain and depresses the central nervous system, causing the euphoria that makes those drinks seem so appealing in the first place. This ultimately, though, results in depression and insomnia. Meanwhile, the alcohol prompts the pituitary gland to stop producing vasopressin, an antidiuretic. Without this hormone, your kidneys redirect water to collect in your bladder. After a few visits to the bathroom, your body is sufficiently dehydrated. When the alcohol in your system recedes, because you've closed your tab or simply passed out, your central nervous system reactivates and rushes to restore hormones to their normal levels. Hormonal stimulants like glutamine interrupt much-needed sleep and can result in tremors and anxiousness. The next morning, as far as your body is concerned, you may as well have come down with the flu. Chemical byproducts from fermentation, called conidors, wreaked havoc on your immune system last night. In response, your white blood cells released an army of cytokines, your body's defense against viruses. And just like when you're fighting the flu, those cytokines make you feel achy and lethargic.
0: Thanks for the science lesson. But how do I feel better right now?
2: Don't worry, you have countless cures at your disposal. Chomp on fried canaries like the Romans, or request a plate of sheep lungs and raw owl eggs like the ancient Greeks. Drink pickled sheep eyes and tomato juice like the Mongolians, or sip tea sprinkled with rabbit droppings like cowboys in the Wild West.
3: Got to be kidding me.
0: I need other options.
2: Fine. People swear by a variety of tricks. Painkillers, fried food, cooked eggs, burnt toast, coffee, juice, and of course, the notorious hair of the dog. Take your pick.
0: Give me one of each. Is this really going to work?
2: Yes and no. There's no consensus on an effective hangover cure other than time, but some of these remedies do have a little science on their side. Eggs contain cystine, which helps the liver metabolize the alcohol. Tomato juice has salt, which helps the body to retain fluids. And aspirin is an anti-inflammatory, though Tylenol is too harsh for a hurting liver. Coffee is a vasoconstrictor, which is good for shrinking your swollen blood vessels, but it's also a diuretic, so you might be better off with water. As for more alcohol, you're just delaying the inevitable and giving your body more work to do. Fried food, not helpful the morning after, though it's actually effective as a preventative measure since the fat coats the stomach lining, slowing alcohol's absorption into the blood. And hey, know what else is a good preventative measure?
0: What?
2: Moderation. But you know that. Now go back to sleep. Your body needs a break.
0: Good night.
2: For Distillations, I'm Jennifer Dionisio.
1: Jennifer Dionisio is Distillations' executive producer. Special thanks to Gigi Naglack for using her acting chops to play our in-house imbiber. And that's it for today's show. Distillations is a presentation of the Chemical Heritage Foundation. Our show is produced by Mia Lobel, Jennifer Dionisio, Ann Fredrickson, and Michal Meyer. Our theme music is composed and performed by Dave Kaufman. 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Until next time, I'm
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5: The following piece comes from Backstory with the American History Guys. Each week, Backstory takes a topic, say birth, disease, or college sports, and explores the history of that topic in America. Historians Brian Ballow, Ed Ayers, and Peter Onuf host the show. Here are the guys.
6: We're going going to move now to one final story about a struggle over wages, this one in the years after the Civil War. It takes place in the 1890s on my home turf of East Tennessee. Now, wages for coal miners there had been declining for two decades, and when miners in the town of Bryceville pushed for better working conditions and higher wages, they didn't get very far. The local mining company said, hey, we're feeling an economic crunch too.
7: The coal company then actually just simply locked out the miners.
6: This is Karen Shapiro, a historian at Duke.
7: And decided to bring in convict laborers to replace them as strike breakers.
8: Convict laborers were just what they sounded like. Convicts from the Tennessee prison brought in to work the mines. The companies didn't have to pay these workers, so they were perfect strike breakers, which was why the miners in Bryceville wanted them gone.
6: So on the night of July 14th, 1891, a group of armed miners and townspeople gathered in the nearby town of Coal Creek. Around midnight, they marched to Bryceville, where 40 convicts were being held in a stockade. The miners asked the stockade guards to hand over the convicts, and they quickly did so.
7: They then took the convicts, took them back to Coal Creek, and put them on a train to Knoxville.
8: Before long, the governor had gotten involved, and the convicts were shipped back to Bryceville. A few months later, it happened again. Miners marched on the stockades and freed the convicts. These struggles came to be known as the Convict Wars.
6: Historian Karen Shapiro has written about this rebellion. She says that to understand exactly why the miners were so upset, you have to know a little bit more about the practice of convict leasing. In the decades after the Civil War, Tennessee's prison population skyrocketed thanks to a justice system that harshly punished petty crimes by African Americans. The state would not build a prison space to confine all these new convicts, so it came up with an innovative solution. It would rent them out to private companies.
7: The coal companies leased all of these convicts, and they would pay the state in Tennessee, it so happened to be $100,000 per annum, but the coal companies themselves would become responsible for feeding, housing, and guarding the convicts and transporting them. And this saved the state an enormous amount of money, but it also dampened the ability of working men to negotiate with companies in any reasonable way, because the convicts, the threat of convict labor, always hung over them, much like a sword of Damocles.
6: So people imagine this era as being laissez-faire, but what you're really finding is that the state is intruding by supplying a labor force that undercuts the whole idea of people getting the fruits of their labor.
7: That's correct.
6: So Karen, as you know, the struggle continues for more than a year with the law of the local people supporting the miners, including the local militia. But that changes in August when violent conflict breaks out between the miners and the militia members. Can you take us through how that turns out?
7: Well, a couple of militiamen are killed, actually probably four, at which point public opinion turns completely against the miners. From being conservative and reasonable men, they now become anarchists. They are called anarchists, a society of anarchists. Wow. And this totally changes the whole framework in which the community, the broader Tennessee community, would view this rebellion. It would later be shown that probably some of the militia had killed their own men, and that the other two that had died were killed by their own arms. But nonetheless, the governor calls up the militia and imposes military order on East Tennessee. He can't quite do that legally, but the man who comes in essentially does that, and he rounds up hundreds of miners.
6: So after the public and the governor turn against them, it would seem that the miners have lost. But the state doesn't want all this, these headlines all the time about the despicable conditions. And so what is the consequence of this, of the convict wars?
7: The convict lease system comes to an end at the end of 1895. You're correct. The governor, the coal corporations are all fed up with convict lease system, but they don't want to just end it. And there would be endless bickering in the courts about who was responsible for what between the coal corporations and the governor and this and the legislature. But when this contract ends in 1895, the governor and the state does not renew it. And instead, they build, it's one of the ironies of the rebellion, the state builds its own coal mine in Marion County in East Tennessee. It would become known as Brushy Mountain, where they would put the convicts to work. They would mine coal, they would produce coke, and they would grow vegetables. And this Brushy Mountain would, in fact, operate until 1938.
6: You know, Karen, it really strikes me that the theme of our show today is fairness, and everybody is claiming the issue of fairness as their own. It's not so much that this is pure self-interest. They're saying this is a violation of the way that contract is supposed to work. This is a violation of the way that industry is supposed to work. This is a violation of the way that the state's ownership of its own prisoners is supposed to work. And, you know, how do we explain that combination of the constant threat of violence, but they work through the courts and it seems quite decorous on one hand and quite threatening on the other. How do we put those pieces together?
7: Well, I think there are two points to be made here, Ed. Mm-hmm. The first is that the miners and all of their associates were not looking to destroy the mining industry. They were not pining for a pre-industrial America. They embraced industrialization, and they thought their corporations had a legitimate role to play. But they also believed that the government should not grant any special privileges to monopolists. And because if they did, if once convict labor entered into the equation, then the honest relationship between capital and labor would be destroyed. And so they root their demands in a conception of themselves as responsible citizens, as men of integrity, and as homeowners.
6: So, Karen, as a native of East Tennessee, I happen to notice that your accent's not exactly that of my native region. How did you happen to become interested in this conflict in the mountains of East Tennessee?
7: I'm from South Africa. I was born and raised in South Africa. And I came to study American labor and the history of race relations in America because of what was happening in South Africa in the 1980s. I turned to history as a way of understanding contemporary South Africa. That was the big reason. I came across this story and I was immediately interested in the questions of industrialization. South Africa, like the American South, industrialized on underpaid, unskilled labor that was very badly treated in South Africa in the gold mines, in American South in the coal mines. I was also interested in the questions of dissent. In South Africa in the 1980s, many South Africans were trying to overturn the state, whereas here there were a group of men who were saying, we are part of the government, we are part of the state, we're not against the stars and stripes. And so I was trying to understand the limits of political dissent in America.
6: Karen Shapiro is a historian at Duke University. You can read more about the convict wars in her book, A New South Rebellion, The Battle Against Convict Labor in the Tennessee Coal Fields.

0: That was a piece from Backstory with the American History Guys. 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
1: 2013, when the tribe becomes a gang. The Monday Morning Memo for September 17th, 2012. Every me cycle in society begins with
2: 1.
1: A beautiful dream of freedom from restraint.
2: 2.
1: A hunger for self-expression.
2: 3.
1: A search for individuality. Our last me cycle began in 1963 and then reached its zenith in 1983 when freedom from restraint had evolved into conspicuous consumption and individuality was being self-expressed through costumes, big hair, disco, and phony poses. The upside of a me zenith is optimistic entrepreneurialism and national pride. Of course, Peter Ueberroth was able to raise $215 million more than was needed to host the 1984 Summer Olympics in Los Angeles. Of course it was the grandest spectacle the world had ever seen. Of course it was. And our movie star handsome, wavy-haired president is about to stand at the Brandenburg Gate on worldwide television and command the leader of the world's other superpower to tear down this wall, as though he's telling a naughty child to clean his room. We tend to overdose on everything, don't we?
3: If a little me pride is good, a lot is better.
1: The slow deflation of the overpumped me was known as Gen X, 1983 to 2003. But Generation X was never about birth cohorts. A generation is about life cohorts. Emergent values will be embraced first by the youth, and this causes people to mistakenly believe those birth cohort myths about baby boomers, Gen Xers, and millennials. But our attitudes aren't a reflection of when we were born. They're a reflection of the times in which we live. Ultimately, we're all in this generation together, regardless of when we were born or how soon after the tipping point we embrace the new values, outlook, and perspective. A me is about vertical hierarchy.
3: Who's on top?
1: A we is about horizontal connectedness.
4: To what am I committed?
1: And we move as a group between these perspectives in a predictable swing of society's pendulum that takes precisely 40 years to travel between zeniths. The bottom of the pendulum's arc is the tipping point. 1963 began the me that reached its zenith in 1983 and then declined back to a new tipping point 20 years later. Our current we cycle began in 2003 with
2: 1.
1: A beautiful dream of working together for the common good.
2: 2.
1: A hunger for acceptance as a member of a team.
2: 3.
1: A search for significance. We're approaching the halfway point, 2013, in the 20-year upswing of a we that will zenith in 2023. If the recurrent and undeniable patterns of the past 3,000 years can be trusted, we're about to enter a very dangerous time. The upside of a we zenith is that the prevailing attitude is, I'm okay, you're not okay. This can manifest itself as genuine concern for others.
4: Things are good for me right now, but not so good for you. How can I help?
1: Volunteerism zeniths in a we, as teamwork and significance are celebrated as supreme virtues. The downside of a we is that working together for the common good often escalates into a self-righteous gang mentality. I'm okay, you're not okay, can also be translated as I am correct and good, you are incorrect and evil. Yes, we're entering a dangerous time indeed. What can be done?
4: Tune in tomorrow, September 18th, for a live one-hour webcast hosted by The Wizard. No money, just an hour of your time. We'll look at some real-world, right-now examples of the upswing of the we.
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4: 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Rothbart honed his talent for asking piercingly insightful questions during his years as an investigative reporter for the Wall Street Journal. 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
9: 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Worthington Steel Incorporated's acquisition of German-based Klöckner & Company SE is paying off, with the U.S.-based metals processor reporting significantly higher sales and product shipments for its most recently completed quarter. Industrial Info Resources is tracking activity at 55 plants worldwide, owned or co-owned by Worthington, including a major aluminum plant under construction in the U.S. GlobalFoundries reached a U.S.-based $2 billion supply agreement to provide Taiwan Semiconductor Manufacturing Company with a crucial artificial intelligence chip component, which will require an expansion of one of its manufacturing plants. Industrial Info Resources is tracking six capital projects from GlobalFoundries worth $16 billion and two major U.S. projects from TSMC under construction. Historic grid growth has pushed expansion in all forms of power generation in recent years, and nuclear is no exception. The latter has created new demand and thus higher long-term prices for uranium oxide, which is feedstock for nuclear fuel. In the last 4 months, at $97 per pound, prices are now higher than they have been in 18 years and 13% higher than in September of 2025. Industrial Info Resources is tracking 101 uranium mining projects in the U.S. worth $8.62 billion. The commodity sector faced a myriad of challenges on Thursday, from attacks in the Persian Gulf to the first hurricane of the Atlantic hurricane season. With global concerns on the inflationary consequences, oil prices jumped nearly 5% on Thursday. For details on these and other breaking news, read the full stories at industrialinfo.com. I'm Christine Ramos, reporting for Industrial Info News.

Today is October 9th on Tidbits in Time, a significant day. Stay with me to hear about a well-known monument in America's capital. We'll talk about a giant natural disaster, recount the story of a baseball scandal, and tell you about the man behind a chain of drugstores. All that plus, today is significant for Norwegian Americans, and we'll tell you why. Tidbits in Time is next, and if October 9th is yours, a very happy birthday to you. It was on October 9th, 1888, that the giant obelisk we know as the Washington Monument was opened to the public in Washington, D.C. The cornerstone for the monument was laid 40 years earlier, in 1848, and it took all those decades to build it. The Washington Monument is the tallest obelisk in the world,

0: a type of structure that's controversial, and it recently reopened to the public after years of renovations and repair. On October 9, 1963, a mudslide from Montauk in northern Italy created an 820-foot wave that swept over the Vigevano Dam, one of the highest in the world. The ensuing flood killed 2,000-plus people and destroyed all five villages in the Piave Valley. The mudslide was forecast by engineers who were ignored during the planning of the dam. Some engineers, certain of the imminent mudslide, gathered that evening on the dam to watch it. On October 9, 1919, the Cincinnati Reds defeated the Chicago White Sox in the eighth game of the World Series. Eight Chicago players were accused of throwing the series, gambling by betting against themselves, and taking payoffs from professional gamblers. They were banished from Major League Baseball forever, insultingly referred to as the Black Sox. The most famous of the eight, Shoeless Joe Jackson, batted nearly 400 and made no errors during the series. He spent the rest of his life denying any fraud. October 9, 1873 saw the birth of Charles R. Walgreen, Sr. near Galesburg, Illinois. He worked and saved for years. Even then, he still had to take out a huge loan to buy his own drugstore on Chicago's South Side in 1901. But he and his wife Myrtis made a go of it, introducing such innovations as lunch counters and soda fountains. In 1922, one of his employees created the first malted milkshake, which was a roaring success. It was on October 9, 1825, that a sloop bearing the first organized Norwegian immigrants to America arrived in New York Harbor, having come from Stavanger, Norway. Having illegally entered the country, they were all arrested, but were later pardoned by President John Quincy Adams. Today is also Leif Erikson Day, celebrating the famous Norwegian Viking explorer's discovery of America. There's plenty of speculation out there. Did he really beat Christopher Columbus to the New World? For your very own email print version of Tidbits in Time, showing up every day for free in your inbox, just send a request to adrian@tidbitsintime.com. That's adrian@tidbitsintime.com. For Tidbits in Time, this has been Gene Vann.
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2: Hello, everyone. Thanks for joining us. This is Rick Pettigrew, and I'm excited to share with you the leading stories in the audio news from Archaeologica. 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The ancient kingdom of Egypt apparently is earlier than everyone thought. The discovery of flake stone tools in northern Quebec has prompted a new season of field research. Declassified spy photography has revealed a massive barrier along the ancient Roman frontier. And we have new details about an Iron Age sweater exposed by melting snow in Norway. Please remember that we couldn't do this show without a little help from our friends. So we're really grateful to our supporting members. If you like this show and are not already a member, please get on board and send us some support. Go to the new and improved archaeologychannel.org and participate in our membership program. And now, here's Laura Pettigrew with the audio news from Archaeologica. We hope you find this to be a valuable part of your day.
3: Welcome to the audio news from Archaeologica. I'm Laura Pettigrew, and these are the headlines in archaeological and historical news from September 1st to September 7th, 2013. In our first story, scientists have established a new timeline for the origin of ancient Egypt. A team from the United Kingdom found that the transformation from a land of loosely connected farmers into a state ruled by a king was more rapid than previously thought. Until now, archaeologists based their chronology of the earliest days of Egypt on rough estimates. According to lead researcher Dr. Michael Dee from the Research Laboratory for Archaeology at the University of Oxford, the formation of Egypt was unique in the ancient world. It was a territorial state, a state from which the moment it formed had established borders over a territory in much the same way we think of nations today. With no written records from this very early period, archaeologists based the timeline on evolving styles of ceramics unearthed from human burial sites. Now, though, scientists have used radiocarbon dating of excavated hair, bones, and plants with established archaeological evidence and computer models to pinpoint when the ancient state came into existence. Using radiocarbon dating and computer models, they believe the civilization's first ruler, King Aha, came to power in about 3100 BC. Previous records suggested the pre-dynastic period, a time when early groups began to settle along the Nile and the farmland, began about 4000 BC. However, the new analysis revealed this process started later, around 3700 or 3600 BC. The team found that just a few hundred years later, by about 3100 BC, society had transformed to one ruled by a king. Dr. D notes that the time period is shorter than previously thought, about 300 or 400 years shorter. This is interesting when one compares it with other places. In Mesopotamia, for example, agriculture existed for several thousand years before anything like a state came into being. Archaeologists believe Egypt's King Aha came to power after another prominent leader, Narmer, unified the land. The team also was able to date the reigns of the next seven kings and queens who, like Aha, formed Egypt's first dynasty. The model suggests that the second king, King Djer, may have ruled for more than 50 years. This is such a long period that it raises the possibility that there may be other kings or queens of Egypt that we do not know about, or that the state may have collapsed and reformed. The study also has ramifications for the earlier pre-dynastic period, allowing us to better understand these key periods of transition. The team published its research in the Proceedings of the Royal Society A. Researchers in Canada have returned to the shore of James Bay in northern Quebec to confirm the age of artifacts left behind by Aboriginal hunting groups thousands of years ago. According to James Chisholm, curator of archaeology at the Waskaganish Cultural Institute, a broken arrowhead and other items could be between 3,000 and 7,000 years old. A resident of the Waskaganish First Nation found the artifacts last summer. The artifacts are not on par with the oldest archaeological finds in Quebec, but they are the oldest items found in the region. The Aboriginal hunting groups probably used the objects as blades for knives or spears, part of an axe, and tools to scrape animal hides. According to Chisholm, the tools are in various states of completion, with some still needing refining and others seemingly broken. Researchers found all the artifacts on the surface, prompting speculation there might be more items lying below the surface at the site, about 30 kilometers east of the village. The hope is that a dig will produce charred bones, pieces of charcoal, more tools, or other items that researchers can test in order to date the artifacts. In the best-case scenario, they may unearth a tent post that would help determine what kinds of homes people lived in, or bones of sea mammals they hunted that would show how they used the area's resources. The village, a Cree community on the southeastern shore of James Bay, about 585 kilometers north of Val-d'Or, Quebec, was the site of one of the Hudson Bay Company's first forts. Nearby, at a dig site close to the Smoky Hill Rapids, researchers found 40,000 fragments of fishbone in 1 square meter of space, and they are likely to find more bone and artifacts the deeper they go. The area around the village is vast. The archaeologists have many places still to explore. 2 archaeologists, including Chisholm, 5 archaeological technicians, and some local residents will be on hand to sift through the dirt. Researchers expect geological studies to shed light on whether the area was formerly an island, a series of islands, or a peninsula. Now we cross the Atlantic again to Europe, specifically Romania, where declassified spy photography has uncovered a lost Roman eastern frontier dating from the 2nd century AD. Research by archaeologists at the universities of Glasgow and Exeter have identified a long wall that ran 60 kilometers from the Danube to the Black Sea. They consider it the most easterly example of a man-made frontier barrier system in the Roman Empire. Built in the mid-century AD, Trajan's Rampart, as it is known locally, once stood 8.5 meters wide, over 3.5 meters high, and included at least 32 forts and 31 smaller fortlets along its course. Historians think it served a similar purpose to other Roman frontier walls, such as Hadrian's Wall. Romans built such walls to defend the empire from threats to the borders. Trajan's rampart actually consists of three separate walls of different dates: the small earthen wall, the large earthen wall, and the stone wall. Although researchers previously knew about the walls, they wrongly dated them to the Byzantine or early medieval period. Archaeologists believe that studying declassified photographs that covert surveillance operations took may yield a new era for archaeological discovery and may help to uncover and identify thousands of new archaeological sites around the world. Some people estimate that air surveys are responsible for the discovery of over 50% of all archaeological sites in the UK. Allied and German air forces took tens of millions of images of Europe and the Middle East during the First and Second World Wars. Large public archives now hold these records. Alongside this, a considerable historical aerial resource is now available also from the recently declassified covert U.S. Corona satellite intelligence program of the 1960s, 70s, and 80s, which includes around 900,000 photographs from around the world. These images are particularly valuable to modern archaeologists as they effectively turn back the clock to a time before later 20th century development changed the face of the landscape through industrialization, intensive farming practices, and urban development. According to Bill Hansen, professor of Roman archaeology at the University of Glasgow, researchers believe they have enough evidence to demonstrate the existence of a complex Roman frontier system and the most easterly example of a man-made barrier in the Roman Empire, serving to block an important and strategically valuable route. Dr. Joanna Olteen, senior lecturer at the Archaeology Department, University of Exeter, notes that photographs from military surveillance are revealing more than those who took them could have imagined, because now, half a century or more later, they are proving to be of enormous benefit in showing us our lost archaeological heritage. Our final story is from Norway, where a boat-neck sweater made of wool, woven in diamond twill, was a dominating fashion trend among reindeer hunters 1,700 years ago. Researchers have investigated the extremely well-preserved Iron Age tunic found 2 years ago under melting snow and detailed the study in the current issue of the journal Antiquity. Due to global warming, rapid melting of snow patches and glaciers is taking place in the mountains of Norway, and hundreds of archaeological finds emerge from the ice each year. This information comes from the study's authors, Marianne Vedeler from the University of Oslo and Lise Bender Jørgensen from the Norwegian University of Science and Technology in Trondheim. Researchers found the garment in a hunting area of the Norwegian Lenbreen Glacier at 6,560 feet above sea level. The weaver probably made the well-preserved tunic between AD 230 and 390, as estimated by radiocarbon dating. Complete garments from early 1st millennium AD Europe are very rare, numbering fewer than five, according to researchers. Examinations with a scanning electron microscope and light microscopy reveal that two different fabrics made of lamb's wool or wool from adult sheep are present in the tunic. The person who made the garment no doubt carefully chose the wool for both fabrics, and he or she took both quality and natural pigmentation into consideration. Deliberate and even modeling shows on the fabric with two light and two dark brown alternating wool threads. The greenish-brown tunic in a simple cut would have fitted a slender man about 5 feet 9 inches tall. It featured a boat neck with buttons or fastenings, and the wearer simply drew it over the head. A garment excavated more than 150 years ago in a bog at Torsbjerg, Schleswig-Holstein in Germany, exhibits a similar cut and size. It is now in the Archaeological Museum at Schleswig. Excavators found it in an early 1st millennium weapon deposit. Presumably a soldier once owned it. According to Bender Jørgensen, the similarity between the two tunics is very interesting, as it suggests a specific fashion style. Weavers wove both garments in a weave called diamond twill that was popular over large parts of northern Europe in the period. The sweater-like tunic showed hard wear and tear, and someone had mended it with two patches. According to the researchers, it is quite possible that the tunic was originally sleeveless, and that the mender added the sleeves at the time of the second repair. For the first repair, the mender used a patch of the same fabric used in the body section, while the mender used a patch of the fabric used for the sleeves for the second patch. The two researchers report that the same yarn was used for sewing on the sleeves as is on the seams on the second patch. The tunic is not the only textile item archaeologists have recovered from the Norwegian ice patches. Currently, approximately 50 fragments await dating and analysis, and as global warming progresses, more can be expected. They promise to shed further light on dress, textile design, and textile production in the first millennium AD and possibly earlier. That wraps up the news for this week. For more stories and daily news updates, visit Archaeologica on the World Wide Web at archaeologica.org, where all the news is history. I'm Laura Pettigrew, and I'll see you next week.
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5: There's been a lot of hype around artificial intelligence lately. Some companies want us to believe that machine learning is powerful enough to practically tell us the future. But what about using AI to explore the past and even talk to members of long-dead civilizations? For Scientific American Science Quickly, I'm Rachel Feltman. My guest today is Michael Varnum, social psychology area head and associate professor at Arizona State University. He's one of the co-authors of a recent opinion paper that proposes a somewhat spooky new use for tools like ChatGPT. Michael, thanks so much for joining us today.
6: My pleasure. Thanks for having me on.
5: So you have this new paper, kind of a ghost in the machine sort of vibe. Tell us a little bit about the problem you're setting out to solve.
6: Yeah, so I've been interested in thinking about cultural change for some time, and I've done a lot of work in that area. But we run into some limitations when we're trying to get insight into the mentality or behavior of folks who are no longer with us. We obviously don't have time machines, right? We can't bring the dead back and ask them to participate in our experiments or run them through economic games. And so typically what folks like me have to do is use rather indirect proxies, right? Maybe we get archival data on things like marriage and divorce or crimes, or we look at cultural products like the language folks used in books, and we try to infer what kinds of values people might have had or what kinds of feelings they might have had towards different kinds of groups. But that's all kind of indirect. What would be amazing is if we could actually get the kind of data we get from folks today, just from, say, you know, ancient Romans or Vikings or medieval Persians. And one thing that really excited me in the past year or two is folks started to realize that you could simulate at least modern participants with programs like ChatGPT, and surprisingly, and I think excitingly, replicate a whole host of classic effects in the behavioral sciences. And so we thought, if we're able to do this based on these models created from the writings of modern people, maybe we could do this based on the writings of ancient people. This might open up a whole new world of possibilities.
5: Yeah. Could you tell me a little bit more about some of those experiments that have replicated psychological phenomenon using language learning models?
6: One of the more powerful ones set out to replicate 70 different large-scale survey experiments with simulated participants from ChatGPT. And they found that the results correlated at about 0.9 from what folks had observed with real human beings. And of course, this isn't what anyone designed Llama or ChatGPT to do. But in the process of making these models that are able to converse with us in very natural kinds of ways, they seem to have captured quite a bit of human psychology.
5: And you mentioned in the paper that some folks are already using historical texts to train large language models. So what kind of stuff are they doing so far?
6: So far, these are just baby steps. Folks are just trying to see, okay, if we train a model based on medieval European texts, what's its understanding of the solar system or, you know, medicine or biology? And they have an incorrect number of planets. They believe in the four humors of the body. So far, to my knowledge, no one has run these kind of fine-tuned models through modern experiments or surveys, really. But I'm guessing that's going to start happening soon, and I'm really excited to see what folks find.
5: Yeah. So one thing that came to mind when I was reading your paper was the inherent bias we see in the fossil record. You know, our sense of what life looked like in the past is influenced by what gets preserved, and that's influenced by all sorts of factors like climate and the bodies of the organisms we're talking about. And, you know, I imagine that in most times and places in history, certain people were way overrepresented in written text. So how are you proposing that researchers navigate that to make sure we don't get this really, you know, biased sense of what people were like?
6: That's a really vexing challenge for this kind of proposal. Because, well, for most of human history, no one was literate. Writing is relatively recent.
5: Right.
6: And for the period in which some societies had writing, very few people actually knew how to read and write. Even fewer of them wrote things down that survive into the modern era. And so what you're getting is data that's going to skew towards folks who are more elite, who are more educated. And we think there may be a couple ways to address this, and they're imperfect, right? But maybe if we use them in combination, we can still deal a bit with the bias that's going to be baked in to these models. One way is we know quite a bit about how things like social class affect the psychology of modern populations. So potentially we could fine-tune those models a little bit. Or we could run them through experiments and surveys and then kind of weight their responses to try to account for that bias. You know, in some cases, we have other sources of historical record and analysis. To the extent that those capture more broadly, perhaps, the mentality or behavioral patterns of past populations, we could see if the results of these historical large language models align with those kinds of conclusions. But it is tricky, for sure. That's going to be a real challenge to overcome.
5: Yeah. And of course, that wouldn't be a challenge that's unique to using historical data. It's a challenge we also see in training LLMs with modern data.
6: Oh, absolutely. Right. And, you know, one thing that inspired this idea is some work by folks like Mohamed Attari and Yan Tao showing that current large language models really look kind of weird in the sense of they're more closely aligned with the psychology of folks in Western and Anglophone populations than in many other parts of the world. And I mean, hey, that makes sense, right? Given the training data is overrepresenting these societies. But it's also kind of exciting because it suggests that if you had a different kind of corpus, then you would capture some of that cultural zeitgeist and some of the culturally specific mentality of the folks who produced it.
5: Yeah. Could you just tell people what WEIRD stands for in this context? Because I think it's a really good acronym. So.
6: Yeah, so this is an acronym that Joe Henrich developed about a decade and a half ago, and it stands for Western Educated Industrialized Rich Democracies. And so it turns out the minority of current human beings live in such kinds of societies, but depending on how you slice it, the vast majority of participants in behavioral science come from these samples. And this matters because it turns out culture affects how we think and act in a wide variety of ways. From the values that we hold to how much interpersonal distance we like when we're in public. Basic patterns of visual attention and cognition, rates of cooperation. It's a very long list.
5: No, and I mean, I can definitely imagine, you know, obviously it's very evocative to talk about ancient history, but I can definitely imagine researchers trying to use, you know, some like 19th, 20th, even 21st century text from like underrepresented groups to sort of re-examine, you know, these psychological studies that maybe left large swaths of the population out.
6: Yeah, I think that's an incredibly good idea. And in some ways, sort of the more recently we go back in the past, the easier it will be to do this kind of research.
5: Yeah.
6: So while it's exciting to think about pushing the envelope very, very far back, probably the start, you know, the initial starting point will be let's look back 100 years or 150.
5: Yeah. Well, and speaking of which, you know, imagining for a moment that this idea totally takes off and we're getting a bunch of sort of, you know, undead psychology projects going. What are some of your like dream use cases for this?
6: So I do a lot of research that's informed by evolutionary psychology. And sometimes we will run an experiment or a survey and we'll try to get data from, you know, every continent in the world, right? To see if some part of human psychology might be universal. And when we find it, it's really exciting, but we're making an inferential leap from saying it's, you know, universal and it makes adaptive sense to this is how people thought in the past and especially in the deep past. And so being able to push that temporal.
7: At the tone, we've reached the top of the hour. WIZULP. Newark.
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9: Now's the news. I'm Tian Lu. The World Trade Organization has sharply raised its global trade outlook for the year despite ongoing conflict in the Middle East. Under its October forecast, goods trade volume could grow 3.9% in 2026, well above the 1.9% projected in March. Demand for artificial intelligence-related products helped offset the blow from the Iran war-induced energy crisis. Trade in AI-enabling goods has outpaced overall growth, jumping 67% in the first half of the year. The WTO is less confident about services as the Middle East conflict hit regional travel and tourism and pushed up fuel costs worldwide. The EU's trade chief is in Beijing for talks. The Chinese Foreign Ministry says Beijing believes open cooperation and equal talks on trade disputes are beneficial for Beijing and Brussels. China hopes Europe will work with it to settle concerns and keep trade ties sound and steady. Li Shuang has more from Beijing.
10: China's Commerce Minister Wang Wentao met with the EU Trade Commissioner Maro Shevchovic. They are expected to co-chair the second round of talks under the China-EU Trade and Investment Consultation Mechanism, and preparations are underway. Now, the mechanism itself was launched at the first ministerial meeting in June in Brussels, and the two sides agreed to meet once or twice a year, and four areas are on the agenda: trade and investment balance, export controls, intellectual property rights, and WTO reform. Now, China's Ministry of Commerce says China and the EU are already engaged in multiple rounds of consultations, and China has called for the two sides to maintain their positioning as stable and balanced key trading partners.
9: China's central bank says it remains committed to letting market forces play a decisive role in determining the renminbi exchange rate. In a policy statement on the yuan exchange rate, the People's Bank of China says it operates a managed floating exchange rate regime with no preset target levels. The bank also stresses that China has no need or intent to gain competitive advantages through currency devaluation. It points out that China's export growth is driven by industrial competitiveness, not currency weakness. The PBOC has also pushed back on blaming exchange rates for other countries' structural problems, saying such blame amounts to shifting responsibility and dodging accountability. The China-Laos Railway has handled more than 20.7 million metric tons of import and export goods since opening in 2021. The total value of these goods has exceeded 100 billion yuan. The railway has operated more than 25,000 international freight trains. It now connects China with 19 countries and regions. U.S. Envoy Steve Witkoff and Jared Kushner will reportedly meet Ukrainian representatives on Friday in Miami. They will discuss ideas for a unified proposal aiming to end the conflict in Ukraine. The U.S. team will include representatives from the White House National Security Council and the Treasury Department, national security advisors from Britain, France and Germany, as well as NATO and EU officials will also take part. The talks will cover Ukraine's security guarantees and post-war economic plans. Iranian President Masoud Pezeshkian and Russian President Vladimir Putin have discussed strengthening bilateral economic cooperation. During a meeting in Turkmenistan, the two leaders called for closer cooperation in energy, agriculture, transport, and trade. U.S. President Donald Trump says the United States will not attack Iran before the November 3rd midterm elections, while describing ongoing talks with Tehran as productive. Trump also says a U.S. blockade of Iran will remain in place. German Chancellor Friedrich Merz and British Prime Minister Andy Burnham have formalized the ratification of the Kensington Treaty, pledging closer cooperation in technology, space and security. The agreement aims to strengthen bilateral ties in foreign and defense policy, economic development, research and innovation, as well as people-to-people exchanges. And that's the news. I'm Tian Lu.
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12: Hi there, I'm Thane Maynard. Uh-oh, I guess it's come to this.

0: high calorie, and the equivalent of animal cookies. I left with instructions for her to get more exercise and eat more vegetables like baby carrots if treats are needed. Of course, this is the exact same message I get from my own doctor. Eat more vegetables, get outside, and go for a walk. We have the same challenge at the zoo. In the wild, most animals are extremely fit in order to survive. In zoos, it's a challenge to not let your animals bulk up, from cheetahs to gorillas or even elephants, with more calories than they need. So we work hard to keep our animals active and feed them the same food they eat in the wild.
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4: In two decades, a very large, fast, and destructive asteroid is headed towards our planet. So who's keeping an eye on these space rocks anyway?
5: This is Discovery Now with Jennifer Pulley.
4: In October 2009, an asteroid exploded in the skies over Indonesia. The blast was equivalent to 110 million pounds of TNT explosives. In April 2029, a 900-foot-wide hurling rock is destined to become the closest celestial threat to Earth in our lifetime. The chance of this asteroid hitting our planet is now 1 in 250,000, according to NASA. But the fact remains that tracking asteroids is an important job. As of November 2009, almost 6,500 comets and asteroids have been discovered. NASA's Near-Earth Object Program currently uses Sentry, an automated collision monitoring system that continually scans the most current asteroid catalog for possible Earth impacts over the next 100 years. Many astronomers and scientists are hopeful that more policies will be put in place to track and explore the threat of near-Earth objects, because keeping an eye on space rocks isn't just a hobby. It's about global safety.
5: Discovery Now is written and produced by the National Institute of Aerospace. 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
7: Welcome to Possibly, where we take on huge problems like the future of our planet and break them down into small questions with unexpected answers. I'm Megan Hall. Today, we're going to talk about painting roofs white. Some experts say white shingles could lower electricity bills and cool down hot cities. So should you make the switch? Here to tell us more are Lucy Jones and Fatima Hussein from our Possibly team. Welcome, Lucy and Fatima.
8: Hi, Megan.
9: Hello.
7: So why would someone want to paint their roof white?
8: Well, your typical roof is gray, black, or brown, and these dark colors absorb a lot of heat from the sun.
9: White roofs, on the other hand, reflect a lot more of that incoming sunlight.
7: Like how much more?
8: Check this out. White roofs can reflect up to 90% of sunlight, while black surfaces like asphalt can only reflect about 4%, meaning they absorb the rest of that sunlight as heat.
7: That sounds like a big difference.
9: And sometimes that difference is helpful. During the colder months, darker roofs capture incoming heat from the sun, so you don't have to use as much energy to heat your home.
8: But during warmer months, dark roofs can make life pretty uncomfortable.
9: When they absorb all that extra light, they can warm up your house, which means you're more likely to use air conditioning.
8: And unless your electricity comes 100% from renewable sources, cranking up your AC adds more carbon dioxide into the atmosphere.
7: So should we all get white roofs?
9: Not so fast. It isn't a one-size-fits-all fix.
8: Let's zoom out a bit. When we talk about black roofs capturing more heat, we're not just talking about one house. The more dark surfaces you have in one place, the hotter it gets.
9: So this tends to be more of a problem in cities, where there are a lot of dark roads and rooftops right next to each other.
8: It can actually get so warm that scientists have given these places a special name, urban heat islands.
9: For example, a place the size of New York City can be about 1 to 5 degrees Fahrenheit warmer than the nearest countryside.
7: Could white roofs bring down the temperature in those areas?
8: New York seems to think so. The government there is working to cover black roofs with white reflective paint all around the city.
10: So we've been cooling the city for about 10 years. And in one year, we aim to paint 1 million square feet. That's about 13 soccer pitches.

0: That's Ariana Williams, the co-supervisor for the New York City Cool Roofs program, talking in an informational video on their website.
1: She thinks that white paint can really make a difference?
2: She does. Ariana actually demonstrates this by using an infrared thermometer to measure the temperature of a black roof on a hot day.
3: And that's reading about 167 degrees. And when I point it over here to the white, it reads 116 degrees now. And that's only the first coating of the paint.
1: Whoa, that's huge.
2: It is. Scientists say white roofs could help us avoid the most extreme effects of climate change in urban areas, like heat waves.
1: Okay, so tell me, should I get a white roof?
0: Well, the answer depends on where you live.
2: If you live in a dense city or parts of the country where it's warm for most of the year, you could save a lot of electricity by painting your roof white. Not to mention, you'll be a lot cooler.
0: But if you live in a less populated place where you use heating more than air conditioning, it might not be worth it to ditch your dark roof.
2: White roofs aren't the cure-all for climate change, but if you live in a place that fits the bill, they can be an effective way to reduce your greenhouse gas emissions.
1: Got it. Thanks, Lucy and Fatima. That's it for today. For more information or to ask a question about the way you recycle, use energy, or make any other choice that affects the planet, go to thepublicsradio.org/possibly. Or subscribe to us wherever you get your podcasts. Possibly is a co-production of the Institute at Brown for Environment and Society, Brown's Climate Solutions Initiative, and the Publix Radio.
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5: Hello, and welcome to Question of the Week from the Naked Scientists with me, Dr. Hannah Critchlow. This week, we hop along to a question just in from Vinny in Greater Manchester.
6: As the joke goes, if you cross a kangaroo with a sheep, you get a woolly jumper. Is it now possible with modern techniques across different animals to make one completely new species?
5: So, to what extent can we genetically manipulate an organism to produce a new one? Here's Professor Martin Bobrow from Cambridge University.
7: I think it's mind-blowing that one can take a gene which performs a certain function in yeast and put it into a human cell and it still works. However, does that mean that we can make new species? And I think the answer to that probably at the moment is not by quite a long shot.
5: Thanks, Martin. Veronica van Heiningen, Professor of Genetics at Edinburgh University, explains.
8: Combining eggs and sperm from different species very rarely works, except for closely related species like horse and donkey, which can mate together and form a novel hybrid animal known as a mule. Mules can develop to birth and survive to adulthood, but they are not fertile. The mixed horse and donkey chromosomes can't produce viable eggs and sperm. A sheep cannot be crossed with a kangaroo because even if we had sperm and eggs available, we would not succeed in making hybrid animals by in vitro fertilization or IVF because development requires two sets of similar parental genes. The genes from sheep cannot work with genes from a kangaroo to drive development, producing hybrid shigaroos and kangareeps.
5: Veronica and Martin discussed other ways that we can combine and tweak genes, including transferring one or two genes from humans into another species. And a line of goats have recently been created in this way to help patients who can't produce their own anticoagulant. There's also chimeras, where stem cells from different species are mixed. For example, there's a mouse with human liver cells. And we hope that we can use this mouse to help evaluate the safety of drugs, since the liver plays such an important role in drug metabolism. But Martin emphasises...
7: So there are lots of examples of that sort, but all of those mice look like mice, and all of those goats look like goats, and none of them produce what you'd need for it to be a new species. That is something which has a distinctive appearance and which can continue breeding in a way that you have created something that propagates itself. Even the natural species mixtures, mules, there are zebra horse crosses and lion tiger crosses, but they're sterile. They do look pretty intermediate, but they don't breed. So we haven't got to the point of creating new species yet.
5: And with that old joke discussed with a modern perspective, we skip seawards to examine what's in our oceans.
9: Hello, this is Jim from Smithfield, Virginia. I have a question about when will indestructible plastics finally degrade? I understand that acrylic, polystyrene, and polyester plastics make up most of the growing body of waste plastic in the ocean, and that this stuff never breaks down, but just gets fragmented and eventually ingested by living organisms. But we know that nothing persists forever, so these plastics have to break down at some point.
5: Send your thoughts to Chris at thenakedscientist.com, tweet at Naked Scientists, write on our Facebook page, or join in the debate on our forum, which is at nakedscientist.com/forum.
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15: Today, a composer unblocked. The University of Houston's Music School presents this program about the machines that make our civilization run and the people whose ingenuity created them. Have you ever wondered why they call it writer's block? After all, non-writers get stumped and blocked from time to time in whatever work they do. But writers get to name things, and true to form, they name this universal affliction after themselves. That got me thinking about the composer Sergei Rachmaninoff.

Rachmaninoff reminds us that there really are two kinds of writer's block. One is saying you don't have any good ideas. Another is decreeing that the good ideas you have aren't good enough. Now, you can't blame Rachmaninoff for feeling this way. He'd been utterly savaged by the critics after the 1897 premiere of his first symphony. One reviewer compared it to the 10 plagues of Egypt and suggested its composer had studied at a conservatory in hell. Those weren't exactly words of encouragement. Rachmaninoff was already a moody, intensely self-critical personality. So it sent him into a deep funk. Maybe he would come out of it on his own. Or maybe he would just become a pianist. But his concerned relatives came up with a more proactive course of action. They sent him to see a hypnotist. Enter Dr. Nicholas Dahl. Dahl was a physician with training in neurology. We don't know exactly what he and Rachmaninoff did, but we do know that in early 1900, they met daily for 4 months. Hypnotism had by then broken free of its peculiar, almost cultic beginnings, and was finally becoming accepted as a powerful therapeutic tool. Even Dahl's contemporary Sigmund Freud practiced it for a time. But Freud hypnotized his patients to provoke a catharsis, which he believed would purge the psyche of long-repressed trauma. Dr. Dahl's approach we would recognize as considerably more modern. It was pretty much a pep talk. "You will begin to write your concerto," he told Rachmaninoff. "You will work with the greatest of ease. The concerto will be of excellent quality." And so on, every day the same. It worked. Rachmaninoff completed his second piano concerto, and it has become one of the most popular classical pieces ever written. We don't know a great deal about Nicholas Dahl, but every pianist who plays the concerto sees his name on the title page of the score, for the composer dedicated the work to him. So, if we have to call a creative lull writer's block, then maybe there's something universal there after all. For it was the power of mere words that unblocked Sergei Rachmaninoff. I'm Roger Kaza at the University of Houston, where we're interested in the way inventive minds work.

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1: The exoplanet 55 Cancri E, which is about twice as large as the Earth, orbits closely around its star and is blazingly hot. While in visible light, it's easily lost in the glare of the star. Its thermal glow in the infrared makes it stand out much more vividly. Watching as the planet passes behind the star, astronomers have detected a slight dip in brightness using NASA's Spitzer Space Telescope. This is the first direct measurement of the brightness of such a small planet.
2: Hello, I'm Dr. Steve Showalter, your host for Science Elements, a digest of cutting-edge research from the American Chemical Society, the world's largest scientific society. About 5 centuries ago, Galileo gave conventional wisdom a good, swift kick in the shins. Unfortunately for him, conventional wisdom kicked back. Considered a scientific miscreant by the Catholic Church, Galileo was accused of heresy in 1633 because he defended the then radical notion that the Earth revolved around the Sun. During his Inquisition, he recanted, but moments afterward he allegedly repudiated this retraction, muttering, "And yet it moves." Of course, Galileo and others were eventually proven right in at least 2 ways. First, the planets do orbit the Sun, but secondly, and perhaps more importantly, conventional wisdom needs an occasional kick in the shins in order to advance science. In this episode, we share stories that do exactly that. So in the next few minutes, you'll hear about how living at a snail's pace just got a lot more energetic, and how a new finding about oil in water could turn the world upside down. To most of us, moving at a snail's pace isn't such a good thing, but we might want to reconsider that notion. Scientists in New York say they figured out a way to supercharge this gastropod, creating the world's first electrified snail. Evgeny Katz and colleagues implanted a biocell into the creature that generates electricity from natural sugars that are found in a snail's body. Katz says the new biocell, which worked for months in a free-living snail, could ultimately be used to power future spy cameras, eavesdropping devices, and other electronics. The electrified snail joins a menagerie of cockroaches, rats, rabbits, and other animals previously implanted with biofuel cells that generate electricity. The report appears in the Journal of the American Chemical Society. Katz points out that many previous studies have involved potentially implantable biofuel cells. So far, however, none has produced an implanted biofuel cell in a small live animal that could generate electricity for an extended period of time without harming it. To turn a living snail into a power source, the researchers made 2 small holes in its shell and inserted high-tech electrodes made from compressed carbon nanotubes. They coated the highly conductive materials with enzymes which foster chemical reactions in animals' bodies. They used a different enzyme on each electrode, one that pulls electrons from glucose and another that uses those electrons to turn oxygen molecules into water. This induced an electric current. Importantly, the long-lasting enzymes could generate electricity again and again after the scientists fed and rested what they termed the electrified snail. The researchers concluded that the snail with the implanted biofuel cell could operate in a natural environment, producing sustainable electrical micropower for activating various bioelectronic devices. In our final story this week, scientists take a chisel to yet another of life's written stone truisms. Here's how life is supposed to work, more or less. Scissors cut paper, rock smashes scissors, paper covers rock, and oil floats on water. What was that last one again? Oil floats on water? Or maybe not. Defying thousands of years in conventional wisdom, scientists in Australia are reporting that it is possible for water to float on oil. They say this has important potential applications in cleaning up oil spills that threaten seashores and fisheries. Their report appears in Langmuir, a weekly ACS journal. Shi Fan and colleagues point out that ancient Greek philosopher Aristotle made an early attempt to explain flotation around 350 BC. Today, most people know that less dense liquids float on more dense liquids, so crude oil, being less dense, floats on top of seawater. But is that always true? Fan's team decided to test that notion with computer models and in the lab. They report that in certain cases, the conventional wisdom is wrong. By adding tiny amounts of water to a floating droplet of oil, they found that the ability of water

0: Water drops to float at the surface of an oil bath depends on both the size of the droplet and type of oil. Commercial vegetable oil has enough surface tension, the force between liquid molecules that allows beads of water to form, to support a droplet's weight. However, pure mineral oils do not have enough surface tension. At the same time, they found that vegetable oil could not support drops bigger than about 1/100th of a cubic inch. The authors suggest this finding could help clean up oil spills where waterborne oil-eating microbes will mix more easily into the oil if suspended in the tiny droplets that they describe. Well, that's all for now. I'm Dr. Steve Showalter for the American Chemical Society. 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
1: 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I'm the director of the Science Working Group at Radio Newark. 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
7: 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We could have gone on maybe for two or three, but right. The point is this. Forgiveness is not optional for a person following in the teachings of Jesus Christ. It's essential. It's mandatory. If we have been forgiven by God as we have been, that's what the cross is all about. That's what redemption coming through the entirety of the Old Testament into the New Testament. That's what the Old Testament sacrifices were all about. God coming to earth and dwelling with us and granting us a pathway of forgiveness. You say, well, what's the pathway of forgiveness? Well, all of us are lost. All of us have sinned. Our sins, Jesus Christ bore for us, took them to the cross and paid the penalty. God paid the debt that was due to himself. He let us do that to him. And he willingly said, Father, forgive them, for they know not what they do. And now he says, your debt's been paid. You are forgiven. We still have to receive. We still have to confess. We still have to surrender. But the appropriation has been made for us. And if God has done that for us, and forgiveness is open for everything we've ever done, we can be forgiven and reunited with God for eternity. How can we choke somebody out for cutting us off in traffic? How can we hold someone who's mistreated us? You say, well, you don't know how badly I've been hurt. Has anyone been hurt as badly as Jesus? And yet he says, I forgive you. Now walk in forgiveness. Now, can we do it in our own strength? Not a chance in a million. This is tough stuff, Wayne. We have to talk about how we get there. We'll do that tomorrow.
6: 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You'll be listening then or join us online anytime at thepublicsquare.com.
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8: Welcome back, everybody. This is Rick Pettigrew, ready again to hand off the latest weekly batch of top news stories that appeared on Archaeologica. Send us feedback on the Archaeology Channel Facebook page or post a message on our social networking site, ArchaeoSeek. Sophisticated bone tools in Italy once again surprise us about the capabilities of Neanderthals. DNA from a woman buried in an Indonesian island offers a new way to explore the origins of the first humans to appear in the region between mainland Asia and Australia. New excavations at the massive earthworks of Poverty Point, Louisiana, show that ancient hunter-gatherers were capable of working together to carry out huge projects. And a review of Viking culture makes clear that these people were far more than rapers and pillagers. The audio news team would like to thank our friends for helping us continue this show without a break since we started more than 20 years ago. 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We now have 155 fascinating titles for you to binge upon with your smart TVs on Roku. Again, that link is heritagetac.org. And now, here's Laura Pettigrew with the audio news from Archaeologica. We hope you find this to be a valuable part of your day.
5: Welcome to the audio news from Archaeologica. I'm Laura Pettigrew, and these are the headlines in archaeological and historical news for the week of August 29th through September 4th, 2021. Our first story this week comes from the Castel di Guido, an archaeological site on the southern side of the Monte Sabatini volcanic complex, about 20 kilometers from Rome, where it appears that Neanderthals made sophisticated bone tools far earlier than previously thought. As reported by ScienceNews.com, the site was first excavated between 1979 and 1991 over an area of approximately 1,100 square meters. Animal remains and artifacts, including small and large bone tools, percussors used for striking, and unretouched flakes from tool-making processes were discovered. According to new research led by archaeologists from the University of Colorado Boulder, some of these tools were crafted with sophisticated methods that wouldn't become common for another 100,000 years. During the Middle Pleistocene era, around 400,000 years ago, a group of pre-modern hominids, most likely Neanderthals, occupied this unique area. It was the location of a gully carved out over time by an underground water source. This natural feature attracted other species as well, most notably straight-tusked elephants, also known as Paleoloxodon anticuus. Study author Dr. Paula Vila is an adjunct curator at the University of Colorado's Museum of Natural History, as well as a researcher at the Istituto Italiano di Paleontologia Umana in Rome. Her team's work has now been published in the online journal PLOS ONE, detailing their analysis of a total of 98 elephant bone tools collected during the original excavations. Some pointed tools that were found could have been used to cut meat. Other tools included wedges that may have been helpful for splitting heavy elephant femurs and other long bones. One tool stood out from the rest of the sample lot, an artifact carved from a wild cattle bone. Long, smooth, and tapered toward one end, it resembles a type of known bone tool that archaeologists refer to as a lissoir. These tools are also known as smoothers and were used by hominids to treat leather. Archaeologists previously believed that the production and use of these types of tools didn't become common until about nearly 100,000 years after the date of this site, or about 300,000 years ago. This study suggests that these hominids had developed a level of intelligence and cultural complexity that allowed them to create and put this technology to use much earlier than originally thought. The Castel di Guido's natural supply of elephant bones allowed for people here to develop a standardized system of bone tool production with increasing complexity. Dr. Vila noted that the evidence for the production of bone tools, along with the habitual use of fire, mark important developments in our understanding of the lineage of Neanderthal people. Next, we head off to the Indonesian island of Sulawesi, where the burial site of a hunter-gatherer woman dated 7,200 years ago has yielded the first direct genetic evidence of the ancient Toalian people who once called the island home. Sulawesi is the largest island in Wallacea, the zone of oceanic islands between the continental regions of Asia and Australia, and specifically between Borneo and New Guinea. This is the first time ancient human DNA has been found within Wallacea. As reported by phys.org, the female skeleton was discovered in 2015 in a limestone cave by archaeologists from the University of Hasanuddin in Makassar. A study detailing the analysis was recently published by the journal Nature. Genomic analysis shows these remains were part of a population with a genetic composition that had not previously been seen. The study determined that she shared about half of her genetic makeup with present-day Indigenous Australians, as well as with people in New Guinea and the Western Pacific. This includes DNA inherited from Denisovans, who were distant cousins of Neanderthals and are believed to have gone extinct approximately 50,000 years ago. Studies revealed the person interred at the Leang Peninge, or Bat Cave, was only 17 or 18 years old when she died. Although the skeleton is fragmented, ancient DNA was preserved in the dense inner ear bone. The ancient woman, named Bersek by her discoverers, represents the only known skeleton of a Toalian person. These enigmatic hunter-gatherers inhabited the island long before Austronesian farmers from Taiwan or mainland Asia spread into Indonesia around 3,500 years ago, becoming the ancestors of modern Indonesians. Findings from this and other caves suggest the Toaleans were hunter-gatherers who preyed heavily on wild pigs and harvested shellfish from creeks and estuaries. Stone arrowheads crafted by these people, known as Maros points, were first discovered here in 1902. The small, roughly inch-long points displayed rows of fine tooth-like serrations along the sides and tip and wing-like projections at the base. Although this particular stone technology seems to have been unique to the Toalian culture, similar projectile points have appeared in northern Australia, Java, and Japan. Toalian artifacts disappear from the archaeological record by the 5th century AD, a few thousand years after the first Neolithic settlement sprang up on the island. The DNA analyses revealed a deep ancestral element from an early modern human population originating somewhere in continental Asia. The results confirm existing presumptions that the Toaleans were related to, but not the same as, the first modern humans to enter Wallacea some 65,000 years ago. These seafaring hunter-gatherers were the ancestors of Aboriginal Australians and Papuans. It appears the Toalian ancestors did not intermix with the forebears of Aboriginal Australians and Papuans. This pattern suggests they may have entered the region long before the Austronesian expansion. How early that might have been remains to be seen. The ancestry of this pre-Neolithic woman provides fascinating insight into the little-known population history and genetic diversity of early modern humans in the Wallacean Islands. Our third story takes us to Louisiana, where archaeological findings show that early indigenous people were highly skilled engineers capable of working together to produce massive earthworks. The Poverty Point World Heritage Site in northern Louisiana comprises an impressive 72-foot-tall earthen mound surrounded by concentric half-circle ridges. They were constructed by hunter-gatherers approximately 3,400 years ago, using nearly 2 million cubic yards of soil in the process. This was done without the luxury of modern equipment, domesticated animals, or even wheeled carts. The site is believed to have been a place of important religious significance to Native Americans who traveled here in pilgrimage from across the region. The ridges contain vast amounts of artifacts, suggesting that people also lived here full-time. The site was abruptly abandoned between 3,000 to 3,200 years ago, likely because of changes in climate and subsequent flooding in the Mississippi Valley. One area on Ridge West 3 was originally excavated by well-known archaeologist John Gibson in 1991. A research team, led by Professor T.R. Kidder of Washington University, recently re-excavated and re-evaluated an area here, publishing the findings in the journal Southeastern Archaeology. Using modern techniques like radiocarbon dating, microscopic soil analysis, and magnetic measurements, this research provides conclusive evidence that the earthworks were built rapidly. No signs of weathering appear between the various levels, as would have occurred during even a brief pause in construction. Researchers believe the construction was completed in distinct phases, with layers of sediment first deposited to increase the ridge height and linear dimensions. The builders then added another layer to expand the footprint both vertically and horizontally. The Native Americans who lived in this area developed sophisticated ways of mixing different types of materials to make them extremely durable, despite not being compacted. This is particularly clever because of this region's proximity to the Gulf of Mexico and the significant levels of rainfall that make it particularly prone to erosion. Microscopic analysis of the soils shows they mixed different types of soil, clays, silts, and sand in a calculated recipe to make the structure stronger. According to Kidder, the findings challenge previous beliefs about how pre-modern hunters and gatherers behaved, because the mounds and ridges at the Poverty Point site would have required a large and well-organized labor pool to complete. The speed of the construction and the sheer volume of earth that was moved show that indigenous people came together at the site to work in unison under some kind of overarching leadership. Such leadership and political sophistication is surprising for hunter-gatherers. Little evidence of this type of collaborative effort is known from other groups of hunter-gatherers, so now we have another mystery. We end this week with a review of the lesser-known contributions made by the Vikings, who are perhaps better known for their seafaring skills and violent raids than for their artistic and cultural sophistication. In the first millennium AD, the Vikings were already becoming experts at exploring the connections among technology, urban trading, and international economics. The Vikings were more than just bloodthirsty pirates. They were also settlers, landholders, farmers, politicians, and merchants. While many Viking artifacts are familiar, the complex methods that lay behind their manufacture are less well known. Each involved a specialized set of skills, tools, and raw materials, which meant craftspeople were reliant not only on a market for sale, but also on an organized supply chain. In this way, the development of specialized crafts, growing urbanization, and long-distance trade are intimately connected. The Vikings were expert shipbuilders and sailors, and while evidence of these skills survive, little is known in detail about how they navigated their voyages. Between the 8th and 11th centuries, Viking shipping underwent significant development, beginning with the appearance of the sail. This eventually led to the development of specialist warships and prototypes for large cargo vessels that would eventually dominate trade routes in the waters of medieval Europe. Trade fostered international links across the North Sea, the Baltic, and beyond. Similar developments happened as far afield as the Middle East, Africa, and Asia. Technological innovations, such as the potter's wheel and the vertical loom, made their way back from travels to and trading with other cultures. This advanced technology transformed the types of products being manufactured in Viking settlements and the scale on which they could be produced. Among the most recognizable Viking artifacts are the brooches, which were often mass-produced using molds. These prized brass ornaments once signified gender, status, and ethnicity for the wearer. The Vikings also specialized in hair combs, typically made from antler or bone. Combs ultimately became a symbol of status and aspiration to an increasingly urban population. These large, ornate, and over-engineered objects often took days to manufacture and required specialized tools such as saws, rasps, and polishers. These examples of fine craftsmanship and technical toolwork demonstrate that the Vikings can be seen as more than just raiders or merchants. They had a worldly society with sophisticated tastes and were among the earliest investors in global technologies from an increasingly interconnected world. That wraps up the news for this week. For more stories and daily news updates, visit Archaeologica on the World Wide Web at archaeologica.org, where all the news is history. I'm Laura Pettigrew, and I'll see you next week.
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2: Science, but not the boring kind.
10: Imagine speaking without making a sound. This is Sandra Tsing Lo with the lowdown on science. Communication is crucial in noisy military and industrial settings. Existing silent speech devices often require implants, making them impractical. Enter Sung-Uk Hong and colleagues at Pohang University of Science and Technology in South Korea. They developed a neck device that detects throat movement using AI. The device includes a tiny camera and a thin pad placed on the throat. As words are mouthed, the pad shifts and the camera captures these movements. AI then converts them into audible signals. Tested using the phonetic alphabet in noisy settings, the system achieved 85% accuracy. So don't wave your arms, just mouth the words. We'll understand.

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1: Now's the news. I'm Tian Lu. The World Trade Organization has sharply raised its global trade outlook for the year despite ongoing conflict in the Middle East. Under its October forecast, goods trade volume could grow 3.9% in 2026, well above...
0: At the tone, we've reached the top of the hour. WIZULP Newark.
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4: This is UN News Today with me, Daniel Johnson. The headlines: a poverty spiral in Myanmar is affecting tens of millions of people. On World Sight Day, the cost of not spending enough on a preventable public health issue. And in Gaza, the increasing danger of flooding facing displaced Palestinians. Years of conflict, displacement, economic disruption and climate shocks in Myanmar have led to the simultaneous collapse of shelter, healthcare, schooling and livelihoods. That's the worrying finding of a new report from the UN Development Programme, UNDP. It reveals that more than 2 in 3 people now endure multidimensional poverty or are at risk of falling into it. Myanmar may no longer dominate international headlines, but the hardships facing millions of people continue to deepen, said Kani Wignaraja, UNDP Regional Director for Asia and the Pacific. The UN has frequently highlighted the many problems facing the people of Myanmar, which has been engulfed in civil war since the military seized power in February 2021. In addition to economic hardship, the country was hit by a devastating earthquake in March last year. We are seeing a depth of poverty in Myanmar that is eroding human development itself. This is a no-win war. Everyone is losing, Ms. Wignaraja stressed. Rakhine State in western Myanmar is among the most severe poverty hotspots. More than two-thirds of the population are poor and nearly a third are severely poor, according to the poverty scale. Poor eyesight impacts an estimated 2.2 billion people, with nearly 1 in 3 living in Southeast Asia. To mark World Sight Day, the UN World Health Organization, WHO, stressed that nearly half of the global burden could be fixed with surgery or a pair of reading glasses. It noted that young children with severe and uncorrected vision impairment can struggle at school, while adults who can't see well enough are often linked to lower productivity at work, absenteeism, and high rates of depression. The agency's free app, WHO Eyes, helps people gauge how good or bad their eyesight is without having to see a specialist. But it's not a long-term public health solution, as Dr. Nilesh Buddha, officer in charge for WHO Southeast Asia, explains.
5: Well, WHO Eyes mobile app is considered valid and reliable community-based vision screening tool. In terms of accuracy and reliability, it's quite high and strong. Although the download numbers can be considered moderate and the user reviews are also a bit mixed, but we clearly say that the app is strictly a screening instrument and explicitly does not replace comprehensive professional eye examination.
4: Across the vast region, cataracts are the overwhelming cause of blindness and sight problems, along with uncorrected vision impairment and damage to the retina caused by diabetes. Under global targets supported by WHO, governments have committed to a 40% increase in helping people with so-called refractive error issues and a 30% increase in cataract surgery success by 2030. Finally, to Gaza, where hundreds of thousands of Palestinians continue to shelter in flood-prone sites across the war-torn enclave. According to UNRWA, the Agency for Palestinian Refugees, 235,000 displaced Gazans live in 400 unsuitable areas, along with 44,000 still based in unstable buildings that are more likely to collapse in the winter months. The UN and its humanitarian partners continue to support Gazans despite ongoing insecurity, with people still being killed and displaced 1 year since a ceasefire agreement between Hamas fighters and Israel. On Tuesday, the UN brought more fuel into Gaza to help keep basic services running. Aid teams also collected medical and education supplies and food from the Kerem Shalom crossing in the south of the enclave, as families face a fourth winter in tents and makeshift shelters. In an appeal for greater access, the UN's top aid coordinator, Tom Fletcher, stressed the need for more funding for fuel to prevent a dangerous slowdown of healthcare, water provision, rescue operations, debris removal and other critical services. Daniel Johnson, UN News.
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7: Hi there. In this short episode of SIFT, we're not going to be covering anything that's really all that deep and profound. Instead, we're going to make soup. All right, here we go. We're going to make soup with my friend Oliver Giff.
8: I'm a chef at Low Country Restaurant in the West Village.
7: So, enjoy.
9: I'm going to show you. Like, this blender is so big, this would blend like a whole cow.
8: Today I'm making a standard soup from scratch. I'm making cauliflower soup.
7: So how do you make the perfect soup? When you're approaching the perfect soup, what are you doing?
8: I'm just going to talk about it, right? Basically getting the best ingredients. Thing is fresh. From the best, I'm just going to talk about it, right? Starting block that you can. What it's going to be is fresh, just a white onion, one head of cauliflower, 1 quart of milk, fresh, and 1/2 pound of butter. Make sure you have

0: Yeah. We want to get everything even cut, so it looks all
1: evenly,
0: the same.
1: Look how evenly those are spaced. It's like a robot did that.
0: I'm not a robot.
2: Small, subtle differences really add up to a big change in the final product. Let's say my onion
0: is cut too big on one, the next onion's cut really thin. The thin onion's going to cook like that. The bigger onion's going to cook a lot longer. So let's say you might have that very sharp, unattractive onion in there because it's not cooked. You hit it too fast. So
3: I'm not a robot.
0: You have to be able to control those controls a lot better. So I like to just give the onion, you hear that slow sizzle. That's the kind of temperature that you want.
2: When you combine simple elements together to make more complicated structures, it helps to have energy lying around or extra heat. But that heat or energy can also make things more unpredictable.
0: Very unpredictable. Stuff just happens. You have to adjust throughout the course of the cooking process. So you don't want to get any color on there. There's a little bit of color. That's okay. There's no color.
1: There's no color.
0: We have salt.
1: Salt. And salt's going to take away some water.
0: Salt's just going to pull out a little bit of the moisture. You're starting to pull a lot of the bitter away
1: from the
0: cauliflower, and then you're starting to pull a little bit more sweetness out from the slowly cooking in the butter before. A little bit of salt, starting to extract that. The onion water, I guess you could say. And it's starting to kind of blend together. Starting to create a very homogenous, sweet yet bitter kind of base.
2: Can you describe what it looks like?
0: Looks like a cesspool of awesome. No, it looks really good. Right now it looks just looks delicious, I guess. I don't know. I don't know how else to describe that. Try it.
1: The whole thing?
0: You can't eat.
1: That does look good. Oh, wow, that's good.
0: Five ingredients, it turns into that.
1: That's really good.
0: Dinner for you.
4: Soup is very simple, but
1: wow, that's amazing.
0: That's it.
4: It can be delicious.
2: And the weird thing about this, it's very similar to what scientists do when they create something you might call a primordial soup. Because if you mix just the right ingredients together, with just the right proteins, or maybe just the right RNAs, you might get a self-catalyzing reaction, and then replication, and then maybe even life. If you think about it, this way of operating is true for anything, really. If you start off with good starting ingredients and supply just enough energy to anything, you're going to evolve something that's pretty interesting. That's it for this special episode of SIFT. Special thanks this week to Oliver Gift, who works at the Lowcountry Kitchen in the East Village. Tell him I told you to go there and he'll cook you up a nice soup. You can subscribe to SIFT on iTunes, SoundCloud, listen to Public Radio Remix, and visit us on Facebook for some really interesting links that relate to these topics. I'm Bishop Sand. Thanks for listening.
5: A potentially hazardous asteroid made a close approach to our moon and then to the Earth late in 2015. 2015 TB-145, as it is now called, had come near humans six times between 1920 and 2015, but had gone unnoticed as it zipped through the night skies. On the 2015 close approach to us, the Pan-STARRS group in Hawaii found it heading towards the sun at a speed of 23 miles per second. On its 2015 close approach, 2015 TB-145 was imaged by radar at Goldstone, the Green Bank Telescope, and the Arecibo Observatory. These data show that this interesting object is about 2,000 feet in diameter and rotates once every 5 hours. Dr. Vishnu Reddy, a research scientist at the Planetary Science Institute in Tucson, Arizona, said, "We found that the object reflects about 6% of the light it receives from the sun." Dr. Reddy continued, "That is similar to fresh asphalt, and while here on Earth we think that is pretty dark, it is brighter than a typical comet, which reflects only about 3 to 5% of the light. Since 2015, TB-145 reflects about half the light one would expect from a typical asteroid, but we don't observe the gas cloud of an active comet, we are led to the conclusion that 2015 TB-145 is a dead comet. What event gave 2015 TB-145 a skull-like appearance and placed it on its current path remains a mystery." For

0: Travelers in the Night, this is Dr. Al Grauer. Go to travelersinthenight.org, program 212 for more information.
1: Today is October 9th on Tidbits in Time, a significant day. Stay with me to hear about a well-known monument in America's capital. We'll talk about a giant natural disaster, recount the story of a baseball scandal, and tell you about the man behind a chain of drugstores. All that plus today's significant for Norwegian Americans, and we'll tell you why. Tidbits in Time is next, and if October 9th is yours, a very happy birthday to you. It was on October 9th, 1888, that the giant obelisk we know as the Washington Monument was opened to the public in Washington, D.C. The cornerstone for the monument was laid 40 years earlier, in 1848, and it took all those decades to build it. The Washington Monument is the tallest obelisk in the world, a type of structure that's controversial, and it recently reopened to the public after years of renovations and repair. On October 9, 1963, a mudslide from Montauk in northern Italy created an 820-foot wave that swept over the Vajont Dam, one of the highest in the world. The ensuing flood killed 2,000-plus people and destroyed all five villages in the Piave Valley. The mudslide was forecast by engineers who were ignored during the planning of the dam. Some engineers, certain of the imminent mudslide, gathered that evening on the dam to watch it. On October 9, 1919, the Cincinnati Reds defeated the Chicago White Sox in the eighth game of the World Series. Eight Chicago players were accused of throwing the series, gambling by betting against themselves, and taking payoffs from professional gamblers. They were banished from Major League Baseball forever, insultingly referred to as the Black Sox. The most famous of the eight, Shoeless Joe Jackson, batted nearly 400 and made no errors during the series. He spent the rest of his life denying any fraud. October 9, 1873 saw the birth of Charles R. Walgreen, Sr. near Galesburg, Illinois. He worked and saved for years. Even then, he still had to take out a huge loan to buy his own drugstore on Chicago's South Side in 1901. But he and his wife Myrtis made a go of it, introducing such innovations as lunch counters and soda fountains. In 1922, one of his employees created the first malted milkshake, which was a roaring success. It was on October 9, 1825, that a sloop bearing the first organized Norwegian immigrants to America arrived in New York Harbor, having come from Stavanger, Norway. Having illegally entered the country, they were all arrested, but were later pardoned by President John Quincy Adams. Today is also Leif Erikson Day, celebrating the famous Norwegian Viking explorer's discovery of America. There's plenty of speculation out there. Did he really beat Christopher Columbus to the New World? For your very own email print version of Tidbits in Time, showing up every day for free in your inbox, just send a request to adrian@tidbitsintime.com. That's adrian@tidbitsintime.com. For Tidbits in Time, this has been Gene Vann.
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3: Please don't throw me in the briar patch. The Monday Morning Memo for January 19th, 2009. We're living in a time of tumultuous change. A misinformed president declares a war. The value of homes, which were never supposed to fall, fell. The Securities and Exchange Commission can't make Wall Street color between the lines. And $700 billion goes missing. A $50 billion Ponzi scheme is perpetrated by one of the most respected men on Wall Street. A governor tries to sell a seat in the Senate. I saw gasoline sell for $1 a quart and watched General Motors become insolvent. But I'm not worried. I was born in a briar patch. Penny and I began our lives together during the term of another president who wasn't quite up to the job. It's 1976. Mortgage interest rates are 18%, and jobs are scarce. If you see a line of cars at a gas station, get in it. Gas stations don't always have gas. The Middle Eastern boogeyman of that era, the Ayatollah Khomeini, brazenly invades a U.S. embassy and kidnaps 52 U.S. diplomats. Newscasters remind us nightly of our shame. When we send our best and brightest soldiers to rescue our diplomats, we crash two of our aircraft, 8 soldiers die, and we return home empty-handed. The Ayatollah holds us hostage for 444 days.
4: Elected largely on his promise to never lie to the American people, Carter soon seemed out of place in the vastness of the presidency. Events conspired to further impede his progress. Rising energy costs, high unemployment, Americans held hostage in Iran, Soviets in Afghanistan. A man of peace who took pride in bringing together age-old antagonists, Carter was finally viewed by his countrymen as lacking presidential stature. American Experience, PBS.
3: And the whole time, it seems the only thing we needed was a head cheerleader with a more beautiful dream. Ronald Reagan took office with a sparkling smile.
5: Things are fine. Expand your business. All is well. Go out to dinner. Life is good.
3: And we believed him. Economy rebounded. Cold War ended. Mary Lou Retton vaulted a perfect 10 and the Berlin Wall came tumbling down. Obama has a good smile, too. I'm keeping my fingers crossed. In defiance of the current recession, Wizard Academy is moving forward with the construction of its new classroom tower. Perhaps we're being foolish. Maybe the right thing would be to hunker down and cover our heads with our hands. But did you ever notice how hunker sounds like clunker, junker, lunker, and dunker? I prefer dream, as in team, gleam in the eye, beaming smile, and cream of the crop.
6: All men dream, but not equally. Those who dream by night in the dusty recesses of their minds wake in the day to find that it was vanity. But the dreamers of the day are dangerous men, for they may act their dream with open eyes to make it possible. T.E. Lawrence of Arabia.
3: Hunker down or dream. It's your call.
7: The 7 steps to hunkering down. 1.
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3: Praise pessimism. 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
3: Believe in the power of the ELBS. 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For more details on Exponential Little Bits, go to the printed version of the Monday Morning Memo for January 19th, 2009. You'll find it in the archives at mondaymorningmemo.com. There's a hyperlink that will take you to Exponential Little Bits, a Monday memo I wrote way back in 2002. Do you believe in your dream? Or do you think it's only a fantasy?
7: Moving forward with just $1,000.
3: I showed today's memo to 5 of my most successful friends and said, talk is cheap, and I don't want to be seen as one of those Pollyanna happy talk motivational goobers without substance. 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If a business person is ready to begin taking action, what would you be willing to do for just $1,000 to help them make progress toward their goal? I was blown away by the generous offers of my 5 friends. Would you like to see what they said they'd be willing to do? You'll find that hyperlink online at mondaymorningmemo.com. Just look for the memo in the archives. for January 19th, 2009. Good things happen to dreamers who remain standing with open eyes. Stand up. Roy H. Williams.
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9: 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The decline in smoking rates has stalled in the past 5 years. One in five adults continues to smoke cigarettes. About half of them will die early from smoking-related causes. 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
12: This is DW News. These are our top stories. Kyiv has confirmed that Ukrainian and European representatives will meet with U.S. envoys on Friday to discuss new ideas for ending Russia's war in Ukraine. The Kremlin has said it agrees with the United States that the conflict has reached a stalemate. The comments came a day after a Russian drone attack on a bus in Ukraine's eastern city of Kramatorsk killed at least 30 people, according to officials in the region. The USS Abraham Lincoln has returned to the United States after a record-breaking 10-month-long deployment. The aircraft carrier was deployed in the Pacific, the South China Sea, and saw active combat in the Middle East with the U.S. war on Iran. Typically, naval deployments are for between 6 and 9 months. Mental health issues on long deployments have long challenged the U.S. Navy. Yemen's Houthi rebel group has claimed an attack on Riyadh's international airport. Explosions were heard in the Saudi capital on Thursday, leading several airlines to suspend flights. The United States urged its citizens in Saudi Arabia to exercise heightened vigilance, saying U.S. government employees now need special authorization to use the airport.
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13: Today is October 9th. Let's take a look back at today in rock and roll history. 1958, Eddie Cochran records Come On Everybody. It would be his last U.S. Top 40 hit.

0: 1961. Hit the Road Jack becomes Ray Charles' second tune to go to number one in the U.S. In the U.K., it reached number six.
1: That's right, hit the road, Jack, and don't you come back no more.
0: 1964. The Beach Boys record Dance, Dance, Dance with Glenn Campbell playing the lead guitar intro. It would go on to become their 12th U.S. Top 40.

0: and roll birthdays on this date. John Lennon, born in 1940 in Liverpool, England, during a World War II German air raid. Who bassist John Entwistle, born in Chiswick, London, England, in 1944. LaBelle singer and solo artist Nona Hendrix, born in 1944 in Trenton, New Jersey. Singer, songwriter, and composer Jackson Brown, born in Heidelberg, Germany, in 1948. Bodine singer, songwriter, guitarist Kurt Newman, born in 1961 in Waukesha, Wisconsin. Singer, songwriter P.J. Harvey, born Polly Jean Harvey in Yeovil, England, in 1969. And solo artist and son of John Lennon and Yoko Ono, Sean Ono Lennon, born in New York City in 1975. And that's a look back at October 9th, today in rock and roll history.
1: Hello, I'm Dr. Steve Showalter, your host for Science Elements, a digest of cutting-edge research from the American Chemical Society, the world's largest scientific society. Getting a new drug to market isn't easy. From discovery to approval, it can take up to 15 years and cost nearly $1 billion for a new medication to wend its way through research and development. In all, only one in about 10,000 compounds initially thought to be promising will actually pan out. That's about the same odds as finding a four-leaf clover on the first try. Or, to put it another way, it's as unlikely as a husband and wife each hitting a hole-in-one on the same hole on the same golf course during the same week. Yep, it's that rare. But it does happen. Take those two holes in one. Impossible, you say? Ha! Margaret and Ken Wakeman did it on a golf course in England 2 years ago. The four-leaf clover? Well, in 2010, 10-year-old John Stokes reportedly found 10 four-leaf clovers in 15 minutes while playing outside of his home in Dixon, Tennessee. Exasperated drug researchers can only dream of having such luck. The point is that even though it is hard, even though it can be frustrating and tedious, and yes, even though the odds are against them, scientists keep at it. Every day, they strive to find new drugs that could help heal what ails us. In this week's episode, we take a look at some of the emerging new research that could lead to the next generation of life-changing medications. So in the next few minutes, you'll hear about how non-human cells living in our bodies could lead to better drug treatments, how a new set of diagnostic tests could propel the growth of personalized medicine, and finally, how a simple new technique could help to purify drugs. Odds are your body is carrying around lots of hitchhikers. In fact, there's growing recognition that only a small fraction of the cells and genes in a typical human being are actually human. The rest are microbes helping us along the way through life, or at least we hope so. Based on this, scientists in China and the United Kingdom are suggesting a revolutionary way to develop medicines and treatments that could target both the human and non-human components of people. A description of this new approach, based on a review of nearly 100 studies, appears in the Journal of Proteome Research, a monthly ACS publication. Liping Zhao, Jeremy K. Nicholson, and colleagues explain that human beings have been called superorganisms because their bodies contain 10% human cells and 90% microbes that live mainly in the intestines. Super, in that sense, means above and beyond. So scientists are viewing people as vast ecosystems in which human, bacterial, fungal, and other cells interact with each other. For instance, microbes release substances that determine whether human genes turn on or off. They also can influence the immune system's defenses against disease, and populations of microbes in the body fluctuate with changes in diet, medications, and other factors. Drow says this superorganism view of the human body provides a complete new systems concept for managing human health at the clinically relevant whole body level. He calls it one of the most significant paradigm shifts in modern medicine. In their article, the researchers describe how this revolutionary change is fostering emergence of an approach called functional metagenomics for developing new medicines. They say this approach opens the possibility of sustaining health and treating disease with medicines and other substances that target non-human cells in the body. Drow notes that many substances in traditional Chinese medicines may work in that manner. In the past, most doctors used a one-size-fits-all approach. They started with a standard treatment for a disease. If that didn't work, they'd either up the dosage or try a different drug. But thanks to modern genetics, medicine could soon be far less hit or miss. According to the July 23rd issue of Chemical and Engineering News, the weekly ACS News magazine, drug companies are rolling out a new genre of medical tests which can determine whether a medicine is right for a person's genes. The tests could ultimately allow doctors to more carefully tailor the treatments to the needs of individual patients. CNN senior editor Celia Henry Arnaud points out that the U.S. Food and Drug Administration has approved several precedent-setting cancer drugs that provide a glimpse of the personalized medical care that awaits patients with cancer and other diseases in the near future. Personalized medicine involves selecting treatments that work best with the set of genes present in each individual person. Such treatments only work for patients with conditions related to mutations or alterations in certain genes. According to the National Institutes of Health, scientists have identified more than 3 million genetic variations, many of which may influence a person's risk of disease or response to drugs. In her article, Arnaud describes new companion diagnostics, or diagnostic tests that already have gone into use, with more on the horizon, to identify patients most likely to benefit from a medication. Doctors must perform these tests before starting treatment. She also discusses how pharmaceutical companies are incorporating personalized medicine into their research. This approach involves co-development of drugs and companion diagnostics that can be used in clinical trials and later when a medication goes into general use. In our final story this week, Scandinavian scientists closed in on an easier way to purify drugs. Scientists in Sweden say they have developed a simple new procedure that removes virtually all traces of an important impurity that can contaminate prescription drugs. The contaminant potentially increases the risk for adverse health effect in patients. Their report appears in Organic Process Research and Development, a bimonthly ACS journal. Exavit Yilmaz and colleagues note that contamination of medications with so-called genotoxic impurities, or GTIs, have resulted in several major recent drug recalls. GTIs may be ingredients used to make drugs, or they also can form during drug production and remain in the final product in minute amounts. In 2007, the presence of one GTI in the antiviral medication Viracept, distributed in the European Union, forced a recall. In this new work, Yilmaz sought to find a better way to remove acrolein, an important GTI. To do it, he and his colleagues used engineered particles based on silica and polystyrene. Mixing the particles in a drug solution contaminated with acrolein for 20 minutes resulted in removal of nearly 98% of the GTI, and the process did it without removing substantial portions of the active pharmaceutical ingredient. Yilmaz notes that while the separation methods are readily available, there may be the need for more research on the method before using it to clean up pharmaceuticals on a commercial basis. Well, that's all for now. I'm Dr. Steve Showalter for the American Chemical Society. 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
3: So what's the tally? How many people have ever been into space? Millions? Thousands? No, the figure is 536. And that's a half century after the beginning of the so-called space age. 536 people have been into space. This club's more exclusive than the Oyster Bay Croquet and Crochet Society. Never heard of that? Well, exactly.
4: So what's the deal? Why the members-only policy for the final frontier? After all, in 1542, 50 years after Columbus, tons of people had set foot in the New World, and they weren't mostly government employees, unlike our space explorers.
3: But that's all about to change. I'm Seth Shostak.
4: And I'm Molly Bentley, and this is Big Picture Science, where we step back to give the wide-angle view on science and technology and where they're going. And in this case, we may be going with them straight into space.
3: Ace, because the final frontier is a-changin'. Yes, it's about to become more crowded with activity, but it's also on the threshold of becoming accessible to ordinary folk in other ways. From a radical new telescope that will turn anyone into a research astronomer to the mining of exotic materials from asteroids that may be essential to your great-great-great-great-great-great-great-great-grandkids.
4: Plus, a shakeup among the countries that have traditionally dominated space. Is a communist nation, once again, about to become the leader in space activity? Time for blast off.
5: 5, 4, 3, 2,
3: wanted. A fearless risk taker, enjoys speed, heights, resistant to claustrophobia and motion sickness. Well, that sounds like a job for an astronaut. Of moderate physical fitness, well, okay, maybe not. With $250,000 in disposable income.
4: Yes, all that separates you and the boundary of space is $250,000. Once the purview of our best and brightest, our most fit and fearless space, well, now to go into it, all you need is fearlessness.
3: Fearlessness to write that check.
4: Right, that's right. And you can decide whether parting with $250,000 makes you the brightest.
3: But the point is, for a price, and of course that price is going to come down, a view of planet Earth from 62 miles up could be yours. A number of private commercial space companies are winding up their test flights. They're poised to begin selling tickets for the greatest show off Earth.
4: All right. For the record, if you could just give me your name and your title.
5: Okay. Leonard David, and I'm a space journalist writing for space.com and AIAA Aerospace America Engineering Magazine.
4: Well, it sounds like that's a lot of space in your...
5: A lot of space.
4: I've your been business card.
5: Writing about space for a long, long time.
4: Well, then, Leonard, since you've been writing about space for a long, long time, do you think that you will ever go up into space?
5: No, I'm actually groundbound. I want to see everybody else go. I'm not too big on these loud explosions that shove you into space.
4: Well, let's talk about those loud explosions that may shove other people into space.
5: Right.
4: Space tourism may no longer be blue-skying, as it were. There are some companies that are planning on taking people up into space one day. Which companies are the top companies that are actually planning to do this?
5: Well, you know, this year, clearly the Virgin Galactic, Sir Richard Branson, putting money into a space line operation, suborbital. This will be a vehicle that's been flight tested numbers of times now. It had three powered flights. It'll take people up 62 miles up, 100 kilometers, and give the thrill of a lifetime to six passengers and a couple pilots.
4: Okay, that's one of the companies. What are the other companies that are involved in this?
5: Well, the other companies to watch, in my mind, are the ones that out there in Mojave, California, is X-Core Aerospace. Probably another candidate to keep an eye on is Bigelow Aerospace in Las Vegas.
4: Well, Leonard, are these projects, are they more than, say, the preoccupation of wealthy space and science lovers, or are we talking about technology that really might take the average person up into space one day?
5: In my mind, we're seeing the Wright brothers. We were standing there in the early 1900s watching the Wright brothers on Kitty Hawk. I think a lot of this is very similar. We're way beyond baling wire and canvas that the Wright brothers used, but getting these pieces of hardware to work reliably. And you know something's going on when the FAA is already involved to certify these things. Are they safe for public transportation?
4: Let's just look at one of those flights, what that ride might be like. In Virgin Galactic, as you said, will take passengers up to 62 miles into space, which I believe is the demarcation for space.
5: Now, and you get your astronaut wings and you go that high.
4: Okay.
5: And you also probably for... $250,000 a seat. I hope you get to keep the space helmet. I don't know what they're going to give everybody, but it should be fun.
4: Okay, let's come back to the ticket for that ride. Can you describe what that ride would be like?
5: Okay, well, the carrier craft that takes the Spaceship Two, which is a rocket plane that holds the six passengers and two pilots. Once you're up at altitude of 50 or 60,000 feet, the mothership, the big carrier plane, lets the craft loose, and then you just hit the on switch for your rocket motor, and you have the ride of a lifetime. Okay, the Spaceship Two has a hybrid rocket motor, which is kind of a hybrid motor in the sense that it's got liquid and also a rubber matrix kind of composite material, so it takes that force to push the spaceship straight up into the suborbital flight. And, you know, I think what the main thing that's going to come out of this is that once you've established a suborbital market, there's no doubt that Richard Branson's got orbital flight in mind.
4: Well, let's look more closely at this ride and what you're getting for your money. I believe the price tag, as you said, is for Virgin Galactic at least, will be $250,000.
5: Yeah.
4: Is it more than a really fancy roller coaster ride in some ways? You're going up, you're touching the boundary of space, you're sort of catching your breath, maybe lingering there a moment, and you're coming back down. It's all over in a few minutes, right?
5: Yeah, it's a multiple-minute flight, depending on the profile they take and from where they lift off. But, yeah, I mean, it's just, what was the question?
4: So the question is, who is going to be paying $250,000 for this ride initially, and then when will it be affordable for the rest of the public?
5: Yeah, you got to have some pretty good dollars to want to do this, but there have been movie stars sign up for it. There's some high rollers who are definitely taking a high roller flight. But I think that's sort of, in history, you look at the tradition of that, I think that's sort of the way it always happens. And then Branson himself has promised that the price per seat will drop. I don't know what it'll drop to, but it's still going to be, you know, somewhat expensive. But it will help speed up the day of true orbital flight for people. And then going into orbit, you know, do you travel just around the Earth, which sounds great, and you get a great view of the Earth, or do you go to a destination? Maybe it will be a tourist stopover.
4: Some kind of space hotel, orbiting space hotel?
5: Yeah, we already have one. It's just a government-designed large facility that astronauts routinely go to, coming and going all the time.
4: You mean the International Space Station?
5: Yeah.
4: I don't know if the astronauts want to hear it referred to as a glorified hotel. But
5: yeah. I do think that, you know, these companies have been formed to look at circumlunar flights that would take tourists around the moon.
4: So Leonard, these trips that you're talking about, space tourism, we're on the verge of it, whether it will begin with the suborbital trips and then orbital vacations around the Earth and maybe one day around the moon. So this is really happening.
5: The thing to watch, you know, we may see the first commercial flights this year, or at least by the end of the year. A test program into an actual commercial project is really, we're on the wing of it. It's happening.
4: Leonard David, thank you so much for speaking with us.
5: Okay, thanks.
3: Leonard David is a journalist covering space and occupying it, too. So it sounds like I don't have to be rich and have a spandex suit to go into space.
4: Actually, you do need to be rich right now.
3: Really? Well, that's going to be a bit of a stretch either way.
4: Well, only if you stick with the spandex. Hey, list you. Yes, you. And that's list as in LSST, as in the Large Synoptic Survey Telescope. This is a hot bit of news. The LSST is poised to be the mother of all telescopes.
3: And that's because the Large Synoptic, you know, Synoptic Comprehensive View Survey Telescope, when built on a mountaintop in Chile, will be different than any of its big-eyed predecessors. It's going to make movies of the sky because it will be able to watch the sky change over time.
4: In its first few years of operation, the Large Synoptic Survey Telescope will image millions of galaxies and billions of stars, but that's not all.
3: It's also expected to find millions of asteroids, including 80% of the larger ones, you know, the boulders that are as big as a football field or more.
4: And the data of the LSST will be accessible to the public, whether you're a professional astronomer or a keen amateur, a tenured professor or a 10-year-old. These cosmic data will be yours.
3: Mario Jurich will wrangle all those beautiful bits, and there will be plenty of them pouring out of the LSST. So, Mario, this sounds like the telescope to end all telescopes.
6: I would call it a telescope to begin a new generation of telescopes. It will be a big 8-meter telescope built in Chile that will image the sky so rapidly that every 3 nights we'll have a complete image of the visible sky, and we'll continue doing it for 10 years. And after that, all those images will go into a database. They'll be processed. They'll be queryable. It'll be like a Google index of the entire optical sky.
3: When I go to the movies and I see them portraying astronomers, certainly in the older films, right, it's some old guy in a lab coat. He wanders up the mountain, finds a telescope up there because he knows there's one there. He just swings the telescope to the sky and, you know, observes things, hoping to see something new and different. It sounds like astronomy in the near future is going to be just sitting at your desk with a computer screen and just pouring through data that was collected by a telescope that you never saw.
6: Yeah, sorry to disappoint you, Seth, but we're already there. I've actually worked on many surveys in my past career, and for a number of them, I've never been to the telescope, which is very depressing for someone who's an astronomer, but it is the direction in which we're going. The output of LSST will not be the telescope or the camera. It will be really the fully processed data. It will be this database.
3: It sounds like big data comes to astronomy. I'll ask the obvious question. I'm just an astronomy enthusiast living somewhere. Can I access these data too and do my own project? Are we going to see citizen science on the world's largest astronomical data set?
6: Oh, yes. We have a whole part of the project devoted to what we call education and public outreach. And in this case, for us, that really means citizen science. We're thinking of things such as adopting, quote-unquote, a piece of the sky and then trying to understand what interesting time domain events have happened there. So what has changed? Were there any supernovae that went off? And were they special in some ways? What kind of galaxies you're looking at? All of this data is going to be public. That's one really important thing. So anyone will be able to log on to the database, ask their queries. Really, the key thing will be to have a good idea of what you want to know and to know how to ask that question.
3: Mario, maybe you can give me just some sort of idea of just how big a data set we're talking about here. Because, it wasn't too long ago. I was studying astronomy as a grad student, and you would go to some telescope and put a plate, a photographic plate at the focus, and you could spend 20 minutes, you could spend, 2 hours getting one picture of one galaxy.
6: Mm-hmm.
3: The Large Synoptic Survey Telescope, the LSST, what is it going to do during the 10 years that you're forecasting it'll be observing?
6: So we're forecasting that we're going to observe about 40 billion objects. Half of those are going to be galaxies, half of those are going to be stars. And it'll be actually the first time in human history that a survey has observed more stars than there are people on Earth. So if we could do it, if we were allowed to do it, we could name every single star out there in the sky by someone living on Earth, and we would have a factor of two more stars left over. That's one thing. But then we're not going to do it once. We're going to do it repeatedly. So we'll have about 1,000 images of every part of the sky. So in terms of measurements, we're going to have trillions. So we're going to have about 32 trillion measurements of all these objects. So it really is a movie. You get an incredibly deep image of the universe. But you get not just one image, you get 1,000 images. So you know what's out there and you know how it's changing and where it changed. And it's all public.
3: Now, that's an interesting point because astronomy traditionally doesn't know about things that might change very quickly, something that goes bump in the night, as astronomers like to describe it. But you'll be able to do that. You'll be able to see very quick events, something that just happened this afternoon and only took a couple hours or whatever it is, a couple of days, which is very fast in astronomy because things are big. Well, what sorts of things do you think we'll find? I guess the excitement is you don't know what you're going to find, but...
6: Yeah, one of the things we're hoping to find are, for example, supernovae. These are these giant exploding stars, but we hope to catch them right at the moment of the explosion. So that is something that hasn't been done so far. We've crept fairly close to that moment, but we're not quite there yet. So one of the things we'll be able to do with LSST is we're going to be able to tell whether an object has changed brightness within 15 seconds. So we'll have that sort of resolution, and then we'll be able to alert essentially the entire world within 60 seconds if something like that happened. So if we do find an object like this, say a supernova that just went boom, we will know it right away. Within a minute, everybody will know it, and then they will be able to point their telescopes to follow it up. And those sorts of things can tell us a lot about the physics of these explosions. These are some of the most energetic explosions in the universe. So that is really the promise and the sort of payoff we can expect from this sort of automated next-generation survey mission.
3: What about things that don't explode and aren't hot and aren't far away, like, rocks in the solar system?
6: Yes. Well, we hope that those things don't explode, as in don't hit us and then explode. One of the things we're really trying to do with LSST is to detect asteroids as well. And part of the answer to that question of whether you're going to do it or not is that you can't really avoid it. LSST is going to be observing the entire sky over the period of 3 nights. So if there are asteroids there, we're going to see them. The big question there is, how do you identify this is an asteroid? How do you identify it's a fast-moving asteroid? And more importantly, how do you find out if it's moving in the wrong direction, that is, towards us? And the answer there is you look at whether it sort of looks like a trail. It's like, you know, looking at a car in a movie. If the faster it goes, the more trail-like it looks. Same thing with asteroids in our images. So we'll be measuring that. So with asteroids, we'll be able to tell within hours, uh-oh, there's something that's fast. It's moving in a certain direction. Do we need additional telescopes to go and follow it up to just to make sure that it's not, you know, moving towards us and sending us packing with the dinosaurs? I think that sort of thing is it's not fundamental physics as in supernovae, but it is something that's extremely important to the humanity and civilization as a whole. That's the sort of thing we'll be able to do as well.
3: If you forestall one asteroid strike, you know, you could say that justified the cost of this instrument. Can I ask, what's the price tag for the LSST?
6: So the price tag so it'll take us about 8 years to build it, and the price tag is roughly $600 million. So it's a big project. It's not the sort of thing that we're used to in astronomy, especially in optical astronomy, but you have to look at it in the following way. What we're doing with LSST is instead of building a number of smaller telescopes or a number of individual instruments to answer particular questions in astronomy, we're building one that will provide a database to answer all those questions.
3: Mario Jurich, thank you so very much for being with us today.
6: Thank you.
4: Mario Jurich is an astronomer who works on data processing for the LSST, the Large Synoptic Survey Telescope, and he says that first light should be about 2020, 2021, or 2022.
3: So it's a telescope we can all use. And coming up, a plan we can all get behind. More on dodging and profitably dismantling rocks in space. Nothing like a common threat to pull us all together.
4: It's Space for Everyone on Big Picture Science.
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8: 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I'm the director of the Science Working Group at Radio Newark. 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
10: Today, the sewing machine. The University of Houston's College of Engineering presents this series about the machines that make our civilization run and the people whose ingenuity created them. In the early days of this program, I had an old dot matrix printer that used accordion pleat paper. I put the printer on my mother's old floor model sewing machine made in 1905. The sewing mechanism folds down, so I left the top flat to accommodate the printer. The paper sat on the foot treadle below and fed up into the back of the printer. It was all very neat. You'd think the sewing machine had been designed as a printer stand. My mother never gave the machine up for an electric model. She liked its movement, the hand-foot coordination.
11: coordination. I like the florid Art Nouveau design of the cast iron stand. I like the grain of the walnut top and the pretty molding. I like knowing that if push came to shove, I might actually sew with it. The invention of the sewing machine had to occur after the Industrial Revolution. The production of fabric had suddenly been radically increased. We had more than we ever could have sewn. So, in 1790, an Englishman named Thomas Saint patented the crude forebear of today's machines. For the next 50 years, patent after patent chipped away at the problem of making a machine do the complicated things that a human hand does when it sews. The strongest all-round patent was one filed by Elias Howe in 1846. It led to a spate of thinly veiled copies and to a patent war. The major inventors finally had to form a...
12: At the tone, we've reached the top of the hour. WIZULP Newark. 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
14: New data finds Connecticut residents don't make enough to afford living in the state. The United Way's latest update on working families using 2024 data finds 570,000 households statewide don't meet the threshold of being able to afford everyday expenses. The Alice Report notes a family of two adults and two kids needs a $116,000 income, but this doesn't account for emergencies. Daniel Fitzmorris with the United Way of Connecticut says a family's food budget is often adjusted to make up costs.
15: You can buy less food. You can go to a food pantry to try to make ends meet, or you can try to apply for SNAP in case you qualify. So food is one of the areas where people make adjustments. We hear about people skipping meals so that their kids could eat rather than they eat in a given night.
14: This has only worsened as costs for necessities in Connecticut eclipse wage growth. Fitzmorris adds some people delay medical care or get another job to make ends meet. This comes as the state's Department of Social Services estimates 110,000 people on Connecticut's Medicaid program, Husky, will lose coverage because of new federal work requirements going into effect in 2027. Policy options to alleviate residents' financial burdens have been pushed by groups like the United Way of Connecticut for several years now. Chief among them is a $600 per child state child tax credit, which advocates like Fitzmorris tout as a direct way to help families. He says this can have numerous advantages.
15: Every dollar in this precise child tax credit generates $5 in economic and social benefits. That includes benefits, obviously, to the child and to the family, but also to the community as far as tax revenues generated, less reliance on public benefit programs moving forward.
14: Backers say the effort would help 75% of families with children statewide and generate $316 million in tax revenue for families and local communities. The credit has consistently garnered high support from the public and lawmakers, but regularly falls short during the state's legislative session. This is Edwin J. Vieira for Connecticut News Service. 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
16: Consumers watching their grocery and electric bills climb have another unlikely expense squeezing their budgets, water. A report released by Food and Water Watch, an environmental advocacy group, found that household drinking water bills increased at 1.6 times the overall inflation rate and more than twice the rate of grocery prices over the last decade. The FCC is targeting phone service providers that carry illegal robocalls, aiming to stop unwanted calls before they reach consumers. Its latest action cuts Digital Solutions off U.S. networks after the company allegedly carried pre-recorded calls promoting fraudulent loans and tax relief. The FBI warns that scammers are impersonating federal agents using real employees' names and spoofed government phone numbers. One criminal staged a video call to look like it came from an actual FBI office. I'm Mark Huffman. Learn more at consumeraffairs.com.
17: Profile America, Saturday, October 9th. By congressional resolution and presidential proclamation, although to somewhat muted public notice, today is Leif Erikson Day. Ericsson was an Icelander who led an expedition around 1,200 years ago that briefly landed in Newfoundland. This was nearly 500 years before Christopher Columbus encountered the Western Hemisphere. Celebrating all Nordic heritage, Leif Erikson Day is an official observance in seven states, including state holidays in Wisconsin and Minnesota. America's population of over 331 million includes 1 million who identify their ancestry as simply Scandinavian. More specifically, there are 1.2 million of Danish background, 4.3 million Norwegians, 3.5 million Swedes, and 4,900 Icelanders. You can find more facts about America from the U.S. Census Bureau online at census.gov.
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18: 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I'm your host, Michael Rank. 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Today's topic is when Theodore Roosevelt gave a 90-minute speech after being shot. We're continuing a series of podcast episodes about incredible stories about Theodore Roosevelt, who probably has the craziest stories about his life from any of the 44 presidents. You can pull out a lot of facts from his life. For example, he was the first person to fly on a plane. He took a 4-minute flight in a plane built by the Wright brothers in 1910. This was when planes were contraptions that were heavy, made of wood, and could just as soon crash into the ground and fire than actually complete a successful flight. He became blind in one eye. He would frequently practice boxing in the basement of the White House and got punched by an artillery officer. And after this, he decided to switch to jiu-jitsu and become a black belt. But a very noticeable story of his life is when he was campaigning for the presidency and he got shot by a would-be assassin. Not only did he not die, but he decided to complete his speech. The story goes that an assassin, an unemployed saloon keeper, trailed him for 3 weeks through 8 states during the 1912 presidential election, in which Roosevelt was a candidate for the newly formed Bull Moose Party.

0: The bullet hit Roosevelt and ran 3 inches into his chest. After passing through a jacket pocket containing his steel eyeglasses case and a copy of his 50-page speech, which was folded in half. Although blood seeped into Roosevelt's shirt, he was an amateur anatomist and concluded that the bullet was not fatal because it had not penetrated the chest wall into his lung. If it had, he would have been coughing blood at the moment. But because he hadn't, he concluded that it was a flesh wound that, while painful, would not threaten his life and wouldn't even immobilize him at the moment. He continued to walk to the auditorium and mounted the podium. "Ladies and gentlemen," he began, "I don't know whether you fully understand that I have just been shot." He then shocked the audience by unbuttoning his vest to reveal the blood-stained shirt. But then he continued, "But it takes more than that to kill a bull moose." He then reached into his coat pocket and pulled out the bullet-torn speech. "Fortunately, I had the manuscript, so you see, I was going to make a long speech, and there's the bullet. There is where the bullet went through, and it probably saved me from it going into my heart. The bullet is in me now, so I cannot make a very long speech, but I will try my best." Well, he did give a long speech. He spoke for the next 90 minutes. Roosevelt's nervous aides stood around him and begged him to stop speaking. They surrounded him at the podium, preparing to catch him if he passed out. He shot daggers at them, and they backed off. By the end of the speech, his voice weakened and his breath shortened, but only at its conclusion did he agree to go to the hospital. Well, Roosevelt also decided that he wanted to perform some law enforcement. Roosevelt demanded that the crowd not hurt his would-be assassin and hold him for interrogation until after his speech was over. He said, "Don't hurt him. Bring him here. I want to see him." Roosevelt then asked the shooter, "What did you do it for?" With no answer coming, he said, "Oh, what's the use? Turn him over to the police." Well, Roosevelt did not win that election, but he did come away with it with perhaps one of the most memorable stories of anything that any candidate did on the campaign trail. After he lost it, he decided to go on an expedition to South America and chart a previously uncharted river called the River of Doubt. And we'll talk about that more in the next episode about stories from Theodore Roosevelt's life that are practically unbelievable. Now, if you're like most of the listeners to this podcast, you listen because you know you can learn valuable lessons from history. And one of the most unique characters in history was a man who led his country through incredible difficulty in a time when the fate of the modern world as we know it was in the balance. And yet this man inspired his country to endure a conflict like few others. And that is, as you might have guessed, Winston Churchill. So at this point, I'd like to mention an exciting new course at Hillsdale College, where you can learn more about the incredible life of this fascinating man. 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
1: 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I love the way you do it. You ready?
2: Wizard Academy, discovering the science behind every art. The Monday Morning Memo for April 12th, 2010. Art is the language of relevance. Science is the language of credibility. Art is interpreted by feelings. Science is what's left when feelings are gone. Art is the language of the brain's right hemisphere. Science is the language of the left. And the tug of war between the two gives us a funny dual consciousness. The heart whispers one thing, while the mind declares another. This is why the hardest choices in life are the choices between two good things: mercy

0: and justice. Loyalty and honesty. The impulse of play and the discipline of restraint. Right brain and left. Good things often come into conflict, do they not? Liberal and conservative. Art and science. Faith and fact. When faced with a duality, do you choose one side and disparage the other, or do you hold tightly onto both and become electric? Advertising is an art and a science. Public speaking is an art and a science. Music is an art and a science. Business is an art and a science. Hollister and Gideon's other grandfather, Carl Morris, said,
1: "Every science begins as an art. We come upon it intuitively, study it to find the recurrent patterns, then create charts and systems to give us control over it."
0: Carl has never attended Wizard Academy, but he's already figured out what we do here. We discover the science behind every art. We investigate the languages of shape, color, symbol, which is metaphor, music, proximity, radiance, and phonemes. And then we teach our students how to leverage these tools to move hearts and minds. We're rather a dangerous bunch. Advertising and politics, fiction and poetry, painting and photography, food and music, each of these is merely a conduit in which flows a conflicted duality. Ones and zeros, pointed and soft, bitter and sweet. Tower construction has been halted. The good news is that we're about 90% complete, and the $93,000 elevator is mostly bought. But the kitchen, bathrooms, and small offices above those bathrooms have not yet been completed. Strangely, we were at about the same stage of construction, 90%, when the Engelbrecht House project came grinding to a halt. Things were going along fine on the tower until we had to plunk down $78,000 all at once for the elevator. This leaves us teetering on the financial edge because we're committed to not having a mortgage. Please don't suggest that we borrow the money. Here's my solution. The workmen are going to stack those huge blocks of limestone we cut from the plateau to build some beautiful retaining walls and terraced gardens. We already own the equipment and the blocks, so all we'll have to fund is the labor, the diesel fuel, the plants, and the topsoil in which to plant them. A good project for spring and early summer, don't you think? My hope is that the money to finish the tower will appear during the few weeks that we're working on the landscaping. I feel good about it. The bad news is that this pushes the tower grand opening gala to late summer or early fall. This would be a really great time for you to sign up for a class or special event, don't you think? Aside from what we'll spend to feed you while you're here, 100% of your tuition will go toward finishing the tower. 6 years of nonstop fundraising and construction has been wearisome. I think that when you and I finally finish this tower, we should shift our focus to building the alumni. You agree? Good. It's unanimous. Tomorrow will be a brand new day. Come, we'll watch the sun rise together.
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5: So now we are going to speak of happiness. As a Frenchman, I must say that there are a lot of French intellectuals that think happiness is not at all interesting. I just wrote an essay on happiness, and there was a controversy, and someone wrote an article saying, "Don't impose on us the dirty work of happiness." We don't care about being happy. We need to live with passion. We like the ups and downs of life. We like our suffering because it's so good when it ceases for a while. Now let's come to happiness or well-being. And first of all, you know, despite what the French intellectuals say, it seems that no one wakes up in the morning thinking, may I suffer the whole day. Which means that somehow, consciously or not, directly or indirectly, in the short and the long term, whatever we do, whatever we hope, whatever we dream, somehow is related to a deep, profound desire for well-being or happiness. As Pascal said, even the one who hangs himself somehow is looking for a cessation for suffering. He finds no other way. But then if you look in the literature, East and West, you can find incredible diversity of definition of happiness. Some people say, can only be lived in remembering the past, imagining the future, never in the present. Some people say, happiness is right now, is the quality of the freshness of the present moment. And that led to Henri Bergson, the French philosopher, to say, all the great thinkers of humanity have left happiness in the vague so that they could define, each of them could define in their own terms. Well, that would be fine if it was just a secondary preoccupation in life. But now if it is something that's going to determine the quality of every instant of our life, then we better know what it is, have some clearer idea. And probably the fact that we don't know that is why so often, although we seek happiness, it seems we turn our back to it. Although we want to avoid suffering, it seems we are running someone towards it. And that could also come from some kind of confusions. One of the most common ones is happiness and pleasure. But if we look at the characteristic of those two, pleasure is contingent upon time, upon its object, upon the place. It is something that changes of nature. Beautiful chocolate cake, first serving is delicious, second one, not so much, then we feel disgust. That's the nature of things. We get tired. I used to be a fan of Bach. I used to play it on the guitar. I mean, you know, I can hear it 2, 3, 5 times. If I had to hear it 24 hours nonstop, it might be very tiring. If you are feeling very cold, you come near a fire, it's so wonderful. Then after some moments, you just go a little back and then it starts burning. It sort of uses itself as you experience it. And also, again, it can also, it's something that you, it is not something that is radiating outside. Like, you can feel intense pleasure and some others around you can be suffering a lot. Now, what then will be happiness? And happiness, of course, is such a vague word. So let's say well-being. And so I think the best definition, according to the Buddhist view, is that well-being is not just a mere pleasurable sensation. It is a deep sense of serenity and fulfillment. A state that actually pervades and underlies all emotional states and all the joys of sorrows that can come one's way. Well, that might be surprising. Can we have this kind of well-being while being sad? In a way, why not? Because we are speaking of a different level. If look at the waves coming near the shore, when you are at the bottom of the wave, you hit the bottom. You hit the solid rock. When you are surfing on the top, you are all elated. So you go from elation to depression. There's no depth. Now, if you look at the high sea, there might be beautiful, calm ocean like a mirror. There might be storms. But the depth of the ocean is still there, unchanged. So now, how is that? It can only be a state of being, not just a fleeting emotion, sensation, even joy that can be the spring of happiness. But there's also wicked joy. You can rejoice in someone's suffering. So how do we proceed in our quest for happiness? Very often, we look outside. We think that if we could gather this and that, all the conditions, something like we say, everything to be happy, to have everything to be happy, that very sentence already bears the doom of destruction of happiness, to have everything. If we miss something, it collapses. And also when things go wrong, we're trying to fix things outside so much. But our control on the outer world is limited, temporary, and often illusory. So now look at the inner conditions. Aren't it stronger? Isn't it the mind that translates the outer condition into happiness and suffering? And isn't that stronger? We know by experience that we can be in what we call a little paradise and yet be completely unhappy within. The Dalai Lama was once in Portugal and there was a lot of construction going on everywhere. So one evening he said, look, you are doing all these things, but isn't it nice also to build something within? And he said, unless that, even you get a high-tech flat on the 100th floor of a super modern and comfortable building, if you are deeply unhappy within, all you are going to look for is a window from which to jump. So now, at the opposite, we know a lot of people who in very difficult circumstances manage to keep serenity, inner strength, inner freedom, confidence. So now if the inner conditions are stronger, of course the outer conditions do influence. And it's wonderful to live longer, healthier, to have access to information, education, to be able to travel, to have freedom. It's highly desirable. However, this is not enough. Those are just auxiliary help conditions. The experience that translates everything is within the mind. So then when we ask oneself how to nurture the conditions for happiness, the inner conditions, and which are those which will undermine happiness. So then this needs to have some experience. We have to know from ourselves there are certain states of mind that are conducive to this flourishing, to this well-being, what the Greek call eudaimonia, flourishing. And there are some which are adverse to this well-being. And so if we look from our own experience, anger, hatred, jealousy, arrogance, obsessive desire, strong grasping, they don't leave us in such a good state after we have experienced it. And also they are detrimental to others' happiness. So we may consider that the more those are invading our mind, and like a chain reaction, the more we'll feel miserable, we'll feel tormented. At the opposite, everyone knows deep within that an act of selfish generosity, if from the distance, without anyone knowing anything about it, we could save a child's life, make someone happy, we don't need a recognition, we don't need any gratitude, just the mere fact of doing that, feel such a sense of adequation with our deep nature. And we would like to be like that all the time. So is that possible to change our way of being, to transform one's mind? Are those negative emotions or destructive emotions inherent to the nature of mind? Is change possible in our emotions, in our traits, in our moods? So for that we have to ask, what's the nature of mind? And if we look from the experiential point of view, there is a primary quality of consciousness. That is the mere fact to be cognitive, to be aware. Consciousness is like a mirror that allows all images to rise on it. You can have ugly faces, beautiful faces in the mirror. The mirror allows that, but the mirror is not tainted, is not modified, is not altered by those images. Likewise, behind every single thought, there is the bare consciousness, pure awareness. This is the nature. It cannot be tainted intrinsically with hatred or jealousy, because then if it was always there, like a dye that would permeate the whole cloth, then it would be found all the time somewhere. We know we're not always angry, always jealous, always generous. So because the basic fabric of consciousness is this pure cognitive quality that differentiates it from a stone, there is a possibility for change because all emotions are fleeting. That is the ground for mind training. Mind training is based on the idea that two opposite mental factors cannot happen at the same time. You could go from love to hate, but you cannot at the same time, toward the same object, the same person, one to harm and one to do good. You cannot in the same gesture shake hand and give a blow. So there are natural antidotes to emotions that are destructive to our inner well-being. So that's a way to proceed. Rejoicing compared to jealousy, a kind of sense of inner freedom as opposite to intense grasping and obsession, benevolence, loving kindness against hatred. But of course, each emotion then would need a particular antidote. Another way is to try to find a general antidote to all emotions. And that's by looking at their very nature. Usually, when we feel annoyed, hatred, or upset with someone, or obsessed with something, the mind goes again and again to that object. Each time it goes to the object, it reinforces that obsession or that annoyance. So then it's a self-perpetuating process. So what we need to look now is, instead of looking outward, we look inward. Look at anger itself. It looks very menacing, like a billowing monsoon cloud, thunderstorm. But we think we could sit on the cloud, but if we go there, it's just mist. Likewise, if you look at the thought of anger, it will vanish like frost under the morning sun. If you do this again and again, the propensity, the tendencies for anger to arise again will be less and less each time you dissolved it. And at the end, although it may arise, it will just cross the mind like a bird crossing the sky without leaving any track. So this is the principle of mind training. Now, it takes time because it took time for all those faults in our mind, our tendencies to build up. So it will take time to unfold them as well. But that's the only way to go. Mind transformation. That is the very meaning of meditation. It means familiarization with a new way of being, new way of perceiving things, which is more in adequation with reality, with interdependence, with the stream and continuous transformation which our being and our consciousness is. So the interface with cognitive science, since we need to come to that, and what was the subject of we have to deal in such a short time, with brain plasticity. Brain was thought to be more or less fixed, all the neuronal connection in numbers and quantities were thought till the last 20 years, thought to be more or less fixed when we reach the adult age. Now recently it has been found that it can change a lot. A violinist, as we heard, we have done 10,000 hours of violin practice. Some area that controls the movements of fingers in the brain change a lot. Increase and reinforcement of the synaptic connections. So can we do that with human qualities, with loving kindness, with patience, with openness? So that's what those great meditators have been doing. Some of them we came to the labs, like in Madison, Wisconsin, or in Berkeley, did 20 to 40,000 hours of meditation. They do like 3 years retreat where they do meditate 12 hours a day, and then the rest of their life they would do that 3-4 hours a day. They are real Olympic champions of mind training. So what did they find? Of course, a paper has been submitted to Nature. Hopefully it will be accepted. It deals with the state of compassion, unconditional compassion. We ask meditators who have been doing that for years and years and years to put their mind in a state where there's nothing but loving kindness, total availability to sentient being. Of course, during the training, we do that with objects. We think of people suffering, we think of people we love, but at some point it can be a state which is all-pervading. And what is being looked at is the difference between the right and the left frontal lobe. In very short, people who have more activity on the right side of the prefrontal cortex are more depressed, withdrawn. They don't describe a lot of positive affect. It's the opposite on the left side, more tendency to altruism, to happiness, to express and curiosity, and so forth. So there's a basic line for people, and also it can be changed. If you see a comic movie, you move to the left side. If you are happy about something, you go more to the left side. If you have a bout of depression, you go to the right side. So I have no time to go into all the different scientific results. Hopefully they will come. But they found that this is after 3.5 hours in a fMRI. It's like coming out of a space ship. And so, also it has been shown in other labs, for instance, Paul Ekman's labs in Berkeley, that there, some meditators are able also to control the emotional response more than it could be taught. Like the startle experiments, for instance. If you sit a guy on a chair with all this kind of apparatus measuring your physiology, and there's a kind of a bomb that goes off. It's a so instinctive response that in 20 years, you never saw anyone who would not jump. Some meditators, without trying to stop it, but simply by being completely open, thinking that that bang is just going to be just a small event, like a shooting star, they're able not to move at all. So the whole point of that is not sort of to make like a circus thing of showing exceptional beings who can jump or whatever. It's more to say that mind training matters. That this is not just a luxury. This is not a supplementary vitamin for the soul. This is something that's going to determine the quality of every instant of our life. We are ready to spend 50 years achieving education. We love to do jogging, fitness. We do all kinds of things to remain beautiful. Yet, we spend surprisingly little time taking care of what matters most, the way our mind functions, which again is the ultimate thing that determines the quality of our experience. Thank you very much.
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7: From Feature Story News in Hong Kong, I'm Laura West. Leaders of U.S. President Donald Trump's Artificial Intelligence Task Force are meeting for the first time, as a new poll suggests more American voters believe the administration is not taking the risks of AI seriously enough. President Trump announced he's giving the task force 120 days to assess the risks and opportunities posed by AI and to recommend what role the federal government should play. James Goodison reports from Washington.
8: Surmising that expertise and therefore the priorities of this task force, you have workforce, defense, trade, and security. And their job is to help shape the Trump administration's AI approach. And of course, it is a pivotal moment that we've discussed quite a lot on CNA. The US and China are in a race to develop AI. Analysts believe that the US has about a six-month lead against China. President Trump has been facing calls from world leaders and politicians in the United States to slow down development.
7: The USS Abraham Lincoln has arrived in San Diego after the second longest carrier deployment since the end of the Cold War. Around 5,000 service members are on board the carrier, which was twice extended in the Middle East to support the war against Iran. The homecoming follows revelations that 8 service members in the strike group attempted suicide during the deployment and calls from Democrats for investigations into supply shortages and crew welfare. Kate Fisher reports from Washington.
9: when it left San Diego last November, it was scheduled to spend several months in the Pacific region before returning home to California in the spring on a relatively routine operation. But then the US and Israel launched their war against Iran, and the carrier was redirected to the Middle East. The Lincoln and its strike group, carrying approximately 6,000 to 7,000 sailors across roughly half a dozen ships, were pulled into combat operations, which would see them shoot down more than 200 Iranian drones, according to the head of US Central Command, Admiral Brad Cooper.
7: Turkey's foreign minister says a defense pact is purely defensive. Pakistan's military spokesman has for the first time confirmed that Pakistani forces are already on the ground in Saudi Arabia under the trilateral agreement. Islamabad says the scale and location of the deployment remains a matter of operational confidentiality between the three signatory nations. Hira Mustafa reports from Islamabad.
10: It did not reveal much details about the number of troops involved and where are they being deployed or what sort of military assistance Pakistan is providing to Saudi Arabia, as Islamabad believes that it's a matter of operational confidentiality. But he did mention that this development did not happen in a vacuum, and Pakistan has been providing military assistance to Saudi Arabia for decades.
7: From Bureaus Worldwide, this is FSN.
11: With FSN Spotlight, I'm Simon Marks. Today, how do you keep the lights on in Ukraine? That is no longer an academic question as Ukraine and Russia attack one another's energy infrastructure in their continuing war. At a time when the United States has largely eviscerated its international aid budget and many other countries have cut theirs back, the UN Development Programme is working in Ukraine to repair and replace bombed-out power plants. Alexander Dekou heads UNDP.
12: The needs are gigantic. I mean, half of the generation capacity has been destroyed. We rebuild the energy infrastructure of the future. Classic energy grids are actually very vulnerable in a period of war because you have those choke points where generation happens. You target that, the whole thing is out. What we do now is decentralized grids, much more concentrated also on renewable energy, which has advantages in many domains, on the cost side, on the renewable side, but also these are grids with much more redundancy. Obviously, we also build a lot of passive protection. I mean, in the past, when you build an electricity grid, you did not have to build it to be resistant to drones. This is, unfortunately, the new face of war.
11: He told Foreign Policy magazine more than 6 million Ukrainians are already relying on UNDP's efforts to keep the lights on, and more development work is urgently needed, despite the global budgetary cutbacks. With FSN Spotlight, I'm Simon Marks.
7: The main news again. The US Defense Secretary promises to live stream a firing squad execution of a soldier who murdered colleagues at Fort Hood military base. Ukraine accuses Russia of deliberately targeting civilians after 30 people were killed in one of the deadliest attacks in weeks. President Donald Trump rules out attacking Iran before the US midterm elections, saying Washington is holding productive discussions with Tehran. And that's the latest feature story news. Laura Westbrook reporting.
13: When they arrived at the sheds, a crowd of women erupted into shouting and booing. Martha was right. The strikers were more organized than ever. They carried signs that said, "Huelga, strike." They were yelling, "Help us feed our children." 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She wanted to tell them that her mother was sick, that she had to pay the bills. 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
16: This is Making Waves from NOAA's National Ocean Service. I'm Troy Kitch. Have you ever been to Four Corners? It's the only place in the U.S. where four states meet up: Arizona, New Mexico, Colorado, and Utah. Now, a few years back, there was some confusion over the position of a monument at Four Corners that marks the spot where the four states meet. Some reports claim that the position of this marker was off by 2.5 miles. Today, we're revisiting a 2009 interview with Dave Doyle, Chief Geodetic Surveyor from NOS's National Geodetic Survey. As you'll hear, Four Corners is exactly where it's supposed to be. And the reason for that is that surveying isn't only about taking precise measurements with sophisticated equipment. It's also about history, technology, and law. Enjoy.
17: So here's the problem. There's a widely held misperception that the boundary between Colorado and Utah, the line of longitude, is 109 degrees west from Greenwich, England. As you might remember from your school days, longitude lines are the ones that stretch from the north to the south poles. And Greenwich, England is where the prime meridian is. That's 0 degrees. It's the reference point from which everyone today measures how far east or west they are. And note that I said everyone today has adopted Greenwich as the prime meridian. It hasn't always been that way, as you're about to find out. Now imagine you trek out to the desert to visit Four Corners, and you've got a handheld GPS receiver, global positioning system, and at the site, you check your position. You expect it to read 109 degrees west, but it doesn't. It reads 109 degrees plus a little bit more. So what gives? Well, it turns out that the boundary between Colorado and Utah, the line of longitude, wasn't measured from Greenwich at all when it was recorded back in the 19th century. And it's not, and never has been, at 109 degrees west. So we asked Chief Geodetic Surveyor Dave Doyle of NOAA's National Geodetic Survey to help us explain this.
18: The reality is that was never the definition of the western boundary of Colorado, eastern boundary of Utah. It's actually defined as being 32 degrees longitude west of the Washington meridian, Washington referring to the city of Washington, D.C., and the meridian referenced in that statute is what we now refer to as the Old Naval Observatory, which is in downtown Washington, D.C. That Old Naval Observatory has a longitude that is not exactly 77 degrees west of Greenwich. It's 77 degrees, 3 minutes, and you know, depending on how you define it, about 4, almost 5 seconds. So when you add 32 degrees to that, you should come up with 109 degrees, 3 minutes, and roughly 5 seconds. And that 3 minutes and 5 seconds of longitude is roughly 2.5 miles. And that's where we believe the original discrepancy came from, is that somebody believed it should be at 109 degrees when that was never statutorily how it was defined.
17: And this is where the misunderstanding comes from. The longitude of the position of the Four Corners Monument is based on a measurement taken in 1875, and the reference point used then was in Washington, D.C. This was before the prime meridian was adopted as the standard of measurement by the whole world.
18: So it was very common at that time for countries or small groups of countries to have their own local longitude orientation. So the French had the Paris Observatory, the British used Greenwich, the Germans used Potsdam, and it goes on and on. So we had our own national meridian.
17: Now, if you use today's modern tools to measure that distance from the old Naval Observatory to the Four Corners boundary, you'd find that the position of the monument is just a bit off, somewhere between 1350 and 1800 feet. And that discrepancy is because the tools used in 1875 weren't as accurate. They weren't nearly as accurate as the tools we use today. And to a lesser degree, there's also slight variation, and it depends on where and how you measure from the old Naval Observatory. Doyle said that this is very common, and it's an everyday issue in the world of surveying.
18: many, many, many of the parcels that everybody occupies every day are defined by descriptions, that is, directions and distances, that in some cases go back several hundred years and were measured with technologies 200 years ago that are in no way comparable to current technology. So it's not at all unusual to find a distance or a direction or, in this case, a position, a coordinate, that is, in some cases, significantly different from what we might anticipate had we been given the luxury 200 years ago of doing this with contemporary technology such as the global positioning system.
17: So now you might be saying to yourself, aha, so the monument isn't in the right spot after all. Well, actually it is, and this is the last piece of the puzzle. Even though the marker is not precisely 32 degrees west of the Naval Observatory when measured with today's tools, that's irrelevant. And that's because the four states that make up the four corners all agreed long ago that the monument, well, it marks the spot. And this is what's important to keep in mind about surveying. It's about precision and science, but it's also about history and statutory law. Doyle said that the original 1875 surveyor, a man named Chandler Robbins, got it right. The Four Corners Monument is exactly where it's supposed to be.
18: It's in its true location. It is exactly where the surveyor of the time placed it. Given the technology that he enjoyed, given the conditions that he had to work under, Mr. Robbins placed that monument exactly where he was directed to, which was 32 degrees west of the city of the meridian of Washington. What he lacked was the contemporary surveying technology that we have today. So in his mind, and based upon all of his observations and his calculations, he placed the monument exactly 32 degrees longitude west of the Naval Observatory, and that is exactly where it should be, even though its numerical difference today might differ by 1,800 feet, or perhaps even if it were two and a half miles, it would become irrelevant because the monument has subsequently been accepted by all four states as defining the legal boundary, and therefore it is the monument of record. And in surveying, monuments control.
16: That was Dave Doyle, Chief Geodetic Surveyor from NOAA's National Geodetic Survey. And that's all for this week. We're going to take a brief summer recess after this episode. We'll be back with the next Making Waves on August 23rd. You can reach us at oceanservice.noaa.gov on the internet. And if you're socially inclined, you can catch up with us on Facebook, Twitter, Flickr, and YouTube. You'll find us at usoceangov, all one word. We hope to see you there, and we'll be back in about
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0: Improvisation. Innovation. Imitation. The Monday Morning Memo for August 12th, 2013. We tend to think of imitation as the opposite of innovation, but I don't believe this is true. Opposite indicates opposed positions left and right. But my observation is that innovation and imitation are usually the second and third positions in a continuing circle that has improvisation as its starting point. Here's how that circle is usually drawn. You are faced with a problem for which you have no solution, so you improvise. Or a known and trusted solution fails to perform as it has in the past, so you improvise. It is through such improvisation that innovation is most often discovered. Then, when the innovation has proven to be more efficient, it is imitated again and again to become our new state of the art. It will be touted as a best practice for a while, then lose its luster to become merely the status quo, the way things are done. Yesterday's brilliant innovation then becomes traditional wisdom. As new circumstances arise, we begin to suspect it might be more tradition than wisdom, until finally it becomes the box in which we feel trapped. You'll say,
19: I need to think outside the box.
0: And improvisation will begin again.
20: 1.
0: Improvisation.
20: 2.
21: Innovation and
20: 3.
21: Imitation are three positions on a continuing circle, or more accurately, a spiral. Practical Applications of Chaos Theory is the final session on the last day of the Magical Worlds Communications Workshop at Wizard Academy, America's school for the imaginative, the courageous, and the ambitious. In that climactic session, the cognoscenti learn that a fractal image is merely the map of a chaotic system, and that chaos in science is not randomness, but rather precisely the opposite. A level of organization more complex than the human mind can follow. The cognoscenti then learn that fractal images are three-dimensional due to the repetitive nature of fractal self-similarity, a repetitive series of complex patterns that interlock to become a larger iteration of precisely that same pattern. In the simplest possible manifestation of this idea, a spiral is a series of spinning circles interlocked to become an increasingly larger series of spinning circles. That's when we begin to hear the voice of Solomon echoing through time and space as it has echoed for 3,000 years.
22: What has been will be again. What has been done will be done again. There is nothing new under the sun. Is there anything of which one can say, look, this is something new? It was here already, long ago. It was here before our time. No one remembers the former generations, and even those yet to come will not be remembered by those who follow them.
21: Another good Jewish boy, Brian Greene, is the theoretical physicist widely known for his ability to explain string theory, reconciling quantum mechanics to general relativity, and explaining the fundamental nature of time and space along the way.
23: Among the many features of string theory, the following three are perhaps the most important ones to keep firmly in mind. First, gravity and quantum mechanics are part and parcel of how the universe works, and therefore any purported unified theory must incorporate both. String theory accomplishes this. Second, studies by physicists over the past century have revealed that there are other key ideas, many of which have been experimentally confirmed, that appear central to our understanding of the universe. These include the concepts of spin. Brian Greene from The Elegant Universe, page 383.
21: Wow. The spinning spiral must really be an essential law of nature if Brian Greene gives it first place on his short list of laws of the universe. Improvisation, innovation, and imitation are just repetitive phases in the ever-expanding spiral of human improvement. This leads us to the comic but profound paradox. The only thing permanent is change. Roy H. Williams. By the way, I define improvisation as figuring it out as you go along, or making it up with your fingers crossed, hoping for the best. Teddy Roosevelt spoke about improvisation when he gave his famous advice.
24: Do what you can with what you have where you are.
21: I define innovation as any advancement that contributes to improved efficiency. And then, of course, imitation is the adoption and codification of the new innovation so that its improved efficiency is utilized to maximum efficiency.
25: Inspirato is a private destination club for families and businesses that provides exclusive access to more than 140 fabulous homes. 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David Callery, president of Inspirato, discusses the luxury marketplace and tells Monday Morning Radio listeners how they too can create high-end businesses that cater to the rich and soon to be rich. 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
27: I'm Dr. Anthony Lizowitz, and this is Climate Connections. More than 80% of young people in the U.S. say they are worried about climate change.
28: Whether it's going outside to play in extreme heat or if it's about the jobs that they're going to be able to access in the future, the world that they are living in is being shaped by our changing climate.
27: But Laura Shifter of the Aspen Institute says a recent survey that her group commissioned reveals that many teens do not fully understand the issue. Only about half of the teens surveyed know that climate change is mostly caused by carbon pollution from human activities like burning fossil fuels. And even fewer know that nearly all climate scientists have concluded that human activity is causing climate change. But Shifter says that teens who reported hearing some or a lot about climate change from their teachers were more likely to answer the questions correctly than those who had not.
28: So I think that also shows a lot of potential around how we can address these misunderstandings by teaching about it in school and having conversations with our kids at home. It just shows that we can do a lot more to talk about it and teach it.
27: Shifter says her group offers resources to help school districts include climate education in their curricula, and parents and teachers talk about climate change with kids. Climate Connections is produced by the Yale Center for Environmental Communication. To learn more about climate change, visit climateconnections.org.

0: At the tone, we've reached the top of the hour. 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
3: This is the Public Square from the American Policy Roundtable with Dave Zanotti, and we kind of left listeners hanging yesterday with that biblical illustration of forgiveness. 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
3: right.
4: The point is this. Forgiveness is not optional for a person following in the teachings of Jesus Christ. It's essential. It's mandatory. If we have been forgiven by God as we have been, that's what the cross is all about. That's what redemption coming through the entirety of the Old Testament into the New Testament. That's what the Old Testament sacrifices were all about. God coming to earth and dwelling with us and granting us a pathway of forgiveness. You say, well, what's the pathway of forgiveness? Well, all of us are lost. All of us have sinned. Our sins, Jesus Christ bore for us, took them to the cross and paid the penalty. God paid the debt that was due to himself. He let us do that to him. And he willingly said, Father, forgive them, for they know not what they do. And now he says, your debt's been paid. You are forgiven. We still have to receive. We still have to confess. We still have to surrender. But the appropriation has been made for us. And if God has done that for us, and forgiveness is open for everything we've ever done, we can be forgiven and reunited with God for eternity. How can we choke somebody out for cutting us off in traffic? How can we hold someone who's mistreated us? You say, well, you don't know how badly I've been hurt. Has anyone been hurt as badly as Jesus? And yet he says, I forgive you. Now walk in forgiveness. Now, can we do it in our own strength? Not a chance in a million. This is tough stuff, Wayne. We have to talk about how we get there. We'll do that tomorrow.
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6: Hello, I'm Dr. Steve Showalter, your host for Science Elements, a digest of cutting-edge research from the American Chemical Society, the world's largest scientific society. It's hard to believe, but just a little more than 100 years ago, influenza killed more Americans each year than heart disease or cancer. In 1918 alone, the infamous Spanish flu claimed 55 million lives worldwide. That's 10 times the number of people who were killed during the four bloody years of World War I. Today, most of us just consider the flu a nuisance. Better treatments and more extensive use of the flu vaccine have helped take away some of its ferocity. Yet, we can't allow ourselves to become complacent. In fact, influenza, particularly among the very young and old, can be just as dangerous as ever. Every year, more than 200,000 Americans are hospitalized, and on average, 23,000 people die because of the flu. The best prevention is a flu shot. And even though it's still technically summer, doctors are already urging patients to get vaccinated. For the squeamish among us, the thought of getting that shot can be a bit torturous. But we were encouraged last week by news that scientists have developed a shorter, thinner microneedle that is less painful than traditional flu shot injectors. This news got us thinking, what else is on the horizon that could help prevent the flu? Well, we have a couple of promising answers for you in this episode. So in the next few minutes, you'll hear about how scientists are kickstarting the first line of defense against the flu, how pigs could soon help us all have cleaner, virus-free hands, and finally, in an unrelated story, what happens when researchers build a volcano in their own backyard? in an advance towards development of a nasal spray that protects against infection with influenza and spread of the disease. Scientists in Australia said they have identified a substance that activates the first-line defense system against infection inside of the nose. Their report, which describes the effects of a synthetic form of a natural substance found in bacterial cell walls, appears in Molecular Pharmaceutics, a monthly ACS journal. David Jackson and colleagues explain that the body's innate immune system forms a first-line defense system against respiratory diseases like influenza A. This virus causes up to 1 billion infections and 500,000 deaths worldwide during seasonal epidemics. These defenses swing into action almost immediately when viruses enter the nose and begin launching an infection. Scientists have been looking for ways to jumpstart these defenses against flu outbreaks. As part of their efforts, Jackson's team turned to something called PAM2-Cis. This synthetic lipoprotein, a substance consisting of a fat and a protein, has shown promise in activating the innate immune system. In laboratory tests, Jackson and colleagues found that using PAM2-Cis as a nasal spray primes the body's immune system to fight infections. Importantly, they showed that the compound encourages but does not replace a normal immune response, which has been a concern about some antiviral medicines. Jackson says PAM2-Cis is promising because it stimulates the immune system using a wide spectrum of viral and bacterial attacks. He adds it may be a particularly useful agent against pandemics and emerging viral strains. Even if you do get a flu shot, doctors say it's still a good idea to practice good health habits during flu season to bolster your protection against the disease. So cover your nose and mouth when you sneeze or cough. Get plenty of sleep, stay physically active, drink plenty of fluids, and eat nutritious foods. And be sure to wash your hands frequently. This will help prevent the spread of germs to others, which brings us to our next story. Scientists in Massachusetts say they may have found a better way to keep our hands clean and prevent the spread of disease. And it's all thanks to a common farm animal. Katharina Ribick and colleagues report that the mucus linings of

Mucus for use as an antiviral agent in a variety of products. However, breast milk and other existing sources cannot provide industrial-sized quantities. But large amounts of mucus exist in the linings of pigs' stomachs. So Ribic set out to determine if pig mucus, which is already used as a component of artificial saliva to treat patients with dry mouth or xerostomia, has the same antiviral activity. She and her colleagues found that pig mucus is effective at blocking a range of viruses, including strains of influenza. It also appeared to hinder the human papilloma virus, which is associated with cervical and oral cancer. They believe that pig mucins could be added to toothpaste, mouthwashes, wound ointments, and genital lubricants to protect against viral infections. In our final story this week, scientists build a volcano and a marshmallow roast erupts. Toasting marshmallows over a campfire while trading ghost stories is so last year. What's trending now? Toasting marshmallows over a lava flow while chatting about science. That's something that kids and adults alike get to do on the campus of Syracuse University thanks to geologist Jeffrey Carson and sculptor Robert Vizotsky. The pair started the Syracuse University Lava Project a few years ago when Vizotsky had the idea of creating a scientifically accurate lava flow field the size of a baseball diamond. He envisioned a huge piece of land art that would enable people to experience a volcano without all that pesky traveling. According to Chemical and Engineering News, the weekly ACS News magazine, Carson, the geologist, originally thought Vizotsky's idea sounded completely crazy, but also quite exciting. One thing led to another, and now Carson, Vizotsky, and a team of researchers at Syracuse frequently pour half-ton quantities of molten lava in a campus parking lot. They do so not only to help the sculptor's vision come to life, but also to learn more about lava flows. And they often turn their experiments into public outreach events, inviting the public to watch, ask questions, and of course, toast marshmallows. The team members get their lava-making material from northwestern Wisconsin, where lava flows deposited basalt more than 1 billion years ago. They then load the crushed basalt, a silicate form of elements such as iron and magnesium, into a furnace and heat it to more than 1,200 degrees Celsius. When they pour the lava, Vizotsky and the group alter parameters such as flow rate, silica content, and temperature to study the melt's behavior. Carson says the project represents a huge educational opportunity, noting that though you can see lava flows on television, there's nothing like actually being there. Well, that's all for now. I'm Dr. Steve Showalter for the American Chemical Society. 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

Today is October 9th on Tidbits in Time, a significant day. Stay with me to hear about a well-known monument in America's capital. We'll talk about a giant natural disaster, recount the story of a baseball scandal, and tell you about the man behind a chain of drugstores. All that plus, today's significant for Norwegian Americans, and we'll tell you why. Tidbits in Time is next, and if October 9th is yours, a very happy birthday to you. It was on October 9th, 1888, that the giant obelisk we know as the Washington Monument was opened to the public in Washington, D.C. The cornerstone for the monument was laid 40 years earlier, in 1848, and it took all those decades to build it. The Washington Monument is the tallest obelisk in the world, a type of structure that's controversial, and it recently reopened to the public after years of renovations and repair. On October 9, 1963, a mudslide from Montauk in northern Italy created an 820-foot wave that swept over the Vajont Dam, one of the highest in the world. The ensuing flood killed 2,000-plus people and destroyed all five villages in the Piave Valley. The mudslide was forecast by engineers who were ignored during the planning of the dam. Some engineers, certain of the imminent mudslide, gathered that evening on the dam to watch it. On October 9, 1919, the Cincinnati Reds defeated the Chicago White Sox in the eighth game of the World Series.

0: series. 8 Chicago players were accused of throwing the series, gambling by betting against themselves, and taking payoffs from professional gamblers. They were banished from Major League Baseball forever, insultingly referred to as the Black Sox. The most famous of the 8, Shoeless Joe Jackson, batted nearly 400 and made no errors during the series. He spent the rest of his life denying any fraud. October 9, 1873 saw the birth of Charles R. Walgreen, Sr. near Galesburg, Illinois. He worked and saved for years. Even then, he still had to take out a huge loan to buy his own drugstore on Chicago's South Side in 1901. But he and his wife, Myrtis, made a go of it, introducing such innovations as lunch counters and soda fountains. In 1922, one of his employees created the first malted milkshake, which was a roaring success. It was on October 9, 1825, that a sloop bearing the first organized Norwegian immigrants to America arrived in New York Harbor, having come from Stavanger, Norway. Having illegally entered the country, they were all arrested, but were later pardoned by President John Quincy Adams. Today is also Leif Erikson Day, celebrating the famous Norwegian Viking explorer's discovery of America. There's plenty of speculation out there. Did he really beat Christopher Columbus to the New World? For your very own email print version of Tidbits in Time, showing up every day for free in your inbox, just send a request to adrian@tidbitsintime.com. That's adrian@tidbitsintime.com. For Tidbits in Time, this has been Gene Vann.
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2: Hi there, I'm Thane Maynard. Uh-oh, I guess it's come to this. I took my dog to the veterinarian this week, and though my vet said she's healthy, he also said she's gained weight and I'm feeding her too much. After a positive and somewhat lengthy discussion about the problem with giving dogs treats, I realized this all sounds pretty familiar. My vet's point was that giving animals treats as rewards is actually more positive for the pet owner than for the pet. They don't really need it, and dogs in particular prefer our attention and play. The trouble is, most packaged pet treats are high calorie and the equivalent of animal cookies. I left with instructions for her to get more exercise and eat more vegetables like baby carrots if treats are needed. Of course, this is the exact same message I get from my own doctor. Eat more vegetables, get outside, and go for a walk. We have the same challenge at the zoo. In the wild, most animals are extremely fit in order to survive. In zoos, it's a challenge to not let your animals bulk up, from cheetahs to gorillas or even elephants, with more calories than they need. So we work hard to keep our animals active and feed them the same food they eat in the wild.
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7: On today's broadcast, the government decides to recall the country's ambassador to Ukraine as the dispute continues over Kyiv's disclosure that it sent 2 North Korean prisoners of war to South Korea. South Korea conducts the first test launch of a domestically developed hypersonic glide vehicle. And President Lee Jae-myung and Egyptian President Abdel Fattah el-Sisi agreed to enhance bilateral relations and expand cooperation in various sectors. This is KBS World Radio News. I'm Daniel Che. The government has decided to recall its ambassador to Ukraine, Park Ki-chang, amid a dispute over Kyiv's disclosure of the transfer of 2 North Korean prisoners of war to South Korea. Seoul's foreign ministry said Thursday that the government expects all outstanding issues between the two countries to be resolved smoothly and will continue consultations with the Ukrainian side to that end. Foreign Minister Cho Hyun said during a parliamentary audit on Tuesday that Ukraine's apology over the transfer of North Korean POWs had fallen short of Seoul's expectations and that the government was considering recalling its ambassador. Also on Tuesday, Ukraine's Presidential Commissioner for Sanctions Policy slammed Seoul on social media, linking a report from The Guardian that said over 176,000 tons of South Korean petroleum products were delivered to Russia in July and August. The official accused the South Korean government of disregarding its own sanctions policy and claimed the imports helped offset the impact of Ukrainian drone strikes on Russian oil refineries. South Korea has successfully conducted the first test launch of a domestically developed hypersonic glide vehicle, a strategic weapon capable of changing its flight path unpredictably at high speeds. According to presidential spokesperson Kang Yu-jung, President Lee Jae-myung observed the test launch Thursday afternoon and was briefed on its successful outcome, calling for the rapid development and deployment of the weapon. He said the country's security must be ensured through its own capabilities and pledge government support to develop and deploy advanced weapons to keep the public safe. The presidential office said the test was aimed at verifying key technologies, including ultra-high temperature-resistant materials, guidance and control capabilities, and the vehicle's ability to perform irregular flight at low altitudes under hypersonic conditions. The top office said the vehicle successfully separated after reaching its target altitude and completed its planned flight, including an irregular low-altitude glide that involved changing its trajectory vertically and horizontally before accurately hitting the designated target. President Lee Jae-myung and Egyptian President Abdel Fattah al-Sisi agreed to enhance bilateral relations and expand cooperation in trade, defense, and other areas during their summit on Thursday. The two leaders announced their agreement at a joint press briefing after their summit at the presidential office in Seoul, where they decided to elevate bilateral relations to a strategic partnership. They also officially announced they will kick off negotiations for a comprehensive economic partnership agreement, having agreed to pursue the trade pact during their summit in Cairo last year.
5: Egyptian President el-Sisi and I agreed that the co-production of the K-9 self-propelled howitzer has become a successful model of defense cooperation between our two countries. President el-Sisi spoke highly of South Korea's outstanding defense capabilities. I expressed my hope that bilateral defense cooperation will evolve into a mutually beneficial partnership that goes beyond simple arms exports, helping strengthen the Egyptian military's capabilities and expand Egypt's industrial base through technological cooperation.
7: SEPA serves as a type of free trade agreement that encourages broader economic cooperation beyond market liberalization, including investment and other forms of economic collaboration. Reflecting their elevated ties, the two nations signed or revised 12 memorandums of understanding covering economic, industrial, energy, technological, and cultural exchanges. A new report finds that there are hundreds of servers across the world in operation equipped with the same open-source AI pentesting tool that was used in the latest wave of hacking attacks on South Korea's financial sector. That's according to a report released by South Korea's AI-powered data intelligence and cyber threat intelligence company S2W on Thursday. The report says the attackers disabled traditional defense systems by using relay servers set up in advance together with overseas proxies and domestic IP addresses. Most of the IP addresses used in the recent cyber attacks targeting local commercial banks were new ones that weren't registered in existing global threat reputation databases. S2W added that there have been attempts to sell fake customer information on the dark web and Telegram by taking advantage of the latest hacking attacks. U.S. Vice President J.D. Vance was in Alaska this week stumping for Republican candidates ahead of the midterm elections. During the trip, he emphasized the Trump administration's backing of a long-proposed LNG pipeline in the state and blamed South Korea's political dynamics for stalled investment in the project. Rosenbach has more.
8: U.S. Vice President J.D. Vance told reporters in Alaska on Wednesday that uncertainty over a $54 billion investment in a liquefied natural gas pipeline in the state was due to, quote, political dynamics in South Korea.
9: I think you have some political dynamics, frankly, in South Korea, but we're going to get this done, whether the current government or the next government of South Korea, or frankly, whether we have to work with the Japanese and other nations to get it done. Because, look, people are desperate for the gas that comes out of the state.
8: He emphasized that U.S. President Donald Trump remains committed to seeing the LNG project through, as our foreign partners, despite what their domestic political audiences are saying about it. Vance spoke more cautiously about the matter on Monday when he said details of the project still needed to be worked out with South Korea, acknowledging Seoul's position that the investment has not been finalized. Meanwhile, Trump, who unilaterally announced that Seoul had committed to the LNG project, reiterated at a public event on Tuesday that South Korea's financial commitments are the direct price for tariff reductions.
10: The Republic of Korea has given us $150 billion recently. That all goes into shipbuilding, and that was a way of buying down their tariffs. They want to buy down their tariffs. I said, you got to pay for it.
8: Trump is expected to continue pressing Seoul on the LNG investment, as it has become a key campaign issue directly tied to a highly competitive Senate race in Alaska. Rosine Park, KBS World Radio News.
7: Samsung Electronics has reported a record-breaking preliminary third-quarter operating profit of over 100 trillion won, becoming the first major technology firm and the first South Korean company to reach the milestone amid booming demand for artificial intelligence. The company estimated on Thursday that its operating profit for the July-September period jumped 782.5% from a year earlier to 107.4 trillion won, or roughly $80.3 billion, marking the fourth straight quarter of record operating profit. Revenue in the three-month period surged 126.6% year-on-year to a fresh high of 195 trillion won, and the profit rate soared to a record 55.1%. Friday, the Hangul Day holiday, will bring clear skies across the country with occasional clouds. According to the Korea Meteorological Administration, morning lows will range from 6 to 16 degrees Celsius nationwide, similar to Thursday's, with Seoul at 13 degrees. Daytime highs are expected to range from 24 to 27 degrees, with Seoul reaching 25 degrees, while the temperature gap between day and night could widen to as much as 15 degrees, particularly in inland areas. And that's the news from KBS World Radio's News Center in Seoul. This has been Daniel Choi.

0: You're listening to The Naked Scientists with Chris Smith and with Diana O'Carroll. First up, let's take a look at some of this week's biggest science breakthroughs. Diana.
1: Well, this week, researchers in Buenos Aires and Nashville have come one step closer to finding out why it is that those members of a population who should be the fittest, i.e. young and middle-aged adults, are the most likely to die during a pandemic flu outbreak. The most recent lot of flu to receive media attention was in 2009 with H1N1 or swine flu. It killed 17,000 people worldwide during its peak. And Fernando Pollack and colleagues found that the elderly were spared the worst of this outbreak and that the very young suffered a much milder form of the disease than the adults.
0: Was this just looking at the numbers?
1: This was looking at the numbers and looking at reports by hospitals. And they suggest that the killer of these young and middle-aged adults was their own immune system. The researchers took sections of the lungs of the victims of the 2009 pandemic and found that their lung tissues were inflamed, they were heavily damaged, they had traces of H1N1, but they had huge amounts of the biomarker C4D. Now, C4D is a byproduct of the body's immune response, so it's a really good indicator of how vigorously your body is fighting an infection. These researchers also looked through some lung sections of the victims of a previous H1N1 pandemic in 1957, and from these aged samples, they again found evidence of a strong immune response. What they think is happening is that the immune system in these individuals mounts a response based upon its knowledge of bog-standard seasonal flu. And this immune response is ineffective against H1N1, but it is vigorous, and so it ends up killing the patient. The researchers hypothesised that the elderly escape because they were exposed to the previous pandemic in 1957, and they think that the young escape because their immune systems just haven't been trained by ordinary seasonal flu. So the next step is to find out who has the immune system which is most likely to overreact in this way to pandemic flu, and the authors think that genetic testing will be key.
0: It's paradoxical, isn't it, that the people that come off worst are the ones that have actually had flu before, but not long enough ago to have had the form that turns out to be the nasty one.
1: No, it seems terribly unfair, but they've got the best immune systems, but have just been trained in the wrong way.
0: And you say that the next step forward is to do some genetic testing. Do you mean as in to genetically test the people to see if they're a vulnerable parties, or whether it's a question of seeing if they've got antibodies on board that might make them vulnerable and therefore giving them a vaccine rather than a dose of the flu?
1: I think it's to identify those ones that have the immunity to the certain types of flu, yes, and those which have the strongest immune systems.
0: Certainly a fearsome illness, the flu, and it's already circulating quite early this winter. We're seeing cases of both flu A and flu B in hospitals here in the UK and also over in America, so it seems to have come a bit earlier this year. Let's hope we're not going to get a bad year. Well, from that top half of the body down to the bottom half of the body now, Mara Broadhurst is a researcher at the University of California, San Francisco, and she and her colleagues have got a paper in the journal Science Translational Medicine this week, which documents the case of a 35-year-old man who has taken medicine into his own hands and actually into his own bowels to treat a problem called ulcerative colitis. And ulcerative colitis is an example of a disease spectrum called inflammatory bowel disease. And this is where the immune system relentlessly attacks the lining of the intestine. In the case of ulcerative colitis, it's the colon, the large bowel, that comes under attack. And no one really understands exactly why this happens. It could be that the immune system is reacting against bacteria, which are present on the lining of the bowel. And for some reason, some people react more vigorously than they should, and this inflames the bowel. But for people who get this disease, which is quite common, it causes severe bloody diarrhea. It can therefore cause constitutional symptoms. People lose weight, they feel very unwell, you get very severe abdominal pain, and it can also lead to bowel cancer in the long run if it's untreated. Now, the treatment is both medical. You can give drugs and things to damp down the immune system, but sometimes this treatment fails, and often the one remaining option is for the patient to undergo a colectomy, a removal of at least part of the bowel that's affected by the disease. There is another possibility, though, because if you look across the world, you'll see that where people tend to be most colonised with parasites, in other words, worms, you see the lowest rates of autoimmune disease, the examples of the immune system turning on your own body, an allergy. And the hypothesis is that perhaps these parasites are in some way secreting something into the bowel which controls the immune system. Now, that's logical because something's got to stop the parasite from being rejected or ejected from the body. So clearly there are things coming out of things that live inside you to stop you attacking them. But one possibility is that these effects also prevent the body from injuring its own tissue. And in the paper in question, this 35-year-old patient who had very bad ulcerative colitis was offered the option of undergoing a colectomy, and he declined and instead elected to feed himself 1,500 roundworm eggs from a human strain of roundworms, Trichuris trichuria. And this particular strain of roundworms natively colonise human guts, and they live inside the intestine and they feed off what you eat. And almost immediately after he took this dose of worm eggs, this patient's symptoms improved. And the doctors who were looking after him were in this very privileged position because they could go in and look and compare how the bowel changed before he took the worms and after the worms got established, and then follow him up. And for 3 years, he remained extremely well. He had a bit of a relapse, and tests showed that the number of worm eggs he was excreting had dropped down, suggesting the number of worms inside him was dropping. So the patient then reinfected himself with another 2,000 eggs, and again, his symptoms completely resolved, and again, the doctors were able to go in and take samples from the lining of the bowel. And what they found over time by studying this time course is that when the worms are present, they make the immune system flock to the lining of the bowel and secrete a number of factors, including one called IL-22, which is an important immune signal that seems to do a number of things. One is it encourages the bowel lining to grow more. So because it's proliferating more, it heals better. It also encourages the bowel lining to produce more mucus. The idea being that this would help the worm to be ejected, but it has the secondary side effect of protecting the bowel lining from whatever is causing the irritation that leads to ulcerative colitis. So this is the first time anyone's got a really clear time course, biochemically, genetically, and in terms of actual response to therapy with worms in this kind of context. And so this is the first time we've actually got an insight into how you might be able to maybe use this strategy to inform treatments in the future.
1: Right, but I'm guessing that most people don't want to eat a handful of worm eggs. So can you actually make fake worm eggs to solve this problem?
0: Well, the worms don't just stay as eggs, because the worm eggs actually hatch and they turn into mature adult worms that then live inside the intestine. So the idea is to use this kind of study to inform a strategy so we can develop a pseudo-worm or a fake worm or whatever agents the worm secretes. You just put those into the person and they then get all the benefits of having the worms without having to infest themselves, which is a good thing, I guess.
1: I think so.
0: Well, also this week, a team from Arizona State University have announced the discovery of bacteria that can thrive in an environment laced with arsenic. This is a chemical that's normally very toxic. But not only can these bacteria tolerate it, they can even use arsenic instead of phosphorus, which is normally a critical element in DNA. And Professor Paul Davis from Arizona State University is one of the authors on that paper, which announces the discovery this week in Science, and he's with us now. Hello, Paul.
2: Hello, welcome from Arizona.
0: Thank you. First of all, what actually is the bacterium that you've been studying, and how did you come to isolate it?
2: It's a commoner garden bacterium. It's not a weirdo. It didn't stand out as being anything odd. And if it wasn't for the brilliant insight of my colleague Felisa Wolf-Simon, who incidentally is now working at the U.S. Geological Survey in Menlo Park, then we would never have known that there was any amazing arsenic capabilities. But she had the hunch some years ago, which we then developed here at ASU into a full hypothesis. So there could be organisms that can replace phosphorus with arsenic. These would be, as it were, arsenic life. And she went to look for them in Mono Lake in California, which is heavily contaminated with arsenic. So it was a shrewd place to look, but we would never have known if she hadn't fed them on a diet with huge amounts of arsenic and zero phosphorus.
0: So what happened was she initially got the samples of bacteria from the lake, which are tolerating a degree of arsenic in the environment, and then by forcing them to live in an environment that's very arsenic-rich with no phosphorus, they were able to substitute arsenic into their actual behaviour biochemically in terms of DNA, lipids and everything else that keeps their cells going and use arsenic in place of phosphorus.
2: Absolutely right. They took the arsenic into their vital innards. This was an important point. Of course, ideally, we wanted to go somewhere where there was much more arsenic and much less phosphorus. And there are places on Earth, like deep ocean volcanic vents, but they're expensive to get to. Mono Lake is convenient, and Also, there have been work done there by Ron Ormland at the US Geological Survey studying organisms that flirt with arsenic, but nobody other than Felisa and a handful of us had really expected to find anything that did more than that flirtation, that would actually take the arsenic into their innards and use it to substitute the phosphorus. And so this is a first, because all along, biologists have assumed that all life is built out of the basic toolkit of six elements: carbon, hydrogen, nitrogen, oxygen, phosphorus and sulfur. And here we have an organism that departs from that basic toolkit.
0: Chemically, why is it possible for this bacterium to substitute arsenic for this, what we previously thought of as absolutely critical element, phosphorus?
2: Well, arsenic is a poison precisely because it looks chemically like phosphorus, and so that's the reason that led us to think that this might happen. But we don't understand the mechanism. We don't know who's shifting the gears inside these little bugs, what actually is going on. All we can tell is that the phosphorus is getting replaced by the arsenic. Ideally, of course, we'd like to find an organism that right from the outset is arsenic through and through, and for which phosphorus is a poison. This is not it. This has dual capability. It likes phosphorus, it likes arsenic, it can deal with both, and so it can sort of mix and match. But the holy grail would be to find one that was an arsenic organism by obligation, not by choice.
0: But I think the point is, and the point you make very well in your paper, is that this shows that if we complacently think that all life has to be based around these six building blocks that you've mentioned, one of them being phosphorus, actually this is not true, and we have an example here on Earth of how an organism can substitute a completely different element into its life, and therefore this suggests that the opportunities for life to exist in an entirely different way than the way we understand here on Earth could well exist in outer space.
2: That's right. Well, not perhaps outer space, but on a planet or moon that was rich in arsenic. But I think it proves an even more exciting point, and that is that you could have radically alternative forms of life hiding in plain sight right under our noses, just looking like any common or garden microbes. You can't tell by looking with microbes what they're made of, what makes them tick. And this study is part of a broader context to look for what we call a shadow biosphere, or the search to see whether Earth hosts more than one fundamentally different form of life. That is there just one tree of life with lots of interesting branches, or might there be more than one tree? Now, this particular organism is clearly on the same tree of life as you and me, but it does show, because you can't tell by looking, that there may be even bigger surprises in store. And if we follow the arsenic, see where that goes, we might find that we have an organism which simply can't even be fitted on the same tree of life as you and me, and that would show that life on Earth has started more than once, and the implications of that are literally cosmic.
0: I was going to say that the life we see on Earth today is life which is adapted to the planet as it is now. If we were to wind the clock back 4.5 billion years to the very early Earth, it was a very different place. It's possible that there were organisms like this abounding, and they were replaced by the ones that suit the planet as it is today.
2: Yes, the more conservative interpretation of this is that this is a sort of latter-day adaptation to tolerate high arsenic conditions. But the more exciting possibility, as you mentioned, is that maybe life started out going down the arsenic route for the simple reason that the favourite place among astrobiologists for life to begin are the deep ocean volcanic trenches, where there's a sort of chemical brew being stirred around by the heat of the volcano. And if that's the case, well, it's laced in arsenic down there. It's a very arsenic-rich environment, and so it makes sense to think that maybe life started out with arsenic, and only when it spread did it start making use of phosphorus. So these things could be like living fossils, a hangover from those ancient days. It's too soon to say yet, because we need other examples. If we have a whole collection of arsenic microbes, we can begin to do a phylogenetic tree. We can begin to see how ancient they are, how ancient the genes are. But it's early days yet.
0: And just to finish us off, Paul, you've done this for arsenic, but what about the other elements that we know are critical for life? Is it possible that other neighbours in the periodic table of elements that are, again, chemically similar in the same way that arsenic is to phosphorus could be substituted in life, and therefore we have other organisms that are using entirely different chemicals instead of those carbon, hydrogen, nitrogen, oxygen, sulfur, phosphorus?
2: Well, it's rash to rule anything out in this game, of course. The favourite is carbon being replaced by silicon, and that's so popular it even made it to an episode of Star Trek. So we have to take it seriously. My chemist friends tell me that that's a pretty tough one, and I think carbon would be the last to go. But we do have to take a look, say, at sulfur, and also the possibility of the fact that possibly phosphorus could be replaced by something other than arsenic. So I think this is going to open the eyes of microbiologists and encourage people to look in a much wider range of locations and a much wider suite of chemistry than we have dealt with hitherto.
0: Should always take Star Trek seriously. Paul, thank you very much. That's Paul Davis from Arizona State University. Diana.
1: Well, also this week, researchers in Nashville have found that the season in which mice are born can dramatically affect how their body clocks work in later life. Mice born in the summertime were better at adapting their body clocks to night-day changes than those born in the winter. Publishing this week in Nature Neuroscience, Douglas McMahon and colleagues reared mice in artificially engineered seasons. Some were raised with more daylight, emulating summer, and some were exposed to more nighttime as they grow up. Another subsection of the mice were then exposed to a different season during adolescence, and finally, once they reached adulthood, all of the mice were put into darkness so that the researchers could observe how they scheduled their activities. Now, the winter mice in this environment slowed all their activities, whereas the summer mice maintained a regular day-night cycle. So the researchers think that the circadian rhythm is actually imprinted on the brain during a key period during the mouse's development. And they also say that a strikingly similar response is present in people who suffer from SAD, or seasonal affective disorder. So I suppose the next step in solving this will be to find out exactly when this seasonal imprinting occurs.
0: So are they saying that people who have seasonal affective disorder are more likely to have been born in the winter, in the darkness as well?
1: Yeah, I mean, it's interesting because a few years ago, Richard Wiseman did a study to find out if summertime babies ended up being more optimistic or pessimistic than wintertime babies. And actually, it turned out that, yeah, summer people like me are much happier and optimistic than winter people.
0: Well, there are a number of different neuropsychiatric conditions that are more common in people who are born in the winter, including schizophrenia and depression. And so that would sort of fit, because we know these things are also very strongly linked to the body clock as well. If the body clock goes wrong, many of these conditions get worse.
1: It's true.
0: Well, I was born in January, so I wonder what that says about the way my body clock works. It might explain a lot, actually. Now, also this week, a group of scientists have found a way potentially to treat chronic pain. There's a paper in the journal Science. It's by Zhang-Yao Li, who's at the University of Toronto. And what this team have done is to study mice in which they've made a ligation injury, in other words, tied a bit of suture material around the common peroneal nerve, which supplies the limb. And this induces a pain state in the mice, a bit similar to a human condition called allodynia, which is where you get inappropriate sensitization of a patch of tissue, where if you touch that tissue and just stroke the skin gently, what should be an innocuous stimulus is interpreted as excruciatingly painful, and you get this chronic pain sensation. Now, they were working in mice that had been genetically modified so that they made green fluorescent protein, this jellyfish gene that glows green, in cells that react to nerve injury. And when they looked through the nervous system in these mice that they made this injury in, they also noticed that some of the cells in the front part of the brain called the anterior cingulate cortex, which connects the more primitive areas of the brain to the higher executive centres, the prefrontal cortex, they found nerve cells glowing there, indicating there was some kind of reaction in that part of the brain to the nerve injury. And they reasoned that perhaps this might be part of the way in which consciousness is informed of the chronic pain state. So they wondered whether if you rewrite the nerve connections there or erase the memory of the pain in that part of the brain, perhaps that will make the pain go away. So they used a chemical which is called ZIP. Now, this stands for zeta pseudosubstrate inhibitory peptide, that's why it's called ZIP, and it inhibits an enzyme which is called phosphokinase M zeta. And phosphokinase M, scientists have found in recent years, is crucial to strengthening the connections called synapses between nerve cells. So when you have this PKM zeta enzyme present in the synapse. It recruits receptors for the nerve transmitter chemical to that synapse and makes them remain strong so that the signal is amplified across the synapse effectively. If you inhibit that enzyme, then the connection is weakened, and if you apply that to the memory parts of the brain, you can actually erase whole memories by injecting this zip chemical. So what they did was to take their mice that had this allodynia, they then introduced some of this zip chemical into the anterior cingulate cortex where they'd seen the glowing green cells, and the mice went back to being normal. The pain was forgotten. So it suggests that some of these chronic pain states, which are very common in humans, could be partly a memory in the brain, and that erasing that memory, and discreetly just that memory, by focusing on the bit of the brain harbouring that pathological memory, could be a way of preventing people from suffering for long periods of time from these sorts of relentless pain states.
1: Sounds a little bit Total Recall, doesn't it? But how long does this effect last?
0: Well, because you're deleting connections between nerve cells by inhibiting this enzyme that maintains the strength of those nerve connections, then the connection is lost forever, and therefore the memory is erased permanently. And if you teach mice something and then inject this into the part of the brain that is involved in them learning whatever you've taught them, you can actually erase discreetly just that memory. So the answer is it would be forever.
1: So maybe it could even be used for something like PTSD, post-traumatic stress disorder.
0: Well, actually, yes, you're quite right. It could be. And they've actually been looking at precisely that problem, looking at pathological memories and other things to see if you could actually erase bad memories. Because although you're erasing the memory, you're not damaging the brain or its ability to form new memories. So you just discreetly remove the bad ones and leave everything else intact, and the ability to form new ones intact too.
1: Fascinating stuff. And if you want to find out more about these stories, you can find them on our website, and that's at thenakedscientists.com/news.
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6: Hi, I'm Clara Moskowitz, Senior Editor for Space and Physics at Scientific American. Like many kids, I once dreamed of becoming an astronaut. While I never made it to space, my work at Scientific American has given me the next best thing: exploring the cosmos through stories and sharing its wonders with science lovers like you. When I research a story, I immerse myself in the reporting to bring you an exciting and accurate account. 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Space is vast, beautiful, and full of the unexpected. Taking a moment to look beyond our daily routines and reflect on its mysteries can be a powerful escape. 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

0: For Scientific American Science Quickly, I'm Rachel Feltman. People are funny about snakes. I remember being taught the rhyme, red touches black, you're okay, Jack. Red touches yellow, you're a dead fellow in elementary school. Never mind the fact that we absolutely did not have coral snakes in New Jersey. My guest today has spent a lot of time exploring our cultural aversion to and fascination with snakes. Stephen S. Hall is a science writer and the author of 7 books. He's also a teacher of science communication at New York University, Rockefeller University, and Cold Spring Harbor Laboratory. His latest book, Slither, How Nature's Most Maligned Creatures Illuminate Our World, is on sale now. Thank you so much for coming in to chat. I'm really looking forward to it.
1: My pleasure to be here. Thank you.
0: First question, why snakes?
1: There's several answers to that question. One of them is that as a kid, like many kids, I caught snakes, brought them home, put them in terrariums in the garage until my mother screamed when they would get loose, and that sort of ended that experiment. I was always fascinated by them because they were so different from other animals and also so beautiful. There was a real fascination and an attraction there. But I wasn't a herper. I didn't go out and continue to collect snakes. What I did do is become a science writer. And probably in the 2000s and 2010s, when I was reading science journals like Science and Nature, I occasionally would run across these really interesting major research articles based on snakes. And I always sort of set them aside thinking, this is kind of interesting. I should gather a little pile on this. So third piece of this explanation is that my agent suggested at one point, why don't you do a book about an animal, which I'd never done before. And my first reaction was, I'd only do a book about an animal that most people don't like. Mm. Because I thought it'd be a really interesting challenge to try to change people's minds. And as most people know, snakes are not very popular. People do not like them. They're afraid of them. They loathe them. There are all these surveys that children detest snakes and adults detest snakes. And I thought, it would be an interesting challenge to try to change people's minds about a really interesting creature.
0: Very cool. Given your research for the book, how have our feelings about snakes evolved over time?
1: One of the things that surprised me is this deeply embedded loathing of snakes was not always the case. In fact, that was the later evolution from earlier cultures. And part of the fun of doing Slither was going back and seeing how ancient cultures perceived snakes. And they perceived them very differently. They were respected. They were venerated in some cultures. In early ancient Greek culture, the snake was associated with healing. In Mesoamerican cultures, the snake was associated with a kind of messenger that would go back and forth between humans and nature, but also humans and the afterworld, the world of the non-living, as it were. There was a great respect for these creatures. This is also true in ancient Egypt. And then with the Garden of Eden story, the snake got demonized and was blamed for human fallibility, human sin. And I think that changed a lot of perceptions. And one of the goals that I was trying to accomplish here was to get people to rethink what snakes represent. Why did ancient people venerate them? And is there a way to reclaim that sense of respect for these otherwise disliked creatures?
0: Well, and what do you think it is about snakes that made them venerated, and what do you think it is about them that makes people feel so negatively towards them?
1: In terms of the negative part, they are so different from so many other creatures. They don't have legs. They're secretive. You can't see them. They're extremely good at hiding. In fact, you know, it's sort of a Darwinian badge of honor that they make themselves hard to see with their camouflage skin and coloration and so on. So they represent a kind of extreme version of the other. And people also associate threat and danger with them, certainly with venomous snakes. But one of the interesting things that came up in the research, it's a really interesting theory called the snake detection theory. This is advanced by a researcher at the University of California, Davis, named Lynn Isbell. Isbell argues that the necessity of spotting snakes in the wild as a self-preservation mechanism led to the creation of a much larger primate brain, which we humans have inherited as well. So she attributes human acuity and vision to spotting snakes in an evolutionary sense that was developed a long time ago.
0: Yeah. I've also seen that as an explanation for why cats are freaked out by cucumbers. I'll have to fact check that. But that's definitely, I've heard that theory brought up before in the context of cats running away from cucumbers.
1: There's some ingrained perception. Charles Darwin read a report by a German scientist, this is in the middle of the 19th century, that he had taken snakes to the monkey house in a zoo in Germany, and the monkeys went crazy just seeing that there was a snake in it when he revealed it. So Darwin puts a stuffed snake in a bag and goes to the London Zoo, and then he takes off the top and all the monkeys go crazy, and he'd never seen a reaction like that. And then he went back with the live snake, and the same thing happened, and it was this sort of instantaneous reaction to the appearance of a snake. So there's definitely an alarm system. We don't need to say that it was fear necessarily, although some people call it a fear module, but there's an alarm system in spotting a snake that I think is connected to the alarm that many humans feel when they see a snake.
0: Sure. And speaking of Darwin's kind of crude research, how has our scientific understanding of snakes changed over time?
1: Scientists are belatedly using snakes as a non-traditional model organism. You would think that there was not much you could learn from a snake, but they've actually discovered some remarkable qualities in snakes because they finally started paying attention to them with the advent of molecular biology. What used to be observed naturalistically, okay, a snake eats a large prey and it digests it, and they would take x-rays of it like in the 1970s. That was how metabolism was explained. After genomics emerged, they did the genome of the snake. After the Human Genome Project, they discovered that snakes, pythons, as a model organism, activate a huge suite of genes from the moment that they have a meal. And they were particularly interesting organisms to study because I facetiously kind of say they invented intermittent fasting, but but they could go for a year at a time without eating a single meal. And then they eat these enormous meals. So the equivalence was like 150 pound human, for example, roughly eating a 220 pound hamburger in one gulp. That's kind of what the meal of a python was like. How does an animal handle the digestion and processing of that? Turns out they activate all these genes that regenerate tissues in the body, a bigger heart, a bigger intestine, just to handle the massive processing of this meal. And then they carve away all the regenerated tissue that they've created and go back to normal. So they have this ability to regenerate tissue, which of course is something we can't do except in a couple of isolated cases. And it became a really interesting thing to study. Another thing that's really interesting is convergent evolution, this idea that animals can evolve the same traits, although they're completely unrelated. So there was a study that came out a couple of years ago on spitting cobras. The researchers established that three different lineages of cobras that were completely independent of each other, each evolved the anatomical mechanism to spit venom, a physiological change. They evolved the behavior to aim the spit at the eyes of whatever it was that was threatening them.
0: Wow.
1: And they independently evolved a change in their venom that produced excruciating pain in eyes. So independently, all three of those different qualities were evolved in three different species of snakes that were completely unrelated to each other, in a sense. You couldn't have found that out until you had genomics and very sophisticated molecular analysis of venom and all that stuff.
0: Yeah. What were some of the most surprising things that you learned in this project as someone who already really had a fondness for snakes?
1: The thing that really impressed me is how adaptive snakes are, how rapidly they adjust to their environment. It's one of their signal traits. They're very diverse. It's amazing that they can live on every continent except Antarctica, which means temperate, cold weather, tropical weather, jungle, seawater. If there's a threat in the environment, they have these remarkably ingenious evolutionary adaptations to it. There's a story of these sea snakes in the Pacific off New Caledonia that, in response to the pollution in the waters there, have developed a melanistic characteristics, a darker coloration in their skin, because that sequesters all these toxic chemicals that are in the water and prevents it from harming the animal. And then they slough off their skin and they get rid of the chemicals. And it's only in those snakes that are inhabiting that particular niche. This idea of being able to adapt to environmental challenge really struck me, not just because of the cleverness of the evolution or the selective process, but also is kind of a warning to us in terms of climate change and changes in the global meteorological systems. Snakes have a way of...
2: At the tone, we've reached the top of the hour. 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
4: New data finds Connecticut residents don't make enough to afford living in the state. The United Way's latest update on working families using 2024 data finds 570,000 households statewide don't meet the threshold of being able to afford everyday expenses. The Alice Report notes a family of two adults and two kids needs a $116,000 income, but this doesn't account for emergencies. Daniel Fitzmorris with the United Way of Connecticut says a family's food budget is often adjusted to make up costs.
5: You can buy less food. You can go to a food pantry to try to make ends meet, or you can try to apply for SNAP in case you qualify. So food is one of the areas where people make adjustments. We hear about people skipping meals so that their kids could eat rather than they eat in a given night.
4: This has only worsened as costs for necessities in Connecticut eclipse wage growth. Fitzmorris adds some people delay medical care or get another job to make ends meet. This comes as the state's Department of Social Services estimates 110,000 people on Connecticut's Medicaid program, Husky, will lose coverage because of new federal work requirements going into effect in 2027. Policy options to alleviate residents' financial burdens have been pushed by groups like the United Way of Connecticut for several years now. Chief among them is a $600 per child state child tax credit, which advocates like Fitzmorris tout as a direct way to help families. He says this can have numerous advantages.
5: Every dollar in this precise child tax credit generates $5 in economic and social benefits. That includes benefits, obviously, to the child and to the family, but also to the community as far as tax revenues generated, less reliance on public benefit programs moving forward.
4: Backers say the effort would help 75% of families with children statewide and generate $316 million in tax revenue for families and local communities. The credit has consistently garnered high support from the public and lawmakers, but regularly falls short during the state's legislative session. This is Edwin J. Vieira for Connecticut News Service. 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
6: This is Bird Note. Tomorrow is World Migratory Bird Day, a biannual celebration of one of our planet's most ancient and marvelous phenomena. Roughly one-third of bird species migrate between their breeding and non-breeding territories. Migration lets birds get the

0: most out of their environment throughout the year, like access to abundant food and primo breeding sites. While some species travel short distances, others embark on epic expeditions. A blackpoll warbler that spent the summer rearing chicks in the forests of northern Canada may winter in the tropics of southern Colombia, migrating thousands of miles over land and sea every spring and fall. Migration is inherently exhausting and risky, but human disturbance is making it even more dangerous. A new study estimates that more than half of all migratory birds are declining globally due to habitat loss, domestic cats, building collisions, and other threats. Keeping cats inside and turning off lights at night, especially during migration, are steps you can take today to offer migratory birds safe passage on their miraculous journeys home. Learn more about World Migratory Bird Day at our website, birdnote.org. I'm Ariana Rimmel.
1: This is the Engines of Our Ingenuity, made possible by the friends of KUHF Houston.
2: Today, a world prepares to be transformed. The University of Houston's College of Engineering presents this series about the machines that make our civilization run and the people whose ingenuity created them. Which age in human history saw the greatest change in daily life? 12th century technologies changed medieval Europe. The 14th century plague changed the world by killing off half its population. 18th century revolution certainly changed the way we live. But what can match those years before the First World War? My father, born in 1893, entered a world without airplanes, movies, or radio. Telephones, automobiles, x-rays, refrigeration, the germ theory of disease, and electric lights all existed, but they were still unknown to most people. Here's a 1910 book on marvels of modern science. The chapter titles tell of a world being turned on its ear. Flying machines, wireless telegraphy, radium, moving pictures, skyscrapers. The last title asks, can we communicate with other worlds? The authors thought airplanes were destined to become war machines. Radio signals had reached halfway around the world, but no one saw that radio would become an entertainment medium. Radium was the most murderously radioactive material known. A 50-milligram particle cost $4,000, around $50,000 in today's economy. A scientist could rent that particle for $200 a day. The promise of movies was enormous. Edison had just cooked up crude means for synchronizing recordings with the moving images. It would be two more decades before talkies appeared in theaters, but no one doubted that was where we were headed. The authors worried about keeping movies morally uplifting. They looked for the day when remote hamlets could see and hear Caruso singing opera. A lyrical chapter on ocean palaces talks about the new ocean liners Mauritania and Lusitania, which could now cross the Atlantic in just 4 days. A German U-boat sank Lusitania 5 years later. The White Star Company was just building two even larger ships, Olympic and Titanic. Since they were meant to carry huge payloads, the authors didn't look for new speed records. 2 years later, Titanic hit an iceberg trying to beat Olympia's time to New York. Then it had too few lifeboats for all its paying passengers. As we read, we compare the book with the way the 20th century really did unfold. But the last chapter hasn't unfolded yet. Will we ever communicate with other worlds? The authors doubt it. It was clear that other life-bearing stars would be light years away, and only Mars could conceivably sustain life in our solar system. If there were life, the only communications the authors imagine is by signaling. They rightly decide that viewing signal flags through telescopes would be impractical even for neighboring Mars. They wrongly conclude that even Mars is beyond the reach of radio. But the odd part about this view from 1910 is that what really did happen isn't mentioned. The idea of spaceflight, of actually going there, didn't cross the authors' minds back in 1910. I'm John Leinhardt at the University of Houston, where we're interested in the way inventive minds work.
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0: listener, and this is the Pulse of the Planet. Boris Vinatscher is an associate professor of plant pathology. He tells us that for cloud water to freeze, there has to be something in clouds, a particle of some kind that would help the water molecules to crystallize.
1: Atmospheric scientists knew that there must be impurities in clouds that make water freeze at relatively high temperatures. Not being biologists, they studied inorganic matter, and they did not find any inorganic matter that could make water freeze at temperatures higher than minus 10 degrees Celsius. So they were very surprised when they heard that organic matter could make water freeze at much higher temperatures.
0: One kind of organic matter that stimulates water to freeze is a bacteria called Pseudomonas syringae.
1: These bacteria have on their outside membrane a protein, and that protein has a structure that binds individual water molecules at exactly the same distance at which water molecules are in ice crystals.
0: So whenever the bacteria emits, or as scientists say, expresses this protein, the water molecules line up and freeze at a higher temperature than they normally would, and we get rain. Well, for a while, scientists thought they could seed clouds with Pseudomonas syringae to make it rain. There's one major problem, though, and we'll find out what that is in future programs. Pulse of the Planet is made possible in part by Virginia Tech, inventing the future through a hands-on approach to education and research.
2: Hello, everyone, and thanks for joining us. I'm Rick Pettigrew. In about a minute, you'll hear the latest breaking news stories from around the world and the audio news from Archaeologica. 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Please go to the Archaeology Channel Facebook page and tell us what you think, or post a message on our social networking site, ArchaeoSeek. Archaeologists working in Brazil have found the oldest known beheaded skull in the Americas. The oldest known Egyptian leather manuscript has been rediscovered on the shelves of the Museum of Egyptian Antiquities. A Bronze Age necropolis in Azerbaijan demonstrates class distinction in the ancient society. And the excavators of the submerged Antikythera mechanism shipwreck in the Aegean Sea have some preliminary results. It's thanks to a little help from our friends that we've been able to continue this show without a break for 14 years. 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And you can help out with Amazon.com purchases through Amazon Smile. 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They give us part of the purchase price. And now here's Laura Pettigrew with the audio news from Archaeologica. We hope you find this to be a valuable part of your day.
3: Welcome to the audio news from Archaeologica. I'm Laura Pettigrew, and these are the headlines in archaeological and historical news from September 20th to September 26th, 2015. Our first story is from Brazil, where an international team of scientists discovered the oldest known beheaded skull in the Americas, arranged in a strange, possibly symbolic pose. As reported by the Los Angeles Times, the skull was found in a rock shelter at an archaeological site known as Lapa do Santo. Found in a grave nearly 22 inches below the surface, covered with limestone slabs, it appears to have belonged to a young man. The find dates to around 9,200 to 9,400 years ago. The bones of two amputated hands were found covering the face. They would have been laid on the head so that the palms faced inward, but pointing in opposite directions. The right hand, laying on the left side of the face, had its fingers pointing at the chin, while the left hand covered the right side of the face with its fingers pointing to the forehead. According to Mark Hubie, a bioarchaeologist at Ohio State University and co-author of the report describing the find published in the journal PLOS ONE, this is the only find known of this type of symbolic or ritual arrangement. This is also the oldest case of decapitation found in the New World, leading to a reevaluation of the previous interpretations of this practice, particularly concerning its origins and geographic dispersion. Previous beheadings are known from as far back as 3,000 years ago in South America, all in the Andes region. This discovery in Brazil shows that the practice may have emerged in other parts of South America as well, and demonstrates an early sophistication of mortuary rituals among hunter-gatherers in the Americas. Analysis of the bone suggests it was not a sacrifice or display of military might, because the strontium isotopes in the 2000

0: enamel connected him to other local residents, and a trophy head would usually have been modified in some way, but this was not. The decapitation thus is likely to have been part of a burial ritual. The odd positioning of the hands probably had some specific meaning. Instead of adding grave goods or building an elaborate grave, Lápida Santa's inhabitants might have manipulated the body to express their cosmological principles surrounding death. The oldest Egyptian leather manuscript ever discovered has turned up on the shelves of the Museum of Egyptian Antiquities in Cairo, where it was overlooked for more than 70 years. As reported by Discovery News, the scroll dates from the late Old Kingdom to the Middle Kingdom around 2300 BC and measures approximately 2.5 meters long, more than 8 feet, and is filled with texts and colorful drawings. According to independent scholar Wael Sherbani, who made the finding, the manuscript's origins are obscure. The French Institute of Oriental Archaeology in Cairo bought it from a local antiquities dealer sometime after World War I. Later, it was donated to the Cairo Museum, where it was unrolled shortly before the outbreak of World War II, then forgotten. The roll was a portable religious manuscript with depictions of divine and supernatural beings and religious spells, written in the first person singular to be recited by a priest. It is known that priests used to carry leather scrolls to reference while reciting sacred texts during religious rituals. Only 6 other manuscripts this early are known, and they are all papyri. Leather was considered a very precious writing material in ancient Egypt and preferred for recording holy texts and history, as it was more flexible and durable than papyrus. Such prestigious leather scrolls, kept in the libraries and archives of temples, were used as master copies from which cheaper copies were reproduced on papyrus. Over the centuries, however, the climate preserved the papyri while causing leather scrolls to perish. The Cairo roll was no exception. Part of it was fragmented into very tiny pieces, which Sherbani, an Egyptian scholar trained in Belgium, laboriously pieced together. The pieces form a large pictorial textual segment from the so-called Book of Two Ways, an illustrated composition containing temple rituals later adapted for funerary use. The Book of Two Ways predates the famous Book of the Dead and the so-called Netherworld books used from the New Kingdom onwards. Egyptologists know the Book of Two Ways from passages on Middle Kingdom coffins in the cemetery of Hermopolis in Upper Egypt. The roll is more detailed than the Hermopolitan coffins, however, in both texts and drawings. According to Sherbani, this shows that parts of this composition already were known for their use on the coffins. The religious drawings in the roll include many never seen anywhere until now. Now we travel to Azerbaijan, where a Bronze Age burial site has given up some of its secrets. According to Parviz Gasimov, an official at the Archaeology and Ethnography Institute of the Azerbaijan National Academy of Sciences, the Karabakh archaeological expedition headed by Hidayet Jafarov uncovered the find in the Palidli necropolis in the Agdam region of western Azerbaijan. The excavations in the Palidli necropolis have been going on since 2009 and thus far have revealed some 36 graves. Analysis of the contents suggests that the graves found in the Palidli necropolis date to the 12th and 11th centuries BC. Before the excavations in Palidli, such graves were not known from the Karabakh region. As reported in Azer News, one of the graves, measuring 2 meters wide and tall, was unusual in its rich contents. The body in the grave was curled on its right side, with a bronze belt around his waist and 3 swords hung from it. Other grave goods included a figure of a horse's head, a bronze medallion, and a cudgel or club, suggesting that the young warrior was a member of the ruling class. The archaeologists also discovered some 8 pottery containers that were buried under the body's head, shoulder, knee, and foot. The differences in graves indicate that this society was organized into different social strata, with several of these strata buried here. They also show that in this late Bronze and early Iron Age society, people engaged in a variety of crafts, including pottery, and also used iron. In our final story, archaeologists excavating the famous ancient Greek shipwreck that yielded the Antikythera mechanism have recovered more than 50 items, including a bronze armrest, remains of a bone flute, fine glassware, luxury ceramics, a pawn from an ancient board game, and several elements of the ship itself. According to project co-director Dr. Brendan Foley, a marine archaeologist with the Woods Hole Oceanographic Institution, the ship is far from exhausted, and each new dive delivers new finds. The shipwreck dates to around 65 BC and was discovered by Greek sponge fishermen in 1900 off the southwestern Aegean island of Antikythera. To date, they have salvaged 36 marble statues of mythological heroes and gods, a life-size bronze statue of an athlete, pieces of several more bronze sculptures, numerous luxury items, and skeletal remains of crew and passengers. The wreck also yielded the famous fragments of the world's first computer, the Antikythera mechanism, a geared mechanical device that encoded the movements of the planets and stars and predicted eclipses. The current expedition is part of a new multi-year research program at the site, which began in 2014. It was the first scientific excavation of the wreck that launched the first comprehensive study of all of its artifacts. In 2014, the researchers created a high-resolution map of the site. This year, four professional archaeologists carried out controlled excavation with specially designed equipment guided by the map showing 10,500 square meters of seafloor. This is the first ever scientific excavation of the wreck. Notably, this project marked the first time in the century since the wreck's discovery that archaeologists were able to join specialist divers in descending to the 55-meter deep site. The 2015 expedition has left the team with the best understanding yet of this unique shipwreck and its cargo. A metal detection survey of the site revealed that metallic targets are dispersed over an area of about 40 by 50 meters, thought to match the wreck's debris field. The team carefully excavated a series of 9 trenches in the seabed using a water dredge powered by a submersible pump. The divers recovered more than 50 artifacts, most deeply buried beneath a thick layer of coarse sand and massive deposits of broken ceramics. Items brought up include an intact amphora, a large lead salvage ring, 2 lead anchor stocks, possibly indicating the ship's bow, fragments of a lead hull sheathing, and a small and finely formed laginos, or table jug. The team created 3D virtual reconstructions of many artifacts on the seafloor and 3D modeled all of the major recovered artifacts once on shore. A series of scientific analyses now are being conducted on these artifacts, including ancient DNA analysis of ceramic jars to identify 2,000-year-old food, drinks, perfumes, and medicines contained in them. Isotopic analysis of lead objects will determine where the lead was mined to reveal the home port of the ship. That wraps up the news for this week. For more stories and daily news updates, visit Archaeologica on the World Wide Web at archaeologica.org, where all the news is history. I'm Laura Pettigrew, and I'll see you next week.
1: 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Be sure to check back with us next week for our next edition. 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
3: The Brandywine Festival of the Arts is an annual art show in Wilmington, Delaware, held the weekend after Labor Day. The festival is a Delaware tradition spanning over half a century. Regionally popular and nationally recognized, the Brandywine Festival of the Arts showcases artists from across the United States. The event perennially ranks in the top 100 shows of the country. 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
5: Consumers watching their grocery and electric bills climb have another unlikely expense squeezing their budgets: water. A report released by Food and Water Watch, an environmental advocacy group, found that household drinking water bills increased at 1.6 times the overall inflation rate and more than twice the rate of grocery prices over the last decade. The FCC is targeting phone service providers that carry illegal robocalls, aiming to stop unwanted calls before they reach consumers. Its latest action cuts digital solutions off U.S. networks after the company allegedly carried pre-recorded calls promoting fraudulent loans and tax relief. The FBI warns that scammers are impersonating federal agents using real employees' names and spoofed government phone numbers. One criminal staged a video call to look like it came from an actual FBI office. I'm Mark Huffman. Learn more at consumeraffairs.com.
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6: Today is October 9th. Let's take a look back at today in rock and roll history. 1958, Eddie Cochran records Come On Everybody. It would be his last U.S. top 40.

0: go to number one in the U.S. In the U.K., it reached number six.
1: That's right, hit the road, Jack, and don't you come back no more.
0: 1964, the Beach Boys record Dance, Dance, Dance with Glenn Campbell playing the lead guitar intro. It would go on to become their 12th U.S. Top 40 hit.

0: rock and roll birthdays on this date. John Lennon, born in 1940 in Liverpool, England, during a World War II German air raid. Who bassist John Entwistle, born in Chiswick, London, England, in 1944. LaBelle singer and solo artist Nona Hendrix, born in 1944 in Trenton, New Jersey. Singer, songwriter, and composer Jackson Browne, born in Heidelberg, Germany, in 1948. Bodine singer, songwriter, guitarist Kurt Newman, born in 1961 in Waukesha, Wisconsin. Singer, songwriter P.J. Harvey, born Polly Jean Harvey in Yeovil, England, in 1969. And solo artist and son of John Lennon and Yoko Ono, Sean Ono Lennon, born in New York City in 1975. And that's a look back at October 9th, today in rock and roll history.
1: This is an important message from the U.S. Department of Health and Human Services. Do not consume anything that floodwater may have touched. Throw out containers with screw caps, snap lids, twist caps, flip tops, home canned food, or traditional soda bottle style crimped caps if floodwater may have touched them. Do not eat food packaged or wrapped in plastic, cardboard, cloth, or similar materials or containers that have touched floodwaters. To learn more, call 1-800-CDC-INFO.

0: Well, it sounds like there's no evidence yet that cryotherapy can keep you young, but could there be other health or medical benefits to extreme cold? Well, to find out, we need to know about how the body reacts when thermometer readings dive. And we once again turn to physiologist Gordon Giesbrecht. Gordon, our average body temperature is 98.6. Now let's start with an extreme case. At what temperature do we die of the cold?
1: Well, that's a very interesting question that can't be answered, actually. Basically, we know that once your temperature goes down to around 82 or 80 degrees, you're at risk of having your heart stop. And normally, that curtains when your heart stops. But when you're cold, your body is using much less oxygen, and you can actually last a bit longer than you normally would without the cooling. We have lots of cases where people have been down below 60 degrees and a few even down to 57 degrees, about three or four, and they've survived. So we used to have a cutoff somewhere in Fahrenheit around 65 degrees. You would say if someone is colder than that and their heart's not working, they're dead. But, you know, we really follow the axiom that says you're never dead unless you're warm and dead.
0: Well, you say 60 degrees, 65 degrees, 50 degrees, but you're not talking about the environmental temperature, of course. You're talking about the temperature of our body, the so-called core temperature. But maybe you can explain to me, where would I have to put a thermometer to measure my core temperature?
1: Yeah, first, the core temperature relates to at least the heart, lungs, and brain. The best place to do that, especially if you're not in a hospital, is it's called esophageal temperature. You put something down the nose, and it goes in about behind the heart, and that's about as close as you can get to the heart. And the heart temperature is what really matters, because in hypothermia, the death is usually caused by the heart stopping. The brain is not usually an issue if you're still breathing, and even if your metabolism slows, the brain is actually protected by cold, but it's the heart you're worried about.
0: Well, that doesn't seem very cold to me. I mean, it's kind of the same temperature as a fall day. And yeah, you're saying that if my core temperature gets down to, I don't know, 60 degrees, I've had it. How is it that that kills me?
1: Yeah, if you try to compare core temperature to room temperature, it does seem strange, but it doesn't work that way. A normal core temperature right now, you and I have a core temperature of, you know, the average 98.6, which in room temperature would be like a sauna almost. So we're just made so that our tissues are, you know, up around the high 90s in Fahrenheit. And to get down to 60 is very, very cold.
0: In the past, when people have been found in the mountains or wherever with low core temperatures, maybe not even a pulse, they were just, you know, they were given up for dead generally. But that's not necessarily the way it happens anymore.
1: Right. Well, we, you know, I've been involved in a couple of sets of guidelines for treatment of hypothermia. And like I said, we used to have a cutoff around 65 Fahrenheit. And we've basically gotten rid of that. So we have no lower temperature limit now. We basically say as long as you can do CPR on a person, then start CPR, get some air into them and treat them, get them to a hospital. Basically, unless someone is frozen solid or they have an obvious fatal injury, then treat them. Because these four cases that I mentioned to you earlier all would not have been treated 20 years ago.
0: So those that are brought back, as it were, from the cold edge of death this way, are they okay? I mean, won't they have suffered irreversible brain damage?
1: Well, it's interesting. If someone drowns in cold water, they have a really good chance of having brain damage. But if someone is, you know, a terrestrial, you're out, you find them in a snowbank, and if you can get them back, the odds are pretty good that their mental capacity eventually will return to normal.
2: Okay, so it sounds as though cold temperatures slow down your heart, but as long as it keeps beating, there is a chance you can be brought back to the land of the living. And that's why he said that the adage is, you're not dead unless you're warm and dead. So if you're cold, maybe you're not dead.
0: Right. So the question is, if cold temperatures kind of slow you down, does that offer a possibility of medical benefit? Well, Dr. Giesbrecht says that chilling a patient was used in surgery in the 1960s, before cardiopulmonary bypasses were developed, to give surgeons a brief window of time in which to work.
1: They would anesthetize a patient that needed heart or brain surgery and cool them down in ice till a core temperature of about 50 degrees. And then, because of the low oxygen requirements of the brain, then they could do 60 to 90 minutes of surgery before they warmed them up and started the heart again.
0: Well, okay, so about an hour's time out for a body that was undergoing surgery. But what about the use in cases of trauma? Could cold be used to stabilize a person who's been badly injured?
1: A bit of an interesting dichotomy, because if you get someone who has had a lot of trauma, severe trauma, in the hospital, being cold when they come in is a bad sign. They're likely to do much worse. But if someone comes in who has had enough trauma and they have bled enough that they're in shock and their heart has stopped because they have low blood volume, then basically you have nothing to lose with these people because they're already arrested. And they basically infuse the blood volume with cold saline and cool the temperature back down to about 50 degrees Fahrenheit. And now they are like, you know, that surgical situation back in the 60s I told you about. And that now buys the surgeons an hour or so to try and fix the wounds and all the holes in the person, so that when they reinfuse blood into them, they keep it all and they don't bleed out again. I kind of call it the double-edged sword. Cold can kill you if you're out in the wilderness, but in the hospital, in certain situations, cold can be very helpful.
0: Okay, so extreme cold can actually become a sort of protectant, but how much of one? It sounds like you could be put into a state somewhat like suspended animation, in which your metabolism slows to the point where your brain and organs can survive on just a whiff of oxygen. But could it preserve your body long term?
2: We discussed cryotherapy earlier. Now here's a more dramatic use of cold: cryonic suspension. This is the idea that if you put your body on ice after you die, you will remain preserved until medical science has advanced sufficiently to cure whatever killed you in the first place.
0: Right. So if you die of cancer and you come back to life in 2080 or whatever, maybe cancer has been cured and you can be fixed. But there's that other part, coming back to life, that's tricky. Can we do it? Given what we've learned about the medical benefits of chilly temperatures, we asked Dr. Giesbrecht one more question. Could we put people into indefinite deep freeze, even after death, as they often do in science fiction?
1: This is a very interesting question, and I get it all the time. If they're cooling people, like Dr. Tischerman is doing, is that the same as cryopreservation? The key difference is, if you cool someone, like I just described, down to, say, 50 degrees, you have bought yourself an hour, and then you have to do something to reoxygenate the body. When you talk about, preserving someone, for several years or decades until they come up with a cure for their disease, you're not oxygenating that body. You're just cooling it off and then leaving it there. And I'm not sure that we're very close to being able to do that. We can buy short periods of time, like an hour, and then we have to reoxygenate.
0: Well, it sounds like cryonic suspension isn't quite ready for prime time, but Gordon Giesbrecht, thank you so very much for speaking with us.
1: Well, thanks, and as we say to everyone who leaves our lab, keep cool, but don't freeze.
2: Gordon Giesbrecht is professor of thermal physiology at the University of Manitoba in Winnipeg, Canada. Well, it raises a few questions.
0: Yes. It may raise people from the dead, too, but I'm a little skeptical, as is he. And who knows, what if these guys give up their business, or the business just goes belly up anyhow? Or maybe the power goes out for a week. I mean, this sounds a little dicey, even aside from the technological challenges. I'm not sure I'd take a chance on cryonics.
2: No, but what if others had throughout history, and it worked?
3: Comes with Benny's. That's great. I accept. Bye. Well, Gerald, you just inherited a business.
0: What?
3: I have a job in Cincinnati with stock options.
0: Well, wait a minute. Me? Well, but there are too many tanks.
3: You'll be fine. But if it feels like too much, reduce the inventory. Bring back the older ones a little early. That'll cut down on refrigeration costs.
0: Yeah, but I...
3: You'll be fine. Hey, look, I got a flight to catch.
0: Yeah, see, I...
3: Oh, here's the keys. Catch you on the flip side.
0: Okay, Gerald, you can do this. Don't panic. Think pragmatic, like you did when you were trapped in that self-driving car. Trimming this operation, that makes sense. So who on this list could go? Tank 47, Alexander III of Macedonia. Well, he's been here a long time. Let's see, which button do I press? Reanimate.
4: Poios eisai, emaio Alexandros.
0: Wow, right out of the history books.
4: Pou einai oi andros mou?
0: And you speak only Greek. Well, you might have been great 2,300 years ago, but I'm really not sure how you're going to fit into today's job market.
4: Tizou tomari einai afto.
0: Not sure what you just said, but there's the door. I mean, if you can conquer the Persian Empire, you're going to do just fine in D.C. Maybe the Pentagon can use you.
4: Ah, Pentagon. Einai Elinas.
0: You know what? Here's my bus pass. Good luck, Alex. Okay, who else? Let's see. There's Tank 77, a G-Con. There's also Tank 83, woman from Stratford-upon-Avon. Well, they're old-timers. Be free.
5: Oh, my goodness, but thee art a sight.
4: Huh?
5: And such nimbleness with language. I would challenge you to a battle of wits, but I see you are unarmed.
0: Looks like her tank didn't open all the way, but you seem okay. Hi, I'm Gerald. So, like, you've been reanimated in the 21st century. You just missed Alexander the Great.
5: Ah, the time is out of joint.
0: And this is Genghis. Alex didn't speak English. I don't expect Genghis will say much.
5: Men of few words are the best men.
6: My throat is drier than the Gobi Desert. That's a joke. Oh, mighty Asia Minor, I have returned.
0: Wow, you speak English?
6: A dozen tongues are at my command. Also, I had an English nanny.
5: Ah, like Juliet. Good nurse. Speak.
0: What? Whoa, careful there, Genghis. That's my smartphone.
6: I will use this button to unlock the magical box.
0: Whoa, impressively intuitive. No, seriously, G-Man, can you put that thing down?
6: I see it contains a means of messaging over great distances and a map. Okay, Google, map of Mongolia. This could be useful.
7: 'Tis not complexity that discourages the gent.
6: Try uniting a dozen warring tribes. That is complexity. This box combines functionality with design simplicity, like my first iron saber. I shall keep the box.
0: No.
6: The Empire awaits. Cheerio.
5: Farewell. Parting is such sweet sorrow.
0: I don't mean to offend, but, you know, you seem pretty well read for a woman from a country town in the 16th century. I mean, what did you do in Stratford?
5: I was a writer. Still am, it seems. You might say a ghost writer. 'Twas for a lovely gent who so eagerly wished upon himself the talents of a playwright. Alas, of these, he was totally bereft. I mean, to be honest, the guy stank.
0: I'm kind of confused by a lot of things right now.
5: Ah, but expectation is the root of all heartache. May I hast a cup of tea?
0: I think I need to lie down. Maybe get in Tank 77.

0: Well, it sounds like coming back from the ice might get messy. And at the moment, there is no known technology to thaw and revive clients. And you may think it will never be developed, but tell that to the cryonic companies in business now, selling the possibility of immortality. Find out what it costs to put your body on ice next.
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3: Shalom Aleichem. The Monday Morning Memo for May 19th, 2008. When Samuel Langhorne Clemens began to write, he adopted the pen name Mark Twain, a common shout among riverboat pilots on the Mississippi River. When Sholem Rabinovich began to write, he adopted the pen name Shalom Aleichem, a common Yiddish greeting whose most accurate translation would be, "Peace be unto y'all," or
4: "Peace be unto yous."
3: Mark Twain gave us Huckleberry Finn and The Adventures of Tom Sawyer, a celebration of everyday river life in 1800s America. Sholem Aleichem gave us Teviot the Milkman and Fiddler on the Roof, a celebration of everyday Jewish life in 1800s Russia. Both men had similar styles of writing, and both were known for their audacious wit. Either of them may have said,
5: "A bachelor is a man who comes to work each morning from a different direction."
3: But in this case, it was Sholem Aleichem. One might assume the Russian writer adopted the trademarks of the American Mark Twain to become an East European version of that famous humorist and philosopher. But that assumption would be incorrect. When Sholem Aleichem came to the United States in 1905, Twain sought him out and confessed that he considered himself to be the American Sholem Aleichem. When Sholem Aleichem died in New York in 1916, 100,000 mourners gathered at his funeral. Instructions were left for his family and friends to
6: select one of my stories, one of the very merry ones, and recite it in whatever language is most intelligible to you. Let my name be recalled with laughter,
3: he added,
6: or not at all.
3: These annual readings of the wit, audacity, and rich philosophy of Sholem Aleichem have continued each May to this present day, and in recent years have become open to the public. Sholem Aleichem said things few men dared to say, and he made a difference in the culture of his day. Leonard Pitts is another man like Sholem Aleichem. A columnist syndicated by the Miami Herald, Leonard Pitts first came to my attention on July 12, 2001, when Penny handed me our newspaper and pointed to a scathing review of the just-released movie Baby Boy. Midway through the review, Pitts began firing word bullets aimed with the precision of a champion marksman.
7: Everybody should have a white man. Even white men should have a white man. Because when you have a white man, nothing's ever your fault. You're never required to account for your own failings or take the reins of your own destiny. The boss says, "Why haven't you finished those reports, Bob?" And you say, "Because of the white man, sir." I'm not here to sell you some naive nonsense that racism no longer exists. One has only to look around with open eyes to see that it continues to diminish the physical, and emotional health of African American people. All of us are obligated to raise our voices in protest of this awful reality. But black folks are also obligated to live the fullest lives possible in the face of that reality. To live without excuses.
3: Leonard Pitts works hard to understand the perspective of America's white majority. Are you willing to work to understand the perspectives of America's black and brown minorities? Are you willing, as a white person, to speak up to your white friends as boldly as Leonard Pitts spoke to the black community? Will you, as part of a cultural minority, work to understand the actions of those who frustrate you? Will you listen and contemplate and use wit and humor to open the eyes of those who don't clearly see? If so, I want you to apply for a scholarship to become one of Wizard Academy's world changers for 2008. We're going to approach this racism thing from a whole new direction. Aru, Roy H. Williams. By the way, If you want to see Wizard Academy's Dr. Oz Jackson deliver an impromptu one-man show via streaming video, check it out by going to the online version of the Monday Morning Memo at MondayMorningMemo.com. Just look in the archives for the Monday Morning Memo for May 19th, 2008. You'll find the hyperlink at the bottom of that memo. Also, on the horizon at Wizard Academy, Public Speaking 101, June 18th and 19th. How to Sell Radio and Make It Work, June 24th and 25th. Da Vinci and the 40 Answers with Mark Fox, the retired chief engineer on the Space Shuttle Project, July 8th and 9th. And then there's the Young Writers Workshop, a parent and child event, ages 12 to 16, July 29th and 30th. For details about all these events, just visit wizardacademy.org. We'll see you when we get here.
2: 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I'm the director of the Science Working Group at Radio Newark. 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
8: Trouble at the border, but all's well that ends. Passport pass beneath the plexiglass partition, and I step across the invisible line into Canada. The Canadian Rockies, just like the American Rockies, but a little further up. Cross the boundary, no service, no maps, just tires on gravel, then dirt, then gravel again, in reverse. From a barbed wire fence and a black and red sign. Another line made visible with metal. I park above the lake, and a glint of light from the set sun bounces off the tall powdered peaks, and across, and away, and into my line of sight.

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2: New data finds Connecticut residents don't make enough to afford living in the state. The United Way's latest update on working families using 2024 data finds 570,000 households statewide don't meet the threshold of being able to afford everyday expenses. The Alice report notes a family of two adults and two kids needs a $116,000 income, but this doesn't account for emergencies. Daniel Fitzmorris with the United Way of Connecticut says a family's food budget is often adjusted to make up costs.
3: You can buy less food. You can go to a food pantry to try to make ends meet, or you can try to apply for SNAP in case you qualify. So food is one of the areas where people make adjustments. We hear about people skipping meals so that their kids could eat rather than they eat in a given night.
2: This has only worsened as costs for necessities in Connecticut eclipse wage growth. Fitzmorris adds some people delay medical care or get another job to make ends meet. This comes as the state's...
0: At the tone, we've reached the top of the hour. WIZULP, Newark.
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5: This is the World Industrial News for Friday, October 9th, brought to you by Industrial Info Resources of Sugar Land, Texas. Worthington Steel Incorporated's acquisition of German-based Klöckner & Company SE is paying off, with the U.S.-based metals processor reporting significantly higher sales and product shipments for its most recently completed quarter. Industrial Info Resources is tracking activity at 55 plants worldwide, owned or co-owned by Worthington, including a major aluminum plant under construction in the U.S. GlobalFoundries reached a U.S.-based $2 billion supply agreement to provide Taiwan Semiconductor Manufacturing Company with a crucial artificial intelligence chip component, which will require an expansion of one of its manufacturing plants. Industrial Info Resources is tracking six capital projects from GlobalFoundries worth $16 billion and two major U.S. projects from TSMC under construction. Historic grid growth has pushed expansion in all forms of power generation in recent years, and nuclear is no exception. The latter has created new demand and thus higher long-term prices for uranium oxide, which is feedstock for nuclear fuel. In the last 4 months, at $97 per pound, prices are now higher than they have been in 18 years and 13% higher than in September of 2025. Industrial Info Resources is tracking 101 uranium mining projects in the U.S. worth $8.62 billion. The commodity sector faced a myriad of challenges on Thursday, from attacks in the Persian Gulf to the first hurricane of the Atlantic hurricane season. With global concerns on the inflationary consequences, oil prices jumped nearly 5% on Thursday. For details on these and other breaking news, read the full stories at industrialinfo.com. I'm Christine Ramos, reporting for Industrial Info News.

This is Staccato. I'm Jude Lynn Gibson. This week, I have a note dotting the classical music landscape for the season ahead in Central Texas. Conspirare is celebrating the beginning of its 30th year this season. They'll start with a performance of music they're calling We Sing Life on October 12th. The 2023-24 season is the 33rd

0: Here for Austin Classical Guitar. The theme is Presence. They're featuring artists from all over the world in their Live at the Rosette series. The Austin Symphony starts off its season with all four of Rachmaninoff's piano concertos, and in their Butler Pop series, they'll play the soundtrack of Star Wars: A New Hope. That's the first movie in the series. Both are in September. And the East Texas Symphony Orchestra in Tyler has Music for Everyone for its 2023-24 season. It starts with Asleep at the Wheel on September 23rd. It's such an eclectic season, you may want to make the trek to Tyler for at least one of their concerts. Find the links on the Staccato page at KMFA.org. That's Staccato. I'm Jude Lynn Gibson on Radio Newark.
1: Welcome to the Science Update Podcast. I'm Bob Hirshon, and this is the podcast for August 31st, 2007. This week, why immigrants are so healthy, and a computer with a sense of humor. But first, Suzanne Bard's going to tell you about rampant adultery in Arctic foxes.
2: In foxes, wolves, and coyotes, males and females often share parental duties, bringing in food and protecting the young. For a long time, researchers thought these species were monogamous. But a recent study of Arctic foxes on Bylot Island in Canada suggests otherwise. University of Alberta biologist Lindsay Carmichael and her colleagues took DNA samples from 49 Arctic foxes. Carmichael analyzed the DNA fingerprints of the babies and found that some of the furry canines had different fathers from their siblings.
3: What we found was that in 75% of the dens, the foxes were monogamous, but in the other 25%, the foxes were not.
2: Carmichael thinks that increasing the genetic diversity of a mother's litter in any given year could increase the odds that one or more of her pups will survive.
1: Thanks, Suzanne. Now we have a question from a curious listener, Tony Skura of Nome, Alaska. He called to ask why the moon doesn't spin on its axis. Well, astronomer David Helfand of Columbia University says this is a common misconception. Although we always see the same side of the moon, it is spinning on its axis. In fact, it must be spinning at just the right speed in order to keep the same side pointing at Earth.
4: Because as the moon revolves once around the Earth every 28 days or so, it also rotates exactly once on its axis, so it keeps the same face towards the Earth. This is because of the tidal interaction between the Earth and the moon, which has locked it in this position.
1: And if your mind is spinning with a science question, call us at 1-800-WHY-IS-IT. If we use it, you'll win a Science Update mug. Next, could new software make computers more fun to be around? Justin Warner reports.
5: Creating artificial intelligence is hard enough, but designing an artificial sense of humor is tougher still. Just ask University of Cincinnati computer engineers Julia Taylor and Lawrence Maslach. They're developing a software program that can recognize simple knock-knock jokes and one-word puns. Taylor says the software checks for puns whenever a sentence doesn't make literal sense.
6: It looks for the words that don't fit, and it finds words that sound similar, and if they fit, then we call it a joke.
5: For example, a mother says to her son, "Johnny, you've been working in the garden a lot this summer." The son replies, "I know, my teacher told me to weed a lot." Get it? Weed? Read? To understand even a joke like this, the software has to know that weed doesn't fit, that weed sounds like read, and that read makes sense. So it draws on a vast database that links words to their sounds, meanings, and possible context. As with a person, the more jokes the program knows, the more it can understand. Eventually, Taylor hopes to train computers to spot more sophisticated punchlines using the same basic principles.
6: So again, there will be something that doesn't fit with what you have in your knowledge base. And then you start looking for what is it? Why doesn't it fit?
5: The ultimate goal is to make talking with computers more like talking with people.
1: Thanks, Justin. 300 million years ago, the Earth teemed with giant insects, including dragonflies with 2-foot wingspans. Where did they all go? Well, new research supports a theory that dropping oxygen levels in the atmosphere forced insects to shrink. The study found that the respiratory system of a modern beetle takes up a larger fraction of its body the bigger the beetle is. If a beetle grew too immense today, it wouldn't have enough room in its body for nerves and tendons. But in the past, when more oxygen was available, the respiratory system didn't take up so much room, and the beetle could grow into a giant. And 500 million years ago, a relative of modern insects called a tri-

0: This according to University of Southern California demographer Eileen Crimmins and her colleagues. Crimmins says that while immigrants might have better dietary habits, there's also evidence that immigration tends to attract hardier, more able-bodied people.
1: And what we think happens with Mexicans who immigrate here is that the healthy come, and you don't come if you're not healthy.
0: Ultimately, Crimmins hopes to understand why Hispanics, in general, appear healthier than expected for their socioeconomic status. This study suggests that healthier immigrants may statistically mask the problems of their U.S.-born counterparts.
2: Thanks, Suzanne. Well, that's all for this week. Next week, we'll tell you about some amazing crows from the South Pacific whose use of tools rivals that of the great apes. And we'll find out which kinds of trees are the best at cooling the planet. If you like our show, you might want to tune in to the Science Update Podcast Daily Edition. It's a one-minute shot of science goodness every day, Monday through Friday. You can find it on our website or at iTunes. Thanks for listening. I'm Bob Hirshon for AAAS.
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4: Imagine speaking without making a sound. This is Sandra Tsinglo with the lowdown on science. Communication is crucial in noisy military and industrial settings. Existing silent speech devices often require implants, making them impractical. Enter Sung-Uk Hong and colleagues at Pohang University of Science and Technology in South Korea. They developed a neck device that detects throat movement using AI. The device includes a tiny camera and a thin pad placed on the throat. As words are mouthed, the pad shifts and the camera captures these movements. AI then converts them into audible signals. Tested using the phonetic alphabet in noisy settings, the system achieved 85% accuracy. So don't wave your arms, just mouth the words. We'll understand.
5: 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And I'm always up for any ideas that you have for podcast topics and appreciate them when they come in, because sometimes it's not always easy to come up with them. 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The first invention we're going to look at that's much older than what we expect is the computer. The computer was believed to have been invented sometime around World War II. Some people think by Alan Turing or by Konrad Zuse, mostly as a means to break German codes and encryption. We imagine these things in the 40s and 50s as a big IBM mainframe that was powered by punch cards and vacuum tubes and used about 5 megawatts of electricity. The computer as we know today was actually invented as late as 1833 by Charles Babbage, but if you can believe it, as early as 80 BC by the Greeks. There's basically two different technologies that go into a modern computer, and they're separate. One is automated calculation, and the other is programmability. There are some precursors to modern computers, like a Sumerian abacus that were made around 2500 BC, or if you want the slide rule, made in the 1620s, and was used as late as the Apollo mission. But the ancient Greek computer in question is known as the Antikythera mechanism. It was an ancient astronomical analog computer that was hand-cranked. It had small precision gears that could calculate astronomical positions. It included a cycle of the sun, moon, and planets. And it could even predict celestial events and eclipses, both lunar and solar. This mechanism was rebuilt with Legos in 2010 and actually worked. But the guy I mentioned earlier, Charles Babbage, bought all these concepts together in 1822. He proposed building a mechanical calculator that could do polynomial functions, and the British government decided to fund him. After 10 years, he still hadn't produced this calculator, but he came up with a better invention. A machine that was programmable and could do far more various functions. He called it the analytical machine, and the machine read data from punch cards and stored about

0: 50,000 decimals. This is equivalent to about 20 kilobytes, which is what your computer reads in the space of a few micro or nanoseconds. He only finished a partial model before he died in 1878, but this contribution was realized decades later in World War II, and what makes him the father of modern computing today. The second invention that we're going to look at is the automobile. We think of rickety horseless carriages coming around the late 19th and early 20th century and putting buggy whip manufacturers out of business. To make this, you needed to have petroleum infrastructure and a good internal combustion engine. But the original automobile was actually developed by a French inventor named Nicolas Joseph Cugnot, built way back in 1769, before the French Revolution or the American Revolution. This car of his had an enormous steam boiler hanging in the back that moved the car's pistons and converted that into motion. You see, you don't need an internal combustion engine and petrol to fuel a car. All you need is a mechanism to turn the car's axles and make the wheels move. And a steam engine can do that just fine. The only problem is that a steam engine isn't very portable, unless you happen to have someone aboard your car that doesn't mind shoveling coal into a furnace like they had on trains in the 19th century. And much like this car that had a steam boiler, it also wasn't very effective. It only moved about 2.5 miles per hour, and it could carry 4 tons, but the car itself weighed 2.5 tons because of the boiler, so there were some practicality issues there. His car had 2 wheels at the rear and 1 at the front where the horses normally would have been, and the boiler performance was also pretty poor, even by the standards of the day, because the fire had to be relit and the steam raised again every quarter of an hour. The French Revolution happened, so the government had to abandon funding for the project. So unfortunately for our friend Nicholas, he's really only a footnote in the history of the automobile. We're going to get to the third invention that happened before we expected. But before we do so, I'd like to take a moment to thank for the sponsor for our show, and that is Audible. If you don't know about them, they're the internet's leading provider of spoken audio entertainment. And they have over 40,000 audiobooks that you can download in just about any genre you can imagine. If you go over to audiblepodcast.com/MichaelRank, you can get a free download book when you sign up for their service. Some of the things that you can download that I'll recommend, one of which is my book, From Muhammad to Burj Khalifa, A Crash Course in 2,000 Years of Middle East History. Another book that touches on today's topic is The Riddle of the Compass, The Invention That Changed the World by Amir Akzel. Again, go to audiblepodcast.com/MichaelRank to get your free download and check that out. Okay, so the third invention that happened way before most people assume is the battery. It's believed to have been invented in 1800 by Italian Alessandro Volta, of course the namesake for the volt and a quite cool sounding last name. Volta made this primitive battery by soaking cardboard in salt water and producing what was thought to be the world's first battery that could hold a charge. Well, the forerunner to this was actually invented in a time between 200 to 600 AD in the Persian Sasanian period. In 1938, German archaeologist Wilhelm Koenig discovered a number of terracotta pots that contained a copper cylinder made up of rolled copper sheet, which housed a single iron rod. Wine, grape juice, or vinegar could be used an acidic electrolyte to generate an electric current, which these primitive batteries did. They became known as the Baghdad batteries. There's an argument among historians as to whether these actually were batteries, partly because there were no electronics around that needed to be powered by electricity, so the question is, what on earth were batteries doing at this time period? One explanation is that they were used to electrically graft silver onto gold, and that's a method that's still practiced in Iraq today. To see if these actually were ancient batteries, the Discovery Channel program Mythbusters made replica jars to see if it was possible for them to have been used for electroplating or electrostimulation. In a 2005 episode of Mythbusters, they fitted 10 jars to act as batteries. They didn't waste good wine or grape juice to use as the electrolyte. Instead, they tried out lemon juice to activate the reaction between the copper and the iron. They connected these jars in series, and the batteries were able to produce 4 volts of electricity. If these were linked into series, this is about enough power to electroplate a small token. So if that's what these jars were used for, then we can't say we had primitive batteries way back in the late Roman period. So if anything we can see from these three inventions is that new technology comes around, it's not always adapted immediately. Sometimes the world just isn't ready for it, and it takes them a few centuries or even a few millennia to catch up. So who knows what kind of crazy things we have floated around by DIY garage hobbyists. We could have cold fusion that somebody's working on right now, but for all we know, it might take a few more decades before it becomes widespread. For more history like this, that's offbeat, obscure, but most of all, not boring, come check out my website at www.michaelrank.net. There, you can find podcasts and blog posts like this. I'll even throw in a free history ebook that you can grab right now at michaelrank.net/freebook. Have a good day.
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3: Imagine no delusions. September 12th, 2005. We baby boomers had beautiful dreams back in the 1960s and 70s, but we didn't do much about them. It was enough back in those days just to visualize world peace and sing wistfully about a brighter tomorrow. Remember John Lennon's song, Imagine? Imagine no possessions. I wonder if you can. No need for greed or hunger. A brotherhood of man. Imagine all the people sharing all the world. You may say I'm a dreamer, but I'm not the only one. I hope someday you'll join us and the world will live as one. But dreaming didn't change the world. We don't all live in a yellow submarine. Those who have heard me explain society's 40-year pendulum will recall my conviction that we're in the third year of a new generational cycle that will be remembered for its small but effective actions rather than its grand but impotent dreams. This new worldview is clearly communicated in the recent movie Batman Begins, when Bruce Wayne's childhood friend says to him, "It's not who you are inside, but what you do that defines you." 2 weeks ago, I made my infamous pendulum presentation to the good folks of Procter & Gamble at their world headquarters in Cincinnati. They loved it. Said it explained a lot of weird phenomena they're seeing. Last week, I presented it to the senior execs of Clear Channel Communications. They, too, were deeply moved. I'll be doing it one more time on October 15th at the Wizard Academy Reunion and Open House in Austin. Are you coming? Remember what I'm about to tell you. 2006 and 2007 will be years in which the world of advertising changes in tumultuous ways. You can ride these waves of change to the far horizon, or you can attempt to tread water, stay where you are, and fight the undertow. I'll be talking about these coming changes on October 15th as well. Free the Beagle! Arr, arr, Roy H. Williams. Hey, P.S., great news. How to Write Powerfully and Clearly is a new 12-week online course at Wizard Academy in which a dozen of your individual homework assignments will receive detailed personal feedback. You'll be sent a textbook, be given reading assignments, and have weekly deadlines in which to complete your work. Upon graduation, you'll be able to write cleaner, tighter, punchier memos, ads, news stories, and sermons. Class sizes are limited. The first will begin in October. I'd sign up today if I were you. And now, a note to the cognoscenti. Dr. Jerry Levy of MIT has an interesting theory that the left brain maps spatial information into a temporal order, while the right brain maps temporal information into a spatial order. Understanding largely consists in the translation of information between the temporal ordering and the spatial one, resulting in a sort of stereoscopic depth cognition. The superiority of the right brain in emotional matters reflects the fact that emotions, like music, are temporal in nature, time-based, and their articulation requires the temporal on spatial mapping that is the specialty of the right brain. To put it succinctly, space is mapped in time in the left brain. Time is mapped in space in the right. If you recall your Magical Worlds session on dimensional realities, Dr. Levy's theory makes perfect sense.
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6: On today's broadcast, South Korea's UN ambassador condemns last month's landmine explosion in the DMZ as a clear violation of the Korean War Armistice Agreement. Ukraine's foreign ministry urges diplomacy over emotions after South Korea recalled its ambassador in Kyiv over a North Korean prisoner of war transfer dispute. And ruling Democratic Party representative Jung Chung-ne says he switched his parliamentary inspection trip from the United States to Europe due to U.S. visa application delays. This is KBS World Radio News. I'm Rosine Park. South Korea's ambassador to the United Nations, Cha Ji-hoon, has condemned last month's landmine explosion in the western section of the demilitarized zone as a clear violation of the Korean War Armistice Agreement. Cha called on North Korea to take responsible action over the incident during the 81st session of the UN General Assembly First Committee in New York on Thursday. He said the explosion was confirmed to have been caused by mines deliberately planted by North Korean troops south of the military demarcation line. Cha urged Pyongyang to cease actions that escalate tensions, issue an apology, take responsibility for the incident, and engage in dialogue to prevent further escalation and restore trust on the Korean Peninsula. The ambassador also warned that Pyongyang's continued development of nuclear weapons and ballistic missiles poses a serious threat not only to the peninsula, but also the global non-proliferation regime. Regarding North Korea and Russia, he expressed grave concern over their ongoing military cooperation in violation of UN Security Council resolutions. Cha called on Pyongyang to return to full compliance with its obligations under the Nuclear Non-Proliferation Treaty and relevant UN sanctions, and to respond positively to Seoul's sincere efforts to resume dialogue. North Korea has vowed to ignore South Korea as it reiterated its criticism of Seoul's plan to send medical equipment over the border. In a written statement released Friday through the state-run Korean Central News Agency, Kim Yo-jong, the powerful sister of North Korean leader Kim Jong-un, criticized Seoul's plan as a sequel to a farce, adding that, quote, "there is nothing more ugly than malice disguised as goodwill." The scathing statement came some 14 hours after she issued similar remarks against South Korea's request to the UN Security Council for a sanctions exemption to provide North Korea with medical equipment valued at approximately $6.75 million, rejecting the gesture. Kim claimed that Seoul's accusations about recent landmine explosions in the DMZ and its medical aid proposal are farces aimed at undermining the North's reputation and image. On Thursday, Kim responded to Seoul's offer to send medical equipment by rejecting the move and denouncing South Korea's leaders as rogues, orchestrating a farce under the pretense of goodwill. Ukraine's Ministry of Foreign Affairs says diplomacy must prevail over emotions in response to South Korea's decision to recall its ambassador to Ukraine amid a dispute over Kyiv's disclosure of the transfer of two North Korean prisoners of war to Seoul. Ukraine's foreign ministry spokesperson stated this position, saying his country remains open to constructive dialogue, Ukrainian media outlets reported on Thursday. The spokesperson also said Kyiv had invited South Korea's ambassador Park Ki-chang to the foreign ministry this week to convey its position in a bid to seek constructive solutions. Kyiv is likely to have used the word invite instead of summon due to the sensitive nature of the POW transfer issue. Early on Thursday, South Korea decided to recall Ambassador Park. Recalling an ambassador is regarded as a powerful form of diplomatic protest. North Korea appears to be preparing for a commemorative event in Pyongyang ahead of the 81st anniversary of its ruling party's founding, which falls on Saturday, according to Radio Free Asia. RFA said Friday that images of troops and vehicles were captured in three sections of the Mirim Parade training ground in Pyongyang, based on imagery taken by U.S. commercial satellites on Wednesday. In one of the sections, what appear to be troops or vehicles are lined up in a row for some 250 meters, while another image captured troops and vehicles assembled in a U-shape. RFA said the latest preparations are extremely limited in scope and activity compared to preparations that were detected ahead of military parades. The United States has designated North Korea as one of the world's worst human trafficking offenders for the 24th consecutive year. In the 2026 Trafficking in Persons Report, released on Thursday, the State Department kept North Korea among Tier 3 countries, saying the reclusive state does not fully meet the minimum standards for the elimination of trafficking and is not making significant efforts to do so. The State Department assessed that in the North, there was a government policy or pattern of human trafficking and political prison camps and labor training centers, in the mass mobilization of adults and children, and in the imposition of forced labor conditions on North Korean workers overseas. It also stated that the North Korean government used proceeds from state-sponsored forced labor to fund government operations. A total of 20 countries were placed in the Tier 3 group, the lowest tier on the scale, including China, Iran, Russia, Afghanistan, and Cuba. South Korea remained a Tier 1 country, the same as last year. Ruling Democratic Party Representative Jung Chung-dae says he'll take part in the parliamentary inspection of diplomatic missions in Europe rather than the United States, following a delay in his visa application. Chung, who is on the National Assembly's Foreign Affairs and Unification Committee, said on his social media on Thursday that the U.S. State Department is still reviewing his visa application. The lawmaker said he abruptly changed plans to inspect South Korea's European diplomatic missions because he couldn't wait any longer. Chung expressed regret over the delay in his U.S. visa application, saying he did not know the reason behind it. The Foreign Affairs and Unification Committee is set to conduct inspections of diplomatic missions in the U.S., Europe, and the Asia-Pacific region. The main opposition People Power Party has expressed concerns over the status of the South Korea-U.S. alliance amid a delay in visa applications submitted by DP Representative Jung and others. PPP spokesperson Cho Yong-soo said in a statement on Friday that unease surrounding bilateral relations with the U.S. is expanding beyond visa issues to security cooperation. Cho pointed out that the ruling Democratic Party Representative Jung, a former party chair, had failed to get a U.S. visa. He explained that Jung is regarded as a controversial figure due to his history of participating in a sit-in protest at the U.S. ambassador's residence in Seoul back in 1989. Cho said there have been similar issues with visa issuance and approval of diplomatic status for National Intelligence Service employees who were to be assigned to the South Korean embassy in Washington. Cho stressed that fears of Seoul-Washington ties hitting their lowest point since establishment must not become a reality, adding that it's the responsibility of the Lee Jae-myung administration to restore trust and maintain a solid South Korea-U.S. alliance. A new survey finds that nearly 6 in 10 Americans support South Korea's plan to build nuclear-powered submarines, but a majority oppose the Asian ally developing its own nuclear weapons. According to the 2026 Korea Economic Institute of America survey released on Thursday, 58% of Americans support South Korea's development of nuclear-powered subs. Meanwhile, 71% of respondents oppose South Korea developing its own nuclear weapons. The KEI survey conducted with polling firm YouGov between August 21st and September 1st on 1,207 U.S. adults had a margin of error of plus or minus 3.6 percentage points. President Lee Jae-myung has stressed that the strength of the Korean language and writing system serves as the bedrock of South Korea's competitiveness. He made the remark in a social media post on Friday as the country celebrated Hangul Day, saying that writing is the face of a nation and language of its heart. The president noted the significance of the 100th anniversary of the holiday, which was established by earlier generations to preserve the Korean language and writing. And that's the news from KBS World Radio's News Center in Seoul. I'm Rosine Park.
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2: Can we use MRI to assess whether someone's having a problem with a steroid injection?
3: Concerns about mixing statins and certain antibiotics.
2: Once again, brain attack or stroke is emergent and needs immediate attention.
3: And the role of autoantibodies in the progression to diabetes.
2: That's what we're talking about this week on PodMed, the weekly look at the medical headlines from Johns Hopkins, posted on June 21st, 2013. I'm Elizabeth Tracy.
3: And I'm Rick Lang, professor of medicine at Johns Hopkins and vice chairman of medicine at the University of Texas in San Antonio.
2: Rick, how about if we start with this issue of utilizing MRI to assess whether an infection has occurred after someone has a steroid injection in their back? That's in the Journal of the American Medical Association. Clearly a story that is continuing to cause problems as we see more compounding pharmacies also coming under the gun.
3: This isn't the first time we've talked about this. This has been continuing to develop. There have now been more than 740 patients in 20 different states that have been diagnosed not only with meningitis, but also with infections in the spine or around the spine or even in the joint. So this is an interesting study in that they took 172 individuals that had undergone back injections but really hadn't complained of anything. They did MRIs to look at the area where the injection had been performed to see if there was any evidence of infections or paraspinous infections. Now, these infections are a little bit different than the meningitis. The meningitis appeared to occur within several weeks, but now we're seeing people develop paraspinal infections 6 months afterwards. So in this group of 172 individuals that underwent MRI, they identified 36, that is 21%, that had evidence of infection. Actually, many of them had symptoms, but they were symptoms that simulated the back pain that they initially presented with. So they thought, oh my gosh, the spinal injection just wore off, and what I'm left with is just the recurring back pain.
2: Clearly, this is something that's extremely concerning because this is such a common procedure. In fact, there are freestanding clinics that do almost nothing but inject people's backs with corticosteroids. I guess I'm a little incredulous because I wonder if this is such a huge problem, what do we see down the road, for one thing? What's the sequela of this infection? And secondly, how come we haven't been seeing problems with this up until this point?
3: The reason we're seeing problems now is because these compounding facilities haven't been regulated very well. In the last couple of weeks, there's been at least another facility in which infections with fungus have been identified. The most concerning thing here is that these were people that thought things were going fine. This infection doesn't clear on its own, and it does require antifungal therapy. But the individuals have had a steroid injection, and the pain comes back or hasn't left, then those individuals should undergo an MRI examination to see if there's evidence of occult infection.
2: Obviously, we're going to be hearing a whole lot more about that. So from here, since we're in the Journal of the American Medical Association, why don't we turn to what I served up as brain attack. Brain attack, of course, that terminology has sadly not really been taken up in the popular press or elsewhere, suggesting to people when they have a stroke or suspected stroke that they really need immediate medical attention. And this study really underpins that point.
3: You know, I like your use of the words because we talk about a heart attack. As you allude to, the same thing happens to be the case with the brain. Is the strokes caused when there's occlusion, a blockage in one of the arteries that supplies blood to the brain? The most important thing is to restore blood flow as quickly as possible. We can do that with drugs that dissolve clots, so-called clot busters. But if the individual has had symptoms for more than 4.5 hours, these clot busters aren't effective. So this study was interesting in that it assessed quantitatively how important early administration of drugs were in resolving symptoms. So specifically, they looked at over 58,000 patients that had received one of these clot-busting medications called TPA. Unfortunately, only about 10% of them were treated in the first 90 minutes of symptoms. About 3/4 of the individuals between 90 minutes and 180 minutes, and then about 14% treated between 180 to 270 minutes. What they determined was that for every 15 minutes that you could give tPA more quickly, you had a 4% greater odds of walking independently, 3% greater odds of being discharged to home rather than to a long care institution, a 4% lower odds of death, and a 4% lower risk of developing symptomatic bleeding into the brain.
2: Of course, the signs and symptoms of stroke are not as dramatic for the most part as those of heart attack. Sometimes what happens with strokes is these things are much more subtle. So what would you say to people who suspect that they have a stroke?
3: A nice acronym which helps put it all together is what's called FAST. It stands for face, arm and leg, speech, and time. Any of those signs should prompt immediate evaluation. Now, the other part of this is to set up regional centers that can give therapy very quickly.
2: And finally, I would just add that the window during which tPA is useful is expanding all the time, and MRIs are being used to determine whether it still might be useful. That's based on research that's going on here at Hopkins. So I think that even if you think it's outside of the time when it might help, it's still really important to go get evaluated. So, since we're in the Journal of the American Medical Association, let's stay where we are. And let's take a look at so-called autoantibodies, antibodies against self in type 1 diabetes.
3: We spent a lot of time talking about type 2 diabetes, which is related to obesity and our dietary habits. Type 1 diabetes is a very different bird. It occurs in individuals that have a genetic predisposition to it. There's thought to be some sort of an environmental trigger. They develop injury to the pancreas. That injury results in death of cells. And when those cells die, patients or individuals can develop antibodies. These are called autoantibodies. Now, autoantibodies are not infrequent. They can be to one or more different types of proteins. And if an individual has these autoantibodies, what's the likelihood they are to develop diabetes over the next 10 or 15 years? And that was what this study addressed. And there were three different cohorts: children that had blood collected since birth in Colorado, some in Finland, and some in Germany. And they looked for autoantibodies to insulin, to glutamic acid decarboxylase, and also to insulinoma antigen 2. If the individual had no autoantibodies, the risk of developing diabetes over the next 15 years was 0.4%. If they had one autoantibody, it was about 13%. If they had two, it was about 60%. If they had all three, the risk was about 85%.
2: Wow, that's really interesting, and certainly underpins this hypothesis that there's some autoimmune component that's related to the development of type 1 diabetes. Clearly also points to the possibility for intervention.
3: And that's the key thing to understanding. It's one thing to just understand it or have this information. The next is, how can we put it to our advantage? This insight gives us new targets for potential therapies for these individuals.
2: Good news. One of those things where it shows a basic science investigation can have clinical utility. I always like those things. Finally, then, let's turn to Annals of Internal Medicine, something that is potentially of concern to many millions of people domestically and certainly worldwide. And that is the idea that certain statins are associated with antibiotic toxicity.
3: So, Elizabeth, the two don't mix in certain circumstances, but it's actually the antibiotic making the statin more toxic. These statins are metabolized by what's called the cytochrome P450 and a particular type called CYP3A4. This is the same enzyme that metabolizes statins. So if you have a statin and you put a certain antibiotic that inhibits its metabolism, then the blood level of that statin can go up dramatically. And we know that statins are associated with certain complications, such as muscle breakdown, what's called rhabdomyolysis, and acute kidney injury, and mortality when those things happen. What this study did was it targeted atorvastatin, simvastatin, and lovastatin, and they looked at their database to see which of these individuals also were treated with antibiotics metabolized by the same enzyme, clarithromycin or erythromycin, what are called macrolide antibiotics. And when those two things were combined, it tripled the risk that the individuals would develop muscle breakdown, rhabdomyolysis. It doubled the risk that the individuals would get acute kidney injury and it increased the risk of all-cause mortality by 50%. That's within the first 30 days after these antibiotics were combined with the statins. Because there are millions of people taking them, clinically it still is important.
2: It is important, and I always want to laugh when I hear those kinds of statistics because I think to myself, well, okay, if it's only 1 in 1,000 when we don't have this thing on board, but it's 3 when you do have it on board, for those 3 people, it's 100%.
3: You're absolutely right. But if you have millions and millions of individuals, then it ends up being clinically important. And more importantly, it's preventable.
2: And certainly those 2 antibiotics are not front and center for most infections.
3: No, there are some where they're the treatment of choice. And if that's the case, then just stop the statin until the antibiotic therapy is completed.
2: Very good. So I think this week on the blog, I'm going to do the early treatment of CVA, cerebrovascular accident, or stroke.
3: And Elizabeth, before we sign off, we want to say hello to Dr. Charlie Weiner and his students at the University of Perdana in Malaysia. Charlie is a previous Hopkins faculty member who's now the dean out there and is signing on to our podcast. We want to give he and his students, his faculty, a big howdy.
2: Howdy then. That's a look at this week's medical headlines from Johns Hopkins. I'm Elizabeth Tracy.
3: And I'm Rick Lang. Y'all live well.
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6: Where does your family tree begin? This is Sandra Tsinglo with the Lowdown on Science. We're all Homo sapien, a.k.a. human. 2 million years ago, humans didn't live all over the planet. Scientists believed our ancestors, Homo erectus, came from East Africa. Until now. Let's travel to Dromolin Main Quarry, an ancient cave in South Africa. Our tour guides, Andy Harries from La Trobe University, Australia, and an international team. In the cave, they found skull fragments 200,000 years older than the ancient East African remains. But with most of the skull missing, how do we know it's human? The researchers used a digital program to draw the complete skull. Then they measured the volume inside the skull picture to find the brain size. It measured 500 centimeters cubed, as big as 3 tennis balls. In other words, ancient human sized. Thanks to digital drawings, researchers now believe our earliest ancestors were from South Africa. Ancestry DNA couldn't tell us that.
7: The Lowdown on Science is produced by LDOS Media Lab in partnership with UC Irvine and 89.3 KPCC, with support from the Fuse Family Foundation and W.W. Norton's The Mad Woman and the Roomba by Sandra Tsinglo.
8: G'day and welcome to Sauropod. I'm Glenn Paul. In times past, to keep your food refrigerated and preserved, you'd call upon an ice harvester to carry in blocks of ice from somewhere cold. While refrigeration systems put an end to that, there are still places in the world that don't have access to any form of cold storage. The widespread lack of access to electricity in rural areas of India means that refrigeration facilities are few and far between, leading to millions of tons of fresh produce spoiling before it reaches consumers. To overcome this, CSIRO partnered with TERI, the Energy and Resources Institute in India, to develop an ingenious system that combusts waste products to generate electricity to power refrigeration. Called the Cool Village Power Project, the system is set to revolutionise life in many tropical countries like India, where agricultural produce has the potential to spoil at the point of production due to inadequate storage facilities. Joining me on the line to discuss the project is CSIRO's Dr. Subbu Sekhuventhantraman. Subbu, how does the biomass-powered refrigerator work?
9: The biomass system actually uses locally available biomass material to convert its energy into electricity. And this electricity actually is used to power the villages as well as to run cold storage. The cold storage runs with vapor compression system, and whenever the biomass is available, you will basically be producing both electricity and cold storage for the villages.
10: Okay. It kind of reminds me of a scene in the science fiction movie Back to the Future where they stuff banana peels and other household waste into Mr. Fusion, creating electrical power for the time machine. Obviously, this is somewhat different, but where did the idea for it come from?
9: Biomass-based power generation has been, you know, explored for, and partner Terry in India have been working on a technology of this sort, and they have their unique approach for generation of power from OD biomass. And CSIRO, having expertise in cold storage, basically we combine it to see if we can generate electricity and cold for villages which do not really have access to both of them. We have this cold storage at the point of production. You store these vegetables pretty fresh, and that helps to save lots of loss. Also, the farmers can directly approach the cold storage rather than, you know, going through, let's say, middlemen and accessing these cold storage facilities. The second benefit with this approach is in India, and probably there are many countries similar to this, where we may not have access to electricity in villages. So this system of biomass refrigeration actually solves both the problems. You know, you provide electricity, which will actually help the farmers in terms of their quality of life, providing them electricity for their household requirements, as well as used electricity even for storing their produce. So it actually benefits them in both ways.
10: Right. So the biomass gasifier is a separate power source. You just plug the refrigerator into it.
9: Biomass produces electricity, and the electricity could be used for various applications like what we have done in these villages, basically providing lighting and mobile phone charging and some of the power points for TVs and things like that.
10: And what's the reason behind a biomass power supply over solar?
9: We can actually use solar power as well. In fact, one of the previous projects which we implemented, again along with Terry, actually uses solar power as well as biomass. So there are various approaches, and in fact, you know, one of the objectives of this study will be to see which might be the best approach. We could either use solar power and even the waste heat from the biomass to generate cooling, or we could simply use the electricity from the biomass to generate cooling. So in fact, one of the objectives of our work is also to understand which might be a better option given the rural population and the solar availability and even the biomass availability.
10: And how much biomass is required to keep the system running?
9: The system is actually about 50 kilowatts electricity generation, and we are looking at somewhere about 60 kilograms per hour of biomass. That is what we will be using to generate electricity.
10: Okay. And is there any limitation to the type of refrigeration system that can be used?
9: The refrigeration system, you know, being able to store vegetables and fruits obviously needs to generate really close to a freezing point. There are specific refrigerants that can actually do this, and we are in fact looking at some of the options of having a cold storage that can really take multiple type of vegetables and fruits in that.
10: So where is the system being trialed, and when will it become commercially available?
9: We have currently installed this system at two villages in Uttar Pradesh, state of India, two completely electrified villages. This demonstration has been completely funded by AZIDE. Terry and CSIRO are the technical partners in this program. This is basically a demonstration prototype at this location. Once we understand the financial viability and technical viability of this approach, this can certainly be scaled up and, you know, probably duplicated at multiple locations, because there are many more locations which will utilize or benefit from such an approach. So this could certainly be scaled up to other locations pretty soon once we understand the financial viability as well as the technical functioning of this approach.
10: Ingenious stuff, and very cool, to use a bit of a pun. 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

0: Today is October 9th on Tidbits in Time, a significant day. Stay with me to hear about a well-known monument in America's capital. We'll talk about a giant natural disaster, recount the story of a baseball scandal, and tell you about the man behind a chain of drugstores. All that plus, today is significant for Norwegian Americans, and we'll tell you why. Tidbits in Time is next, and if October 9th is yours, a very happy birthday to you. It was on October 9, 1888, that the giant obelisk we know as the Washington Monument was opened to the public in Washington, D.C. The cornerstone for the monument was laid 40 years earlier, in 1848, and it took all those decades to build it. The Washington Monument is the tallest obelisk in the world, a type of structure that's controversial, and it recently reopened to the public after years of renovations and repair. On October 9, 1963, a mudslide from Montauk in northern Italy created an 820-foot wave that swept over the Vajont Dam, one of the highest in the world. The ensuing flood killed 2,000-plus people and destroyed all five villages in the Piave Valley. The mudslide was forecast by engineers who were ignored during the planning of the dam. Some engineers, certain of the imminent mudslide, gathered that evening on the dam to watch it. On October 9, 1919, the Cincinnati Reds defeated the Chicago White Sox in the eighth game of the World Series. Eight Chicago players were accused of throwing the series, gambling by betting against themselves, and taking payoffs from professional gamblers. They were banished from Major League Baseball forever, insultingly referred to as the Black Sox. The most famous of the eight, Shoeless Joe Jackson, batted nearly 400 and made no errors during the series. He spent the rest of his life denying any fraud. October 9, 1873 saw the birth of Charles R. Walgreen, Sr., near Galesburg, Illinois. He worked and saved for years. Even then, he still had to take out a huge loan to buy his own drugstore on Chicago's South Side in 1901. But he and his wife, Myrtis, made a go of it, introducing such innovations as lunch counters and soda fountains. In 1922, one of his employees created the first malted milkshake, which was a roaring success. It was on October 9, 1825, that a sloop bearing the first organized Norwegian immigrants to America arrived in New York Harbor, having come from Stavanger, Norway. Having illegally entered the country, they were all arrested, but were later pardoned by President John Quincy Adams. Today is also Leif Erikson Day, celebrating the famous Norwegian Viking explorer's discovery of America. There's plenty of speculation out there. Did he really beat Christopher Columbus to the New World? For your very own email print version of Tidbits in Time, showing up every day for free in your inbox, just send a request to adrian@tidbitsintime.com. That's adrian@tidbitsintime.com. For Tidbits in Time, this has been Gene Vann.
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0: At the tone, we've reached the top of the hour. 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
1: Now the news. I'm Shane Bigham. China's Ministry of Culture and Tourism estimates that holidaygoers made 826 million domestic trips during the week-long National Day holiday, up 6.3%. More people favored revolution-themed tours with sports activities such as local football and basketball as well. These sites and activities boosted transportation, dining, and lodging sectors. Nearly 3 million tourists arrived in China from overseas, an increase of 6.5%. China warns that Japan's military buildup and remilitarization drive has become a prominent threat to regional peace and stability. Sun Xiaobo, who heads the Chinese delegation at the 81st session of the UN General Assembly First Committee, called on the international community to take action to prevent risk.
2: The international community should earnestly reflect on any act of condoning or even supporting Japan's remilitarization. It should urge Japan to deeply reflect on its history of aggression, completely break away from militarism, fully abandon its remilitarization agenda, and earnestly fulfill its international law obligations on nuclear non-proliferation.
1: The Chinese official said the incumbent Japanese government denies Japan's history of aggression and has attempted to abandon the three non-nuclear principles. He called the move a serious provocation of the international nuclear non-proliferation regime. China's central bank says it remains committed to letting market forces play a decisive role in determining the renminbi exchange rate. In a policy statement, the People's Bank of China said it operates a managed floating exchange rate regime with no preset target levels. The bank also stressed that China has no need or intent to gain competitive advantages through currency devaluation. It points out that China's export growth is driven by industrial competitiveness, not currency weakness. The PBOC also pushed back on blaming exchange rates for other countries' structural problems, saying such blame amounts to shifting responsibility and dodging accountability. The World Trade Organization has sharply raised its global trade outlook for the year despite ongoing conflicts in the Middle East. Under its October forecast, goods trade volume could grow 3.9% in 2026, well above the 1.9% projected in March. Demand for artificial intelligence-related products helped offset the blow from the Iran war-induced energy crisis. Trade in AI-enabling goods has outpaced overall growth, jumping 67% in the first half of the year. The WTO is less confident about services as the Middle East conflict hit regional travel and tourism and pushed up fuel costs worldwide. Japan's cabinets approved a bill to temporarily cut tax while introducing an income-based benefit program. It reduces consumption taxes on food and beverages from 8% to 1% for 2 years, starting in fiscal 2027, which begins next April. The measures are expected to cost the government about 10 trillion yen, or 63 billion U.S. dollars in revenue over the 2 years, raising concerns about Japan's fiscal health, which is already among the weakest of the advanced economies. The proposed reduction will mark the first cut in Japan's consumption tax rate since it was introduced in 1989. Washington's imposed new sanctions on Tehran, targeting individuals, networks, and 17 vessels for transporting Iranian oil and petrochemicals. The U.S. Treasury Department says the move aims to cut Iran's funding for the war, describing it as the most significant blow to Iran's remaining maritime infrastructure. President Donald Trump says the U.S. will not attack Iran before the November 3rd midterm elections. He also describes ongoing talks with Tehran as productive. Iran's Tasnim News Agency reports Iran will submit its response in the coming days to the U.S. views on Tehran's proposed plan to reopen the Strait of Hormuz. It says negotiations are continuing with both sides exchanging messages through mediators. U.S. envoys Steve Witkoff and Jared Kushner will reportedly meet Ukrainian representatives in Miami on Friday. They'll discuss ideas for a unified proposal aiming to end the conflict in Ukraine. The U.S. team will include representatives from the White House National Security Council and the Treasury Department. National security advisors from Britain, France, and Germany, as well as NATO and EU officials, will also take part. The talks will cover Ukraine's security guarantees and post-war economic plans. European leaders have expressed frustration over soaring energy costs and financial burdens associated with the Ukraine crisis, warning that a tough winter lies ahead if the fighting continues. And that's the news. I'm Shane Bigham.
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5: Today, the last survivor. The University of Houston's College of Engineering presents this series about the machines that make our civilization run and the people whose ingenuity created them. I was given a curious book, and it sets me to thinking about the afterimage of the past in our lives. It's Robert Ernest Hubbard's Last Survivors. I don't suppose you've been possessed by a burning need to know who was the last living person who'd known Vincent van Gogh. But now that I've raised that question, don't you find yourself wondering? That's the sort of thing we learn here. To see how such factoids might be useful, consider this thread of connection. Until recently, I knew a lot about Thomas Jefferson, but I had little subjective understanding of how his life and my own are connected across time. Then I realized Jefferson's and my great-grandpa's lives overlapped by 4 years. And great-grandpa made the trek across Jefferson's Louisiana Purchase only a few decades later. Like Lewis and Clark, he even started out from St. Louis. Suddenly, real fabric connected me with Jefferson's world. History took on a new complexion. Take a question like, who was the last survivor of Custer's Battle of the Little Bighorn? But there were no survivors, one might say. Well, of course there were. Custer had divided his forces into three parts, and only his part was slaughtered. Lieutenant Charles Varnum, who rode with Major Reno, lived another 60 years. I was in first grade when he died. And don't forget Indians defending their territory. Hubbard gives us Dewey Beard, a Lakota Sioux who died in 1955. That was 14 years after Errol Flynn played Custer in the famous historical travesty, They Died With Their Boots On. Another 4 years and Beard would have outlived Flynn himself. The time spans represented by some of these people is astonishing. The last Alamo survivor wasn't one of Santa Ana's men. He was Alejo Perez, who'd been inside the fort. Then a one-year-old babe in arms, he lived till 1918. The last Civil War veteran died in 1956, but more startling is the last Civil War widow. Alberta Martin died in 2003. How could that be, you ask? Well, she was 21 and a widowed mother when she made her marriage of convenience to 82-year-old Civil War veteran William Jasper Martin. When Martin died 4 years later, the now twice-widowed Alberta married his grandson. So many last survivors of the Titanic, the Johnston Flood, the Bounty, of marriage to Henry VIII. Oh, yes, the last surviving person who knew Van Gogh was Jeanne Calment of Arles. At 122, she was the oldest living person on Earth when she died in 1997. We might view this book as just one more long list, but it helps me catch the continuity of life to link then with now. It leaves me asking myself, who'll be the last survivor to have known any of you listening to me now? Will that person see the year 2200 or our colony near Alpha Centauri? We're linked across time more than we first think, and the wonder of that leaves me smiling. I'm John Leinhart at the University of Houston, where we're interested in the way inventive minds work.

0: night. We were just concentrating on being alive. And all of a sudden, we saw this rainbow start to form. And we were like, oh, no, it can't be. You know, it's a rainbow in the middle of the night. That's not possible. And it just kept getting brighter and brighter, this moonbow, all the way up directly over the mast. Every, like, sick student just started laughing. It was the most spectacular thing we'd ever seen.
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3: Welcome back, everybody. This is Rick Pettigrew to hand off the latest weekly batch of top news stories that appeared on Archaeologica. Send us feedback on the Archaeology Channel Facebook page or post a message on our social networking site, ArchaeoSeek. New excavations in southernmost India are pushing back the date of the first cities there. Images on a bronze key in England suggest surprisingly that the Romans brought lions to ancient Britain. Melting ice in Mongolia is revealing perishable artifacts that give rare insight into the lives of people there long ago. And in Peru, the failure of a rope bridge dating back to the Incas has brought communities together to repair their ancient heritage. The Audio News team would like to thank our friends for helping us continue this show without a break since we started more than 20 years ago. 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Again, that link is heritagetac.org. And now, here's Laura Pettigrew with the audio news from Archaeologica. We hope you find this to be a valuable part of your day.
4: Welcome to the audio news from Archaeologica. I'm Laura Pettigrew, and these are the headlines in archaeological and historical news for the week of August 8th through the 14th, 2021. Our first story this week takes us to southern India, where a warrior's dagger and other finds reveal new details about the ancient Vaigai Valley civilization. The dagger comes from a burial urn holding skeletal remains and measures 16 inches long. Though its steel blade was broken in half, the dagger's wooden handle was well preserved. As reported in the Smithsonian Magazine, the burial was from a site being excavated in the village of Kantagai in the southern Indian state of Tamil Nadu. According to R. Sivanandam of the Tamil Nadu Department of Archaeology, the dagger is a warrior's weapon and dates to the Sangam period, which we now know lasted from the 6th century BC to the 3rd century AD. Together with previous years' excavations in and around the village of Kiladi, the new discoveries reveal more about what is now being called the Kiladi civilization. A well-developed, urbanized, and literate culture along the banks of the Vaigai Valley in India's southernmost state. The early literature from the Sangam period had previously been known to have started around 400 to 200 BC, but radiocarbon dating from the Kiladi culture cities pushes the date for the culture and its literature back to 600 BC. The archaeological discoveries of Kiladi culture cities, complete with inscriptions in the period's Tamil Brahmi script, give new understanding that goes well beyond its literature, which has long been handed down and appreciated. At the new site of Kantagai, archaeologists have uncovered 25 burial urns since the dig began this past February, and scientists are currently conducting DNA tests on the remains discovered in the area. Finds also include houses made of brick, board games, pottery inscribed with people's names, and abundant evidence of industrial manufactures, as well as external trade. Artifacts of iron, copper, and gold, as well as gems and shells, show high levels of wealth and craftsmanship. Carbon dating on artifacts at the site showed that some of the materials date to as early as 580 BC. Many bones from domesticated animals show that agricultural activity was intensive. Around 500 BC, this agricultural wealth led to the first urban centers here in South India. Today, this is known as the Indian subcontinent's second urbanization. The first urbanization was the Indus Valley civilization in the north by around 2000 BC. It was thought that the next center of urban development was the central Ganges Plain, which then spread to the south. The Vaigai Valley

0: finds, however, are as old as those in the central Ganges plain, flourishing by 600 BC. This shows that the second urbanization period began in the south as well as farther north. As yet, few links are seen directly connecting the Kiladi culture cities to those that arose in the Indus far to the north and 1,000 years earlier. The new digs are crucial to mapping out this timeline and understanding how early Indian civilizations spread from one region to another or arose independently yet with interconnections. For our next story, we go to England, where a newly discovered artifact has decorations suggesting that the Romans brought lions and other beasts to Britain as part of their famed public executions in gladiator rings. As reported by the Daily Mail, the artifact is a small decorated handle from a key that was discovered at a site in the city center of Leicester. The site has yielded other evidence of the Roman presence, such as an ornate mosaic floor. The decorated key is made of bronze, approximately 4.5 inches long, and weighs around 300 grams or 10.5 ounces. The handle shows an unarmed man fighting a lion, with four other men who appear to be naked, cowering in fear. According to Dr. John Pierce, a senior lecturer of archaeology at King's College London, this is the first evidence that Romans imported wild animals as part of their public killings of captive Britons. Transporting lions would have been logistically complex and a difficult feat for the time. Even as late as the 19th century, when animal hunters and zookeepers had access to faster ships as well as railroads, nearly two-thirds of animals died in transit. It is highly likely that the number of animal deaths during the Roman period was at least that, and likely higher. Although the Romans' transportation of lions from places like Mesopotamia and North Africa to Rome is well known, until now, the practice was not thought to have extended to Britain. If the key, which was made in Roman Britain, shows a scene from a local arena, this would be the first confirmation of bringing lions all the way to Britain, on the edge of the Roman world. Our third story brings us to Mongolia, where melting ice is exposing artifacts that make possible new discoveries about the past. The recovery work involves a team of archaeologists from U.S. universities, the National Museum of Mongolia, and other partner agencies. As reported by TheConversation.com, archaeologist Isaac Hart of the University of Utah is helping to lead the charge in uncovering objects long preserved in glaciers along Mongolia's grassy steppes. Because of the geographic isolation of many communities high on the mountains, reports of new finds are quite rare. The team is working with local groups to identify some of these recently discovered pieces. One artifact found on a western Mongolian mountaintop was a finely woven piece of animal hair rope bridle, discovered lying atop a patch of rock left exposed by the vanished ice. The artifact was so well preserved that Mongolian guides were able to recognize the traditional technique used to create it. Radiocarbon dating, however, traced the material back to more than 1,500 years ago, showing the time depth of the craft traditions that came down from ancestral Mongolian cultures. The piece of rope bridle was scanned using electron microscopy, which revealed it was made of camel hair. Another artifact found collagen from deer tissue, used to glue an arrowhead to its shaft. Rare clues like this give greater insight into the daily lives of the herders of the ancient past. Sometimes the discoveries challenge long-held assumptions about these communities as well. For example, while it's been long thought that these groups were almost exclusively pastoral, hunting objects found in the retreating ice suggest they also hunted big game for more than three millennia. The finds bring new insight on the role of hunting in subsistence for pastoral societies in the Altai Mountains. Because of the rapid ice melt resulting from climate change, researchers worry about having the resources and time needed to recover items emerging from the ice before they are damaged or lost. The brutal weather conditions of these high places will most certainly degrade any unretrieved items rather quickly once exposed. At present, it is impossible to know just how many archaeological and ecological materials might never be found before they are destroyed by the elements. The resulting effects of climate change also pose a threat to nearby communities as well as plant and animal life. Ice loss, for example, continues to have negative effects on the health of domestic reindeer. The full effects of the changing climate patterns significantly challenge the viability of many plants and animals living in this region. Our final story this week brings us to Peru, where rope bridges, originally made by the Incas, continue to deteriorate. As reported by sapiens.org, the bridges show the impressive technological expertise of the Incas, who used construction of twisted branches to connect people across rivers and gorges. The practice of creating such bridges precedes the Incas, dating back as far as the Huari culture, which was active between AD 600 and 1000. For centuries, people both within the region as well as visiting outsiders have been awestruck by the beauty of these structures, with many early travelers describing them. Sadly, today, many of the ancient bridges are falling into disrepair. This past spring, the most famous bridge, called Quehuachaca, near the former Inca capital of Cusco, collapsed from lack of maintenance. It's thought that only a few of these bridges remain across the entire region, and many of those are likely to suffer the same fate without intervention. More and more, local communities in Peru have been coming together to repair and restore the deteriorating bridges. Even in communities with sometimes competing groups, bridge rebuilding has become a unifying activity. In ancient times and up to now, individuals in the community have been identified as the caretakers of these ancient bridges. Among the Incas, these people were called Chacacamayuc. The role of these people in ancient times and today is to inform the community when a bridge needed attention. The community then responds by collecting the necessary materials to restore the hanging bridge, gathering together and making a community activity of the effort. In all, the task takes approximately 5 days. That wraps up the news for this week. For more stories and daily news updates, visit Archaeologica on the World Wide Web at archaeologica.org, where all the news is history. I'm Laura Pettigrew, and I'll see you next week.
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5: For Scientific American Science Quickly, I'm Rachel Feltman. The White House recently proposed slashing NASA's science budget nearly in half and reducing the space agency's overall funding to just 3/4 of what it received last year. When adjusted for inflation, the proposed fiscal year 2026 budget would be NASA's lowest since the beginnings of the Apollo program. But these days, NASA is responsible for much more than keeping up with the space race. NASA's work touches our daily lives in ways most people never realize, from the weather forecasts that help you decide what to wear to the climate data that helps farmers know when to plant their crops. The stakes are so high that every living former NASA science chief, spanning from Ronald Reagan's administration through Joe Biden's, recently signed a letter warning that these cuts could be catastrophic for American leadership in space and science. Today we're joined by Lee Billings, a senior editor at Scientific American who covers space and physics. He spoke with one of those former NASA science chiefs about why this moment feels different and why the scientific community is sounding the alarm. Lee, thanks so much for coming on to chat.
6: It is my pleasure as always, Rachel. I am happy to be here, even though I wish the circumstances were a bit happier.
5: Right. things aren't looking great for

0: for NASA. What exactly is going on with the agency's funding?
1: Oof. Well, to sum it up, the White House has proposed that NASA's science budget be effectively cut in half, that the agency as a whole receives about only three quarters of the funding that it received in the previous fiscal year. And there's been a lot of pushback about that, of course, because if you cut NASA's science budget in half, for instance, then you're probably going to have to shutter, cancel, decommission dozens of active missions across the solar system and in Earth orbit, and you're going to really hamstring a lot of good science, a lot of things that feed forward into other aspects of national economies and competitiveness. So the Senate and the House appropriators have been upset about this to various degrees, and they have apparently largely now restored a lot of that funding. When you're looking at like the appropriations process and the back and forth between the Senate and the House, I don't think that we're entirely out of the woods yet. Things are not fully finalized, but it is looking a bit brighter. And one contributor to that pushback from Senate and House appropriators might have been a letter that was recently sent to them, an open letter from all the living previous science chiefs of NASA, the associate administrators of the Science Mission Directorate of NASA, every single one who's still alive, serving from the Reagan administration all the way through the Biden administration, signed onto this letter on a bipartisan basis and said, we're really not cool with these proposed changes. They're potentially catastrophic for the nation and for NASA as a whole. So let's not do them.
0: So this pushback is like a really seriously bipartisan effort.
1: That's correct. And these are serious people. They've had their finger on the pulse of every aspect of our civil space agency for, you know, the better part of 40 years collectively. And none of them seem too happy about the potential changes that these budget cuts would have wrought on NASA.
0: Let's talk some more about those potential changes. What are the signatories of this letter most concerned about?
1: You know, it's hard to reel out a concise laundry list because the cuts were so large, they threatened to affect almost everything. I'm going to read just a couple of quick excerpts. So they say that these budget cuts would, quote, cede U.S. leadership in space and science to China and other nations, would severely damage a peerless and immensely capable engineering and scientific workforce, and would needlessly put to waste billions of dollars of taxpayer investments. They would, quote, force the U.S. to abandon its international partners who historically contribute significantly to U.S. space science missions. And then they spend a paragraph going into more details. And they were talking about things like winding down Hubble, even starting to wind down the James Webb Space Telescope, which only launched a few years ago. We're talking about turning off missions that are currently at Jupiter, like NASA's Juno mission. We're talking about retreating at Mars and turning off a lot of the orbiters and landers and rovers there. We're also talking about closing some of NASA's eyes to Earth. We're talking about cuts that would affect things like the Landsat program, which NASA manages, the United States Geological Survey, which, you know, looks at things like weather and precipitation and helps people avoid dangerous storms or know when to plant or harvest their crops, things like that. It even cuts into things like aeronautics. People forget that the first A in NASA stands for aeronautics, I'm pretty sure. And there's lots of work that's done there, too. That's everything from developing next generation engines and other parts of airframes that can lead to more efficient flight to, you know, software systems that can probably help air traffic controllers and things like that. It's a full spectrum situation.
0: So I know that you talked to one of the authors of this letter. Could you tell us more about who he is and why does he feel so strongly about this?
1: Yeah, his name's John Grunsfeld. Sometimes he's called Dr. Hubble. And he is a lot of things. In short, he's an astrophysicist. He is a five-time spaceflight veteran, a former NASA astronaut who went up to fix the Hubble Space Telescope and service it, hence the Dr. Hubble name. And of course, he is also a former associate administrator of the Science Mission Directorate, a former chief scientist of NASA.
2: There's no question that science in the United States is under attack. And the president's budget request shows that NASA, you know, is not at all spared.
1: And so when people like this have strong opinions and speak up, I think it's important to listen. I really feel like some of his strongest material was when we prompted him by saying things like, you know, what, why is this happening right now? What upsets you about it? And he had some pretty sharp words for, you know, these proposals and the Trump administration. He threw some sharp elbows.
2: You know, I can only speculate that this is part of a deliberate attempt to dumb down America. People who are poorly educated are much more easily manipulated than people who have strong critical thinking skills.
1: The stuff he said there, it's the kind of thing where this isn't some sign-toting hippie doing a protest in the street. Like this guy, that was the other thing that he said that I thought was really good. When I challenged him directly, I was like, you know, you can look through your socials and your history and I can see that, you know, you're a supporter of Kamala Harris. There's going to be this pushback on you that you're just a partisan hack and you're compromised by your bias. And how would you respond to that? And he answered me very clearly, talking about his resume, talking about his experience at NASA, talking about his space flights and how he put his life on the line for the nation to upgrade and service and preserve one of our most cherished and enduring iconic national resources, the Hubble Space Telescope. And he talked about how he'd worked in both Republican and Democratic administrations in the past. And you know, to me, that really resonated because like, he's not the kind of person who makes a lot of headlines with a lot of splashy talk, right? But when he does talk in a concerted way that's trying to get attention, I do think it's worth listening.
0: Absolutely. And what is it that he's most concerned about?
1: So the two that he really highlighted for me when we spoke, the first was the cuts to astrophysics.
2: I'm an astrophysicist, so that actually has me seriously depressed. There's especially one cut, which is eliminating the high-altitude balloon program, which I have to say, having run NASA science, is probably the most efficient and productive program in all of NASA and in all of the federal government, because it always has a tiny budget and it does tremendous science.
1: And it seems to be one of the areas where NASA and by proxy the United States is really in a pole position. We're really leading the world in a lot of domains of astrophysics in terms of building telescopes to see further and more clearly deeper out into the cosmos. And he definitely thinks that that is at risk. And the other one that he pointed out hits a little closer to home.
2: Earth science part of NASA. One of the things we know is that the Earth as a system is incredibly complex, and it's that view from space, not only, you know, seeing the whole Earth with our fleet of satellites, but also over a long period of time, that allows us to develop models to accurately predict what the future will be.
1: The planet's warming, that's not a partisan appraisal, that's just a fact. And we need to know how that works. And we need to know how it's cascading through the Earth system to affect everything from precipitation patterns to extreme weather events, so on and so forth, sea level rise, lots of things. So there's lots of areas where NASA's work, especially its observations of our home planet, really do touch people's lives, everyday people's lives in lots of subtle ways.
0: Of course, NASA's faced potential budget cuts before. So what does John say is different about this? Why did he and the rest of the folks who signed feel the need to speak out now?
1: One thing that's indisputable is if you look at these proposed budget cuts and you look at NASA's funding over time across the entirety of its nearly 70-year history, the budget cuts, if they went through, would be bringing NASA to its lowest state, its lowest budgetary state since before the Apollo program, since really its founding. So that's pretty historic. And of course, NASA is doing a lot more with its money than it did back in the Apollo days. You know, back then it was all about a moonshot and beating the Soviet Union in this new high frontier. And it was a very focused, almost singular goal. Now, NASA's portfolio is vast. If you look at all the different things it's doing and all the different types of science that it supports, all the different technology development that it supports, all the different aspects of our lives that these things filter into, it's just grown so much. So we're pairing a historically low budget with an immensely expanded portfolio of responsibilities, obligations, and opportunities. And I think it's that combination that really set the alarm bells off, and that really brought not just John Grunsfeld to the table to write this letter, but also all of his predecessors within NASA's Science Mission Directorate.
0: It makes sense that this former NASA head is really concerned about this stuff, but how could it impact our listeners?
1: Ooh, well, I think that our listeners should care for many different reasons, and it kind of depends upon one's point of view. If you're really enthused and excited about just fundamentally expanding the frontiers of our knowledge about the universe, right? If you are captivated and awestruck by pretty pictures from space telescopes and otherworldly vistas from interplanetary spacecraft, you should be concerned about that window closing on the universe. And again, we've been at the forefront. Maybe you're very, very, very patriotic and you're always first to start chanting USA at any public event. Well, in that case, maybe you don't care so much about pretty pictures from space telescopes and rovers on Mars looking for signs of life, but maybe you just want the US to be the best, right? And if these sorts of budget cuts go through, then it's very hard to see how we're still going to be the best in these domains instead of some other competitor nations, particularly China. China's rapid rise in space science and exploration and space flight is something that many people have flagged, obviously, and that John Grunsfeld also noted when we spoke. And they are going full bore. They have a space station up there right now. They are going to be launching almost like a Hubble Space Telescope-like orbital observatory that's going to hang out near their space station for servicing in coming years. They are probably going to pull off the first successful Mars sample return mission before NASA and the European Space Agency, its key partner, will manage to retrieve a bunch of samples that they already have stored there on Mars, attracting the best and the brightest to our shores from all across the world. Because who wouldn't want to work on a mission to land people on Mars? Who wouldn't want to work on a mission to try to find life on some distant exoplanet? Those things are fundamentally attractive and cool to a lot of people. Again, the best and the brightest, and we want to have them here, I think. There's also the direct utility angle of people wanting to know if it's going to be rainy or sunny tomorrow, what they need to wear if they're going out to work. Should they wear a light sweater or should they, wear seersucker because it's going to be 90% humidity? Is there going to be a big squall or hurricane that might blow in? Those things depend on forecasts, which are based on data that to some degree comes from NASA assets, NASA satellites, NASA computers, crunching the numbers, all that stuff. So Earth observations have a very strong direct influence on our daily lives, whether we really recognize it or not. And it's threatened by these sorts of budget cuts.
0: Lee, thanks so much for coming on to chat.
1: Rachel, it is always my pleasure. Again, I wish the circumstances were a little better, but hey, hope springs eternal.
0: That's all for today's episode. We'll be back on Friday to talk to a meteorologist who's made his way to Washington. Science Quickly is produced by me, Rachel Feltman, along with Fonda Mwangi, Kelso Harper, and Jeff Delvisio. This episode was edited by Alex Sugiara. Shana Poses and Aaron Shattuck fact-check our show. Our theme music was composed by Dominic Smith. 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For Scientific American, this is Rachel Feltman. See you next time.

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1: 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He served as a captain in the U.S. Army during the Vietnam War and was elected mayor of Newark in 2004. 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
3: This is the Public Square from the American Policy Roundtable with Dave Zanotti. And we kind of left listeners hanging yesterday with that biblical illustration of forgiveness. 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
4: We talk a lot more about this on thepublicsquare.com. You can listen to our long format broadcast. And we talked about it for an hour. We could have gone on maybe for two or three. But right. The point is this. Forgiveness is not optional for a person following in the teachings of Jesus Christ. It's essential. It's mandatory. If we have been forgiven by God as we have been, that's what the cross is all about. That's what redemption coming through the entirety of the Old Testament into the New Testament. That's what the Old Testament sacrifices were all about. God coming to earth and dwelling with us and granting us a pathway of forgiveness. You say, well, what's the pathway of forgiveness? Well, all of us are lost. All of us have sinned. Our sins, Jesus Christ bore for us, took them to the cross and paid the penalty. God paid the debt that was due to himself. He let us do that to him. And he willingly said, Father, forgive them, for they know not what they do. And now he says, your debt's been paid. You are forgiven. We still have to receive. We still have to confess. We still have to surrender. But the appropriation has been made for us. And if God has done that for us, and forgiveness is open for everything we've ever done, we can be forgiven and reunited with God for eternity. How can we choke somebody out for cutting us off in traffic? How can we hold someone who's mistreated us? You say, well, you don't know how badly I've been hurt. Has anyone been hurt as badly as Jesus? And yet he says, I forgive you. Now walk in forgiveness. Now, can we do it in our own strength? Not a chance in a million. This is tough stuff, Wayne. We have to talk about how we get there. We'll do that tomorrow.
3: 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You'll be listening then, or join us online anytime at thepublicsquare.com.
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5: Hi. 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I'm the director of the Science Working Group at Radio Newark. 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Thank you and have a good day.
6: The entire world watched. 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
7: It's one small step for man, one giant leap for mankind.
6: At that moment, humanity saw the impossible become the possible. 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

0: Well, it sounds like there's no evidence yet that cryotherapy can keep you young, but could there be other health or medical benefits to extreme cold? Well, to find out, we need to know about how the body reacts when thermometer readings dive. And we once again turn to physiologist Gordon Giesbrecht. Gordon, our average body temperature is 98.6. Now let's start with an extreme case. At what temperature do we die of the cold?
1: Well, that's a very interesting question that can't be answered, actually. Basically, we know that once your temperature goes down to around 82 or 80 degrees, you're at risk of having your heart stop. And normally, that curtains when your heart stops. But when you're cold, your body is using much less oxygen, and you can actually last a bit longer than you normally would without the cooling. We have lots of cases where people have been down below 60 degrees and a few even down to 57 degrees, about three or four, and they've survived. So we used to have a cutoff somewhere in Fahrenheit around 65 degrees. You would say if someone is colder than that and their heart's not working, they're dead. But, you know, we really follow the axiom that says you're never dead unless you're warm and dead.
0: Well, you say 60 degrees, 65 degrees, 50 degrees, but you're not talking about the environmental temperature, of course. You're talking about the temperature of our body, the so-called core temperature. But maybe you can explain to me, where would I have to put a thermometer to measure my core temperature?
1: Yeah, first, the core temperature relates to at least the heart, lungs, and brain. The best place to do that, especially if you're not in a hospital, is it's called esophageal temperature. You put something down the nose, and it goes in about behind the heart, and that's about as close as you can get to the heart. And the heart temperature is what really matters, because in hypothermia, the death is usually caused by the heart stopping. The brain is not usually an issue if you're still breathing, and even if your metabolism slows, the brain is actually protected by cold, but it's the heart you're worried about.
0: Well, that doesn't seem very cold to me. I mean, it's kind of the same temperature as a fall day. And yeah, you're saying that if my core temperature gets down to, I don't know, 60 degrees, I've had it. How is it that that kills me?
1: Yeah, if you try to compare core temperature to room temperature, it does seem strange, but it doesn't work that way. A normal core temperature right now, you and I have a core temperature of, you know, the average 98.6, which in room temperature would be like a sauna almost. So we're just made so that our tissues are, you know, up around the high 90s in Fahrenheit. And to get down to 60 is very, very cold.
0: In the past, when people have been found in the mountains or wherever with low core temperatures, maybe not even a pulse, they were just, you know, they were given up for dead generally. But that's not necessarily the way it happens anymore.
1: Right. Well, we, you know, I've been involved in a couple of sets of guidelines for treatment of hypothermia. And like I said, we used to have a cutoff around 65 Fahrenheit. And we've basically gotten rid of that. So we have no lower temperature limit now. We basically say as long as you can do CPR on a person, then start CPR, get some air into them and treat them, get them to a hospital. Basically, unless someone is frozen solid or they have an obvious fatal injury, then treat them. Because these four cases that I mentioned to you earlier all would not have been treated 20 years ago.
0: So those that are brought back, as it were, from the cold edge of death this way, are they okay? I mean, won't they have suffered irreversible brain damage?
1: Well, it's interesting. If someone drowns in cold water, they have a really good chance of having brain damage. But if someone is, you know, a terrestrial, you're out, you find them in a snowbank, and if you can get them back, the odds are pretty good that their mental capacity eventually will return to normal.
2: Okay, so it sounds as though cold temperatures slow down your heart, but as long as it keeps beating, there is a chance you can be brought back to the land of the living. And that's why he said that the adage is, you're not dead unless you're warm and dead. So if you're cold, maybe you're not dead.
0: Right. So the question is, if cold temperatures kind of slow you down, does that offer a possibility of medical benefit? Well, Dr. Giesbrecht says that chilling a patient was used in surgery in the 1960s, before cardiopulmonary bypasses were developed, to give surgeons a brief window of time in which to work.
1: It would anesthetize a patient that needed heart or brain surgery and cool them down in ice till a core temperature of about 50 degrees. And then, because of the low oxygen requirements of the brain, then they could do 60 to 90 minutes of surgery before they warmed them up and started the heart again.
0: Well, okay, so about an hour's time out for a body that was undergoing surgery. But what about the use in cases of trauma? Could cold be used to stabilize a person who's been badly injured?
1: A bit of an interesting dichotomy, because if you get someone who has had a lot of trauma, severe trauma, in the hospital, being cold when they come in is a bad sign. They're likely to do much worse. But if someone comes in who has had enough trauma and they have bled enough that they're in shock and their heart has stopped because they have low blood volume, then basically you have nothing to lose with these people because they're already arrested. And they basically infuse the blood volume with cold saline and cool the temperature back down to about 50 degrees Fahrenheit. And now they are like, you know, that surgical situation back in the 60s I told you about. And that now buys the surgeons an hour or so to try and fix the wounds and all the holes in the person, so that when they reinfuse blood into them, they keep it all and they don't bleed out again. I kind of call it the double-edged sword. Cold can kill you if you're out in the wilderness, but in the hospital, in certain situations, cold can be very helpful.
0: Okay, so extreme cold can actually become a sort of protectant, but how much of one? It sounds like you could be put into a state somewhat like suspended animation, in which your metabolism slows to the point where your brain and organs can survive on just a whiff of oxygen. But could it preserve your body long term?
2: We discussed cryotherapy earlier. Now here's a more dramatic use of cold: cryonic suspension. This is the idea that if you put your body on ice after you die, you will remain preserved until medical science has advanced sufficiently to cure whatever killed you in the first place.
0: Right. So if you die of cancer and you come back to life in 2080 or whatever, maybe cancer has been cured and you can be fixed. But there's that other part, coming back to life, that's tricky. Can we do it? Given what we've learned about the medical benefits of chilly temperatures, we asked Dr. Giesbrecht one more question. Could we put people into indefinite deep freeze, even after death, as they often do in science fiction?
1: This is a very interesting question, and I get it all the time. If they're cooling people, like Dr. Tischerman is doing, is that the same as cryopreservation? The key difference is, if you cool someone, like I just described, down to, say, 50 degrees, you have bought yourself an hour, and then you have to do something to reoxygenate the body. When you talk about, preserving someone, for several years or decades until they come up with a cure for their disease, you're not oxygenating that body. You're just cooling it off and then leaving it there. And I'm not sure that we're very close to being able to do that. We can buy short periods of time, like an hour, and then we have to reoxygenate.
0: Well, it sounds like cryonic suspension isn't quite ready for prime time, but Gordon Giesbrecht, thank you so very much for speaking with us.
1: Well, thanks, and as we say to everyone who leaves our lab, keep cool, but don't freeze.
2: Gordon Giesbrecht is professor of thermal physiology at the University of Manitoba in Winnipeg, Canada. Well, it raises a few questions.
0: Yes. It may raise people from the dead, too, but I'm a little skeptical, as is he. And who knows, what if these guys give up their business, or the business just goes belly up anyhow? Or maybe the power goes out for a week. I mean, this sounds a little dicey, even aside from the technological challenges. I'm not sure I'd take a chance on cryonics.
2: No, but what if others had throughout history, and it worked?
3: Comes with Benny's. That's great. I accept. Bye. Well, Gerald, you just inherited a business.
0: What?
3: I have a job in Cincinnati with stock options.
0: Well, wait a minute. Me? Well, but there are too many tanks.
3: You'll be fine. But if it feels like too much, reduce the inventory. Bring back the older ones a little early. That'll cut down on refrigeration costs.
0: Yeah, but I...
3: You'll be fine. Hey, look, I got a flight to catch.
0: Yeah, see, I...
3: Here's the keys. Catch you on the flip side.
0: Okay, Gerald, you can do this. Don't panic. Think pragmatic, like you did when you were trapped in that self-driving car. Trimming this operation, that makes sense. So who on this list could go? Oh, Tank 47, Alexander III of Macedonia. Well, he's been here a long time. Let's see, which button do I press? Reanimate.
4: Oh, poios eisai. Emai o Alexandros.
0: Wow. Right out of the history books.
4: Pou einai oi andros mou?
0: And you speak only Greek. Well, you might have been great 2,300 years ago, but I'm really not sure how you're going to fit into today's job market.
4: Tizou tomari einai afto.
0: Not sure what you just said, but there's the door. I mean, if you can conquer the Persian Empire, you're going to do just fine in D.C. Maybe the Pentagon can use you.
4: Ah, Pentagon. Einai Elinas.
0: You know what? Here's my bus pass. Good luck, Alex. Okay, who else? Let's see. There's Tank 77, a G-Con. There's also Tank 83, woman from Stratford-upon-Avon. Well, they're old-timers. Be free.
5: Oh, my goodness, but thee art a sight.
4: Huh?
5: And such nimbleness with language. I would challenge you to a battle of wits, but I see you are unarmed.
0: Looks like her tank didn't open all the way, but you seem okay. Hi, I'm Gerald. So, like, you've been reanimated in the 21st century. You just missed Alexander the Great.
5: Ah, the time is out of joint.
0: And this is Genghis. Alex didn't speak English. I don't expect Genghis will say much.
5: Men of few words are the best men.
6: My throat is drier than the Gobi Desert. That's a joke. Oh, mighty Asia Minor, I have returned.
0: Wow, you speak English?
6: A dozen tongues are at my command. Also, I had an English nanny.
5: Ah, like Juliet. Good nurse. Speak.
0: What? Whoa, careful there, Genghis. That's my smartphone.
6: I will use this button to unlock the magical box.
0: Whoa, impressively intuitive. No, seriously, G-Man, can you put that thing down?
6: I see it contains a means of messaging over great distances and a map. Okay, Google, map of Mongolia. This could be useful.
7: 'Tis not complexity that discourages the gent.
6: Try uniting a dozen warring tribes. That is complexity. This box combines functionality with design simplicity, like my first iron saber. I shall keep the box.
0: No.
6: The Empire awaits. Cheerio.
5: Farewell. Parting is such sweet sorrow.
0: I don't mean to offend, but, you know, you seem pretty well read for a woman from a country town in the 16th century. I mean, what did you do in Stratford?
5: I was a writer. Still am, it seems. You might say a ghost writer. 'Twas for a lovely gent who so eagerly wished upon himself the talents of a playwright. Alas, of these, he was totally bereft. I mean, to be honest, the guy stank.
0: I'm kind of confused by a lot of things right now.
5: Ah, but expectation is the root of all heartache. May I hast a cup of tea?
0: I think I need to lie down. Maybe get in Tank 77.

0: Well, it sounds like coming back from the ice might get messy. And at the moment, there is no known technology to thaw and revive clients. And you may think it will never be developed, but tell that to the cryonic companies in business now, selling the possibility of immortality. Find out what it costs to put your body on ice next.
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3: Ready, angle, frame. The Monday Morning Memo for August 13th, 2007. Advertising begins only after you win the attention of your target, a difficult thing to do in this over-communicated world. May I suggest you do it like the great ones? When you're ready to tell your story, choose an angle of approach. Then, frame the scene. Decide what to include, what to leave out. Specifically, leave out
4: 1.
3: Anything the listener already knows or can easily figure out for themselves.
4: 2.
3: The name of the business, anywhere it would not appear in normal conversation.
4: 3.
3: Unsubstantiated claims.
4: 4.
3: Clichés.
4: 5.
3: Complicated ideas.
4: 6.
3: Comparisons.
4: 7.
3: Self-congratulatory pronouncements, such as, "We're the number one."
4: 8.
3: Statements that reflect your awareness of a competitor.
4: 9.
3: Any promise you might fall short of delivering.
4: 10.
3: Adjectives that are not essential to the clarity of the message. The strongest ads use simple nouns and verbs with a minimum of modifiers. Choosing an angle is a bit trickier. You must find a perspective to introduce a new reality. Don't just add incremental knowledge to what's already known. Introduce a thought that will stand taller than any other figure on the horizon of the mind. It's like setting the stage for a Broadway production, and it can always be done in a single sentence. Here's a glimpse of how it's done by the great ones.
5: It came down to this. If I had not been arrested by the Turkish police, I would have been arrested by the Greek police. Eric Ambler, the opening line of The Light of Day.
6: My first act on entering this world was to kill my mother. William Boyd, the opening line of The New Confession.
7: The schoolmaster was leaving the village, and everybody seemed sorry. Thomas Hardy, the opening line of Jude the Obscure.
8: There was a boy called Eustace Clarence Scrub, and he almost deserved it. C.S. Lewis, opening line from The Voyage of the Dawn Treader.
9: He was 170 days dying and not yet dead. Alfred Bester, the opening line of The Stars, My Destination.
3: 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Roy H. Williams, the opening line of a radio ad written for Rolex.
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13: From Future Story News in Hong Kong, I'm Laura Westbrook. Leaders of U.S. President Donald Trump's Artificial Intelligence Task Force are meeting for the first time, as a new poll suggests more American voters believe the administration is not taking the risks of AI seriously enough. President Trump announced he's giving the task force 120 days to assess the risks and opportunities posed by AI and to recommend what role the federal government should play. James Goodison reports from Washington.
14: Surmising that expertise and therefore the priorities of this task force, you have workforce, defense, trade, and security. And their job is to help shape the Trump administration's AI approach. And of course, it is a pivotal moment that we've discussed quite a lot on CNA. The US and China are in a race to develop AI. Analysts believe that the US has about a 6-month lead against China. President Trump has been facing calls from world leaders and politicians in the United States to slow down development.
13: The USS Abraham Lincoln has arrived in San Diego after the second longest carrier deployment since the end of the Cold War. Around 5,000 service members are on board the carrier, which was twice extended in the Middle East to support the war against Iran. The homecoming follows revelations that 8 service members in the strike group attempted suicide during the deployment and calls from Democrats for investigations into supply shortages and crew welfare. Kate Fisher reports from Washington.
15: When it left San Diego last November, it was scheduled to spend several months in the Pacific region before returning home to California in the spring on a relatively routine operation. But then the US and Israel launched their war against Iran and the carrier was redirected to the Middle East. The Lincoln and its strike group, carrying approximately 6,000 to 7,000 sailors across roughly half a dozen ships, were pulled into combat operations, which would see them shoot down more than 200 Iranian drones, according to the head of U.S. Central Command, Admiral Brad Cooper.
13: Turkey's foreign minister says a defense pact is purely defensive. Pakistan's military spokesman has for the first time confirmed that Pakistani forces are already on the ground in Saudi Arabia under the trilateral agreement. Islamabad says the scale and location of the deployment remains a matter of operational confidentiality between the 3 signatory nations. Hira Mustafa reports from Islamabad.
16: He did not reveal much details about the number of troops involved and where are they being deployed or what sort of military assistance Pakistan is providing to Saudi Arabia, as Islamabad believes that it's a matter of operational confidentiality. But he did mention that this development did not happen in a vacuum, and Pakistan has been providing military assistance to Saudi Arabia for decades.
13: From bureaus worldwide, this is FSN.
1: With FSN Spotlight, I'm Simon Marks. Today, how do you keep the lights on in Ukraine? That is no longer an academic question as Ukraine and Russia attack one another's energy infrastructure in their continuing war. At a time when the United States has largely eviscerated its international aid budget and many other countries have cut theirs back, the UN Development Programme is working in Ukraine to repair and replace bombed-out power plants. Alexander Dekou heads UNDP.
17: The needs are gigantic. I mean, half of the generation capacity has been destroyed. We rebuild the energy infrastructure of the future. Classic energy grids are actually very vulnerable in a period of war because you have those choke points where generation happens. You target that, the whole thing is out. What we do now is decentralized grids, much more concentrated also on renewable energy, which has advantages in many domains, on the cost side, on the renewable side, but also these are grids with much more redundancy. Obviously, we also build a lot of passive protection. I mean, in the past, when you build an electricity grid, you did not have to build it to be resistant to drones. This is, unfortunately, the new face of war.
1: He told Foreign Policy magazine more than 6 million Ukrainians are already relying on UNDP's efforts to keep the lights on, and more development work is urgently needed, despite the global budgetary cutbacks. With FSN Spotlight, I'm Simon Marks.
13: The main news again. The U.S. Defense Secretary promises to live stream a firing squad execution of a soldier who murdered colleagues at Fort Hood military base. Ukraine accuses Russia of deliberately targeting civilians after 30 people were killed in one of the deadliest attacks in weeks. President Donald Trump rules out attacking Iran before the U.S. midterm elections, saying Washington is holding productive discussions with Tehran. And that's the latest feature story news. Laura Westbrook reporting.
18: Profile America, Saturday, October 9th. By congressional resolution and presidential proclamation, although to somewhat muted public notice, today is Leif Erikson Day. Erikson was an Icelander who led an expedition around 1,200 years ago that briefly landed in Newfoundland. This was nearly 500 years before Christopher Columbus encountered the Western Hemisphere. Celebrating all Nordic heritage, Leif Erikson Day is an official observance in 7 states, including state holidays in Wisconsin and Minnesota. America's population of over 331 million includes 1 million who identify their ancestry as simply Scandinavian. More specifically, there are 1.2 million of Danish background, 4.3 million Norwegians, 3.5 million Swedes, and 4,900 Icelanders. You can find more facts about America from the U.S. Census Bureau online at census.gov.
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19: Business Review from KWBU and Baylor University's Handkammer School of Business. I'm CJ Jackson. Today I'm talking with Dr. Kent Gilbreth, professor of economics at Baylor University's Handkammer School of Business. Spurred by things he observed in his role as a forensic economist in the courtroom, he recently wrote the paper, The Coming Perfect Economic Storm. In that paper, Dr. Gilbreth identifies major trends in the U.S. economy that are converging on our horizon. We'll explore those trends in a series of segments over the coming weeks. Dr. Gilbreth, let me list some of the trends that you've identified, and then we'll talk about this third one on my list today. The first is the trends in personal and family incomes. The second is trends in labor force participation. The third one is a decline in personal saving and increase in personal debt. The fourth is working and retiring. The fifth is a surprising tax, globalization, and job loss. So let's talk about that third item I have on that list. Dr. Gilbreth, what's happening with personal saving and debt?
20: Individuals are trying to sustain their existing standard of living in the face of falling incomes, and there's only two ways to do that. They can stop saving or reduce their saving or increase their amount of debt. And Americans have been doing both of those things. Since 1966, when we were saving an average of 8.8%, we have dropped in our savings into the negative range. We're negative saving 1.2%, or we're spending more than our income. That's a 10 percentage point drop, and we become much less thrifty. In addition to not saving, people are increasing or sustaining their standard of living by increasing their debt, their personal debt. And today, just paying the debt service each month takes 22% of every American's income on average. You can see that by dropping your savings in light of dropping income and increasing your debt, you're looking at financial suicide. So why rationally would people do that? The answer is because they're counting on their home equity to sustain them in retirement. This is not truly logical, because if you're thinking about selling your home to sustain your retirement, you're going to have to buy a home somewhere else. And when it gets down to it, when you're older, people really don't want to have to move. And besides, if every retiree wants to sell their home, who's going to buy them? So we're sitting on a time bomb of counting on real estate to be our retirement funds. And with the recent collapse of the subprime mortgage market and all the problems in housing, we're getting an early warning sign

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0: Today is October 9th on Tidbits in Time, a significant day. Stay with me to hear about a well-known monument in America's capital. We'll talk about a giant natural disaster, recount the story of a baseball scandal, and tell you about the man behind a chain of drugstores. All that plus, today is significant for Norwegian Americans, and we'll tell you why. Tidbits in Time is next, and if October 9th is yours, a very happy birthday to you. It was on October 9th, 1888, that the giant obelisk we know as the Washington Monument was opened to the public in Washington, D.C. The cornerstone for the monument was laid 40 years earlier, in 1848, and it took all those decades to build it. The Washington Monument is the tallest obelisk in the world, a type of structure that's controversial, and it recently reopened to the public after years of renovations and repair. On October 9, 1963, a mudslide from Montauk in northern Italy created an 820-foot wave that swept over the Vajont Dam, one of the highest in the world. The ensuing flood killed 2,000-plus people and destroyed all five villages in the Piave Valley. The mudslide was forecast by engineers who were ignored during the planning of the dam. Some engineers, certain of the imminent mudslide, gathered that evening on the dam to watch it. On October 9, 1919, the Cincinnati Reds defeated the Chicago White Sox in the eighth game of the World Series. Eight Chicago players were accused of throwing the series, gambling by betting against themselves, and taking payoffs from professional gamblers. They were banished from Major League Baseball forever, insultingly referred to as the Black Sox. The most famous of the eight, Shoeless Joe Jackson, batted nearly 400 and made no errors during the series. He spent the rest of his life denying any fraud. October 9, 1873 saw the birth of Charles R. Walgreen, Sr., near Galesburg, Illinois. He worked and saved for years. Even then, he still had to take out a huge loan to buy his own drugstore on Chicago's South Side in 1901. But he and his wife Myrtis made a go of it, introducing such innovations as lunch counters and soda fountains. In 1922, one of his employees created the first malted milkshake, which was a roaring success. It was on October 9, 1825, that a sloop bearing the first organized Norwegian immigrants to America arrived in New York Harbor, having come from Stavanger, Norway. Having illegally entered the country, they were all arrested, but were later pardoned by President John Quincy Adams. Today is also Leif Erikson Day, celebrating the famous Norwegian Viking explorer's discovery of America. There's plenty of speculation out there. Did he really beat Christopher Columbus to the New World? For your very own email print version of Tidbits in Time, showing up every day for free in your inbox, just send a request to adrian@tidbitsintime.com. That's adrian@tidbitsintime.com. For Tidbits in Time, this has been Gene Vann.
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2: Hi, this is Stephen Cherry for IEEE Spectrum's TechWise Conversations. Have you been to a Broadway show lately? Probably not. There are 27 shows on the Great White Way this week, from Anything Goes in Chicago to Wicked and Wit. In total, they sold 193,000 seats out of a possible 254,000, according to the site BroadwayWorld.com. Just to compare, a single movie, The Lorax, based on the Dr. Seuss story, which just opened last Friday, will have sold five times that many tickets in its first week. So scarcity of seats is one reason you probably haven't seen a Broadway show.

0: The second reason is you have to come to New York to do it. And the third reason is the price. The average ticket to Book of Mormon was $170, and the average ticket price for the 27 shows was $84. That's a lot of money for a two-hour experience for even a middle-class couple where both people work, so imagine what it's like for Generation Z, the people like my daughter, who's 25 now, who's never known a world without the World Wide Web, and who registered on Facebook around the time she registered to vote. Her mom took her to see the play Rent more times than I can count, but now that she's on her own, she couldn't possibly afford it on a music teacher's salary. Ticket prices aside, is Broadway even relevant to today's 20 or 25-year-old? Put it this way, to people coming of age in a world in which physical books and newspapers are disappearing, in which the DVD, which has already replaced the movie-going experience for a lot of people, has also all but disappeared, does the Broadway experience even make sense? A lot of folks on Broadway are trying to ensure that the answer to that question is yes, but probably none more than theatrical producer Ken Davenport. He's the producer for the current run of the hit show Godspell, and his past productions include Blythe Spirit, Altar Boys, and two great Mamet plays, Oleana and Speed the Plow. Ken, welcome to the podcast.
1: Well, thank you very much. It's great to be here.
0: Ken, the FAQ, or frequently asked questions for Godspell, and let me just note that I just said the FAQ for a Broadway show, has a hilarious little thing where it says, see thee more clearly, and a link to YouTube, love thee more dearly, and there's a Google plus one button, and follow thee more nearly with buttons for Twitter and Facebook. Those are all lines from the show, from the song Day by Day. Have social media changed Broadway?
1: Well, Broadway and, you know, social media has changed the world, and Broadway, we are, like most other products out there, fueled by word of mouth. And of course, social media allows our customers and consumers to spread that word of mouth faster and to a wider network than ever before. So it certainly has changed it to some effect and is certainly changing it and will have a greater impact on it over the next 10 years as your daughter, as you just talked about, as she grows up into more of a traditional theater goer.
0: You had an experiment with young fans and Twitter. Why don't you tell us about that?
1: Well, something has been popping up actually all around the country. The idea of doing what people are referring to as a tweet seat, where they have an event or a night or a section of the theater where they devote to people that are actually allowed and also encouraged to tweet during the performance. You know, this is one of the big no-nos when you're at a live theatrical event or a symphony or an opera. You know, at some places, if you dare show your phone, a swarm of ushers, and in some cases, actually, in New York State and the city, it's against the law to use your phone. And never mind, and, you know, we've had some very famous cases here where performers from the stage, like Patti LuPone, have stopped the performance altogether and berated someone for actually using their phone during a performance. Well, we decided to flip that on its head and reserve a certain number of seats in our house for a group of young fans and encourage them to tweet their feelings, their emotions, and what was happening on the stage during the performance.
0: It's probably hard to tell, but do you think that that actually helped the show in any way?
1: Look, absolutely. Whenever you can get a show in part of a conversation, and frankly, your interview with me right now is a perfect example. You said something at the beginning about how most people that were listening probably didn't go to see a show. I would bet that if we didn't do that tweet seat event, there's no way you would have had a Broadway producer on your podcast this week. We have been able to get into a conversation that Broadway usually isn't in. And frankly, that's one of my goals as a producer is to get, I had a press agent, a mentor of mine, say to me, your goal should be to get your show's story off the theater pages and onto some other page. We've been able to get Godspell and the idea of tweet seats and theater and technology and what we need to do in the 21st and 22nd century in order to make it sure that it's relevant.
0: So, you know, it's probably a little unfair to call that a gimmick, but Godspell is a noisy, raucous musical. Do you also envision people tweeting at, I don't know, Death of a Salesman?
1: One promotion does not fit all, without a doubt. Like, would I have done this if I was producing Hamlet? No. Or I certainly would have done it under very, very different circumstances. But you should know that there are symphonies around the country that have tried this. There are other theaters that have tried this. So it is starting to pop up. You know, there is a theory that there is this tidal wave approaching us of social media and tweeting and people, frankly, not being able to distance themselves from their device in their pocket, right? That's why we have so many people checking their phones during shows, no matter how much we hate it. Well, sometimes when you, instead of resisting, you embrace the problem that you're facing. So this was the first example of a Broadway show trying to say, okay, we know a certain group of people want to do this. What if instead of saying, don't do it, don't do it, don't do it, we allow them to do it in a very controlled environment? In a way, to use a very strange analogy, it's like gambling. It's like Las Vegas. You know, they legalized gambling in a certain geographic location and set up very strict rules on who could do it and under what terms and conditions they could. And hopefully everyone benefits as a result. And that's the same theory here. We allow them to do it, but we set up very specific rules and regulations and actually a geographic location inside the theater.
0: Very good. Something of probably more lasting value is you were behind the development of the At the Booth app. Why don't you tell our listeners what that is?
1: Well, that's a very interesting, another example. You know, I'm a big believer in, again, trying to get theater into, we're about 10 years behind every other industry. So I sometimes say I'm trying to get people into the year 2002. I wrote a blog called The Producer's Perspective, and I'm very lucky that it's pretty widely read, not only in theater circles, but in a lot of marketing and technology circles as well. And one blog I wrote a couple years ago was called The Top 10 Broadway iPhone Apps. And it was a little bit of a teaser of a headline, is because when you opened up the blog, there weren't any. I had meant to do a blog on that, and when I started doing the research, I found there were like no theater apps, no Broadway apps out there at all, which really disappointed me. Again, as someone who wants to make sure that our industry stays at least current. So I challenged my readers, and I said, listen, I'll tell you what, send me ideas, and I like one of them, we will make it, and we will split the profit with whoever comes up with the ideas. And I think it was like 13 or 15 people of the hundreds of ideas that we got all emailed me the same idea, which told me as a business person that there was definitely a market for this. If 13 people out of 100 are telling me, I want this, I wish I could have this, there's a lot more out there. And the app was basically what they wanted was something that told them what was at the TKTS booth here in Times Square, which is a place where you can get 50% off tickets to Broadway shows the day of. If you've been to New York, it's these red steps in the middle of Times Square. It's like a beacon. And they wanted to know what was there without having to go there by being able to check their phone. So we built it. We put it out in the world. It has done unbelievably well. Entertainment Weekly put it on its must list. It's been downloaded thousands and thousands and thousands of times. And for me as a producer who's trying to encourage more and more theater going, it was a very successful marketing tool for the theater in general.
0: Ken, one of the biggest jobs, maybe the biggest job of the producer, is to raise money. Technology companies can now turn to things like Kickstarter, where you declare your project and set a level or levels of contributions and how much money you'll need to have committed before the project starts. And that seems like a kind of perfect scenario for a show. You know, if we get so much money, we can definitely put on a 16-week run or something like that.
1: You may not know this, but Godspell is actually the first ever crowd-funded Broadway musical. If you go to the website peopleofgodspell.com, you can read all about it. But traditional Broadway investments are usually $25,000, $50,000, sometimes even $100,000 a unit. On Godspell, I allowed people to invest for as little as $1,000. The units were only $100 each. You just had to buy a minimum of 10. And we developed a network of hundreds and hundreds and hundreds of investors, all whose names are actually listed on the peopleofgodspell.com, or the names of the people that wanted to be listed, in an effort to actually, I learned from the Kickstarter market, I learned from the crowdfunding entrepreneurs in France that started this movement, to Barack Obama, to Million Dollar Homepage, all of these things that I had been experiencing about the power of a community and the power of a group that would come together and not only fund something but also market it. That's how I model the financing of Godspell. And we're a for-profit industry, so it's not as easy. There are a number of securities regulations that are in place, but there's a bill on the House floor now, I think, or the Senate. It passed one of them already that could make this a lot easier for entrepreneurs of all types around the country.
0: That is very cool. So for their money, they got a tiny fraction of the show, just like any investor would?
1: Absolutely.
0: I was kind of picturing a scenario where, like, ticket brokers or maybe even Manhattan hotels, in effect, kick in $50,000 for 10 seats times 8 performances times 16 weeks, which would that would be about $40 a ticket, which would be a good deal for them, I think.
1: Yeah, absolutely. Absolutely.
0: There's sort of a Broadway television collaboration going on right now, as I understand it. NBC has a show. It's a sort of a drama called Smash. It's on right now on Monday nights. And it's about the making of a Broadway musical about the life of Marilyn Monroe. And it goes the whole story of getting a musical made, from the writing of the music and the book and the casting to the rehearsals and beyond that. And I gather at the end of the show that the show that's being written within the storyline will end up on Broadway as a show, which would be kind of brilliant.
1: Well, it certainly could. I'm sure that's everyone's dream. The composers of the music of that musical, so, you know, they wrote the writers of Hairspray, and are very well connected and very well respected in their industry. So if it all comes together, I think that certainly could happen. Everyone's hoping for that.
0: In effect, the costs of creating the musical are borne by a TV studio, which can surely better afford them. It does seem to get around the problem of creating a new show instead of a revival. Well, why are new shows so hard?
1: Musical theater is one of the most collaborative art forms there is. Unlike a novelist who sits, you know, in a room and writes and deals with an editor and a publisher, maybe, you know, on a musical, you're dealing with a book writer, a composer, a lyricist, a director, a choreographer, designers. There's a number of people that have to be doing their best work in order for it to come off very, very well. And again, literally, on most musicals, you have three writers, three of them, and they all have to be perfectly in sync. If one is off, the whole piece is just off kilter. So it can be very, very challenging to do. But when it happens, and when it happens right, like you and your family know from seeing Rent, there's just nothing more magical.
0: People expect to be able to Google anything nowadays, and many, especially young people, expect to be able to view anything. And yet, you know, we can call up at least the sound of Martin Luther King reading I Have a Dream, but we have no idea really what the stars of Who's Afraid of Virginia Woolf, which came out the same year, what they sound like. Don't shows need to be recorded nowadays and made available?
1: Yeah, this is something that you'll also see change over the next 10 years. You know, we're starting to, there's been a couple of nonprofit theaters that have done this, which are, you know, in theater in London, the National Theater does a lot, which is record their shows and show them in the movie theaters around the country, just like the Metropolitan Opera has been doing with their operas. I think you will start to see more of this. We have a number of union issues here in the city that make it very difficult and very expensive. So we haven't quite figured out how it works economically yet. And I actually think it's probably more of a marketing tool for Broadway than a real revenue driver. So we're still tiptoeing around this subject, but you will, I think, see more and more shows recorded and also made available to the public. A lot of them actually are recorded. You just don't know about it. They're all recorded and they're stored at the Lincoln Center Library for the Performing Arts, where if you're a student, if you're doing research, if you're a theater professional, if you have a specific reason, you can actually apply and go see that production of Virginia Woolf. But I do think recording them for posterity's sake, for educational purposes, and for marketing purposes, I think that will happen a lot more in the next 5 to 10 years.
0: Ken, one of the most remarkable things to ever happen to me in a theater was at one of your shows, I think. It was Speed the Plow with Raul Esparza and William H. Macy, for whom it was maybe the first or second performance, and Elizabeth Moss, who some listeners will know from the TV show Mad Men. Right at the end, with maybe just a few lines of the script to go, the lights went down early by accident, and they came back on, and Moss, who was off stage, came on, and she and Esparza and Macy ad-libbed an ending, and they were just brilliant. They kind of acknowledged what happened, and then they managed to get back into the show somehow and bring it to a conclusion. And it was really kind of amazing. The audience stood up and applauded because they loved it and appreciated it. There's a magic to theater that makes it different from anything else. Now that we have people watching instant replay right at the baseball stadium nowadays, do young people especially kind of get the magic of theater?
1: Yeah, I think, you know, that's the thing. You just described why people go to the theater. Anything can happen. It's live. And it's right there in front of your face. It's raw. And it's that's exciting. Watching a drama unfold by incredible actors and singers right in front of you, it's live. It's the same reason why, yeah, people download music, whether they're paying for it or whether they're stealing it. But they're also going to the concerts. Because there's something about seeing that artist that you know and love live that excites you, that a recording, a two-dimensional video recording, or just an audio recording, can't replicate. And a lot of people have said, oh, the theater is going to be so challenged because of the advent of the internet. And, you know, look, the theater has been around for thousands and thousands and thousands of years, and it's what every other art form, performing art form, it's based on. We survived radio, we survived television, we will certainly survive, and I actually think thrive in the new technological age that we're in. Because as more and more examples of two-dimensional forms of entertainment pop up all over, on your television, on your computer screen, on your device in your pocket, the live three-dimensional form actually becomes more rare. And as you know, when something becomes more rare, it becomes more valuable. So I actually think people will be craving live entertainment as we become more and more inundated with video clips of everything we've ever thought about watching.
0: I think I totally agree. The program for Speed the Plow contains a quote from the novelist William Thackeray, which goes, which is the most reasonable and does his duty best, he who stands aloof from the struggle of life, calmly contemplating it, or he who descends to the ground and takes his part in the contest? And I think it's fair to say that you're on the ground taking your part in the great contest to rejuvenate theater for the 21st century. So for that, I'll say thank you, and thanks for joining us today.
1: My pleasure. Thank you very much.
0: We've been speaking with theatrical producer Ken Davenport about the challenges and opportunities facing Broadway in the internet era. For IEEE Spectrum's TechWise Conversations, I'm Stephen Cherry.
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6: New data finds Connecticut residents don't make enough to afford living in the state. The United Way's latest update on working families using 2024 data finds 570,000 households statewide don't meet the threshold of being able to afford everyday expenses. The Alice Report notes a family of two adults and two kids needs a $116,000 income, but this doesn't account for emergencies. Daniel Fitzmorris with the United Way of Connecticut says a family's food budget is often adjusted to make up costs.
7: You can buy less food. You can go to a food pantry to try to make ends meet, or you can try to apply for SNAP in case you qualify. So food is one of the areas where people make adjustments. We hear about people skipping meals so that their kids could eat rather than they eat in a given night.
6: This has only worsened as costs for necessities in Connecticut eclipse wage growth. Fitzmorris adds some people delay medical care or get another job to make ends meet. This comes as the state's Department of Social Services estimates 110,000 people on Connecticut's Medicaid program, Husky, will lose coverage because of new federal work requirements going into effect in 2027. Policy options to alleviate residents' financial burdens have been pushed by groups like the United Way of Connecticut for several years now. Chief among them is a $600 per child state child tax credit, which advocates like Fitzmorris tout as a direct way to help families. He says this can have numerous advantages.
7: Every dollar in this precise child tax credit generates $5 in economic and social benefits. That includes benefits, obviously, to the child and to the family, but also to the community as far as tax revenues generated, less reliance on public benefit programs moving forward.
6: Back trackers say the effort would help 75% of families with children statewide and generate $316 million in tax revenue for families and local communities. The credit has consistently garnered high support from the public and lawmakers, but regularly falls short during the state's legislative session. This is Edwin J. Vieira for Connecticut News Service. 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
8: Hi there, I'm Thane Maynard. Uh-oh, I guess it's come to this. I took my dog to the veterinarian this week, and though my vet said she's healthy, he also said she's gained weight and I'm feeding her too much. After a positive and somewhat lengthy

0: The discussion about the problem with giving dogs treats, I realized this all sounds pretty familiar. My vet's point was that giving animals treats as rewards is actually more positive for the pet owner than for the pet. They don't really need it, and dogs in particular prefer our attention and play. The trouble is, most packaged pet treats are high calorie and the equivalent of animal cookies. I left with instructions for her to get more exercise and eat more vegetables like baby carrots if treats are needed. Of course, this is the exact same message I get from my own doctor. Eat more vegetables, get outside, and go for a walk. We have the same challenge at the zoo. In the wild, most animals are extremely fit in order to survive. In zoos, it's a challenge to not let your animals bulk up, from cheetahs to gorillas or even elephants, with more calories than they need. So we work hard to keep our animals active and feed them the same food they eat in the wild.
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3: In 1920, he shattered the home run mark for a single season, hitting 54 home runs for his new team, the Yankees. 7 years later, he broke his record for a third time with 60 home runs in one season, a feat that stood untouched for decades. His lifetime batting average was .342, with 2,873 hits, 714 of them being home runs. Men, women, and children adorned him with such names as the Sultan of SWAT, the Colossus of Clout, and the Great Bambino. For generations, he has been known as one of the greatest baseball players to have ever picked up a ball and bat, and is considered by many to be one of America's greatest sports heroes. The name he was most commonly known by? Babe Ruth. By all accounts, George Herman Ruth Jr. did not come from circumstances that would naturally cultivate a successful life. Born in 1895 to a working-class family in Baltimore, Maryland, Ruth experienced loss and hardships from an early age. Only two of George Sr. and Kate Ruth's eight children survived childhood, George Jr. and a sister. Ruth's mother was often sick, yet despite her poor health, she worked long, arduous hours with her husband at saloons, regularly leaving their children to care for themselves. As a young child, George Jr. roamed the gritty streets of a Baltimore neighborhood called Ridgely's Delight, located between the Central Docks and railroad terminals. With little adult supervision, young George tended to regard dock workers as role models and often ended up in trouble. By the tender age of seven, he was known as an incorrigible hooligan who roughhoused in fights, harassed police, chewed tobacco, and even indulged in hard liquor. In 1902, Ruth's behavior became so unmanageable that George and Kate Ruth decided their son needed a more disciplined environment. Soon after this realization, they gave custody of George Jr. to the Zavarian brothers at the St. Mary's Industrial School for Boys. The school was worlds apart from the Ruth's row house in his old neighborhood. Run by Catholic monks, this orphanage, trade school, and reform school gave young George Ruth the first real direction of his life. It was at St. Mary's that George encountered rules that were strictly enforced. And although George had participated in some street ball games in his old neighborhood, St. Mary's was where George Ruth Jr. discovered the rigors and excitement of a game called baseball. Ruth took to the game as if it were his life's calling. It didn't take long for some of the monks to recognize his raw talent. One monk was particularly impressed. Brother Matthias was athletic and kind, but was quiet, not known for openly displaying emotion. It is unknown as to whether it was young George's athleticism or his willingness to practice for long hours that attracted Matthias. Whatever the reason, apparently the monk detected a promising spark in the boy that prompted him to take Ruth under his care. Day after day, Matthias spent hours playing catch with George, lobbing flies, and drilling the basics of the game. Years later, Babe Ruth claimed that his excellent fielding was due in large part to the time he spent with Brother Mathias. Their long practice sessions developed more than just a superb athlete. A powerful bond was forged between them. Babe Ruth's daughter, Julia Ruth Stevens, later recalled how her father would talk about his love and respect for the reticent monk. St. Mary's Industrial School for Boys boasted several baseball leagues that were organized into age groups. It was during the games that Mathias was observed attempting to coach his student not only in baseball, but also in life. There is a story about when George was heckling a struggling young pitcher. Brother Mathias ordered George to quiet himself and then go out and pitch the rest of the game. The boy obediently walked to the mound, picked up the ball, and proceeded to pitch so well that from that day on he became a regular pitcher in the league. Pitching was added to their practice regimen as Brother Mathias began drilling Ruth in the finer points of getting the ball over the plate. It didn't take long for word to get out about the young pitcher from St. Mary's Industrial School who dominated games with his strong arm. Jack Dunn, the owner of the minor league Baltimore Orioles, traveled to St. Mary's to watch a half-hour workout session and saw for himself that George Ruth was every bit as good, if not better, than his reputation. Dunn offered a contract, but while the young Ruth was eager to play professionally, per the laws of the era, he was not a legal adult, and he didn't have a guardian to sign for him. This didn't deter Jack Dunn. He went to court, became George Herman Ruth Jr.'s legal guardian, and soon Ruth's name was added to the Orioles roster. At 19 years old, Ruth was the youngest player on the Orioles team. Having lived in the sheltered environment of St. Mary's for the previous 11 years, the large, gangly boy's instinct was to stick close to Dunn, which may have led to how Ruth earned his famous moniker, Babe. One popular version of the story is said to have taken place when he made his first trip to the pitcher's mound during spring training. Jack Dunn was hovering near his protege when one of the Oriole players called out, "Look at Dunny and his new Babe." And the name stuck. 2 years of play in the minor leagues with the Orioles led to Babe Ruth being signed as a pitcher for the Major League Red Sox. The best team in the American League at that time, it didn't take long for Ruth to prove himself. In 1916, Babe got off to a rocky start in his first World Series game when he gave up a run to the opposing Brooklyn Dodgers. But Ruth was not one to let a nervous first inning get the best of him. He made up for the opponent's run by holding the Dodgers scoreless for 11 innings and driving in the tying run. Even as a rookie, Ruth had embraced the philosophy that it's hard to beat a person who never gives up. Between 1915 and 1917, Babe Ruth won more games than any other left-handed pitcher in baseball. Yet despite his phenomenal pitching, what was catching the nation's imagination was the Babe's power at bat. Ruth was such a prolific batter that rather than rest him between games, the Red Sox played him in the outfield when he wasn't pitching. It didn't take long for him to lead the league in home runs as well as become a leader in strikeouts. But as the Babe explained when asked about his record, every strike took him closer to the next home run. In 1920, the Red Sox owner made a historically poor business decision that haunted the team for years. He traded Ruth to the Yankees. The trade was said to have been a blow to the young Babe Ruth. He admitted that he was nervous about this new team, yet Ruth never allowed his insecurity to show on the ball field. One of his favorite sayings was, "You should never let the fear of striking out get in your way." Babe set his pace in the first game as a New York Yankee, and he never looked back. Eventually hitting hundreds of home runs that led the Yankees to win 7 World Series.
4: Yankee Stadium in New York City. They call it the house that Ruth built with good reason. His mighty bat was the magnet that drew the crowds. That bat, the terror of major league pitchers, had won him all that the nation could offer.
3: stories swirled around Babe Ruth, each adding to a larger-than-life persona that was fueled by phenomenal talent, a drive for excellence, his exuberant personality, and huge appetites. Ruth's fame as an extraordinary talent was well-deserved, as was his reputation as a showman. Teammate Lefty Gomez described him as being a circus, a play, and a movie all rolled into one. To this day, substantiated and unsubstantiated stories surround his name. One story that is still being debated was said to have taken place in the third game of the 1932 World Series. The Chicago Cubs bench was heckling Ruth, trying to rattle his nerves whenever he was at bat.
5: Come on, Babe, show us what you got.
3: Babe Ruth took it all in stride. During his turn at the plate in the fifth inning, the first pitch was called a strike, which resulted in hoopla among the Chicago players. The next two pitches were balls, followed by a second strike. And the fans at Chicago's Wrigley Field exploded with cheers and jeers. Rather than be shaken, Ruth is said to have stepped outside the batter's box and gestured to the center field fence. The next pitch solidly connected with his bat, and with the aid of a brisk Chicago wind, the ball soared 440 feet to the deepest part of center field near the flagpole. The Yankees went on to take the game 7-5, winning the series in a four-game sweep the next day. Ruth's showman personality was tempered by a streak of generosity. Robust by nature, Ruth was always aware of those smaller and weaker than himself. Stories about his natural generosity go back to when he was at St. Mary's. During the cold winter months when the boys huddled together for warmth on the school grounds, young George Jr. was reported to have run around blowing on the icy hands of the smaller boys. Later, fellow players claimed Ruth could never turn down a child's request for an autograph. At the end of his life, when the Babe lay sick in the hospital, he learned about a group of boys who were gathered on the sidewalk and spent what energy he had signing his name on blank business cards, which he asked to be given to his young fans. He also gave nurses money, telling them to buy all the kids some ice cream. Babe Ruth may have become one of America's first sports heroes, but he never seemed to forget his own humble beginnings.
4: More than 58,000 jam Yankee Stadium on Babe Ruth Day to pay homage to the famous Sultan of SWAT. The Bambino, who has lately suffered a serious throat operation, is welcomed by some of his thousands of junior admirers as his glamorous diamond career is celebrated at every ballpark in the nation. Baseball's most colorful player expresses his warm appreciation to all.
3: One of Babe Ruth's last public appearances was at the New York Stadium in 1947 on Babe Ruth Day. The obviously ailing Ruth stepped up to the microphone and in typical Babe Ruth style, encouraged the kids who came to see him.
6: And if you're successful and you try hard enough, you're bound to come out on top, just like these boys have come to the top now. There's been so many lovely things said about me, and I'm glad that I've had the opportunity to thank everybody. Thank you.
3: The immortal Babe Ruth, a hero for all ages.
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8: 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I'm your host, Michael Rank. 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You can get their course absolutely free. Listen to the end of this episode to learn more. Today's topic is the story of the Donner Party. We're continuing our series on cannibalism in this podcast, and the story of the Donner Party is probably the most famous story of cannibalism in history. Here's the story in a nutshell. In the spring of 1846, a group of approximately 90 immigrants left Springfield, Illinois to head west. They were led by the brothers Jacob and George Donner. The group attempted to take a new and supposedly shorter route to California, but they encountered rough terrain and numerous delays, and they became trapped by heavy snowfall high in the Sierra Nevada mountains. Purportedly, they were reduced to cannibalism to survive through the winter, and only half of the original group reached California in the following year. Their story was a sensation throughout the American media and spread quickly. Before long, the term Donner Party became synonymous with cannibalism. The reason that it happened is that travel on the California Trail followed a tight schedule. Emigrants needed to head west late enough in the spring for there to be grass available for their pack animals, but also early enough so they could cross the western mountains before winter. The sweet spot for departure was usually sometime in mid to late April, but for unknown reasons, the core of the Donner Party didn't leave their jumping-off point in Independence, Missouri until May. They were the last major pioneer train of 1846, and their late start left them very little margin of error. One of the immigrants wrote, "I am beginning to feel alarmed at the tardiness of our movements, and fearful that the winter will find us in the snowy mountains of California." Now let's back up a little bit and get into more detail about why the Donner Party resorted to cannibalism. On April 16, 1846, 9 cover wagons left Springfield, Illinois on the 2,500-mile journey to California. The originator of this group was a man named James Fraser Reed. He was an Illinois businessman eager to build a fortune in the rich land of California. He also hoped his wife, who suffered from terrible headaches, might improve in the coastal climate. Reed had read the book The Emigrant's Guide to Oregon and California by Lansford Hastings, who advertised a new shortcut across the Great Basin. It claimed that it would save the pioneers nearly 400 miles on easy terrain. But what was not known by Reed was that the Hastings route had never been tested, and it was written by Hastings, who dreamed of building an empire at Sutter's Fort, which is now Sacramento. And it was this falsified information that would lead to the doom of the Donner Party. The group estimated the trip would take 4 months across the plains, deserts, mountain ranges, and rivers in their journey to California. Also in the group were the families of George and Jacob Donner. George Donner was a successful 62-year-old farmer who had moved 5 times before settling in Springfield, Illinois, along with his brother Jacob. The brothers were adventurous and decided to make one last trip to California, which would be their last. On July 19th, the wagon train arrived at the Little Sandy River in present-day Wyoming, where the trail parted into 2 routes. One route was the northerly one, which was known, and the other one was the untested Hastings Cutoff. Here, the train split, with the majority of the large caravan taking the safer route. The group that preferred the Hastings route elected George Donner as their captain, and soon began the southerly route, reaching Fort Bridger on July 28th. On July 31st, the party left Fort Bridger. The group numbered 74 people in 20 wagons, and for the first week made good progress at 10 to 12 miles a day. But on August 11th, the wagon train began the arduous journey through the Wasatch Mountains, clearing trees and other obstructions along the new path. Now, travel was a lot slower, and the wagon train was lucky to make even 2 miles per day, taking them 6 days just to travel 8 miles. Along the way, they discovered that some of their wagons would have to be abandoned. Before long, morale began to sink, and the pioneers began to blame Lansford Hastings. At this time, fear began to set in as their provisions were running low and time was against them clearing the pass. The party crossed the Salt Lake Desert. On the far side of the desert, an inventory of food was taken and found to be less than adequate for the 600-mile trek still ahead. Snow began to powder the mountain peaks that very night. They reached the Humboldt River on September 26. The shortcut to California had cost them many wasted days, and the Donner Party crossed the Sierra Nevada Mountains late in the season. On October 28th, a heavy snowfall blocked the high mountain passes, trapping them in a frozen wilderness. On Thanksgiving, it began to snow again, and the pioneers at Donner Lake killed the last of their oxen for food on November 29th. The very next day, 5 more feet of snow fell, and they knew that plans for a departure were hopeless. Many of the animals, including Sutter's mules, had wandered off into the storms and their bodies were lost under the snow. A few days later, their last few cattle were slaughtered for food, and the party began eating boiled hides, twigs, bones, and bark. Some of the men tried to hunt, but they didn't have any success in the deep snow. On December 15th, Ballas Williams died of malnutrition and the group realized that they had to take extreme measures before they also died of starvation. The next day, 5 men, 9 women, and 1 child departed on snowshoes for the summit, determined to travel the 100 miles to Sutter's Fort. However, they had meager rations and were already weak from hunger. The group faced a challenging ordeal. On the 6th day, their food ran out completely, and for the next 3 days, no one ate while they traveled through high winds and freezing weather. One member of the party, Charles Stanton, snowblind and exhausted, was unable to keep up with the rest of the party. He told them to go on, and he never rejoined the group. A few days later, the party was caught in a blizzard and had great difficulty getting up and keeping a fire lit. Other members of the party soon died, and in desperation, the others resorted to cannibalism. Living off the bodies of those that died along the path to Sutter's Fort, the snowshoeing survivors were reduced to 7 by the time they reached safety on the western side of the mountains on January 19, 1847. Only 2 of the 10 men survived, including William Eddy and William Foster, but all 5 women lived through the journey. Of the 8 dead, 7 had been cannibalized. Immediately, messages were dispatched to neighboring settlements as area residents tried to save the rest of the Donner Party. On February 5th, the first relief party of 7 men left, and the second, headed by James Reed, left 2 days later. On February 19th, the first party reached Donner Lake, finding what appeared to be a deserted camp, until the ghostly figure of a woman appeared. They found that 12 of the party were dead at the lake, and 48 were remaining. Many had gone crazy or were barely clinging to life. In the Donner Party tragedy, 2/3 of the men in the party died, while 2/3 of the women and children lived. 41 total died, and 46 survived. In the end, 5 had died before reaching the mountains, 35 died either at the mountain camps or trying to cross the mountains, and 1 died just after reaching the valley. Many of those who survived had lost toes to frostbite. The story of the Donner Party quickly spread across the country. Newspapers printed letters and diaries and accused the travelers of cannibalism and even murdering other party members in order to feast on their flesh. The surviving members had different viewpoints, biases, and recollections, so whatever happened was not clear, and it's suspected that those who did cannibalize others never admitted it because of the stigma. Some blamed Lansford Hastings for the tragedy, for publishing an erroneous guide to California. Others blamed James Reed for not heeding the warnings that the trail would not work. However, there is some good news about the story of the Donner Party. Perhaps the most famous of the Donner Party saviors was John Stark. He was a burly Californian settler who took part in the Third Relief Party. In early March 1847, he and 2 other rescuers came across 11 emigrants, mostly children, who had been left in the mountains by an earlier relief group. The other 2 rescuers each grabbed a single child and started walking back down the slope, but Stark was unwilling to leave anyone behind. Instead, he rallied the wary adults, gathered the rest of the children, and began guiding the group single-handedly. Many of them were too weak to walk, so Stark took to carrying 2 of them at a time for a few yards and settling them down in the snow and going back for the others. He continued this process all the way down the mountain and eventually led all 9 of the children in his charge to safety. Years later, one of the survivors credited her rescue to nobody but God and Stark and the Virgin Mary. When the story of the Donner Party spread, emigration to California fell sharply, and the Hastings Cutoff was almost completely abandoned for fear that other people would resort to the same fate. Well, at the same time, people forgot about the Donner Party catastrophe because gold was discovered at John Sutter's mill in Coloma, California, and the gold rush began out in the West once again. By late 1849, more than 100,000 people had come to California in search of gold near the streams and canyons where the Donner Party had suffered. Now, if you're like most of the listeners to this podcast, you listen because you know you can learn valuable lessons from history. And one of the most unique characters in history was a man who led his country through incredible difficulty in a time when the fate of the modern world as we know it was in the balance. And yet this man inspired his country to endure a conflict like few others. And that is, as you might have guessed, Winston Churchill. So at this point, I'd like to mention an exciting new course at Hillsdale College, where you can learn more about the incredible life of this fascinating man.
7: At the tone, we've reached the top of the hour. WIZULP.
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7: Club Fred has raised $2.5 million for local charities over the last 15 years. 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Huey Lewis and the News, Grand Funk Railroad, Santana, Otis Redding. 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
10: Consumers watching their grocery and electric bills climb have another unlikely expense squeezing their budgets, water. A report released by Food and Water Watch, an environmental advocacy group, found that household drinking water bills increased at 1.6 times the overall inflation rate and more than twice the rate of grocery prices over the last decade. The FCC is targeting phone service providers that carry illegal robocalls, aiming to stop unwanted calls before they reach consumers. Its latest action cuts digital solutions off U.S. networks after the company allegedly carried pre-recorded calls promoting fraudulent loans and tax relief. The FBI warns that scammers are impersonating federal agents using real employees' names and spoofed government phone numbers. One criminal staged a video call to look like it came from an actual FBI office. I'm Mark Huffman. Learn more at consumeraffairs.com.
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11: This is Bird Note. Tomorrow is World Migratory Bird Day, a biannual celebration of one of our planet's most ancient and marvelous phenomena. Roughly one-third of bird species migrate between their breeding and non-breeding territories. Migration lets birds get the most out of their environment throughout the year, like access to abundant food and primo breeding sites. While some species travel short distances, others embark on epic expeditions. A blackbill warbler that spent the summer rearing chicks in the forests of northern Canada may winter in the tropics of southern Colombia, migrating thousands of miles over land and sea every spring and fall. Migration is inherently exhausting and risky, but human disturbance is making it even more dangerous. A new study estimates that more than half of all migratory birds are declining globally due to habitat loss, domestic cats, building collisions, and other threats. Keeping cats inside and turning off lights at night, especially during migration, are steps you can take today to offer migratory birds safe passage on their miraculous journeys home. Learn more about World Migratory Bird Day at our website, birdnote.org. I'm Ariana Rimmel.
12: Welcome to the Science Update Podcast. I'm Bob Hirshon, and this is the podcast for January 18th, 2008. This week, we'll explore the brain's perceptual pathways, how we process information coming in from the outside world. Sometimes that information is nice and warm because we're on a beach in the Caribbean, or it's cold and nasty because it's January and we're stuck here in Washington, D.C. Suzanne, I understand you've been looking into what makes us shiver.
13: That's right. This week I talked about shivering with senior scientist Sean Morrison and his colleagues at Oregon Health and Science University. They found that when you're outside on a really cold day, the skin's cold receptor sends signals along two parallel but completely separate nerve pathways. One pathway goes to the brain's thalamus and cortex and makes us feel cold, and the other sends signals to the parabrachial nucleus and the preoptic area of the brain, and that causes shivering.
14: They also produce constriction of the blood vessels in the skin to limit your heat loss to the environment. So that's actually the first thing that happens when you're in a cold environment. You want to restrict the heat loss that you have.
13: The findings may help scientists better understand shivering's role in critical situations like fever and hypothermia.
12: Thanks, Suzanne. Next, our reporter Justin Warner tells us how some blind people may be able to perceive and make use of light.
15: Light not only helps us see, it also resets our body clock and makes us more alert. Now, researchers have shown that some blind patients are still affected by light in these ways, even though they can't see light at all. That confirms that these responses are independent of vision. Among the study's co-authors was neuroscientist Stephen Lockley of Harvard Medical School and Brigham and Women's Hospital in Boston. Lockley explains that the two blind patients' eyes lack the visual photoreceptor cells called rods and cones that we used to see. Yet unlike most blind

0: people, they also have intact, light-sensitive retinal ganglion cells, which control the non-visual effects of light. Because these ganglion cells respond best to blue light, Lockley's team was able to use different wavelengths of light to see if they were working.
1: The subject that we studied here in the States was the male subject, and we shone both blue light and green light at his eyes, and we showed that the blue light suppressed his melatonin and shifted his clock, whereas the green light had no effect. And we also showed that blue light reduced his sleepiness, his reported sleepiness. It increased his performance, which means a reduction in reaction time. And we also showed that his brain was in a more activated state under blue light.
0: Remarkably, the other patient, who was a British woman, could even tell whether a blue light was on or off, not consistently, but better than chance, which is startling since she can't see any light whatsoever. Again, this wouldn't be true for most blind people because they usually also have damaged ganglion cell receptors. But Lockley says these results call for extra caution in deciding to remove a blind person's eyes, an unusual step sometimes taken to relieve chronic eye pain or because of infection. If the patient's ganglion cells are functional, leaving the eyes intact may prevent body clock and sleep disorders caused by a lack of light reaching the brain. He says the study also points to specialized uses for light in sighted people.
1: And just to give you an example of why that might be useful, obviously we all use a lot of caffeine in society, which suggests that we're all very sleep deprived. And light could be developed as a non-pharmaceutical fatigue countermeasure. So rather than going to Starbucks, maybe you can switch on a light and give yourself that boost which we currently get from drugs.
0: It may also lead to better treatments for sleep disorders in general and quick fixes for temporary problems like jet lag.
2: Thanks, Justin. In studies of mice, MIT researchers have genetically altered the expression of a gene that causes the symptoms of many forms of mental retardation and autism. The gene is part of the so-called Fragile X syndrome, which affects 100,000 Americans. It makes brain cells oversensitive to a brain chemical called glutamate. In the mice, dampening this effect reversed the symptoms of these conditions. While the research used genetic engineering, the team is now trying to achieve the same effect with drugs. Human clinical trials are just getting underway.
3: And in other brain research, scientists have found that tamping down the activity of another brain chemical called GABA makes fruit flies smarter. Specifically, blocking the activity of GABA allowed the flies to learn new things more quickly. Believe it or not, human brains are chemically similar to fruit fly brains, so the research could lead to new insights into human learning.
2: Thanks, Suzanne. Well, that's our show for this week. Next week, we'll travel into space as scientists detect the first sunspots of the new solar cycle. And we'll tell you about new ways you can help researchers hunt for extraterrestrial intelligence using your own home computer. Until then, there's no need to hunt very far for terrestrial intelligence. You can find it every day on the Science Update Podcast Daily Edition. We've got a stellar new story about science every day, Monday through Friday. You can find it on our website or at iTunes. Thanks for listening. I'm Bob Hirshon for AAAS, the Science Society.
4: Is the new world older than we think? This is Sandra Tsingla with the lowdown on science. Land ho! Finally arrived on this brand new continent we are calling America. But there are people here already. When did they get here? Cyprian Ardalean of the University of Exeter, UK, and his international team found an answer. It's in Chiquihuita Cave in central northern Mexico. But what did this 10-feet thick layer of rocks tell them? In the cave, the researchers discovered almost 2,000 stone tools like knives and arrowheads. After carefully cleaning the tools, they calculated their age. How? By counting the carbon atoms within the rocks. The lower the carbon count, the older the rocks. Results? The cave's history goes back almost 30,000 years. That's twice as old as scientists previously thought. What a discovery! Buried under thick layers of rocks are thousands and thousands of years of history. If researchers keep digging, they might find even older human-made tools. So, European settlers? You're a bit too late.
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0: Wheelchair basketball.
1: Wheelchair basketball is a very dynamic sport, and the players will manoeuvre incredibly quickly and with versatility around the court, to the point where they'll tilt backwards, they'll roll over, they'll bump into the floor and each other.
0: As Professor Mike Kane explains, wheelchair basketball is not for the faint-hearted. It's fast, rigorous and tough. Mike is director of the world-leading Sports Technology Institute at Loughborough University. Researchers here have been improving seat design for the sport. British athletes competing at London 2012 have custom-made seats to suit their individual requirements.
1: If you were to look at the chairs used in London, they would all look different. If you have an athlete that has a trauma to the spinal cord that's very high, then often they will have lost the ability to stabilise their trunk. So I'm thinking here about their torso, the abdominal area, their lower back. And so they need a seat configuration that's much more supportive around the lumbar area, the lower spine. If on the flip side you look at an athlete and they've got very strong abdominal muscles, their lower back is well conditioned, they're very flexible, they don't need that support and it actually gets in their way. They want to be more manoeuvrable and they have a stripped down seat where they have the minimal amount of support that promotes the biggest range of movement. And there are many nuances within that continuum, but that's perhaps an example of the two most extreme versions.
0: The research labs at the Institute are wonderfully surreal. You can see anything from running shoes being put through their paces on a huge testbed to headless mannequins wearing newly designed clothing. To produce the wheelchair seats, 3D scans of the athletes are taken. Moulding bags, similar to beanbag-style seats containing polystyrene balls, are also used to capture the shape of the player when seated. The seat is then made up by hand. Computer-aided design, or CAD as it's known, is then used to refine the shape. Using this prototype, copies of the seat can be quickly produced for testing using an additive manufacturing technique called selective laser sintering, otherwise known as 3D printing. In this, the seat is physically built up layer by layer. Dr. Gavin Williams explains more.
2: Initially, what we've used 3D scanning for is capturing the position of the player in their current chair and then capturing the player whilst they've been moulded for their new seat. So that it ensures that we're positioning the player once they've been moulded for their new seat in the same position they are in the current seat. It's very difficult to capture there how they're positioned in terms of seat height and bucket angle, backrest height, those kinds of aspects, position relative to the wheels. The players that we're dealing with, the elite players, have formed that setup over many years in some cases, so they know that setup works, that position works, so we need to recreate that exactly. So we use 3D scanning to digitise their position, and then once it's in a 3D computer package, I can then take measurements accurately. I can then add, modify very easily features or certain aspects of the seat which help it interface with the frame more effectively. Selective laser sintering or 3D printing basically uses a laser to sinter a powder material, and it builds it up in very fine layers to recreate the outside shell of the seat. So the finished article, once it's been taken out of the machine, is effectively a exact replication of what was on the computer screen 24 hours earlier. There's different powders or polymers that can recreate certain plastics. We use one that replicates the flexibility of polypropylene, which gives good flexibility without the brittleness, so it's strong but yet allows flex in certain areas.
0: The significant aspect of the research, according to Gavin, is that it's combining these different processes to produce the tailor-made seats.
2: It's bringing together all these technologies into one sports chair. The advantage of additive manufacturing mainly is that there's no mould required, so you don't have to make a mould to then make the product. You're making the product directly from the CAD model. What we've been able to do is introduce complete customization into the wheelchair, which are already made to measure, but we've introduced a new level of customization. In the tests that we've been doing, we do some straight line sprint tests and some agility tests, and we are managing to shave vital, albeit tenths of a second, off those times. In a game like basketball, wheelchair basketball, those kind of

0: short, sharp sprints, twisting and turning, you know, tenths of a second can matter greatly.
1: In the long term, the research could also be used to customise seat design for wheelchair users in general, improving comfort and mobility and reducing injuries from pressure sores.
2: Jane Reck reporting on the cutting-edge seat designs being used by the Wheelchair Basketball Paralympics GB team, who will hopefully fare better against the US next time in Rio. There's also an audio slideshow on this story, which includes images of the new seats being used by the athletes. You can find it on the EPSRC YouTube channel at www.youtube.com/EPSRC video, or do a search on YouTube for the title Best Seats in the House for Paralympics GB Hopefuls. And now a look at what else has been making scientific headlines this week, including the discovery that chopping down a forest can affect local rainfall. Here's Meera Senthilingam with our Naked Scientists newsflash.
3: The idea that time slows down for athletes as they prepare for actions during a sport, such as hitting a ball, may hold some truth. By testing the reactions of volunteers to lights flashing on a screen, Nobuhiro Hagura from University College London found that when tests involved a physical movement to tap the screen, individuals felt they had more time to react than when no movement was needed at all. The results, published in the Proceedings of the Royal Society B, suggest this slowing down of time could be due to more visual information coming in through the eyes as someone prepares to move.
4: If something happens in the environment, you have to change your action according to the environmental change. So before actually initiating the action, we think that the brain is enhancing the visual processing. The amount of information you receive from the visual world, that leads to the percept of long time and slower time. This time perception stuff occurs enhanced in the athletes because they know exactly what to do at the given situation, so they are more efficient in preparing for action. Another possibility is that the motor module and the visual module in their brain is actually stronger than normal people.
3: Deforestation could cause a reduction in rainfall of up to 21% in regions surrounding the Amazon basin, according to work published in Nature. When forests are cleared to provide land for crops or pastures, the amount of water returned into the atmosphere by evaporation and transpiration is decreased, leading to lower humidity and rainfall in surrounding areas as air passes over the region. Using atmospheric models and satellite data of tropical rainfall, Dominic Spracklin from the University of Leeds found that air passing over a rainforest region produces at least twice as much rainfall in the following days than air passing over more scarce vegetation. Continued deforestation in these areas could therefore have a large effect on local economies.
5: Forests are impacting rainfall in remote regions. So forests in the Amazon basin are impacting rainfall hundreds and thousands of kilometres downwind in regions of southern Brazil and Paraguay and Uruguay. And these regions here are regions where a lot of people live, and they're regions where agriculture is particularly important to Brazil's economy, and regions where hydroelectric power is important for producing electricity for Brazil. Countries like Brazil have to protect their existing forests if they want to maintain rainfall patterns over other parts of their country.
3: 3D imaging has identified the potency and mechanisms of a new drug to fight tuberculosis. Publishing in Science Translational Medicine, Stuart Cole and colleagues from the École Polytechnique de Fédérale in Lausanne used X-ray crystallography to create a 3D model of the benzothiazinone drug BTZ043 and its interaction with an enzyme crucial to the production of the cell wall in Mycobacterium tuberculosis, the bacterium behind the disease. The team identified the presence of a weak spot in the enzyme, which the drug targets to inhibit activity and kill the bacterium, revealing the potency of this drug candidate.
6: Tuberculosis is a huge public health problem, and there haven't been any new drugs for over 40 years. One of the problems is due to the fact that there haven't been any decent drug targets identified. In our work, we found a new target, obtained the structure of this target in complex with a candidate drug. This helps us to understand how the drug works, and it also helps us to be able to improve it. So really, this is quite an important step forward.
3: Sex pheromones released by adult moths to attract a mate also attract a hungry caterpillar, as revealed by researchers at INRA in Versailles. Working with larvae of cotton leaf worms and feeding them with plain food or food mixed with pheromones, Emmanuel Jacquin-Joly found that the caterpillars were attracted to meals laced with female pheromone, regardless of their own gender and their sexual immaturity. The use of pheromones to find food could be a way to ensure suitable plants as food sources for the growing insect, and offers potential for the pheromones to be used in pest control.
7: These caterpillars are in fact sexually immature, so it's very difficult to understand why they would be interested in sex signals. So our hypothesis is that the pheromone could be a unique cue that they use to find food. Released by the mother, by the female, then it's only a single cue that the larvae can follow to find the good plant. It could be used in pest control, for example, trapping the insect, simply adding pheromones to food traps, for example.
3: And that work was published in the journal Nature Communications.
2: Meera sent the lingam, and you can find the references and transcripts for those stories on our website at nakedscientists.com/news. Next, Kate Britton at the University of Aberdeen has been investigating an abandoned Arctic settlement in West Alaska called Nunalek, which was active from 1350 to 1650 AD. Britton and her colleagues found thousands of man-made artefacts from this abandoned settlement that were preserved in the permafrost. Now, because of climate change, the permafrost is melting, releasing the settlement for archaeologists to study. Perhaps the most interesting remains are an unprecedented number of human hair samples from around 50 individuals. Britton told me how she is analysing these samples to find out about the people who lived in Nunalek.
8: So the method I use is called stable isotope analysis, and we're measuring isotopes of carbon and nitrogen. So isotopes are sort of different versions of individual elements. So we're looking at the ratio of carbon 12 and 13 and nitrogen 14 and 15. And these different isotopes have different masses, if you like, and that causes them to behave slightly differently in different parts of the ecosystem. And certain parts of the ecosystem can have particular isotopic signals. So, for example, we can use carbon isotopes to differentiate between marine and terrestrial ecosystems, because the source of carbon in terrestrial ecosystems is atmospheric carbon, and the source in marine ecosystems is dissolved in organic carbon, which have very different isotope signatures. Those signatures pass into the primary producers within those ecosystems and then up into animals and eventually into humans. Nitrogen works under a different mechanism. Here we're looking at something called trophic level enrichment, which affects the nitrogen isotope signature up the food chain. Basically, with every step up the food chain, you have an enrichment, and that can allow you to pinpoint the types of animals people were eating. And if you combine those two methods, the carbon and the nitrogen together, you get an idea of whether the resources were marine or terrestrial, and then also the trophic level of resources. So, for example, a herbivore, a terrestrial herbivore, would have very low nitrogen and more negative carbon, and a marine mammal, which is obviously the top of the food chain in the ocean, would have very high nitrogen and more positive carbon.
2: These isotopic signatures can tell archaeologists about the diets of Nunalek's inhabitants and how much or little these diets varied seasonally.
8: So what we can do is not just take a section of hair, but also subsample that hair and look at variations in the stable isotope signature, in the stable isotopes of carbon and nitrogen, all the way down the hair, and to see whether there's any evidence for seasonal resource use. And obviously we're dealing with an area that's very seasonally bioproductive, in the sense that you have lots of resources available for short periods of time. Traditionally, there's this idea that that kind of environment would be very, very difficult to live in, that you would have seasonal food shortages or so. But actually, what we've found, preliminary evidence suggests that actually, if you look at the hair growth and the changes in isotope data through the hair, there actually aren't very many, which is very interesting. That seems to tell us that they not only had a more of a mixed diet incorporating terrestrial and marine resources, so things like salmon and caribou and even marine mammals, but that they were eating seasonally available resources throughout the year. And of course, that tells us a lot about things like storage and seasonal provisioning, and really is testament to the amazing Arctic adaptations these groups had.
2: That was Kate Britton at the University of Aberdeen, and she's also working on this project at the Max Planck Institute for Evolutionary Anthropology. While some of the Naked Scientists were in Aberdeen for the British Science Association's festival, another Naked Scientist, Alan Boyd, was at the other BSA conference, the British Society for Audiology Conference in Nottingham, to find out what's new in hearing research. Professor Kevin Munro, Professor of Audiology at the University of Manchester and the newly appointed chair of the BSA, introduced the conference.
9: So the BSA formed about 45 years ago in the late 60s. A group of people who wanted to advance the understanding of audiology. We're in Nottingham for the next two or three days. There's about 250, 300 participants and delegates here. We have a large exhibition of companies. In terms of presentations, we have people who do basic research through translational research to applied clinical research. And then we also have people who are working in clinical practice. So the conference is an opportunity to bring together both researchers and people who are working at the coalface.
10: At the Medical Research Council's Institute of Hearing Research in Glasgow, Dr. Owen Brimmajoyne has been using a well-known games console controller to research our ability to tell where sounds are coming from.
11: We were studying how it is that even though your head is always moving, it doesn't seem like the world is moving. We used a combination of different ways of motion tracking head movements. We have a really fancy Vicon motion tracking system that we can use. We also use Nintendo Wii remotes to do motion tracking. It's a really portable and inexpensive way to get head movements. We found that people definitely use head movements to give their world a spatial quality. But it's looking like people with hearing impairment are not as able to take advantage of those moving cues as a result of their own movements. When we give these people a hearing aid to try to help them hear better, the hearing aids are not only not helping them with these moving sounds, they're actually making it harder for them.
10: But what if your hearing loss requires something more powerful than a hearing aid? Often direct electrical stimulation of the inner ear, or cochlear, is required using a cochlear implant.
12: Hi, my name's Andrew Neal and I work for Medell UK. A cochlear implant is designed for patients with a severe to profound deafness where hearing aids really probably wouldn't quite reach to. So the cochlear implant is an implantable device that fits into the cochlear and stimulates the nerves directly.
10: How do we know what a cochlear implant user hears? Here's a simulation of what Park Life by Blur might sound like for a cochlear implant user. Afterwards, Anne Wheatley, a PhD student at the Institute for Sound and Vibration Research at the University of Southampton, explains some of the issues involved in creating simulations of what cochlear implant users hear.
13: The simulation that we've just heard is only looking at what the cochlear implant processor is actually doing to what we know as Park Life.
14: Yeah.
13: When you think of what a cochlear implant user, how they're hearing music in a real world environment, that's obviously coming from the environment they're listening to it in through their speech processor, and then it's being delivered to the electrode array, which is inserted into their cochlear. So that's stimulating a number of different areas in the cochlear according to how the processor is choosing which parts of the pitches and which parts of the music should go into which parts of the cochlear. Once it gets there, the electric current that's generated can spread across a number of different electrodes, which can cause a messier signal. So it won't necessarily be how we've just heard it as to how the cochlear implant user hears it.
10: And finally, here's Rob McKinnon, a PhD student at the NIHR Nottingham Hearing Biomedical Research Unit, to talk about his work linking noise exposure and hearing loss through large-scale surveys.
15: Well, we hear all the time in mainstream media that loud music will damage your hearing, but when we actually look at the evidence that we have, we see evidence for short-term temporary hearing loss, but there's very little evidence to support a long-term permanent hearing loss, and that's what we're investigating. Well, we've developed a pair of tools which go out online, so the whole study is done on the internet. Nobody ever even has to come into the unit. Participants will complete a questionnaire which will ask them lots of things about their hearing and then also about their exposure to loud noises and loud music. They'll also complete a simple hearing test as well, which will ask them to pick out numbers in a background noise, and we can marry the results together and see if there are any associations.
10: To take part in the study, you need to be aged between around 30 and 65 years old. Go to www.hearing.nihr.ac.uk/music to register your interest. And if this short roundup of what's new in auditory research left you wanting more, stay subscribed to this feed for a more in-depth look at the research on show at the BSA to be released soon.
2: That was Alan Boyd, who's currently doing an MRC internship with the Naked Scientists, reporting from the BSA conference in Nottingham.
14: The Naked Scientists Newsflash, reacting to the world's best science. For more information, look us up online at nakedscientists.com.
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18: 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Worthington Steel Incorporated's acquisition of German-based Klöckner & Company SE is paying off, with the U.S.-based metals processor reporting significantly higher sales and product shipments for its most recently completed quarter. Industrial Info Resources is tracking activity at 55 plants worldwide, owned or co-owned by Worthington, including a major aluminum plant under construction in the U.S. GlobalFoundries reached a U.S.-based $2 billion supply agreement to provide Taiwan Semiconductor Manufacturing Company with a crucial artificial intelligence chip component, which will require an expansion of one of its manufacturing plants. Industrial Info Resources is tracking six capital projects from GlobalFoundries worth $16 billion and two major U.S. projects from TSMC under construction. Historic grid growth has pushed expansion in all forms of power generation in recent years, and nuclear is no exception. The latter has created new demand and thus higher long-term prices for uranium oxide, which is feedstock for nuclear fuel. In the last 4 months, at $97 per pound, prices are now higher than they have been in 18 years and 13% higher than in September of 2025. Industrial Info Resources is tracking 101 uranium mining projects in the U.S. worth $8.62 billion. The commodity sector faced a myriad of challenges on Thursday, from attacks in the Persian Gulf to the first hurricane of the Atlantic hurricane season. With global concerns on the inflationary consequences, oil prices jumped nearly 5% on Thursday. For details on these and other breaking news, read the full stories at industrialinfo.com. I'm Christine Ramos, reporting for Industrial Info News.

0: A glimpse into the zoo after hours. 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
0: Sure, you've heard of night at the museum, but what happens when all the animals get tucked in? Let's listen to Ada Jones with Nighttime at the Zoo, a blue Ambrol cylinder from 1914.

0: Ada was one of the most popular performers of her era, particularly for her duets with Billy Murray and Len Spencer.
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2: Jill Anderson is a naturalist and plant ecologist, and she joins us periodically to talk about phenology or what's going on in the woods right now. Welcome back, Jill.
3: Hi.
2: Now, you tell me these birds are coming back from the brink, so tell us about trumpeter swans.
3: I was really thinking about this a lot this spring because with the way the winter was so slow to leave and the ice was so slow to go out and all the waterfowl were backing up, you know, because there was nowhere to go on the inland lakes, we had the wonderful pleasure of having a pair of trumpeter swans hanging out in the ponds and around the marsh for 3 weeks or more. And what a thrill to see them regularly, and whether on the water or flying close, you know, not that far overhead, and then to hear this wonderful, wonderful you know.
2: Nice going.
3: They're just, oh, I just love their, I love this little, the bugling that they do. It's just so jolly and fun to listen to. So anyway, trumpeter swans, they're a really wonderful story of coming back from extirpation in the state of Minnesota. The last breeding records, when there first was an assessment done of trumpeter swans in Minnesota in, I think that was like in 1984, the last documented breeding record of a trumpeter swan was from 1884.
2: Really?
3: Yes. So trumpeter swans, not just here in Minnesota, but throughout their North American range, were decimated during the settlement era because, primarily because of overhunting. They were really easy birds to hunt and kill, and they were highly sought after for their feathers, for their skins, for their the meat, of course. And so they were just devastated. And in Minnesota, that was primarily occurring in the first part of the 19th century, so 1800s, you know. And their primary area of occupation in Minnesota was overlapped well with what was the place that people were inhabiting to a greater and greater degree. So the prairie and the savanna country of central and western Minnesota and down into southern Minnesota. And as you, I'm sure, know, and many of the listeners know, that part of Minnesota had a tremendously rich habitat for waterfowl. We had all these potholes, and we were part of the prairie pothole region. And of course, ultimately, the habitat changed dramatically, but the decimation of the swans happened way before the loss of habitat, and so we know that it was a hunting-related thing, over-hunting-related thing. So no birds. But in the beginning in the 1980s, and then kind of a more serious effort as we approached the turn of the century, there was a real strong effort to reintroduce trumpeter swans into Minnesota. And that has been really successful. So we know for sure that now there are at least 2,400 or more free-flying birds in Minnesota. And it's not that uncommon now to see them in Minnesota where there's habitat. So their place of living in Minnesota now is not so much where they used to inhabit because the habitat is gone. I mean, here and there, but on the bigger rivers and some lakes and so on, that there's still decent habitat. But they have moved in their range in Minnesota to the north where there is abundant habitat still. So, and that includes Cook County.
2: Mm-hmm.
3: And we do have a couple of places up along the border where there are documented nesting for several years now. And so it's a, you know, it's a wonderful thing to have what is the heaviest bird in North America.
2: Really?
3: Yeah. 17 to 30 pounds.
2: Wow, that's a lot of birds.
3: Yeah. And it's the largest still surviving waterfowl in the world. So it's a remarkable bird in many ways that we now have it back and seemingly doing pretty well.
2: What's its migratory pattern?
3: Well, that's a great question, because in Minnesota's population, that's one thing that has really changed. So it used to be that the swans that lived in Minnesota would migrate south into the southern part, you know, or go as far south till there was open water or have available habitat, just like the ducks do, mm-hmm. a lot of our ducks. But with the reintroduction, there are no parents to teach the young where to go. They have no, these eggs that were brought from Montana or wherever they brought them from and raised them and let them go here and who have been successfully breeding don't have a tradition. They haven't been taken somewhere else. And so they have migrated only as far as they needed to go, which in the case of Minnesota was to kind of southern Minnesota where there were power plants at this point in time that were keeping water open throughout the winter. And so one of the things that's hoped for ultimately as we get more and more pairs breeding here in the state, that there will be some that will go further than southern Minnesota. And I think there are a few that they know for sure have gone, like to Arkansas or something. But the vast majority still stay right in Minnesota. And that's a big concern in terms of long-term persistence of the species. You don't want to have everybody all using the same places and crowded together, because if there's a disease outbreak or something happens to that habitat, mm-hmm. then you've got potential problems.
2: So if we see big white birds, mm-hmm. really big. Wait.
3: Really big. So their wingspan is mm-hmm. around 6 to 8 feet. This is not a bird you're going to miss, right? Mm-hmm. And they're beautiful, graceful, of course, long necks, which they hold very erect. All black bills, all black feet. Yeah, when they fly over and they're close overhead, it's just amazing the sound that comes off their wings, you know, just like any really large mm-hmm. bird. But they're so powerful and graceful. It's just, they're magnificent. Their nests, they like to make their nests on a slightly raised above the water but surrounded by water. So maybe an old kind of decaying beaver lodge, or, you know, other parts of the state, muskrat lodges. They make a big bowl, line it with a little down and some feathers. The cygnets, the young birds, like the ugly duckling, mm-hmm. Are beautiful, kind of gray. So keep your eyes out.
2: Chell Anderson regularly updates us with the goings-on in our woods and waters. Thanks for bringing us up to date on the return of the trumpeter swans.
3: You're welcome.
1: Thank you very much for listening to Radio Newark. I'm grateful for your interest and hope that you enjoy the station very much. 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Have a great day.
4: In order for a cloud to make rain, the water in clouds must first freeze. And for many years, atmospheric scientists were mystified by why cloud water could freeze at relatively warm temperatures. I'm Jim Metzner, and this is The Pulse of the Planet. Boris Vinatzer is an associate professor of plant pathology. He tells us that for cloud water to freeze, there has to be something in clouds, a particle of some kind, that would help the water molecules to crystallize.
5: Atmospheric scientists knew that there must be impurities in clouds that make water freeze at relatively high temperatures. Not being biologists, they studied inorganic matter, and they did not find any inorganic matter that could make water freeze at temperatures higher than minus 10 degrees Celsius. So they were very surprised when they heard that organic matter could make water freeze at much higher temperatures.
4: One kind of organic matter that stimulates water to freeze is a bacteria called Pseudomonas syringae.
5: These bacteria have on their outside membrane a protein, and that protein has a structure that binds individual water molecules at exactly the same distance at which water molecules are in ice crystals.
4: So whenever the bacteria emits, or as scientists say, expresses this protein, the water molecules line up and freeze at a higher temperature than they normally would, and we get rain. Well, for a while, scientists thought they could seed clouds with Pseudomonas syringae to make it rain. There's one major problem, though, and we'll find out what that is in future programs. Pulse of the Planet is made possible in part by Virginia Tech, inventing the future through a hands-on approach to education and research.
6: This is the Engines of Our Ingenuity, made possible by BP, an energy company going beyond.
7: Today, music fills a room. The University of Houston's College of Engineering presents this series about the machines that make our civilization run and the people whose ingenuity created them. It's late, and I'm just back from a fine evening of music in a large salon. The experience sent me home with the sudden and very happy realization that something lost is being found again. First, what is it that was lost? This sort of music was common for my parents and grandparents. The piano in the parlor, small concerts among friends, music filling the room. I watched that activity die out after World War II as the wonderful new media of radio and hi-fi records appeared. But for all good things, we pay a price. As electronic amplification became omnipresent, the full-voiced singer ceased to be a part of popular music. The ballads that we listened to and sang in our parlors passed on to voices grown dependent upon microphones. People like Bing Crosby began as undistinguished full-voice singers, then went on to develop styles that had to be amplified. Down through the latter 20th century, large churches and concert halls became the only places to hear room-filling sound. Then they, too, began adding amplification. Our parlor pianos gathered dust as the electronic manipulation of instruments and voices became increasingly sophisticated. We created wholly new sounds, sometimes very lovely ones, and began to forget the real thing. But now the pendulum swings back. The old sound comes back on little cat feet. I increasingly find myself once again hearing full-voice singers and instrumental groups playing in rooms for which centuries of musical literature was written, and for which new music is being written once again today. We're regaining that visceral experience, an unaided human voice or acoustic instrument suffusing a small community of listeners in a small room. In 1858, an American physicist named LeConte attended a candlelit musical salon, and he wrote about it in the Philosophical Magazine. Soon after the music began, I observed that the flame exhibited pulsations exactly synchronous with the audible beats. This phenomenon was very striking, especially when the strong notes of the cello came in. It was exceedingly interesting how perfectly even the trills were reflected on the sheet of flame. In a world without electronics, others went on to make use of this physical reaction of flame to the sound waves of music. They made it into means for analyzing the nature of sound itself. And, of course, that same immediacy and intensity acts upon us as surely as it acts upon flame. It can hardly be a surprise that the power and immediacy of unprocessed music is being rediscovered. Now, once more, chamber music finds its way back into chambers. Receptions, fundraisers, observations of life's major transitions, sometimes just the pure pleasure of doing it. No longer do we see only an ignored quartet off in the corner of a noisy reception hall. Instead, we once more find players giving us a complete reason for entering a room of human proportion. I'm John Leinhardt at the University of Houston, where we're interested in the way inventive minds work.
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9: Hi, it's Robin Sharma. I'm here in beautiful Vancouver, Canada. It's a little bit of a gray day, but what a beautiful, beautiful city. I'm in my hotel room, so welcome to it. I'm just being very informal here. I delivered a three-hour presentation for the Entrepreneurs Organization yesterday in Vancouver, and I was really delighted to share my ideas on what it takes to be a world-class entrepreneur, the productivity habits of the best entrepreneurs, and ultimately, how do you build a fast-growth company while actually cultivating a better lifestyle, a lifestyle where you have more fun and more balance. And I wanted to share the 11 obsessions of remarkable entrepreneurs with you, because I shared a lot of the ideas with them, and I wanted to offer them to you so you can multiply your profits, build a truly great small company while creating a truly exceptional lifestyle. So I'm going to dive right into the first of these 11 obsessions. And they are obsessions. They're not maybes. They're not possibilities. These are the 11 things that the best entrepreneurs in the world, what I call remarkable entrepreneurs, are doing on a daily basis, because consistency is the DNA of mastery. And these are the things they're doing on a daily basis to create their breakthrough business results in terms of profit, in terms of brand, in terms of impact, in terms of client wow, as well as creating a great lifestyle. So with that brief introduction, the first obsession of remarkable entrepreneurs is they understand that the quality of the practice determines the caliber of the performance. So really, what makes a great entrepreneur, what makes a great athlete, for example, I'm here in the city of Steve Nash, the NBA great, is not just what you do on the game, it's what you do before you play the game. And as you know, you're an athlete if you're in business. If you're an entrepreneur, you're an athlete. When you get to work, it's showtime. When you get to work, it's the performance. When you get to work, it's the game of business. And what defines how well you play is really, what do you do before you get to work? What do you do before you hit the stage, so to speak? And it's the quality of your practice. And one thing the best entrepreneurs, and I've had the privilege over the past years to work with some truly world-class, billionaire-level, genius-level entrepreneurs. And one of the things they all had in common is they have a protocol, I call it the pro-athlete protocol, where they prepare themselves mentally, physically, and emotionally before they walk out into the world. There is a stunning competitive advantage. There is a stunning growth in your confidence levels when, while your competition and the rest of the world is asleep, you're preparing yourself. What do? You get up at 5 o'clock, you take an hour for yourself, and what do? The first thing you do is you exercise. Why? That will jumpstart your metabolic rate. It'll give you more energy through the day, and entrepreneurs understand their primary asset is energy, not just time. So get on the treadmill or work out or do some sit-ups or go for a walk. That'll get your metabolic rate going, because then you'll have energy through the day. It'll also release endorphins through your body, which are the body's naturally occurring opiates. They will actually make you feel happy. And happy entrepreneurs are effective entrepreneurs, because you will telegraph your emotions and your energy and your passion to your team, to your suppliers, to your customers, to everyone around you. Once you've done your workout, find some time in that hour to learn, to read, because learning is the antidote to disruption. Learning is the antidote to change. If you really want to win in your small business, you want to double sales, triple the amount you invest in your learning. I have to say that again because it's so important. If you want to double your sales, triple the amount that you invest in your professional development and your own education, so you outlearn your competition, so you outthink your competition, so you outperform your competition by...
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10: Welcome to Possibly, where we take on huge problems like the future of our planet and break them down into small questions with unexpected answers. I'm Megan Hall. Today, we're going to talk about eating. How will climate change affect our food? Here to tell us more are Isha Chawla and Fatima Hussein from our Possibly team. Welcome, Isha and Fatima.
11: Hello.
12: Hi, Megan.
10: So, Isha, how do rising temperatures affect the plants we grow for food?
11: To find out more, we spoke with...
13: I'm David Lobel. I'm a professor at Stanford University.
11: David says rising temperatures can damage crops.
12: But in some cases, giving plants more water will prevent that damage. For instance, he's found that California almonds...
13: They don't seem to be that affected by heat as long as they have irrigation.
10: So a little extra water will solve the problem?
12: Not really, because this doesn't work for all types of plants. Also, rising temperatures affect water availability, either by changing the amount of rain we get or by contributing to more droughts.
11: And California already has a water shortage issue.
12: On top of that, the solution won't work for farmers who don't have irrigation systems and rely on rainfall for the success of their crops.
11: But Megan, there's actually another problem here.
10: What is it?
11: David says there's evidence that climate change also affects the quality of some of the foods we eat.
10: In what way?
12: Higher carbon dioxide concentrations in the air, which cause global warming, also change the chemistry of the crops we eat.
13: In most studies, what you see is as you increase the CO2 levels in the atmosphere, that the concentration of micronutrients like zinc and iron becomes a little more diluted in the crops.
10: Wait,
14: So the foods are actually less nutritious?
11: Exactly. And as carbon dioxide levels increase, it only gets worse.
12: If our CO2 levels climb to where experts think they'll be in 2050, some studies predict that crops like wheat, corn, and rice will have around 10% less zinc, 5% less iron, and 8% less protein.
14: How worried should I be about this?
11: Megan, it really depends. If you're lucky enough to live in a place where you have lots of other food options and enough money to buy them, you'll get your nutrients in other ways.
12: But almost a fifth of people worldwide already have a zinc deficiency, and so decreasing these kinds of nutrients in crops can have serious consequences, especially for child development.
11: In wealthier countries like the US, there are lots of safety nets to protect the food system, like storage or access to irrigation. But that doesn't make the US entirely immune to this either.
12: Climate change will still affect how much food farmers can grow, which will impact our economy, food prices, and ultimately, nutrition.
13: Anytime food in general becomes more expensive, what you see is that people tend to shift towards less nutritious diets.
14: What can we do about this?
12: It all comes back to cutting our greenhouse gas emissions. David recommends advocating for policy changes and making better decisions about how we power our homes, what kinds of cars we drive, and the types of appliances we use.
11: But changing your diet also has a role to play in this. So you could try eating less meat and cutting down on food waste.
14: Got it. Thanks, Isha and Fatima. That's it for today. For more information or to ask a question about the way you recycle, use energy, or make any other choice that affects the planet, go to thepublicsradio.org/possibly or subscribe to us wherever you get your podcasts. Possibly is a co-production of the Institute of Brown for Environment and Society, Brown's Climate Solutions Initiative, and the Publix Radio.

0: At the tone, we've reached the top of the hour. 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
2: This is DW News, our top stories. The Nobel Peace Prize has been awarded to a South African human rights judge for her efforts to promote international law. Navi Pillay headed the Rwanda Genocide Tribunal and served as UN Human Rights Commissioner. She is currently serving on the International Court of Justice in the case against Myanmar. Last year, she oversaw a controversial UN report that concluded Israel had committed genocide in Gaza. New York Mayor Zoran Mamdani has demanded ICE agents withdraw from his city following the shooting and wounding of a Dominican man by two federal officers. The city police commissioner said the two officers were not in uniform when they fired seven rounds at the man's car. A child also in the vehicle was unharmed. Mamdani called the shooting an outrage. U.S. Defense Secretary Pete Hegseth says the firing squad execution of a gunman who killed 13 people at the Fort Hood military base in 2009 will be live-streamed. Nidal Hassan will be the first person executed by firing squad by the U.S. military since 1945. His execution is scheduled for December 3rd at the same Texas base where he opened fire.
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4: Exploring science in the sea. If the fear of great white sharks has kept you out of the water, then get splashing. It turns out there are probably no more than a few hundred of them in the northern Pacific Ocean. Great whites inhabit just three regions of the world's oceans, off the coast of South Africa, around Australia and New Zealand, and in the northeastern Pacific. During the summer, a bit more than half of those congregate off Central California, while the others circle around an island off the coast of Baja California. And during winter, they head westward, either all the way to Hawaii or to a feeding ground about halfway to Hawaii. From 2006 to 2008, marine biologists conducted the first census of these great whites. They took hundreds of pictures of sharks in their California feeding grounds and used the unique shapes of their dorsal fins to count them. The scientists then used statistical techniques to estimate the total number. They found that there probably are around 219 adults and near adults in the group. And from that, they estimated the total population of great whites in the northeastern Pacific at around 400. That's fewer than the researchers had expected to find. But since no one had ever counted the sharks before, there's no way to know if the number of great whites has changed much over the last few decades. The census will help researchers keep track of future population changes, though, to see if fishing and global climate change have any effect on these scary but rare creatures. Science in the Sea is a production of the University of Texas Marine Science Institute and is available as a weekly podcast at scienceinthesea.org. I'm Holly Brawley.
5: Recent studies have shown that diabetes can be prevented, and the results are even greater with my patients over age 60. Losing a small amount of weight by getting some physical activity, 30 minutes, 5 days a week, and eating healthier has proven to be effective. Listen to the great results from one of my patients.
6: I had to learn how to change my way of eating because diabetes ran in my family, and I wanted to take control of it before I got it.
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7: Welcome to Possibly, where we take on huge problems like the future of our planet and break them down into small questions with unexpected answers. I'm Megan Hall. Today we have a question from one of our reporters, Charlie Adams. What do you have for us, Charlie?
8: Last summer, I spent 10 weeks working in the Bob Marshall Wilderness. It's a slice of northwest Montana that's over 1 million acres. I'm from the East Coast, so the word wilderness used to make me think of pristine landscapes free of humans. Now that I've experienced it firsthand, I think that's not exactly right, which made me wonder, what do we mean when we say wilderness?
7: We had Iman come by from our Possibly team help Charlie look into this question.
9: Hi, happy to be here.
7: Welcome. So what exactly do we mean when we say wilderness?
8: It's a big question with many answers. To get a better idea, I asked rangers, conservationists, and tribal leaders.

0: characters. Depending on who you ask, it's either a great idea, flawed, or a bit of both.
1: All right, let's get into it.
2: We can start with the 1964 Wilderness Preservation Act. It calls wilderness an area where the earth and its community of life are untrammeled by man, where man himself is a visitor who does not remain.
0: Many of us think about wilderness in a similar way. I know I did. It's the legendary American landscapes, home to grizzly bears and wolves, and for a few nights, the brave backpacker.
3: Right. Wide open spaces without humans. What's wrong with that definition?
2: Well, it assumes that there's a big divide between humans and nature, that we haven't always coexisted in some way.
0: And that some ways of interacting with the land are more civilized than others.
2: To learn more, we spoke with Professor Bathsheba DeMuth, an environmental historian at Brown University.
4: To me, the idea of wilderness is deeply tied with the settler colonial project of displacing indigenous inhabitants in North America by saying, oh, this land is empty. It's not being used. No one's really here. And if settlers come in and transform it through agriculture, industry, then it will be inhabited for real.
3: So the idea of wilderness assumes that nothing's happening there, so settlers can just take it and do whatever they want with it?
0: That was the original thought. But eventually, conservationists like Teddy Roosevelt worried about losing all that wilderness, so they worked to protect certain areas and keep them wild.
3: Like national parks?
0: Right. First came the parks, and then came a slightly different form of protection, wilderness areas. The U.S. government created these spaces to maintain the wild character of the landscape, and they blocked humans from building or living there.
2: But there was one huge problem. Humans already lived there. This land belonged to native peoples, and the government often removed them to make the areas wild.
0: In fact, the Bob Marshall Wilderness Complex, where I spent my summer, was established on indigenous land. That was more than 80 years ago.
2: Smokey Rides at the Door, an educator and former Blackfeet Tribal Council member, says native people are still deeply connected to the land they lost.
5: The protein that's available there from the meat is very important for our health. The picking of wild berries are very important.
3: So where do we go from here?
0: Well, we can start by reimagining what wilderness means. Maybe it's not as clear-cut as civilization versus nature. Here's Gabriel de Avilés Rocha, professor of history at Brown, with a thought experiment.
6: When are you ever not in nature? Even when you're sitting in your car or in your living room, how are you in wilderness in those moments? How is nature there? When we look around us, we actually are seeing nature that's been transformed in different ways.
2: But on a more practical level, wilderness areas can rethink this idea of excluding humans.
0: Some places are already doing this. Bathsheba from Brown says people can enter wilderness areas in Alaska to harvest or hunt food for their daily needs.
2: And some park and wilderness systems are starting to do more to acknowledge indigenous people and their connection to these lands.
3: Thanks, Charlie and Iman. That's it for today. For more information or ask a question about the way your choices affect our planet, go to thepublicsradio.org/possibly or subscribe to us wherever you get your podcasts. 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
8: 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I'm the director of the Science Working Group at Radio Newark. 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Thank you and have a good day.
9: You always want to learn to do something.
10: And to learn something, you've got to change. Specifically, your neurons have to change. And at first, I thought learning was just one neuron connecting to a whole bunch of other neurons. But I'm wrong. In this very short episode, you'll hear Dr. Jacqueline Gottlieb from Columbia University explain a very important part of learning. Synaptic pruning. Sculpting away connections between neurons. I might scoot a little bit closer to you.
9: So everybody who starts to practice a motor skill, you engage all kinds of things. You put way too much effort. You stick your tongue out. You make faces. You contract all the wrong muscles. So think about something as simple as hitting a tennis ball. Right? Your brain has to control hundreds of muscles.

0: it will allow you to hit that ball correctly. Okay? So you have to discard all the other junk that doesn't help you.
1: Just like you'd prune away extra branches in a rose garden.
0: All that is unnecessary, right? All that goes away when you become an expert.
1: And this has been confirmed in the lab. Dr. Christian Hansen from the University of Chicago has shown that motor ability in mice has been impaired because of an overabundance of neurons and a lack of an ability to prune them. I should also say that David Solzer over at the Columbia Medical Center has done similar work to this, but it's been done in developing brains, which is similar to what happens in learning brains, but they are different. I just want to make sure that's clear. Anyway, he found that autistic patients had difficulty pruning away their connections. So even though it's important for learning to make solid, long-term connections, it's also very important to cut back connections that aren't relevant. Special thanks to Jacqueline Gottlieb. For more, go to SIFPodcast.com. I'm your host, Bishop Sand. Thanks for listening.

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Now, on with the show. The world's shortest race by distance, a fraction of the width of a human hair, was run on gold and silver tracks and took a whopping 30 hours. Given that the vehicles were invisible to the naked eye, your typical racing fan might have missed it. But the April Nano Race was a huge success for scientists working at the nanoscale. It spurred interest in molecular machines and led to a surprising new discovery. A team of researchers who entered a nano-sized monster truck into this competition recently shared their experiences at the 254th National Meeting and Exposition of the American Chemical Society. In addition to raising public awareness of nanoscience, the race posed many technical challenges for the participants. Among them was manipulating multiple nanocars at the same time using a scanning tunneling microscope, or STM, instrument. Additionally, every team had its own goal. For Eric Masson and colleagues, that meant trying to deposit an intact supermolecular assembly onto a surface and control its motion. Masson and Sawe La co-led the team from Ohio University. They designed and built the largest car at about 3.5 nanometers in length. Officially called the Bobcat Nanowagon, it had an H-shaped molecular frame with four relatively large curvatural molecules as wheels. Unofficially, it was affectionately and ironically dubbed a monster truck. But unlike normal vehicles, it didn't have a motor. Instead, the researchers and other teams participating in the race used STM tips to drive their cars with electrons. Masson incorporated positive charge receptors in the team's car. As a result, if they injected a positive charge into the STM tip pointed at the nanowagon, it would be repulsed and move forward. The competition, billed as the first ever nanocar race, was held earlier this year in France by the National Center for Scientific Research. Six teams from three continents entered their molecule-sized racers. But because the STM on location only had four tips that could each control one nanocar, the Ohio team kept their nanowagon in La's lab, but drove it remotely from Toulouse, where the center is located. La and Masson's nanowagon traveled 43 nanometers on the gold track before it got stuck due to a particularly rough section of the track and a power blip in the Midwest. Although it didn't complete the course, it went farther than two other contestants, earning the team a third place showing. The Ohio team uncovered something intriguing as a result of the race. They had assembled the nanowagon by suspending the chassis molecules in water, adding the wheel molecules, and then evaporating the water. About 70% of the resulting structures looked like two-wheeled hoverboards. A few had three wheels, and about 10% had all four wheels. The researchers were surprised to find that very few wheels weren't connected to anything. Masson says that means that it was easier to break the chassis, a covalent bond, than to break the non-covalent bonds between the chassis and the wheels. He points out that this finding is counterintuitive because typically a non-covalent bond is much weaker than a covalent bond. In short, it's a theoretical curiosity. How this information might apply ultimately to molecular machines in the future remains unknown, but many scientists envision that tiny vehicles like these could one day be used in electronics and data storage. Well, that's all for now. Join us next time as scientists explore how recycling could keep long-distance spaceflight on track. Science Elements is a production.

0: production of the American Chemical Society, the world's largest scientific society. To learn more about the article featured in this episode, go to acs.org/science-elements. Oh, and be sure to take a moment to fill out our survey at bit.ly/acs-elements. Thanks for listening.
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4: On today's broadcast, South Korea's UN ambassador condemns last month's landmine explosion in the DMZ as a clear violation of the Korean War Armistice Agreement. Ukraine's foreign ministry urges diplomacy over emotions after South Korea recalled its ambassador in Kyiv over a North Korean prisoner of war transfer dispute. And ruling Democratic Party representative Jung Chung-ne says he switched his parliamentary inspection trip from the United States to Europe due to U.S. visa application delays. This is KBS World Radio News. I'm Rosine Park. South Korea's ambassador to the United Nations, Cha Ji-hoon, has condemned last month's landmine explosion in the western section of the Demilitarized Zone as a clear violation of the Korean War Armistice Agreement. Cha called on North Korea to take responsible action over the incident during the 81st session of the UN General Assembly First Committee in New York on Thursday. He said the explosion was confirmed to have been caused by mines deliberately planted by North Korean troops south of the military demarcation line. Cha urged Pyongyang to cease actions that escalate tensions, issue an apology, take responsibility for the incident, and engage in dialogue to prevent further escalation and restore trust on the Korean Peninsula. The ambassador also warned that Pyongyang's continued development of nuclear weapons and ballistic missiles poses a serious threat not only to the peninsula, but also the global non-proliferation regime. Regarding North Korea and Russia, he expressed grave concern over their ongoing military cooperation in violation of UN Security Council resolutions. Cha called on Pyongyang to return to full compliance with its obligations under the Nuclear Non-Proliferation Treaty and relevant UN sanctions, and to respond positively to Seoul's sincere efforts to resume dialogue. North Korea has vowed to ignore South Korea as it reiterated its criticism of Seoul's plan to send medical equipment over the border. In a written statement released Friday through the state-run Korean Central News Agency, Kim Yo-jong, the powerful sister of North Korean leader Kim Jong-un, criticized Seoul's plan as a sequel to a farce, adding that, quote, "There is nothing more ugly than malice disguised as goodwill." The scathing statement came some 14 hours after she issued similar remarks against South Korea's request to the UN Security Council for a sanctions exemption to provide North Korea with medical equipment valued at approximately $6.75 million, rejecting the gesture. Kim claimed that Seoul's accusations about recent landmine explosions in the DMZ and its medical aid proposal are farces aimed at undermining the North's reputation and image. On Thursday, Kim responded to Seoul's offer to send medical equipment by rejecting the move and denouncing South Korea's leaders as rogues, orchestrating a farce under the pretense of goodwill. Ukraine's Ministry of Foreign Affairs says diplomacy must prevail over emotions in response to South Korea's decision to recall its ambassador to Ukraine amid a dispute over Kyiv's disclosure of the transfer of two North Korean prisoners of war to Seoul. Ukraine's foreign ministry spokesperson stated this position, saying his country remains open to constructive dialogue, Ukrainian media outlets reported on Thursday. The spokesperson also said Kyiv had invited South Korea's ambassador Park Ki-chang to the foreign ministry this week to convey its position in a bid to seek constructive solutions. Kyiv is likely to have used the word invite instead of summon due to the sensitive nature of the POW transfer issue. Early on Thursday, South Korea decided to recall Ambassador Park. Recalling an ambassador is regarded as a powerful form of diplomatic protest. North Korea appears to be preparing for a commemorative event in Pyongyang ahead of the 81st anniversary of its ruling party's founding, which falls on Saturday, according to Radio Free Asia. RFA said Friday that images of troops and vehicles were captured in three sections of the Mirim Parade training ground in Pyongyang, based on imagery taken by U.S. commercial satellites on Wednesday. In one of the sections, what appear to be troops or vehicles are lined up in a row for some 250 meters, while another Another image captured troops and vehicles assembled in a U-shape. RFA said the latest preparations are extremely limited in scope and activity compared to preparations that were detected ahead of military parades. The United States has designated North Korea as one of the world's worst human trafficking offenders for the 24th consecutive year. In the 2026 Trafficking in Persons report released on Thursday, the State Department kept North Korea among Tier 3 countries, saying the reclusive state does not fully meet the minimum standards for the elimination of trafficking and is not making significant efforts to do so. The State Department assessed that in the North, there was a government policy or pattern of human trafficking and political prison camps and labor training centers, in the mass mobilization of adults and children, and in the imposition of forced labor conditions on North Korean workers overseas. It also stated that the North Korean government used proceeds from state-sponsored forced labor to fund government operations. A total of 20 countries were placed in the Tier 3 group, the lowest tier on the scale, including China, Iran, Russia, Afghanistan, and Cuba. South Korea remained a Tier 1 country, the same as last year. Ruling Democratic Party Representative Jung Chung-dae says he'll take part in the parliamentary inspection of diplomatic missions in Europe rather than the United States, following a delay in his visa application. Chung, who is on the National Assembly's Foreign Affairs and Unification Committee, said on his social media on Thursday that the U.S. State Department is still reviewing his visa application. The lawmaker said he abruptly changed plans to inspect South Korea's European diplomatic missions because he couldn't wait any longer. Chung expressed regret over the delay in his U.S. visa application, saying he did not know the reason behind it. The Foreign Affairs and Unification Committee is set to conduct inspections of diplomatic missions in the U.S., Europe, and the Asia-Pacific region. The main opposition People Power Party has expressed concerns over the status of the South Korea-U.S. alliance amid a delay in visa applications submitted by DP Representative Jung and others. PPP spokesperson Cho Yong-sur said in a statement on Friday that unease surrounding bilateral relations with the U.S. is expanding beyond visa issues to security cooperation. Cho pointed out that the ruling Democratic Party Representative Jung, a former party chair, had failed to get a U.S. visa. He explained that Jung is regarded as a controversial figure due to his history of participating in a sit-in protest at the U.S. ambassador's residence in Seoul back in 1989. Cho said there have been similar issues with visa issuance and approval of diplomatic status for National Intelligence Service employees who were to be assigned to the South Korean embassy in Washington. Cho stressed that fears of Seoul-Washington ties hitting their lowest point since establishment must not become a reality, adding that it's the responsibility of the Lee Jae-myung administration to restore trust and maintain a solid South Korea-U.S. alliance. A new survey finds that nearly 6 in 10 Americans support South Korea's plan to build nuclear-powered submarines, but a majority oppose the Asian ally developing its own nuclear weapons. According to the 2026 Korea Economic Institute of America survey released on Thursday, 58% of Americans support South Korea's development of nuclear-powered subs. Meanwhile, 71% of respondents oppose South Korea developing its own nuclear weapons. The KEI survey conducted with polling firm YouGov between August 21st and September 1st on 1,207 U.S. adults had a margin of error of plus or minus 3.6 percentage points. President Lee Jae-myung has stressed that the strength of the Korean language and writing system serves as the bedrock of South Korea's competitiveness. He made the remark in a social media post on Friday as the country celebrated Hangul Day, saying that writing is the face of a nation and language of its heart. The president noted the significance of the 100th anniversary of the holiday, which was established by earlier generations to preserve the Korean language and writing. And that's the news from KBS World Radio's News Center in Seoul. I'm Rosine Park.
1: WIZU.
5: Kermit, Theodore, and Edwin. The Monday Morning Member for December 5th, 2016. When Kermit Roosevelt was 15, he shared a book of poems he liked with his father, the President of the United States. As an encouragement to Kermit, his father sent a lengthy review of that book to The Outlook, an important publication of the time, saying,
6: There's an undoubted touch of genius in the poems collected in this volume.
5: Theodore Roosevelt had 6 children. Alice the Mischievous, Ted Jr. the Hero, Kermit the Writer, Ethel the Visionary, Archie the Warrior, and Quentin the Colorful. Unexpectedly, it was Kermit the Writer who always appeared at his father's side when the old president needed a protector. When 51-year-old Theodore walked away from the White House and announced he was going to disappear into the jungles of Africa on a year-long safari, Kermit dropped out of Harvard to accompany him. 4 years later, when Theodore announced he was going to vanish into the jungles of South America to chart the unexplored River of Doubt, Kermit quit his job and left his fiancée to make sure his father remained safe. Had it not been for Kermit, Theodore Roosevelt would not have come home alive. That is not a speculation. Flowing from the mountains of Peru to where it joins the mighty Amazon deep in the jungles of Brazil, the River of Doubt was a mystery. Its length and course were not listed on any map. The only things known for certain were that its shores were lined with cannibals, and its waters were full of man-eating piranha, 15-foot aquatic lizards, and anaconda snakes as long as school buses. Frank Chapman, the curator for the American Museum of Natural History, said,
7: "It may be said with confidence that in all South America, there is not a more difficult or dangerous journey than down the River of Doubt."
5: Natural History Museum director Henry Osborne wrote to Roosevelt several times pleading with him to abandon his plan. Roosevelt responded to Osborne in a letter to Frank Chapman.
6: "Tell Osborne I have already lived and enjoyed as much of life as any 9 other men I know. I have had my full share, and if it is necessary for me to leave my bones in South America, I'm quite prepared to do so."
5: Fortunately for Theodore, his son Kermit was not prepared that he should do so. After they arrived in South America, the expedition had to cross 400 miles of wilderness before they reached the River of Doubt. But then they plunged into the jungle.
8: Most of the men were veteran outdoorsmen, and many of them considered themselves masters of nature. They were stealthy hunters, crack shots, and experienced survivalists, and given the right tools, they believed that they would never find themselves in a situation in the wild that they could not control. But as they struggled to make their way along the shores of the River of Doubt, any basis for such confidence was quickly slipping away. Compared with the creatures of the Amazon, including the Indians whose territory they were invading, they were all, from the lowliest camarada to the former President of the United States, clumsy, conspicuous prey. From The River of Doubt by Candace Millard.
5: The expedition avoided the whitewater rapids by guiding their canoes through them with ropes as they walked along the banks of the river. But when the jungle was heaviest upon them, 2 canoes broke loose and most of their supplies were lost. The men were forced to stop for several days to build new ones. In an effort to make up lost time, they resorted to running the rapids in their canoes. When 2 canoes got jammed in the rocks in a wide section of wicked whitewater, Theodore Roosevelt jumped in to free them and slipped, opening a large gash in his thigh. An infection set in that night, and for the next several days, he drifted in and out of consciousness, utterly unable to walk. In a moment of clear thinking, Theodore realized he had no chance and was risking the lives of the other men as well. Drawing the American naturalist George Cherry to his side, he said,
6: "Boys, I realize some of us are not going to finish this journey. Cherry, I want you and Kermit to go on. You can get out. I will stop here."
5: Kermit calmly convinced his father that even if he chose to kill himself so that the rest of the men could go on, Kermit would never leave his body behind. Consequently, to kill himself would be to kill Kermit as well. Kermit Roosevelt spent the next several weeks carrying his father on a stretcher through the jungle. His father lost 60 pounds, but Kermit brought him home alive. These are just a few of the things for which Kermit never really got credit. Do you remember Richard Corey, the poem featured in last week's Monday Morning Memo? That was from the book
9: Kermit shared with his father at the age of 15. Kermit Roosevelt sent a pale beam of light into the darkness of Edwin Arlington Robinson. But it was enough to lift him from despair, illuminate his talent, win him 3 Pulitzer Prizes, and establish him as the foremost poet of his generation. God bless Kermit Roosevelt. On whom will you shine your light today? Roy H. Williams.
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15: It's not just your imagination. Heat waves are actually getting hotter. They're also happening more often, lasting longer, and starting earlier in the year. For Scientific American Science Quickly, I'm Rachel Feltman. Today, I'm talking to Associate Editor Andrea Thompson, who covers the environment, energy, and earth sciences for SIAM. She's here to tell us why we're not likely to beat this heat anytime soon, and give us some tips on how we can keep each other safe, even on the most sweltering days. So it feels like summer has gotten a lot worse since I was a kid. Honestly, since I first moved to the New York City area, like a little more than a decade ago. Mm-hmm. Is there data to back that up?
16: There absolutely is. I know exactly what you mean. I grew up in Atlanta and moved to New York 15 or so years ago. And summers now feel more like the summers I remember in Atlanta growing up, which is not, as far as I'm concerned, not a good thing. But there is a ton of data backing up that summers really do, that they are as bad as they feel like they are. Temperatures are actually some of the most robust trends we have in terms of climate change. We have much longer data. It's very good quality data that's taken, especially in the U.S., from all over. And it's very clear that summers are getting hotter sort of at every scale. So from the scale of the globe down to the local level, you know, you see more year-to-year variation from the weather at the local level because it has a bigger impact, whereas at the global level, that sort of gets ironed out a little bit. But you know, we can tell that summers are hotter, that the heat waves that happen in those summers are happening more often, are lasting longer, are more intense. They start earlier in the year and they hang around longer. And there were several particularly big heat waves last summer that helped lead it to be the hottest summer in the last 2,000 years.
15: Wow. Yeah. And it doesn't seem like we're off to a great start this summer either.
16: No, we're not. And even before summer, there were major heat waves across a large swath of Asia starting in April, from Gaza to India, Bangladesh, and the Philippines, where it was just really brutal heat that would be much more typical of summer. We have seen really terrible heat in Mexico since the beginning of May. There were howler monkeys dropping out of trees from dehydration and heat stroke, birds having to be rescued and put into air conditioning. Obviously, people being very affected. And we've started to see that more in mainland U.S. now. There is a recent heat wave across the West, and now it's hitting us in the East.
15: I feel like I'm probably not going to love the answer to this, but what is the outlook for future summers?
16: There was a really great quote from the Commerce Secretary, Gina Raimondo, a couple years ago when she was referring to some of the heat waves that year. And she said something like, "This hot summer is going to be one of the coolest of the rest of our lives."
15: Wow.
16: And that really struck me. And I actually did a story about it. But essentially, what is record-breaking now is going to be an average summer in 20, 30 years. And the nature of climate change, because we're continually adding heat to the atmosphere, we are stacking the deck towards more record heat and away from record cold. And of course, that doesn't mean that every summer is hotter than the last, because you do still have variation and it depends on where you are, but in general.
17: So what's so dangerous about this increase in heat?
16: Heat in general is dangerous because it stresses out our bodies. So if you're subjected to heat, especially if you're not hydrating, your body starts to dehydrate, your blood gets thicker, and your heart has to work a lot harder to pump it.
17: You know, even understanding that when we drink water, it ends up in our blood, I don't think about my blood getting thicker.
16: Yeah, exactly. And if you're not hydrating, your body doesn't have, you know, those reserves to sweat, which is our body's natural cooling system. That's what sweat is, even though it makes us feel gross. It's actually really helpful to us.
17: I try to remind myself when I'm feeling disgusting that it would be very bad if it just stopped.
16: Exactly. And one of the reasons heat is particularly dangerous for certain groups, like those older individuals, very young children, is that their bodies aren't as good at regulating their temperature, at taking, you know, advantage of these sort of natural systems. So they have a much harder time adjusting to the heat. And there's also people with certain health conditions, especially related to the heart or lungs, are generally at higher risk. If you are on certain medications, some of those can impede the sweating process. And a lot of people aren't aware of that. And it's sort of lack of awareness that can actually be one of the bigger problems with heat, because it's sort of this invisible threat. You know, when we think about tornadoes, we envision the funnel cloud.
17: Sure.
16: With hurricanes, you can show people what storm surge coming in looks like. But it's really hard to visualize heat. And we actually, when we're doing stories and trying to find photos, it's really hard to find photos that telegraph heat really well. And so that makes it really hard to sort of get people to understand what the problem is. And another problem is we know the death toll from other extreme hazards pretty quickly in the aftermath, generally. But heat, there can be a disconnect, because it can take days, weeks, even months to know what the full death toll from a heat wave is. And, you know, these are what one expert told me are called mass casualty events. But we don't really think of them like that, because we don't get those numbers until so far after the event has happened. So it's sort of that, and the fact that basically, you know, we have heat waves now that aren't like the ones we grew up with, or our parents grew up with, or our grandparents grew up with. And we tend to base our assessments of risk on our past experience. So if the future or even the present isn't a match for the past, that means people may not be making decisions based on the information they really need to. And there's a lot of also lack of awareness and understanding of a lot of the heat measures that we use.
17: Yeah, well, and I would love to talk a little bit more about those measures of heat, because, you know, we hear about heat index, we hear about wet bulb more and more now. So could you maybe demystify some of that?
16: Heat index is the temperature plus humidity. You know, when it's more humid, it makes bearing the heat a lot harder. Feels like an or apparent temperature are temperature, humidity, and wind chill, although it's hard to think of wind chill in the summer, but it's basically when it's breezy out, cools you down.
17: Yeah.
16: Because it helps that sort of evaporative cooling process that sweating is. Global wet bulb temperature is all of those things, plus looking at cloud cover and how much sun you're exposed to, because obviously it's much cooler if you're in the shade than if you're in the direct sunlight. The problem with global wet bulb, even though it is a really good sort of all-encompassing measure, the numbers it gives you are very hard to sort of interpret, because, you know, a global wet bulb in the 80s is when you start feeling a lot of discomfort, and around 90 is just oppressive.
17: Right.
16: But when you think of temperature, you don't think 86, oh, that's super dangerous.
17: Right.
16: So it's, you know, it's a little hard to give that information to people and have them be able to sort of reconcile that with temperatures. From like a personal standpoint, when I'm trying to figure out what it's going to be like, I look at the temperature and I look at the dew point. And so the dew point is basically what the temperature would have to cool to get 100% relative humidity. So to the point where you couldn't have any more water vapor in the atmosphere. You don't actually have to understand that to look at a dew point measure and know what it means. So if you have a dew point that is generally under, say, 55,
18: you're pretty comfortable. It's really nice. If you're in the 55 to 65, that's when you start to feel sticky out. It's a little like, ugh. And then anything over 65 is when it starts getting just, like we used to joke when I grew up in Atlanta, like you feel like you're swimming through the air.
17: Absolutely.
18: And, you know, if we get up into the 70s, then it's just, you know, really oppressive. And I think even in some recent heat waves, there was a dew point of 80, which I can't even imagine.
17: Wow, yeah. You're literally swimming at that point.
18: Yes.
17: You mentioned a couple of groups that are at particularly high risk, you know, children, the elderly. Do you think that the messaging about those risks has been really successful in reaching those people?
18: From what I've heard from experts that study risk communication and heat health, people understand that there is risk to those groups when it is very hot out. But even in focus groups that were done all over the country with people who were 65 and over, you know, they knew that that sort of age category was a risk. But when asked if they personally saw themselves at risk, they would often answer no, because, you know, they still felt healthy. They're like, I'm still independent. I'm able to do all these things. So they didn't, you know, they're like, I'm not frail. And so understanding that that's not necessarily the indicator of risk. And there was a lot of sort of not understanding that, say, heat index, they knew, you know, that that's supposed to tell you information about how dangerous it is. But they didn't know that heat index is temperature with humidity factored in. And that when you factor in humidity, that really changes some of the risk with heat. And so, you know, if you don't know that that's what that measure means, you may not know what to do with the information that the heat index is 105, other than like, okay, I know it's hot. We think in a lot of cases that we're giving people the information they need, but it's not necessarily being relayed in the most useful way.
17: What are precautions that people can take to stay safe when it is this hot out, while we wait for governments to get rid of fossil fuels and get down our carbon emissions?
18: Yeah, I mean, that would... You know, one of the messages that I always try to give is that, you know, how hot those future summers are very much in our hands.
17: Right.
18: The more we do to rein in greenhouse gas emissions, the less hot they will be. And there was a great study that showed, you know, for kids born around 2020, with current pledges from governments to reduce emissions, they will experience about 7 times as many heat waves over the course of their life as people born in 1960.
17: Wow.
18: If we keep emissions to where we limit warming to about 1.5 degrees Celsius above pre-industrial, that will only be 4 times as many. So obviously that's still more, but that's still, you know, I would take that difference. But in terms of sort of today, hydration is key. And to drink before you're thirsty. If you feel like you're thirsty, you're already starting to push it. Being aware of some of the symptoms of heat illness, so dizziness, confusion. The problems with those are they can be hard to be aware of in yourself
17: when you're
18: past them. But they're good to know of to help monitor other people, especially if you have family, friends, neighbors that are older, or if you have young children, you know, people in these high-risk categories. Paying attention to those people, checking in on them is really important. Limiting your time outdoors as much as you can. If you do need to go outdoors, doing it, you know, early in the morning or later in the evening when you're not going to be in direct sunlight. Taking frequent breaks, hopefully inside in air conditioning. Obviously, not everyone has access to air conditioning, or maybe they have an air conditioner but aren't sure if they can afford to run it. There's a lot of inequitable access to air conditioning.
17: Yeah.
18: Some cities like New York have cooling centers available for people who don't have air conditioning. These are often libraries or other sort of public places. A lot of the problem there is that they may only be open during the day, and overnight heat is actually some of the most dangerous because your body doesn't get the chance to recover. If you're limited in when you can run the air conditioner, doing it at night to give your body that recovery time is a good idea. You can do things like putting ice or cold cloths on your feet, hands, neck, that can help sort of cool you down, running a fan.
17: Obviously, cooling centers are great in places that have them, but is there any kind of broader effort going on to address heat?
18: So there is, and that's been a growing thing in a lot of places in the U.S. In recent years. So a number of cities and at least one state, Arizona, have a position for heat officer.
17: Hmm.
18: So it's someone that can sort of coordinate all these things, because if you want to reach the unhoused, if you want to reach older people, if you want to reach people in certain neighborhoods or communities, you have to know the organizations that work there, you know, how to get the message to those people. And, you know, the idea of heat officers is that they can sort of coordinate all of this information and sort of give each of these groups the information they need to take to these populations. A lot of them are trying to get more things like cooling centers. Some city governments, I know Phoenix has been ahead on this, are looking at ways to actually combat heat in the city by painting roofs or roads to reflect some of the heat back, planting trees, putting misters at bus stops and things like that. So there are sort of practical on the ground measures, as well as just having someone who is sort of coordinating policy.
17: Great with spreadsheets. Knows everything about heat.
18: Exactly. And you're starting to see those in more and more places, and not just in the U.S. There are also questions on sort of what could be done at the federal level. So FEMA, the Federal Emergency Management Agency, gives money for whenever the president declares a disaster somewhere. Mm-hmm. There's funds that are made available to help that state or city deal with whatever that disaster is. Typically, that happens with things like hurricanes, floods, you know, these more visible hazards.
17: Sure.
18: But there are petitions from experts saying that we should be doing this for heat, that when there is a major heat wave event, especially one that lasts days or weeks on end, which happened last year in the Southwest, that, you know, we should make money available to help those communities protect their citizens from heat, so that we give them more funds to do that. You know, whether that happens, we have to see from what people say. The legislation that sort of governs that would currently allow for that, so it's a matter of FEMA deciding whether or not they're going to do it. So far, attempts to get that funding for heat events hasn't happened, but, you know, whether that may change, especially as we see these happen more often and they are lasting for weeks on end, that maybe that will tip things. It's hard to know. There are also calls to broaden the subsidies made available for people to climate control their homes, basically.
17: Sure,
18: we provide a lot for heat in the winter, but we don't really for cooling in the summer. So to increase the funding for that, to make access to air conditioning more equitable.
17: That's all for today's episode. If you need something to take your mind off of all that heat, you should check out our ongoing mini-series about field research in Antarctica. This series has everything. Ice, penguins, boats, more penguins. I mean, really, what more could you ask for? You can find the first two episodes in our feed right now, and you can catch a brand new episode this Friday. Science Quickly is produced by me, Rachel Feltman, along with Fonda Mwangi, Kelso Harper, Corinne Leong, Madison Goldberg, and Jeff Delvisio. This episode was reported and co-hosted by Andrea Thompson. Ella Fetter, Alexa Lim, Madison Goldberg, and Anaisa Ruiz Tejada edit our show, with fact-checking from Shayna Poses and Aaron Shattuck. Our theme music was composed by Dominic Smith. Subscribe to Scientific American for more up-to-date and in-depth science news. For Science Quickly, I'm Rachel Feltman. Thanks for listening.

0: Okay, it sounds like the way humans have been making babies ever since they were humans is in for a reshuffle. This may take some getting used to.
1: Oh, Cliff, this wine is delicious, and the candlelight makes us both look at least 10 years younger. Let's skip dessert.
2: I was thinking the same, Marnie. Let's you and I go back to my place.
1: Yes.
2: Get cozy.
1: Uh-huh.
2: Crank the Pandora Theremin station. And engage in some pre-implantation genetic diagnosis. Waiter?
1: I'm sorry, what?
2: You know, a little poetic romancing with genetic enhancing.
1: Well, I was thinking more like...
2: Uh-huh. Okay. What? And wrinkle this suit?
0: Okay, this new approach to having babies might make family planning awkward at first. However, the frequent use of pre-implantation genetic diagnosis, or PGD, will raise more consequential issues.
1: Grab the can opener for this can of worms. Earlier, Stanford Law professor and ethicist Hank Greeley explained the science of what he calls easy PGD.
0: Now he discusses some of the difficult, even bizarre, ethical questions raised by bypassing sex and choosing our offspring in a lab based on genetic traits.
1: Hank, half of your book, The End of Sex, is devoted to the ethical questions raised when PGD makes it desirable to have babies in a lab where parents can have more control over their child's genome. And you use a rhetorical device in the book by which you turn to the reader and present these ethical concerns to them. Why do you put the questions in the lap of the public?
3: Because I think that's where they belong. I'm not going to make a decision about whether or not this is used. The decision will be made on two levels, but it'll be made by a large swath of humanity. One level is, do I want to do this? Do I want my family to do this? And if I do, what do I want to use it for? Do I want to use it just to avoid disease? Do I want to use it for these other issues? Those are deeply personal questions. Then the next step, the higher level, is what do I want my society to do about it? Do I want us to allow it? Do I want us to ban it? We will do better if we think about these things in advance.
1: Well, we should look at some of the scenarios and some of the ethical questions, at least, that are raised in this. One of them, if we look at just plain biology and the function of sex, what the original function of sex was for any species, and the ways in which this will circumvent that, and that is to provide a new mixture of genetic material. So that's not an ethical question, although the question of directing human evolution is. But do we want babies where everyone is healthier and good-looking and you're leaning more towards homogeny rather than diversity?
3: And I think that's a great question. I am here because my Irish ancestors relied on a monoculture of genetically non-diverse potatoes that got wiped out and led my starving ancestors to flee. I think that is a good long-range issue. Will this reduce human diversity in ways that will be damaging? I'm not too worried about it yet because there are 7.4 billion of us with a lot of diversity. We're not all going to want the exact same kids, and we're not all going to use easy PGD anytime soon. So I think the reduction is probably centuries off, particularly when you remember that for most of humanity's existence, there have only been 1 million of us or fewer. So we've got vastly more people with vastly more diversity. But to take it at a specific example, it could be that we will make a mistake and we'll eliminate an allele, a genetic variation, because it's associated with something bad, but it turns out it also does something good. Sickle cell is maybe the best example of that, where if you get two, and I'll call them bad copies of the gene, you get sickle cell anemia, and unless you're in a place with good medicine, you die young. If you get one copy, you don't get sickle cell anemia, but you also are much less likely to die from malaria. So there's a reason people with sickle cell anemia live in places that historically have had a lot of malaria. It's a positive trait there, even though it's also associated with a deadly disease there. I think paying attention to what genes we change and what the effects will be and monitoring to see if there are bad effects will be a really important step.
1: Well, and I think of all the traits that make humans human and interesting, everything from different habits. Think of the people, the great artists that were marginalized, maybe because I'm not...
3: So I mean, I know where you're going, and I think it's a great question. And it's a really hard question. Sometimes suffering leads to really good things, and sometimes diversity at the edge of what's acceptable can lead to really good things.
1: That's right. I'm getting at the idea of flaws. I didn't put that well, but the idea that we iron out all human flaws and yet we're very poor choosers.
3: But, you know, the first thing I'd come back to is with 7.3 billion of us and most of the flaws not being having a known genetic basis, it'll be a long time before we get that homogenous. But what I want to push you on is imagine that you're Vincent van Gogh's mother. And he is a brilliant, brilliant painter, absolutely fantastic, left things that 130 years later we are still marveling at. And he committed suicide at 30 because of mental illness. Would you rather have your son be a really, really famous painter and dead by suicide at 30, or would you rather have him happy? Suffering sometimes leads to great things. Sometimes it doesn't. The one thing we can be sure that suffering leads to is suffering. And so maybe in the long run, this would have some bad effects on our culture, but it would be very hard for me to say to any given parent, no, you've got to go ahead and have that kid who's going to have bipolar disorder, because otherwise the 1 in 1,000 chance he'll be the next great artist will be lost.
1: But isn't it a flawed premise to begin with that we will ever have the wisdom to pick the characteristics that make so-called better individuals? It feels like we're challenging the basics of what makes us human.
3: So this is part, I think, of a lot of people's concern, a deep part of a lot of people's concern about this. And I'd only say two things. One is we're not going to eliminate all suffering with easy PGD. Most diseases don't have a strong genetic basis. Accidents don't have a strong genetic basis. Most of the mental illness, as far as we can tell, doesn't have a strong genetic basis. There will still be plenty of quirky, odd people, even if the parents do the best they can to produce a milquetoast embryo. But more fundamentally, I think this is one of the problems of choice. These things happen to our embryos and our children already, but it's a roll of a dice, and so no one's responsible. It's random. Are we morally better off rolling the dice and having it come up randomly than we are trying to take some control at the edges by making decisions?
1: Let's look at some of the other thorny moral questions that you present. One, and it's implicit in everything we've been discussing so far, is that this is technology that is available, even if the cost comes down, this is available to families who can afford it. And that will probably only occur in developed countries, not developing countries. So what happens when part of the world makes babies in a lab and the rest of the world makes babies the old-fashioned way?
3: That's a crucial question, I think. One of the many hard questions around equality in this. First, I think even in poor countries, there will be some people who use this. But most of the people of the Central African Republic or Laos or Paraguay are not going to use this anytime soon, and their kids will not be as healthy. Now, easy PGD will not give people super babies. We don't know how to make super babies, and I don't think we will for a long, long time. It's not going to give us X-Men or, you know, super-powered mutants. I think it will give us kids who are 10 to 20% healthier. Rich kids and kids in rich countries are already 10 to 20% healthier than kids in poor countries. That's not to excuse an increase in that disparity. Any increase in that disparity is a bad thing. And I think we should have and feel a moral obligation to make this available to as many people as want to use it. But it certainly won't become available worldwide at the same time and to the same extent. And that's a problem.
1: One of the reasons you say that this will become easy, and easy is the word that you use, is that the genetic sequencing cost will come down, but also there will be ways to get around in vitro fertilization. So right now, as you said, and you're right, it's tricky, it's emotionally trying, it's physically risky, but there may be a way to make egg and sperm cells from stem cells.
3: And that, I think, is the key to easy PGD. It's really easy acquisition of viable ripe eggs. But there's a technology called induced pluripotent stem cells. Most people have heard of human embryonic stem cells going back almost 20 years now with lots of controversy. In 2007, a Japanese scientist named Shinya Yamanaka figured out a way to take skin cells and turn them into these cells that look for all the world like their human embryonic stem cells, cells that can also become all the different cell types. And, you know, so people are really excited doing research to try to make them into brain cells and liver cells and heart muscle cells. But if they can become anything, they can become eggs and sperm. And they already have in mice.
4: At the tone, we've reached the top of the hour. WIZULP Newark.
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6: This is UN News Today with me, Daniel Johnson. The headlines: a poverty spiral in Myanmar is affecting tens of millions of people. On World Sight Day, the cost of not spending enough on a preventable public health issue. And in Gaza, the increasing danger of flooding facing displaced Palestinians. Years of conflict, displacement, economic disruption and climate shocks in Myanmar have led to the simultaneous collapse of shelter, healthcare, schooling and livelihoods. That's the worrying finding of a new report from the UN Development Programme, UNDP. It reveals that more than 2 in 3 people now endure multidimensional poverty or are at risk of falling into it. Myanmar may no longer dominate international headlines, but the hardships facing millions of people continue to deepen, said Kani Wignaraja, UNDP Regional Director for Asia and the Pacific. The UN has frequently highlighted the many problems facing the people of Myanmar, which has been engulfed in civil war since the military seized power in February 2021. In addition to economic hardship, the country was hit by a devastating earthquake in March last year. "We are seeing a depth of poverty in Myanmar that is eroding human development itself. This is a no-win war. Everyone is losing," Ms. Wignaraja stressed. Rakhine State in western Myanmar is among the most severe poverty hotspots. More than two-thirds of the population are poor, and nearly a third are severely poor, according to the poverty scale. Poor eyesight impacts an estimated 2.2 billion people, with nearly 1 in 3 living in Southeast Asia. To mark World Sight Day, the UN World Health Organization, WHO, stressed that nearly half of the global burden could be fixed with surgery or a pair of reading glasses. It noted that young children with severe and uncorrected vision impairment can struggle at school, while adults who can't see well enough are often linked to lower productivity at work, absenteeism, and high rates of depression. The agency's free app, WHO Eyes, helps people gauge how good or bad their eyesight is without having to see a specialist. But it's not a long-term public health solution, as Dr. Nilesh Buddha, officer in charge for WHO Southeast Asia, explains.
7: Well, WHO Eyes mobile app is considered valid and reliable community-based vision screening tool. In terms of accuracy and reliability, it's quite high and strong. Although the download numbers can be considered moderate and the user reviews are also a bit mixed, but we clearly say that the app is strictly a screening instrument and explicitly does not replace comprehensive professional eye examination.
6: Across the vast region, cataracts are the overwhelming cause of blindness and sight problems, along with uncorrected vision impairment and damage to the retina caused by diabetes. Under global targets supported by WHO, governments have committed to a 40% increase in helping people with so-called refractive error issues and a 30% increase in cataract surgery success by 2030. Finally, to Gaza, where hundreds of thousands of Palestinians continue to shelter in flood-prone sites across the war-torn enclave. According to UNRWA, the Agency for Palestinian Refugees, 235,000 displaced Gazans live in 400 unsuitable areas, along with 44,000 still based in unstable buildings that are more likely to collapse in the winter months. The UN and its humanitarian partners continue to support Gazans despite ongoing insecurity, with people still being killed and displaced 1 year since a ceasefire agreement between Hamas fighters and Israel. On Tuesday, the UN brought more fuel into Gaza to help keep basic services running. Aid teams also collected medical and education supplies and food from the Kerem Shalom crossing in the south of the enclave, as families face a fourth winter in tents and makeshift shelters. In an appeal for greater access, the UN's top aid coordinator, Tom Fletcher, stressed the need for more funding for fuel to prevent a dangerous slowdown of healthcare, water provision, rescue operations, debris removal and other critical services. Daniel Johnson, UN News.
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9: Imagine speaking without making a sound. This is Sandra Tsing Lo with the lowdown on science. Communication is crucial in noisy military and industrial settings. Existing silent speech devices often require implants, making them impractical. Enter Sung-Uk Hong and colleagues at Pohang University of Science and Technology in South Korea. They developed a neck device that detects throat movement using AI. The device includes a tiny camera and a thin pad placed on the throat. As words are mouthed, the pad shifts and the camera captures these movements. AI then converts them into audible signals. Tested using the phonetic alphabet in noisy settings, the system achieved 85% accuracy. So don't wave your arms, just mouth the words. We'll understand.
10: Welcome to Possibly, where we take on huge problems like the future of our planet and break them down into small questions with unexpected answers. I'm Megan Hall. Today, we're answering a question from listener Alexandra Hahn, who saw something a bit unusual.
11: I wrote to you guys because last spring I saw a bunch of dead fish in a river downtown, and I was wondering what they were doing there, what kind of fish they were, how did they die?
10: Reporter Will Malloy talked to Possibly's co-founder, Professor Stephen Porter, to tell us what's going on. Hi, Will.
12: Hi, Megan.
10: So why were there a bunch of dead fish in the river?
12: There's actually a name for the phenomenon Alexandra noticed. It's called a fish kill. A fish kill is when a large number of fish die over a short period of time, all in the same area.
10: Yeah. That sounds smelly, but why does it happen?
12: Like people, fish need oxygen to live. Only instead of getting it from the air like us, they breathe oxygen gas that's dissolved in the water.
13: So they are actually breathing oxygen underwater the same way we're breathing oxygen out here in the air.
12: And basically, a fish kill can happen when the amount of oxygen in the water drops and there isn't enough for fish to survive.
13: If you consume all that oxygen in the water, the fish will die, just as if you consume all the oxygen in the air, we will die.
10: Okay, that makes sense, but why would there be less oxygen in the water all of a sudden?
12: It's a bit of a complicated process, but one thing that can take oxygen out of the water is actually dead seaweed and algae decomposing.
13: If a dead piece of seaweed falls to the bottom of the bay, it gets decomposed, that consumes oxygen.
12: You can think of it like the opposite of photosynthesis. When plants photosynthesize, there's a reaction that produces oxygen. When dead stuff breaks down, there are reactions that use up oxygen.
10: Okay, sure, but isn't stuff dying in the bay all the time?
13: So there's always algae and seaweed in the water, but in order to get a fish kill, you need sort of a burst of growth of stuff followed by a die-off.
12: So if there's a surge of more life, more seaweed, more algae, after a little bit, you'll actually see more death as some of these plants die, which eats up a bunch of oxygen.
10: What causes this surge of life?
12: It can come from a lot of factors, but often it comes after something like a big rainstorm.
10: Why would rain create more algae and seaweed in the water?
12: Well, I wasn't kidding when I said it was complicated. When there's a big rainstorm, the rain can wash fertilizer off people's lawns and down into storm drains.
13: If there's too much rainfall, our sewage system can't handle it.
12: Meaning that the sewers overflow. And when some sewers overflow, they can spill out into bodies of water like rivers, bays, and even the ocean. And that means all that fertilizer and the rest of our sewage ends up in the water.
13: And so you get a flush of sewage. All of that is nutrients. And those nutrients provide that burst of life, of growth of stuff in the water.
10: And after that, fertilizer encourages more stuff to grow in the water. Those plants eventually die, which eats up the oxygen that the fish need to live?
12: Exactly. Now, this doesn't happen every time it rains. I mean, the conditions have to be just right. But in general, it's one big chain reaction that starts with a bunch of rain and ends with a bunch of dead fish.
10: So what can we
12: do to prevent this from happening? In your own garden, try planting things that don't need fertilizer. And in general, cities and towns can create more green spaces to break up paved surfaces. That way, stormwater can go into the soil instead of into the bay.
10: Thanks, Will. That's it for today. For more information or to ask a question about the way your choices affect our planet, go to thepublicsradio.org/possibly or subscribe to us wherever you get your podcasts. 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
16: Ultimately, how much tanning occurs from ultraviolet is

0: question about when to apply sunscreen.
1: It's the height of summer, and listener Karina of Oakland wants to know why she's been told to wait up to 30 minutes after applying sunscreen before going outside. We asked clinical researcher Joe Stanfield of Suncare Research Labs in North Carolina. He says in order to provide maximal protection, the polymers in sunscreens need time to bind to the skin.
2: So you need to put the product on when the skin is dry and then give it sufficient time to dry completely and establish the bond. You can just touch the skin. You can tell whether the product has dried on the skin.
1: He says when the sunscreen feels smooth and not tacky to the touch, you're probably good to go. But he adds that sweating causes the sunscreen to slough off.
2: Of course, after you're in the sun for a while, you need to reapply the product. The main thing is just to keep the skin covered with the sunscreen and to give it a chance to bind initially before you go into the sun.
1: He also says to avoid too much sun exposure during the middle of the day.
2: Sunscreens are not the only way to protect yourself against sun damage, and people should not rely completely on a sunscreen. You should plan your activities to minimize exposure when the sun's directly overhead. Use protective clothing, use natural shade like umbrellas, and just in general, use common sense about protecting yourself from the sun.
1: And if you have a science question, give us a call at 1-800-WHY-IS-IT. That's 1-800-949-4748. If we use your question, we'll send you a science update mug.
0: Thanks, Suzanne. And in other sunscreen news, the sticky stuff that helps ivy climb walls may also improve sunscreens. This according to work by biomedical engineer Mingjin Zhang of the University of Tennessee in Knoxville and his colleagues. 2 years ago, Zhang's team analyzed ivy secretions to figure out how the vines stick to walls. They found lots of different nanoparticles or tiny chemical chunks in the secretions. Meanwhile, other scientists were raising concerns about the long-term health risks of metal-based nanoparticles found in today's sunscreens. Because all nanoparticles have built-in optical properties, Zhang wondered if the natural particles from ivy might be safer. He found that the ivy nanoparticles are less toxic to cells, less likely to be absorbed into the skin, and actually block ultraviolet light better than the metal ones. Next, our Science Update summer intern, Jordan Clark, answers another listener's question about tanning, this one from Carolyn from Tacoma Park, Maryland.
3: Many people apply oil to their skin in hopes of tanning more quickly, but Carolyn wants to know if this really works. So we consulted Wake Forest University School of Medicine dermatologist Steve Feldman. He says our skin is covered with a layer of dead scales, which have a high refractive index, meaning they reflect ultraviolet rays off the skin, making it harder to tan.
4: Applying oil to the skin helps lower the refractive index and therefore makes more light penetrate. So adding an oil to the surface of the skin will increase the amount of UV that gets in and will therefore speed tanning.
3: But he warns getting a faster tan results in more sun damage, which can lead to skin cancer and wrinkles.
4: Tanning is the skin's response to ultraviolet damage. Ultimately, how much tanning occurs from ultraviolet light is due to how much skin damage is being done. So as ultraviolet light hits skin cells, causes mutations and damage to the DNA, the cells and the skin respond by making more pigment to try to protect the skin from further ultraviolet radiation. So if you're tanning faster because you're using an oil and thereby getting more ultraviolet light, you're also getting more damage.
3: Because of this, he says it's safer to wear sunscreen and avoid tanning altogether.
0: Thanks, Jordan. Switching gears now, there's been an increasing backlash against high fructose corn syrup, a sweetener used in everything from soft drinks to bread. Some researchers believe the sweetener has unique health risks, while the corn syrup industry claims it's no worse than table sugar. Justin Warner is going to tell you about a new study that contradicts that claim.
5: Americans now consume about as much fructose as they do glucose, mostly in the form of high fructose corn syrup. A new study suggests this may be a sweet deal for cancer. Researchers at the University of California at Los Angeles and Cedars-Sinai Hospital looked at pancreatic cancer cells in the lab. Neurosurgeon Anthony Heaney says they compared how the tumors utilized glucose versus fructose.
6: One of the approaches we used, which is a relatively novel technology, is to actually mark some of the carbons in sugars. And that enables us then to sort of track where these carbons go. And essentially that tells us what the sugar is being used for.
5: The cancer cells use both kinds of sugar for a wide range of metabolic functions, but Heaney says there was a key difference.
6: fructose by far and away in comparison to glucose.

0: glucose was used in a pathway to make sugars for nucleic acid synthesis. That's to build RNA and DNA to replicate genes.
1: That's how cancer cells divide and proliferate rather than just sustain themselves. Heaney says this may explain past dietary studies which linked refined fructose to an especially high risk of pancreatic cancer, even more so than other refined sugars. And he suspects that other kinds of cancer may use fructose in a similar way.
2: Thanks, Justin. Finally today, Suzanne reports on a study that should make you think twice about trying over-the-counter supplements to lose weight.
3: Many people turn to popular over-the-counter supplements for weight loss, but do any of these products actually work? Dr. Thomas Elrott and his team at the University of Göttingen Medical School in Germany recently tested the effectiveness of 9 supplements, including guarana seed powder, L-carnitine, and fiber pills.
4: We compared those supplements in a randomized controlled trial with placebo for 8 weeks, and our participants had a mean BMI of 30, that is exactly in between overweight and obese, and were 47 years old men and women.
3: He says volunteers did lose a few pounds, but no more so on average than those taking a placebo.
4: If you compare the success of the placebo group to the other groups, there was no other group that was statistically better than placebo. So it's nothing more than the placebo effect.
3: He warns that just because a supplement looks promising doesn't mean it will actually work.
2: Thanks, Suzanne. Well, that's all we have for you this week. Next week, we've got more stories from the cutting edge of medicine, from using stem cells to regrow joints to incorporating sophisticated design techniques into reconstructive surgery. Until then, tune into the Science Update Podcast Daily Edition every day, Monday through Friday. You can find it on our website, scienceupdate.com, or at iTunes. You can also check out Science Update's fan page on Facebook or follow us on Twitter. Thanks for listening. I'm Bob Hirshon for AAAS, the Science Society.

0: Today is October 9th on Tidbits in Time, a significant day. Stay with me to hear about a well-known monument in America's capital. We'll talk about a giant natural disaster, recount the story of a baseball scandal, and tell you about the man behind a chain of drugstores. All that plus, today is significant for Norwegian Americans, and we'll tell you why. Tidbits in Time is next, and if October 9th is yours, a very happy birthday to you. It was on October 9th, 1888, that the giant obelisk we know as the Washington Monument was opened to the public in Washington, D.C. The cornerstone for the monument was laid 40 years earlier, in 1848, and it took all those decades to build it. The Washington Monument is the tallest obelisk in the world, a type of structure that's controversial, and it recently reopened to the public after years of renovations and repair. On October 9, 1963, a mudslide from Montauk in northern Italy created an 820-foot wave that swept over the Vajont Dam, one of the highest in the world. The ensuing flood killed 2,000-plus people and destroyed all five villages in the Piave Valley. The mudslide was forecast by engineers who were ignored during the planning of the dam. Some engineers, certain of the imminent mudslide, gathered that evening on the dam to watch it. On October 9, 1919, the Cincinnati Reds defeated the Chicago White Sox in the eighth game of the World Series. Eight Chicago players were accused of throwing the series, gambling by betting against themselves, and taking payoffs from professional gamblers. They were banished from Major League Baseball forever, insultingly referred to as the Black Sox. The most famous of the eight, Shoeless Joe Jackson, batted nearly 400 and made no errors during the series. He spent the rest of his life denying any fraud. October 9, 1873 saw the birth of Charles R. Walgreen, Sr., near Galesburg, Illinois. He worked and saved for years. Even then, he still had to take out a huge loan to buy his own drugstore on Chicago's South Side in 1901. But he and his wife, Myrtis, made a go of it, introducing such innovations as lunch counters and soda fountains. In 1922, one of his employees created the first malted milkshake, which was a roaring success. It was on October 9, 1825, that a sloop bearing the first organized Norwegian immigrants to America arrived in New York Harbor, having come from Stavanger, Norway. Having illegally entered the country, they were all arrested, but were later pardoned by President John Quincy Adams. Today is also Leif Erikson Day, celebrating the famous Norwegian Viking explorer's discovery of America. There's plenty of speculation out there. Did he really beat Christopher Columbus to the New World? For your very own email print version of Tidbits in Time, showing up every day for free in your inbox, just send a request to adrian@tidbitsintime.com. That's adrian@tidbitsintime.com. For Tidbits in Time, this has been Gene Vann.
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2: Hello, I'm Dr. Steve Showalter, your host for Science Elements, a digest of cutting-edge research from the American Chemical Society, the world's largest scientific society. In his day, John Erickson was one of the world's most renowned physicians. Surgeon extraordinaire to Queen Victoria, this remarkable British doctor is considered one of the founders of modern surgery. During the Civil War, virtually every battlefield surgeon referred to his textbook on surgical procedures, gunshot wounds, and amputations. But even as he was advancing medicine, Erickson was skeptical. Surgery, he thought, was reaching its inevitable limit. The abdomen, the chest, and the brain, he said, will be forever shut from the intrusion of the wise and humane surgeon. Thank goodness he was wrong. Today, life-saving surgery on the abdomen, chest, and yes, the brain is performed every day. And surgeons, with the help of chemists and other scientists, continue pushing the boundaries of what is possible. In this episode, we explore what may be coming next in the operating room. So in the next few minutes, you'll hear about how a new antibacterial coating could reduce infections after surgery, how new materials could lead to the development of better joint implants, and finally, in an unrelated story, how couples, bound by science, find the right formulas to celebrate wedded bliss. Doctors have been using sutures to sew up wounds for more than 4,000 years. However, as late as the Civil War, the threads and tools used to make sutures weren't particularly clean. As a result, lots of wounds got infected. That began to change about a century ago when sterile suturing techniques became common. Still, even in this day and age, infection at the site of surgical incisions remains one of the most common post-operative complications, keeping patients hospitalized longer and boosting their medical bills. But now, scientists in Massachusetts report that they have discovered a new antibacterial coating for surgical sutures that is almost 1,000 times more effective than the most widely used commercial covering. Their report appears in Langmuir, a weekly ACS journal. Gregory Tu and colleagues note that most common antibiotic coating contains triclosan. However, its use in many consumer products over the years has led to the emergence of strains of bacteria that shrug off its effects. Triclosan also can be absorbed into the body, raising concerns about possible adverse health effects. Another downside to the material, it slows the growth of bacteria but does not actually kill those already present. That's why the Massachusetts scientists turned to PAMBM, a new substance designed for naturally occurring antimicrobial peptides. These peptides can kill a wide range of bacteria. The researchers say because of the way PAMBM works, it is unlikely to trigger bacterial resistance and lead to the emergence of so-called superbugs. In laboratory tests, the new material greatly reduced the amount of bacteria compared to triclosan. In a head-to-head test with triclosan-coated sutures, those coated with PAMBM were much more effective against bacteria. Every year, more than 400,000 hip and knee replacements are performed in the United States. While these surgeries are, on the whole, remarkably successful, about 10% of these implants fail. But soon, even this small risk of failure could dramatically plunge. Scientists in China say they have developed a potential implant material that flexes more, like natural bone, fosters the growth of bone that keeps implants firmly in place, and is less likely to fail and require repeat surgery. Their study on those so-called tantalum nanotube materials appears in ACS Applied Material and Interfaces, a monthly society publication. Hongyi Li, Jinshu Wang, and Dringting Drang explain that the metal tantalum has advantages over titanium, stainless steel, and other metals used in the current generation of bone implants. Tantalum implants are more porous than titanium, encouraging bone growth and making the implants rougher and more elastic, like natural bone. However, tantalum has found use mainly in devices that bridge fractures and other defects in bone, rather than in hip joint replacements and other joint implants. The scientists set out to find a new coating for tantalum to make better implants. The results show that a thin film of tantalum oxide nanotubes, each one more than 1,000 times thinner than a human hair, can help tantalum joint replacements integrate better with existing bone. The coating improves the anti-corrosion, biocompatibility, and other beneficial aspects of pure tantalum. The films also help spur bone growth in tests with animal bone cells used as stand-ins for human bone. In our final story this week, we explore love, lab coats, and wedded bliss. A while back, our friends at Chemical Engineering News, the weekly ACS news magazine, asked their readers whether they had found love in the lab, as my wife and I did, and whether that led them to infuse their wedding ceremonies and receptions with a touch of matrimonial chemistry. What the magazine discovered, based on the responses, is chemists are indeed quirky and romantic. For instance, periodic table-inspired seating and chemically-themed cakes are quite popular. But others have expressed their scientific symbiosis in far less conventional ways. For instance, Philip Wilk and Sarah Nelson, both nuclear chemistry doctorates from the University of California, Berkeley, performed the iodine clock demonstration after saying their vows to symbolize their bonding. And just in case you were wondering, yes, the bride wore a lab coat over her wedding dress for the demo. Then there's the tale of Jennifer Polly, a polymer chemist whose wife is a molecular biologist. The pair wed on Mole Day, October 10, 2010, and scheduled their reception to begin at 6:02 p.m. They made great use of mole pictures from the ACS website for their save-the-date postcards and aprons for the cake cutting, as well as the stuffed mole toys for head table decorations and nanomoles as takeaway gifts. Then, as a final touch, they persuaded their pastor to pronounce them covalently bound. For more stories about couples who incorporated chemistry into their wedding vows, go to http://chemistry.com/. CENM.AG/EA. Well, that's all for now. I'm Dr. Steve Showalter for the American Chemical Society. 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
5: Now the news. I'm Shane Bigham. China and the European Union have reiterated that they'll properly handle differences under World Trade Organization rules and remain committed to stabilizing bilateral trade relations. They came to that agreement after the second round of consultations between Chinese Commerce Minister Wang Wentao and EU Trade Chief Maro Shefcovic. China and the EU reached a list of outcomes covering trade and investment balances, export controls, intellectual property rights, and the WTO reform. The two sides will continue to explore the feasibility of lowering tariffs on some products. China's ready to facilitate export license approvals of rare earths and permanent magnets to Europe, while the EU and members will expedite key licensing cases involving dual-use items. Reports say Japanese right-wing groups are allegedly feeding manipulated World War II data into major AI models. China says the move aims to distort global perceptions of the war, whitewash Japan's wartime aggression, and pave the way for its remilitarization. A spokesperson for China's foreign ministry stressed that artificial intelligence should not be used to falsify historical truth or whitewash responsibility. China warns that Japan's military buildup and remilitarization drive has become a prominent threat to regional peace and stability. Sun Xiaobo, who heads the Chinese delegation at the 81st session of the UN General Assembly First Committee, called on the international community to take action to prevent risk. The Chinese official said the incumbent Japanese government denies Japan's history of aggression and has attempted to abandon the three non-nuclear principles. He called the move a serious provocation of the international nuclear non-proliferation regime. China's Ministry of Culture and Tourism estimates that holidaygoers made 826 million domestic trips during the week-long National Day holiday, up 6.3%. More people favored revolution-themed tours with sports activities such as local football and basketball as well. These sites and activities boosted transportation, dining, and lodging sectors. Nearly 3 million tourists arrived in China from overseas, an increase of 6.5%. Ethiopia's government has called for the immediate withdrawal of Eritrean troops from its territory in a letter to the United Nations Security Council. Addis Ababa said Eritrean forces had deployed up to 60 kilometers into northern Ethiopia. Eritrea's information minister called reports of an Eritrean incursion part of an Ethiopian plan to justify a war of aggression against his country. The Horn of Africa neighbors recently severed diplomatic ties. Ethiopia accused Eritrea of backing a rebel alliance battling government troops, which Eritrea denied. Japan's cabinets approved a bill to temporarily cut tax while introducing an income-based benefit program. It reduces consumption taxes on food and beverages from 8% to 1% for 2 years, starting in fiscal 2027, which begins next April. The measures are expected to cost the government about 10 trillion yen, or 63 billion U.S. dollars in revenue over the 2 years, raising concerns about Japan's fiscal health, which is already among the weakest of the advanced economies. The proposed reduction will mark the first cut in Japan's consumption tax rate since it was introduced in 1989. The World Trade Organization has sharply raised its global trade outlook for the year despite ongoing conflicts in the Middle East. Under its October forecast, goods trade volume could grow 3.9% in 2026, well above the 1.9% projected in March. Demand for artificial intelligence-related products helped offset the blow from the Iran war-induced energy crisis. Trade in AI-enabling goods has outpaced overall growth, jumping 67% in the first half of the year. The WTO is less confident about services as the Middle East conflict hit regional travel and tourism and pushed up fuel costs worldwide. The World Meteorological Organization says this year's El Nino could be one of the strongest since 1950. The United Nations Weather Agency said sea surface temperatures in the central and eastern tropical Pacific are projected to surge a record 3.7 degrees Celsius above normal between October and December. UN officials say the strengthening climate pattern will disrupt weather around the globe, bringing severe droughts in some areas and heavy flooding elsewhere, shifting rainfall to different regions. In tennis action from the China Open, Zhang Qinwen has reached the semifinals with a straight sets win over Alina Svitolina. The Ukrainian player is Zhang's first opponent from the world's top 10 at the tournament in Beijing. The Chinese Olympic champion has now equaled her best result at the China Open. And that's the news. I'm Shane Bigham.
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4: Beautiful. Love that. Love that.
1: Got it, buddy. Got it, man. We got it, Mr. Warden.
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7: Welcome to Earth Sky 22, 22 minutes of science, interviews, and great music from Austin, Texas. I'm Jorge Salazar. Here's a scientist soundbite.
8: Jupiter has been moving toward the east in front of the star background. On October 4th, it's going to change direction and start moving toward the west in front of the star background. And that change of Jupiter's direction in front of the stars just confounded the ancient astronomers. Like, they had no idea why that was happening. But, of course, now we know that Jupiter and Earth are both planets in orbit around the sun. And what happens is that once a year, we pass between Jupiter and the sun.
7: That's Skywatcher Deborah Bird. More with her later, but first, Science News of the Week with Michael Brennan and Emily Howard.
9: Wildfires have burned throughout the western United States for months. Major blazes first emerged in New Mexico in May, then began to turn up in Colorado and Idaho in large numbers. Most recently, fires have surged in California and Washington. According to NASA, the 2012 wildfire season will likely break the U.S. record for most acres burned. For more information and satellite images, come to earthsky.org.
10: A magnitude 8.6 earthquake on April 11th set in motion an unprecedented increase in global seismic activity. Large earthquakes can alter seismicity patterns across the globe in very different ways, according to two new studies by U.S. Geological Survey seismologists. Both studies shed light on more than a decade of debate on the origin and prevalence of remotely triggered earthquakes. For more, come to earthsky.org and search earthquake.
9: A new study indicates that physical activity may be one effective tool for the prevention of mental health problems in adolescents. The researchers found that adolescents who were physically inactive or who perceived their bodies as either too fat or too thin were at greater risk for both internalizing problems, such as depression or anxiety, and externalizing problems, such as aggression or substance abuse. Adolescents who participated in organized sports, on the other hand, were at lower risk for mental health problems. This article was published in the Journal of the Association for Psychological Science.
10: 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Called the Extreme Deep Field, or XDF, the photo was assembled by combining 10 years of Hubble Space Telescope observations taken of a patch of sky within the original Hubble Ultra Deep Field. 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That's our science news of the week. I'm Emily Howard.
9: And I'm Michael Brennan. Song of the Week is by My Jerusalem. It's off their upcoming release. This song is called Preachers, from the album titled Preachers, out October 9th.

0: Find us as EarthSky on Facebook, EarthSky Science on Twitter, and at EarthSky.org. Deborah Bird brings us news of the global night sky, a great time to observe the moon. Welcome, Deborah.
1: Hey, Jorge. The moon and the planet Jupiter. So the moon, of course, is full on around the 29th or 30th, depending on where your clock is on the globe. So if you're hearing this on September 29th, the full moon is tonight in North America, and that's the legendary harvest moon. So wonderful harvest moon. We talked more about that last week, and it's a beautiful moon. It's the name for the full moon closest to the autumnal equinox. It's not really bigger or brighter or yellower than other full moons, but you might think it is because you are likely to see it when it's low in the sky, not just on Saturday night, but also Sunday night and even Monday night. You might see that full-looking moon shortly after sunset, looking very bright and beautiful and more golden in color than when you see it overhead, due to the fact that you're looking through a greater thickness of Earth's atmosphere.
0: Yeah, it's a great time to howl at the moon, a full moon, September 29th. Usually, full moons aren't such a good time to see what's around the moon, is it?
1: Well, no, if you're looking with the sky through a telescope, you don't want to be looking around the time of full moon. But the moon is great for helping you identify planets and bright stars in the night sky. So as the moon starts to wane, which it'll be doing early this week, so around October 1st, 2nd, 3rd, all of that time the moon will be past full, the moon will be waning. By the morning of, or by the night of October 4th, there's going to be what's called a waning gibbous moon. So that's a moon that's more than half lighted, but less than full. And it's going to be coming up late at night by that time, because the moon does come up a little bit later every day. And so that moon on October 4th is going to be close to one of the brightest planets in the sky, the planet Jupiter.
0: Awesome. So how late are we talking about here?
1: Well, if you look around the middle of the night, and I'm not like a night person so much anymore, Jorge, so, you know, that's pretty late for me. I get up early, but midnight, if you look by midnight, you're going to see the moon and Jupiter on October 4th close together in the eastern sky, just ascending into the sky. If you're more like me and you get up early, early in the morning before dawn, then you'll see the moon and Jupiter together on the morning of October 5th high in the sky. And I'm identifying those dates, October 4th and October 5th, but really any time around those dates, as long as it's dark outside and as long as it's sometime between midnight and dawn, you'll see Jupiter near the moon. And you'll easily pick out Jupiter because it's really bright. And it's the brightest thing up there until Venus rises a few hours before the sun.
0: Yeah, that's the thing to look for, I think, this week, is Jupiter. Usually not so easy to find, the moon will help us out to find it. And tell us a little bit more about this retrograde motion. What is all that about?
1: Well, on October 4th, Jupiter is going to begin its retrograde motion. And that retrograde motion just means that the planets all move generally toward the east in our sky. Retrograde motion means they're moving in a different direction. They're moving toward the west in our sky. And when I say in our sky, I don't mean, across the course of a single night. I mean in front of the star background. So Jupiter has been moving toward the east in front of the star background. On October 4th, it's going to change direction and start moving toward the west in front of the star background. And that change of Jupiter's direction in front of the stars just confounded the ancient astronomers. Like, they had no idea.
0: Yeah,
1: they had no idea why that was happening. But, of course, now we know that Jupiter and Earth are both planets in orbit around the sun. And what happens is that once a year, we pass between Jupiter and the sun. And some weeks or months before we do that, depending on which planet it is, we see the planet begin to exhibit this retrograde motion. What's happening, Jorge, is that it's as if you're in a car on the highway and you're passing a slower car right next to you, and you look out the window and you have this illusion for just a second that the slower car is actually moving backwards. So retrograde motion is just like that. It's as if Jupiter is moving backwards in its orbit. And so we astronomers know that when Jupiter begins its retrograde motion, that means that something's about to happen. And what's about to happen is that Earth is about to pass between Jupiter and the sun. And we will be passing between Jupiter and the sun. Sun in early December of 2012.
0: And that is the best time to see this planet Jupiter.
1: It is. Jupiter's always bright, but it's really great to see it around the time that we pass between it and the Sun, because when that happens, Jupiter is opposite the Sun in our sky, and therefore when the Sun goes down in the west every night, Jupiter rises in the east at a very convenient time for viewing for those of us who don't stay up super late. So Jupiter rises in the east at sunset, and it's visible to everyone around the globe. So it's very, very visible.
0: And I understand that this week is also, starting this week, is a good time to see some other things around the moon as well.
1: Jupiter right now happens to be in front of the constellation Taurus. And Taurus is a very prominent constellation. Of course, Taurus is the bull. Jupiter is near the red star Aldebaran. Aldebaran marks the eye of the bull, the fiery red eye of the bull in the constellation Taurus. And Aldebaran is located in a V-shaped, like the letter V, a pattern of stars in the letter V. That pattern of stars is an actual star cluster called the Hyades. And so Jupiter is close to Aldebaran now, which means it's close to the Hyades star cluster. You don't need a telescope to see this. You can see the Hyades with the unaided eye. And, of course, you can see Aldebaran with the unaided eye because it's one of the brightest stars in the sky. And Jupiter is going to be close to those patterns on the sky's dome over the next several months. So if you were to draw it, or if you were to just notice where Jupiter is with respect to Aldebaran and where Jupiter is with respect to that V-shaped pattern over the next few months, you could actually see Jupiter move toward the west, and by that I mean toward the direction of the sunset. If you were to observe that, you could actually see Jupiter change its direction again. You could see it begin in around late January of 2013 to start moving toward the east again. So if you were to do that, Jorge, you'd be doing the same thing that the ancient astronomers did when they first noticed the retrograde motion of the planets.
0: That's if you're staying up late.
1: Well, actually, you'll be able to see it by December. And Jupiter's going to be rising earlier and earlier. So by December, Jupiter will be coming up when the sun sets. Right now, in the month of October 2012, you do have to stay up late to see Jupiter. So you'd have to be up like around midnight, and you'll see Jupiter ascending in the eastern sky close to the moon around the nights of October 4th.
0: Yeah, if you can't sleep, maybe it's a good time to maybe pull out the telescope, and maybe the Jupiter light will help you catch some sleep.
1: Yeah, you can catch some Z's thanks to Jupiter.
0: Thanks, Deborah.
1: Thank you, Jorge.
0: Earth Sky's Deborah Bird. And we're Earth Sky, a clear voice for science.

0: Where is Sky? We interview the world's top scientists. A 5,300-year-old mummy has turned up what scientists are calling the world's oldest known red blood cells. That's according to research published in Interface by the Journal of the Royal Society. The article is called Preservation of 5,300-Year-Old Red Blood Cells in the Iceman. The Iceman is an exquisitely preserved mummy discovered in 1991 frozen in a glacier. It was found by two hikers in the Ahrtal Alps along the border of Austria and Italy. Since then, scientists have analyzed the Iceman for clues of how he lived and how he died, apparently shot by an arrow in the back. This new study in May of 2012 claims to have found evidence of intact red blood cells, the oldest yet known. On the line to talk more about the findings is Marek Janko, a professor of material sciences at the Center for Nanosciences in Munich, Germany. Mr. Janko, welcome.
1: Hello.
0: What are the main findings of your study of what's being described as the world's oldest known blood cells?
1: Well, our main finding is that red blood cells can be preserved for 5,300 years and even detected after such a long time.
0: I mean, this is an amazing announcement. How were the blood cells recognizable? I mean, how did you know you had red blood cells on this mummy that's 5,300 years old? What's the evidence? Tell us more.
1: Okay, so the idea was, first of all, to collect samples, which means tissue, from the mummy wounds. And the Iceman is known for several reasons, because the mummy is extremely well preserved, but also because it seems to be the oldest known victim of a violent death in history. And it is also known that the mummy shows several wounds, for example, one at his right hand and another one on his back where an arrowhead entered and presumably killed him. And knowing this, we tried to extract some samples from this wound tissue and used the so-called atomic force microscope, in short AFM, in order to really have a three-dimensional image of the particles with really high resolutions, having particles with the right size, the right shape, and the right structure. We then carried on so-called Raman spectroscopy measurements, and with this we then really could determine the molecular fingerprint of the particles, showing that we are really dealing with red blood cells.
0: Yeah, I just was hoping you might be able to give us an overview of why scientists are doing this. Why are scientists looking at these remains, such as of the Iceman?
1: Sure. Okay, so those remains can really give us some information about our ancestors, not only telling us what people used to eat in former times, but even what type of, for example, disease they had. And those information can even bring us further or improve our knowledge, not only about the diseases, but make it possible, for example, to create some medicines, some drugs against different types of disease, by knowing how they evolved, what type of evolution they went through.
0: Were there any new clues as to what killed this Iceman?
1: Okay, so by analyzing the red blood cells, if somebody is injured, he cuts, somebody cuts himself or whatever, a blood clot is created around this wound in order to stop the blood loss. But after a while, the fibrin as well as the blood clot are degraded, and the tissue is just normally repaired. Due to this time difference, we were able to distinguish between the younger wound and the older wound. And because of the finding of fibrin, and fibrin is a characteristic protein for the coagulation of blood, we are pretty sure that the arrowhead wound was, let's say, the last or one of the last wounds he suffered from.
0: What's the most important thing you want people today to know about this new evidence of the world's oldest known blood cells?
1: Well, I think it's as basic as it could be, that red blood cells can be preserved after 5,300 years, and that science is, let's say, good enough to identify them, even after such a long period of time.
0: You've been listening to material scientist Marek Janko. We're Earth Sky, a clear voice for science. And that's our show. Thank you for joining us. This week's show was recorded at the Earth Sky Studios in Austin, Texas, the live music capital of the world. Our producer is Michael Brennan. Special thanks this week to our musical contributors. 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
1: Today is October 9th. Let's take a look back at today in rock and roll history. 1958, Eddie Cochran records Come On Everybody. It would be his last U.S. Top 40.

0: 1961. Hit the Road Jack becomes Ray Charles' second tune to go to number one in the U.S. In the U.K., it reached number six.
1: That's right, hit the road, Jack, and don't you come back no more.
0: 1964, the Beach Boys record Dance, Dance, Dance with Glenn Campbell playing the lead guitar intro. It would go on to become their 12th U.S. Top 40 hit.

0: At the tone, we've reached the top of the hour. 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
2: This is the Public Square from the American Policy Roundtable with Dave Zanotti, and we kind of left listeners hanging yesterday with that biblical illustration of forgiveness. 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
2: right.
3: The point is this. Forgiveness is not optional for a person following in the teachings of Jesus Christ. It's essential. It's mandatory. If we have been forgiven by God as we have been, that's what the cross is all about. That's what redemption coming through the entirety of the Old Testament into the New Testament. That's what the Old Testament sacrifices were all about. God coming to earth and dwelling with us and granting us a pathway of forgiveness. You say, well, what's the pathway of forgiveness? Well, all of us are lost. All of us have sinned. Our sins, Jesus Christ bore for us, took them to the cross and paid the penalty. God paid the debt that was due to himself. He let us do that to him. And he willingly said, Father, forgive them, for they know not what they do. And now he says, your debt's been paid. You are forgiven. We still have to receive. We still have to confess. We still have to surrender. But the appropriation has been made for us. And if God has done that for us, and forgiveness is open for everything we've ever done, we can be forgiven and reunited with God for eternity. How can we choke somebody out for cutting us off in traffic? How can we hold someone who's mistreated us? You say, well, you don't know how badly I've been hurt. Has anyone been hurt as badly as Jesus? And yet he says, I forgive you. Now walk in forgiveness. Now, can we do it in our own strength? Not a chance in a million. This is tough stuff, Wayne. We have to talk about how we get there. We'll do that tomorrow.
2: 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You'll be listening then, or join us online anytime at thepublicsquare.com.
4: Profile America, Saturday, October 9th. By congressional resolution and presidential proclamation, although to somewhat muted public notice, today is Leif Erikson Day. Erikson was an Icelander who led an expedition around 1,200 years ago that briefly landed in Newfoundland. This was nearly 500 years before Christopher Columbus encountered the Western Hemisphere. Celebrating all Nordic heritage, Leif Erikson Day is an official observance in seven states, including state holidays in Wisconsin and Minnesota. America's population of over 331 million includes 1 million who identify their ancestry as simply Scandinavian. More specifically, there are 1.2 million of Danish background, 4.3 million Norwegians, 3.5 million Swedes, and 4,900 Icelanders. You can find more facts about America from the U.S. Census Bureau online at census.gov.
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6: This is Staccato from the Second Street Dreams Audio Network. I'm Jude Lynn Gibson. This week, I have a note dotting the classical music landscape. The La Maestra International Competition for Women Conductors. It started in 2020 and has already had an impact on the careers of women conductors. Rebecca Tong won first place in 2020.
7: There's so much more exposure and opportunities presented to me after the La Maestra.
6: Jabot, the artistic director of the Paris Mozart Orchestra and the director of the La Maestra competition, started the program
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6: A few American women conductors have been chosen for the program, like Tamara Dwartz of Atlanta, heard here conducting Debussy's Prelude to the Afternoon of a Faun with the New Symphony Orchestra.
9: It's a fantastic opportunity to meet such inspiring women conductors from across the world and to make some friends. And, of course, to conduct the incredible Paris Mozart Orchestra.
6: They'll be opening applications soon for the 2026 La Maestra International Competition for Women Conductors. That's Staccato. I'm Judlin Gibson on Radio Newark.
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11: Hello, this week we're sinking to new depths as we meet the metal that spawned the plumb line, a rock group, plumbing, and even poisoning, not to mention a generation of alchemists who tried in vain to turn this substance into gold. It is, of course, lead, and here to swing it for us is science writer Phil Ball.
12: Lead is the Eeyore of metals, slow, dull, and heavy. In its Latin form, plumbum, it enters our vocabulary by virtue of its soft and ponderous nature. We once plumbed depths with a suspended grey blob of the stuff, emphatically commanded by gravity, while plumbers have long since traded their malleable lead pipes for plastic. Everything associated with lead tends towards overburdened gloom. In the ancient scheme of metal symbolism, lead was linked to Saturn, the melancholy planet, personified by the old god also called Kronos, who castrated his father and swallowed his children. Even the spark of glamour the metal gets from its association with the world's greatest rock band stems from the Eeyore-ish prediction that they would sink like a lead balloon or zeppelin. Yes, lead is the original heavy metal, the most notorious offender in that toxic group. Lead damages the brain and the kidneys, and it can cause anemia and a form of gout with the doleful title of saturnine gout. Even the Romans knew about lead poisoning. The doctor Cornelius Celsus warned about the bad effects of lead white, used in paint and cosmetics, while the engineer Vitruvius recommended earthenware pipes over lead ones. Yet we were slow to learn. Lead white, a form of lead carbonate, remained the artist's best white pigment right up until the 19th century, when it was replaced by zinc white. As paint manufacture became industrialised, lead white spread sickness and death amongst factory workers. A report in the Transactions of the Royal Society in the 17th century listed vertigo, dizziness, blindness, stupidity and paralytic affections among the conditions it caused. And as late as 2007, the toy manufacturer Mattel was forced to recall millions of toys made in China that had been coloured with lead paint. Meanwhile, a toxic trickle of lead from solder and the electrodes of batteries leaches slowly from landfill sites throughout the world. In 2006, the European Union effectively banned lead from most consumer electronics, but it remains in use elsewhere. To alchemists, lead was the lowliest of metals. In a sense, it was where all metals started. In talking of base metals, which alchemy tried to turn to silver and gold, there was none so base as lead. The alchemists believed that lead slowly matured into other metals in the ground. But alchemy also offered lead a chance to shake off its grey and graceless image. It doesn't take much to draw splendid colours out of lead. The ancient technologists blanched the dull metal by placing lead strips in pots with vinegar and shutting them away in a shed full of animal dung. The vinegar fumes and gas from fermenting dung conspired to corrode lead into lead white. Heat this gently and it turns yellow, a form of lead oxide known as litharge, or in the Middle Ages, massicot. Heat it some more and it goes bright red, as you form a different kind of oxide. Both of these substances were used by artists. Red lead was, for a long time, their finest red, used for painting many a bright robe in the Middle Ages. It was the signature colour of Saint Jerome. To the alchemists, those colour changes weren't just a way to make pigments. They signified some more profound alteration taking place in the metal, bringing it close to the colour of gold. It's no wonder, then, that their experiments often began with lead. They came no closer to making real gold, but they started to explore the processes of chemical transformation. Lead, however, seems habituated to revealing its true and dirty colours. Exposed to air, red lead may go on taking up oxygen until it turns black. Red lead has become chocolate brown on paintings throughout the world, from Japan to India to Switzerland. In urban galleries, there's another danger, as the sulphurous fumes of pollution react with red lead to form black lead sulphide. There seems to be no getting away from it. Lead has a glum and melancholy heart.
11: Phil Ball plumbing the depths of the scientific story of lead. And the next edition of Chemistry in Its Elements promises to be a record breaker.
6: You can learn a lot about someone by meeting their family, and the same is true for the elements.
13: that's how we come to know so much about astatine. Often trumpeted as the rarest naturally occurring element in the world, it's been estimated that the top kilometre of the Earth's crust contains less than 50 milligrams of astatine, making it Guinness World Records' rarest element.
11: And you can hear Mark Peplow telling the tale of the world's rarest chemical in next week's Chemistry in Its Element. I'm Chris Smith, thank you for listening, see you next time.
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15: Hi, my name is Ken Chisholm. I'm the director of the Science Working Group at Radio Newark. 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
16: 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A new study offers concrete support for sharp climate cooling caused by a de facto genocide of the Americas during European colonization. Roadwork in Denmark recovered a medieval sword encased in the

0: 2019 tour of 8 ancient Maya cities in the Yucatan. See about that and our other tours at archaeologychannel.org/tours. And now here's the audio news from Archaeologica. We hope you find this to be a valuable part of your day.
1: Welcome to the audio news from Archaeologica. I'm Laura Pettigrew, and these are the headlines in archaeological and historical news from February 3rd to the 9th, 2019. The 16th century colonization of the Americas killed so many people that it disturbed Earth's climate. According to BBC News, that's the conclusion of scientists from University College London in the UK. What they call the Great Dying of the Indigenous Peoples of the Americas led to the abandonment of cleared land, leading to the regrowth of vegetation that increased terrestrial carbon uptake, reducing atmospheric carbon dioxide. Global surface air temperatures dropped, chilling the planet, according to a paper written by Alexander Koch and his colleagues. They published what could turn out to be a landmark paper in Quaternary Science Reviews. This cooling period is referred to as the Little Ice Age, a time when winters in Europe were so cold that London's River Thames and even the North Sea would freeze over. The team assessed the population of the Americas prior to first contact with Europeans in 1492, and the population change over the following decades. Following their conquest by Europeans, the Americas were ravaged by the diseases smallpox and measles, as well as by warfare, slavery, and societal collapse. They estimate that within 100 years, 60 million people were reduced to 5 or 6 million. About 56 million hectares of land, an amount comparable in size to France, were repossessed by vegetation. According to study co-author Mark Maslin, some of the cooling of the 1500s and 1600s had natural causes, but the full effect was twice the cooling that would have occurred otherwise. This massive drop in CO2 was possible only with the dramatic decline in human population. The atmospheric change at the time of the Great Dying is evident in ice core records from Antarctica. It is also supported by data from charcoal and pollen deposits in the Americas, which reflect a declining use of fire to manage land, and changing pollen records from the regrowth of vegetation. According to Ed Hawkins, professor of climate science at Reading University, the study demonstrates that human activities affected the climate well before the Industrial Revolution began. In Denmark, a plumber and a machine operator in Aalborg made a sensational discovery when they discovered an intact and well-preserved sword while at work. According to Denmark's paper The Local, after making the remarkable find, Jannik Vestergaard and Henning Nør called the Historical Museum of Northern Jutland, which later confirmed the discovery on its website. Kenneth Nielsen, an archaeologist from the museum, examined the 1.1-meter-long sword and quickly concluded it was of 14th-century medieval origin. The sword was found encased on top of the oldest layer of paving on Algade, one of the northern city's central streets. According to the press statement by Nielsen, discoveries from here generally point in the direction of the 1300s, so the sword must have ended up in the ground during that century. The sword is described as having an extremely high level of workmanship, with detail that only highly skilled armaments makers could have produced. That includes a fuller or rounded longitudinal flute, a feature designed to reduce the weight of the more than meter-long weapon, which weighs just over 1 kilogram. Swords were expensive items in the Middle Ages, and were only owned by wealthy segments of society, such as the nobility. Nielsen was surprised by the location of the discovery, in what would have been a normal town street, given the tradition for warriors to be buried with their weapons. Most swords of this kind are found in burial mounds. But the 1300s were a period of instability in Danish history, with a series of internal power struggles. In that context, a violent disturbance could explain the unusual placement of the sword. The best explanation the team could come up with is that the owner of the sword was defeated in battle. The sword was then trod down into a layer of mud that would later form the street. The sword will be treated for conservation and placed on display at the Historical Museum in Northern Jutland. The museum is in fact located in Aalborg's Algade, the very street where the sword was lost centuries ago. Thousands of years ago, a stretch of land connected the continents of Asia and North America in the place we call the Bering Strait. glaciation lowered the sea level and exposed the barrier.

0: bearing land bridge numerous times over nearly 3 million years. The land bridge was part of Beringia, which refers to an area between present-day Siberia and Yukon territory. It was home to woolly mammoths, steppe bison, and humans. Now, researchers have a better idea of what this region looked like and how our ancient relatives used the landscape. As reported by CBS News, Jeff Bond, a geologist with the Yukon Geological Survey in Whitehorse, Canada, produced a map showing what Beringia looked like 18,000 years ago. Bond compiled the map using seafloor data from the University of Alaska Fairbanks. According to Bond, the data are accurate down to about 1 square kilometer in most places, with some areas at an even finer resolution of 100 square meters. 1 kilometer may be large, but the landscape is massive, stretching across more than 1,500 kilometers. It's the most detailed reconstruction of the land bridge to date. This is the first time the now-submerged lakes and rivers of Beringia have been mapped. Knowing more about the topography, including where the major drainages and highlands were, could tell us how humans used the landscape. Bond thinks the waterways could have significantly impeded people's migration across the land bridge. Bond created the map to be used in an exhibit at the Beringia Center, a museum in Whitehorse. Information on the museum's website says the earliest evidence of people in the Arctic region dates to about 35,000 years ago in northern Siberia, when people moved eastward toward the land bridge. The first evidence of people in the Yukon dates back 15,000 years, although recent but disputed research suggests they could have been present much earlier. According to Julie Brigham Grett, a geologist at the University of Massachusetts, the story between 35,000 and 15,000 years ago is most intriguing. Brigham Grett, who has studied the land bridge for decades, helped Bond make sure the map is accurate, particularly the distribution of glaciers. Glaciers covered much of the Earth 18,000 years ago, but Beringia remained predominantly ice-free due to its arid climate. That means people could have traveled across the land as well as along the coast. Although much of Beringia is now underwater, Bond says the map could help marine archaeologists investigate the landscape for archaeological sites. The map is available either by contacting the Yukon Geological Survey in Whitehorse, or it can be downloaded from their website. Tuna El Gabel is both an archaeological site and a modern-day village, located in the Al Minya Governorate of Egypt. It is famous for its many tombs. Tuna El Gabel was the necropolis of Hermopolis, a major city of Roman Egypt and an early center of Christianity. Minister of Antiquities Khaled Anani announced the discovery of 2 cemeteries in the area containing 40 mummies. At least 10 of the mummies are children. The cemeteries also hold 5 wells, 2 of them used for burial. According to Anani, the cemeteries date back to the beginning of the Roman era, and the discovered coffins date back to later in that era. A layer of plaster was found, with funerary titles and readings for protection during the journey to the other world. The wells and mummies were all in good condition. They were found layered under cardboard and crockery. This isn't the first time archaeologists have found a plethora of mummies in Tuna El Gabel. As reported by Egypt Today, archaeologists at Cairo University discovered catacombs in 2017. Burial shafts found in the area led to corridors containing a cache of mummies, including 18 who weren't royal. This discovery was the first human necropolis found in central Egypt that contained so many mummies. And in 2018, the minister announced the discovery of 8 tombs containing about 40 coffins of pharaonic priests and more than 1,000 Ushabti statues. The tombs were full of jewelry, pottery, and jars. Prominent among these finds were a gold mask, coffins, and mummies. Tuna El Gabel is home to many other monuments from the Greek and Roman eras, as well as from the late Middle Ages. The village hosts the boundary stelae of Akhenaten, which is a group of royal monuments, as well as catacombs full of mummified falcons, baboons, and ibises. The tomb of the priest Pedosiris dates back to the Greek era, and the Greco-Roman era tomb of Isidora, the martyr of love, are also found here. Archaeologists believe that the Tuna El Gabel area contains many more ancient Egyptian archaeological discoveries yet to be revealed. That wraps up the news for this week. For more stories and daily news updates, visit Archaeologica on the World Wide Web at archaeologica.org, where all the news is history. I'm Laura Pettigrew, and I'll see you next week.
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3: This is the Engines of Our Ingenuity, made possible by the friends of KUHF Houston.
4: Today, a story of heat and ice. The University of Houston's College of Engineering presents this series about the machines that make our civilization run and the people whose ingenuity created them. James David Forbes was born in Edinburgh in 1809. His mother died during his infancy. His father, a baronet and a banker, hired a private tutor to educate him at home. Forbes grew up, according to one biographer, conservative, superior, and aloof. But let's not give up on him yet. He went on to the University of Edinburgh. There he won academic prizes and began writing articles on meteorology. The articles got him into the Royal Society of London, though he had to wait till he became 21. Next, through political machinations, he became a professor at Edinburgh. Still, he did well. The great James Clerk Maxwell was one of his students. Forbes' real scientific work lay ahead, and we might divide it into heat and cold. His work on heat was well received, but with a rather cool detachment. His work on cold glaciers, on the other hand, would result in a furnace blast of emotional heat. First, heat. Italian scientist Macedonio Meloni had found that infrared heat radiation refracts the way light does. With Meloni's help, Forbes went on to find that heat radiation, like light, can also be polarized. Heat, it seems, behaves just the way light does, only humans can't see it. He also measured the temperature gradient in Earth's surface. Lord Kelvin later used those data to estimate Earth's age as 100 million years, a number far too low for geologists and far too high for fundamentalists. But we learn none of that from Forbes' thick biography. It came out 5 years after he died, probably of TB at the age of 59, and it only briefly mentions his work on heat. It deals mainly with his work on cold glaciers. Forbes was among the first to recognize that glaciers move like very viscous liquids, even though they're made of brittle ice. At first, Forbes didn't say how they did, but another scientist, John Tyndall, said that glacial ice constantly breaks up, then freezes back together, creating an illusion of fluid motion. Forbes did not like that, so he and Tyndall were soon at it. Then Louis Agassiz, who'd taken Forbes to the Ahr Glacier, accused him of stealing his ideas. Animosity spread, and Forbes is mainly remembered for a great scientific catfight. He didn't help matters when, in later life, he became greedy for academic power and honor. And yet Forbes' work with heat radiation was a first step on the way to Max Planck setting the basis of quantum physics. And the viscoplastic movement of glaciers is like the movement within Earth's mantle. Kelvin's estimate of Earth's age based on Forbes' data was defeated by those glacial movements below Earth's surface. Forbes' work continued to echo in so much that followed it. Well, I suppose we all misjudge our own doings even more grievously than we misjudge others. Forbes died without realizing that he'd made greater contributions in his cool studies of heat than he ever did in his overheated studies of ice. I'm John Leinhardt at the University of Houston, where we're interested in the way inventive minds work.
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5: Colorless, odorless.
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6: That is,
5: carbon monoxide could be present.
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5: Since it's odorless.
6: And deadly.
5: So, when kicking on heat,
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5: Check carbon monoxide detector batteries.
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6: He's my Brother Tim.
5: He's my Brother Mike.
6: Together, we're Bolden Brothers.
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7: From Feature Story News in Brussels, I'm William Denslow. The Pentagon's announced that the execution of a former US Army major will be live-streamed. Nadal Hazan killed 13 unarmed soldiers at Fort Hood in 2009. And it could be the country's first public execution in nearly a century. Delhi police have formally banned a major opposition protest planned for Saturday at the capital's main public demonstration site, warning that anyone who turns up will face detention and legal action. Thousands of supporters of the cockroach Janata Party and allied opposition groups had planned to march to Jantar Mantar to demand the resignation of the country's chief election commissioner, whom they accused of manipulating voter rolls. Authorities say the protest application was filed too late and have deployed some 23,000 paramilitary personnel across the capital. Neha Punia reports from New Delhi.
8: In the Jantar Mantar area, which is in the heart of Delhi, which is the public protest site, the police have categorically said that no demonstration will be allowed, that any protest should have been, police should have been informed of any protest 10 days prior to that demonstration actually taking place, and that didn't happen. So they're saying any demonstration that does go ahead will be illegal, and anyone who comes there will face detention.
7: The United States has suspended 8 major technology companies, including Microsoft, Adobe, and several Indian IT outsourcing giants, from a key green card program, accusing them of misusing immigration pathways and displacing American workers. The announcement on Thursday by the US Vice President and the country's Labour Secretary halted all new and pending applications for the affected firms, though no time frame has been set for how long the restrictions will remain in place. India's Ministry of External Affairs has now weighed in on the decision. Rebecca Bunnan reports from Mumbai on what the Foreign Ministry had to say.
9: In a statement, it said that it is following the matter very closely. It has made the point that this is distinct from the H-1B visa program and that it doesn't by itself affect the validity of existing H-1B visas. India also makes the point, the Foreign Ministry says, that it should be clear that talent mobility adds value to both economies and it creates opportunities for Indians, and it equally helps US companies with cutting-edge talent.
7: The US has imposed sanctions on the International Criminal Court. The move comes hours after a former judge won the Nobel Peace Prize. The Trump administration's accused the court of going rogue. The ICC has rejected the move, stating it's an attempt to obstruct the course of justice and to prevent the court from doing what it was created to do. And France has pledged 3,000 extra supply teachers in a concession to students following weeks of protests. From bureaus worldwide, this is FSN.
10: With FSN Spotlight, I'm Simon Marks. Today, how do you keep the lights on in Ukraine? That is no longer an academic question as Ukraine and Russia attack one another's energy infrastructure in their continuing war. At a time when the United States has largely eviscerated its international aid budget and many other countries have cut theirs back, the UN Development Programme is working in Ukraine to repair and replace bombed-out power plants. Alexander Decoux heads UNDP.
11: The needs are gigantic. I mean, half of the generation capacity has been destroyed. We rebuild the energy infrastructure of the future. Classic energy grids are actually very vulnerable in a period of war because you have those choke points where generation happens. You target that, the whole thing is out. What we do now is decentralized grids, much more concentrated also on renewable energy, which has advantages in many domains, on the cost side, on the renewable side, but also these are grids with much more redundancy. Obviously, we also build a lot of passive protection. I mean, in the past, when you build an electricity grid, you did not have to build it to be resistant to drones. This is, unfortunately, the new face of war.
10: He told Foreign Policy magazine more than 6 million Ukrainians are already relying on UNDP's efforts to keep the lights on, and more development work is urgently needed, despite the global budgetary cutbacks.
7: The main news again. The Pentagon's announced that the execution of a former US Army major will be live-streamed. Nadal Hazan killed 13 unarmed soldiers at Fort Hood in 2009. The US has imposed sanctions on the International Criminal Court. The move comes hours after a former judge won the Nobel Peace Prize. France has pledged 3,000 extra supply teachers in a concession to students following weeks of protests. And that's the latest feature story news. William Denslow reporting.
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12: Sure, you've heard of night at the museum, but what happens when all the animals get tucked in? 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
3: This is an important message from the U.S. Department of Health and Human Services. Some drugs require refrigeration to keep their strength, including insulin and many liquid drugs. When the power is out for a day or more, throw away any medication that should be refrigerated unless the drug's label says otherwise. If a life depends on the refrigerated drugs, use them only until a new supply is available. 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
5: G'day and welcome to SciroPod. I'm Glenn Paul. The idea of mining for valuable minerals in outer space isn't a new one. It's been the setting for countless sci-fi stories over the years, usually involving the moon, Mars, the moons of a giant gas planet, or a large mining spaceship that roams the galaxy capturing asteroids, such as in the TV comedy series Red Dwarf. The motive behind the off-world mining concept is much the same as any on Earth, and as history shows, a gold rush can have people risking life and limb in harsh environments in the hope of striking it rich. Recently, an off-Earth mining conference was held in Sydney at the University of New South Wales, which involved experts from across the globe discussing the plausibility and the technology required to go mining in space. Joining me on the phone is one of the presenters of the conference, CSIRO's Dr. Matthew Dunbabin, who looked at the use of automation and robot miners. Matthew, I'm a big fan of this sort of thing, and robots are an obvious choice for this kind of dirty work. But firstly, just how realistic is the concept of mining in space?
6: It's becoming more and more realistic. It's been studied for quite some time, ever since the first interplanetary explorers taking samples and things like that. So we have done some small-scale excavation, but obviously now people are looking at it from a commercial perspective, and the technology is now progressing to a point where we are seeing viable sample return missions to the point where we can now upscale to make it some form of economical viability.
5: Just on that, with the commercialization, who owns what in space? Can anyone just go to the moon and start digging if they have the means to do so?
6: This is a bit of a contentious issue at the moment, and one good thing at the Offworld Mining Forum in Sydney was a presentation by Optus Satellite in the law regarding space and celestial bodies, and there's a space treaty and then there's a moon treaty, and that hasn't been ratified by all countries, particularly ones that can launch vehicles at the moment. So it's a bit of a contentious issue as to who owns what. It's meant to be for the benefit of all mankind, but we'll wait and see.
5: Indeed. So what then will drive countries and companies to invest in off-world mining?
6: I think it's the ability to get some of these elements that are up there to do it more cost-effectively than perhaps we can do it on Earth. We know already that there's minerals up there on some of the asteroids that are 50 times more concentrated than on Earth. So if they can make extraction less than 50 times more expensive than it is to do here, then it becomes economically viable, and that will drive companies to pursue that.
5: And with asteroids being such a harsh environment, obviously there'd have to be room there for robots to be involved in asteroid mining.
6: It's primarily going to be robotic, and that was part of the flavour of the Offworld Mining Forum, was to see where basically everybody in the world is currently in regard to robotic mining. Simply the communication delay to get to these asteroids or even the moon can prohibit tele-remote operations, so there needs to be some sort of autonomy. And people are working on all different types of platforms, ones for the moon, where you have a little bit of gravity, and ones where you have basically zero gravity, such as asteroids.
5: Absolutely. And a strong theme that comes through with many of these science fiction stories is that robots are seen to go in first and set up habitats for humans, but then are seen to also be able to replicate themselves by digging up the necessary minerals, process them into components, and then build more robots. Is that pure fantasy?
6: No, and there was actually discussion about this at the forum. There's some very interesting work on the habitat construction. So CSIRO was involved in projects looking at large-scale excavation for habitat construction, but there's other people actually looking at what you do with the materials there, A, to build habitats, and then basically be to then build other structures that you can use for the mining, which could be other robots or that type of thing. So it's quite plausible.
7: And just in relation to CSIRO research, what's being undertaken in regards to automation at the moment?
6: Within CSIRO, we have a large group, a couple of flagships working in the area related to all things mining and mine automation. And when we say that, it also includes a visualization. Obviously, people want to manage this from central facilities, making sure they're getting the right stuff, monitoring their assets and that type of thing. But in terms of direct robotic mining, CSIRO was actually one of the first to really look at this at large scale in the early 90s and ever since, looking at obviously terrestrial, above ground and below ground mining automation techniques that we have commercialised to different companies and we continue to work on.
7: So with this progress being made in automation, when do you think off-world mining could become possible and economical?
6: As it happens, we had a project which was joint with MIT and NASA back in 2006-2007, and the goal of that was to be able to do complete autonomous digging from very remote locations where you have all these time delays, basically a space simulation scenario. And we were able to demonstrate to a high technology readiness level the ability to do large-scale excavation completely robotically. I think we have the base components here to actually do this. Once they can provide launch vehicles capable of launching the necessary equipment up there, it won't be long before we can actually do robotic mining.
7: But have the mining industry themselves actually shown interest? Were they represented at the conference, or was it scientists just getting together talking of the future of off-earth mining?
6: No, it was actually a two-way dialogue here, and it was very exciting. There was obviously the scientists, the NASA's, and other researchers from around the world presenting their high-level goals, but there was also the mining industry presenting what they currently use, some of the issues that they have, and how you might be able to apply this technology to off-world mining. Part of the issue, obviously, is that at the moment, all the off-world excavation or mining, so to speak, is all for scientific discovery. For example, the Apollo missions only collected just over 380 kilos of rock. The current Curiosity rover is taking very small samples, grams at a time. So we need to upscale that by six orders of magnitude to create habitats, to extract water, whatever other resources we want from these environments. So intricate knowledge of how we do terrestrial mining is going to be obviously adapted but also applied up in space.
7: Well, it's an exciting future, Matthew. Thank you very much for taking time to discuss it with us today.
6: My pleasure. Thank you.
7: Dr. Matthew Dunbabin. And to find out more about the research or to follow us on other social media, just visit www.csiro.au.
4: Science.
8: All right, life is everywhere. That's the conclusion here on Big Picture Science. Scientists have found it in every niche and cranny of the Earth's land and sea, it seems. Or have we? There has to be some place on this planet where life can't survive.
9: Maybe we should go back to Chris McKay and find out.
8: I think we should go back to Chris McKay and find out. All right, Chris, we've reinforced the idea so far in the show that life is abundant and adaptive. It is very plastic on this planet. But come on, there has to be some place that life doesn't thrive. I mean, can I run some specialized locales by you and you can tell me whether we found life there or not?
10: Okay, go ahead.
8: Well, how about this? How about my living room carpet? I mean,
10: full of life.
8: Well, no, wait a minute. It's synthetic. It's a shag carpet from the 1960s. Still perfectly good?
10: Right, but there's all sorts of life that's just fallen on it from people walking by, small animals and children. It may not be habitable in that life forms aren't growing or reproducing, but it's not sterile.
8: All right. What about on my eyelashes?
10: Life, lots of it.
8: Really? All right. What about in a clean room here in the Silicon Valley, you know, some chip manufacturing plant?
10: Well, a clean room or even my office. Think of my office.
8: It's pretty clean, sort of.
10: It's pretty clean, yeah. It's not a habitable environment. There is no organism we know that can live in this office. The reason is there's no liquid water in this office. Now, that doesn't mean there isn't life in my office. If you came in here with a swab and swab the table or the dishes or whatever, you'd find organisms there, but they're not growing.
8: Okay. What about those spacecraft that we send to Mars? I mean, they're sterilized. Any life on them when they get to the red planet?
10: No, they're not sterilized. After Viking, we stopped sterilizing spacecraft. We know for a fact that Curiosity landed on Mars with about 500,000 microbes. viable microbes. They're not sterilized. They're not growing either.
8: All right, all right. Well, here's one. How about a cup of bleach? Any life in there?
10: A cup of bleach is as dead as a doornail.
8: Well, it's good to hear one of them. But actually, Chris, there have been very few places you've been able to point to where there isn't any life. Can you name one other place where microbes just don't dare to go?
10: Well, in terms of natural environments, there's only two that puzzle me by their absence of life, and those are the ice environment. Why isn't Greenland green? Huge sheet of H2O, lots of sunshine, lots of nutrients. All you have to do is learn how to melt the water to form liquid. Why isn't Greenland green? The second environment that puzzles me is clouds. Why aren't clouds green? They've got water, there's liquid, there's nutrients, there's sunlight. Algae should love it. They should be green like a pond is green. Why aren't clouds green? It's a real good question, and it makes me wonder if life really needs a surface in order to live.
8: Well, all right. But it does sound like, on the whole, if life can make a living, except for those stupid microbes living in Greenland, it will do so. Chris McKay, thanks very much.
10: You bet.
8: Chris McKay is a planetary scientist here at NASA Ames Research Center, and I think I'm going to go find the cafeteria.
9: Well, thinking about life, its origins, its eloquent adaptive ability, the mind-boggling forms it takes, prompts astrobiologist Chris McKay to ask whether it could be present elsewhere in the universe. It prompts science fiction writer Robert J. Sawyer to ask, what if we've already discovered it?
8: Red Planet Blues is Sawyer's latest novel.
9: And it unfolds not just after our descendants have colonized the Red Planet, but after we have found ancient animal fossils there, long gone Martian wildlife.
8: Rob, your latest novel, Red Planet Blues, is set on Mars. Sometime in the not-too-distant future, there's life on the Red Planet, but it's human life. Tell me how they're living there. What's the lifestyle on Mars?
11: Well, you know, the big question about Mars is the environment. And so I decided to opt for a dome covering a settlement. We can't do anything about the gravity on Mars. And in fact, in a lot of ways, the fact that it's 37% of Earth's gravity, 38%, is a plus. You can do all kinds of things you couldn't do on Earth. We can't do much about the thickness of the atmosphere in any short term. So some kind of dome that protects from solar radiation and also lets us put our kind of atmosphere in so people can have a shirt sleeve environment is what I opted for.
8: Now, Rob, this is not a futuristic city filled with smiling colonists. This is a kind of a tough frontier town. I mean, these are prospectors or their descendants, right?
11: That's exactly right. The backdrop of this novel is something I call the Great Martian Fossil Rush, that sometime in the middle of this century, private sector explorers from Earth have gone to Mars and found fossils of ancient life. I also think by the middle of this coming century that we will be synthesizing just about anything of value here on Earth. So it's only things that have provenance, as they say in the auction houses, or pedigree that'll have real value. Real, honest-to-goodness fossils from the Red Planet become way more valuable than gold or diamonds, and a gold rush of prospectors ensues. They colonize Mars, and my novel, Red Planet Blues, is set against the backdrop of these mean streets of Mars in kind of the bust period following the fossil hunting boom.
8: All right, so they found something valuable on Mars, but it's not a mineral. It's not none of the usual things. It's these fossils. How big are these fossils? We're not talking about fossilized microbes, right?
11: Right, exactly. The big thing is on Earth, you know, multicellular life took a very long time to emerge. Unicellular life emerged, depending who you ask, 3.8 billion, 4 billion, maybe even more years ago than that. And it wasn't really until what we call the Cambrian explosion, 500 and something million years ago, that we got multicellularism and complex large-scale objects on Earth. I just postulated on Mars that that interregnum of, you know, billions of years from 3.8 to half a billion years ago didn't happen, that they went very quickly to multicellularism, so that we have ancient 2-3 billion year old fossils on Mars, but they're of things that would be corresponding to shellfish or crustaceans and so forth from that period of time.
8: All right, so these are the bony remains of, well, pretty sophisticated life on Mars. I mean, the kind you might find in a natural history museum on Earth. But you're saying the biological history of Mars was accelerated, it was different. That's an interesting idea, that biology could evolve more quickly somewhere else. And in fact, that's been even seriously suggested. I think Percival Lowell suggested that that might happen on Mars. Is there any scientific justification for thinking that, you know, life got moving a lot more quickly on another planet?
11: Well, the big question is why it took so long to get moving here. We really had a stasis for billions of years, from about 4 billion to about a half billion years ago. That's 3.5 billion years of time in the history of this planet where life wasn't doing much that was interesting at all. And we don't know why it stayed uniform and uninteresting for so long, and we don't know what jarred it to suddenly start getting complex and interesting. All the interesting evolution on Earth has happened in the last half billion years out of 4 billion. So the question is why we were stagnant, and I think maybe it was because we're closer to the sun, we were more at the vicissitudes of solar flares and radiation. At the time, Mars would have had a thick atmosphere protecting it. We had a thick atmosphere protecting us to some degree, which simply means the farther out you are from the sun, the less likely you are to constantly being knocked back into the biological dark ages by coronal mass ejection or a solar flare or a prominence.
8: You know, that's really an interesting idea. You're suggesting that Earth, which we consider the best planet there could be for life, might not be.
11: It certainly wasn't historically, I don't think. Right now, it probably is the only place in the inner solar system that has active biology. I'm a big fan of thinking that we're going to find biology on Saturn's moon Titan, maybe on some of the Jovian, the Jupiter moons. But in terms of the inner solar system, it seems pretty clear that Mercury and Venus are scoured absolutely clean biologically. And whatever life there was on Mars, and I think there probably was life on Mars, is probably dead at this point. So we're the best place to be today, but I don't think we were necessarily the best place to be for the bulk of the lifetime of the solar system.
8: All right, well, that's reassuring. I'll keep paying my mortgage. Rob, I can't help but noticing your novel's written in the style of a hard-boiled detective novel of the 1930s, you know, like Dashiell Hammett, Sam Spade, or the works of Raymond Chandler. Noir detective stories. Are you a fan of this kind of cynical gumshoe?
11: You know, it's funny because I'm best known as an optimistic science fiction writer, but I do have a real fondness for that cynicism, that down these dark streets, alleyways kind of fiction writing. And, you know, we've moved from the altruistic, government-centered exploration of space to private sector, profit-driven exploration of space. And if there was anything that noir fiction was about, it was about everybody out for themselves, everybody trying to make a buck and watch your back because it was very competitive. And I thought marrying that noir feel with this shift we've had to private sector, profit mode of space exploration really made an interesting juxtaposition and maybe even a relevant comment on what's possibly going wrong with our view of how we're going to go out into space.
8: Well, finally, Rob, I can't help but note that somewhere, I think it was about a third of the way into the book, you talk about a particular species of Martian, albeit a fossilized Martian, called Shostakia. I assume that's just coincidence.
11: Not at all, my friend. I have been so thrilled by the work that the SETI Institute has continued to do in the area of astrobiology. You know, for a while, NASA shied away from that. If you said anything about astrobiology, they were afraid their funding would get cut or people would label them a bunch of nutcases. And of course, it was the only thing that the public is interested in terms of Mars, is whether or not there's life there. The SETI Institute has spent so much time keeping that flame alive, the search for extraterrestrial life, that it just seemed absolutely appropriate to me to honor you, and I also honored Carl Sagan in the novel at one point, for doing this, for keeping the dream that there might actually be other life, not just out amongst the stars, but here in our solar system alive, during the decades in which NASA and the U.S. government, my Canadian government, other governments, lost all apparent interest in that issue.
8: I have to say, being called a fossil is actually not so novel for me.
11: I suppose.
8: Rob Sawyer, thank you so much for talking with me.
11: Seth, always a pleasure. Thank you.
9: Robert J. Sawyer puts his imagination to use as a Hugo Award-winning science fiction author. His latest, Red Planet Blues. So, Shostakia.
8: Yeah, I'll make no bones about it. I was proud to be mentioned there.
9: A fossil has been named after you.
8: Yeah, I hope I get a little 3x5 card in a museum somewhere.
9: Thanks to our lively production team, There Are No Fossils, Gary Niederhoff, Barbara Vance, and Rena Shaklesko.
8: Also support from Rena Shulsky-David and Sammy David and the NASA Astrobiology Institute. Big Picture Science is produced at the SETI Institute. And a big thanks also to our listeners.
9: 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And while you're online, why not go to Facebook, become a fan of the program, and leave a comment there as well.
8: If you're a podcast listener, but you prefer over-the-air radio because it tickles the microbes living on your skin, check out the listing on our website of radio stations that carry the program. 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
9: It tickles the microbes on your skin?
8: Not very much. I had just gotten back to the office after talking to the prospector's widow. Couldn't figure out if she was lying or if there was a glitch in her code. Suddenly, Costellini walked in.
12: Check this out, boss. I just found it outside the dome.
8: Let me have a look at that.
12: I ain't never found a fossil before. You think it's worth some dough?
8: Could be. It's a Shostakia. Good specimen, too.
12: Shostakia, huh? Wow. Named after Jack Shostak.
8: No, the other Shostak.
12: Oh. Well, I guess it's still sort of interesting. Could make for a good conversation piece.
8: Yeah, or a doorstop.

0: At the tone, we've reached the top of the hour. 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
3: Consumers watching their grocery and electric bills climb have another unlikely expense squeezing their budgets, water. A report released by Food and Water Watch, an environmental advocacy group, found that household drinking water bills increased at 1.6 times the overall inflation rate and more than twice the rate of grocery prices over the last decade. The FCC is targeting phone service providers that carry illegal robocalls, aiming to stop unwanted calls before they reach consumers. Its latest action cuts digital solutions off U.S. networks after the company allegedly carried pre-recorded calls promoting fraudulent loans and tax relief. The FBI warns that scammers are impersonating federal agents using real employees' names and spoofed government phone numbers. One criminal staged a video call to look like it came from an actual FBI office. I'm Mark Huffman. Learn more at consumeraffairs.com.
4: This is Bird Note. Tomorrow is World Migratory Bird Day, a biannual celebration of one of our planet's most ancient and marvelous phenomena. Roughly one-third of bird species migrate between their breeding and non-breeding territories. Migration lets birds get the most out of their environment throughout the year, like access to abundant food and primo breeding sites.

0: While some species travel short distances, others embark on epic expeditions. A blackpoll warbler that spent the summer rearing chicks in the forests of northern Canada may winter in the tropics of southern Colombia, migrating thousands of miles over land and sea every spring and fall. Migration is inherently exhausting and risky, but human disturbance is making it even more dangerous. A new study estimates that more than half of all migratory birds are declining globally due to habitat loss, domestic cats, building collisions, and other threats. Keeping cats inside and turning off lights at night, especially during migration, are steps you can take today to offer migratory birds safe passage on their miraculous journeys home. Learn more about World Migratory Bird Day at our website, birdnote.org. I'm Ariana Rowe.
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2: Why We Buy. The Monday Morning Memo for December 4th, 2006. Happiness rarely triggers commerce. Unhappiness often does. Purchases are triggered by dissatisfaction with the way things are. We purchase when we have a need, a desire, an itch to scratch. We want to change our condition, our surroundings, our state of mind. We buy because we are dissatisfied. And this dissatisfaction is often created by the advertising that offers to remedy it. In his 1957 essay, American Advertising, Marshall McLuhan describes a letter written by an American Army officer stationed in Italy after World War II. The officer
3: noted with misgiving that Italians could tell you the names of cabinet ministers, but not the names of commodities preferred by Italian celebrities. Furthermore, the wall space of Italian cities was given over to political rather than commercial slogans. Finally, he predicted that there was small hope that Italians would ever achieve any sort of domestic prosperity or calm until they began to worry about the rival claims of cornflakes or cigarettes rather than the capacities of public men. In fact, he went so far as to say that democratic freedom very largely consists in ignoring politics and worrying about the means of defeating underarm odor, scaly scalp, hairy legs, dull complexion, unruly hair, borderline anemia, athlete's foot, and sluggish bowels.
2: This crass commercial outlook described by McLuhan escalated to its zenith in the early 80s, then began to slowly subside. Today's purchases remain an expression of self, but they aren't always selfish. Our favorite brands are usually an expression of our values, a physical expression of our beliefs. This is why millions of us pay slightly higher prices for fair trade coffee. It tastes exactly like the coffee sold by heartless corporations, but fair trade coffee makes us feel differently. Those who have heard my presentation on society's pendulum will remember that 2006 was the fourth year of a new civic cycle in which we're drawn toward others who believe as we do.
4: Every brand must have an identity, and the most effective identities are those that take on the trappings of social justice. The Body Shop owns compassion. Nike, spirituality. Pepsi and MTV, youthful rebellion. Thomas Frank, 1997.
5: The great brands have succeeded in conveying their vision by questioning certain conventions. Whether it's Apple's humanist vision, which reverses the relationship between people and machines, Benetton's libertarian vision, which overthrows communication conventions, Microsoft's progressive vision, which topples bureaucratic barriers, or Virgin's anti-conformist vision, which rebels against the powers that be. Jean-Marie Drew.
2: Think about yesterday. You bought what you bought because you wanted to scratch an itch. You were dissatisfied in some unspoken way. To increase your sales volume, you must identify the dissatisfaction that lurks in the heart of your customer. And then you must shine your flashlight of words into that darkness. How bright is your language beacon? Roy A. Jones.
6: Welcome to the Science Update Podcast. I'm Bob Hirshon, and this is the podcast for March 9th, 2007. This week, how climate change affects coral reefs. Also, the answer to a listener's question about how amoebas move. But first, as hard as you may try, you probably can't remember being a year old. That's a universal and poorly understood condition called childhood amnesia. Chelsea Wald's here to tell us one explanation for why it happens.
7: How old were you in your earliest memory? For most people, it's about 3.5. But psychologist Patricia Bauer of Duke University says that doesn't mean younger children can't make memories. She's found that 6-month-olds can remember how to put together a toy. Instead, the problem is that babies forget much faster than adults. As they get older, they can hold on to their memories far longer.
8: So that what you have is that by the time kids are about 3.5 years of age, they're forming memories at a faster rate than they're forgetting them, and they're holding on to them for a longer period of time. And as a result, we see this gradually increasing number of memories.
7: She adds that forgotten childhood memories seem to be truly lost, meaning nothing will be able to bring them back.
6: Thanks, Chelsea. Most of the Earth's enormous continental plates meet in the ocean, but in Ethiopia, the African and Arabian plates meet on dry land and have recently begun pulling apart at a furious rate. Normally, the plates separate at a rate of about 16 millimeters per year, the length of a large ant. But a crack formed between the plates 1.5 years ago, pushing them apart 8 meters almost overnight. The rift remains active, and an international team of scientists is assembled to study it using satellite and radar technology. In other geology news, researchers may have found the island of Ithaca, described by Homer in the Odyssey. No Greek islands match the features that Homer described, but a small peninsula called Palaiki does seem to match up. And now, geologists report that thousands of years ago, Palaiki may well have been an island. Next, Justin Warner answers a listener's question.
9: Despite having no limbs and only one cell, amoebas can move purposefully on their own. Specifically, they can sense and follow chemical gradients. Listener emailed us to ask how they do it. Turns out University of Iowa biologist David Saul has been studying this lately, and it's quite a hot topic. The basic answer is that the amoeba extends part of its body forward, creating what's called a pseudopod, or false foot. The rest of the body somehow follows behind it. It was once thought that this was just a simple matter of stretching one part of the cell and contracting the rest, but Saul says that's not the case.
10: What's interesting is there's an expansion in front and the inhibition of making false feet in the back so that it can move in the right direction. And this is just becoming clear. And most biologists still have a very simplistic concept of how an amoeba moves, and it's completely wrong. And in most textbooks, it's probably wrong.
9: He says that just under the membrane, an amoeba is surrounded by a layer that's filled with fibers of a molecule called actin. To form a pseudopod, the actin fibers link up into long chains that push the edge of the cell outward. Exactly how this is regulated and what makes the rest of the cell follow along remains a mystery involving hundreds of molecules. Saul and other researchers are trying to learn more because many cells in the body move in very much the same way, including embryonic cells as they form organs in a developing fetus.
10: And there's so much amoebic movement in just embryogenesis. One mistake in one of these several hundred molecules will affect the process and will cause a disease. That's how sensitive the system is.
9: He says misdirected cells can also lead to blood diseases and even cancer.
6: And if you have a science question, call us at 1-800-WHY-IS-IT or submit it at scienceupdate.com. If we use it in the podcast, you'll win a Science Update mug. Women who have never smoked are much more likely to get lung cancer than male non-smokers. Stanford University medical oncologist Heather Wakely and her colleagues discovered this when they analyzed several long-term health studies involving over 1 million people in the U.S. and Sweden. She says that non-smokers also make up a higher percentage of female lung cancer patients than male.
11: It ends up being about 19% of all lung cancer in women is in women who've never smoked, and about 8% of lung cancer in men is in men who have never smoked.
6: As to why, she says it's possible that because smoking is more common in men, female non-smokers may be more likely to be exposed to secondhand smoke from their spouses. But Wakely says it'll take much more research to tease out all the possible risk factors. Finally, if it's 1 or 2 degrees above normal outside, you probably wouldn't notice. But some creatures are sensitive to such small changes, and for them, global warming is life-threatening. Chelsea's here to tell us about one of them.
7: Global warming might seem like a distant threat to most people, but to coral reefs, it's a clear and present danger. Evolutionary ecologist Drew Harvell of Cornell says warm temperatures seem to weaken corals' immune systems, while at the same time causing diseases to

0: immunity, kill their diseases, and protect them from people.
1: Thanks, Chelsea. Well, that's all for this week. 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I'm Bob Hirshon for AAAS, the
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3: Today is October 9th on Tidbits in Time, a significant day. Stay with me to hear about a well-known monument in America's capital. We'll talk about a giant natural disaster, recount the story of a baseball scandal, and tell you about the man behind a chain of drugstores. All that plus, today's significant for Norwegian Americans, and we'll tell you why. Tidbits in Time is next, and if October 9th is yours, a very happy birthday to you. It was on October 9th, 1888, that the giant obelisk we know as the Washington Monument was opened to the public in Washington, D.C. The cornerstone for the monument was laid 40 years earlier, in 1848, and it took all those decades to build it. The Washington Monument is the tallest obelisk in the world, a type of structure that's controversial, and it recently reopened to the public after years of renovations and repair. On October 9th, 1963, a mudslide from Montauk in northern Italy created an 820-foot wave that swept over the Vajont Dam, one of the highest in the world. The ensuing flood killed 2,000-plus people and destroyed all five villages in the Piave Valley. The mudslide was forecast by engineers who were ignored during the planning of the dam. Some engineers, certain of the imminent mudslide, gathered that evening on the dam to watch it. On October 9th, 1919, the Cincinnati Reds defeated the Chicago White Sox in the eighth game of the World Series. Eight Chicago players were accused of throwing the series, gambling by betting against themselves, and taking payoffs from professional gamblers. They were banished from Major League Baseball forever, insultingly referred to as the Black Sox. The most famous of the eight, Shoeless Joe Jackson, batted nearly 400 and made no errors during the series. He spent the rest of his life denying any fraud. October 9, 1873, saw the birth of Charles R. Walgreen, Sr., near Galesburg, Illinois. He worked and saved for years. Even then, he still had to take out a huge loan to buy his own drugstore on Chicago's South Side in 1901. But he and his wife, Myrtis, made a go of it, introducing such innovations as lunch counters and soda fountains. In 1922, one of his employees created the first malted milkshake, which was a roaring success. It was on October 9th, 1825, that a sloop bearing the first organized Norwegian immigrants to America arrived in New York Harbor, having come from Stavanger, Norway. Having illegally entered the country, they were all arrested, but were later pardoned by President John Quincy Adams. Today is also Leif Erikson Day, celebrating the famous Norwegian Viking explorer's discovery of America. There's plenty of speculation out there. Did he really beat Christopher Columbus to the New World? For your very own email print version of Tidbits in Time, showing up every day for free in your inbox, just send a request to adrian@tidbitsintime.com. That's adrian@tidbitsintime.com. For Tidbits in Time, this has been Gene Vann.
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0: the world's largest scientific society. For some reason, many Americans like their meals supersized and super fast. But according to dietitians, what we generally end up with is superficial. Satisfying? Yes. But nutritious? Hardly. In a typical year, an average American eats 42 pounds of corn syrup, 24 pounds of ice cream, and 24 pounds of artificial sweeteners. And that's not counting the 23 pounds of pizza, 53 gallons of soda, and 2,736 pounds of sodium we consume annually. Unfortunately, our love affair with these high-caloric, low-nutrients foods is expanding, along with our waistlines, and some foods are even tied to health problems and diseases, such as cancer. So if we can't or won't change our eating habits, what else can be done? Well, some scientists are trying a novel idea. They're actually trying to improve the foods we can't resist. So in the next few minutes, you'll hear about how scientists are closing in on a way to make a better, more healthful French fry, how a heady discovery could have beer fans rolling out the barrel, and finally, how carob plant leaves could help fend off food poisoning. If you had to define America in six words or less, what would you say? Land of the free, home of the brave? Nice, but a little too long. The great melting pot? Maybe, but it doesn't really encompass what truly binds us together as Americans. How about this one? Would you like fries with that? Face it, French fries are what holds this nation together. Of course, we're joking, but only just a little bit. Each year, a typical American eats about 29 pounds of French fries. So yes, it seems we do like fries with almost everything. And that is a source of a hidden problem. You see, French fries and other starchy fried foods contain a substance, naturally formed during cooking, that might be linked to cancer. But now, in a first-of-its-kind finding, scientists in the United Kingdom say there may be a way to reduce the amount of this compound called acrylamide in fries and other foods. Donald Mottram and colleagues report that they were able to connect changes in natural potato components such as glucose, fructose, and amino acids that are formed during preparation and cooking with the amount of acrylamide created. The team also developed a computer model to better predict ways of reducing acrylamide levels in cooking. Their report appears in the Journal of Agricultural and Food Chemistry, a weekly ACS publication. The commercial process of making French fries involves selecting potatoes, sorting and cutting them, adding sugar, blanching, drying, and then freezing them. Then, they are fried up at home or at a restaurant. The researchers studied many of these steps to figure out how they contribute to acrylamide formation. It turns out that minimizing the ratio of fructose to glucose, two simple sugars humans can use for energy, in the cut frozen potato strips used to make French fries, can lower the levels of acrylamide that end up in this fast food staple. Armed with this new information on how preparation and cooking can promote differing amounts of acrylamide in French fries and other foods, the scientists believe they should be able to make changes in the process that will cut down on the overall levels of this compound. According to the Beer Institute, the average Joe, or Josephine, drinks about 28 gallons of beer each year. That works out to a little more than one six-pack per week. For true aficionados, the frothy head or beer foam at the top of the glass is just as important as the beer itself, adding eye appeal and bursting with aroma. It's actually something that beer scientists have studied for decades. And now, thanks to researchers in Spain, the age of the perfect beer head could be at hand. Tomas G. Villa and colleagues say they have discovered what may be the first yeast gene for beer foam. They say the discovery opens the door to new possibilities for improving the sudsy topping on the world's favorite alcoholic beverage. Their report appears in the Journal of Agricultural and Food Chemistry. Villa explains that proteins from barley and yeast used to make beer contribute to the quality of its foam. The foamy head consists of bubbles containing carbon dioxide gas, which yeast produces during fermentation. Proteins gather around the gas, forming the bubbles in the foam. Studies have shown that proteins from the yeast help stabilize the foam, preventing the head from disappearing too soon. But until now, no one knew which yeast gene was responsible for making that foam-stabilizing protein. The researchers identified the gene, which they called CFG1. The gene is similar to those already identified in wine and sake yeast that also are involved in foaming. Based on this finding, Villa concludes that the CFG1 gene is a good candidate to improve the foam character for the brewing industry. In our final story this week, a popular chocolate substitute helps fight off a nasty germ. Carob pods have been cultivated in the Middle East for more than 4,000 years. Carob may be best known in the U.S. as a substitute for chocolate that does not contain caffeine or theobromine, the compound which makes chocolate toxic to many animals. The Greeks and Romans enjoyed this sweet, savory fruit and transplanted it along the Mediterranean Sea. The ever-resourceful ancient Egyptians used it in all sorts of ways. They ground up carob for cosmetics and mixed it with honey to create adhesives. They also used it as a treatment for what ailed them. And if scientists in Italy are right, maybe we should too. Nadhim Asani and colleagues report that leaves of the plant that yield carob are a rich source of antibacterial substances. These substances are ideal for fighting the microbe responsible for a serious form of food poisoning. Like the other items in this episode, their finding appears in the Journal of Agricultural and Food Chemistry. Asani explains that the rise of antibiotic-resistant bacteria has prompted a search for new natural substances to preserve food and control disease-causing microbes. This includes a quest for new substances to combat Listeria monocytogenes. So far in 2012, this bacteria has caused food poisoning outbreaks in a dozen U.S. states. Carob has attracted attention as a potentially antibacterial substance, but until now, scientists had not tested it specifically against Listeria. In their tests, Asani and colleagues found that extracts of carob leaves inhibited the growth of Listeria bacteria in laboratory cultures. Based on these findings, the researchers are planning to conduct additional tests of carob extracts on Listeria growing in meat and fish samples. Before we leave this week, we want to let you know about a special project that's a great holiday gift idea and supports a worthy cause. American Chemical Society supported chemistry clubs from 22 high schools around the U.S. have compiled a cookbook of their favorite entrees, side dishes, baked goods, desserts, and beverages. The books not only offer recipes, it also reveals the chemistry behind each dish. For instance, the instructions for preparing guacamole are followed by an explanation of why cutting onions can make people cry. The answer lies in syn-propane-thiol-S-oxide, a compound that forms when an enzyme from the chopped onion is exposed to air. When the irritant hits the eye, it stimulates lacrimal glands there, causing tears. The cookbook also contains a section on food-based activities such as how to calculate the speed of light by melting marshmallows in the microwave and how to determine the percentage of water in popcorn. The ACS Chem Club Cookbook is available for $15 from the ACS store at www.acs.org/store. All proceeds will go to the chemistry clubs to support their activities. Well, that's all for now. We'll be on hiatus next week, so our next podcast will be available on November 19th. Until then, I'm Dr. Steve Showalter for the American Chemical Society. 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
2: The following piece comes from Backstory with the American History Guys. Each week, Backstory takes a topic, say birth, disease, or college sports, and explores the history of that topic in America. Historians Brian Ballow, Ed Ayers, and Peter Onuf host the show. Here are the guys.
3: You may be wondering just how much of your own personal information is out there in a database somewhere. So we put in a call to a man who knows the answer. Ron Brown is a skip tracer, somebody who finds people who skip town to avoid paying their debts. When he got started in the business in the 1970s, he relied on the telephone and on his wits.
4: When I got in the industry in 1973, the primary tool that we used was the telephone book or information. If we could get a telephone number for you, we could break the number, it would go to a physical address, and we knew where you were. If we could get your employment number, we could break that number.
5: How would you get those numbers in the first place, assuming a person had disconnected their phone?
4: When a person would fill out a credit application or something, they would list relatives and references. Good skip tracers would have to talk to those people and get them to give them the information. Now, there were no laws protecting information at that time. So many, many scams were used. You'd call somebody up and tell them, you know, that you were with the high school reunion group, or that, you know, you had a check to deliver to them, or, you know, there was all kind of scams. I've never been a user nor believer in scams. I found that in the skip tracing process back then, when I had to talk to people, I was always Ronnie, and Ronnie creates a picture of a young, non-threatening person, which people will give information to. We're taught to help young people, but in the 70s, it was all done telephonically.
3: Let's flash forward to 2013. Without giving away too many trade secrets, what does that same process of finding someone who skipped out on a debt they owe look like?
4: Cyber trackers.
3: Hmm.
4: Where once you left a paper trail, you now leave electronic trails. There's all types of social sites. There's all kind of data stored on you on the Internet. It's unbelievable. I would tell you this. With your name and the city you live in, within 5 minutes, I can have your social security number. I can tell you where you live, when you bought your house, how big your house is, how many bathrooms you have, who financed it, how much money you owe on it. Within 24 hours, I can tell you every bank account, checking account, savings account, stocks, bonds, anything that you have under that social security number.
5: So give us a couple of examples of how you would find out what kind of house I live in and how to go about collecting from me.
4: I go to a database called Master Files. I would put your name in and the city you live in if I had your social security number. That is going to give me information on you. It'll give me your current telephone number. These data brokers buy this information from various sources. If you order pizza, that pizza company, that's proprietary data that you sell them, your address and phone number.
5: Wow.
4: If you fill out warranty cards, the information you put on that warranty card becomes proprietary data. They own it. There's no law protecting it, and they're allowed to sell it. There's big money in that. Any information that you give to any lender, unless you opt out under the Graham-Leach-Bliley Act, and the act was written backwards, in my opinion, the way the law was written, it says they can sell it unless you tell them not to.
5: And what do you have to do to opt out? I confess, I didn't even know I could opt out.
4: No, every year, every credit card company, every bank, every finance company, they have to send you an opt-out notice. It's usually buried on the back of your bill. But, you know, we're lazy. I'm in the industry. I've never opted out of anything. So that's the first place I would go to establish a background on you. Then I would go to social sites, and there's one called Spokio. And if you're a member of any, if you're LinkedIn, if you're Facebook, if you're MySpace, it will show every single thing you belong to.
5: Really?
4: And I can go in there and gather all that data. Now, you may be hiding from me.
5: I didn't plan to, but actually now I'm thinking about it.
4: You may set your profile to be restricted. I can only see it if I'm your friend. I can't ask to be your friend. It'd be violating the law. But what I can do is look at your friends. They're not hiding. And all their messages are on there. We found a gentleman a while back who was running with a $90,000 Porsche, and we were always one step behind him, always.
5: Oh, it's a fast car.
4: I mean, you know, there was no pattern to what he was doing. We checked his Facebook, and we saw where his friends were talking about meeting on St. Patrick's Day at a bar in Boston. So we had pictures of him that he had posted on the Internet. We sent those pictures to an investigator in Boston. They staked out the bar that everybody was going to meet at. They saw him. They followed him to an apartment complex where he was staying with his friend, and there was the $90,000 Porsche. And the next day, we had helped that gentleman get back on his feet, literally.
5: I love that phrase.
3: Let's just imagine that I'd like to skip town. What should I do to make sure that an unscrupulous version of you can't find me?
4: You can't.
3: Oh!
4: You know, if you think you have privacy in America today, you're living in a world with a pink sky. You can run, but you can't hide.
1: 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So best beware where you roam.
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11: This is the World Industrial News for Friday, October 9th, brought to you by Industrial Info Resources of Sugar Land, Texas. Worthington Steel Incorporated's acquisition of German-based Klöckner & Company SE is paying off, with the U.S.-based metals processor reporting significantly higher sales and product shipments for its most recently completed quarter. Industrial Info Resources is tracking activity at 55 plants worldwide, owned or co-owned by Worthington, including a major aluminum plant under construction in the U.S. GlobalFoundries reached a U.S.-based $2 billion supply agreement to provide Taiwan Semiconductor Manufacturing Company with a crucial artificial intelligence chip component, which will require an expansion of one of its manufacturing plants. Industrial Info Resources is tracking six capital projects from GlobalFoundries worth $16 billion and two major U.S. projects from TSMC under construction. Historic grid growth has pushed expansion in all forms of power generation in recent years, and nuclear is no exception. The latter has created new demand and thus higher long-term prices for uranium oxide, which is feedstock for nuclear fuel. In the last 4 months, at $97 per pound, prices are now higher than they have been in 18 years and 13% higher than in September of 2025. Industrial Info Resources is tracking 101 uranium mining projects in the U.S. worth $8.62 billion. The commodity sector faced a myriad of challenges on Thursday, from attacks in the Persian Gulf to the first hurricane of the Atlantic hurricane season. With global concerns on the inflationary consequences, oil prices jumped nearly 5% on Thursday. For details on these and other breaking news, read the full stories at industrialinfo.com. I'm Christine Ramos, reporting for Industrial Info News.

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1: Hi there, I'm Thane Maynard. Uh-oh, I guess it's come to this. I took my dog to the veterinarian this week, and though my vet said she's healthy, he also said she's gained weight and I'm feeding her too much. After a positive and somewhat lengthy discussion about the problem with giving dogs treats, I realized this all sounds pretty familiar. My vet's point was that giving animals treats as rewards is actually more positive for the pet owner than for the pet. They don't really need it, and dogs in particular prefer our attention and play. The trouble is, most packaged pet treats are high calorie and the equivalent of animal cookies. I left with instructions for her to get more exercise and eat more vegetables like baby carrots if treats are needed. Of course, this is the exact same message I get from my own doctor. Eat more vegetables, get outside, and go for a walk. We have the same challenge at the zoo. In the wild, most animals are extremely fit in order to survive. In zoos, it's a challenge to not let your animals bulk up.

0: from cheetahs to gorillas or even elephants, with more calories than they need. So we work hard to keep our animals active and feed them the same food they eat in the wild.
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3: In order for a cloud to make rain, the water in clouds must first freeze. And for many years, atmospheric scientists were mystified by why cloud water could freeze at relatively warm temperatures. I'm Jim Metzner, and this is The Pulse of the Planet. Boris Vinatzer is an associate professor of plant pathology. He tells us that for cloud water to freeze, there has to be something in clouds, a particle of some kind that would help the water molecules to crystallize.
4: Atmospheric scientists knew that there must be impurities in clouds that make water freeze at relatively high temperatures. Not being biologists, they studied inorganic matter, and they did not find any inorganic matter that could make water freeze at temperatures higher than minus 10 degrees Celsius. So they were very surprised when they heard that organic matter could make water freeze at much higher temperatures.
3: One kind of organic matter that stimulates water to freeze is a bacteria called Pseudomonas syringae.
4: These bacteria have on their outside membrane a protein, and that protein has a structure that binds individual water molecules at exactly the same distance at which water molecules are in ice crystals.
3: So whenever the bacteria emits, or as scientists say, expresses this protein, the water molecules line up and freeze at a higher temperature than they normally would, and we get rain. Well, for a while, scientists thought they could seed clouds with Pseudomonas syringae to make it rain. There's one major problem, though, and we'll find out what that is in future programs. Pulse of the Planet is made possible in part by Virginia Tech, inventing the future through a hands-on approach to education and research.
5: Question of the Week from the Naked Scientists.
6: Hello and welcome to another Question of the Week from the Naked Scientists with me, Diana O'Carroll. This week we've some important information on calorie burning to take away.
7: Hi, I'm Alan Wensky from Berkeley, California. And my question is one regarding pizza. Recently a friend of mine was telling me about a pizza that he burned to the point of becoming a charred husk 10 times smaller than the original. At that point I realized that this pizza had now become a very low calorie alternative to its former self. This led me to wonder whether all types of cooking result in loss of calories as well. For instance, does a perfectly cooked egg or piece of toast also have less calories than the original?
6: So can reducing the size of your pizza through incineration actually cut down on its energy?
8: Hi, I'm John Fry. I'm a food scientist and a chemist, and my specialty is low-calorie foods and drinks. Well, burning the pizza will certainly reduce its energy content, because some of the energy that you might otherwise have digested and turned into you goes up in flames and smoke. So the black carbon that's left after you've burnt the pizza has got a lot less energy in it than the original. Other cooking processes also cause loss of fat. Roasting a joint of meat is a good example. But it's also common to rescue the fat and meat juices that drip from the joint for use in gravy, or that great staple of my youth, bread and dripping. But cooking can also directly increase the energy content of food by making it more digestible. Starch in particular is made more easy to digest by cooking it. Starch crops up as small, tight granules in many cereals, vegetables and fruits. Humans are thought to find it easier to digest starch once these granules have been burst open and the starch released in a gelatinized form by cooking. In short, cooking can increase or reduce the energy content of a food, depending what you do. But if you want to eat fewer calories, then consuming less food is preferable to incinerating your pizza. Burnt food may have fewer calories, but it also contains a lot of very toxic materials created by excessive heat, and it doesn't taste that great.
6: Sadly, the O'Carroll burnt pizza diet will not be in press anytime soon, as extreme baking will only remove water, a small amount of fat, and make it inedible anyway. It may also be the case that the starch in the pizza dough will become more calorific as cooking makes it easier for your body to absorb the carbohydrates. On our forum, both Neil P. and Jay Petruccelli describe the carcinogenic effects of food burning. So, next week, let's look at a little more in the way of heartburn.
9: Hi, I'm Becky from Bishop Stortford, and my question is, as lightning can strike in the same place twice, if you get struck by lightning and it stops your heart, and then they get struck by it again, would it restart your heart?
6: And from lightning defibrillators to seeing the pretty colours, I'll be finding out about copper.
10: Hello, my name is Vivian. I'm calling from Adelaide in South Australia. And my question is, why is copper the metal, copper in colour, yet when in solution with copper sulphate, it's blue, and copper carbonate, it's coloured, and when you do a flame test, it's actually green?
6: So, can two strikes of lightning be a lucky event? And why is copper such a colourful metal in its various forms? Send your answers to me at questionoftheweek@thenakedscientist.com or write it all in our fabulous discussion forum at thenakedscientist.com/forum.
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11: Welcome back, everybody. This is Rick Pettigrew. Here comes another weekly dose of four top news stories that came out this past week on Archaeologica. Send us feedback on the Archaeology Channel Facebook page or post a message on our social networking site, ArchaeoSeek. The central causeway at the ancient North American city of Cahokia apparently had a special significance for the city planners. Early modern humans in the Indonesian islands apparently shifted from a marine base to a land-based diet. X-rays are making possible detailed analyses of metal technology used on the British Renaissance-era warship, the Mary Rose. And archaeology has some lessons for us all about the long-term silver lining of pandemics. The audio news team would like to thank our friends for helping us continue this show without a break since we started nearly 19 years ago. 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Especially now, we can use all the help we can get. Here's a heads-up announcement. Because all public gatherings for our film festival now are canceled, we're showing most of the selected films online and on demand. 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And now here's Laura Pettigrew with the audio news from Archaeologica. We hope you find this to be a valuable part of your day.
12: Welcome to the audio news from Archaeologica. I'm Laura Pettigrew, and these are the headlines in archaeological and historical news from May 3rd to the 9th, 2020. We begin this week in the ancient North American city of Cahokia, where archaeologists seek to unlock more of the secrets of how these city builders oriented their lives and urban architecture to the cosmic alignment of the Milky Way. Recent work by Tim Palkatat, director of the Illinois State Archaeological Survey, promises to show that watching how water flows here when flooded will help identify these patterns. Palkatat's recent work includes use of LIDAR maps to identify how Cahokians, famous for building many mounds, might have put just as much emphasis on the locations of the barrow pits they took the soil from, forming artificial ponds. The maps, created by a light detection and ranging sensor, help to find the subtle changes in elevation that are otherwise difficult to see. The team suspects the ponds held more meaning for the original city builders than previously assumed. They're also studying a causeway that cuts through the city. The causeway, or street, is a line that extends from a main plaza, starting just south of Monk's Mound, the largest surviving mound, all the way to a pair of twin mounds, marking the southern boundary of the plaza. It's as straight as an arrow and over half a mile long. According to Palkatat, the line indicates that when the city was first built, the first buildings were put onto a grid. The axis, marked by the causeway, is 5 degrees off true north. Palkatat's hypothesis is that this orientation references celestial events. As reported by the science news site phys.org, the people of Cahokia began to construct their city in about AD 1050. They quickly removed all surrounding trees, using them to build homes, temples, stockades, and other structures. This left open vistas in every direction. The mounds, ponds, and pathways were visible from most parts of the city, and their connection to the sun and stars were more obvious than they are now. Within 200 years of the city's founding, decades of drought had parched the local landscape. By AD 1350, after several generations of violent strife, evidenced by the remains of people who had died of arrow wounds and scalping, Cahokia was abandoned. The causeway, now rising out of a brushy swamp, is as wide as a modern four-lane highway. Paukutat thinks it linked the temples and homes of central and northern Cahokia to the burial mounds in southern Cahokia. According to Paukutat, the watery world has long been important to Native Americans, from eastern North America down to Mesoamerica. Water is the barrier between this world and the underworld. The Milky Way is of similar importance. Indigenous peoples recounted how, when a person dies, the soul goes to the edge of the world and climbs the Milky Way into the sky. With this in mind, Paukutat used LIDAR maps and Google Earth to replicate what Cahokians saw when standing on top of Monk's Mound. He found that around the summer solstice, when the Milky Way is most vertical in the sky, right before sunrise, the Milky Way rises out of the end of the causeway and arcs across the sky before tapping back into a line marked by the causeway. In Southeast Asia, researchers are pushing to discover much more about how ancient humans lived and changed as they traveled into the Indonesian archipelago more than 45,000 years ago. One thing they've learned is that the earliest humans who came here ate mostly fish, but fairly quickly they learned to love rat as well. According to Griffith University Associate Professor Julian Lewis, who leads the team, about 20,000 years ago, the humans who settled in the region had transitioned to a mostly land-based diet. This ecological flexibility, one of the defining traits of humanity, allowed people to move rapidly through these islands on their way to Australia, but also let them learn how to subsist on these islands once they became established. As reported by the Sydney Morning Herald, it was previously discovered that ancient humans living on islands in the Indonesian archipelago, including Flores, Timor, and Alor, hunted local game, including giant rats and a miniature species of the elephant-like stegodon. Now, the team led by Professor Lewis, a paleontologist and paleoecologist, has used carbon dating analysis, ecological research, and the nutritional evidence revealed by skeletal tooth chemistry to show what people were eating and when. The chemicals in their tooth enamel show that the first people to come to the islands were using marine resources. It was only later that they began to diversify into other resources available on the islands. According to Professor Lewis, the results of this study support the idea that a distinguishing characteristic of Homo sapiens is high ecological flexibility. This differs from species like Homo floresiensis, nicknamed Hobbit, and Homo luzonensis, two small-body hominins found only on some of these islands. They didn't seem to get as far as modern humans did, and the data suggest that is because they couldn't exploit marine resources like modern humans could. The work being done by Professor Lewis's team, which also includes researchers from the Max Planck Institute and Indonesia's Universitas Gadjah Mada, is part of a major push by paleontologists around the world to investigate the Southeast Asia and Oceania regions, which are only now being explored extensively by scientists. There's still much to be discovered, with around 17,000 different islands and archaeological records for only around 10 of them. The latest findings have been published in the journal Nature Communications. We go now to England, where conservation on metal artifacts from the Tudor warship the Mary Rose has led to advances in the use of X-rays to identify the composition of the metals. As reported by the website Ars Technica, the Mary Rose was one of King Henry VIII's favorite warships, until she sank unexpectedly in 1545. Centuries later, in 1982, the ship, along with thousands of artifacts, was raised from the bottom of the Solent, which separates the Isle of Wight from the southern coast of England. The Mary Rose was commissioned in 1510 for the new young King Henry VIII and served in a series of conflicts with the French. In 1545, according to contemporary accounts, the ship suddenly keeled over to one side, perhaps from a change in the wind, and water rushed in through the open gun ports. When the ship sank, only 35 of the 500 men on board survived. The over 26,000 artifacts from the shipwreck range from timbers to casks for food and drink to storage chests, sundials, a backgammon set, navigation, surgical, and woodworking tools, musical instruments, weapons, and the skeletons of all the lost crew members, including a dog named Hatch, who kept the ship's rat population under control. Although the artifacts were well preserved by silt on the ocean floor, additional preservation measures were necessary. Two of the chainmail links studied were twisted loops of brass wire, and the other was three linked copper flat washers. Each underwent different cleaning and anti-corrosion treatments. According to co-author Eleanor Schofield, head of the conservation at the Mary Rose Museum in Portsmouth, England, the study provides new information on how the metal has reacted to over 400 years of seawater corrosion. The British team used a beamline at the European Synchrotron Radiation Facility in France to examine the links. Synchrotron radiation is a thin beam of high-intensity X-rays generated within a particle accelerator. The team found that the links were made from 73% copper and 27% zinc. According to co-author Mark Dowsett, emeritus professor at the University of Warwick, all three had the same compositional ratios, suggesting that Tudor England was fairly advanced in brass production and techniques like wire drawing. Heavy traces of lead and gold found on the surface of the links could have come later, either from dust produced by the lead balls in 16th century weaponry or during World War II, when bombing deposited lead, mercury, and cadmium into the Salent waters. According to co-author Mika Adrians of Ghent University, using specially developed analytical methods on artifacts has led to insights that can extend to modern materials. The study is published in the Journal of Synchrotron Radiation. We end this week with an archaeological perspective on COVID-19, showing that even while the pandemic redefines much of what we think of as normal, our knowledge of past human populations shows how we have survived and rebounded after outbreaks throughout history. According to Dr. Anya Kutarba, an archaeologist and ancient historian at Flinders University in Adelaide, Australia, epidemics are just some of the extreme historical events that have threatened humans in the past. And archaeological evidence highlights not just typical reasons societies become vulnerable, but also the ways we respond. Dr. Kutarba researches global connectivity in the past through studying ancient international trade routes and human adaptation to extreme change. She points to three processes in the past that are implicated in outbreaks of infectious disease: urbanization, population growth, and long-distance, large-scale movement, especially for trade. In the short run, ancient epidemics often devastated people who were clustered in cities and traveling and trading widely, and then moved into the countryside to fundamentally disrupt economies. But over the long run, these impacts often led to a stronger economy and significant improvements in the lives of working people. One example is the way the Black Death, which killed a quarter or more of people in Europe in the 1300s, forced landowners and the wealthy to raise pay for the remaining working-class people, which also led to better living conditions for all over the following centuries. While ancient epidemics began with the development of urban life, they intensified with the emergence of the ancient global economy. As reported by the science website phys.org, the first archaeological evidence of infectious diseases comes from the Neolithic period, when small hunter-gatherer groups moved towards a more sedentary life. This allowed for the first large spreads of zoonotic diseases, or diseases that jump from animals to humans. Evidence for the first zoonotic diseases had been found in skeletons from about 2.8 million years ago, in Australopithecus africanus. But it took permanent large settlements with people living close to one another, their animals, and their waste to create the conditions for infectious diseases to spread. The situation got more complicated as far-distance trade flourished between fully urbanized cities, which developed in different parts of the world during the Bronze Age, from about 3000 to 1200 BC. By this stage, populations of ancient cities had already reached over 100,000 people, with ancient Rome said to have reached well over 1 million around AD 200. Trade routes, often tied to the demand for exotic and luxurious goods such as spices, were responsible for widespread outbreaks of infectious diseases in the ancient world and in the medieval and early modern periods. Since the dawn of a global economy, caravans and ships connected disparate peoples, cultures, and ecosystems in unprecedented ways, and therefore cultivated the spread of global diseases. The ancient world had no passenger ships, so all travel had to be on board merchant vessels along trade routes. The word quarantine comes from seafaring jargon, referring to sailors being required to keep to their quarters instead of going on shore to spread whatever illness they'd brought. Biomolecular archaeology and pathogen genetics are new techniques used to study how ancient diseases spread, as well as any biological changes that help the survivors adapt. According to Dr. Kotarba, the small positive impacts of COVID-19-related lockdowns so far include easing the effects of climate change, people doing more gardening and striving to be closer to nature, and populist governments losing some followers as voters find more value in leaders who base their policies on evidence and lead with empathy. That wraps up the news for this week. For more stories and daily news updates, visit Archaeologica on the World Wide Web at archaeologica.org, where all the news is history. I'm Laura Pettigrew, and I'll see you next week.
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0: At the tone, we've reached the top of the hour. 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
3: In the headlines this Friday, the 9th of October, the president of the U.S. Bishops' Conference condemns plans to live stream an execution by firing squad. Russian strikes kill more than 70 people in Ukraine over 2 days. And the Holy See warns against ideologies that undermine human dignity. In the Vatican, I'm Francesca Merlo. Archbishop Paul Coakley, president of the U.S. Bishops' Conference, has expressed his shock over the Pentagon's announcement that it will live stream an upcoming execution by firing squad. In comments made to Vatican Radio, the Archbishop said the proposed live stream promotes, quote, a culture of death, as Joseph Tulloch reports.
4: U.S. Defense Secretary Pete Hegseth has said that the public will be able to watch the upcoming execution of a former U.S. Army major. It is believed that the execution of Nidal Hassan, who shot dead 13 unarmed U.S. soldiers in 2009, would be the first public execution in the United States in almost a century. In a statement to Vatican Radio, the president of the United States Conference of Catholic Bishops, Archbishop Paul Coakley, expressed his shock and great sorrow. "Our God is the God of life," the Archbishop said. "This decision is a barbaric promotion of a culture of death and must be reconsidered." Archbishop Coakley recalled the exhortation in St. Paul's letter to the Romans, "Do not repay anyone evil for evil." The public execution, even of one who has done grave harm, he stressed, will only further undermine the moral fabric of our nation and will be a blight on the conscience of its people. The Archbishop concluded with a prayer that the United States would choose life, even in difficult circumstances. "I pray," he said, "for the intercession of Our Lady of Good Counsel, that we as a nation may always choose life, even in the most trying times and circumstances." According to the U.S. Army, the execution is scheduled for December the 3rd, although further legal proceedings might delay it. It will be the first execution carried out by the U.S. military since 1961, and its first by firing squad since 1945. Hassan, a former army psychiatrist, killed 13 people and wounded 32 others at a military base in November 2009. Separately, the legal team for death row inmate Krista Pike has said that she is up and walking, although mentally foggy, after the U.S. state of Tennessee botched an attempt to execute her. Pike was sentenced to death for murder in 1995, but survived to lethal injury.

0: injections administered on the 30th of September. I'm Joseph Tullock.
1: Meanwhile, turning to Ukraine, President Volodymyr Zelensky has accused the United States of being unwilling to help his country following a Russian attack on Thursday that killed at least 35 people in eastern Ukraine. The attack brought the death toll from Russian strikes over 2 days to more than 70. As Stefan Boss reports, the latest violence has overshadowed peace plans planned in the United States.
2: Fire brigades in the embattled city of Kramatorsk. They tried to extinguish a fire after an apparent Russian bomb blast struck a street where two passenger buses were operating, killing and injuring scores of people. Bodies were scattered across the street, another reminder that Europe's bloodiest conflict since World War II is far from over. United Nations Rights Chief Volker Türk said he was appalled by what he called Thursday's horrifying strike.
3: I'm appalled by the wave of attacks killing civilians across Ukraine over the past 4 days, including today's horrifying strike hitting two public buses that left at least 30 civilians dead in Kramatorsk, according to the local authorities. The scale and manner of these attacks, killing and injuring people on buses, at their homes and work, in different areas of the country, is reprehensible.
2: It was among numerous attacks that has killed more than 70 civilians and wounded many more across Ukraine. The strikes also overshadow talks in the United States on how to end the war. High-level officials from Ukraine and Europe have flown to Miami to take part in a new round of peace negotiations to end Russia's full-scale invasion amid the new wave of escalation that has battered Ukrainian cities. The talks set to take place on Friday and Saturday will discuss several options, including a targeted ceasefire covering the Black Sea, a vital trade route for shipping grain and energy facilities, which Moscow has hit at a relentless pace. Kiev has responded, striking Russia's oil refineries. For Vatican Radio, I am Stefan Bos, reporting.
1: The Holy See's permanent observer to the United Nations has addressed the 81st session of the General Assembly on the elimination of racial discrimination, warning against materialist and nationalist ideologies that undermine human dignity, which he described as the cornerstone of a true international community. Kelsey Gussie tells us more.
4: The dignity shared by every human being, bestowed by God and fundamental to the building of a true international community, is today being undermined by forms of discrimination that are spreading into an ever wider range of areas, from online spaces to religious settings, as well as through indifference towards migrants and refugees. Archbishop Christoph El Cassis, the Holy See's permanent observer to the United Nations, warned against materialist and nationalist ideologies that undermine the unity of the human family in a statement delivered to the Third Committee of the 81st Session of the UN General Assembly, reaffirming the Church's teaching that every human being possesses equal and inviolable dignity. The Archbishop condemned racism, discrimination, xenophobia, and all related forms of intolerance as affronts to the unity of the human family. A genuine international community cannot be complacent towards materialist and nationalist ideologies that obstruct harmony within the human family, the Archbishop reiterated. Indeed, the scourge of racism persists in various forms, despite apparent progress, and continues to manifest itself on the basis of the mistaken belief that one person, reduced to a singular characteristic, is superior to another. The Holy See representative then highlighted several areas in which discriminatory practices remain widespread. Migrants, refugees, and asylum seekers in particular continue to be victims of such practices. Instead of finding safety and a better life, as the Pope pointed out during the Mass celebrated last Jubilee year for them, these people often encounter the coldness of indifference or the stigma of discrimination. From migrants to online digital environments, new forms of exclusion and prejudice are emerging, amplifying hatred and polarization. The prelate also drew attention to religious intolerance. Whether it takes the form of anti-Semitism, Christianophobia, Islamophobia, or other forms of hostility rooted in anti-religious prejudice, he said it must be firmly rejected. The address concluded with an appeal to intensify efforts to cultivate and promote respect for inalienable dignity of every human person, and to foster a culture of encounter and openness to others, grounded in mutual respect. I'm Kelsey Gussie.
1: The meeting on the 10th anniversary of Amoris Letizia entered the second day of discussions on Friday, focusing on young people and the discovery of the vocation to marriage. Among those taking part in the week-long encounter is the Archbishop Tim Costello of Perth, the president of the Australian Catholic Bishops Conference. And at a press briefing on the Friday at the Vatican, the Archbishop spoke with Vatican Radio's Christopher Wells about his experience of the meeting so far.
5: Well, it's only the second day, but I've found it very stimulating. It's very interesting. Reminds me a little bit of the synod that I was also at. It's very interesting to be sitting at a table with people where there's the opportunity to speak more directly than if we were just in a big lecture hall, and to hear the experiences, particularly in the case of the group that I'm in, from Africa. So I think it's very enlightening, and to understand that in many ways the challenges are the same everywhere, but in other ways the response has to vary because the cultural reality is different. But as I said before, I think for me today as a Salesian, focusing on young people is very, very
6: And in fact, you had an intervention this morning on young people and vocation. Can you give us a few of the highlights of your intervention today?
5: One of the points I tried to make is that when we speak of young people, we need to be careful not to speak of them as some great big mass of people, you know. A group of young people are as varied as the group of bishops, say, who are in the hall this morning. So I think we need to be aware that there will not be any simple answers or magic bullets, to use that expression. I'm a great believer in the idea that, in the end, for the church to be effective, it needs to build on relationship, building of relationships, because when you have a relationship with somebody, then they're more able to hear what you're saying. So I think that was one of the points that I made. And I made the point too that even if we speak of Catholic young people, they're not all the same. There are some who are very committed. There are some who are not so committed. They're not regular, but they occasionally go to church. There are others for whom questions of faith haven't really impacted on them yet. We've got to try and find ways, and they'll have to be different ways, of reaching out to all these sorts of people. So it's a big challenge, but I think the church has the resources to do it.
1: That was the president of the Australian Bishops Conference, Archbishop Tim Costello. And finally, as World Mental Health Day approaches on the 10th of October, the church is reflecting on its role in accompanying people experiencing mental health challenges. A conference entitled A Healing Presence, the church's call to mental health ministry, opened in Rome on Friday, organized by the International Association of Catholic Mental Health Ministers. The gathering coincides with Pope Leo XIV's prayer intention for October, which is dedicated to pastoral care in the field of mental health. Vatican Radio's Eduardo Giribaldi spoke to Ed Scherner, the president of the International Association of Catholic Mental Health Ministers, about the importance of this ministry and the role the church can play in supporting those affected.
7: People that have to live with mental health challenges, which is a large number of us, generally over 20% of us at any one time are facing a mental health challenge. So this is a ministry that the Times calls for. We hear an awful lot about isolation and loneliness, which is real. Every place I go around the globe, I see this occurring, maybe in different manifestations, but it's a problem everywhere. And for almost forever, people with serious mental illnesses have been pushed to the side. They live in the streets. They don't get adequate mental health care. So the church can address all of these needs, from helping give meaning to the lives of people who are facing these challenges of modern times, but also seeing the people who live with serious mental illnesses as human beings made in the image of likeness of God, and helping other people within our community to also see that so they can get the care and support that they need.
8: How can we build genuine cooperation between priests, mental health professionals, and families?
7: Yes, building cooperation between mental health professionals and the clergy and our religious and families is critical. That's one of the topics we're going to be covering in this meeting that we're having today. We have mental health professionals interacting with clergy from around the world to explore that topic. You know, one of the issues has been that in formation, I could speak for myself when I was formed as a deacon, we didn't get a whole lot of mental health and mental illness and how to interact and support people. So I think the church is starting to improve on that. Give us, the clergy, more education so we can talk to the mental health professionals. But also on the other side, letting the mental health professionals know they can

0: the church to differentiate one from another. We have to look at each person as an individual, right, and see what they're experiencing and treat all of them with the love that Christ would want us to treat them.
1: That was Ed Schirner, president of the International Association of Catholic Mental Health Ministers. And that's all we have time for today. As always, my thanks go to Luca Rossi, our sound engineer in studio, and of course to all of you for joining us. My name is Francesca Merlo, and I'll see you next time.

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2: This week, we've got an element whose origin and location in the periodic table seems to be causing some complications. To tell us more about the mysteries of protactinium, here's Eric Sherry.
3: In 1871, the discoverer of the periodic table, Dmitri Mendeleev, made the following prediction, among several others. I quote, "Between thorium and uranium, we can further expect an element with an atomic weight of about 235. This element should form a highest oxide, X2O5, like niobium and tantalum, to which it should be analogous." End of quote. The modern atomic weight for the predicted element, or protactinium, as it is now known, is close to 231. Even though this seems reasonably accurate compared to the predicted value of 235, Mendeleev was rather unlucky regarding this atomic weight, since he was not to know that protactinium is a member of only four pair reversals in the entire periodic table. This situation occurs when two elements need to be reversed, contrary to their atomic weights, so as to order them correctly. When atomic number was discovered, it turned out to be a better ordering principle than atomic weight for the elements in the periodic table. All four known pair reversals, including the one involving protactinium and thorium, were suddenly resolved. Even though protactinium has a lower atomic weight than thorium, it should be placed after thorium because of its greater atomic number. But it appears that Mendeleev's brief predictions were broadly fulfilled, since the element does indeed show an analogy with tantalum in forming Pa2O5 as its highest and most stable oxide. Nevertheless, protactinium also shows a strong horizontal analogy with thorium and uranium, in also displaying the +4 oxidation state, something that Mendeleev does not seem to have anticipated. Finally, as Mendeleev also correctly predicted, protactinium occurs with uranium, and more specifically in the ore called pitchblende. Whereas uranium and thorium were discovered in 1789 and 1828 respectively, it was not until the 20th century before protactinium was first discovered. Of course, it really depends on what one means by discovery of an element. Does it mean somebody realizing that a mineral contains a new element, or does it mean the first time an element is actually isolated? Depending on what choice is made, the discovery of protactinium can be assigned to different scientists. And in the case of protactinium, there is an even further complication. In the year 1900, the English scientist and inventor Sir William Crookes pointed out that a new radioactive substance was present in some ores of uranium, and he called this new substance uranium-X. Uranium-X turned out to be two different substances, later called uranium-X1 and uranium-X2, of which the second, uranium-X2, was first isolated by the Polish chemist Kazimierz Fajans in 1913. This was a very short-lived isotope of protactinium-234, with a half-life of just over 1 minute. Fajans

0: called the new element brevium after its short half-life. In 1917, the German physicist Lise Meitner isolated a more stable isotope of the element, protactinium-231, with a vastly longer half-life of about 33,000 years. At this point, Fiennes withdrew the name brevium, since the custom was to name an element according to its longest-lived isotope. Meitner then chose the somewhat awkward-sounding name of protoactinium, which was eventually abbreviated to protactinium. The name she chose refers to the fact that this element is the progenitor of element 89, or actinium, which is formed when protactinium decays via the loss of an alpha particle. In the very same year, the same isotope, protactinium-231, was independently isolated by Frederick Soddy, who had first coined the term isotope, and his colleague John Cranston, who were then working together in Glasgow. Protactinium is a highly radioactive and highly toxic element with, as yet, no commercial applications, but nevertheless of some scientific interest. For example, a measurement of the ratio of protactinium-231 and thorium-230 in ocean sediments allows scientists to reconstruct the movements of bodies of North Atlantic water that took place during the melting of the last ice age. In 1961, the Atomic Energy Authority in Britain produced a concentrated mass of 125 grams of protactinium after processing 60 tons of radioactive waste. For many years, this has remained as the only significant supply of protactinium, which has provided samples of the element to labs around the world.
1: So a highly radioactive and toxic element whose origin and isolation had scientists mystified. That was Eric Sherry from the University of California, Los Angeles, with the perplexing tale of protactinium. Now next week, an element that's definitely got one up on the rest when it comes to history.
2: Perhaps iridium's best-known claim to fame is as a clue in a piece of a 65-million-year-old crime scene investigation. The concentration of iridium in meteorites is considerably higher than in rocks on the Earth. One class of meteorite, called chondritic, meaning they have a granular structure, still has the original levels of iridium that were present when the solar system was formed.
1: And join Brian Clegg to find out how iridium can inform us about life on Earth in next week's Chemistry in Its Element. Until then, I'm Meera Senthilingam, and thank you for listening.
3: 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There's more information and other episodes of Chemistry in Its Element on our website at chemistryworld.org/element.
4: Hi, my name is Ken Chisholm. I'm the director of the Science Working Group at Radio Newark. 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
6: This is the Engines of Our Ingenuity, made possible by the Friends of KUHF Houston.
7: Today, we look for the first mechanical clock. The University of Houston's College of Engineering presents this series about the machines that make our civilization run and the people whose ingenuity created them. In other programs, we talk about what a fool's errand it is to name the first inventor of anything. But since the exception really does prove the rule, let's raise yet another priority question. Let's ask when the first mechanical clock was invented. Mechanical clocks replaced the old water clocks, which by the 13th century had been around for millennia. Water flowed steadily into a vertical tank, and the rising water level indicated the time of day. That's simple enough, but like mechanical clocks, water clocks had become ornate structures with gears and dials. Like mechanical clocks, they told the hours and displayed the planets. What makes a mechanical clock is a mechanism called an escapement, the balance wheel on a watch or the pendulum on a grandfather's clock. An escapement ticks in a steady rhythm and lets the gears move forward in a series of little equal jumps. The first escapement was the verge and folio mechanism. The folio is a horizontal bar with weights on either end. It sits on a vertical rod called a verge. The verge has pallets to engage and release the main gear, which is turned by a heavy stone on the end of a cable. The verge nudges the folio back and forth in an inertial rhythm, and that determines the pace of the gear train. It was complex and very creative, but when did it come about? We don't really know because its importance wasn't apparent at first. People who wrote about early clocks couldn't see that the escapement was no incremental improvement on the water clock. Rather, it was a whole new technology and a whole new metaphor. French architect Viard d'Honnecourt described the first escapement we know about in 1250 A.D., but he didn't yet use it to control a clock. Instead, he built a kind of almost clock, a gadget that steadily pointed at the sun as it moved across the sky. After that, monastery records mention the bells, gearing, and towers that went with either kind of clock, while they ignore the heartbeat of the clock. The first clear drawing of an escapement was given by Jacopo di Dondi and his son in 1364. They'd probably been building clocks for 20 years by then, so we can only guess that the first mechanical clocks were made in the late 1200s. It's strange that so great a change can be that invisible. The best water clock accuracy was about 15 minutes a day, and that's about as well as the first mechanical clocks did. But now engineers began to cut that error in half every 30 years, right up into the 20th century. It wasn't long before mechanical clocks swept the imagination of the Western world and created new standards of precision in instruments and ultimately in thought itself. The defining technology of an age might not be the most obvious one. Great changes often come in on little cat feet. That's what the mechanical clock did in the 13th century, and we might well wonder what technology is doing just that today. I'm John Leinhardt at the University of Houston, where we're interested in the way inventive minds work today.

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3: On today's broadcast, South Korea's UN ambassador condemns last month's landmine explosion in the DMZ as a clear violation of the Korean War Armistice Agreement. Ukraine's foreign ministry urges diplomacy over emotions after South Korea recalled its ambassador in Kyiv over a North Korean prisoner of war transfer dispute. And ruling Democratic Party representative Jung Chung-ne says he switched his parliamentary inspection trip from the United States to Europe due to U.S. visa application delays. This is KBS World Radio News. I'm Rosine Park. South Korea's ambassador to the United Nations, Cha Ji-hoon, has condemned last month's landmine explosion in the western section of the demilitarized zone as a clear violation of the Korean War Armistice Agreement. Cha called on North Korea to take responsible action over the incident during the 81st session of the UN General Assembly First Committee in New York on Thursday. He said the explosion was confirmed to have been caused by mines deliberately planted by North Korean troops south of the military demarcation line. Cha urged Pyongyang to cease actions that escalate tensions, issue an apology, take responsibility for the incident, and engage in dialogue to prevent further escalation and restore trust on the Korean Peninsula. The ambassador also warned that Pyongyang's continued development of nuclear weapons and ballistic missiles poses a serious threat not only to the peninsula, but also the global non-proliferation regime. Regarding North Korea and Russia, he expressed grave concern over their ongoing military cooperation in violation of UN Security Council resolutions. Cha called on Pyongyang to return to full compliance with its obligations under the Nuclear Non-Proliferation Treaty and relevant UN sanctions, and to respond positively to Seoul's sincere efforts to resume dialogue. North Korea has vowed to ignore South Korea as it reiterated its criticism of Seoul's plan to send medical equipment over the border. In a written statement released Friday through the state-run Korean Central News Agency, Kim Yo-jong, the powerful sister of North Korean leader Kim Jong-un, criticized Seoul's plan as a sequel to a farce, adding that, quote, "there is nothing more ugly than malice disguised as goodwill." The scathing statement came some 14 hours after she issued similar remarks against South Korea's request to the UN Security Council for a sanctions exemption to provide North Korea with medical equipment valued at approximately $6.75 million, rejecting the gesture. Kim claimed that Seoul's accusations about recent landmine explosions in the DMZ and its medical aid proposal are farces aimed at undermining the North's reputation and image. On Thursday, Kim responded to Seoul's offer to send medical equipment by rejecting the move and denouncing South Korea's leaders as rogues, orchestrating a farce under the pretense of goodwill. Ukraine's Ministry of Foreign Affairs says diplomacy must prevail over emotions in response to South Korea's decision to recall its ambassador to Ukraine amid a dispute over Kyiv's disclosure of the transfer of two North Korean prisoners of war to Seoul. Ukraine's foreign ministry spokesperson stated this position, saying his country remains open to constructive dialogue, Ukrainian media outlets reported on Thursday. The spokesperson also said Kyiv had invited South Korea's ambassador Park Ki-chang to the foreign ministry this week to convey its position in a bid to seek constructive solutions. Kyiv is likely to have used the word invite instead of summon due to the sensitive nature of the POW transfer issue. Early on Thursday, South Korea decided to recall Ambassador Park. Recalling an ambassador is regarded as a powerful form of diplomatic protest. North Korea appears to be preparing for a commemorative event in Pyongyang ahead of the 81st anniversary of its ruling party's founding, which falls on Saturday, according to Radio Free Asia. RFA said Friday that images of troops and vehicles were captured in three sections of the Mirim Parade training ground in Pyongyang, based on imagery taken by U.S. commercial satellites on Wednesday. In one of the sections, what appear to be troops or vehicles are lined up in a row for some 250 meters, while another image captured troops and vehicles assembled in a U-shape. RFA said the latest preparations are extremely limited in scope and activity compared to preparations that were detected ahead of military parades. The United States has designated North Korea as one of the world's worst human trafficking offenders for the 24th consecutive year. In the 2026 Trafficking in Persons report released on Thursday, the State Department kept North Korea among Tier 3 countries, saying the reclusive state does not fully meet the minimum standards for the elimination of trafficking and is not making significant efforts to do so. The State Department assessed that in the North, there was a government policy or pattern of human trafficking and political prison camps and labor training centers, in the mass mobilization of adults and children, and in the imposition of forced labor conditions on North Korean workers overseas. It also stated that the North Korean government used proceeds from state-sponsored forced labor to fund government operations. A total of 20 countries were placed in the Tier 3 group, the lowest tier on the scale, including China, Iran, Russia, Afghanistan, and Cuba. South Korea remained a Tier 1 country, the same as last year. Ruling Democratic Party Representative Jung Chung-dae says he'll take part in the parliamentary inspection of diplomatic missions in Europe rather than the United States, following a delay in his visa application. Chung, who is on the National Assembly's Foreign Affairs and Unification Committee, said on his social media on Thursday that the U.S. State Department is still reviewing his visa application. The lawmaker said he abruptly changed plans to inspect South Korea's European diplomatic missions because he couldn't wait any longer. Chung expressed regret over the delay in his U.S. visa application, saying he did not know the reason behind it. The Foreign Affairs and Unification Committee is set to conduct inspections of diplomatic missions in the U.S., Europe, and the Asia-Pacific region. The main opposition People Power Party has expressed concerns over the status of the South Korea-U.S. alliance amid a delay in visa applications submitted by DP Representative Jung and others. PPP spokesperson Cho Yong-sur said in a statement on Friday that unease surrounding bilateral relations with the U.S. is expanding beyond visa issues to security cooperation. Cho pointed out that the ruling Democratic Party Representative Jung, a former party chair, had failed to get a U.S. visa. He explained that Jung is regarded as a controversial figure due to his history of participating in a sit-in protest at the U.S. ambassador's residence in Seoul back in 1989. Cho said there have been similar issues with visa issuance and approval of diplomatic status for National Intelligence Service employees who were to be assigned to the South Korean embassy in Washington. Cho stressed that fears of Seoul-Washington ties hitting their lowest point since establishment must not become a reality, adding that it's the responsibility of the Lee Jae-myung administration to restore trust and maintain a solid South Korea-U.S. alliance. A new survey finds that nearly 6 in 10 Americans support South Korea's plan to build nuclear-powered submarines, but a majority oppose the Asian ally developing its own nuclear weapons. According to the 2026 Korea Economic Institute of America survey released on Thursday, 58% of Americans support South Korea's development of nuclear-powered subs. Meanwhile, 71% of respondents oppose South Korea developing its own nuclear weapons. The KEI survey conducted with polling firm YouGov between August 21st and September 1st on 1,207 U.S. adults had a margin of error of plus or minus 3.6 percentage points. President Lee Jae-myung has stressed that the strength of the Korean language and writing system serves as the bedrock of South Korea's competitiveness. He made the remark in a social media post on Friday as the country celebrated Hangul Day, saying that writing is the face of a nation and language of its heart. The president noted the significance of the 100th anniversary of the holiday, which was established by earlier generations to preserve the Korean language and writing. And that's the news from KBS World Radio's News Center in Seoul. I'm Rosine Park.
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1: This song's origins are debatable, much like the validity of 1920s art critics. Okay, let's see where this one's going. You're on the sound beat. The banana may be the perfect food. A low-calorie, fat-free natural antacid. It's high in potassium, which reduces stress, and fiber, which, well, you know. 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Frank Silver and Irving Cohn wrote Yes, We Have No Bananas, reportedly inspired by a Brazilian banana shortage. Others say it was written about a Greek grocer on Long Island. The song's title was used by painter Pavel Jurdanovich for his critically acclaimed 1924 painting. At least, that's what the art community thought. It was all a hoax, propagated by the real painter to prove that the critics were all full of, fiber. It's a great story of critical comeuppance. Find out more now at soundbeat.org. Soundbeat is produced at the Belfer Audio Archive, Syracuse University Library. I'm Brett Berry.
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5: This is Scientific American Science Quickly. I'm Jeff Delvisio. Quantum and cryptography. Those two words might strike fear in the minds of the uninitiated. But in February's issue of Scientific American, we have a story about how they're colliding. Here to walk us through it is Kelsey Houston Edwards. Kelsey's a mathematician and journalist. She formerly wrote and hosted the online show PBS Infinite Series. And she wrote this month's story called Tomorrow's Quantum Computers Threaten Today's Secrets. Here's How to Protect Them. Welcome to Science Quickly, Kelsey.
6: Thank you. Thanks for having me.
5: Okay, let's jump right into this mathematical quantum tension. How is quantum computing an issue for cryptography?
6: So cryptography is the art of sending messages in a way that someone in between cannot read them, that only the sender and receiver can read them. And there are essentially two different ways that this is done right now. And the first one is a sender and receiver have the same key, and they use that key to lock and unlock a box. And the message is securely locked in the box in between. The problem with this type of cryptography is that the sender and receiver of the secret message need to have the same key beforehand. It doesn't work if the sender and receiver have never spoken before. So if you want to securely send your credit card information to maybe a clothing store online that you have no prior contact with, you don't have that secret key with them. You need to use something that's called public key cryptography. It's done entirely in the open, and it's always done between two parties with no prior communication. And that type of cryptography, at the heart of it, are very hard math problems. And quantum computers, if they were big enough, could solve these very hard math problems. If a quantum computer were to solve the very hard math problems that are at the heart of public key cryptography, then the cryptography wouldn't work. It wouldn't be secure anymore. And we rely on it to send information in many, many, many contexts in the modern world.
5: I think on that point about using it to send information, you know, this public key cryptography, it's kind of an invisible system for most people. You don't think about it. You mentioned, you know, making a purchase at an online clothing store. How deeply does encryption go? Like what kinds of systems? Like what kinds of, is it all data basically?
6: Public key cryptography is all over the place. It is in many, many, many systems that you use every single day. But I think most cryptographers would tell you that if cryptography is working well, you don't know that it's happening. It's happening behind the scenes. And if everything goes well, you will never know what is happening. It's only when cryptography fails that we really hear about it. So, for example, every time that you start an online transaction with your bank or anywhere else that's secure, many other kind of video messaging services, things like that, every time you start it, they're going to do a public key cryptography transaction, essentially. And they're going to exchange this private information in a public way. When you log into your bank, it's also used to verify that information is coming from a reliable source. So when your phone updates, when it says, please download this new update, you want to make sure that that is really coming from Apple or whatever other company owns your phone. And the reason you can be sure that the information is coming from a reliable source is public key cryptography.
5: So basically, it's baked into everything we do these days.
6: Yeah. Public key cryptography, you're using many, many times a day.
5: And so the prospect of losing that security, you talked to a bunch of experts in the field about this. What does the world without this look like?
6: I think most experts don't genuinely feel that we will have a world without this cryptography, because quantum computers can break this type of cryptography, but only larger quantum computers than we have right now. This is a problem about larger quantum computers in the future, and we know how to solve it. We actually have new kinds or alternative kinds. Actually, many of them are not new, but alternative kinds of public key cryptography that quantum computers cannot break, or at least we don't know how to break them with a quantum computer. So we know the solution to this problem. We know how to change our systems so that a quantum computer is not the threat that it is. But changing systems is very, very hard. There are a lot of people and institutions working to shift everything over, but it's a very long and slow process. And the hope is that it will happen before quantum computers can really break our cryptography.
5: So on that, the sort of timeline for this, for somebody who's sort of been around long enough, it reminds me of a thing that used to exist, which was this sort of specter of massive disruption and crash in the Y2K bug, which was a software issue in 2000, where all these old computers, which, you know, had been coded with the date as two digits, not four, in terms of the year, to save space, because, you know, computers were large, but also not great with storage. When that was supposed to roll over to the year 2000, there was an assumption that everything would sort of fall apart. That didn't happen, largely. But now we have this thing called Y2Q. So could you tell us a little bit about what that is? Is it just kind of a fun way to talk about this new thing?
6: So a security, information security company sort of came up with this idea of Y2Q, year two quantum, as an analogy with Y2K. It's not as precise because we don't know when a quantum computer will come. We knew exactly when the year 2000 would come, but we don't know when there will be a large enough quantum computer to break cryptography. But they're trying to point out that we should be looking forward to that date, whenever it is, and we should be making all of our changes now before that. We should be concerned, especially because there's this uncertainty about when a large enough quantum computer will be built, and we should be making changes now. There's an additional reason to change cryptography now before the problem arises. And that's because a future quantum computer could retroactively decrypt messages that are sent now using standard cryptography of today, the things that your computer is doing right now. That's not such a concern in many applications. For example, if you send your credit card number online, if a quantum computer is invented, or a large enough quantum computer is invented 20, 30 years from now, you probably have a different credit card number, so that's probably not a concern. But hospitals are storing medical records or sending medical records using this kind of cryptography. Governments are sending national security very highly classified information using this kind of cryptography. And that information, you probably want to be secret for more than 20 or 30 years. So it's kind of alarming that in 20 or 30 years, you could decrypt anything that's sent securely now. So we want to really change over these systems now to keep things secure for the long term.
5: Do you get a sense of where a computer like that might be built? Is it on the horizon? Are there candidates out there? Are there rogue governments building large quantum computers?
6: Yes, there is, of course, this possibility that someone somewhere has a quantum computer to solve these problems, but that seems very, very unlikely. I think most experts feel that we would know about such a thing when you ask experts in quantum computing, what will a future quantum computer look like and what is the timeline? Their answers are quite varied and often include a lot of uncertainty. But I think that uncertainty is part of what makes cryptographers nervous. Cryptographers need to prepare for quantum computers, and even the experts in quantum computing can't exactly tell you when it's coming and how. So that uncertainty makes the issue all the more important to address right now.
5: It's a system that pretty much holds up our digital society as it exists. So probably reasonable caution and worry there.
6: Yeah, there is movement to change these things. So right now, the National Institute for Standards and Technology, NIST, is standardizing new types of public key cryptography, which will be implemented in the future in all systems. That may take a long time, but they will be implemented. And we hope that those new types of public key cryptography cannot be broken by a standard computer or a quantum computer. But there's actually never a guarantee in cryptography. No one knows for sure that those are secure. So it's always a little bit of a cat and mouse game with cryptography.
5: Well, it's a really fascinating subject, and it seems incredibly important on the long term, maybe, but incredibly important to everything. So thank you for reporting on it. It's really fascinating. And if you want to learn even more about quantum cryptography in the coming issues, read Kelsey's story in the February issue of the magazine, where you can also learn more about Bob, Alice, and Secret Brownies. I'm just going to leave that there and let you figure it out. ScientificAmerican.com. Kelsey, thanks so much for coming on the podcast and talking to us about it.
6: Yeah, thanks for talking to me.
5: Kelsey Houston Edwards is a mathematician and journalist. She formerly wrote and hosted the online show PBS Infinite Series. 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
7: Hi, everyone, and welcome to the June 19th, 2011 installment of the audio news from Archaeologica. This is Tara Sipon for the Archaeology Channel, coming to you today with a very exciting lineup of interesting and diverse stories for the week. These carefully selected stories represent only a small sample of the amazing archaeological research that's going on now all over the world. A 1,000-year-old sculpture of a Mayan ballplayer may tell the story of the Popol Vuh. An inscription on a gladiator's tomb explains his accidental death and sheds light on the complicated rules associated with gladiatorial combat. New research on copper technology explains how prehistoric Native Americans assembled tools. And an ancient Roman villa may have acted as a vacation home for emperors of the Antonine Dynasty. This program is brought to you in part by the Turkish Ministry of Culture and Tourism, offering visitors to Turkey a unique experience among archaeological sites representing thousands of years of cultural heritage. Learn more about the wonders of Turkey at goturkey.com. Thanks go also to our supporting members, without whose help we would not be able to present this program. Please look for membership information at archaeologychannel.org. And now, here's Laura Kelly with the audio news from Archaeologica. We hope you find this to be a valuable part of your day.
8: Welcome to the audio news from Archaeologica. I'm Laura Kelly, and these are the headlines in archaeological and historical news from June 12th to June 18th, 2011. Travel with us to Mexico, where archaeologists have found a new ballplayer sculpture dating from between AD 900 and 1000 in the north-central state of Zacatecas. Researchers from the National Anthropology and History Institute excavated the pre-Columbian sculpture from a depth of 1.5 meters. Excavators note that they located another sculpture depicting a ballplayer at the end of last year at the same complex, known as El Tule. This complex was one of the few settlements in the Americas to be continuously inhabited from 200 BC to the time of the Spanish conquest in the first half of the 16th century. It was a high-quality ceremonial center of the Caxcanes, a somewhat nomadic group that resisted the Spanish conquistadors and came close to defeating them in the 1540-1542 Mixtan War. The two ballplayer monoliths, one initially designed as headless and the other with both head and body, possibly allude to a story from the Popol Vuh, the sacred book of the Mayas, in which one of a pair of divine twins was decapitated before being saved by his brother. The more recently discovered sculpture is an almost complete cylindrical figure measuring 1.75 meters tall and 56 centimeters in diameter. Archaeologists in charge of the excavation work, Peter Jimenez and Laura Solar, said the sculpture fell to the ground after the collapse of one of the ball court's walls, adding the piece was decapitated and only a fragment of one of the ears has been recovered. Archaeologist Luis Martinez Mendez reveals that a map, drawn in the mid-19th century by German geodesic engineer Karl de Berg, showed the existence of several pre-Columbian constructions at El Tule, including a ball court whose four corners featured an equal number of sculptures. Researchers have found pieces of one of the other two sculptures, possibly part of a shoulder, during excavation work in the court's northwest corner. Archaeologists still need to excavate another 15% of the ball court, which measures 24 meters by 44 meters, before its scheduled opening to the public in 2012. Our second story originated in Turkey and now comes to us via Canada. A new study from Brock University in St. Catharines, Canada, has deciphered an enigmatic message on a Roman gladiator's 1,800-year-old tombstone. The epitaph and art on the tombstone suggest the gladiator, named Diodorus, lost the battle and his life due to a referee's error. Professor Michael Carter examined the tombstone, which researchers discovered a century ago in Turkey, to try to determine what the drawing and inscription meant. The tombstone shows an image of a gladiator holding what appear to be two swords, standing above his opponent, who is gesturing his surrender. The inscription indicates that the stone marks the burial spot of Diodorus. The epitaph indicates that after Diodorus defeated his opponent, Demetrius, he did not kill him immediately, but through a turn of fate and the treachery of the Summa Rudis, Demetrius ended up killing Diodorus instead. The Summa Rudis is a referee who may have had past experience as a gladiator. The inscription also indicates Diodorus was born and fought in Amasis, on the south coast of the Black Sea in Turkey. The tale on the tombstone took place about 1,800 years ago, when the Roman Empire was at its height, its borders stretching from Hadrian's Wall in England to the Euphrates River in Syria. Gladiator games were popular spectacles, and although deaths from wounds were common, the battles were not unrestrained fights to the death depicted by Hollywood. Carter believes there are a number of very detailed rules involved in regulating gladiatorial combat. Though the exact rules are not completely understood, some information is harvested from references in surviving texts and art. For starters, the Summa Rudis, or referees, oversaw most, if not all, of the fights. Among the rules he enforced was one in which a defeated gladiator could request submission, and if the munerarius, or wealthy individual paying for the show, agreed, the contestant could leave the arena without further harm. Another rule that appears to have been in place is that a gladiator who fell by accident without help of his opponent would be allowed to get up, gather his equipment, and resume combat. This last rule appears to be the cause of Diodorus' untimely demise. Carter interprets the picture of the gladiator holding two swords to be a moment in his final fight, when Demetrius is knocked down and Diodorus had grabbed hold of his sword. Demetrius signals surrender. Diodorus does not kill him. Instead, he backs off, expecting that he is going to win the fight since the battle appears to be over. However, the Summa Rudis, perhaps interpreting Demetrius's fall as accidental, or perhaps with some ulterior motive, thought otherwise. The referee steps in, stops the fight, allows Demetrius to get back up again, take back his shield and sword, and resume the fight. This time, Diodorus lost and died in the arena. This event would have happened before a crowd of hundreds, if not thousands, of people in a theater or in part of an athletic stadium converted into a sort of mini-coliseum. Apparently, after Diodorus' death, the people who created his tombstone were so upset that they decided to include some final words on the epitaph. To quote, "Fate and the cunning treachery of the Summa Rudis killed me." In the United States, researchers are revealing how prehistoric Native Americans of Cahokia made copper artifacts. Northwestern University researchers ditched many of their high-tech tools and turned to large stones, fire, and some old-fashioned hard work to recreate techniques used by Native American coppersmiths who lived more than 600 years ago. This prehistoric approach to metalworking was part of a metallurgical analysis of copper artifacts left behind by the Mississippians of the Cahokia Mounds, who lived in southeastern Illinois from AD 700 until 1400. The researchers were able to identify how the coppersmiths of Cahokia probably set up their workshop and the methods and tools used to work copper nuggets into sacred jewelry, headdresses, breastplates, and other regalia. According to Professor David Denand of Northwestern's McCormick School of Engineering and Applied Science, metals store clues within their structure that can help explain how they were processed. Researchers analyzed small, discarded pieces of copper found on the ground of the workshop to determine how the Cahokians worked the metal. From the size, shape, and features of the grains inside the copper, the analysts determined that the coppersmiths were likely hammering the copper, probably with a heavy rock, then putting the copper in the hot coals of a wood fire for 5 to 10 minutes to soften it, and repeating the cycle until they had created a thin sheet of copper. After using basic metallurgical science to better understand the methods the Cahokians used to create copper sheets, the researchers recreated the metalworking process in the lab with natural copper nuggets, fire, and a heavy stone. In addition, the researchers attempted to determine how the Cahokians cut the metal by testing 4 different methods on their replicated sheets: grinding an embossed ridge, shearing with scissors, hammering against a sharp corner, and bending the sheet back and forth. Only the bent edge looked similar to the edge of the historical artifacts, indicating that the Cahokians most likely used that method to cut their copper. Our final story is from Italy, where the ruins of an ancient Roman villa retreat for the family and guests of 4 Roman emperors remained unnoticed for centuries. Now, the villa is the focus of new excavations by archaeologists. Located near a town 18 miles from present-day Rome, the remains may reveal new details about emperors Antoninus Pius, Lucius Verus, Marcus Aurelius, and Commodus, who ruled during ancient Rome's famous Antonine dynasty. The Antonine dynasty, dating to AD 138 to 192, was a period of great prosperity and stability. It has been said that the emperors, especially Antoninus Pius and Marcus Aurelius, skillfully administered the empire without the vicious tyranny and corruption often attributed to other emperors. Like other emperors and royal families, they constructed impressive retreats, known as villas, for the comfort and entertainment of family members and invited guests and friends. The only clearly visible features of this Antonine villa today are the remains of structures associated with its bathhouse. Much of the rest of its remains still lie beneath the landscape or have been destroyed by the sprawl of past urban development. Site investigators indicate that approximately 3 hectares still remains to be unearthed. Investigations focused on exploration of a curvy linear structure adjacent to the baths, possibly a monumental fountain, along with geophysical investigations that revealed probable additional wall structures. The discovery of brick stamp inscriptions further supports the view the structure was associated with the period of the Antonine dynasty. According to one of the researchers, the study of the brick stamps is not yet complete, but the preliminary results, as well as the types of pottery, fit well into the second half of the second century. Moreover, the great number of glass...
9: At the tone, we've reached the top of the hour. 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
10: Now the news. I'm Shane Bigham. China and the European Union have reiterated that they'll properly handle differences under World Trade Organization rules and remain committed to stabilizing bilateral trade relations. They came to that agreement after the second round of consultations between Chinese Commerce Minister Wang Wentao and EU Trade Chief Maro Shefcovic. China and the EU reached a list of outcomes covering trade and investment balances, export controls, intellectual property rights, and the WTO reform. The two sides will continue to explore the feasibility of lowering tariffs on some products. China's ready to facilitate export license approvals of rare earths and permanent magnets to Europe, while the EU and members will expedite key licensing cases involving dual-use items. Reports say Japanese right-wing groups are allegedly feeding manipulated World War II data into major AI models. China says the move aims to distort global perceptions of the war, whitewash Japan's wartime aggression, and pave the way for its remilitarization. A spokesperson for China's foreign ministry stressed that artificial intelligence should not be used to falsify historical truth or whitewash responsibility. China warns that Japan's military buildup and remilitarization drive has become a prominent threat to regional peace and stability. Sun Xiaobo, who heads the Chinese delegation at the 81st session of the UN General Assembly First Committee, called on the international community to take action to prevent risk. The Chinese official said the incumbent Japanese government denies Japan's history of aggression and has attempted to abandon the three non-nuclear principles. He called the move a serious provocation of the international nuclear non-proliferation regime. China's Ministry of Culture and Tourism estimates that holidaygoers made 826 million domestic trips during the week-long National Day holiday, up 6.3%. More people favored revolution-themed tours with sports activities such as local football and basketball as well. These sites and activities boosted transportation, dining, and lodging sectors. Nearly 3 million tourists arrived in China from overseas, an increase of 6.5%. Ethiopia's government has called for the immediate withdrawal of Eritrean troops from its territory in a letter to the United Nations Security Council. Addis Ababa said Eritrean forces had deployed up to 60 kilometers into northern Ethiopia. Eritrea's information minister called reports of an Eritrean incursion part of an Ethiopian plan to justify a war of aggression against his country. The Horn of Africa neighbors recently severed diplomatic ties. Ethiopia accused Eritrea of backing a rebel alliance battling government troops, which Eritrea denied. Japan's cabinets approved a bill to temporarily cut tax while introducing an income-based benefit program. It reduces consumption taxes on food and beverages from 8% to 1% for 2 years, starting in fiscal 2027, which begins next April. The measures are expected to cost the government about 10 trillion yen, or 63 billion U.S. dollars in revenue over the 2 years, raising concerns about Japan's fiscal health, which is already among the weakest of the advanced economies. The proposed reduction will mark the first cut in Japan's consumption tax rate since it was introduced in 1989. The World Trade Organization has sharply raised its global trade outlook for the year despite ongoing conflicts in the Middle East. Under its October forecast, goods trade volume could grow 3.9% in 2026, well above the 1.9% projected in March. Demand for artificial intelligence-related products helped offset the blow from the Iran war-induced energy crisis. Trade in AI-enabling goods has outpaced overall growth, jumping 67% in the first half of the year. The WTO is less confident about services as the Middle East conflict hit regional travel and tourism and pushed up fuel costs worldwide. The World Meteorological Organization says this year's El Nino could be one of the strongest since 1950. The United Nations Weather Agency said sea surface temperatures in the central and eastern tropical Pacific are projected to surge a record 3.7 degrees Celsius above normal between October and December. UN officials say the strengthening climate pattern will disrupt weather around the globe, bringing severe droughts in some areas and heavy flooding elsewhere, shifting rainfall to different regions. In tennis action from the China Open, Zhang Qinwen has reached the semifinals with a straight sets win over Alina Svitolina. The Ukrainian player is Zhang's first opponent from the world's top 10 at the tournament in Beijing. The Chinese Olympic champion has now equaled her best result at the China Open. And that's the news. I'm Shane Bigham.
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11: The Power of Silence. The Monday Morning Memo for June 9th, 2014. When Jacqueline Bouvier married JFK, she became Mrs. Kennedy. She was the Princess Di of her generation. Following her husband's assassination, Jacqueline's voice was almost never again heard in public. She quickly became the most mysterious and glamorous woman on earth. When she married Aristotle Onassis, the world's richest man, she became forever thereafter known as Jackie O.
12: Like so much in her life, the aim of her signature style was concealment. A chemical straightener disguised the naturally kinky hair she hated. The teased bouffant masked a low hairline. Kid gloves covered large, strong, mannish hands. The cut of her suit jacket artfully concealed the breadth of her shoulders and her muscular back and arms. The skirt disguised hips, she thought, much too broad. The shoes were specially cut to make large feet look smaller and more feminine. Sunglasses hid brown eyes set so far apart that her optician had to special order a suitably wide bridge. Dark lenses had the additional advantage of guarding emotions that since childhood she had taken tremendous pains to hide. Barbara Leeming from the book Mrs. Kennedy, written in 2011.
13: But oh, she was glamorous.
14: One way or the other, all glamour follows the formula laid out by Hollywood photographer George Harrell.
15: Bring out the best, conceal the worst, and leave something to the imagination.
14: Mystery is an essential element of glamour as it provides a blank space for the imagination, a spot where the audience can project its own desires. Virginia Postrel, The Power of Glamour.
13: Silence, too, provides a blank space and a mystery. It is a type of glamour. Few people use it to full advantage.
16: Nothing strengthens authority so much as silence. Leonardo da Vinci.
13: Nassim Nicholas Taleb, too, understands this power of silence.
17: Never say no twice if you mean it.
13: Taleb also observes,
17: what we call a good listener is usually someone with skillfully polished indifference.
13: And when that same cold indifference turns its face toward you, the silence can hurt like frostbite.
17: You remember emails you sent that were not answered better than emails that you did not answer.
13: Roger Lincoln says,
18: there are two rules for success.
14: One,
18: never tell everything you know.
13: Ha! Silence. The voice of mystery strikes again. Perhaps we should study it. I think maybe I'll start now. Roy H. Williams.
18: TED Talks have re-energized the public speaking industry, which is great news for Karen Laux Reindeller, founder of Denver Speakers Bureau, which, despite its Rocky Mountain name, matches speakers to organizations and companies in all 50 states. Reindeller says there's an art to identifying the right speaker for each occasion. Have you ever thought about becoming a paid public speaker, or do you perhaps need a speaker for an upcoming event? Listen in as Reindeller takes the podium at MondayMorningRadio.com.
19: 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I'm Bob Hirshon, and this is the podcast for August 29th, 2008. This week, we're going to tell you about new developments in the fight against cancer. We'll meet a doctor who's lighting up tumors to improve cancer surgery. Also, researchers have devised a way to literally sniff out skin cancer, and we'll tell you how this technology could help doctors detect the disease much earlier. But first, Suzanne's got a story about a new treatment for leukemia that comes from a very surprising source.
20: So there's a narcotic pain reliever called methadone. Its claim to fame is helping people kick their addictions to opiate drugs. It does this by binding to the same receptors in the body without producing a high. Now researchers in Germany have discovered that methadone also binds to receptors on leukemia cells. I spoke with Claudia Friesen, the molecular biologist at the University of Ulm in Germany, who led the study.
21: Surprisingly, we found that when the methadone binds to the receptor, it can kill a leukemic cell.
20: She also says that lots of leukemia cells are resistant to both chemotherapy and radiation. But it turns out that methadone kills these resistant cells, too. Friesen thinks the drug could eventually be used in conjunction with conventional therapies to treat the disease. She says further testing will also reveal whether it could be effective against other cancers as well.
19: Thanks, Suzanne. Well, surgeons rely on their eyes, but during cancer surgery, it can be difficult for them to spot exactly where the tumor ends and healthy tissue begins. Now researchers have developed a way to light up tumors, making surgery much more accurate. John V. Frangioni is a medical oncologist at Harvard Medical School and Beth Israel Deaconess Medical Center in Boston. His team injects chemicals called near-infrared fluorophores into tissue surrounding the tumor. The researchers then shine an invisible infrared light onto the surgical field to excite the fluorophores.
22: And in order to see those, we have our special camera that sits about 2 feet above the patient, and we're able to see any structure that we need to see on the surgical field.
19: Frangioni thinks the technique could revolutionize cancer surgery and could be used in the treatment of other diseases as well.
22: Surgeons are incredibly smart, And they're going to find uses for this technology that we can't even conceive of right now to help them in their particular types of surgery. So I think what's most exciting to me is getting the technology in as many hands as possible and having as many right people as possible thinking about how it could be used for patient care.
19: Next, Suzanne sniffed out some exciting new research on the front lines of the battle against skin cancer.
20: Dogs have a much more sensitive sense of smell than we do. And on a previous science update, we told you how dogs can detect cancer with their noses. Well, that's inspired new technology that tests for skin cancer based on odorants given off by the skin. Analytical chemist Michelle Gallagher and her colleagues collected these chemicals and analyzed them using an instrument called the gas mass spectrometer.
1: With our instrumentation, we were able to identify 92 compounds coming off the skin.
20: Then they compared the concentrations of these chemicals in healthy subjects to those of people with skin cancer.
1: We found that there were two compounds in particular that varied in concentration when compared to the healthy subjects. One increased and one decreased in concentration.
20: She says analyzing odorant concentrations could one day become part of routine skin cancer screening at your doctor's office.
1: In the future, we want to look at skin that hasn't yet formed a tumor, maybe with someone who's prone to skin cancer, and see at what stage the odor profile changes. It is the hope that we'd be able to detect skin cancer at a very early stage before there's even a visible sign. And it would just be a routine thing that you could do when you go to the doctor. So it would really make detecting skin cancer a lot easier, and hopefully you wouldn't need such invasive surgeries later on because you'd be catching it earlier.
19: Thanks for that report, Suzanne. Well, that's our show for this week. Next week, we'll bring you a whole new batch of groundbreaking science stories. Until then, check out our Science Update Podcast Daily Edition. 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And don't forget, we love answering your science questions on our show. So give us a call at 1-800-WHY-IS-IT with your question. If we answer it on the air, you will win a cool Science Update Smarten Up mug. Thanks for listening. I'm Bob Hirshon for AAAS, the Science Society.
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0: 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You won't have to stay home forever. And now, here's Laura Pettigrew with the audio news from Archaeologica. 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
1: Welcome to the audio news from Archaeologica. I'm Laura Pettigrew, and these are the headlines in archaeological and historical news from August 16th through August 22nd, 2020. In our first story this week, we visit the iconic Stone Age site of Boxgrove in Sussex, England, to learn about human activity dating back 500,000 years. The site has revealed evidence from the activities of Homo heidelbergensis, one of the oldest human ancestors ever found in Britain. The site sprawls across 26 square kilometers, or over 6,000 acres, and has been remarkably well preserved over time, letting researchers develop understanding not just of its artifacts, but how its inhabitants worked and lived together. As reported in inews.com.uk, the research is directed by Matt Pope, Principal Research Associate with University College London's Institute of Archaeology. Dr. Pope has studied Boxgrove's flint and bone artifacts since 1994, and details about his team's extensive work have now been compiled into a book, The Horse Butchery Site. The book's title refers to a small area within the larger boundary of Boxgrove that produced a collection of stone tools and other artifacts in 1988, along with the remains of a butchered female horse. The original excavation took place before the advent of laser surveys and digital cameras, and relied instead on hand-drawn diagrams and survey notes. The array of tools and the estimated size of the animal suggested that as many as 30 individuals, perhaps from an extended family or tribe, may have been involved in preparing for and then processing the carcass. Much of Dr. Pope's work centered on refitting, a technique that painstakingly matches individual flakes up into the three-dimensional blocks from which they once were chipped. Each flake has unique angles and dimensions, revealing details about the tools that were produced. Researchers were able to document the manufacture of 8 large biface cutting tools and evidence of other tools transported there and modified. The bones of the horse itself were raw material for tool production, and the waste flakes of stone tools were then relocated and used to scrape off the meat. This level of sophistication and group effort suggests that collective social activity played an important role in the lives of Boxgrove's people. Based on these findings, scientists estimate the entire event might have taken place in as little as 24 hours. Tidal waters then flooded the worksite, and eventually everything was covered in layers of fine sand. The tightly packed intertidal sand and silt kept the site intact over the centuries, preserving the evidence and preventing dispersal of the artifacts. We go next to some islands in eastern Indonesia, where prehistoric stone tools and shell beads on this Indonesian archipelago help track the route of early humans through the region. As reported by TheConversation.com, a nonprofit news source, recent research published in the open access journal PLOS ONE details the latest finds. These multidisciplinary studies document the skills, on land and by sea, of the people migrating across many islands as early as 50 to 65,000 years ago. The study was supported in part by the Australian Research Council, and in particular by its Center for Excellence in Australian Biodiversity and Heritage, which analyzed data to identify the most successful potential travel routes. The researchers began by using models based on historical, oceanic, atmospheric, and climate conditions to narrow their search to a set of small islands within the area known as Wallacea, off the coast of Australia and New Guinea. Of particular interest was the island of Obi, a 50 by 100 kilometer stretch of uninhabited land mostly covered with rainforest. Two possible cave shelters were located near the village of Kello, on the island's northern coast, and preliminary excavations revealed artifacts at both sites. The tools found include edge-ground axes made by repeatedly grinding a piece of stone against another rough material to develop an edge. These tools were used primarily to hollow out tree trunks into traditional dugout canoes and have been found previously on other islands in the chain. Some shell tools also used for this purpose came from the same excavation, along with axes made from local volcanic stone, likely used to clear trees and other jungle growth. the earliest cultural

0: layer found so far dates to about 18,000 years ago, but the researchers clearly hope to find earlier materials in the next field season when they plan to explore some coastal caves. Around 12,000 years ago, as temperatures and sea levels rose, the rainforests would have become denser over time, requiring the inhabitants to make alterations to the landscape for hunting or travel. This is when the first edge-ground stone axe heads appear, possibly used to make dugout canoes for inter-island travel. Animal bones included a local possum-like creature called a Rothschild's couscous. Obsidian, a material not found on Obi, shows that people imported this valued tool-making material from elsewhere, bringing or trading it from faraway islands. The use of the kelocytes appears to have ceased approximately 8,000 years ago, with a gap until 1,000 years ago, when Obi was part of new trade routes for spices and other goods. The researchers believe that Obi represents one step along an early migratory path that likely would have taken centuries or millennia to complete, taking the island-hopping voyagers east toward modern-day New Guinea, long before the earliest known dates from Obi. In the midst of the global pandemic, the United States is also addressing the issues of systemic racial bias and a legacy of physical monuments that testify to past injustice. As reported by National Geographic, historic African-American graveyards and cemeteries that are decaying over time are now seeing increased efforts by local community leaders and proposed federal legislation to document and preserve them. Black cemeteries, the final resting places for many Americans of color, were typically located well outside a city's limits. While white residents were interred in park-like settings with manicured gardens, Black citizens were segregated into remote, often untended sets of plots, many of which remain today throughout the southeastern states, often in deteriorating condition. Some historic Black cemeteries have been altered or damaged by development, and property laws in many places favor current landowners, often making preservation efforts more difficult. Because of these challenges, learning the history and working to preserve these sites often fall to local communities. For some, the fight to maintain the sites is intensely personal and even spiritual in nature. Volunteers at the Philadelphia Archaeological Forum created a burial map that now identifies at least 87 of that city's Black cemeteries, all of them already disturbed by construction. At the East End Cemetery outside of Richmond, Virginia, an estimated 17,000 people were interred on a 16-acre parcel that has been maintained by volunteers since 2013. Some volunteers are direct descendants of people buried there and consider it a sacred ancestral site. Their grassroots work over decades led to a 2018 law providing funding for and investment in Virginia's historic Black cemeteries. That law has become the basis for proposed 2020 federal legislation known as the African Americans Burial Ground Network Act, establishing new protections and funding under the direction of the National Park Service. The act remains in committee, awaiting further congressional action. In our final story for this week, we're reporting on massive structures known as mustatils, flat stone promenades unique to the Arabian Peninsula. Radiocarbon dating evidence places their construction as far back as 7,000 years ago, some 2,000 years before the Egyptian pyramids, yet signature features exist here which are not found anywhere else. As reported by SciAlert.com, hundreds of these rectangular formations exist in the Nafud Desert in the northern part of Saudi Arabia. They primarily comprise two platforms connected by low parallel walls. Some of the most recently found examples extend more than 60 meters in length, with many identified using conventional satellite photography. The design of their connecting walls is unique in known architecture, displaying continuous construction and showing no signs of being used for water storage or holding livestock. Very little other evidence, such as stone tools or artifacts, has been recovered. These anomalies led the research team to hypothesize that the mustatils, so named for the Arabic term of rectangle, were used instead for group gatherings and religious rituals over many decades of human occupation throughout the region. Lead researcher Dr. Hugh Grocott, head of the Max Planck Institute's Extreme Events Research Group, carried out recent research on the mustatils with an international team from the Institute's Green Arabia Project. Their efforts were supported in part by the Saudi Ministry of Tourism, along with other local government agencies, businesses, and institutions. The team's work combined field study with extensive review of existing telemetry and satellite imagery from the Khaibar area, which is located within the Nafud Desert between the cities of Ha'il and Taima. Using these techniques, the scientists were able to discover hundreds of new sites in the now arid landscape. At the time of their construction, the region was more moist, and what is now desert was a fertile land of grasses and lakes. Pastoral peoples who inhabited the region would have thrived most years, though with periodic episodes of drought. Researchers believe that some of the sites were used for seasonal feasts and potentially for animal sacrifice, but they were ultimately unable to make definitive conclusion based on the existing evidence. Many of the sites sit directly beside one another, suggesting they may have been built at the same time or even linked together. Other examples are built on top of older ones, perhaps indicating some spiritual reverence for a particular location with repeated reconstruction in the same site. That wraps up the news headlines for this week. For more stories and daily updates, please visit archaeologica.org on the World Wide Web, where all the news is history. Thanks for listening. I'm Laura Pettigrew, and I'll see you next week.
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4: From the Encyclopedia of Life, this is One Species at a Time. I'm Ari Daniel Shapiro. Picture your classic tropical paradise postcard. A pounding waterfall, colorful birds in the mist, lush greenery. It looks and feels like a tropical forest. But actually, we're in St. Louis, at the Missouri Botanical Garden, inside the Climatron, a giant domed greenhouse filled with plants, including a kind of tree called Cinchona pubescens. The single specimen at the Botanical Garden is small. It's a cutting as long as your arm, growing in a flower pot. To Associate Curator Carmen Ulloa, it's a reminder in miniature of the Cinchona pubescens trees back where she comes from in Ecuador that stand as tall as a 5 or 6 story building.
5: The Cinchona has particularly beautiful flowers. The color of the flowers are pinkish and it has white hairs on the petals.
4: Can you give me a sense of the size? Like, is it a kind of tree I could hug and get my arms all the way around?
5: Oh, yeah. They don't get to be that large in diameter.
4: The bark of Cinchona pubescens contains a molecule called quinine. It's been used to cure fevers, and it's an anti-malarial medication.
5: Now, you have to remember that these trees grow in the cloud forest.
4: What's a cloud forest?
5: Oh, it's like in a fairy tale story, at least to me.
6: Oh my goodness, I think the cloud forest is about the most wonderful place I've ever been.
4: Charlotte Taylor is also a curator at the Botanical Garden.
6: It's just enchanting. You go in and there's mist and the clouds close around you and then they open up and you have a view and then the clouds close back and it flowers all year round. So you always have colored flowers and hummingbirds.
4: But Taylor and Ulloa spend most of their time these days in a very different place than a cloud forest. Taylor turns the handle on a cabinet that extends from floor to ceiling. It glides to the right, along with all the neighboring cabinets. She's standing in the herbarium, which contains over 6 million plant specimens from all over the world.
6: We have aisles and aisles and aisles of material waiting for identification. And so the specimens are organized in folders, and they lie out flat. The plants are collected in the field. They're flattened and pressed and dried.
4: And painstakingly labeled, like this one, collected in Peru in 1944.
6: It's a specimen of a wild cinchona collected at 5,000 feet, flowering in February. With the specimen is appended the analysis of bark samples.
4: And why is what you're doing here in the herbarium important to Cinchona pubescens?
6: If you want to know about this plant all the way across the Americas, you can lay out our specimens and get enough data to get a very good picture so that we can find out what kind of habitat it grows in. We can find out the extent of the variation in habitat. And when we put this picture of this species together with all of the other species, we have a pretty good picture of the flora.
4: It's an archive of plants on Earth. Identifying all these specimens keeps Taylor busy. It's a daunting task, surely something that'll last beyond her lifetime. But she loves it in here, tucked in amongst all the dried plants.
7: Can you tell

0: me what it's like when you get in the zone in this room?
1: I will be honest, I can't describe it very well for plants, but I can describe it pretty well for my hobby, which is that I fly gliders. And when you are flying the gliders, it is you and the airplane and the sky, and then you disappear. I am organizing the information and seeing new emergent properties from these plants. We suddenly see similarities between forests in two different areas of Bolivia and Ecuador. And then we know that there's a whole vegetation that needs to be preserved or that's unique and different.
0: Are you saying that you can kind of see the beauty even when they're flattened and dead?
2: Of course.
1: Oh, gosh, yes.
3: Yes.
1: They're gorgeous.
2: And our opportunity to work with specimens that can be, for example, 300 years old is just fascinating to us.
1: So you start looking at them and then you can't stop looking at them because they're so wonderful. And then every new one is so interesting. And then you get something in, a specimen in from something that's unexpected. And it changes our view completely of what we thought these plants contained genetically and what they were able to do. And then you're just hooked and you keep opening the next folder and the next folder and you go, ooh, that's cool. Wow, that's the second collection of that ever. Wow.
0: Visit EOL.org to see photos of the Missouri Botanical Garden and to find out why hummingbirds are so important to Cinchona pubescens. And we want to know about the plants that you collect, both the live ones and the flattened and dead ones. 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I'm Ari Danish.
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7: This is the Public Square from the American Policy Roundtable with Dave Zanotti. And we kind of left listeners hanging yesterday with that biblical illustration of forgiveness. Dave, let's pick up the story.
8: We talk a lot more about this on thepublicsquare.com. 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And we talked about it for an hour. And we could have gone on maybe for two or three. But
7: right.
8: The point is this. Forgiveness is not optional for a person following in the teachings of Jesus Christ. It's essential. It's mandatory. If we have been forgiven by God as we have been, that's what the cross is all about. That's what redemption coming through the entirety of the Old Testament into the New Testament. That's what the Old Testament sacrifices were all about. God coming to earth and dwelling with us and granting us a pathway of forgiveness. You say, well, what's the pathway of forgiveness? Well, all of us are lost. All of us have sinned. Our sins, Jesus Christ bore for us, took them to the cross and paid the penalty. God paid the debt that was due to himself. He let us do that to him. And he willingly said, Father, forgive them, for they know not what they do. And now he says, your debt's been paid. You are forgiven. We still have to receive. We still have to confess. We still have to surrender. But the appropriation has been made for us. And if God has done that for us, and forgiveness is open for everything we've ever done, we can be forgiven and reunited with God for eternity. How can we choke somebody out for cutting us off in traffic? How can we hold someone who's mistreated us? You say, well, you don't know how badly I've been hurt. Has anyone been hurt as badly as Jesus? And yet he says, I forgive you. Now walk in forgiveness. Now, can we do it in our own strength? Not a chance in a million. This is tough stuff, Wayne. We have to talk about how we get there. We'll do that tomorrow.
7: All right. You'll be listening then or join us online anytime at thepublicsquare.com.
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9: You're listening to Making Waves from NOAA's National Ocean Service. I'm your host, Troy Kitch. We're heading north to Alaska today. In July, the NOAA ship Fairweather headed out of Kodiak to begin a couple months of hydrographic surveying in remote areas of the Arctic, in places where ocean depths haven't been measured since 1867. That's the year that the U.S. agreed to purchase Alaska from Russia for $7.2 million. Now, you might not think that remote areas of the Arctic Ocean up in northern Alaska see a lot of ship traffic, but they're seeing more and more every year. Traffic from the offshore oil and gas industry, cruise liners, military craft, tugs and barges, and fishing vessels. Seagoing traffic is, in fact, growing by leaps and bounds as sea ice continues to retreat and the greater Arctic Ocean becomes more and more accessible to vessels of every kind. Well, in response to this, earlier this year, NOAA released a new Arctic charting plan that lays out an ambitious agenda to survey critical Arctic areas, those places where marine transportation dynamics are changing rapidly. And at the heart of this new effort is the NOAA ship Fairweather, a 231-foot survey vessel commanded by NOAA Corps Captain Dave Neander. We reached Captain Neander by phone to learn more about the Fairweather's Arctic mapping expedition going on right now in an area of Alaska called Kotzebue Sound.
3: Due to increased commerce in northern and northwestern Alaska, there's an urgent need to establish new, larger-scale charts of the area with modern hydrographic data. The area in Kotzebue Sound where we're working, for example, the largest-scale chart in that area is 1 to 700,000, which is an extremely small-scale chart as chart standards go. Usually when you navigate on charts with a ship, you're, you know, in the 1 to 40, 1 to 80,000 range or larger scale down to the 1 to 20 or 1 to 10,000 scale harbor charts.
9: Let's take a moment to talk about chart scales. This can be a little confusing. The scale is the ratio of a distance on the map to the corresponding distance on the ground. So a map with a scale of 1 to 700,000 means that one unit on the map equals 700,000 units of the Earth. So one inch on the map then would be 9.6 nautical miles for a 1 to 700,000 scale chart. And as you can imagine, you just can't squeeze that much detail in such a small scale nautical chart. Added to this, the chart in use today for Kotzebue Sound is based on really old information.
3: The existing data on the 1 to 700,000 scale chart is from the early 1800s when an expedition went up there, and I think well before Alaska became a U.S. state, back when it was in the Russian hands. So the data is, you know, over 150 years old, and we just want to make sure we get up there and update it and make sure that we can create these larger scale charts from modern hydrographic data and that the depth contours and any potential obstructions are adequately depicted on the new charts.
9: Captain Neander said that the area the Fairweather is tasked with mapping this summer is about 240 square nautical miles.
3: We just finished a 22-day leg, got back into Dutch Harbor on the 28th of July. We completed two surveys during that 22-day leg, about 105 square nautical miles and about 1,500 lineal nautical miles of hydrography. We have two additional project legs, and then we should be finishing up around the 1st of September and then heading back to Kodiak.
9: You can think of hydrographic surveying as sort of like mowing a lawn. The Fairweather, along with smaller launches from the Fairweather for shallower areas that the big ship can't get into, are spending the summer traveling back and forth and back and forth to take depth soundings over much of Kotzebue Sound. And if you think about the metaphor of mowing a lawn, linear miles is what would appear on your lawnmower's mileage gauge as you go back and forth to mow your lawn. While the area's square nautical miles, well, that would be the size of the entire patch of lawn. The equipment the Fairweather is using for this task is a far cry from the primitive tools mariners used in the 1800s to measure depths.
3: We have three launches on board right now. They're equipped with a shallow water multi-beam system, and two of the launches also have a pole-mounted side scan system. So the multi-beam gives us the depth information, while the side scan covers a broader swath, so to say, and gives imagery only. So the imagery will give you an indication of any potential targets or contacts or obstructions that protrude off the bottom. The ship itself is equipped with a multi-beam system, and we're also set up to tow a side-scan sonar. So same with the launches. The multi-beam gives us the depth information, while the side-scan gives us imagery over a much broader area.
9: Captain Neander said that this data will be sent back to NOAA's Coast Survey to create an updated nautical chart. While it typically takes a year or two to produce a new chart, because there's also a need to acquire shoreline data to make an accurate larger-scale map, he said that any critical hazards to navigation that the Fairweather finds during the summer survey are immediately sent in to be added to NOAA's current charts to keep mariners safe. I asked Captain Neander why NOAA is prioritizing areas like Kotzebue Sound for hydrographic surveys. He said one big reason is that many remote coastal towns in northern Alaska get all of their supplies during the summer months by sea.
3: For example, the town of Kotzebue gets its yearly supply of heating oil, diesel and gasoline by barge during the month of July. And one of the things that they do is they bring the big barges in, they anchor the barges offshore, and then they lighter to smaller barges because it's too shallow to get the bigger barges in there. So they bring the smaller barges with smaller amount of the product, and then they offload it to their tanks, and that lasts them through the whole winter and to the next year.
9: And as I mentioned at the top of the show, this traffic is only growing year over year as ships and barges carrying supplies are increasingly sharing the Arctic Ocean with research ships and Coast Guard vessels, fishing ships, and cruise liners. Now at this point, you may ask yourself, why haven't the charts for these areas been updated sooner?
3: Alaska's big. It's a huge area, and survey efforts in recent years, and in fact, and back to the 1920s or 1930s, have focused priorities on other areas of Alaska that were surveyed with very crude technology, lead line technology, and in some areas, actually not at all. So there's quite a few areas in and around other areas of Alaska that need have critical updates as well, and we're just starting to push towards the Arctic region with the increased interest in marine transportation up in that area.
9: So the Fairweather has her work cut out for. It will take many years to map the Arctic areas of Alaska because of limited resources. Only two NOAA ships are conducting hydrographic surveys in these areas. And you have to consider that surveys can only be tackled during a short summer season. For the rest of the year, the weather's just too bad. Well, actually, the weather can be pretty bad in the summer, too. And that's not all. Captain Neander said that what makes surveying in these remote regions particularly challenging and time-consuming is that there are just so many unknowns.
3: When you enter a new project area in a very remote environment, which is covered by a 1 to 700,000 scale chart with sparse soundings of unreliable origin or unknown origin, you have to be extremely cautious and vigilant, not only the unknown nature and complexity of the seafloor, but the unknown weather patterns and currents and physical properties of the water, which can have a serious effect on operations and data quality. You know, you can plan before you head up there, but you're never going to know until you get up there what it's going to be like. You know, weather forecasting in the areas is very crude at best. You know, we get a good idea from some of the forecast maps and satellite images, but until you've actually spent time in the area and get familiar with the weather patterns, the currents, the winds, you know, I think that's my biggest concern, and that's one of the unique things about working up there is that we don't know because we don't have the experience up there.
9: The Fairweather is scheduled to complete the mapping of Kotzebue Sound by early September. Next year, they're heading even further north in Alaska to map approaches to the DeLong Mountain Terminal, the offloading port for the largest zinc mine operation in the world. You can find links to learn more about the Fairweather, about NOAA nautical charts, and the technology that goes into making charts, and the new Arctic charting plan. You'll find all those links in our show notes. You'll find the show notes at oceanservice.noaa.gov. 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We'll return in 2 weeks.
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0: Ada was one of the most popular performers of her era, particularly for her duets with Billy Murray and Len Spencer.
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3: Hello, everyone. 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This is Melissa McChesney with the top stories and the audio news from Archaeologica. 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A Scottish historian has accidentally discovered a copy of a 700-year-old letter from a Scottish king. Fragments of stone in Newfoundland suggest the first contact between Europeans and Native Americans. Chemical traces of winemaking about 2,500 years old have turned up on the south coast of France. And villagers in southwestern Mexico have found the decapitated statue of a Mesoamerican ballgame player. Please remember that we couldn't do this show without a little help from our friends, so we're really grateful to our supporting members. If you like the show and are not already a member, please get on board and send us some support. Go to the new and improved archaeologychannel.org and participate in our membership program. And now, here's the audio news from Archaeologica. We hope you find this to be a valuable part of your day.
4: Welcome to the audio news from Archaeologica. I'm Laura Pettigrew, and these are the headlines in archaeological and historical news from June 2nd to June 8th, 2013. Our first story is from Scotland, where a professor of Scottish history at Glasgow University accidentally discovered a copy of an unknown Robert the Bruce letter from the build-up date to the Battle of Bannockburn. The letter, sent in 1310, asks King Edward II to stop persecuting the Scots. It shows Robert asserting his God-given authority as King of the Scots and addressing Edward as his equal. The missive reveals how Robert made an appeal for peace when faced with an English army marching into the heart of Scotland, but with the understanding that Edward would recognize Scottish independence. King Edward was growing increasingly unpopular with the nobles in his own court, according to historians, while Robert was slowly reclaiming power north of the border by winning the hearts and minds of the Scottish people. According to Professor David Brune, who made the discovery at the British Library in a document that dates from about the turn of the 16th century, the letter reveals a couple of things. Firstly, Bruce's tone is extremely conciliatory. He seems to be offering to do anything possible to establish peace. However, he is nonetheless plainly addressing Edward as one king to another. Brune notes that there is no doubt that the bottom line here is that Edward should recognize Robert as king of the Scots, and the Scots as separate from the English. He added that the writing of this letter may have been a bold move by Bruce, who had perhaps recognized that the tables were turning, and he could stand his ground in the face of an advancing English army and open negotiations with the king. The letter, translated from its original Latin, states, "To the most serene prince, the Lord Edward, by God's grace, illustrious King of England, from Robert, by the same grace, King of Scots." It adds, "Our humbleness has led us, now and at other times, to beseech your highness more devoutly, so that having God and public decency in sight, you would take pains to cease from our persecution and the disturbance of the people of our kingdom, in order that devastation and the spilling of a neighbor's blood may henceforth stop." By the time of the Battle of Bannockburn in 1314, Bruce had taken all the strongholds except Stirling and those near the English border. By the end, Bruce's move in 1310 paid off as King Edward took his army south again to Berwick, where he remained until July the next year. The next time he returned north, 3 years later, Bruce's Scottish troops defeated the English army at the Battle of Bannockburn in 1314. New evidence suggests that 1,000 years ago, the Vikings set off on a voyage to Notre Dame Bay in modern-day Newfoundland, Canada. The journey would have taken the Vikings, also called the Norse, from Lonzo Meadows on the northern tip of the same island to a densely populated part of Newfoundland and may have led to the first contact between Europeans and the indigenous people of the New World. According to Kevin Smith, deputy director and chief curator of the Hafenreffer Museum of Anthropology at Brown University, the area of Notre Dame Bay was as good a candidate as any for that first contact between the Old World and the New World. Smith presented the new research results in Honolulu at the annual meeting of the Society for American Archaeology. A combination of archaeological excavation and chemical analysis of two jasper artifacts that the Norse used to light fires is evidence for the journey. Archaeologists found the jasper artifact at Lanzo Meadows, where the Norse explorers likely set out from that outpost. They would have headed due south, traveling some 230 kilometers to Notre Dame Bay. When they reached their destination, the Norse would have set foot in an area of Newfoundland that modern-day researchers know indigenous people inhabited. This area of Notre Dame Bay is archaeologically the area of densest settlement on Newfoundland of the ancestors of the Beothuk, a people who, at that time, lived as hunter-gatherers. At that location, they not only probably encountered the ancestral Beothuk, but they also would have found an impressive landscape. The coastline had fjords, inlets, and offshore islands with lots of forests. Birds, sea mammals, and fish would have been plentiful. Researchers do not know the specifics about the contact between the Norse and the ancestral Beothuk on this voyage, presuming it actually happened. It could have been a peaceful encounter, although the Norse sagas also tell of hostile meetings with people in the New World. In addition, while the possible meeting likely would have been one of the earliest Old World-New World encounters, researchers do not know if it was the very first. The two jasper artifacts were key pieces of evidence that helped the researchers unravel the existence of the voyage. Archaeologists found the larger and more recently excavated of the two in 2008, only 10 meters away from an ancient Norse hall. The artifacts were the matches of the Vikings. The Norse would have struck them against a steel tool to make sparks to start a fire. As time passed, and after the users struck them repeatedly against steel, the jasper fire starters wore down and their owners threw them out. The chemical composition of jasper varies depending on its origin. To figure out where the larger jasper fire starter came from, archaeologists looked for outcrops in the New or Old World that chemically matched it. They compared the fire starter with geological samples using a handheld X-ray fluorescence device that can detect the chemical signature of jasper. The results suggested the jasper originated from the area of Notre Dame Bay, somewhere along a 71-kilometer stretch of coast. The closest chemical match was to a geological sample from modern-day Fortune Harbor. Different tests run in 1999 on the second, smaller jasper piece suggested that it also came from the Notre Dame Bay area. As told in a study published in the June 3, 2013 edition of the Proceedings of the National Academy of Sciences, a team of researchers from France and the United States uncovered evidence for the earliest winemaking industry in France, a country long known for its preeminence in the production of fine wines. According to the lead author of this study, Dr. Patrick McGovern of the University of Pennsylvania Museum of Archaeology and Anthropology, the evidence points to the Etruscans as the origin of the French winemaking tradition. While investigating the ancient port site of Latara in southern France, archaeologists uncovered imported ancient Etruscan amphorae and a limestone press platform. The researchers determined that based on their shape and other features, the amphorae belonged to a specific Etruscan amphora type, likely manufactured at the city of Cisra or modern-day Cerveteri in central Italy. They were found within what was identified as merchant quarters inside a walled settlement dated to between 525 and 475 BC. The researchers selected three of the amphorae to test for ancient content residue by extracting samples of suspected organic compounds and then identifying them using a combination of chemical or biomolecular techniques. They used liquid chromatography Orbitrap mass spectrometry for the first time to analyze ancient wine and grape samples. What they found was that all samples tested positive for a biomarker compound for Eurasian grape and wine indigenous to the Middle East and Mediterranean. The ancient pressing platform found nearby, dated to 425 BC, also showed clear evidence of the compound, indicating that it was likely part of a wine press installation. Earlier research found several thousand domesticated grape seeds, flower stems, and skin near the press find, reinforcing the suggestion that the early French used it for crushing domesticated grapes for local wine production. This is the first clear evidence of winemaking on French soil, and points to Etruscan origin and influence. Historians trace the origins of viniculture, or winemaking, to the ancient Near East around 7,000 to 6,000 BC. Researchers have found evidence for the earliest wine at the site of Haji Firiz in what is now northern Iran, dating to around 5,400 to 5,000 BC. Its production gradually expanded throughout the Near East, beginning with those who were in power and had the resources to invest in it. The forerunners of the pharaohs first imported wine to Egypt from other locations in the Near East in the proto-dynastic period around 3150 BC. But by 3000 BC, Canaanite winemakers cultivated winemaking locally in the Nile Delta region. As the earliest merchant seafarers, the Canaanites were also able to take the wine culture out across the Mediterranean Sea, where it shows up on the island of Crete by 2200 BC. Our final story is from Mexico, where repair work to a water pipeline at the pre-Hispanic site of Piedra Labrada in the southwestern Mexican state of Guerrero has revealed an ancient granite statue representing a decapitated Mesoamerican ball player. The 5-foot-4-inch tall sculpture dates back at least 1,000 years and portrays a bow-legged individual with his arms crossed. Mesoamericans painted sculptures and objects in red and then killed them by breaking them in pieces. They used them as offerings for the end of the calendar cycle rituals and then buried them. According to Juan Pablo Sereno Uribe, an archaeologist at the National Institute of Anthropology and History, the statue's attributes indicated that it is a ball player. He wears a carved helmet on his head, while his waist features a yugo. This is like a belt, but stronger, and designed to protect this part of the body during the ball game. Excavators found the statue in two pieces, the head sliced at the neck, as in a decapitation. The Piedra Labrada site has so far revealed 50 buildings, 5 ballgame courts, and more than 20 sculptures of various sizes depicting anthropomorphic figures, snakeheads, and snails. The biggest ballgame platform, an eye-shaped court about 131 feet long, was the burial location of the pre-Columbian ballplayer statue. Historians know little about the game played at the courts. They know that the players used a very heavy ball made with rubber, and they moved the ball from one side to the other of the court. Most commonly, players struck the ball only with the hips, although some versions allowed the use of forearms, rackets, bats, or handstones. Indigenous people in the northwestern Mexican state of Sinaloa still play a version of this game called ulama. That wraps up the news for this week. For more stories and daily news updates, visit Archaeologica on the World Wide Web at archaeologica.org, where all the news is history. I'm Laura Pettigrew, and I'll see you next week.
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7: I'm Dr. Anthony Lizowitz, and this is Climate Connections. More than 80% of young people in the U.S. say they are worried about climate change.
8: Whether it's going outside to play in extreme heat or if it's about the jobs that they're going to be able to access in the future, the world that they are living in is being shaped by our changing climate.
7: But Laura Shifter of the Aspen Institute says a recent survey that her group commissioned reveals that many teens do not fully understand the issue. Only about half of the teens surveyed know that climate change is mostly caused by carbon pollution from human activities like burning fossil fuels. And even fewer know that nearly all climate scientists have concluded that human activity is causing climate change. But Shifter says that teens who reported hearing some or a lot about climate change from their teachers were more likely to answer the questions correctly than those who had not.
8: So I think that also shows a lot of potential around how we can address these misunderstandings by teaching about it in school and having conversations with our kids at home. It just shows that we can do a lot more to talk about it and teach it.
7: Shifter says her group offers resources to help school districts include climate education in their curricula, and parents and teachers talk about climate change with kids. Climate Connections is produced by the Yale Center for Environmental Communication. To learn more about climate change, visit climateconnections.org.

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1: This is DW News, and these are our top stories. President Trump, the United States announced sanctions on the International Criminal Court. The Trump administration has been critical of the ICC over its investigation into U.S. troops in Afghanistan and its arrest warrants for Israeli officials. This comes just hours after the Nobel Peace Prize went to a former ICC judge, Navi Pillay, who warned of mounting political attacks on the court. New York Mayor Zoran Mamdani has demanded ICE agents withdraw from his city following the shooting and wounding of a Dominican man by two federal officers. The city police commissioner said the two officers were not in uniform when they fired seven rounds at the man's car. A child also in the vehicle was unharmed. Mamdani called the shooting an outrage. Hurricane Isaias has strengthened to a Category 3 ahead of its expected landfall on the Alabama shore and northwestern Florida. Forecasters warn storm surge over 2 meters high and winds up to 200 kilometers per hour are possible. Mandatory evacuation orders have been issued in multiple counties, while other residents were told to prepare to be without water, gas, and electricity for a 72-hour period.
2: Profile America, Saturday, October 9th. By congressional resolution and presidential proclamation, although to somewhat muted public notice, today is Leif Erikson Day. Erikson was an Icelander who led an expedition around 1,200 years ago that briefly landed in Newfoundland. This was nearly 500 years before Christopher Columbus encountered the Western Hemisphere. Celebrating all Nordic heritage, Leif Erikson Day is an official observance in 7 states, including state holidays in Wisconsin and Minnesota. America's population of over 331 million includes 1 million who identify their ancestry as simply Scandinavian. More specifically, there are 1.2 million of Danish background, 4.3 million Norwegians, 3.5 million Swedes, and 4,900 Icelanders. You can find more facts about America from the U.S. Census Bureau online at census.gov.
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5: This is the Engines of Our Ingenuity, made possible by the friends of KUHF Houston.
6: Today, Infinity. The University of Houston's College of Engineering presents this series about the machines that make our civilization run and the people whose ingenuity created them. I'm sure that you, like me, have been unsettled by the idea of infinity. Suppose we have a quantity that increases to infinity. Okay, now take that same quantity, multiply it by 3, and let it grow. Is infinity now 3 times larger, or square the quantity? Now as it grows, it becomes infinitely larger than our first infinity. So how many infinities are there? Of course, the problem rises because we're incapable of grasping any physical concept of infinity. We call God infinite for just that reason. Indeed, many people see God as a name for that which lies beyond comprehension. Cosmologists are generally cautious about whether our universe is finite. It appears to be, but is ours the only universe? And even it is more than our telescopes and our logic have so far revealed. Remember that the radius of our 14 billion year old universe now seems to be 46 billion.

0: in light years. That's because space itself expands much faster than the speed of light. So we try to wrap our mind around what infinity means in physics as well as in math. We ask, is our physical world ultimately unlimited, and if so, how? That's a lot like asking what unlimited means in mathematical terms. And by the way, the mathematicians do lead us on a merry chase. Late 19th century mathematician Georg Cantor really set our minds awhirl after he laid the foundations of modern set theory. You see, he angered many colleagues when he used set theory to define different kinds of infinities, and now some mathematicians are circulating a really bizarre infinity result on YouTube. They ask, what's the sum of all the natural numbers, 1 plus 2 plus 3 and so forth? The result is obviously infinity, right? Well, by manipulating sums, they all too easily build a proof that the sum is not infinity, but minus 1/12. That sounds insane. But infinity is a spooky place. What it means to add and subtract out there gets blurry. I'll post that proof online and let you all take up worrying about it, for I have given up. Philosophers also get into the game. They object when someone builds an argument on an infinite regress of causes. We can prove almost anything by pulling infinity into an argument, like adding up numbers and getting minus 1/12, I suppose. That's why the Big Bang theory, with or without God as the first cause, is a lot more acceptable than some infinite regress of cause and effect. One last thought. While cosmologists, mathematicians, and philosophers deal with their infinities, we engineers also deal with ours. We often have to know what happens when quantities become very large or very small. That means knowing the basic math of competing infinities. Infinity may not be a place we actually go, but to explain behavior in our finite lives, we must deal with it. Infinity is there, and it seems we really cannot escape putting it to use. I'm John Leinhardt at the University of Houston, where we're interested in the way inventive minds work.
1: For as long as humans have known that the stars in the sky are other suns, they have been asking themselves, are these suns orbited by other planets? Is there life out there? Are we alone in the universe? Since the discovery of the first exoplanet only 25 years ago, Hubble is among the many instruments trying to answer these questions. And astronomers are using it to hunt for life on other worlds.

25 years have passed since the first exoplanet was discovered, and 8 years since Hubble made its first direct image of an alien world. While in the beginning we knew of only a few very massive exoplanets, most often close to their parent star, today we know of more than 3,000. They are of different sizes and orbit various types of stars at different distances. But one thing hasn't been found so far: proof of life. Despite all the progress made in recent decades, the hunt for exoplanets is still a challenging one. They hide in the shadows, giving off no light of their own. Any starlight they reflect is swamped by the overwhelming brilliance of their parent star. This makes it especially difficult to find Earth-sized planets in the so-called habitable zone, the region around the star where liquid water can exist on the surface of a planet. And water is essential to all life as we know it. Water only remains liquid within a narrow range of temperatures. If a planet orbits too close to a star, the water evaporates. Too far away, and it will freeze. The thin band between these extremes, the habitable zone, represents the most probable abode of alien life. So, if we know where to look, how will we know if alien life exists on a faraway planet? No currently available or planned telescope is able to resolve the surface of a planet. But radio telescopes keep listening for messages from other civilizations, in the hope that they are as curious as we are. We could also be lucky and find signs of advanced civilizations, something like a ring world, a giant artificial structure built around a star. But the chances of such a discovery are rather low. In their search for life, optical and infrared telescopes focus on the analysis of exoplanet atmospheres. Life is capable of changing the composition of a planet's atmosphere on a grand scale. The oxygen in the Earth's atmosphere was released billions of years ago by microscopic organisms. If a similar process has occurred on other worlds, we may be able to detect it in the spectrum of the planet. From late 2016, European astronomers will use almost 500 orbits of Hubble, corresponding to just over a month of observing time, to make a detailed study of the atmosphere of hundreds of already known exoplanets. Hubble has studied alien atmospheres before, but this program offers an unrivaled chance to learn more about them than ever before. The data we gather in the next months from Hubble will be a fundamental database for further studies. And with the power of the upcoming next generation of telescopes in space and on the ground, astronomers may be closer than ever before to discovering life elsewhere in the universe.

0: Now that you've caught up with Hubble, make sure to get the latest from the ground, too. The ESOcast highlights the best of the European Southern Observatory and its powerful telescopes that observe from high in the Chilean Andes at the Southern Hemisphere's best-known sites for astronomical observations.
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2: I have a lot of things going around in my mind about nitrogen. It's funny. I had my first lesson about nitrogen in 4-H when I learned about the way that clover, the root, the microbes in the roots fix nitrogen in a natural way, and how it's important to have that in your soil. You know, you got to maintain your soil health. And now I feel like there's so many more questions about nitrogen because of fertilizer. So I have all these sort of things going around in my head. And I want you to sort them out for me. So go.
3: Okay.
2: Go.
3: I guess first question is, why is nitrogen a fertilizer? And it's basically, it's an atom. It's like the most common atom in the atmosphere, like almost 80%.
2: So why do we need this fertilizer?
3: You need it because you build your body out of atoms, and the molecules of your body need different components, just like components from a hardware store. You need this many nuts and bolts and hammers and things like that. So the nitrogen is like the nails in your house. And to make the structures of your body, especially the proteins in your muscle and your hair and your fingernails.

0: nitrogen through food chains to us.
1: Okay. So another question that comes up immediately is, why do we need fertilizer? I mean, as opposed to sort of the organic source.
0: In the old days, let's say you're just out in the woods, you know, the forest grows fine on its own. And the reason is the nitrogen atoms were coming out of the air. There are only a few things that can take nitrogen out of the air and put it into the soil as fertilizer. And that's certain kinds of bacteria, basically. Mm-hmm. And they can grow in the soil or in the roots of, let's say, clover.
1: Yeah.
0: So after the plants take that up, their body parts, the leaves and the twigs, would fall back to the ground and it would just sort of cycle and things sort of kept up. But now as our population grows and you need more food faster than the soil can produce, and when you take crops away from the soil, those nitrogen atoms that came out aren't going to go back in. They're going away.
1: So you have to replace them.
0: You have to replace them faster than would normally happen. So we use either, you know, if you're a relatively small operation, you may, you know, put manure on there or something mm-hmm. like that, because that has nitrogen in it. But more and more we make artificial fertilizers from the air.
1: Okay. So does that matter to us? That it's like fake? It's not fake nitrogen, but it's not...
0: Yeah, it's an interesting thing. I think it's really important. It's a nitrogen atom's a nitrogen atom, pretty much. You know, it's not any more healthy or less, depending if it's made artificially from the air. By this, it's called the Haber-Bosch process.
1: Mm-hmm.
0: High energy intensive. They take nitrogen gas from the air, just like the microbes do, but it takes a lot of electricity and stuff, and then it makes ammonium or nitrate and stuff like that.
1: Which is also explosive.
0: And in fact, that's how it was invented. It was a German scientist invented it to supply Germany with explosives in World War I.
1: Uh-huh.
0: Then was also used as fertilizer, which triggered a population explosion.
1: Which is now dependent
0: on that.
1: The continuing supply.
0: Some experts suggest that of the about 7 billion people in the world now, about 2 billion of them are only here because of Haber-Bosch artificially fixed nitrogen. There wouldn't be enough nitrogen atoms available in our food to make human bodies out of for that number of people. So it's really interesting because we tend to think of ourselves as maybe isolated from nature, especially if you live in the city. You know, it's gosh, you know, and when we got that urbanized, we sort of lost touch with where our food comes from. But now we've got new technology where we can study atoms, where they come and go. And it turns out we're obviously just as connected as we always were. And people estimate now, if you're the average American, you get most of your food from a supermarket, from big farms using artificial fertilizer. Almost all of the nitrogen in your proteins, in your hair and your muscles, are artificially trapped from the air by people.
1: Huh.
0: So it's really interesting. We're very connected now to the planet by our technology.
1: We thought we were getting away from the planet with our technology. Thanks very much, Dr. Kurt Steger of Paul Smith College. I'm Martha Foley at St. Lawrence University.
2: 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And Paul Smith's, the College of the Adirondacks, 800-421-2605.
3: Today is October 9th on Tidbits in Time, a significant day. Stay with me to hear about a well-known monument in America's capital. We'll talk about a giant natural disaster, recount the story of a baseball scandal, and tell you about the man behind a chain of drugstores. All that plus, today is significant for Norwegian Americans, and we'll tell you why. Tidbits in Time is next, and if October 9th is yours, a very happy birthday to you. It was on October 9th, 1888, that the giant obelisk we know as the Washington Monument was opened to the public in Washington, D.C. The cornerstone for the monument was laid 40 years earlier, in 1848, and it took all those decades to build it. The Washington Monument is the tallest obelisk in the world, a type of structure that's controversial, and it recently reopened to the public after years of renovations and repair.

0: On October 9, 1963, a mudslide from Montauk in northern Italy created an 820-foot wave that swept over the Vajont Dam, one of the highest in the world. The ensuing flood killed 2,000-plus people and destroyed all five villages in the Piave Valley. The mudslide was forecast by engineers who were ignored during the planning of the dam. Some engineers, certain of the imminent mudslide, gathered that evening on the dam to watch it. On October 9, 1919, the Cincinnati Reds defeated the Chicago White Sox in the eighth game of the World Series. Eight Chicago players were accused of throwing the series, gambling by betting against themselves, and taking payoffs from professional gamblers. They were banished from Major League Baseball forever, insultingly referred to as the Black Sox. The most famous of the eight, Shoeless Joe Jackson, batted nearly 400 and made no errors during the series. He spent the rest of his life denying any fraud. October 9, 1873 saw the birth of Charles R. Walgreen, Sr. near Galesburg, Illinois. He worked and saved for years. Even then, he still had to take out a huge loan to buy his own drugstore on Chicago's South Side in 1901. But he and his wife Myrtis made a go of it, introducing such innovations as lunch counters and soda fountains. In 1922, one of his employees created the first malted milkshake, which was a roaring success. It was on October 9, 1825, that a sloop bearing the first organized Norwegian immigrants to America arrived in New York Harbor, having come from Stavanger, Norway. Having illegally entered the country, they were all arrested, but were later pardoned by President John Quincy Adams. Today is also Leif Erikson Day, celebrating the famous Norwegian Viking explorer's discovery of America. There's plenty of speculation out there. Did he really beat Christopher Columbus to the New World? For your very own email print version of Tidbits in Time, showing up every day for free in your inbox, just send a request to adrian@tidbitsintime.com. That's adrian@tidbitsintime.com. For Tidbits in Time, this has been Gene Vann.
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2: In the human fetus, there are, on average, 250,000 neurons laid down for every minute of pregnancy. And if you think of pregnancy as lasting 38 weeks, 250,000 neurons every minute for that time, the rate of development of the fetal brain is almost incomprehensible.
3: Janet DiPietro is a professor of developmental psychology at Johns Hopkins Bloomberg School of Health. She's interested in fetus development and how it relates to the development of children. Today on Brain Talk, understanding the developing fetal brain.
2: We know a great deal about normal development, how it unfolds after birth. We know some, but relatively little, about how normal development unfolds before birth. It's in many ways the last frontier of understanding development.
3: By the time the baby is ready to be born, says Dr. DiPietro, almost all of the brain's hardware, or neurons, are firmly in place.
2: And some of the connections are in place, sort of what we think of as the software. And the connections that are in place by the time a fetus is ready to be born are those connections that are related to the species. So things that have to do with hearing and seeing and the connections that are related to anticipating language, for example.
3: What interests Dr. DiPietro is how looking closely at the brain activity of a fetus can help give an idea of what will become of the child.
2: Anybody who has had more than two children knows that infants are different at birth. And those individual differences do not begin at birth. They begin during the fetal period as the fetal brain is developing as an individual.
3: Scientists study a fetus mostly by using ultrasounds. They measure movement and heart rate patterns to understand what's going on in the brain.
2: So we know, for example, that patterns of fetal heart rate, whether you have a fast heart rate or a slow heart rate or if it's very variable over time, those patterns in individual fetuses persist into infancy and childhood. Active fetuses also tend to be active newborns and active infants. Fetuses who are more active are also somewhat more mature in terms of motor development at birth.
3: The studies of fetal development are important in part because they help find abnormalities in development.
2: For example, we know that fetuses who have Down syndrome or other chromosomal anomalies develop in utero. They behave differently than fetuses without those.
3: According to Dr. DiPietro, doctors can also detect when something in the fetal environment is affecting brain development.
2: Pesticides and PCBs and other forms of environmental hazards that pregnant women have in their systems affects fetal development. In this case, higher levels of environmental exposures of certain types of chemicals seems to be associated with higher fetal motor activity.
3: To learn more about Dr. DiPietro's research and the science of fetal brain development, log on to brainscienceinstitute.org. I'm Dale Connolly, and this is Brain Talk from Johns Hopkins University.
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8: In the headlines this Friday, the 9th of October, the president of the U.S. Bishops' Conference condemns plans to live stream an execution by firing squad. Russian strikes kill more than 70 people in Ukraine over 2 days. And the Holy See warns against ideologies that undermine human dignity. In the Vatican, I am Francesca Merlo. Archbishop Paul Coakley, president of the U.S. Bishops' Conference, has expressed his shock over the Pentagon's announcement that it will live stream an upcoming execution by firing squad. In comments made to Vatican Radio, the Archbishop said the proposed live stream promotes, quote, a culture of death, as Joseph Tulloch reports.
9: U.S. Defense Secretary Pete Hegseth has said that the public will be able to watch the upcoming execution of a former U.S. Army major. It is believed that the execution of Nidal Hassan, who shot dead 13 unarmed U.S. soldiers in 2009, would be the first public execution in the United States in almost a century. In a statement to Vatican Radio, the president of the United States Conference of Catholic Bishops, Archbishop Paul Coakley, expressed his shock and great sorrow. "Our God is the God of life," the Archbishop said. "This decision is a barbaric promotion of a culture of death and must be reconsidered." Archbishop Coakley recalled the exhortation in St. Paul's letter to the Romans, "Do not repay anyone evil for evil." The public execution, even of one who has done grave harm, he stressed, will only further undermine the moral fabric of our nation and will be a blight on the conscience of its people. The Archbishop concluded with a prayer that the United States would choose life, even in difficult circumstances. "I pray," he said, "for the intercession of Our Lady of Good Counsel, that we as a nation may always choose life, even in the most trying times and circumstances." According to the U.S. Army, the execution is scheduled for December the 3rd, although further legal proceedings might delay it. It will be the first execution carried out by the U.S. military since 1961, and its first by firing squad since 1945. Hassan, a former army psychiatrist, killed 13 people and wounded 32 others at a military base in November 2009. Separately, the legal team for death row inmate Krista Pike has said that she is up and walking, although mentally foggy, after the U.S. state of Tennessee botched an attempt to execute her. Pike was sentenced to death for murder in 1995, but survived two lethal injections administered on the 30th of September. I'm Joseph Tulloch.
8: Meanwhile, turning to Ukraine, President Volodymyr Zelensky has accused the United States of being unwilling to help his country following a Russian attack on Thursday that killed at least 35 people in eastern Ukraine. The attack brought the death toll from Russian strikes over 2 days to more than 70. As Stefan Boss reports, the latest violence has overshadowed peace plans planned in the United States.
4: Fire brigades in the embattled city of Kramatorsk. They tried to extinguish a fire after an apparent Russian bomb blast struck a street where two passenger buses were operating, killing and injuring scores of people. Bodies were scattered across the street, another reminder that Europe's bloodiest conflict since World War II is far from over. United Nations Rights Chief Volker Türk said he was appalled by what he called Thursday's horrifying strike.
6: I'm appalled by the wave of attacks killing civilians across Ukraine over the past 4 days, including today's horrifying strike hitting two public buses that left at least 30 civilians dead in Kramatorsk, according to the local authorities. The scale and manner of these attacks, killing and injuring people on buses, at their homes and work, in different areas of the country, is reprehensible.
4: It was among numerous attacks that has killed more than 70 civilians and wounded many more across Ukraine. The strikes also overshadowed talks in the United States on how to end the war. High-level officials from Ukraine and Europe have flown to Miami to take part in a new round of peace negotiations to end Russia's full-scale invasion amid the new wave of escalation that has battered Ukrainian cities. The talks set to take place on Friday and Saturday will discuss several options, including a targeted ceasefire covering the Black Sea, a vital trade route for shipping grain and energy facilities, which Moscow has hit at a relentless pace. Kiev has responded, striking Russia's oil refineries. For Vatican Radio, I am Stefan Bos, reporting.
8: The Holy See's permanent observer to the United Nations has addressed the 81st session of the General Assembly on the elimination of racial discrimination, warning against materialist and nationalist ideologies that undermine human dignity, which he described as the cornerstone of a true international community. Kelsey Gussie tells us more.
10: The dignity shared by every human being, bestowed by God and fundamental to the building of a true international community, is today being undermined by forms of discrimination that are spreading into an ever wider range of areas, from online spaces to religious settings, as well as through indifference towards migrants and refugees. Archbishop Christoph El Cassis, the Holy See's permanent observer to the United Nations, warned against materialist and nationalist ideologies that undermine the unity of the human family in a statement delivered to the Third Committee of the 81st Session of the UN General Assembly. Reaffirming the Church's teaching that every human being possesses equal and inviolable dignity, the Archbishop condemned racism, discrimination, xenophobia, and all related forms of intolerance as affronts to the unity of the human family. A genuine international community cannot be complacent towards materialist and nationalist ideologies that obstruct harmony within the human family, the Archbishop reiterated. Indeed, the scourge of racism persists in various forms, despite apparent progress, and continues to manifest itself on the basis of the mistaken belief that one person, reduced to a singular characteristic, is superior to another. The Holy See representative then highlighted several areas in which discriminatory practices remain widespread. Migrants, refugees, and asylum seekers in particular continue to be victims of such practices. Instead of finding safety and a better life, as the Pope pointed out during the Mass celebrated last Jubilee year for them, these people often encounter the coldness of indifference or the stigma of discrimination. From migrants to online digital environments, new forms of exclusion and prejudice are emerging, amplifying hatred and polarization. The prelate also drew attention to religious intolerance. Whether it takes the form of anti-Semitism, Christianophobia, Islamophobia, or other forms of hostility rooted in anti-religious prejudice, he said it must be firmly rejected. The address concluded with an appeal to intensify efforts to cultivate and promote respect for inalienable dignity of every human person, and to foster a culture of encounter and openness to others, grounded in mutual respect. I'm Kelsey Gussie.
8: The meeting on the 10th anniversary of Amoris Laetitia entered the second day of discussions on Friday, focusing on young people and the discovery of the vocation to marriage. Among those taking part in the week-long encounter is the Archbishop Tim Costello of Perth, the president of the Australian Catholic Bishops Conference. And at a press briefing on the Friday at the Vatican, the Archbishop spoke with Vatican Radio's Christopher Wells about his experience of the meeting so far.
11: It's only the second day, but I've found it very stimulating. It's very interesting. Reminds me a little bit of the synod that I was also at. It's very interesting to be sitting at a table with people where there's the opportunity to speak more directly than if we were just in a big lecture hall, and to hear the experiences, particularly in the case of the group that I'm in, from Africa. So I think it's very enlightening, and to understand that in many ways the challenges are the same everywhere, but in other ways, the response has to vary because the cultural reality is different. But as I said before, I think for me today as a Salesian, focusing on young people is very, very
12: And in fact, you had an intervention this morning on young people and vocation. Can you give us a few of the highlights of your intervention today?
11: One of the points I tried to make is that when we speak of young people, we need to be careful not to speak of them as some great big mass of people, you know. A group of young people are as varied as the group of bishops, say, who are in the hall this morning. So I think we need to be aware that there will not be any simple answers or magic bullets, to use that expression. I'm a great believer in the idea that, in the end, for the church to be effective, it needs to build on relationship, building of relationships, because when you have a relationship with somebody, then they're more able to hear what you're saying. So I think that was one of the points that I made. And I made the point too that even if we speak of Catholic young people, they're not all the same. There are some who are very committed. There are some who are not so committed. They're not regular, but they occasionally go to church. There are others for whom questions of faith haven't really impacted on them yet. We've got to try and find ways, and they'll have to be different ways, of reaching out to all these sorts of people. So it's a big challenge, but I think the church has the resources to do it.
8: That was the president of the Australian Bishops' Conference, Archbishop Tim Costello. And finally, as World Mental Health Day approaches on the 10th of October, the church is reflecting on its role in accompanying people experiencing mental health challenges. A conference entitled A Healing Presence, the church's call to mental health ministry, opened in Rome on Friday, organized by the International Association of Catholic Mental Health Ministers. The gathering coincides with Pope Leo XIV's prayer intention for October, which is dedicated to pastoral care in the field of mental health. Vatican Radio's Eduardo Giribaldi spoke to Ed Scherner, the president of the International Association of Catholic Mental Health Ministers, about the importance of this ministry and the role the church can play in supporting those affected.
13: People that have to live with mental health challenges, which is a large number of us, generally over 20% of us at any one time are facing a mental health challenge. So this is a ministry that the Times calls for. We hear an awful lot about isolation and loneliness, which is real. Every place I go around the globe, I see this occurring, maybe in different manifestations, but it's a problem everywhere. And for almost forever, people with serious mental illnesses have been pushed to the side. They live in the streets. They don't get adequate mental health care. So the church can address all of these needs, from helping give meaning to the lives of people who are facing these challenges of modern times, but also seeing the people who live with serious mental illnesses as human beings made in the image of likeness of God, and helping other people within our community to also see that so they can get the care and support that they need.
14: How can we build genuine cooperation between priests, mental health professionals, and families?
13: Yes, building cooperation between mental health professionals and the clergy and our religious and families is critical. That's one of the topics we're going to be covering in this meeting that we're having today. We have mental health professionals interacting with clergy from around the world to explore that topic. You know, one of the issues has been that in formation, I could speak for myself when I was formed as a deacon, we didn't get a whole lot of mental health and mental illness and how to interact and support people. So I think the church is starting to improve on that. Give us, the clergy, more education so we can talk to the mental health professionals. But also on the other side, letting the mental health professionals know they can trust us, that we do understand mental health issues and that we can cooperate together. Because people are mind, body, and spirit. So we need to take care of people's spiritual life as well as their mental life.
14: Which forms of mental health suffering should be of greatest concern to the church today?
13: I think whoever you are, whatever the mental health condition you're experiencing, that's the greatest one. So it's hard for the church to differentiate one from another. We have to look at each person as an individual, right, and see what they're experiencing and treat all of them with the love that Christ would want us to treat them.
8: That was Ed Schirner, president of the International Association of Catholic Mental Health Ministers. And that's all we have time for today. As always, my thanks go to Luca Rossi, our sound engineer in studio, and of course to all of you for joining us. My name is Francesca Merlo, and I'll see you next time.

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3: Hi there, I'm Thane Maynard. Uh-oh, I guess it's come to this. I took my dog to the veterinarian this week, and though my vet said she's healthy, he also said she's gained weight and I'm feeding her too much. After a positive and somewhat lengthy discussion about the problem with giving dogs treats, I realized this all sounds pretty familiar. My vet's point was that giving animals treats as rewards is actually more positive for the pet owner than for the pet. They don't really need it, and dogs in particular prefer our attention and play. The trouble is, most packaged pet treats are high-calorie and the equivalent of animal cookies. I left with instructions for her to get more exercise and eat more vegetables like baby carrots if treats are needed. Of course, this is the exact same message I get from my own doctor. Eat more vegetables, get outside, and go for a walk. We have the same challenge at the zoo. In the wild, most animals are extremely fit in order to survive. In zoos, it's a challenge to not let your animals bulk up, from cheetahs to gorillas or even elephants, with more calories than they need. So we work hard to keep our animals active and feed them the same food they eat in the wild.
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4: 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I'm Bob Hirshon, and this is the podcast for July 20th, 2007. This week, we'll hear how scientists are making a tripwire from sound and explore how brain damage might actually improve people's artistic abilities. But first, Chelsea Wald answers this listener's question.
5: Listener Ira Mape emailed from the Philippines to ask how the solar system was formed.
6: Well, if I knew the answer to that, I guess I'd be famous.
5: That's astronomer David Helfand of Columbia University. He says 10 years ago, scientists thought they had it all figured out.
6: And then this little problem came along, and that we discovered other solar systems orbiting other stars. And every single one of them is very different than our solar system. So clearly our ideas need some revision.
5: For example, they thought gas giants like Jupiter had to orbit far from the star. But in other solar systems, they're close in. Helfand says they're working to explain this new reality, but it'll be a while before their theories are confirmed.
4: Thanks, Chelsea. Next, our new Science Update reporter Suzanne Bard's here to tell us about a very weighty feat of engineering.
7: For over a century, a lump of metal in Paris has served as the international standard for the kilogram. But the metal's true weight has fluctuated slightly over time. Now, scientists are finally making a more precise standard. Optical physicist Katie Green and her colleagues at Australia's National Science Agency will create a ball of highly stable silicon.
8: We know a lot about silicon and the atoms and the structure of the material, so we can count how many atoms are in the ball and basically define the kilogram in terms of the number of atoms.
7: To make the math work, the sphere must be flawlessly round. So Green's team will spend the rest of the year smoothing and polishing, using the latest imaging technology to spot every microscopic bump.
4: Thanks, Suzanne. Next, we'll go to Justin Warner, who tells us that for some people, brain damage has its upsides.
9: When you ask visual artists about their influences, they'll usually mention a great master or an inspiring teacher. But for a small handful of artists, a brain injury may exert a powerful influence on their work as well. University of Pennsylvania neurologist Anjan Chatterjee studies the effect of brain damage on artists' creations.
0: What's striking about some cases is that people's art changes, and changes in a way that at least some critics think maybe for the better, or if they're different, at least equally interesting.
9: The most famous example is the late abstract expressionist Willem de Kooning. During the early stages of his Alzheimer's disease, he produced an avalanche of paintings that were lighter, simpler, and cleaner in style than his previous work. Chatterjee has worked with Berkeley artist Catherine Sherwood, who was paralyzed on the right side by a stroke. After learning to draw with her left hand, her paintings became freer, her imagery more flowing, and her career and sales prices skyrocketed. Another contemporary artist, Lauren Hughes, suffered a left brain stroke that left her unable to organize lines on a page into realistic images.
0: But as a consequence of that, her drawing started to change in a way that became far more emotionally expressive. It's almost as though once she was relieved of the necessity of trying to draw things accurately, she was able to draw things with a huge amount of emotional impact.
9: On the other hand, Chatterjee says some people with autism or obsessive disorders can produce amazingly realistic and detailed drawings. And in some cases, older patients with a particular type of dementia suddenly develop artistic skills for the first time. He says that understanding the connection between the brain and art could help us understand how the brain perceives and represents the world, and how many different parts of the brain work together to produce something as complex as a masterpiece.
4: Thanks, Justin. A compound found in the bark of a South American tree shows promise as a potent anti-cancer drug. Now researchers at the University of Texas have discovered how the compound works. Some cancer cells produce a chemical that protects them from radiation and chemotherapy, making them extremely difficult to treat. The tree bark compound knocks out these cancer cells' protection, leaving them vulnerable to treatment. The finding will help researchers trying to turn the promising compound into an effective new drug. Researchers at Penn State are turning mushrooms into drug factories. They bioengineer the mushrooms to produce therapeutically important proteins targeted to treat various diseases. Mushrooms have a very fast growth cycle, allowing scientists to make large amounts of the compounds more quickly than they could using other methods. Finally, Chelsea's back to tell us how sound may someday help protect our harbors.
5: At the climax of Mission Impossible, a labyrinth of laser tripwires protects sensitive government documents. And in the real world, our actual government would like to set up tripwire systems underwater to protect ports and ships. But acoustician Kareem Sabra says laser light doesn't travel far in water.
10: So if you want to scan the harbor on long distances, the only tool you have is to broadcast sound.
5: In a proof-of-concept demonstration, his team at the Scripps Institute of Oceanography sent a beam of sound across a harbor to a receiver. If something moving through the harbor cut off the beam, the receiver set off an alarm. Sabra says the next step is training the system to catch only actual threats and to ignore driftwood and large fish.
4: Thanks, Chelsea. Well, that's all for this week. Next time, we'll tell you about what spices scientists have found in ancient Mexican foods and answer a question about how fetuses breathe. In the meantime, you might also like to try the Science Update Podcast Daily Edition. You can find it at scienceupdate.com or at iTunes. Thanks for listening. I'm Bob Hirshon for AAAS.
11: 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This is the Saltcast. Hi, this is Rob Rosenthal, host for the Saltcast. 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It's the beginning of a new semester at SALT, and one of the things we do the very first day is talk about sound, the power of sound, and the power of radio and the human voice. Frankly, I don't know. I think I may go off the deep end a bit talking about sound. I get all pepped up. Sometimes the students look at me a little askance, I think. But you be the judge of whether I'm loony or not. Here's a random sampling of my thoughts. In the womb, our first connection to the outside world is through sound. Heartbeats, voices. When we're born, our first impulse is to make sound. Some creation myths say, in so many words, in the beginning, there was sound. Our voice starts deep within us and moves out into the world and into another person. Touch at a distance, someone once said. And yes, sound enters us all the time. We can't help but hear. We don't have earlids, as producer Jay Allison likes to say. And this is a new thought to me. I'm still working it out, but here it goes. Humans make sound. Think about it. We don't make light. We don't make taste. We don't make touch, per se. I suppose you could argue that we make smells, but you know, that's not something we fully control. But sound, we can create sound. We talk, we sing. We're able to make noise with our bodies and because of our bodies. That's how we're constructed, and that's unique among the senses. Okay, so have I gone off the deep end yet? No? You're still with me on this? All right, we'll try this out. Radio taps into something ancient, something primal, long before the printed word, long before pictures and film, and way before Facebook, we communicated in sound. It's all we had. We've been passing along information and telling stories sonically for about a bazillion years, and at this point, it's just how we're wired. Radio plugs right into that. And with radio, the listener is a co-author. Radio engages the mind like a good book. We paint our own pictures. Television, okay, I know television's an easy target, but, you know, just for comparison purposes, television tells you everything you need to know with its combination of pictures and sound. Radio lets you think. Radios are inexpensive and ubiquitous. Most homes have about a half dozen. You can be illiterate and get radio. And there's something magical about radio. How the hell does sound get into that little box? I mean, really, like, how does it get in there? And if you talk to an old school radio engineer, they'll tell you that the M in FM stands for magic. I'll let you guess what the F stands for. In fact, when radio was first discovered, it was thought that we tapped into this mysterious atmospheric element, the ether. I actually like to believe that's true. So, am I drinking the Kool-Aid? Well, let me bring in some reinforcements in case you think I am. There's probably no greater authority on the power of sound, voice, and radio than the late oral historian Studs Terkel. Here's a quickie from Studs, waxing on the power of one sound in particular, the human voice.
12: What has happened to the human voice? Vox humana. Hollering, shouting, quiet, talking, buzz. I was leaving the airport. This is in Atlanta. You know, you leave the gate, you take a train that took you to a concourse of your choice, and I get into this train, dead silence, a few people seated, all standing. Up above you hear a voice that once was a human voice, but no longer. Now it talks like a machine. Concourse 1, Fort Worth, Dallas, Lubbock, that kind of voice. Just when the doors are about to close, pneumatic doors, when a young couple rush in and push open the doors and get in. Without missing a beat, that voice above says, because of late entry, we delayed 30 seconds. The people looked at that couple as if that couple just committed mass murder, you know. And the couple is shrinking like this, you know. And I'm known for my talking. I'm Gabby. And so I say, George Orwell, your time has come and gone. I expect a laugh. Dead silence. And now they look at me. And I'm with the couple, the three of us, at the Hill of Calvary on Good Friday. And then I say, my God, where's the human voice? And just then there's a little baby. Maybe the baby's about a year old or something. And I say, sir or madam, to the baby. What is your opinion of the human species? Well, what does a baby do? And the baby starts giggling. I say, thank God, the sound of a human voice.
11: That's Studs Terkel, recorded in 2005 for StoryCorps. StoryCorps is probably the nation's largest oral history project ever. 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Well, I started this SALTcast saying we begin the semester at SALT talking about the power of sound and radio and the human voice.
13: Do you guys remember that first day of radio class last September?
11: Natasha Haverty went to SALT in the fall of 2008. I was pretty certain Natasha was one of the students who thought I was off my rocker that first day, going on and on about sound like I was an 8-year-old in a candy store. But guess what? I was mistaken. Natasha wrote this email to SALT radio alums, and she recorded it for the SALTcast.
13: Remember why Rob told us heated radio and how your blood started flowing stronger and faster as you began to realize that radio was this big, beautiful way to approach the world, not just some job, but a way to live? I know we all had individual reactions to what Rob said, and I don't mean to assume I knew yours. But you do remember how we talked about our mother's heartbeat and how that's our first experience of the world? I'm not doing a good job repeating what Rob said, but I think we all remember. Well, in any case, my grandfather died a couple days ago. I wasn't there in the hospital with him, but my mother and father were. Julio, my grandfather, was on a ventilator and unconscious, and it was his time to go. As my parents and my grandmother and my uncle sat there for those many hours before he passed on, they talked and cried and also laughed. And at one point, the nurse told them something that my parents then told me tonight. Hearing is the last sense to go. After we've lost our vision because our eyelids can no longer open, after we've lost touch because blood pressure drops and blood gets reserved for the brain and the heart, there's still hearing. I did some feeble research about exactly why this is, and I guess it's because our ears are so close to the brain, and as long as the brain has a blood supply, so do the ears. What's more, it doesn't really take any physical exertion to hear, although I guess for some it does to listen. I'd heard about moms-to-be putting headphones over their bellies for their babies to hear music, and I'd thought about the heartbeat greeting to the world that we talked about in class, but I'd never known that all of the Julios of the world, lying there asleep in their hospital bed in their final hours, could still hear laughter. Vox humana! Imagine all the nurses who, knowing this fact, decide to turn on the radio for all the Julios in the hospital rooms. So we'd better keep making good radio for all of those guys' sakes.
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